0: you have to do later that day. Ask the Lord's blessing upon that. And if you do that, then you're able to let it go and enter more deeply into prayer.
1: It's also interesting because so many times we talk about, and Mother talks about the idea that, you know, go to the Blessed Sacrament, go in prayer, mm-hmm. you know, you'll get some healing, you'll get some reinforcement. But she makes the point that that's not the reason you go there. You mm-hmm. know what I mean? You're going there to worship our Lord. You might get some consolation, but there right. are times when you're not, mm-hmm. and you shouldn't be doing it because this is your fix, so to speak.
0: I always remember something Father Groeschel said once. He said, a lot of prayer is just showing up. <You know? laughs> And so showing up is saying, here I am, Lord. I'm listening. I'm thirsting. I'm waiting. I'm longing. I want to be with you. And so that's the, like Mother is saying, we're here for him. I want to be with him. Mother Teresa, she said, he longs for you. He waits for you. He thirsts for you.
1: Right, and I think as Mother talks about here, that idea of showing up and saying, as you said, Father, Jesus, I'm here. I don't really have much to say. Mm-hmm. I'm here to listen. And I think probably more of us should spend more time listening than talking at times, even in prayer.
0: There are times, and we've talked about this earlier, about we're just worn out. We're just tired from the day or beat up or disappointed in something and just sit there before the Lord.
1: And rest. And be revived. Let's see what Mother has to say about loving Jesus for himself alone.
2: We have a call. Hello?
3: Hello.
2: Hi, where are you from?
3: Modesto, California, Mother.
2: Wonderful. What's your question?
3: Oh, praise Jesus. I got through to you.
2: Thank you.
3: Mother, talking about impatience, I guess I'm being impatient. I go before the Blessed Sacrament at the Adoration Chapel at St. Joseph's Parish here in Modesto. I have a 42-year-old daughter who's bipolar, and I visit asking our Lord, you know, to help her go through this trying time. But I sit there like you tell us all the time, just sit sometimes and just listen. And I guess maybe as a 68-year-old person, I keep thinking I'm going to really hear voices, but I know I'm not. But I just feel, I sit there and my mind wanders to everything else outside of the chapel, my worries, my children, everything, and I try to focus. And I know I'm there and he's happy I'm there, but I just don't have the feeling like I'm there.
2: We have to join the rest of the world, honey. You see, in the spiritual life, in prayer life, for one thing, to anyone who wants to be closer to Jesus, who wants to know Jesus, who wants to love Jesus, who wants to be holy. Those are wonderful desires implanted by the Holy Spirit. We can't even have those without God. We're a big, fat hole in a donut without God. So now, we have to know that I have to love God for himself alone. If you sat down in prayer before the Blessed Sacrament every time you went there, why would you go? You would go to be consoled. You would say, oh, I feel so good every time I'm in front of the Blessed Sacrament. I'm going back. Well, sure you're going back because you felt good. Jesus wants you to love him for himself alone. Jesus loved the Father intensely from the first moment he stood before Pilate. When he stood before Herod, the hypocrite, the liar, the deceiver, he wouldn't even answer him. He stood there before the Father when Pilate said, answer me, don't you know I can crucify you or release you? And Jesus looked at him, said, no, you have no power over me, except it is given to you from above. My Father would give me legions of angels if I asked him. But now this is your time. And Pilate said, oh, you're a king. That you have said. Our Lord went that far. to accept the Father's will. So all the problems that you have outside those church doors, all the frustrations and the heartaches and the disappointments are all part of a plan and the hand of God to make you holy. To make you holy by accepting it with love. Is it easy? Oh, no. Heaven does not come cheap. Only hell does. But you remember that. Heaven does not come cheap. Only hell does. And so as the next time you stand there or kneel before the Blessed Sacrament, say, "Hi, Jesus, I'm here. I don't have much to say. In fact, I don't know what to say. Do you mind if I just sit here? I just want to be with you. I don't expect anything. I don't particularly want anything. I just would like to be here, if you don't mind." I think that kind of prayer would be so pleasing to God. So pleasing to God. Because you're there for him. See, you're not thinking of yourself at all. And you're doing that. That's the beautiful part of what of your question. You are doing that. Be happy with that. Don't think that he's angry with you. Oh, goodness, no. We can't judge God by ourselves. We get angry over nothing. He doesn't do that. He loves you. You're depending on feeling. See? Well, you could have a good pot of spaghetti and have a good feeling. I would. But that's not God, you see. Feeling good, I don't think he felt good at all this season. And when he said, "Father, forgive them, they don't know what they do." Oh, hey. Boy, all of you that have a hard time forgiving, read that. Not only did he forgive those who crucified him, he excused them. Think about it. You're okay. Just go and sit there.
1: And we continue on with our program and a topic about getting your soul in order. Life is tough.
0: It is for so many people, so many really big heartaches. And each of us has to present ourselves before God. Mother said, we each drag our own carcass to market, right? Which means we go alone. And so we love others. We want their salvation. But we talked on another time about the eternal now, you know, that all things are present to God now. So we still can pray for those who are deceased. And we trust that he would give them everything possible for their salvation.
1: And the idea is Mother's counsels here, this idea that you're praying for your husband who's passed on, who we divorced from, you know, and our Lord has seen those prayers and continues to say those prayers. So you do what you can. But at the end of the day, as you indicated, what Mother said, we all make our own choices.
0: Yes. We can't make the choice for anybody else. So we assist them with our prayers by all means. We do. We try to counsel them to follow the Lord. But ultimately, everyone, your children, your parents, your relatives, they all have to make their own choice before God.
1: Right. So you got to make sure you get your own soul in order.
2: We have another call. Hello?
4: Yes, Mother?
2: Where are you from?
4: I'm from Louisiana. My name is Debbie.
2: What is your question?
4: I have kind of an unusual situation, Mother. I went back to my church about, it was a year ago, June. I'm ashamed to say I didn't most of my Catholic life practice my religion. And Our Lady led me back knowing I would need her a lot. And my husband left me in April. Then on the Feast of Our Lady of the Holy Rosary on October 7th, he passed away 10 days before we were to be divorced. And I still loved him very much. I'm worried about two things. I'm desperately worried about his soul. And I'm also desperately worried about whether or not he was able to forgive me for anything that might have occurred that made him want to divorce me. And you have a lot of insight. You've helped a lot of people. Me, by the way, over the last few months, a lot.
5: Yeah.
2: Well, I you're worried about something that's impossible to solve right now. You have to understand that God, all these years, obviously, you have been praying for him if he was an atheist. God sees all those prayers. I'm sure that he would have given him the opportunity to repent and to say, I believe. And if you focus this season especially on the child Jesus, he came as a child so we would have no fear. If I were you between now and first of the year, I would go to the child Jesus and tell him, take care of him. We don't know in this life. Nobody can say where he went. And many people say they're atheists, but there's something in their heart they know. If he died hating God, well then obviously he made a choice, a wrong choice. But Jesus saw your prayers before he died, and he sees your prayers now. He saw your heart then, and he sees your heart now. He took all of that and gave your husband, I'm sure, the grace to say, I believe and I'm sorry. We don't know. I would not torment yourself with those kind of questions. Your husband made a choice, and it was his choice. I would pray for him. I wouldn't stop praying for him. I wouldn't write him off, because we don't know. But I wouldn't allow it to occupy your mind and obsess your thoughts. When he saw Jesus, and if he was saved, if he repented, anything you did to him would not be of any consequence. We don't carry all of this load of weaknesses and failures to heaven. We don't even carry them to purgatory. What we carry is the result and the effects of those sins on our soul. And then we have to be purified. I would pray for him. You know, you don't know. Don't write him off. Say, Jesus, if his soul is saved, I pray for him. Say a rosary. We don't know. So you weren't there when he died. You were separated some months. And I would just thank our dear Lord that you weren't divorced, that you didn't have to go through that. And I would start to live your own life. You become holy now. You spend more time with the Lord. You read a little bit on the spiritual life. Get your own soul in order. That part of your life is gone. You can't bring it back.
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7: When Pope John Paul II landed in Washington, D.C. and was greeted by then-President Reagan, the President said, "Welcome to the land of the free." And John Paul II said, "Free, yes, but free for what? Free for what?" It seems today that we define freedom as the ability to do whatever you want. Of course, doing whatever we feel like doing in the moral realm doesn't necessarily lead to freedom, but often leads to vice. Vice. That's the perfect word for it. It's a destructive habit that grabs us kind of like a vice grip and doesn't let us go very easily. Don't believe me? Think of your favorite sin. Now try to stop. Genesis 4:7 says, "Sin is crouching at the door, eager to control you, but you must subdue it and become its master." You see, freedom isn't the ability to do whatever we want. It's the power to do what's right. And ultimately, true freedom is the power to love. That's the kind of freedom Jesus Christ modeled for us in his life and in his death. And it's the kind of freedom he's inviting us to live in today. I'm Chris Stefanik from RealLifeCatholic.com.
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1: And thank you so much for staying with us for part two of Mother Angelica answering the call with Doug Kecht and Father Joseph Mary Wolf. And you're a gambler, aren't you there, Father? Because this one's about God is not a slot machine. Were you disappointed to hear that?
0: Mother has some of her rare moments here, and you're going to have a few laughs with this segment, as she has her way of just putting things quite directly, but quite humorously as well. But also to get the point across, right, that God is our Father, that he's not some machine that if we put in the right novena, the right order of our prayers, then we're going to get what we want. No, he's a Father who has our ultimate good in mind. And sometimes he says no, sometimes he says not yet, or wait, this is helping you to grow in holiness. And then other times he answers in the way we ask.
1: It's interesting because Mother used to go out to the conventions. You know, she's told all those stories over the years with the Playboy Channel and other things like this. The idea of going out to Las Vegas where one of them was and the ladies running off, going right to the slot machines that are sitting in the middle of the airport. Mm-hmm. And you know, that image, like she says, you know, where so many times we want to believe that, like you said, if I do this, this, and this, and this, then I will get that. And it doesn't work that way.
0: No, we have to see that God's Father, our Father. And so we trust him. We trust his providence. And he always answers. He always does. He either gives us what we're asking or something better. That's what the Catechism says, or something better that he sees is ultimately going to be for our eternal welfare.
1: Right, even though the jackpot may not be so obvious to us at the time, but in reflection it will be. Remember, God is not a slot machine.
2: We have another call. Hello?
8: Hello?
2: Hi, where are you from?
8: You're in New Jersey?
2: Good. What's your question?
8: My question is that I lost my wife 4 years ago. And I never said the rosary in my life. Now I say it 3-4 times a day, and I don't get no answers. So why should I keep praying?
2: Imagine what you'd be if you did stop praying. You can't use God, sweetheart, like a thing you get something from, you know. Did you ever go to Las Vegas? I hope not, but I went there at a convention, a cable convention one time. I got off of the airplane, and they were slot machines all the way, woo, way out. You know who was out of all of them? These old ladies. They got off that plane and shot at those slot machines. I thought they got 1 foot in the grave and 1 foot on a slot machine. Well, let me tell you, what this got to do with the question, right? Well, the question is, why don't I get an answer when I pray? God is not a slot machine. You don't go to God, sweetheart, just to get something. You go to Jesus to give something. Say to him next time you go, "Jesus, you know, I miss my wife a lot. I come to you for comfort." Go to Our Lady. She's a woman. She lost her son like you lost your wife. If your wife could talk to you now, she'll tell you, "Don't grieve for me. Take care of yourself. Stay with Jesus and Mary. We'll see again the fruit of their love for it." Your husband, your wife still loves you. She waits for you to go there. And she waits until God's will. That's why you're waiting a little bit. Don't be discouraged. God always, always, always gives us what we need when we need it. Why don't you go to chapel or in your bedroom or in your living room and just talk to him? Have you ever said, I love you, Lord? He needs your comfort. There are statues and crucifixes all over the world crying. What are they trying to tell us? They're not playing games. What are they trying to tell us? They're trying to tell us how sorrowful they are that we waste so much time. So much time. That we sin. You know what I believe? I believe in this whole world, the world itself, with all the tornadoes and floods and volcanoes, earthquakes. I think the world is disgusted with the evil upon it. We kill babies before they're born, and as they're being born, we kill them by taking out their brains and giving them to doctors at $900 apiece for people who have brain diseases. Well, I think nature itself is going too much. The blood upon it is too much. Too much. The next time you pray, think about that. And say, Lord, I'm sorry. I'm sorry, Lord. We've lost our way. All of us, we've lost our way.
1: And closing out this week's program of Mother Angelica Answering the Call is a caller asking for a prayer for healing. I think a lot of people could use that.
0: And a lot of people look for that too, and rightfully so. That sometimes people can diminish prayer of petition as a lesser form of prayer, but it really isn't. That it's saying, I'm your child, God, and I'm coming to you with this particular burden and need that I'm carrying, and I'm coming to you with trust. And so I'm bringing to you this need, this health problem, this family problem, whatever it may be, that when we come with that kind of attitude, it's really a beautiful, powerful prayer that we're coming to our Father with trust.
1: And I think what is so powerful, Mother talks about in the idea of asking the Lord for a healing like this, but many times, as you know, from Lourdes and mm-hmm. other things like that, so many of the healings are really more spiritual than they are physical.
0: Everyone receives a healing of the heart. I love that saying about Lourdes, and I think it's true. And even some people have come to accept their particular conditions that weren't physically healed, but they came to a greater peace about it and were able to offer it more with a greater surrender.
1: Right. And she turned to Mother Angelica for a prayer for healing.
2: We have another call. Hello? Hello?
5: Hello, Sister Angelica. I love you.
2: I love you, too.
5: And I watched your program the other day about trials and tribulations, and I'm tribulating along with my husband. He's in the hospital with pulmonary edema, and he had a heart attack. And I'd love for you and your audience to pray for him and for me.
2: Yeah, let's do that. Let's say a prayer that our Lord will heal those lungs and take away all that water and give you strength and courage and hope. Lord God, we just present this man to you and his wife in this trial. And we ask that all that water may be removed and he may breathe well, a breath of new life. air that comes fresher to his lungs. Because you are all-powerful, Lord, and we have no one but you. Without you, we do nothing. But you are the author of everything in our life. So we ask, Lord, that this healing may come about. In the name of Jesus, and through the power of Mary, our Holy Mother.
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5: Welcome to Catholic Blitz. 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Are you ready?
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5: We have a question for you. Why can't women be ordained? You have 1 minute to answer. Go.
6: Well, the quick answer is that Jesus didn't ordain any women. 12 apostles were all men, and that's why the church will not ordain women. But also, we have a longer answer from Pope John Paul the Great. In 1994, he wrote a wonderful document called Ordinatio Sacerdotalis that made it very clear the church has no authority to change, which is the substantial element of a sacrament. So just as in baptism, you have to use water, you can't use milk. Holy Eucharist, you must use wheat bread and grape wine. Can't use rice cakes or grape juice. Likewise, for holy orders, must be a baptized male who acts in persona Christi. And this is from sacred scripture and sacred tradition. And that's why women can't be ordained priests.
5: 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See you next time on Catholic Blitz.
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0: 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I'm Father Cedric Pizzegna, the host. 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Welcome to Live with Passion. I'm Father Cedric Pizzegna. This comes from the Gospel of Mark, chapter 12. Scribe came up to Jesus and said, "Which commandment is the first of all?" Jesus said, "This is the first. Hear, O Israel. The Lord our God, the Lord is one. And you shall love the Lord your God with all your heart, with all your soul, with all your mind, and with all your strength. This is the first, and the second is this: you shall love your neighbor as yourself. There is no other commandment greater than these." The first commandment is to love God with all. Most of us love God with some. The good news is that we can grow in love. And I'm praying as you listen to this episode and watch this episode that you will grow in love, because our journey, the journey of Christianity, really is a journey of faith. It's a pilgrimage of progression and maturity, but it's about growth, growth in character, but especially growth in your love for God, your love for others, and your love for yourself. We equate love with feeling. I'm attracted to you. You give me goosebumps. I'm connected to you. I feel warm all over when I'm around you. That's kind of the honeymoon stage, if you will. There's an allurement, an attraction, a magnetic pull. We think that that's love, maybe falling in love. But psychologists tell us that love is more than a feeling. It's a decision. It's a choice, especially when the feelings go away. It's a choice to forgive, to be generous, to be kind, to be respectful to another. You want the good of another. You make good decisions. When you get married, for example, you consent with each other. They choose to be with each other. They have that attraction. But after a while, the feelings kind of go away. And now the marriage is held together by choice, by decisions, by being generous, by forgiving, by being with the other and wanting the good for the other. Sometimes people hold hands and they walk arm in arm. And that's good because they're showing affection for each other, because a part of love is it's affection, it's feeling, but it's also a decision and a choice. One of the greatest privileges that I had as a priest was, sometime back, my parents, who are now both passed away, they celebrated their 50th wedding anniversary, and I stood right between them as they professed their vows to each other. And I was able to look into their eyes and see them look at each other. Now, this is 50 years after they were married. Long time ago, probably the intense honeymoon feelings wore off. They knew each other's habits. They lived together. They've been together for all those years, and they've seen things come and go, and yet they still profess those vows of love for each other. It was a choice, a decision, the forgiveness. And I'm sure they had affection for each other, but it was such a privilege for me. You see, love can deepen. Fruit ripens, wine matures, and love deepens. The feelings may not be the same feelings as when you got married, but now they're still there. But it has to do with a decision and a choice primarily. And the feelings can come and go. We are told in the scriptures that God is love. God loves us affectionately, passionately, unrelenting love. It was Francis Thompson, a great poet and mystic, called God the Hound of Heaven. He's relentless in his love, chases after us. Passionate love, deep love. How deep is God's love? Right now, right where you are, you will receive God's love. God's love will saturate you, touch your heart. That's what we were made for, God's love. I pray that you will soak it in, because once you're touched, once you've tasted and seen the goodness of the Lord, once you've had that experience of God's love, you want to reciprocate. You want to respond. You want to give yourself to God. The bottom line is Jesus was calling us to love God with our mind and with our heart, with our soul, with our strength, with all that we are, with our deeds, with our body. And that can only happen if you've experienced God's love. And I'm praying that you will experience God's love. In fact, I wrote a book called You Are Loved. And it's all about experiencing the love of God. And I pray that you'll get that book, because when you experience God's love and you know God in a personal way, then you want to love God with all that you are. When Jesus was challenged, he spoke about the greatest commandment. And he answered in a way that they all knew, the Jewish people of that time knew. He said, "Hear, O Israel, the Lord is one." We believe in Trinity. God the Father, Jesus the Son, and the Holy Spirit. Three persons, but one God. God is one, Jesus said. "And you shall love the Lord your God." Love, remember, it's affection, it's feeling. But it's also a decision over and over and over again that we have to make. Love the Lord your God with all your heart, mind, soul, and strength. And then he added Leviticus 19:18, love your neighbor as yourself. This is the greatest commandment, and the second is just like it. To love your neighbor as yourself is one of the ways that we love God. 1 John says, if you don't love people whom you can see, how can you love God that you can't see? So it's important that we love people. You may say to yourself, yeah, I love God, and then you don't do anything for people. What kind of love is that? How deep is your love? The Shema was something the Jewish people were all very familiar with. The Shema was that commandment to love God with all your heart, mind, soul, and strength. And Jesus was simply quoting the Shema. In fact, male Jewish people used to wear something called phylacteries. Phylactery was a little leather box, and I go like this because they wore it on their forehead and on their arm, their forearm, this little phylactery. In the phylactery was that quote, "You shall love the Lord your God with all your heart, mind, soul, and strength." And there was also a quote from Numbers 15. They were told to put it on their forehead so that they wouldn't forget. Oftentimes we go throughout our day and we forget God and get tempted and end up sinning, and we forget to love God. And then they put it on their arms because our arms are where we do our work. Our arms are how we reach out, because our arms have to do with loving God through loving people. So they wore these phylacteries. And it's important that we remember to love God with all that we are. First of all, Jesus told us to love God with our mind. Our mind, of course, our thinking, our consciousness. People say that Christianity is a religion of the heart, and they're absolutely right. Christianity is a religion of the heart. But it's also a religion of the mind. It's a both and, not an either or. Most people say, well, it's a religion of the heart. Well, yes, it is. You're right. But it's the mind, too. Sometimes I think religious people leave their mind out of it. They just live with their heart. It's not an either or. It's a both and. I was educated in a seminary after college, and it helped form my mind with religious things. I learned from scholars. I learned about archaeology. I studied in the Holy Land. I studied in Rome. I learned about science, classes, books, writing papers, having exams. Learning is one of the ways that my mind was formed, and I submitted myself to all that, years and years of education, because I love God. I love God with my mind. You see, God gave us our minds to develop and to grow. Those who have had near-death experiences tell us that one of the major reasons why we're alive is to learn and to grow and to exercise our mind. You may not be able to go to seminary. Most of you have been to some type of a school. Many of you have been to college, but you can learn by watching educative episodes, go to the scriptures, good spiritual books, magazines, newspapers. I already talked about that book, You Are Loved, that I wrote. Perfect for you to receive the love of God. This is how you stretch your mind. I like that saying, a mind once stretched by a book will never return to its original form. Love God with your mind. There's a great tradition in the Catholic Church of something called contemplation. That's called prayer of mindfulness, where you literally go before God in silence and in quiet, and you let God possess your mind. You let God saturate your mind. You give your mind to God, your thoughts to God. And then the scriptures talk about, think about the things that are above instead of what's just on earth. Things that are above have to do with being positive and forgiving, creative, compassionate, generous. Love God with all your mind. And then, of course, as I said, it's not a either or, it's a both and. You love God with your heart. You see that our heart is our emotions, our affections, desires, decisions, and even memory. Memory is a part of our heart. In fact, you'll notice that I'm wearing something on my religious habit. This is my religious habit. I'm a passionist priest. What I'm wearing is called our sign. You see the cross, and beneath the cross is a heart.

how he suffered in the Garden of Gethsemane. He was betrayed at the Last Supper, and then the intolerable suffering of the Passion. We remember Jesus' Passion. We profess a vow to do that, and it breaks our heart. We give him our heart. We find unity with Christ as we remember his Passion. Love God with all your heart. It was David that had a heart for God, if you remember. He wrote many of the Psalms. And in the Psalms, you'll see the Psalms of David are Psalms of praise and worship and thanksgiving. When you have a heart for God, you want to worship. You feel the desire to praise. You love God with your heart. If you remember David, one time they were bringing the Ark of the Covenant, which contained the laws of Moses and some of the bread of manna and the rod of Aaron. And they were bringing the Ark of the Covenant into Jerusalem, into the temple, and David danced before the Ark. His wife said that, "You looked like a fool when you were doing that." And David said, "How could I not? I love the Lord." David had a heart for God. And when you have a heart for God, you want to get together and worship. You want to participate in church. You want to be a part of the community. David had a heart for God also. He wrote Psalm 51. When he had sinned, he prayed for God's cleansing and mercy. He said, "Create in me a clean heart, O God." He prayed for forgiveness. As a priest, in the confessional, I have people come before me and confess their sins, and just doing that means that you have a heart for God, because you humble yourself and you want to confess because you want to be reconciled and you're sorry for your sins. But every once in a while in these face-to-face confessions, I see people break down. They start crying. And I can't help but think, wow, they have a beautiful heart for God. And it challenges me to give myself ever more fully to God. Love God with all your heart. And then Jesus said, the first commandment is to love God with all your soul. Our soul, of course, is that part of us that's going to live forever. Our soul is eternal. Our soul will live on after death. We believe as believers that we're on the way to heaven, of course, because Jesus died for us on the cross. But our soul right now is that part of us that is, I call it the exuberance and the passion. The name of this, the title of this program and all of my programs, Live with Passion. What is soul? Soul is, if you've ever seen the national anthem being sung in front of 50,000 people and the singer with a smile on their face belting out that beautiful hymn, that's soul. So many people live lukewarm, lackluster lives. And what they need to be doing is to love God with their soul. God has put potential into all of us. And we need to really come to the full expression of our potential. It's easy to feel overwhelmed by all the needs in the world, but our soul is when we reach out to others, when we use our gifts, realize our potential, not to usurp it just for ourselves, but to reach out. And there's so many needs. Our Passionist community, we're a community of priests, brothers, and sisters. We're dedicated to the memory of the Passion, but we're also dedicated to the ministry of the Word. The ministry of the Word, we have retreats, we preach parish missions, we proclaim the gospel on television and radio, we write books. What we're trying to do is to minister to people in a specific way through the Word to save souls. The soul is the most important part of us. The motto of my ministry is touching lives and saving souls. I think about my partners and my benefactors and those who support me. I thank God for you because you're participating with me in my outreach to save souls. That's the most important thing that we can do to love God with all of our soul is to save souls, because our soul is going to live forever. And we got to make sure that people are on the way to heaven. That's exactly what I'm trying to do with my ministry. By the way,

0: If you just tuned in and you're looking at this religious program and you're wondering what all this is, I pray for your soul. I believe that God has led you here so that you can be reborn and have eternal life and come to love God with all your heart, mind, soul, and strength. Your soul is the part of you that will never die. And it's really important that as priests and as ministers, that we reach out to people so that their souls can be saved. And that's what we do as Passionists. By the way, there are certainly other outreaches that we have. We reach out to the incarcerated, migrants, hospitals, those contemplating abortions, trying to help them to have their children, young people, other cultures. We have a big outreach to Hispanics here in the United States. St. Paul of the Cross, our founder, saw the name of Jesus on the forehead of the poor. We reach out to the poor and to various causes, but the number one thing that we do is the ministry of the word, reaching out to souls of people to bring them eternal life, because your soul is the most important part of who you are. Love God with all your soul by developing your talent, realizing your potential, live with passion, get involved, and reach out to people. You love God by loving people. Jesus connected the two. How can you love God who you don't see if you don't love people who you do see? How deep is your love on the spectrum? Where are you? I'm trying to put a mirror up here. And then, of course, you love God with all your strength. You are stronger than you think you are. When you're tempted, you can be strong. You can love God with all your strength. I think about Jesus in the Garden of Gethsemane. He was just about to be tortured and put to death. It was a terrible moment for him, the worst moment of his life. Even his best friends, three of them, Peter, James, and John, who he took with him in the Garden of Gethsemane, they fell asleep on him. They couldn't even stay awake for 1 hour with him. He's all alone now, depleted of all of his strength, and yet he still loved God with what he had, with all of his strength, with everything that he had, even though he was sweating blood. You are stronger than you think you are. When you're tempted, don't just fall. Be strong. When you face challenges, don't just give up. Be strong. Jesus won strength for you by giving everything. He's our great high priest who can sympathize because he's been through everything that we have, except he did not sin. Love God with all your strength. Sometimes I get tired in ministry and it's hard writing new talks and I get depleted, but I give everything I have. I try to love God with all my strength. And I've found out I'm stronger than I thought I was, and so are you. God has loved us first. What we're trying to do when we love God with all of our mind and heart and soul and strength, we're trying to reciprocate, and God is so worthy of our reciprocation, so worthy of our response, because God's love, remember what Paul prayed in Ephesians? I pray that you will know the height and the depth and the length and the breadth of God's and experience God's love. And then once you do, it's like, I want to give myself back to you. You are worthy. You will never betray me. You are faithful. Your love is so intense and unrelenting and passionate. And I want my love to become like yours. That's the journey of a Christian. And how deep is your love? God has loved us first, and God's love is multifaceted. You ever see a diamond that has all kinds of facets? God's love is multifaceted. For example, he loves us like a parent, father, mother. God is our father. He loves us like that because we're his creation. Then he loves us like a friend who is faithful and never abandoned us. Remember what Jesus said? I call you friends, because I've revealed to you what the Father has revealed to me. He's our friend who walks with us. Remember, this series is about I am with you. He's with us as a parent and as a friend. These are the multifacets of God's love for us. And it's more than just what I'm telling you right here. But then a common theme in the Bible is that God's relationship with us is like a spouse. It's like a marriage. Intimacy, depth, a knowing. The prophet Isaiah, God calls himself our husband through the prophet Isaiah. Hosea, the prophet, God says, I'm going to woo you into the desert and speak tenderly to your heart. These are love words here. Tenderly, woo you, husband. And we will call God our husband. Then in the New Testament, heaven is called the wedding feast of the Lamb. And what's the wedding feast all about? Who's the bride? We're the bride of the Lamb. The church is the bride of the Lamb. Heaven is going to be this great wedding feast where we're finally the marriage will be consummated. And for those of you who are married, the love and intimacy that you share with your spouse is but a facsimile of the love that God has for us and the love that we should have for God. When you marry someone, you want to share life together, communicate, share intimate moments, get to know each other. This is the heart of the new covenant that we have in the Bible. All of you, from the least to the greatest of you, will know me, says the Lord. There is affection and mutual sharing and depth. I'm a religious priest. I've given myself to religious life, to prayer, to community. And I have to tell you that it's all about not so much a rigid, ritualistic religion. It's about a sacred romance. It's about a marriage. Some religious wear rings because they're married. We're married to God, if you will. And you know what love is? It's soft, it's tender, it's intimate, personal, precious. It says in the Song of Songs, love is stronger than death. Paul the Apostle wrote, I'm convinced that nothing in all creation can separate us from the love of God, not even death. You know what death is going to do? Death isn't going to separate us from the love of God. Death is going to bring us into a wonderful experience of the love of God. See, the love of God is undying. It's eternal. It's forever. And it's intense and deep. And that's what I want you to experience. Instead of the fringes of faith, we need to get to the core. And what is the core? The Shema. That you love God with all your mind, your heart, your soul, your strength, and you love others as yourself. And the question remains, how deep is your love? Is it all that Jesus asked for? Is it some? And I pray that from this episode, your love will grow. Because it's so important. Love is the core of Christianity, the heart of our faith, and I pray most of all that you will receive the love of God, that you can love God more fully. Please get that book, You Are Loved. I started with a song by the Bee Gees. I want to end with a song by Crystal Gayle, a very lovely woman who sang back in the 70s and 80s and 90s. Crystal Gayle had a song called Half the Way. And the verses are these. Half of your love is not what I'm after. Don't take me half the way. Give me all of your love. And I pray that you will love God with all. Don't just live with passion.
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8: People often wonder about the power of prayer. Why do we pray anyway if we end up having to do so much work for ourselves? Well, the reality is, we find ourselves up against a wall, and we pray, it's like God turns a light up on the other side of that wall, brighter and brighter and brighter, until the light shines through the tiniest cracks. God might not do it all for me, but He shows me how to make my work more efficient, so that together we can accomplish all things through His grace.
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10: 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Most Holy Trinity, Father, Son, and Holy Spirit, we love You. 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
1: Today we're going to continue where we left off last time, which is how do we make love our aim with our words? And we talked about speaking the truth in love. The emphasis was on truthfulness, not lying, speaking the truth. But now I want to talk in more specific detail. How do we speak the truth in love? Because I think probably all of us have had an experience with some people who are very blunt. They never lie, but wow, can they be in your face? And afterwards, you can really feel very devastated by them, even though they could say, but I only said the truth. And I think this is really important to add. It is to be the truth in love. So how do we do that? Well, number one, step one, we want to communicate with respect. We should expect respect, and we should be communicating with respect. That is one of the ways in which we can speak the truth, which isn't always easy to hear, but it's easier to hear when we actually are speaking with respect. Philippians 2:3-5 says this, "Do nothing from selfishness or conceit, but in humility count others better than yourselves. Let each one of you look not only to his own interests, but also to the interests of others." Especially when we are in a disagreement, an argument, can we pray that we will remember to count others' interests as even more important than our own? Can we try to keep at the forefront, "Lord, I want to have the humility to be able to communicate real respect even though I'm disagreeing with this person." Proverbs 13:3 says, "He who guards his mouth preserves his life. He who opens wide his lips comes to ruin." In other words, every thought we have is not worth saying. And we keep coming back to this idea. It isn't just speaking the truth, it's doing it in love. How do we do that? So step one is communicate with respect. Number two, step two is that balance between listening and speaking. James 1:19-20 was a passage that my father chose when we went on vacation one summer. My dad always delighted to choose a verse for us to memorize as a family. And this had, this was especially good because we had the trip all the way by car from Cincinnati, Ohio to Seattle. So we would be in the car 5 to 6 days, maybe 10 to 12 hours a day, the week going out and the week coming back. So much time together. And this verse reads this way, James 1:19-20. "Know this, my beloved brethren, let every man be quick to hear, slow to speak, slow to anger, for the anger of man does not work the righteousness of God," end quote. Quick to hear. We want to listen with real empathy. True empathy. How often, especially in the heat of an argument, are we listening just long enough to get the pause to jump in with our thought, to counter that argument? And yet St. James is saying, be quick to hear. Hearing is what I want you to be quick to do. But in contrast, be slow to speak. Really listen before you speak. Pick up on the fact that does your spouse actually wants you to offer solutions. Maybe the conflict isn't with you, it's with someone else. But is the need to express the frustration or disappointment, and they just want you to listen, or do they actually want you to help come up with solutions? And by listening carefully and with real empathy, you'll be able to pick up on the fact of which way do they want? Do they want solutions from you, or do they just need compassion expressed? And then thirdly, be slow to anger. We want to offer more light than heat when we're speaking. We may need to take a quick breath and just say a prayer. "Lord, help me to say less and listen more." Now, along these lines, we want to be more concerned about affirming the good and having criticisms be few. If we can extend a line of credit and believe the best of the other, we'll go a long way in communicating our respect for them. And then in the midst of a non-conflict time, see if the two of you can work through rules about how to fight fair, to minimize the damage, to maximize a constructive resolution when you do disagree. Now, in a few weeks, we're going to go into a lot more detail about how do we develop rules to fight fair, especially in a very intimate relationship, like with a parent, sibling, spouse, where you're going to continue to see them on a regular basis, maybe even for hours on end. And how do you resolve those conflicts? So I will say a lot more about that later, but I think this is a great quote, which Scott has said numerous times and honestly makes a lot of sense to me, that God is more interested in making me holy than in using me to make my spouse holy. And if I can keep that at the forefront, it does make a difference in my interaction. I mentioned on the last podcast about having that emotional bank account that you're making regular deposits in. And I would say in every relationship you have, but especially the ones in the family, this is so important. Even two-year-olds, even teenagers, you know, smiling at them, encouraging them, married children who you may not interact with very frequently. They don't live in town. And so your times together are very limited. If you're pointing out weaknesses, difficulties, making suggestions about them as spouses or parents, and you're not building them up very quickly, you're going to drain your good credit. And then they'll tune you out because you're not demonstrating speaking the truth in love enough. That's one of those ways we communicate respect and one of the ways in which we demonstrate that balance of listening more and speaking less. In humility, we need to have more and more charity toward our spouse. Sometimes we demonstrate that adage, which is not a scriptural adage, but familiarity breeds contempt. And there are ways in which we can become so familiar with our spouse or especially our children that we don't even see the ways in which we are not speaking charitably or barking orders, where we're demanding obedience, but not doing it with a smile, not doing it with kindness and gentleness and love. And it's no less important to resolve our difficulties just because as an older adult, because my children aren't there to witness the argument. You know, when you're a young parent, you're so mindful of your children being there and listening that even though you'd like to say something that's not very nice, you tend to hold back because you don't want to give a bad example to your children. But when your children are gone and the house is empty, do you begin to let up on that and just say, well, no one else can hear it, so I'm just going to tell you exactly what I think? That is not honoring to Christ. That is not what a mature adult does. And we need to keep growing in charity toward each other, being kind. Because again, what is the goal of speaking the truth in love? It is to be building up the other person, even if you have to actually bring up difficulties. And there are times when we need to say, I didn't hear respect in your voice. And yes, I want to respond, but I'm asking you to speak more respectfully to me. Proverbs 27:6 says, faithful are the wounds of a friend. Even the truth in love can hurt. It can hurt to hear that I just blew it. Okay. But if I can lead with charity, I can lessen the blow and demonstrate the very faithful friend I am to my spouse. Proverbs 27:6 says this, a rebuke goes deeper into a man of understanding than 100 blows into a fool, end quote. So have you married a man of understanding? Has he married a woman of understanding? If that is our approach, that we want to grow in holiness, we want to grow in wisdom, then having a correction that we can receive from our spouse will really bless our relationship. Now, step four in communicating, speaking the truth in love, we need to say the words, "I'm sorry, please forgive me, I forgive you." Don't think silence betokens forgiveness. Well, we don't need to resolve it. I heard his apology. You know, we'll just get on with life. No, we need to say the words. Sometimes I think as Catholics, we can get caught in a situation where we offer up frustrations. We don't even know that we're actually getting more and more irritated by the moment, because we think in a holy display, we are just offering it up. But as we press down the complaints or the struggles or the irritations that are mounding up, I think we're setting ourselves up for something very unpleasant. The reminder, or what it reminds me of, is in summertime when you've got a pool and you've got one of those lightweight plastic balls. And it's kind of fun to see how long you can hold it under the water. But if you really are trying to hold it under the water, it's only a matter of time before it gets away. And then it just sort of erupts out of the water in some strange direction and you can't control it. I think that's what happens sometimes with Catholics, that they offer up the suffering of real disagreements. And there can be many ways in which we are unkind to each other and uncharitable to each other. But because we're not actually dealing with it, we're just pushing it down, it well could come out in a very ugly way. And I would just caution you, you know, don't fall into the sin of self-righteousness where you feel so good about yourself because you're not, you know, being honest with your spouse. And then it comes out interrupting in great anger. 1 Peter 4:8 says, "Above all, hold unfailing your love for one another, since love covers a multitude of sins." So sometimes, and we need a lot of wisdom to know it, sometimes we let love cover a multitude of sins and we truly give it to Christ and say, you know, please help me not be irritable or resentful over this. And there are other times where we actually need to bring this up to our child or our spouse and say, "I'm really having a struggle with this. Can you talk with me about it?" Now, on the flip side, we also don't want to use our words after there has been forgiveness expressed to remind our spouse of the sins. Unlike Christ, who forgives and forgets, we do not forget. And that's a great way to be miserable, is to keep playing over in your mind something that happened that you have said you've forgiven. If we focus on how imperfect the person we love is, we will justify a lot of misbehavior. But our goal is to choose a better way. 1 Corinthians 13:7 says, "Love bears all things, believes all things, hopes all things, rejoices all things." That leads to step five, practice discretion. The truth can be shared, but is it shared in love? You know, there are times that we are very close to people, and people who are close to each other share personal things. And sometimes under the guise of sharing a prayer concern, we go into gossip. Proverbs 17:9 says, "He who forgives an offense seeks love, but he who repeats the matter alienates a friend." Or Proverbs 11:13, "He who goes about as a talebearer reveals secrets, but he who is trustworthy in spirit keeps a thing hidden." So I believe we build this foundation of trust in our marriages by honoring the confidences, both private confidences and professional, of our spouse. And that includes not sharing our disagreements. Along these lines, and I think this is really important, we aren't to establish confidences apart from our spouse with friends or children. When someone comes to me and says, "I want to tell you something, but you have to promise me you won't tell anybody, you won't even tell Scott," I say, you know, there isn't enough time in the day to tell Scott everything that happens and all the conversations, but I will not ever say yes to hearing something I cannot share with Scott. And so I'm sorry, I won't be able to hear what you need to share because I have to be able to. Our unity is too important to ever allow someone's confidence to keep us apart. Now, sometimes children will use this. They'll try a little bit of divide and conquer, and they'll come and, or if we catch them in something and they'll say, don't tell dad, don't tell dad. And my response every time is if you feel like I shouldn't share it with daddy, I have to share it with daddy because there's something in your heart that's fearful about him knowing. And that means your relationship with your dad is going to get weaker. I want you to have a strong relationship with your dad. And so we just need to get this out in the open and between the two of you and have you work it out together. We don't want children to become a wedge between us. Now, I'm going to tell you about a temptation you may not have experienced yet, or maybe you're just experiencing it from the young adult side. I would say I experience it from the older adult side, and that's this. Older adults can commiserate with their adult children about their spouse. You can't believe what dad said the other day. You won't believe what mom did the other day. And this is something I believe we need to resist a temptation. It's a breaking of confidence where we try to look better in the eyes of our children because they see what we're putting up with or the challenges we're facing. And we're trying to gain sympathy of some kind. It's not fruitful. We want to always be building a bridge between our children and our spouse and to strengthen those relationships. If I need counseling help, I need to seek a counselor. I need to seek a pastor, but not try to turn my adult child into a confidant that actually pits one of us versus the other. And it's not enough to feel unconditional love. We need to actively communicate that. So that leads to step 6. We need to make a choice. Will we be content or become contentious? And this is really critical in our words. Proverbs 19:13 and Proverbs 27:15 describe a nagging wife as a constant drip. And when we lived in Milwaukee, Scott's office was on the 3rd floor, and he would frequently quote to me Proverbs 21:9 and Proverbs 25:24, which says, quote, better to live in the corner of the housetop than in a house shared with a contentious woman. And he was justified in that. He wanted to talk about Mary. He wanted to talk about the faith. And I would tell him pretty definitely to go away. I did not want to hear those things. And he would say, I'm going to the housetop instead of living with this contentious woman. Proverbs 21:19 also says it's better to live in a desert land than with a contentious and fretful woman. And just so the women don't feel left out, there's Proverbs 26:21. As charcoal to hot embers and wood to fire, so is a quarrelsome man for kindling strife, end quote. These are strong warnings. We will not have even a day go completely according to what we desire, but we always have a choice. Will I be content in the will of God for this day, or will I become contentious? You know, St. Paul urged St. Timothy in 1 Timothy 6, 6 to 8, quote, there is great gain in godliness with contentment, for we brought nothing into the world, and we cannot take anything out of the world, end quote. I cannot make decisions about how my spouse responds to me, speaks, acts. He is responsible before God for those things. I can make a difference in my thoughts, in my words, and we will get to it, in my deeds, to honor Christ first and foremost, to build that bond between Scott and I stronger every day instead of weakening it. And that leads perfectly to a verse my dad preached at our wedding, Colossians 3, verse 14. And above all these, put on love, which binds everything together in perfect harmony, end quote. We want our words to bring greater harmony to our home and to our relationships. And by the grace of God, we will. I'm going to go into a couple of questions that we've received. We have a question from Rosa. Can you recommend a good Catholic homeschooling curriculum I could purchase for my kids? They're in fourth and sixth grades. I want to recommend Mother of Divine Grace because I think there's so many creative options. You can buy the curriculum. You can buy teacher guides with the curriculum. You can hire them to be an online instructor, even a grader. You can buy individual elements and whole packages. But I will say there are so many wonderful Catholic homeschooling curricula available, and really anybody will sell to you. Everybody who produces curriculum is interested in sales. So I would recommend you talk to your good friends. See if you can get their suggestions. Pray about it. And of course, you always have the option that if you try out a curricula and it doesn't work, you can change midstream. And one of the beautiful things about homeschooling is you don't have to go through a committee and fight for one particular curricula you like. You can choose whatever really appeals to you, is easily teachable, and your children respond well to. We have a question from Mariana in Pennsylvania. Is it superstitious to pray novenas for specific intentions? I feel like I'm trying to manipulate God. I also know that in the Bible, it says not to ask for signs. Thank you so much for any clarity. Well, Mariana, I would say all novenas are based on the original, which is Jesus' words to the disciples to go back to the upper room and wait for the Holy Spirit. Now, they didn't know they were going to wait for 9 days, but that's actually what it was. Novena comes from the Latin for nine, and they waited 9 days, and the Holy Spirit came and filled the room and, of course, filled the disciples, the apostles. So that's the basis for a novena, and there are lots of wonderful novenas that you can pray. If you treat it like a rabbit foot, if you say, God, I'm going to pray this prayer and you owe me, then yes, you're misusing it and maybe turning it into a type of superstition, but there is no need for a novena to be that. Always with a novena, you are praying with the Spirit. You are asking God for a specific intention, but also yielding yourself to His greater wisdom and to the answer that He, in fact, wants to give, and preparing your heart for whatever that answer is. I think the whole idea of seeking signs, when Jesus is saying, you know, this is a generation that seeks signs and no sign will be given except the sign of Jonah, which was the resurrection of Jonah, and then obviously the resurrection of Christ, I don't think He's saying you can't ever have something that indicates how God wants you to respond. And God has condescended and given beautiful miracles for His people that have pointed them in the direction of truth. I think what He's cautioning is anyone coming to God and saying, you do this or else. You do this or I'm not going to believe you. I'm not going to follow you. I'm not going to obey you. We need to lean into faith. We need to lean into God's word, taking His word seriously, and then seeing all that He brings to our heart and our mind. God wants to reveal truth. He wants to give you greater wisdom and understanding. That's a good and right prayer. Pray for it. And then bring that novena, whatever it is, to Him, but always with that heart yielded to Him, knowing He has the greatest plan. Let's close our time together with a word of prayer. In the name of the Father, Son, and Holy Spirit, amen. Oh God, Your word is filled with truth, truth spoken in great love, truth spoken very directly, but spoken in great love as the heart of our Heavenly Father speaking to His beloved sons and daughters. We thank You for Your word. We thank You for the ways in which You have allowed us to imitate You by speaking words of life and goodness and power and truth. And I pray Your blessing on all of the relationships of all of those of us who are meeting at this moment. Please help us to want to say things that will edify and encourage and build up. And when we are tempted, as we are so often, when we're tempted to speak unkindly and with a goal of tearing down and not building up, please help us in that space to insert grace, to hold back our words and say fewer, and to be quick when we do blow it to ask forgiveness. And we thank you for all of these moments together, Jesus. May we bring honor and glory to your name and strengthen the relationships around us by your grace. We thank you in the precious name of Jesus, in the name of the Father, Son, and Holy Spirit. Amen. Thank you for joining me for this episode of Beloved and Blessed. To have your questions answered on the show, please send me an email at Kimberly@belovedandblessed.com. God bless you.
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14: In the glorious mysteries, we have not only Christ's victory in this world, but the coming of the Holy Spirit and the promise of eternal life.

0: In the name of the Father, and of the Son, and of the Holy Spirit. Amen. I believe in God, the Father Almighty, creator of heaven and earth, and in Jesus Christ, his only Son, our Lord, who was conceived by the Holy Spirit, born of the Virgin Mary, suffered under Pontius Pilate, was crucified, died, and was buried. He descended into hell. The third day he rose again from the dead, and he ascended into heaven, and is seated at the right hand of God, the Father Almighty, from whence he shall come to judge the living and the dead.
1: I believe in the Holy Spirit, the Holy Catholic Church, the communion of saints, the forgiveness of sins, the resurrection of the body, and life everlasting. Amen.
0: Our Father, who art in heaven, hallowed be thy name. Thy kingdom come, thy will be done, on earth as it is in heaven.
1: Give us this day our daily bread, and forgive us our trespasses, as we forgive those who trespass against us. And lead us not into temptation, but deliver us from evil. Amen.
0: Let us offer the next three Aves, that we will have an increase of faith, hope, and love. Hail Mary, full of grace, the Lord is with thee. Blessed art thou amongst women, and blessed is the fruit of thy womb, Jesus.
1: Holy Mary, Mother of God, pray for us sinners, now and at the hour of our death. Amen.
0: Hail Mary, full of grace, the Lord is with thee. Blessed art thou amongst women, and blessed is the fruit of thy womb, Jesus.
1: Holy Mary, Mother of God, pray for us sinners, now and at the hour of our death. Amen.
0: Hail Mary, full of grace, the Lord is with thee. Blessed art thou amongst women, and blessed is the fruit of thy womb, Jesus.
1: Holy Mary, Mother of God, pray for us sinners, now and at the hour of our death. Amen.
0: Glory be to the Father, and to the Son, and to the Holy Spirit.
1: As it was in the beginning, is now, and ever shall be, world without end. Amen.

0: The first glorious mystery, the resurrection. Our Father, who art in heaven, hallowed be thy name. Thy kingdom come, thy will be done, on earth as it is in heaven.
1: Give us this day our daily bread, and forgive us our trespasses, as we forgive those who trespass against us. And lead us not into temptation, but deliver us from evil. Amen.
0: Hail Mary, full of grace, the Lord is with thee. Blessed art thou amongst women, and blessed is the fruit of thy womb, Jesus.
1: Holy Mary, Mother of God, pray for us sinners, now and at the hour of our death. Amen.
0: Hail Mary, full of grace, the Lord is with thee. Blessed art thou amongst women, and blessed is the fruit of thy womb, Jesus.
1: Holy Mary, Mother of God, pray for us sinners, now and at the hour of our death. Amen.
0: Hail Mary, full of grace, the Lord is with thee. Blessed art thou amongst women, and blessed is the fruit of thy womb, Jesus.
1: Holy Mary, Mother of God, pray for us sinners, now and at the hour of our death. Amen.
0: Hail Mary, full of grace, the Lord is with thee. Blessed art thou amongst women, and blessed is the fruit of thy womb, Jesus.
1: Holy Mary, Mother of God, pray for us sinners, now and at the hour of our death. Amen.
0: Hail Mary, full of grace, the Lord is with thee. Blessed art thou amongst women, and blessed is the fruit of thy womb, Jesus.
1: Holy Mary, Mother of God, pray for us sinners, now and at the hour of our death. Amen.
0: Hail Mary, full of grace, the Lord is with thee. Blessed art thou amongst women, and blessed is the fruit of thy womb, Jesus.
1: Holy Mary, Mother of God, pray for us sinners, now and at the hour of our death. Amen.
0: Hail Mary, full of grace, the Lord is with thee. Blessed art thou amongst women, and blessed is the fruit of thy womb, Jesus.
1: Holy Mary, Mother of God, pray for us sinners, now and at the hour of our death. Amen.
0: Hail Mary, full of grace, the Lord is with thee. Blessed art thou amongst women, and blessed is the fruit of thy womb, Jesus.
1: Holy Mary, Mother of God, pray for us sinners, now and at the hour of our death. Amen.
0: Hail Mary, full of grace, the Lord is with thee. Blessed art thou amongst women, and blessed is the fruit of thy womb, Jesus.
1: Holy Mary, Mother of God, pray for us sinners, now and at the hour of our death. Amen.
0: Hail Mary, full of grace, the Lord is with thee. Blessed art thou amongst women, and blessed is the fruit of thy womb, Jesus.
1: Holy Mary, Mother of God, pray for us sinners, now and at the hour of our death. Amen.
0: Glory be to the Father, and to the Son, and to the Holy Spirit.
1: As it was in the beginning, is now, and ever shall be, world without end. Amen.
0: O my Jesus,
1: forgive us our sins.
0: Save us from
1: the fires of hell. Bring all souls to heaven, especially those in most need of thy mercy.
0: The second glorious mystery, the Ascension. The Ascension of Christ. Our Father, who art in heaven, hallowed be thy name. Thy kingdom come, thy will be done, on earth as it is in heaven.
1: Give us this day our daily bread, and forgive us our trespasses, as we forgive those who trespass against us. And lead us not into temptation, but deliver us from evil. Amen.
0: Hail Mary, full of grace, the Lord is with thee. Blessed art thou amongst women, and blessed is the fruit of thy womb, Jesus.
1: Holy Mary, Mother of God, pray for us sinners, now and at the hour of our death. Amen.
0: Hail Mary, full of grace, the Lord is with thee. Blessed art thou amongst women, and blessed is the fruit of thy womb, Jesus.
1: Holy Mary, Mother of God, pray for us sinners, now and at the hour of our death. Amen.
0: Hail Mary, full of grace, the Lord is with thee. Blessed art thou amongst women, and blessed is the fruit of thy womb, Jesus.
1: Holy Mary, Mother of God, pray for us sinners, now and at the hour of our death. Amen.
0: Hail Mary, full of grace, the Lord is with thee. Blessed art thou amongst women,
2: and blessed is the fruit of thy womb, Jesus.
1: Holy Mary, Mother of God, pray for us sinners, now and at the hour of our death. Amen.
2: Hail Mary, full of grace, the Lord is with thee. Blessed art thou amongst women, and blessed is the fruit of thy womb, Jesus.
1: Holy Mary, Mother of God, pray for us sinners, now and at the hour of our death. Amen.
2: Hail Mary, full of grace, the Lord is with thee. Blessed art thou amongst women, and blessed is the fruit of thy womb, Jesus.
1: Holy Mary, Mother of God, pray for us sinners, now and at the hour of our death. Amen.
2: Hail Mary, full of grace, the Lord is with thee. Blessed art thou amongst women, and blessed is the fruit of thy womb, Jesus.
1: Holy Mary, Mother of God, pray for us sinners, now and at the hour of our death. Amen.
2: Hail Mary, full of grace, the Lord is with thee. Blessed art thou amongst women, and blessed is the fruit of thy womb, Jesus.
1: Holy Mary, Mother of God, pray for us sinners now and at the hour of our death. Amen.
2: Hail Mary, full of grace, the Lord is with thee. Blessed art thou amongst women, and blessed is the fruit of thy womb, Jesus.
1: Holy Mary, Mother of God, pray for us sinners now and at the hour of our death. Amen.
2: Hail Mary, full of grace, the Lord is with thee. Blessed art thou amongst women, and blessed is the fruit of thy womb, Jesus.
1: Holy Mary, Mother of God, pray for us sinners, now and at the hour of our death. Amen.
2: Glory be to the Father, and to the Son, and to the Holy Spirit.
1: As it was in the beginning, is now, and ever shall be, world without end. Amen.
3: O my Jesus, forgive us our sins. Save us from the fires of hell. Bring all souls to heaven, especially those in most need of thy mercy.
2: The third glorious mystery. Scripture tells us explicitly that Mary was at the coming of the Holy Spirit. She really did not need to be there, because long ago, the Holy Spirit had descended upon her at the Annunciation. She had lived her life in the presence of the Holy Spirit.

0: He overshadows us. Our Father, who art in heaven, hallowed be thy name. Thy kingdom come, thy will be done, on earth as it is in heaven.
1: Give us this day our daily bread, and forgive us our trespasses, as we forgive those who trespass against us. And lead us not into temptation, but deliver us from evil. Amen.
0: Hail Mary, full of grace, the Lord is with thee. Blessed art thou amongst women, and blessed is the fruit of thy womb, Jesus.
1: Holy Mary, Mother of God, pray for us sinners, now and at the hour of our death. Amen.
0: Hail Mary, full of grace, the Lord is with thee. Blessed art thou amongst women, and blessed is the fruit of thy womb, Jesus.
1: Holy Mary, Mother of God, pray for us sinners, now and at the hour of our death. Amen.
0: Hail Mary, full of grace, the Lord is with thee. Blessed art thou amongst women, and blessed is the fruit of thy womb, Jesus.
1: Holy Mary, Mother of God, pray for us sinners, now and at the hour of our death. Amen.
0: Hail Mary, full of grace, the Lord is with thee. Blessed art thou amongst women, and blessed is the fruit of thy womb, Jesus.
1: Holy Mary, Mother of God, pray for us sinners, now and at the hour of our death. Amen.
0: Hail Mary, full of grace, the Lord is with thee. Blessed art thou amongst women, and blessed is the fruit of thy womb, Jesus.
1: Holy Mary, Mother of God, pray for us sinners, now and at the hour of our death. Amen.
0: Hail Mary, full of grace, the Lord is with thee. Blessed art thou amongst women, and blessed is the fruit of thy womb, Jesus.
1: Holy Mary, Mother of God, pray for us sinners, now and at the hour of our death. Amen.
0: Hail Mary, full of grace, the Lord is with thee. Blessed art thou amongst women, and blessed is the fruit of thy womb, Jesus.
1: Holy Mary, Mother of God, pray for us sinners, now and at the hour of our death. Amen.
0: Hail Mary, full of grace, the Lord is with thee. Blessed art thou amongst women, and blessed is the fruit of thy womb, Jesus.
1: Holy Mary, Mother of God, pray for us sinners, now and at the hour of our death. Amen.
0: Hail Mary, full of grace, the Lord is with thee. Blessed art thou amongst women, and blessed is the fruit of thy womb, Jesus.
1: Holy Mary, Mother of God, pray for us sinners, now and at the hour of our death. Amen.
0: Hail Mary, full of grace, the Lord is with thee. Blessed art thou amongst women, and blessed is the fruit of thy womb, Jesus.
1: Holy Mary, Mother of God, pray for us sinners, now and at the hour of our death. Amen.
0: Glory be to the Father, and to the Son, and to the Holy Spirit.
1: As it was in the beginning, is now, and ever shall be, world without end. Amen.
2: O my Jesus, forgive us our sins, save us from the fires of hell, bring all souls to heaven, especially those in most need of thy mercy.
0: The fourth glorious mystery, the Assumption of the body and soul of the Blessed Virgin Mary into eternal life. Since the very earliest centuries of the Church, Christians in East and West have rejoiced in the knowledge that Mary, who had no sin, did not have to pay the price of sin, human death. She passed from this world by a process that scarcely can be called death. The ancient Church called it her falling asleep, the dormition. This dormition and passage into eternal life, this assumption of her whole being to be with her beloved Son, is the great promise to us that we also will someday be assumed. Christ rises from the dead and goes back into eternal glory, completely by his own power. Mary does not.

0: She is a creature. Like each of us, she must be called. She must be assumed. And so her assumption is what we hope for. We will not rise from the dead by our own power, but we will believe that in the last day, body and soul, we will be assumed into eternal life. Our Father, who art in heaven, hallowed be thy name. Thy kingdom come, thy will be done, on earth as it is in heaven.
1: Give us this day our daily bread, and forgive us our trespasses, as we forgive those who trespass against us. And lead us not into temptation, but deliver us from evil. Amen.
0: Hail Mary, full of grace, the Lord is with thee. Blessed art thou amongst women, and blessed is the fruit of thy womb, Jesus.
1: Holy Mary, Mother of God, pray for us sinners, now and at the hour of our death. Amen.
0: Hail Mary, full of grace, the Lord is with thee. Blessed art thou amongst women, and blessed is the fruit of thy womb, Jesus.
1: Holy Mary, Mother of God, pray for us sinners, now and at the hour of our death. Amen.
0: Hail Mary, full of grace, the Lord is with thee. Blessed art thou amongst women, and blessed is the fruit of thy womb, Jesus.
1: Holy Mary, Mother of God, pray for us sinners, now and at the hour of our death. Amen.
0: Hail Mary, full of grace, the Lord is with thee. Blessed art thou amongst women, and blessed is the fruit of thy womb, Jesus.
1: Holy Mary, Mother of God, pray for us sinners, now and at the hour of our death. Amen.
0: Hail Mary, full of grace, the Lord is with thee. Blessed art thou amongst women, and blessed is the fruit of thy womb, Jesus.
1: Holy Mary, Mother of God, pray for us sinners, now and at the hour of our death. Amen.
0: Hail Mary, full of grace, the Lord is with thee. Blessed art thou amongst women, and blessed is the fruit of thy womb, Jesus.
1: Holy Mary, Mother of God, pray for us sinners, now and at the hour of our death. Amen.
0: Hail Mary, full of grace, the Lord is with thee. Blessed art thou amongst women, and blessed is the fruit of thy womb, Jesus.
1: Holy Mary, Mother of God, pray for us sinners, now and at the hour of our death. Amen.
0: Hail Mary, full of grace, the Lord is with thee. Blessed art thou amongst women, and blessed is the fruit of thy womb, Jesus.
1: Holy Mary, Mother of God, pray for us sinners, now and at the hour of our death. Amen.
0: Hail Mary, full of grace, the Lord is with thee. Blessed art thou amongst women, and blessed is the fruit of thy womb, Jesus.
1: Holy Mary, Mother of God, pray for us sinners, now and at the hour of our death. Amen.
0: Hail Mary, full of grace, the Lord is with thee. Blessed art thou amongst women, and blessed is the fruit of thy womb, Jesus.
1: Holy Mary, Mother of God, pray for us sinners, now and at the hour of our death. Amen.
0: Glory be to the Father, and to the Son, and to the Holy Spirit.
1: As it was in the beginning, is now, and ever shall be, world without end. Amen.
2: O my Jesus, forgive us our sins, save us from the fires of hell, bring all souls to heaven, especially those in most need of thy mercy.
0: The fifth glorious mystery, the coronation of the Blessed Virgin as Queen of angels and saints. Our Father, who art in heaven, hallowed be thy name. Thy kingdom come, thy will be done, on earth as it is in heaven.
1: Give us this day our daily bread, and forgive us our trespasses, as we forgive those who trespass against us. And lead us not into temptation, but deliver us from evil. Amen.
0: Hail Mary, full of grace, the Lord is with thee. Blessed art thou amongst women, and blessed is the fruit of thy womb, Jesus.
1: Holy Mary, Mother of God, pray for us sinners, now and at the hour of our death. Amen.
0: Hail Mary, full of grace, the Lord is with thee. Blessed art thou amongst women, and blessed is the fruit of thy womb, Jesus.
1: Holy Mary, Mother of God, pray for us sinners, now and at the hour of our death. Amen.
0: Hail the Lord is with thee. Blessed art thou amongst women, and blessed is the fruit of thy womb, Jesus.
1: Holy Mary, Mother of God, pray for us sinners, now and at the hour of our death. Amen.
0: Hail Mary, full of grace, the Lord is with thee. Blessed art thou amongst women, and blessed is the fruit of thy womb, Jesus.
1: Holy Mary, Mother of God, pray for us sinners, now and at the hour of our death. Amen.
0: Hail Mary, full of grace, the Lord is with thee. Blessed art thou amongst women, and blessed is the fruit of thy womb, Jesus.
1: Holy Mary, Mother of God, pray for us sinners, now and at the hour of our death. Amen.
0: Hail Mary, full of grace, the Lord is with thee. Blessed art thou amongst women, and blessed is the fruit of thy womb, Jesus.
1: Holy Mary, Mother of God, pray for us sinners, now and at the hour of our death. Amen.
0: Hail Mary, full of grace, the Lord is with thee. Blessed art thou amongst women, and blessed is the fruit of thy womb, Jesus.
1: Holy Mary, Mother of God, pray for us sinners, now and at the hour of our death. Amen.
0: Hail Mary, full of grace, the Lord is with thee. Blessed art thou amongst women, and blessed is the fruit of thy womb, Jesus.
1: Holy Mary, Mother of God, pray for us sinners, now and at the hour of our death. Amen.
0: Hail Mary, full of grace, the Lord is with thee. Blessed art thou amongst women, and blessed is the fruit of thy womb, Jesus.
1: Holy Mary, Mother of God, pray for us sinners, now and at the hour of our death. Amen.
0: Hail Mary, full of grace, the Lord is with thee. Blessed art thou amongst women, and blessed is the fruit of thy womb, Jesus.
1: Holy Mary, Mother of God, pray for us sinners, now and at the hour of our death. Amen.
0: Glory be to the Father, and to the Son, and to the Holy Spirit.
1: As it was in the beginning, is now, and ever shall be, world without end. Amen.
2: O my Jesus, forgive us our sins, save us from the fires of hell, bring all souls to heaven, especially those in most need of thy mercy.
0: Hail, Holy Queen, Mother of mercy, our life, our sweetness, and our hope. To thee do we cry, poor banished children of Eve. To thee do we send up our sighs, mourning and weeping in this valley of tears. Turn then, most gracious Advocate, thine eyes of mercy toward us, and after this our exile, show unto us the blessed fruit of thy womb, Jesus. O clement, O loving, O sweet Virgin Mary, pray for us, O Holy Mother of God,
1: that we may be made worthy of the promises of Christ.
0: Let us pray. O God, whose only begotten Son, by his life, death, and resurrection, has purchased for us the rewards of eternal life, grant, we beseech thee, that meditating on these mysteries of the Most Holy Rosary of the Blessed Virgin Mary, we may imitate what they contain, and obtain what they promise, through the same Christ our Lord. Amen. May the divine assistance remain always with us, and may the souls of the faithful departed, through the mercy of God, rest in peace. Amen. May the Holy Virgin bless you with her loving child, this day and forever. In the name of the Father, and of the Son, and of the Holy Spirit. Amen.
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7: Gracie, as Catholics, we're very often accused of being just religious wackos, imposing our religious moral codes on the rest of the world. They tell us, keep your religion off our uterus, or keep your rosaries off our ovaries. How do we reply to that?
8: Well, while many of the world's major religions oppose abortion, opposition to abortion doesn't have to be based on religion at all. My own opposition to abortion is based on science, the law, reason, morality, social justice, and the visible evidence.
7: Absolutely. And because the overwhelming majority of pro-choice people are secular, I've always recommended that we avoid religious arguments entirely. In the vast majority of cases, I've come to learn that making a religious argument is simply handing your opponent a club with which to beat you over the head. We have so many compelling non-religious arguments that powerfully explain why abortion is wrong. I say we stick to them.
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10: 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The Bible in a Year reading plan and all Bible in a Year episodes can be found at ascensionpress.com/BIY or on the Ascension app. As we hear from the books of the prophets Isaiah and Ezekiel, Father Mike points out several sufferings that in our readings describe Israel, but are ultimately foreshadowings of the sufferings of Jesus in his passion, including how scripture tells us that God has engraved our names into the palms of his hands.
11: Hi, my name is Father Mike Schmitz, and you're listening to The Bible in a Year, where we encounter God's voice and live life through the lens of Scripture. Using the Great Adventure Bible timeline, we'll read all the way from Genesis to Revelation, discovering how the story of salvation unfolds and how we fit into that story today. The Great Adventure Bible timeline was developed by Jeff Cavins and is provided by Ascension, who produced and funded this program. It is day 214, and I have to say, I know I say this all the time, but like, honestly, it is an incredible gift to be able to be part of this community of people who are journeying. Whether day 214 for you is the 214th day of this particular year, or whether it's your day 214, that doesn't matter. The fact is that we still, you know, time and space, when it comes to God, time and space kind of get transcended. And again, if you're here, still here, day 214, I just want to, I want to praise God on your behalf, and I want to thank you so much. Anyways, I got overwhelmed when I was preparing for today and just thinking about you, listening and praying together. So it's day 214. We're reading Isaiah 49 and 50. Also, maybe I'm partly just excited because of the readings today, and Ezekiel 10 and 11, Proverbs 12 verses 17 through 20. Again, I am so stoked, jacked, psyched, whatever the word is, pumped, to be able to enter into Isaiah 49 and 50 with you. This is we've already had the servant song, and one of the servant songs. There's a number of them here in the book of the prophet Isaiah, but we get another one today. And I just, what a gift, as well as Ezekiel chapter 10 and 11. Remember, Ezekiel, beginning with chapter 8, was seeing the glory of God in the temple. He'd been transported to Jerusalem in spirit, and he's going to see the glory of God leave the temple. And tragic. Isaiah 49 and 50, Ezekiel 10 and 11, Proverbs chapter 12, verses 17 through 20. The book of the prophet Isaiah, chapter 49, the servant's mission. Listen to me, O islands, and pay attention, you peoples from afar. The Lord called me from the womb. From the body of my mother, he named my name. He made my mouth like a sharp sword. In the shadow of his hand, he hid me. He made me a polished arrow. In his quiver, he hid me away. And he said to me, "You are my servant, Israel, in whom I will be glorified." But I said, "I have labored in vain. I have spent my strength for nothing and vanity. Yet surely my right is with the Lord, and my recompense with my God." And now the Lord says, "Who formed me from the womb to be his servant, to bring Jacob back to him, and that Israel might be gathered to him? For I am honored in the eyes of the Lord, and my God has become my strength. He says, 'It is too light a thing that you should be my servant, to raise up the tribes of Jacob and to restore the preserved of Israel. I will give you as a light to the nations, that my salvation may reach to the end of the earth.' Thus says the Lord, the Redeemer of Israel and his Holy One, to one deeply despised, abhorred by the nations, the servant of rulers. Kings shall see and arise, princes, and they shall prostrate themselves, because of the Lord, who is faithful, the Holy One of Israel, who has chosen you. Thus says the Lord, in a time of favor I have answered you. In a day of salvation I have helped you. I have kept you and given you as a covenant to the people, to establish the land, to apportion the desolate heritages, saying to the prisoners, 'Come forth.' To those who are in darkness, 'Appear.' They shall feed along the ways. On all bare heights shall be their pasture. They shall not hunger or thirst. Neither scorching wind nor sun shall strike them. For he who has pity on them will lead them, and by springs of water will guide them. And I will make all my mountains a way, and my highways shall be raised up. Behold, these shall come from afar, and behold, these from the north and from the west, and these from the land of Syene. Sing for joy, O heavens, and exult, O earth. Break forth, O mountains, into singing. For the Lord has comforted his people and will have compassion on his afflicted." But Zion said, "The Lord has forsaken me. My Lord has forgotten me." Can a woman forget her sucking child, that she should have no compassion on the son of her womb? Even these may forget, yet I will not forget you. Behold, I have graven you on the palms of my hands. Your walls are continually before me. Your builders outstrip your destroyers, and those who laid you waste go forth from you. Lift up your eyes round about and see, they all gather, they come to you. As I live, says the Lord, you shall put them all on as an ornament. You shall bind them on as a bride does. Surely your waste and your desolate places and your devastated land, surely now you will be too narrow for your inhabitants, and those who swallowed you up will be far away. The children born in the time of your bereavement will yet say in your ears, 'This place is too narrow for me. Make room for me to dwell in.' Then you will say in your heart, 'Who has borne me these? I was bereaved and barren, exiled and put away, but who has brought up these? Behold, I was left alone. From where then have these come?' Thus says the Lord God, 'Behold, I will lift up my hand to the nations and raise my signal to the peoples, and they shall bring your sons in their bosom, and your daughters shall be carried on their shoulders. Kings shall be your foster fathers, and their queens your nursing mothers. With their faces to the ground, they shall bow down to you and lick the dust of your feet. Then you will know that I am the Lord. Those who wait for me shall not be put to shame. Can the prey be taken from the mighty, or the captives of a tyrant be rescued? Surely, thus says the Lord, even the captives of the mighty shall be taken, and the prey of the tyrant be rescued, for I will contend with those who contend with you, and I will save your children. I will make your oppressors eat their own flesh, and they shall be drunk with their own blood as with wine. Then all flesh shall know that I am the Lord, your Savior, and your Redeemer, the Mighty One of Jacob." Chapter 50, The Sufferings of the Servant. Thus says the Lord, "Where is your mother's bill of divorce, with which I put her away? Or which of my creditors is it to whom I have sold you? Behold, for your iniquities you were sold, and for your transgressions your mother was put away. Why, when I came, was there no man? When I called, was there no one to answer? Is my hand shortened that it cannot redeem, or have I no power to deliver? Behold, By my rebuke, I dry up the sea. I make the rivers a desert. Their fish stink for lack of water and die of thirst. I clothe the heavens with blackness and make sackcloth their covering. The Lord God has given me the tongue of those who are taught, that I may know how to sustain with a word him that is weary. Morning by morning he wakens. He wakens my ear to hear as those who are taught. The Lord God has opened my ear, and I was not rebellious. I turned not backward. I gave my back to those who struck me, and my cheeks to those who pulled out the beard. I hid not my face from shame and spitting. For the Lord God helps me. Therefore I have not been confounded. Therefore I have set my face like a flint, and I know that I shall not be put to shame. He who vindicates me is near. Who will contend with me? Let us stand up together. Who is my adversary? Let him come near to me. Behold, the Lord God helps me. Who will declare me guilty? Behold, all of them will wear out like a garment. The moth will eat them up. Who among you fears the Lord and obeys the voice of his servant, who walks in darkness and has no light, yet trusts in the name of the Lord and relies upon his God? Behold, all you who kindle a fire, who set brands alight, walk by the light of your fire and by the brands which you have kindled. This shall you have from my hand. You shall lie down in torment. The book of the prophet Ezekiel, chapter 10, divine glory over the cherubim. Then I looked, and behold, on the firmament that was over the heads of the cherubim, there appeared above them something like a sapphire in form resembling a throne. And he said to the man clothed in linen, go in among the whirling wheels underneath the cherubim, fill your hands with burning coals from between the cherubim, and scatter them over the city. And he went in before my eyes. Now the cherubim were standing on the south side of the house when the man went in. And a cloud filled the inner court. And the glory of the Lord went up from the cherubim to the threshold of the house, and the house was filled with the cloud, and the court was full of the brightness of the glory of the Lord. And the sound of the wings of the cherubim was heard as far as the outer court, like the voice of God Almighty when he speaks. And when he commanded the man clothed in linen, take fire from between the whirling wheels, from between the cherubim, he went in and stood beside a wheel. And a cherub stretched forth his hand from between the cherubim to the fire that was between the cherubim, and took some of it, and put it into the hands of the man clothed in linen, who took it and went out. The cherubim appeared to have the form of a human hand under their wings. And I looked, and behold, there were four wheels beside the cherubim, one beside each cherub, and the appearance of the wheels was like sparkling chrysolite. And as for their appearance, the four had the same likeness, as if a wheel were within a wheel. When they went in any of their four directions without turning as they went, but in whatever direction the front wheel faced, the others followed without turning as they went. And the rims and their spokes and the wheels were full of eyes round about, the wheels that the four of them had. As for the wheels, they were called in my hearing the whirling wheels. And everyone had four faces. The first face was the face of the cherub, and the second face was the face of a man, and the third face, the face of a lion, and the fourth, the face of an eagle. And the cherubim mounted up. These were the living creatures that I saw by the river Kabar. And when the cherubim went, the wheels went beside them. And when the cherubim lifted up their wings to mount up from the earth, the wheels did not turn from beside them. When they stood still, these stood still. And when they mounted up, these mounted up with them. For the spirit of the living creatures was in them. Then the glory of the Lord went forth from the threshold of the house and stood over the cherubim. And the cherubim lifted up their wings and mounted up from the earth in my sight as they went forth with the wheels beside them. And they stood at the door of the east gate of the house of the Lord. And the glory of the God of Israel was over them. These were the living creatures that I saw underneath the God of Israel by the river Kabar. And I knew that they were cherubim. Each had four faces, and each four wings, and underneath their wings the semblance of human hands. And as for the likeness of their faces, they were the very faces whose appearance I had seen by the river Kabar. They went every one straight forward. Chapter 11. Judgment against the wicked counselors. The Spirit lifted me up and brought me to the east gate of the house of the Lord, which faces east. And behold, at the door of the gateway there were 25 men, and I saw among them Jaazaniah, the son of Azur, and Pelatiah, the son of Benaiah, princes of the people. And he said to me, son of man, these are the men who devise iniquity and who give wicked counsel in this city. who say the time is not near to build houses. This city is the cauldron and we are the flesh. Therefore, prophesy against them. Prophesy, O son of man. And the Spirit of the Lord fell upon me, and he said to me, say, thus says the Lord. So you think, O house of Israel, for I know the things that come into your mind. You have multiplied your slain in this city and have filled its streets with the slain. Therefore, thus says the Lord God, your slain, whom you have laid in the midst of it, they are the flesh, and this city is the cauldron. But you shall be brought forth out of the midst of it. You have feared the sword, and I will bring the sword upon you, says the Lord God. And I will bring you forth out of the midst of it, and give you into the hands of foreigners, and execute judgments upon you. You shall fall by the sword. I will judge you at the border of Israel, and you shall know that I am the Lord. This city shall not be your cauldron, nor shall you be the flesh in the midst of it. I will judge you at the border of Israel, and you shall know that I am the Lord, for you have not walked in my statutes, nor executed my ordinances, but have acted according to the ordinances of the nations that are round about you. And it came to pass, while I was prophesying, that Pelatiah, the son of Benaiah, died. Then I fell down upon my face and cried with a loud voice and said, ah, Lord God, will you make a full end of the remnant of Israel? God will restore Israel. And the word of the Lord came to me, son of man, your brethren, even your brethren, your fellow exiles, the whole house of Israel, all of them, are those of whom the inhabitants of Jerusalem have said, they have gone far from the Lord. To us this land is given for a possession. Therefore say, thus says the Lord God, though I removed them far off among the nations, and though I scattered them among the countries, yet I have been a sanctuary to them for a while in the countries where they have gone. Therefore say, thus says the Lord God, I will gather you from the peoples and assemble you out of their countries where you have been scattered, and I will give you the land of Israel. And when they come here, they will remove from it all its detestable things and all its abominations, and I will give them one heart and put a new spirit within them. I will take the stony heart out of their flesh and give them a heart of flesh, that they may walk in my statutes and keep my ordinances and obey them, and they shall be my people, and I will be their God. But as for those whose heart goes after their detestable things and their abominations, I will repay their deeds upon their own heads, says the Lord God. Then the cherubim lifted up their wings, and the wheels beside them, and the glory of the God of Israel was over them. And the glory of the Lord went up from the midst of the city, and stood upon the mountain which is on the east side of the city. And the Spirit lifted me up, and brought me in the vision by the Spirit of God into Chaldea to the exiles. Then the vision that I had seen went up from me, and I told the exiles all the things that the Lord had showed me. The book of Proverbs, chapter 12, verses 17 through 20. He who speaks the truth gives honest evidence, but a false witness utters deceit. There is one whose rash words are like sword thrusts, but the tongue of the wise brings healing. Truthful lips endure forever, but a lying tongue is but for a moment. Deceit is in the heart of those who devise evil, but those who plan good have joy. Father in heaven, we give you praise and thank you. Thank you so much. Gosh, Lord, thank you so much for prophesying not only the redemption of Israel, but the coming of Jesus Christ, your servant, your son, our savior. We thank you so much, Lord God, and we cannot even begin to praise your name for the faithfulness of the Jewish people, your covenant people. Praise your name for the faithfulness of those first Christians who were called by your son, called by name. We thank you for the Christians throughout history who have been faithful and have endured storms and have endured trials and have passed on the faith down to us at this moment where we can read and we can listen to your word. We thank you so much for all those who have gone before us. Thank you for our Jewish brothers and sisters. Thank you for our Christian brothers and sisters who have gone before us. We ask that you bring all people, especially those who do not know you, to those who do not know your son, Jesus, into full covenant with you, God, because you are the one who had been promised and you're the one who has fulfilled that promise. Help us, please help us all to hear your voice. and to be drawn closer and closer to your heart. We make this prayer in Jesus' name. Amen. In the name of the Father and of the Son and of the Holy Spirit. Amen. Oh my gosh, this is incredible. What a gift that we have. Okay, so Isaiah chapter 49 and 50 are just... Okay, let's get the... Okay, context. The context, of course, originally, remember, all the prophets, whenever they prophesy, they're talking about here, they're talking about now, typically, right? So they're not just foretelling, they're forthtelling, right? So they're speaking about now. And one of the things, or at least about the current reality. So one of the things that Isaiah is talking about here in 49 to 50 is the servant's mission. Who's he talking about? Well, he's talking about Israel, like the people of Israel, how they will be brought back. And so, yes, there is a immediate reality that Isaiah is speaking about the people of Israel. There's also a distant reality that Isaiah is speaking, even though he doesn't know it. He's speaking about the future Messiah. He's speaking about Jesus himself. And we're going to see those connections in just a second. But I think it's worth completely, again, highlighting the fact that this is from the book of consolation in Isaiah, right? The book of woe, the first 1 through 39 and chapters 40 through 66 is consolation. And how much more is there consolation than in chapter 49 where Isaiah says, here's Israel. The Lord called me from the womb, the body of my mother. He named my name. He made my mouth like a sharp sword, right? It goes on to say, you're my servant Israel in whom I will be glorified. And that sense of, there is so much to be said here that I know that I will not do it justice. And so I just want to highlight, you heard it. You heard the words of God, that there's this word of comfort and this word of you will not be forgotten. Even later on in chapter 49 in verse 14, Zion said, again, Israel said, the Lord has forsaken me. My God, my Lord has forgotten me. And God responds, can a woman forget her sucking child? That she should have no compassion on the son of her womb. And then he goes on to say, even if she might forget, even if that happens, that yes, I guess there is the case that a parent could forget their child, but even though she might forget, yet I will not forget you. And there's this word in 49 verse 16 that just always strikes me. Behold, I have graven you on the palms of my hands, and that inscribed you. I've written your name. And that's this word of God that comes to us so strongly. God saying, I have engraved you. I've inscribed you. I've carved you, your name in the palms of my hands. We see in that not only the reality of God's undying and unstoppable love for you, that he'll never forget you. But also we see that happen really actually truly in Jesus' crucifixion. In Christ's crucifixion, here on the palms of his hands, you know, when after Christ's resurrection, he shows the disciples his hands and his feet, and he kept those wounds. He didn't keep all the wounds of the scourging or all the wounds of the being beaten, but he kept the wounds in his feet, in his hands, and in his side. And we have that, it just kind of harkens back to, wow, here's God who he allowed himself to be wounded for our transgressions, and he kept those wounds in his hands. He's engraved your name on the palm of his hand, which is incredible. Later on in chapter 50, here's the sufferings of the servant. And again, this is immediately Israel, but ultimately Jesus. And this is so incredible where this is Jesus who is says, the Lord has opened my ear. I was not rebellious. I had not turned backward. Here is God, Jesus, who was completely faithful to his Father. I gave my back to those who struck me and my cheeks to those who pulled out the beard. I hid not my face from shame and spitting. And that is Jesus. In fact, it goes on to say, I set my face like flint. And that is how Jesus Christ set his face when he head to Jerusalem, when it was time to go up to Jerusalem and face his passion, death, and ultimately resurrection. He set his face like flint to go to Jerusalem. And gosh, just... we can read and reread chapters 49 through 54 because we got more chapters like this coming up so soon. One last thing about Ezekiel. I mentioned that Ezekiel 8 through 11 talks about how he was transported in spirit by the river Kabar all the way down to Jerusalem where he saw the abominations happening in the temple, where he bore that on his back, right? He bore the weight of the people, the sins of the people because he's a priest. But also he saw the glory of God in the temple. And now what we heard declared in chapter 11 is that he also saw the glory of God depart from the temple. And as it says in verse 23 of chapter 11, and the glory of the Lord went up from the midst of the city and stood upon the mountain, which is on the east side of the city. And he was brought back to Chaldea, right? He was brought back to Babylon. And he related all that he saw. And this is so tragic that because the people had abandoned the Lord and they had done so many abominations in the temple of the Lord, that for a time, the spirit of the Lord departed. Now, remember, the first vision that Ezekiel had on the river Kabar was of the same glory of God. And so we know that God did not abandon his people at all. In fact, his glory followed them, but hidden, completely hidden while they were in exile. And that's how so often it is with us. Even though we might be faithful or unfaithful, we don't always see the glory of God. His glory, his presence is so often hidden in our lives. And so we pray not only to be faithful to the Lord, but also that when we can't see his glory, when we can't see his presence, that we remain faithful, that we remain his all the days and all the nights and all the entirety of our lives. So we pray for each other. I'm praying for you. Please pray for me. My name is Father Mike. I cannot wait to see you tomorrow. God bless.

0: That was day 214 of Bible in a Year with Father Mike Schmitz. And now we'd like to share audio from a video called I'm Sorry versus Thank You with Father Mike from the Ascension Presents YouTube channel.
1: Hi, my name is Father Mike Schmitz, and this is Ascension Presents. So I was recently at a wedding, and afterwards, a couple days afterwards, I was talking to the bride and groom, and the bride said something that I just kind of like, I was like, huh, this is interesting. She said that she loved her reception. She loved the wedding. It was a great time, but she said she found herself constantly fighting the temptation at her reception to apologize. That she found herself, you know, people come up, because people were serving her the whole day, like, what can I do for you? How can I help you? People had come from all over, not only the country, but all over the world to her wedding. And so she found herself just wanting to say these two words, I'm sorry, I'm sorry. So she, the whole day, she said, I just fought myself from saying, I'm sorry, and tried to change those two words, I'm sorry, into two other words. The words, I'm sorry, aren't bad words. Those are good words. In fact, I think a lot of times when we know that we've cost someone something, or that when someone else has paid the price for something we've done, that we need to acknowledge that actually what I did, I'm taking responsibility. I am sorry. That's taking responsibility for what I've done or what I haven't done. So we acknowledge and honor them by saying, I'm sorry. But if those two words, I'm sorry, don't translate into two other words, we'll just remain stunted and stuck. Because it's one thing to say, I'm sorry. That's the past. I'm sorry for the past. But to have a present and to have a future, I need to change those two words into the words, thank you. Because we know this. We know, right, that forgiveness has kind of three moves. There's the, I ask for forgiveness. That's, I'm sorry. Forgiveness gets offered. And then I have to receive that forgiveness. But if I'm constantly saying, I'm sorry, even after forgiveness has been offered, what I'm doing is I'm saying, I don't receive your forgiveness. I don't receive your mercy. But if I translate and transform, I'm sorry into thank you, what I'm doing is I'm allowing a future to be possible. If I keep saying, I'm sorry, what I'm saying is, no, your offer of mercy wasn't really enough. I still feel bad. So I negate them, and I keep making them, crazy thing, I keep making them offer mercy again. I'm just creating this kind of tension. I'm creating this kind of drama in my heart that doesn't allow me to move forward until I change I'm sorry to thank you. Thank you means I receive your forgiveness. I've asked for it, you offered it, and now I receive it. When we say negative things about ourselves, just I'm so bad, I can't believe I did this. When we just pile guilt upon ourselves, even when forgiveness has been offered, no one is helped. That doesn't help us. It doesn't help the other person because they've already offered forgiveness. They want to move forward. And another thing it doesn't glorify God. Like, God isn't glorified when we beat ourselves up at all. And so one of the things we need to do in order to actually move forward is to translate and transform I'm sorry into thank you. I'm sorry that I did this. Thank you so much for your patience. Thank you for being there for me. Thank you for driving all this way. Thank you so much. Because what are you doing? Now you're giving them something. Because they've already given you something. They've already given you the forgiveness. And you feel helpless. I feel guilty. Well, give them something. Give them your thank you. Give them your gratitude. Give them your thanks. Because you have something to offer them. You say, I feel so bad. I want to say I'm sorry again. Then you're making them give you something still. You have the power by giving them your thanks to give them something that will truly help them. So this couple, remember I was talking with them after this, and it's interesting, just really beautiful, where the groom had apologized to the bride for his past relationships that he'd had, past things that he had done, just when it came to his own kind of personal life, relational life. And he apologized to his bride, I'm sorry, I didn't completely wait in every way that you deserve. He apologized for that. But the day after their wedding, after they had consummated their marriage vows, after they consummated their love for each other, he said, I can't begin to thank you. Can't begin to thank you for having forgiveness to me, for loving me in spite of the fact that I failed you. And the bride said this, like when he was able to stop saying, I'm sorry, he was able to let go of the past. When he started saying thank you, he gave us a future. And this is what God wants for you. And there's so many Christians who their only prayer to God is, I'm sorry. Going to prayer, I'm sorry. And if you have something to be sorry for, say that. But if God has already forgiven you, then we need to change that I'm sorry to thank you, because God doesn't want us to live in the past. He wants to live with us now. I'm sorry is about the past. Thank you is about the present and about the future. God's calling you to say, I'm sorry when you've done something wrong. Then he's calling you to say thank you when he's given you his love. For all of us here at Ascension Presents, my name's Father Mike. God bless.
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0: 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We discussed the role of bishops in the life of the Church, and today we'll hear about the ordination of priests as co-workers of the bishops.
1: Hi, my name is Father Mike Schmitz, and you're listening to the Catechism in a Year, where we encounter God's plan of sheer goodness for us, revealed in Scripture, and passed down through the tradition of the Catholic faith. The Catechism in a Year is provided by Ascension, who produced and funded this program. In 365 days, we'll read through the Catechism of the Catholic Church, discovering our identity in God's family as we journey together toward our heavenly home. This is day 214. We are reading paragraphs 1562 to 1568. Yesterday, we talked about the bishops, the episcopacy, as it were. Today, we're talking about the presbyterate, or the presbyteracy, the priesthood, essentially. And tomorrow, obviously, you can see where we're going with this, deacons. Today, we recognize that here are the ordination of priests, co-workers of the bishops. And so, what is the role? I'd say it like this. What's the dignity of the priesthood? Meaning, like, what is its most sacred character? That's what we're talking about here. What's the most sacred character, the special character of the priesthood? And then, in many ways, like, how are priests expected, in some ways, how are they expected to live? And we talked about this a couple days ago, that they're expected to exercise the divinely given power in a way that they imitate Jesus in everything. How did Jesus live out this priesthood? How did Jesus live out this ministry and this mission? Well, you know, he spoke the truth powerfully. He powerfully taught. Obviously, he bound up the sick. And so he healed. He had this mission of sanctifying and making holy, making whole again. He had a mission of establishing and leading people, right? Jesus, from the very beginning, he called people to himself and he led them. So, like we said yesterday, with the office of bishop, this triple office, right? The trimary office. I don't know if that's going to catch on. The triple office of the bishop, which is to sanctify, to teach, and to govern. The priest also participates in that. So remember, priests are the co-workers of the bishops. And so they form a special kind of a unique kind of brotherhood in the church. And yet, what's that brotherhood for? What is that ministry for? It is at the service of the people of God. That teaching, that sanctifying, that governing is always at the service of the people of God for the glory of God the Father. So as we're going to talk about that today in paragraphs 1562 to 1568, let's call upon our Father in heaven by praying in the name of Jesus and the power of the Holy Spirit. We pray, Father in heaven, thank you. Thank you for bringing us to this day. Thank you for giving us the gift of your grace. Thank you for continuing to bind up the weak. Thank you for continuing to heal our wounds. Thank you for continuing to forgive our sins. Lord God, thank you for continuing to give us yourself in the Eucharist, pouring out your Holy Spirit upon us. Whenever we pray, whenever we ask you, Father, for your Holy Spirit, you hear the prayer of your children and you respond with love because you are a good Father. We ask you in this day, when we talk about priests, we ask you to please help these priests be good fathers. Help these priests be men after your own heart. Help them to govern, to teach, to sanctify in the way that you would. And we ask you to please bless our local priests. Make them holy. Help them where they need help. Strengthen them where they need strengthening. Heal them where they need healing. Forgive them of all their sins. And Lord God, help them to be the kind of men that we need. Help them to be the priests that we need them to be. In Jesus' name we pray. Amen. In the name of the Father, and of the Son, and of the Holy Spirit. Amen. It is day 214. We are reading paragraphs 1562 to 1568. The ordination of priests, co-workers of the bishops. Christ, whom the Father hallowed and sent into the world, has, through his apostles, made their successors, the bishops, namely, sharers in his consecration and mission. And these, in their turn, duly entrusted in varying degrees various members of the church with the office of their ministry. The function of the bishop's ministry was handed over in a subordinate degree to priests, so that they might be appointed in the order of the priesthood and be co-workers of the episcopal order for the proper fulfillment of the apostolic mission that had been entrusted to it by Christ. Because it is joined with the episcopal order, the office of priests shares in the authority by which Christ himself builds up and sanctifies and rules his body. Hence, the priesthood of priests, while presupposing the sacraments of initiation, is nevertheless conferred by its own particular sacrament. Through that sacrament, priests, by the anointing of the Holy Spirit, are signed with a special character and so are configured to Christ the priest in such a way that they are able to act in the person of Christ the head. Whilst not having the supreme degree of the pontifical office, and notwithstanding the fact that they depend on the bishops in the exercise of their own proper power, the priests are for all that associated with them by reason of their own sacerdotal dignity, and in virtue of the sacrament of holy orders after the image of Christ, the supreme and eternal priest, they are consecrated in order to preach the gospel and shepherd the faithful, as well as to celebrate divine worship as true priests of the New Testament. Through the sacrament of holy orders, priests share in the universal dimensions of the mission that Christ entrusted to the apostles. The spiritual gift they have received in ordination prepares them not for a limited and restricted mission, but for the fullest, in fact, the universal mission of salvation to the end of the earth, prepared in spirit to preach the gospel everywhere. It is in the Eucharistic cult, or in the Eucharistic assembly of the faithful, Synaxis, that they exercise in a supreme degree their sacred office. There, acting in the person of Christ and proclaiming his mystery, they unite the votive offerings of the faithful to the sacrifice of Christ their head. And in the sacrifice of the Mass, they make present again and apply until the coming of the Lord the unique sacrifice of the New Testament, that namely of Christ offering himself once for all a spotless victim to the Father. From this unique sacrifice, their whole priestly ministry draws its strength. The priests, prudent cooperators of the Episcopal College and its support and instrument, called to the service of the people of God, constitute, together with their bishop, a unique sacerdotal college, Presbyterium, dedicated, it is true, to a variety of distinct duties. In each local assembly of the faithful, they represent, in a certain sense, the bishop, with whom they are associated in all trust and generosity. In part, they take upon themselves his duties and solicitude, and in their daily toils discharge them. Priests can exercise their ministry only in dependence on the bishop and in communion with him. The promise of obedience they make to the bishop at the moment of ordination, and the kiss of peace from him at the end of the ordination liturgy mean that the bishop considers them his co-workers, his sons, his brothers, and his friends, and that they in return owe him love and obedience. All priests who are constituted in the order of priesthood by the sacrament of order are bound together by an intimate sacramental brotherhood, but in a special way, they form one priestly body in the diocese to which they are attached under their own bishop. The unity of the presbyterium finds liturgical expression in the custom of the presbyters imposing hands after the bishop during the rite of ordination. All right, there we are, paragraphs 1562 to 1568. Now, there's a lot of big words. I get it. There's a lot of things that if you've never been to an ordination, you might be thinking, what? What is happening here? I get it. Let's go back to the very beginning. I think this is so beautiful, so powerful. Even if I wasn't a priest, I'd be doing backflips over this, because this is the love of God the Father. This is love of God the Son. This is the love of God poured out to us. That's what priests are supposed to be. That's what the bishop is supposed to be. It's the love of God poured out for us. So what? Why? Because Jesus wants us. He wants all of us to be holy. Jesus wants all of us to come into contact with him and with the Father. He wants all of us to be filled with the Holy Spirit. Therefore, here is Jesus, whom the Father hallowed and sent into the world. He has, through his apostles, made their successors, the bishops namely, shares in his consecration and mission. And so here are the bishops, priests who are sent out into the world to extend and continue the mission of Jesus, the ministry of Jesus, who wants all human beings to know God the Father, who wants all human beings to come into contact with the Father, to have a relationship with the Father. And I think this is just so, so powerful. So moving on, we recognize, yes, bishops are the ones who share in the fullness of holy orders. They share in the fullness of Christ's high priesthood. Also, though, the priests, nevertheless, they share their own particular sacrament, right? Through the sacrament, that sacrament of holy orders, priests by the anointing of the Holy Spirit, they're signed with a special character and configured to Christ the priest in such a way that they also, like we said yesterday with the bishop, are able to act in the person of Christ the head. Right? Remember, in persona Christi capitis, that's that term. Now, they don't have the supreme degree. Like, the bishops are the ones who share in that fullness of the priesthood of Jesus Christ. Nevertheless, they are given their own special, what they call sacerdotal dignity. So if you know Spanish, you know that sacerdote is Spanish for priest. And so you'd be like, oh yeah, sacerdotal, makes sense, priest, got it. But if you don't know Spanish, then you might say sacerdotal dignity, that doesn't make any sense. Well, it refers to priestly dignity. What does that mean? Well, it talks about in paragraph 1564, that in virtue of that sacrament of holy orders, the priests are consecrated in order to do what? To preach the gospel, to shepherd the faithful, as well as to celebrate the divine worship as true priests of the New Testament. Let's go back to those. They're consecrated to preach the gospel. Oh, that sounds like teaching. To shepherd the faithful. Oh, that sounds like governing. As well as to celebrate divine worship as true priests of the New Testament. That sounds like sanctifying. Yes, you would be right. Priest, prophet, and king. That role that we recognize all Christians have by the virtue of their baptism, and that the bishops have by virtue of their ordination to the episcopacy, priests also participate and share in the same role of priest, prophet, and king, of sanctifying, of preaching, and of governing, of leading. And so in that leading, remember, keep in mind, the leading is the lens of service. Always the leading is through the lens of service. Now, paragraphs 1565 and 1566 highlight a couple of things. The first thing in paragraph 1565, that priests are called to preach, just like St. Paul says, in season and out of season. So they have this mission that goes on to say, it's not a limited and restricted mission. It's meant to, this ordination prepares them, it's meant to prepare them for the fullest, in fact, universal mission of salvation to the ends of the earth. Prepared

that as a priest. And I'm saying that as someone who doesn't do it. I mean, I want to. I recognize this is the high call, one of the high calls that I failed to live up to, but I want to because I hear it here and I hear the voice of Jesus in the scriptures and speaking to us through the church saying like, that's the call. So say yes to this. So here I am saying, okay, guys, let's do this, knowing that I need to do it myself. Paragraph 1566 also highlights the fact that here is, remember, the office of sanctifying. It's in the Eucharist that the priests exercise in a supreme degree their sacred office. So what are they doing? They're acting in the person of Christ and proclaiming his mystery. They're uniting the offerings of the faithful to the sacrifice of Christ, their head. And in the sacrifice of the Mass, they make present again and apply until the coming of the Lord, the unique sacrifice of the New Testament. Jesus himself offering himself once for all as that spotless victim to the Father. And that is so powerful. This is the great mission. And what's happening at every Mass? When you show up for Mass and participate, you're offering yourself. Remember, because you participate in the priesthood of Jesus as well, the baptismal priesthood, kingdom priesthood. So the ministerial priest, he's uniting your offering of the faithful to the sacrifice of Jesus himself. And once again, how Jesus sacrificed his body and blood, soul, divinity, that action of his offering himself is once again presented and offered to the Father. He's offering not only Jesus, he's offering himself and he's offering you to the Father in the power of the Holy Spirit with Jesus Christ, the great sacrifice, right? And once for all. Oh my gosh, it's so, so incredible. And here's how important this has to be. Here's how essential this has to be in a priest's life. It says the last sentence, from this unique sacrifice, their whole priestly ministry draws its strength. Basically, from offering Mass on a daily basis, their whole priestly ministry draws its strength. What's at the heart of the priesthood? What's at the heart of the priesthood is the priestly heart of Jesus, who offers himself to the Father in the power of the Holy Spirit, who brings his people and includes them in this sacrifice, in this offering. So incredible. Now, as we know, the priest doesn't do this on his own, that he does this in union with his bishop. He does this not independence, but depending on his bishop and in communion with his bishop. And I don't know if you've ever been, again, to, as I mentioned earlier, to an ordination, priestly ordination. There is this promise, actually even at the diaconate ordination, the promise of obedience they make to the bishop, the moment of ordination. There is this moment where, you know, you place your hands together like you're praying, and then the bishop takes your hands in his, and he says, do you promise obedience to me and my successors? And I do is the answer to that question. The promise of obedience. And at the end, there's this, you know, sign of peace, this embrace typically. This is so powerful. I love this. At the last sentence in paragraph 1567, it says that promise of obedience and the sign of peace. It says kiss of peace, but it was an embrace. There was no kissing. The sign of peace from him at the end of the ordination liturgy. What does it mean? It means that the bishop considers him and considers them his coworkers, his sons, his brothers, and his friends. And that they in return owe him love and obedience. That what is being said here in the catechism is that, yep, there's a hierarchy here, but it's not meant to be a business. It's not, yeah, there's a structure here, but it's not meant to be some sterile, antiseptic kind of a situation. This is a family. This is the family of God. And so the bishop, yep, considers his priests, his coworkers, the coworkers in the vineyard, also his sons, because he's a spiritual father to them. Also his brothers, because we share in this priestly ministry, and his friends. You know, what did Jesus say? Jesus, who's so high above all the rest of us, I mean, infinitely high above us. Jesus is God himself speaking to human beings. And he says, I no longer call you slaves because a slave does not know what his master is about. I've called you friends. Called you friends. And the bishop is to consider his priests, his friends. In that way that Jesus considered his disciples his friends. And there's something so powerful. And then in return, we owe him love and obedience. This is remarkable. Now, there's also a brotherhood in the priesthood. And that sometimes manifests itself in really, really great ways. And sometimes it just manifests itself in really thin ways. There are some dioceses that have such a massive and powerful fraternity. This collection of brothers, they're bound by an intimate sacramental brotherhood. But also, they have a uniquely even personal brotherhood. Some dioceses, again, as I said, are just thinner. It's not like the brotherhood doesn't exist, but because it's unique, it's a mysterious, it's a sacramental brotherhood. But sometimes there's not that emotional brotherhood. And so there's some priests who are out there who

0: You know, they might find themselves alone. They might find themselves out in the field and without brothers. I mean, they have them, but they might not, you know, be able to be in relationship with those brothers, be in brotherhood with those brothers. So we pray for those priests, especially we pray for those who, you know, it says from the Eucharist, that's the sacrifice of the Mass, their whole priestly ministry draws its strength. Pray for those priests who have lost their fire, lost their love for Jesus in the Eucharist, those who have lost their love for Our Lady, those who have lost their love for God's people. We pray for them right now because that's not what God wants for any of them. That's not what God wants for any of us. And yet we're one family, we're one body, and we all have different parts. We have different, we're different members of this body, but we need each other. And so let's pray to God for those great priests you've had in your life. Pray to God that they continue to be great priests, that those who've started well end well. We also pray for those who have started poorly or have lived poorly. We pray for them to be strengthened with faith, hope, and love. We pray for them to be renewed. We pray for them to be brought back to the heart of the Father, that they may fall in love with God once again, in love with the Eucharist, in love with the people of God, in love with the sacrament of confession, and that they walk in the fear of the Lord every day of their life. Let's pray for those priests. I'm praying for you, and please pray for me. My name is Father Mike. I cannot wait to see you tomorrow. God bless.
1: That was day 214 of Catechism in a Year with Father Mike Schmitz. And now we'd like to share audio from a video called Are My Sacrifices Working? 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
0: Hi, my name is Father Mike Schmitz, and this is Ascension Presents. So, okay, throwback to a couple old movies. There, right now, there's this kind of trend of the dystopian future kind of a movie. Like you have The Hunger Games, and you have the one with Triss and the Divergent series, and all these other things. But a number of years ago, there were two movies that had come out. One is called The Book of Eli with Denzel Washington. The other is called The Road with Viggo Mortensen, based off of a relatively famous kind of alternative book by the same title. I watched both movies in the same day once. I had gotten back from being gone, kind of on the road, doing some preaching things kind of thing. And I came back to Duluth, and I was just exhausted. And no students were here. And so I'm just like, you know what? I'm just going to lock the door. I'm going to watch a couple movies. And I sat here and I watched whatever 5 hours worth of post-apocalyptic dystopian future where like everything is gone haywire. Both movies are almost the exact same movies, right? Both about a protagonist male who has precious cargo trying to get to a certain place. And that's about the journey. So the Book of Eli, he's the guy and he's trying to get this book to a good place. In The Road, it's the dad, Viggo Mortensen, trying to get his son to the coast, to the shore, right? Interestingly, at the end of the Book of Eli, the big reveal is like, oh my gosh, what? This is crazy. It all made sense. God was with this guy the entire way. It's one of those images of like, this is remarkable how God guided this man. You can see God's hand upon everything, every step of the way at the end of the movie. At the end of The Road, I don't want to spoil it, but he gets to the coast and it's just more despair. It's just more depression. It's just more awfulness. And there's no hope. And then he dies. And then the kid goes on. And I remember thinking like, oh my gosh, the worldview of these two movies are kind of the worldviews that you and I get to choose from. One is life has meaning. God is present at all times. The other one is life doesn't have meaning. There's a road. It doesn't go anywhere. And then you die. Nihilism, right? So meaning and nihilism. Meaning, everything means something, and nothing means anything seem to be kind of the two worldviews. But something happened. I went back and I read the book, The Road. Now, again, disclaimer, this is a very mature meaning. There's some really hard things in both movies. I'm not advocating this. I'm just saying this was the story. Don't watch it with your family. So at the end of the, I read the book, The Road, and at the end, I realized this is completely different than what they showed in the movie. And it's almost a shot for shot retelling of the book. But at the end, yes, Viggo Mortensen's character, the father, dies. But the very next thing that happens is the son walks out into the road and he meets a group of human beings, group of people who are not victims like everyone, a lot of other people. And they're not bullies and not the cruel people that the bad guys that dominate the whole area. They're strong people, but they have principle. In fact, the phrase that they use throughout the course of this book is They carry the fire. They're the good guys. They carry the fire. They carry this hope. They carry meaning. They carry purpose. What I thought, I mistakenly thought when I saw the movie, was that this is two movies, one of meaning and one of no meaning, one of meaningfulness and one of nihilism. What ultimately it is the storybook of Eli is about a prophet or a man of God who gets to see the fruit of following the Lord. In the road, it's again the same kind of thing, a man of hope who doesn't get to see his hope come true. He doesn't get to see what he fought for, what he lived for, what he ultimately died for come to fruition, but it does. He just didn't get to see it. Because in the whole book, The Road, what the story, it's all about this father knowing he's dying. And so he takes his son on the road, not to get to the coast, but to show him how to live in this dangerous world and keep the fire burning in the midst of this dangerous world. If you're a dad or a mom, that's your job, right? If you realize you probably won't get to see the fruit of all the sacrifices you make for your children, for your grandchildren, but your job is to show them how to live in this world in such a way that they can keep carrying the fire, keep carrying hope, keep carrying the Lord. You may not get to see the fruit of all that you do. You might actually end up dying before you ever see your kids come back to the church. You might end up dying before you ever see your kids become the saints they're made to be. You might die before you see all the sacrifices you've made bear fruit. But in that, it's so good because doesn't mean anything. This doesn't mean that it doesn't mean anything. What it means is you just didn't get to see it. Because we're all called to walk through this world. And whether we get to see the fruits of what we're living for and dying for, or that we never get to see the fruits, what we are called to do is we're called to be faithful. We're called to carry the fire. We're called to continue to walk with the Lord.
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7: This is Dan Burke. Welcome to Divine Intimacy Radio, your radio haven of rest. If Stephanie was here, she'd say your hermitage of the heart. And back to me, your monastery of the mind, where we lift our hearts and minds to heaven to draw upon the wisdom of the saints to help us navigate the tumult of this difficult life. And today we're going to be talking about a particular problem in the sacrament of confession and abuse of the sacrament and how it can do you harm. And it's not ever talked about, never heard it talked about from during a mass. I don't even know that I've ever heard it even talked about by any speaker. Just come upon it in private conversation with our guest here, Dr. Anthony Lillis. Welcome, Dr. Lillis.
8: It's great to be with you, Dan.
7: Well, the conversation about the abuse of the sacrament of confession, Dr. Lillis, I came about through two means. One was studying what are the normative elements necessary for the sacrament to be valid. And then in talking with you about how young men who are discerning the priesthood or just other people can misunderstand the sacrament. You've been the academic dean of three seminaries, St. John Vianney in Denver and St. John's in Camarillo, and now most recently at St. Patrick's in Menlo Park. So you've had a ton of experience with folks misunderstanding the sacrament of confession. I'm curious, how often does that problem occur? Is it rare? Is it frequent?
8: Is an abuse of the sacrament? You know, where it pops up, yeah, it's frequent enough. You know, where it pops up is where there's a habitual addictive sin that someone needs additional, like, human formation to deal with. And the poor confessor, usually when they go to confession, he only has a few minutes with the person, and And it takes some of the things that the young people get into, take a lot more conversation, a lot more kind of formation to be able to deal with. And so it's a little bit more frequent than you think, especially with addictive behaviors.
7: Well, the reason this came up this week, interestingly enough, it wasn't with a young person, but an older gentleman brought it up in, we just finished the Spiritual Warfare and Discernment of Spirits retreat at the Our Lady of Mount Carmel Retreat Center here in Montgomery, Alabama. And the older gentleman asked the question, what if I'm struggling with a sin and I determine that I just need to get it over with and go to confession? So the tension is he's wrestling with the sin. I don't think he understood, as we were talking about this again, I don't know if it was him, but I think that most people wouldn't understand this. You're tempted to sin by the enemy or your flesh or both, right? And then the devil is the one who enters the suggestion, let's just get this over with so you can go to confession and get on with your life. The Lord will forgive you. You'll feel better. That's what I'm hypothesizing, just in a general sense, which is really deeply problematic because the enemy is on both sides of this problem. You decide to say yes to the enemy's suggestion. You decide to submit to the devil's will, and in essence, I shouldn't be chuckling a little bit here, but it's so crazy when you break it apart. It's easy to sort of mask how nefarious it is, gloss over how nefarious it is. When we start to break it apart like this, it's like, wow. And then you decide to submit to the devil's will and commit the sin. Whatever sins have you just committed? Now, I took a break during the retreat and called you because you're the theologian, not me. And I asked you, because I remember you talking about this, what are the other sins you commit when you fall into this trap? And do you remember the list you gave me, or do you want to give it another shot?
8: I didn't record that, but obviously presumption is one, would be right at the top of the list. But behind the presumption on the mercy of God is your own lack of trust in God to give you what you mm-hmm. needed. And so there's a lack of trust, a lack of devotion to God on one hand, presumption on the other. On a whole other level, there's a kind of despair.
7: Yeah.
8: Despair that God has given me what I need to win this battle.
7: He hasn't, right? He despair that he hasn't given you. Is that what you meant to say?
8: So that sin against hope, sin against the love we owe the Lord, the presumption which speaks to a whole lack of reverence mm-hmm. before the Lord, a lack of piety. And so it's kind of like sin upon sin upon sin. As you go through, it's like you'd be an archaeologist and keep on digging and find more. All the roots of sin kind of come out. You could even say there's a kind of pride operative.
7: Right. So. Yeah. I mean, so despair, lack of trust in God, rash judgment, presumption, and that breaks into lack of reverence, piety. And then a few that I wrote down after I talked with you was a presumption that I will have contrition when which is necessary for absolution. Correct me, by the way, at any point here. I don't mind you directly just saying that's wrong and this is, because it's really important to be precise here. But it's presumption that I will have contrition when I finally get to confession. It's presumption that I'll even get to confession. It's presumption that I'll be able to make a valid confession. So it's really a devil's, I don't know, is the devil's teapot the right analogy? The devil's game is really quite horrifying.
8: Yeah, well, this is it. There's underneath all that presumption is a particular kind of lack of trust. And the lack of trust is this: God has given me everything I need for the struggle that I'm in right now. Mm-hmm. And there's a discussion about why are you in the conversation with the devil to begin with, but let's, that if you go to the anatomy of a temptation, the first line of defense is don't get in discussion with evil, but you have now. God's still going, still will bless you with the graces that you need. You need to turn and trust to him, and he'll give it to you. But sewn into this is the idea that maybe he hasn't given it to me, or maybe this is all about my own effort.
9: Right.
8: This is all about me performing and trying to please God, and I just can't do it. And you can hear the despair, because why? You're not relying on the grace of God. You're relying on your own efforts.
9: Right.
8: And the distinction between those two attitudes is the distinction between being able to be penitent and fall on your face and beg God for help versus, you know, trying to grit your teeth and grind it through. And without prayer, you're totally lost.
9: To your point about you shouldn't be in conversation with the devil, the reason this came up during the retreat is we're teaching these guys how the devil works and what he sounds like. Fundamentally, if you don't have discernment, or you don't practice discernment, whether it's, you know, rooted in the discernment of Carmelite tradition or Ignatian tradition, it doesn't matter. It's do you recognize that some of the thoughts in your head are not yours and you shouldn't listen to them? And in this case, you have a person of goodwill who doesn't want to sin. So let's praise God for that, right? And the Lord looks upon that in a good way. They don't want to sin, but they do sin. And this is going to be typically be habitual sin. This, you mentioned earlier that this usually comes up in the framework of a more addictive pattern, whether it be sexual or a substance abuse or something like that, right? So they're a person of goodwill. They get tempted to sin. They don't understand they can be free, and they don't have hope in that moment that they can be free. Why? Because they've done it 25 times before, or for the last 5 or 6 years or whatever. Yeah. And I know somebody close to me who fell into that despair, and it's very disheartening, and was treated poorly, unfortunately, by one particular priest. There's plenty of good priests who give good confessions, but in this case, he went to one that, you know, chastised him for being, we're going to confession once a month, you know? It's like, okay, wait, you know, that's not that frequent. So you have a person of goodwill, the devil tempts them to sin, and they're not aware of that temptation. They're not aware of that. And then as they tend to lean into the sin, he's going, yeah, I got him. So he tells them, let's get this over with so you can get on with your life. So what we're teaching these men is, God would never suggest that. That suggestion is never going to be from the Lord. And so you have despair building on despair. And I have found, Dr. Lillis, and I don't know what you've seen taught in seminary in our time. You know, like I talked with an older priest recently who told me that, and he's in his late 60s, at least early 70s, maybe, he told me that when he was in seminary, and I hope this doesn't happen anymore, that he was taught that masturbation wasn't a sin. And so what that means is that they were teaching these priests at that time, it's basically okay to live in habitual sin, because that kind of sin is going to be habitual by its very nature. How do you deal with this in seminary today? I know you're of course head of our program for priestly renewal at the Avila Institute. So you do post ordination formation and in the realm of confession, by the way, with the Confessors Institute, but also spiritual direction program. But how are we dealing with that in seminary now?
8: You know, fortunately, more and more formators are realizing, and even, you know, the community of psychologists are realizing that, you know, sins of sexual deviation are sins, or bad, you know, practices and bad character that really hurt you. And right. That was after the sexual revolution and stuff, that was all thrown into question. Now we're kind of gaining our foothold and seeing that any lack of freedom isn't good for the human person, especially around sexuality.
9: There's something you said there that needs expanding. What do you mean by lack of freedom?
8: Lack of freedom. You know, in clinical language, we would say addictive behavior. This constitutes you're you're doing behavior that you do not want to do,
9: right?
8: And you're seized at a certain moment with the inability to say no to it, even though you know that it's bad for you, even though you know that it harms your relationships, and in the case of sexual sin, self-inflicted sexual sin, you are actually harming your capacity for intimacy with others. This is what more and more psychologists are beginning to discover.
9: Let's pause there, Dr. Willis. I hate to cut you off in the middle of a thought. We've got to go to a break. When we come back, let's remember that thought, and we'll jump right back in. We'll be right back.
10: The beautiful fact that no suffering is wasted, that all suffering has a purpose, and to wrestle with the idea, which is that everything that happens in our lives is either willed or permitted by God. Okay, God, why would you permit these things? I know that you're a good father and you're a loving father, so there's something there. So I have to bridge this gap between your permission of my suffering to your love for me as a father. And Uniformity with God's Will, the book by St. Alphonsus Liguori, bridges that gap. And he explains, as only he can, because he's such a hard hitter, the reality that these are all moments of growth, of virtue, of, hey, your legs are weak. You're like a newborn deer. You can't stand on your own. We need to get you to stand on your own. You know, those sorts of things. Even desolation, you know, the day-to-day kind of the ebbs and flows of the spiritual life. Those things are all permitted for a greater good, whatever that might be.
11: Check out the brand new updated version of Uniformity with God's Will, titled Finding Peace in the Storm, with commentary by Dan Burke.
9: This is Dan Burke. Welcome back to Divine Intimacy Radio. We're here with Dr. Anthony Lillis. He's been the academic dean of 3 seminaries. He is a theologian, a spiritual theologian extraordinaire. I think I don't know of a better living theologian, and I have the great blessing, a better spiritual theologian, I should say. I have the great blessing of being around a lot of good priests and men who've been and women who've been well formed theologically, and we're talking about why this shift in both the seminary formation community and the psychological community in understanding how destructive habitual sin is when the will is compromised. And it's wide ranging ramifications. That's where I cut you off before the break.
8: This truth that we're rediscovering right now in formation and actually in our broader culture is something St. Thomas talked about, of sexual sins, habitual sexual sins rob us of inner strength. And it's the strength that we need for our own agency, for our freedom. And we thrive as human beings when we are able to use our freedom to love. This is a growing, when we turn away from this generosity of self towards others, when we turn away from intimacy and meaningful relationships with one another, it's bad for us psychologically. We're not wired for that. And we know theologically why. We're in the image and likeness of the Holy Trinity, who is filled with meaning and truth itself, and we're supposed to live like that. And so this, you know, learning to deal with it appropriately, what it requires, now I have to switch from my conversations with psychologists, in dealing with sin, we need a powerful, deep trust in God that you can only get by grace.
9: Mm-hmm.
8: And so in fighting against these kind of sin, what we talk about in formation now, more and more places, we talk about learning to be sons. And I'm talking about men in formation. When you allow God the Father to father you through his Son, Jesus Christ, and you get established in who you are, you allow him to communicate your identity as joined with Christ Jesus and his eternal sonship, the Father blesses you in that, and you have a vantage point for listening and discernment of the different spirits that are talking to you, and you're able to keep yourself free for love because you know who you are.
9: Mm-hmm.
8: The addictive sins or sins where our freedom has been undermined, we don't have the strength to resist them. Those sins always deal with a loss of a sense of my identity, and the strength that comes from knowing who I am as a son of the Father. And we can say that because Jesus dwells in us and communicates that sonship to us.
9: Beautifully said. I think one thing I wanted to say to our audience, if you haven't already heard it, it's really important that you hear it, because part of getting free and developing hope, Dr. Lewis, is the proclamation of the truth that we were not made for sin. We were made for victory in Jesus. We were made, and because scripture says, right, that there's no sin that's overtaken you that is not common to everyone, every other person with a pulse, and that you can't overcome. And that doesn't mean by yourself. That means with the help of God, you can do all things in Christ Jesus. So it's important you hear, and everyone hears, it's not normal to live in slavery to your passions. It's not normal. It's normal, and I don't mean common. I mean, it's not a synonym for common. The normal Christian life is that your intellect is properly oriented to God. You believe, understand, know. Your will then is driven by those, that truth, what you believe, understand, know. And then your heart is engaged because that creates love. And then you direct your passions to be properly ordered according to God's design. And those very things that held you captive prior now become the power source, almost, if you will, the rocket fuel for holiness.
8: Yeah, this is very important. And one of the things that the mysteries that we're dancing around, I feel like I'm compelled to say this. When we sin, that idea that, you know, if I just get it over with, then I can move on. I mean, that was Martin Luther believed that in some ways. And I don't think that's a pathway to this freedom that you're talking about, Dan, precisely because the presumption around the grace of God. You see, to convert what you said, which is so key, is not a matter of my own effort and energy, self-sufficiently deciding that I want to be free. The person with an addictive behavior doesn't have that, you know. So what does bring freedom? The grace of God won for us by the blood of Jesus. And it's a grace. It's a gift. It's not something that we've earned. It's something that's freely given. And we don't presume that it's just going to be there whenever we call upon it on our own whim, because Jesus isn't our slave. Jesus is our Lord and Master, and we need to live our lives surrendered to his will and open to the gifts he wants to give when he wants to give it.
9: Amen to that. The more I teach discernment of spirits, the Ignatian, and it's always, you know, tempered by Carmelite spirituality, but the more I realize that I believe, more I've come to believe, that desolation always precedes sin. And desolation has an inherent feeling of helplessness. It has an inherent experience of the absence of the presence of God. It isn't that God is actually absent, but it's a feeling like he's absent, right? So you feel pressed upon, you feel heavy. And then when that happens, the enemy says, hey, let's go do this again. It'll make you feel better. And then you get into the cycle. And the more I teach discernment of spirits, whether it's to guys heading into the seminary or to adults in marriage ministry or our retreats that we do around parishes or whatever, the more I'm realizing how important it is to teach them that there's a way to stay out of the desolation zone primarily, which you can learn. When you're in desolation, you can learn how to deal with that and find your way out of it before you get to the near occasion of sin, which then is almost, you know, like two powerful magnets. If you have a person who has habitual sin, as soon as they enter near occasion, those magnets are going to pop together and the sin's going to, you know, it's going to happen. But the progressive freedom of the will comes from immersion in the sacraments in a holy, healthy way, especially the Eucharist, immersion in daily mental prayer, which translated means immersion in a life that is lived in proximity to Jesus. It means immersion in conversation with God, immersion in the presence of God, which begins to transform our will. It begins to transform the way that we think. It begins to strengthen us. We learn these things from the Catholic mystical tradition. Then when we get into desolation, we know how to fight. We recognize the voices we're hearing are not ours and we shouldn't listen to them, not all of them. And we learn what the Lord's voice sounds like. And if y'all want a shortcut, it's Galatians 5, right? Is it Galatians 5? Love, joy, peace, patience, goodness, kindness, gentleness, self-control. If the impressions that are pressing on you to drive you to something don't sound like that, they're not going to be from God. Does that all make sense, Dr. Lewis?
8: Oh, no, it's that's beautifully stated and very rich, you know, and this is in priestly formation. One of the things, the sacramental life and the life of daily prayer, even many seminaries have daily adoration. Mm-hmm. Also, there's holy friendships and there's mm-hmm. learning to open up to formators and spiritual directors and to be vulnerable and all these holy relationships that help you build kind of systems of accountability in your life. And, you know, those friendship is a powerful virtue in the spiritual life. There comes a time with, notwithstanding all the natural, good, natural, holy virtues that you've built up and other great practices, where you need to fall on your knees and beg God for the grace.
9: And he always answers that prayer, doesn't he?
8: If we ask with perseverance and hope, he always answers the prayer. Always.
9: Dr. Lewis, I would love to spend 3 hours talking to you about this, but the show's coming to an end. I want to point folks to some resources to help solve these problems in their lives. One, if you're a young man heading into seminary, check out or thinking about seminary and you haven't necessarily been accepted yet, check out our High Calling program at spiritualdirection.com. It's the links at the top of the page. If you're a priest wanting to go deeper in how to set the Lord's people free, go to the top of the page. We have High Calling program, priestly renewal that Dr. Lillis runs in partnership with St. Patrick Seminary for post-ordination formation in spiritual direction and in the Confessors Institute. If you're a lay person and you want to find a community if you have a pulse and you want to find community to help you deal with this kind of thing and to be taught these things as a norm, that's why I founded Apostoli Vie in 2016. And now we're a worldwide community. We have folks in Australia and Canada and Singapore and just New Zealand all over. And that's apostoliva.org. So there's two URLs. That's all you need to know. Spiritualdirection.com. Look at the top of the page for links to priestly renewal, high calling, that sort of thing. And apostoliva for community life. And if you tap into, my friends, if you will just tap into all that God has for you, you will be free. You do not have to be in bondage to sin, darkness, and despair. You will be free. And then glory to God, you will help others to be free. The enemy wants to keep you away from all of this. So when this show ends, I want you to make sure you go out and check also we'll have links in the show notes. Dr. Lillis, thanks you so much for helping me with this conversation today.
8: It's wonderful to be with you. And, you know, I just, Dan, you're doing a lot of great work. We need to hold you up in prayer, but thank you for your leadership in times such as these. It's a blessing for the whole church.
9: God be praised that he uses broken vessels. Until next time, may the God of peace make you perfect in holiness. May he preserve you whole and entire, spirit, soul, and body, irreproachable in the coming of our Lord Jesus Christ. Amen.
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19: 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They hear God's voice from heaven announcing, "This is my beloved Son, listen to him." This is the final destination of our Christian journey, to see the living God face to face, to hear the voice of God. If we follow Jesus, then we will see what his disciples saw. So the road of faith leads to this mountain, which is heaven, where everything is filled with the light of the living God.
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23: This is the Paris of 1844. The day, October 22nd. The event, a child is born. A frail little girl child of Dutch and Jewish parentage. A delicate head, misted with a web of red-gold hair. Skin so white, so transparent, the blue veins looked as though they'd been traced by indelible ink. A pretty baby? No. A plain, everyday type of baby. But many things were in store for this child. Titles, gleaming swords, smiles, and prayers. This child was to become the woman whose intelligence, genius and zest for living not only blinded those about her to her plain face, but of that very plainness made a thing of beauty. Sarah Bernhardt, the divine Sarah, who now speaks for herself.
24: Yes, but I was the ugly little one. And not only was I ugly, but I was lonely. You see, my papa passed away when I was still a baby. And my mother? She was a famous beauty. Traveled a great deal everywhere. So most of my childhood was spent in a convent at Versailles. And at the great age of 15, it was only natural that I decided to become a nun. That brought my mother home fast enough, together with an old friend of the family, the Duc de Morny.
0: How Sarah conceived this mad idea of becoming a nun is more than I can understand.
1: I was born for a life of prayers and meditation. I will join the order of the Augustines so that I may teach others at the convent, as I was taught. And besides, there is no happiness for me except the convent.
0: Oh, don't dramatize yourself, Sarah. You will marry as soon as possible and receive the marriage dowry your papa left you.
1: Marry? I will starve first.
0: And starve you shall. I cannot support you from the proceeds of my annuity.
2: Ma chère, it is not a question of money. We must decide what is best for Sarah's future. Since she does not take kindly to marriage, I suggest a career.
1: Career? Monsieur le Duc, I insist on deciding my own future. I will become a nun.
0: No! No, no, no, no, no. You are too young to know what you want to become, Sarah.
1: Why?
0: Leave that decision to your elders.
1: Oh, now you seek to decide my future. And what of my past?
2: Sarah.
1: For 15 years, my mother left me to grow alone while she traveled all over Europe.
0: I did not leave you alone. Your uncle and godfather guarded you well. Oh, Sarah. What have they done to you?
2: Sarah, you're breaking your mother's heart.
1: Oh, my poor mama. You know your Sarah loves you. But please, on my knees, I implore you.
0: Sarah, get up.
1: Allow me to become a nun. It is so beautiful at the convent. The chanting voices of the bells, the white doves, the sweet, sweet lilacs. And I will bless you all my life, mama. At vespers, I will whisper your name in my prayers. And when the candles shine forth their benediction, I will think of my beautiful mama gallantly living in this sad, mad world.
0: Oh, mon Dieu. Oh,
1: my child pals. She is mad.
2: Nonsense. Send her to the conservatoire. Sarah is a born actress.
1: Actress? An actress trained at the conservatoire like an acrobat or a dancing flea.
0: Oh, no, de Mornay, no. Sarah's far too thin and frail to ever become an actress.
2: You think so? She may be fragile as a lily, but she has the vitality of a horse.
1: A horse!
2: Tonight we shall visit the Théâtre Français, and tomorrow you shall be enrolled at the conservatoire.
1: Sarah Bernhardt, an actress. Never, never an actress!

0: But Sarah went to the theater that night, and from the moment the curtain rose, she knew it was not only rising on the play, but on the whole future of Sarah Bernhardt. Thrilled by the performance, she willingly enrolled at the Conservatoire, and in 1862 made her first appearance at the Comédie Française. In the days that followed, Sarah became the toast of Paris. Then Spain fell before her genius. England.
1: Ah, what golden days. And the nights. What beautiful, moon-drenched, perfumed nights.
0: Bernhardt became a legend. A warm, living legend. The ugly duckling had grown into a swan. For the flame of her spirit, the burning genius, made Sarah beautiful. But with the world at her feet, the actress still had the one thing she'd lived with all her life. The thing she hated most. Loneliness. Then in 1880, Sarah fell deeply in love. And then she hoped to find the answer to her problem. Sublime happiness. Companionship.
1: Oh, Edward, listen to that music.
2: Music? I'm looking at the most beautiful music I know, Sarah.
1: The bright, burning stars overhead. The lights of Paris at our feet. Edward, is there anything more beautiful than a spring night in Paris?
2: I know of one thing.
1: Oh? And what is that? What could possibly be more lovely than this night on my balcony? The music from the cafe across the street. And spring.
2: A small sort of girl. Slim, red-headed, with eyes. Well, those eyes tell you what she really is.
1: Do they?
2: Sarah, those eyes of yours. They burn, they promise, they dream.
1: Oh, Edward, you are becoming a poet. You, an American.
2: Just what does that mean?
1: Oh, Americans are always so busy. But you...
2: What about me?
1: How can I say it? You are so handsome. Oh. No. Well, I know you are successful. That is unimportant. But what is important? Because you are successful, you know where you're going. I like that in a man.
2: Sarah, you know it's always you.
1: My darling.
2: I know you're a great actress, Sarah. A wonderful success. I love you, Sarah. But if you marry me, well...
1: You would not make me give up my career.
2: Well, no, I suppose not.
1: Then we marry. I go on tour with a play. Then we have a baby. Then I go on tour again.
2: Sarah.
1: Oh, I have shocked you. I have already gone too far along in our plot, my darling. Come here, my dear.
2: Sarah.
1: You see, my love, Sarah Bernhardt is an actress. Even in my own love story, I get a little ahead of myself, no?
2: It's all right after you get used to it. But right now, you do leave me a little breathless.
1: Plots always fall into certain patterns, Edward. Good or bad. Now ours is good. We marry. We have the baby.

0: Sarah Bernhardt thought she had found the love to end her loneliness. But at the very peak of her romance with Edward, a strange thing happens. Days pass without a word from him. And now, after a brilliant performance, Sarah pensively enters her dressing room.
1: Oh, Mimi, I could die.
2: Die? But, madame, you were superb.
1: Edward, I mean Edward.
2: Edward?
1: Oh, my heart bleeds. How can a man, even an American, do this to the woman who loves him so much?
2: But your American did something, madame.
1: What?
2: A note, madame, from Monsieur Edward.
1: A note, Mimi! You were teasing me. Oh, I shall kill you. Oh, give it to me. My heart is whole again. Edward, my darling, Sarah, my sweet Sarah, he says, I love you, perhaps never more than tonight as I write this. Oh, Edward, my love, it is not my wish, sweetheart, but Father has heard about us, has summoned me home. He is old and ill. Beloved, I must go. I shall return to your arms as quickly as I can. Until then, I leave my heart in your keeping. Oh.
2: But he said he would return.
1: Oh, no. They never return, Mimi. I know.
2: Oui? Who is there?
3: And I have with me someone who wishes to meet our Sarah.
1: I wish to meet no one. My heart is broken.
3: Sarah?
1: Get out.
3: You see, Monsieur Gerard, all my life I have managed actresses, but none can equal this Sarah Bernhardt.
0: As artist?
3: As artist, as devil, as angel, ice, fire, thunder, lightning, call it what you will.
0: One word is enough. Genius.
3: Yeah, genius. Is having her photograph taken in a coffin a mark of genius?
1: Death is beautiful.
3: Bah, you will outlive all of us, especially me, Perrin.
0: Monsieur Perrin.
3: Also, Monsieur Gerard, she went up in a balloon. Bernhardt in a balloon.
1: Oh, you do not like it.
3: No, I do not like it.
1: Go! Go, worm!
3: Sarah, put down that veil.
1: Get out!
3: Very well. I'm gone.
1: Oh, my Edward, my darling. Why did you go to America? What shall I do?
0: Why don't you go to America?
1: Monsieur Gerard, you're still here.
0: I will give you a guarantee of 5,000 francs for each performance and half the receipts above 15,000 francs. I will also pay all traveling expenses for you and your staff.
1: America. I could see Edward again.
0: I am offering you world stardom, Sarah Bernhardt.
1: World stardom? Ah, Monsieur Gerard, of course I will go to America.

0: and guided her through a most dangerous period, the height of her fame. Sarah was idolized by millions, but ruled by one. Jara, ever at her side, quiet, reassuring, faithful friend and advisor.
1: Is not life beautiful, Jara?
2: Was it only this morning you spoke of suicide because a new gown displeased you?
1: This morning, 1,000 years ago. But tonight, in this present moment, the night is filled with the music of moonlight and spring blossoms. It reminds me of Paris. I think I shall return to Paris.
2: You will do nothing of the sort.
1: What?
2: I will not allow you to ruin your career, sir, simply because a few blossoms are blooming in Paris.
1: Simply because of your 10%.
2: As you will. Nevertheless, you will continue your American tour.
1: And if I should fall ill...
2: I'd know it was subterfuge and carry you onto the stage.
1: You terrible Jara. Have you no heart, no pity for the suffering of others?
2: You gave me your word, Sarah.
1: I... Where do I next appear, Jara? In which American city?
0: Sarah was storming anew the hearts of America with Leglon. And all over the country, young girls were falling in love with a fascinating character she created on the stage as Napoleon's son, the Egret. And then one day, the climax came. A mother wrote the actress saying that her daughter was so enchanted with Leglon that she would have nothing to do with any other young man. So Sarah invited the girl and her mother to visit the theater as her guests and then to come backstage after the performance.
1: And now... My oldest dressing gown, Mimi, the green one. That will do terrible things to me.
3: But, madame, to entertain visitors in such a fashion, you have removed all makeup, put on all the harshest lights, and now the green dressing gown.
1: I look old, Mimi. Come, girl, the truth. We have little time.
3: Oui, madame. For the first time, since all the years I've been with you, you appear... Oh.
1: Good.
3: What?
1: The green dressing gown, Mimi.
3: Very well, madame.
1: Now, let me examine myself in the mirror.
3: Oh!
1: Our visitors, Mimi, right on cue.
3: Won't you please to come in? Madame is expecting you.
1: Thank you.
3: Welcome. Welcome, Madame Austin. It was so nice of you to write me. Tell me of your enjoyment of my play.
4: You are Sarah Bernhardt?
3: But yes. And this lovely child must be your daughter Anne, is it?
4: Yes.
3: How beautiful she is. And so young. How many hearts have you already broken, Cherie?
4: Well, Anne, Madame Bernhardt is speaking to you.
5: I'm sorry, but you said... I thought we were going to meet Leglon.
3: Leglon? But you have met him.
5: What?
3: I am Leglon.
5: You?
3: Or rather, I was Leglon up there on the stage. You stare, my child. Look at me well. This is what I am really like. There is no such person as Leglon except on the stage, where I create him with makeup, footlights, and words put in my mouth by the author.
5: No. No.
3: Oh, but I have disillusioned you. Take heart, Cherie. You will find a far better young man than ever was Leglon. Go home now and be a sensible girl.
0: Golden years for a great woman. And then the black, tragic hours. In 1915, an old leg injury grows worse. And Sarah finds herself an audience to her doctor. As usual, Gerard is with her.
6: I'm afraid that I have bad news for you, Madame Bernhardt.
3: My leg? Is it that bad?
6: Yes.
3: But you have imprisoned us in a cast for weeks. I have not been able to walk, to work. Why is it not completely healed?

0: killed.
1: Synovitis is more stubborn than a cast, than sacrifice, even more than patience.
0: Doctor, you said this was bad news.
1: Madame Bernhardt, I have studied your history most carefully.
0: Oh, that should have made good reading.
1: This malady of yours may have come from one of several things, but I am most concerned with the months wherein you played Joan of Arc.
0: Jeanne d'Arc, a role that one must pray to play.
1: And you fell on your knees many times in that part.
0: Oh, but yes.
1: In full armor.
0: The Maid of Orleans wore armor. She would pray in it, of course. That is so, Monsieur le Docteur. I remember now, the pain in my legs had its beginnings then. I gave it no attention. It would go and come until...
1: Until now, madame.
0: What are you trying to tell me?
1: There is no cure for synovitis at such an advanced stage.
0: What does that mean?
1: Amputation.
0: Amputation. You will take my leg.
2: Sarah.
0: It's all right, Sarah. I will have to accept this mutilation.
1: You are very brave, Madame Bernhardt. It means the end of your career.
0: Oh, no.
2: But, Sarah...
0: No! Work is my life. Take my leg if you must, but you will not take my life. Nothing will keep me from working. I will go on. I will act again if I have to crawl on the stage.

0: But time plays tricks on even the most gallant of hearts. And after the operation and convalescence, Sarah, the golden Sarah, found herself chained to a wheelchair. The crushing weight of reality smothered her bright spirit. She was brave, she was gay, but Jarrah always at her side. He was the one who knew the truth. Knew it so well that he made his greatest effort for his beloved client. Sarah.
1: Sarah?
2: Yes, Jarrah.
1: Are you not tired of sitting here day after day, staring out of that window?
2: Yes. I am very tired.
1: You were going on with your career. Enough time has passed. You're quite recovered from the operation. It's time to speak of business.
2: I am 70. Crippled. Bound to this hideous chair, that window, day and night, day and night.
1: And self-pity.
2: What did you say?
1: I say that you are indulging in rather large amounts of self-pity. Does that become you, Sarah?
2: I want to go home, Jarrah. Home to Paris.
1: You're giving up? In spite of those brave words in the doctor's office? What were they? I will act again,
2: yes,
1: if I...
2: Yes, if I have to crawl on the stage. Jarrah, I want to go home.
1: Sarah, there's a world war.
2: What has that to do with an old woman?
1: Very well. I will take you back to Paris.
2: Jarrah, my friend...
1: But on one condition.
2: And what is that?
1: That you give one performance.
2: No.
1: One last performance to a certain audience I have in mind. That is my price for taking you home.
2: I hate you, Jarrah. For years I have suspected you had no heart. But I loved you in spite of it. Now I know, and I despise you. But I will do whatever you ask to return to Paris.

0: an audience, sir.
1: Zara, I could kill you for this.
0: But why?
1: You have humiliated me.
0: What?
1: Those brave ones out there, those soldiers, most of them have seen the actress that was Bernhardt. And now, in perhaps the hour of their greatest need, you show them an old, crippled woman. What shall I give them, Camille?
0: Give them your understanding, Sarah. Give them your heart. Look, Sarah. Look well at your audience.
1: What? Crutches? Stretchers? But these are the wounded.
0: Yes. These are the disabled, the halt, the blind. Now you know why your performance depends on your heart, Sarah, and the sound of your voice.
1: Oh, Zara, my dear. Wheel me onto the stage.
0: Sarah.
1: My dear friends, I feel very humble before you tonight. It is a rare privilege, and I cannot tell you how much it means to me. Because, you see, I too am in a wheelchair. But I have a knowledge of you in my heart, and a love. You are my greatest audience. You gallant, wounded, you enduring heroes. For such an audience, I am young again. I am whole again. I pray again. You have inspired me. You have given me life. I shall never be old again. And more important, I shall never be lonely again.

0: 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Join us next week at the same time on EWTN for another episode of Family Theater Classic Radio. 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His mission was to entertain friends and family alike through his message that the family that prays together stays together.
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0: Debbie Giorgiani here for Father Mike Driscoll and the Spirit World. On the next episode of The Spirit World, we will welcome a special guest, a priest I admire greatly, Father Cedric Pazania from the Passionist Order. Father Cedric will take calls with me to answer your questions about the invisible world. And Father Cedric will also share about his two near-death experiences. Tune in this Saturday morning at 10 a.m. Central, 11 a.m. Eastern.
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0: EWTN Global Catholic Radio Network presents The Fathers of Mercy Hour, insightful reflections that will lift your soul to God and feed your spiritual journey. Today's hour is from the Fathers of Mercy Parish Mission Series, God Calls Us Constantly to Himself. This is talk number one, The Dignity of the Human Person, by Father Wade Menezes.
1: Good day to all of you. My name is Father Wade Menezes, and I'm a member of the Fathers of Mercy, a religious missionary preaching order based out of South Union, Kentucky. We go into parishes for a week at a time and preach the traditional week-long parish mission at the invitation of the pastor. We're there for about a week, and then we're off to the next one after that. In addition to preaching parish missions and retreats for individual groups as well, we also help staff specifically rural parishes. We assist bishops with the staffing of rural parishes. And it's wonderful for me to have the opportunity to present a six-part conference series to all of you titled, God Calls Us Constantly to Himself. God calls us constantly to Himself. And it's even more wonderful to have the opportunity to present these six conferences in this beautiful lower crypt church of the Shrine of the Most Blessed Sacrament of Our Lady of the Angels Monastery in Hansville, Alabama, the home of the Poor Clare Nuns of Perpetual Adoration. This particular foundation having been founded by Mother Mary Angelica. I'd like to go through the titles of my six talks. Again, the overall theme or title of the six-part series is titled, God Calls Us Constantly to Himself. The first talk is titled, The Dignity of the Human Person, Made in the Image of God. The second conference, The Necessity of the Spiritual Life. The third, God Calls Us Constantly to Himself. God in search of my love. God calls us constantly to Himself, God in search of my love. And you know, it's not prideful to say my love, that God calls me because He has made me in His image and likeness, and He does indeed draw me constantly to Himself. Each one of us can say that. The fourth talk is titled The Communion of Saints. The fifth talk, In the Company of Sinners, Striving to Become Saints. And the sixth and final talk or conference, Fear of the Lord and Forgiveness of Injuries, Giving All to God. Fear of the Lord and Forgiveness of Injuries, Giving All to God. Now it makes sense that we move from the theme of the first three talks, Made in the Image and Likeness of God, The Necessity of the Spiritual Life, and the fact that God calls us constantly to Himself, God in search of my love, it makes sense that the theme of these first three talks move into the theme of the next three and last talks, talks four through six, and that is on sainthood. Because we are all called to become saints. Mother Angelica's show for years, in the beginning, you hear her voice. When all the artwork is appearing on the television screen as they're getting ready to begin production of that particular show's episode. And she ends it with the words, we are all called to be great saints. And I've had more than one pilgrim quote me that when they visit the shrine here. Before we begin our opening prayer, I would just like to say it's wonderful to be back here at the Shrine of the Most Blessed Sacrament, as it is the place of my first priestly assignment. Having been ordained in June of 2000, it's wonderful to be back here visiting the nuns and to be back here in both the beautiful upper church and the lower church and the monastery and shrine grounds, some 400 acres. A true place of refuge for the sinner, a true place of refuge for the person striving to increase their spiritual life, a true place of refuge for the person who sees sincerely and open-heartedly that God indeed calls us constantly to Himself. Again, the overall title of this six-part series. I ask you now, please, to bow your heads and to join me in the sign of the cross and to please listen attentively to our opening prayer. In the name of the Father, and of the Son, and of the Holy Spirit.
2: Amen.
1: Almighty and ever-living God, made in your image, every human person is called to know, love, and serve you as his sole origin and end. We ask you to therefore instill in us a deep love, honor, and respect for the dignity of the human person and the sanctity of human life, as you call each one of us to eternal beatitude, heaven with you for all eternity. We ask this through your Son, our Lord Jesus Christ, who lives and reigns with you in the unity of the Holy Spirit, one God forever and ever.
2: Amen.
1: Glory be to the Father, and to the Son, and to the Holy Spirit. Our Lady, help of Christians,
2: pray for us.
1: In the name of the Father, and of the Son, and of the Holy Spirit.
2: Amen.
1: You know, looking at the liturgical seasons throughout the entire liturgical year, whether we're talking Advent, Lent, or one of the periods of ordinary time in the liturgical year of Holy Mother Church, this is a theme that can permeate any liturgical season. The fact that God calls us constantly to himself. Advent, for example, focuses on the joyful expectation of the coming of the Messiah. And because we joyfully expect his first coming during this Advent period, it automatically hearkens us to a focus on his second coming. So Advent, in a very real way, should lead us automatically to think about the second coming of Christ by virtue of the fact that Advent is focused in and of itself, per se, on the first coming of Christ. And we know that Mary, ever virgin, the Blessed Mother, had a role in his first coming. She will surely have a role in his second coming. And so we look to her as our special patroness during this six-part series, especially under her title, Our Lady, Help of Christians. One of Our Lady's 2,000-plus titles that she has obtained to her dignity, right, and honor over the 2,000-year history of the Church. I wish to open with a passage from the book of Genesis that will hopefully set the tone of our opening first talk. This is from chapter 1 of the book of Genesis, beginning with verse 26. Then God said, "Let us make man in our image, after our likeness. Let them have dominion over the fish of the sea, the birds of the air, and the cattle, and over all the wild animals and all the creatures that crawl on the ground." God created man in his image. In the divine image, he created man. Male and female, he created man. And God blessed man, saying, "Be fertile and multiply, fill the earth and subdue it. Have dominion over the fish of the sea, the birds of the air, and all the living things that move upon the earth." God also said, "See, I give you every seed-bearing plant all over the earth and every tree that has seed-bearing fruit on it to be your food. And to all the animals of the land, all the birds of the air, and all the living creatures that crawl on the ground, I give all the green plants for your food." And so it happened. God looked at everything he had made, and he found that it was all very good. A reading from the book of Genesis, our first book in sacred scripture. Made in the image of God. We believe as Catholic Christians that God created man in his own image. In the image of God, he created man. Male and female, he created man. Right out of Genesis chapter 1, the words just proclaimed. Being in the image of God, the human individual possesses the dignity of a person who is not just a something, but a someone. Now, that is a very important philosophical point. The human person is not a something, but a someone. The human person is capable of self-knowledge. He is able to know self. He is able of self-possession, meaning to safeguard and protect himself, capable of self-possession. The human person is capable of freely giving himself to another, as he is called to be other-centered, which is the opposite of being self-centered. The human person is called to be other-centered. The human person is capable of entering into communion with other persons. He is called by grace also to a covenant with his Creator, and to offer his Creator a response of both faith and love that no other creature can give in his place or stead. Only God has made such a wonderful creature as only man to know and love and serve him for his infinite goodness. Of all visible creatures, only man is able to know and love his Creator. This is right out of the Catechism of the Catholic Church. It is a doctrine of our faith, and it is quoted even in one of the 16 documents of the Second Vatican Council, Gaudium et Spes, supposedly the most liberal document out of Vatican II. I've heard that time and again, that Gaudium et Spes is one of the most liberal documents. No document of Vatican II is liberal. All 16 documents of Vatican II interpreted rightly and properly in their true sense as ordered by Holy Mother Church, as promulgated by Holy Mother Church, are truly inspirational, fine, orthodox documents that keep the faithful sons and daughters of the Church right in line faithful to the chair of St. Peter. And it is this document, Gaudium et Spes, which states very clearly that of all visible creatures, only man is able to know and love his Creator. Man is the only creature on earth that God has willed for its own sake. Gaudium et Spes, number 24, as quoted in the Catechism. Whenever I state a number, it means the paragraph number of that document, including the Catechism. Man is the only creature on earth that God has willed for its own sake. Again, Gaudium et Spes, number 24, quoted once again in the Catechism. And man alone is called to share by knowledge and love in God's own life. You know, if we look to the hierarchy of creation, we can see that no other creature created by God has been called to partake in the divine life of God. Only man has. Of all the visible creatures of the visible created world, only man has been called to love his Creator. Now, the angels love God also, and they're beings who know God, but they are not part of the visible world. They are part of the invisible spiritual world, as they are pure spirit. So I'm talking now, going through the hierarchy of creation, about the visible world of creation. If you look at the gases in the airs, they have not been willed for their own sake to know and love God. If you look at the rocks and the minerals have not been created to know, love, and serve God. The vegetative plants have not been called to know and love and serve God. The brute animals, like dogs and cats and horses, were not created by God to know and love and serve Him. Only man was created by God to know and love and serve Him. And in fact, what we just heard from the book of Genesis is indeed that God has given only to man dominion over all these other creatures in this hierarchy that I just listed. It is man alone himself, not even the angels, who have dominion over all of created things, but rather it is man, because only man is made in the image and likeness of God. And so it was for this end that man was created. And this is the fundamental reason for his dignity. From his conception, man is destined for eternal beatitude, that is, heaven for all eternity. And therein lies man's dignity. He comes from God, and he is called to return to God at the beginning of life and at the end of life. And anything that happens in between those two spectrums, from his beginning of life to his end of life, need to be things that are properly geared towards individual man's right way of living. Because if anything goes against man's right way of living, between the point of his beginning of life and the point of his end of his life, it will work against himself, and he may thus find himself not having inheriting eternal beatitude, heaven for all eternity. That's simply what eternal beatitude means. Heaven for all eternity with God and with all the angels and saints, gazing upon him for all eternity. And so herein again lies man's dignity. He is called to know, love, and serve his Creator precisely because he's made in the image and likeness of God, and he has God as his origin, and he has God as his final end in the beatific vision. Remember, the title of our first talk is The Dignity of the Human Person Made in the Image of God. And so this is the theme primarily of this first hour. The divine image of God is present in every man. It shines forth in the communion of persons, in the likeness of the unity of the three divine persons among themselves, Father, Son, and Holy Spirit. You know, it's interesting to note that only human beings and the three persons in the one Christian God, Father, Son, and Spirit. It's interesting to note that only these two entities, God, our triune God, and human beings, are the only two entities properly referred to as persons, which implies a capability to love, a capability to be other-centered, a capability to be in communion with others. Those things that I listed just now that man is capable of, guess what? God himself is also capable of, because God, although one, is three divine persons in one God and lives as a community of persons in communion. You know, John Paul II, in talking about the beautiful dignity of marriage and family life, goes so far as to say that the family of husband, wife, and child is an icon or an image of the Most Holy Trinity, insofar as both sets, God and the husband, wife, and child, or children, insofar as both sets are a community of persons living in communion. This is why John Paul II teaches very beautifully that the family, the human family, is an icon or an image of the Holy Trinity, because that union spawns forth the breath of life in children. And St. Augustine himself, one of the great doctors of the church and one of the early church fathers from the 5th century, states very beautifully that the Holy Spirit is nothing more than the breath and kiss between the Father and the Son being spawned. Even though the Holy Spirit, of course, is his own person in his own right, that's how St. Augustine defined him, was the kiss and breath between the Father and the Son. And in the same way, a husband and wife bring forth their own life and children. So John Paul II is a master in making this analogy between a husband, a wife, and their children, and the Most Holy Trinity, the persons of the Most Holy Trinity, as being images or mirrors of one another. And this is a wonderful defense of the sanctity of marriage and family life in modern day, especially when such things throughout society, and not just the United States, such things as same-sex unions are being promoted. Well, this is an argument right here of this Christian Catholic faith of ours. The union needs to spawn life, because it mirrors the Most Holy Trinity, which spawns life. Well, you can't have that in a so-called same-sex union. So as Christians, specifically Catholic Christians, we have to be able to defend this beautiful teaching of our faith and also at the same time counteract some of the liberal moves throughout society that actually works against the dignity of the human person. So again, the divine image of God is present in every man. It shines forth in the communion of persons, in the likeness of the unity of the three divine persons among themselves. You know, we know that man himself, made in the image and likeness of God, who himself, as three persons in one God, lives in communion. We know that man by nature is called to live in communion with other men, with other people, with other persons, both from the Old Testament and New Testament. Our Old Testament defense for this truth, that man is social by nature, or that man is called to live in communion by nature, is the fact that after God had created all the animals, he created man, he looked upon all the creatures that he had made, and he said, none of the creatures are suitable for man's helpmate, and yet it is not good that man be alone. And so he made man a complementary helpmate, and made woman from his side, from the equality and dignity of his side, and made him a complementary helpmate in woman. And this is a very beautiful thing, because from that union came forth children, from those children came forth families, and from those families came forth entire societies. So we know from that passage of Genesis that man is social by nature, called to live in community, because it is not good that man be alone. The New Testament passage, and I love this one, is that when the disciples ask Jesus, Master, teach us how to pray. He teaches them the Lord's Prayer, the Our Father. He teaches them the Lord's Prayer in the plural. Our Father, who art in heaven, hallowed be thy name. Thy kingdom come, thy will be done on earth as it is in heaven. Give us this day our daily bread, and forgive us our trespasses, as we forgive those who trespass against us. And lead us not into temptation, but deliver us from evil. Amen. That is in the plural. He didn't say, give me this day my daily bread, and forgive me my trespasses, as I forgive those who trespass against me, and lead me not into temptation, but deliver me from evil. That's not how Jesus taught it. Jesus did not teach the prayer to his Father in the first person singular. He taught it to his disciples in the plural, which is another proof from the New Testament that man is social by nature. He is called to exist in a communion of love and to be other-centered with fellow men. Okay, based on the fact that he himself is called to communion with his God. Called to know, love, and serve his God. St. Catherine of Siena gives us a beautiful quote from one of her most famous works, her Dialogues. A great female doctor of the church. She's one of the 33 doctors of the church, one of the great women doctors. She states, O God, what made you establish man in so great a dignity? Certainly it was the incalculable love by which you have looked upon your creature present in yourself. You are taken with love for your creature. For by love you indeed created man, and by love you have given man a being capable of tasting your eternal good. Certainly it was the incalculable love by which you have looked upon your creature present in yourself. This is a quote from a doctor of the church. This tells you the dignity of man, of the human person, the dignity of the human person made in the image and likeness of God. The same cannot be said about rocks or gases or minerals or vegetative plants or the brute animals. This cannot be said about these things. The body and soul form a single nature, part two. The human person, created in the image of God, is a being at once both corporeal and spiritual. We read in the book of Genesis, Then the Lord God formed man of dust from the ground, and breathed into his nostrils the breath of life, and became a living being. Man, whole and entire, therefore, is willed by God. Why do we say that man is willed by God? Because we just saw in that passage from Genesis that God was proactive in willing the creation of man from the dust, and was proactive in willing the breathing of man's own life into his nostrils by God's own breath. God willed man. And this is the passage that defends this truth. The unity of soul and body is so profound that one has to consider the soul to be the very form of the body. It is because of its spiritual soul that the body made of matter becomes a living human body. And on the same token, we define clinical death as Christians when the soul separates from the body, because then the body is no longer a living human body. It is dead, it is no longer living. But when the soul is breathed into it, the spiritual matter, the soul, is breathed into the physical matter, the corporeal body, from the Latin corpus, that's all corporeal means, the bodily. When the breath of life is breathed into it, the human person in his body becomes a living, viable human person. Spirit and matter, then, of which man is both, spirit and matter in man are not two natures united, but rather their very union forms a single nature, and this nature we call human. Now, this is very important. This is part of our Catholic Christian doctrine, and this cannot be stressed enough. And this is right out of the Catechism of the Catholic Church, based on 2,000 years of sacred tradition, sacred scripture, and the sacred magisterium, the teaching authority of the Church. It's from the Catechism, paragraph number 365. We do not look upon the soul and body as Catholic Christians. And we have to hold this, what I'm about to say, because herein lies the dignity of the human person. We do not look upon spirit and matter in man, that is the soul and the body, as two individual natures somehow united. We don't believe that. We believe, rather, that the two aspects of spirit and matter together form one single composite nature, and this nature we call human. Why? Because the soul is intimately linked to the body. We've already said from the book of Genesis, it is the soul breathed into man by God that makes the body itself a living human person. A living human person. The human body, therefore, fasten your seatbelts, because I'm about to give you a whole list of things that we're against as Catholic Christians that negate and militate against the human body. The human body, therefore, because of its intimate link to the soul, they are not two natures united, but rather their very union forms one composite nature. The human body, precisely because of its intimate union with the human soul, breathed in itself by God into man, shares, therefore, in the dignity of the image of God along with the soul. It is a human body precisely because it is animated by a spiritual soul. And it is the whole human person that is intended to become, both body and soul, in the body of Christ, a temple of the Holy Spirit. Catechism number 364. This paragraph is worth repeating because it tells us the dignity of the human body. That the human body has its dignity because of its intimate link to the soul, of which it shares one composite nature that we call human. The human body shares in the dignity of the image of God precisely because of its intimate link with the soul. It is a human body precisely because it is animated by a spiritual soul, and it is thus the whole human person, both body and soul, that is intended to become, in the one body of Christ, a living temple of the Holy Spirit. My friends, we have just provided ourselves with a defense against contraception, against abortion, against infanticide, against euthanasia, against so-called mercy killing, and against so-called doctor-assisted suicide. and against anything else that militates or negates the dignity of the human body, which, to get back to something I mentioned earlier, so-called same-sex unions. Anything that militates against the dignity of the human body, precisely because of its intimate link with the human soul, works against man's right way of living and can kill the body. And so in these, you know, I've only quoted 3 or 4 paragraphs from the Catechism, and I've provided you with the defense to all make you good Catholic apologists, which I know you are, to make you good Catholic apologists to defend the dignity of the human person. Notice I didn't say the dignity of human life, the dignity of the human person, and I'll tell you why. Here's the answer to that question right now. Before we can ever hope to defend the dignity of human life, we must first establish in and of itself the dignity of the human person, because it's his life in the dignity of human life that we're defending. So if you can first defend the dignity of the human person, you will have greater success in defending the dignity of human life. But the two are intimately linked, don't get me wrong. But my point apologetically is to make known to you the fact that we first have to ground ourselves in solid foundation in regards to the dignity of the human person.
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1: The spiritual soul is created directly by God, part 3 of this talk. The Church teaches that every spiritual soul is created immediately by God. That is to say, it is not produced by the parents who cooperate with God in producing the matter, which is the body. The parents cooperate with God in producing the matter of the human body, but God creates immediately himself the immortal soul, because it's immaterial. It comes from God, and he creates it immediately. The Church also teaches that the immortal soul is just that, immortal. It does not perish when it separates from the body at the time of death, and in fact will be reunited to the body at the time of the second coming of Christ, the general judgment. The Church also teaches then that the spiritual soul will, in and of itself, wait in anticipation of being reunited with the body. Now, the soul that makes it to heaven before the general judgment does know God. Even though it doesn't have its body with it, it does know God. But the soul and the body are so intimately linked that the soul, although in heaven, will yearn to have its body reunited with it, because that is more fully speaking what human nature is. The two united. And this is why the Church teaches that the body then will be reunited with the soul at the time of the general judgment. So, for example, in arguing against abortion in regards to all of this, therefore, a child has the right to be respected as a person. When it's still in utero, it is not a gamete, it is not a zygote, it is not a blob of tissue. We can call it a gamete or a zygote scientifically to help us talk about the different stages. As long as we use the term zygote and gamete, not negating the fact that it is still a human person gamete and a human person zygote. We must maintain the fact that it is the truth, not even a fact, it is a truth with a capital T, that it is a human person. Remember, the baby in utero is not a potential human person. It is rather a human person with potential. And so that's a very important philosophical point that must be made. A baby in utero is not a potential human person. It is rather a human person indeed with potential. And we can never forget that. You know, this is great stuff. Read the Catechism of the Catholic Church. You've got Vatican II quoted. You've got Sacred Scripture quoted. You've got the saints quoted. I've quoted St. Catherine of Siena, St. Augustine, two great doctors of the Church. This is our faith. These are the doctrines that defend the sanctity of human life. This is our apologetical tool sacred scripture, sacred tradition, and the sacred magisterium, and you get all three in the Catechism of the Catholic Church. Look at the footnotes of virtually each page of the Catechism of the Catholic Church, and you're going to find sacred scripture quoted, sacred tradition, like from the lives of the saints, some quotes from some saints, and you're going to find church documents, which is part of the sacred magisterium, documents promulgated by church councils and the like. You have sacred scripture, sacred tradition, and the sacred magisterium, the teaching authority of the church, virtually at the bottom of each page of the catechism. And all this section that I've been reading to you on the dignity of the human person comes from the 360s section of the catechism, 364, 365, etc. All persons have equal dignity, created in the image of the one God and equally endowed with immortal, rational souls. All men have the same nature, the same origin, and the same end. The same nature is human. The same origin and end is Almighty God. And the same goal and reward, eternal beatitude, that is heaven for all eternity. And so redeemed by the one sacrifice of Jesus Christ on the cross, all persons are called to participate in the same divine beatitude or blessed end, heaven for all eternity. So therefore, all persons enjoy an equal dignity as all persons are called to the same end, Almighty God Himself. This is one of my favorite quotes from Pope John Paul II. I joke around, but I'm actually rather serious. I would love to have this on my epitaph when I die. I love this quote. Human life is sacred because from its very beginning, it involves the creative action of God, and it remains forever in a special relationship with the Creator, who is its sole end. I want to repeat that because it's a very beautiful quote. It's from the Holy Father's document, Donum Vitae, from the introduction, the gift of life, the document, the gift of life. Human life is sacred because from its very beginning it involves the creative action of God, and it remains forever in a special relationship with the Creator, who is its sole end. My friends, we come from God and we are called to return to God, and this is why I'm ending the 4th through 6th talks on the communion of saints, the fact that we're all called to return to God. You know, everybody in heaven's a saint. Not everybody in heaven's a canonized saint necessarily. We know we have about 8 to 10,000 canonized saints, 8 to 10,000 individuals who have been put before us as actual exemplars by Holy Mother Church, who has canonized them. But we have the virtue of hope that there's more than 8 to 10,000 souls in heaven. So everybody in heaven's a saint. And this is what we're called to work towards. Eternal beatitude, heaven for all eternity. So in short then, the equality of men rests essentially, that is in its very essence, the equality of men rests essentially on their dignity as human persons and the right that flow from this dignity. This dignity and the fact that they're made in the image and likeness of God, they have God as their origin and God as their end. And in between this spectrum of God as their origin and God as their end, everything that they do in between those two points need to be things that are geared towards right living. Things for God rather than against God. Because whenever you make a choice for God, you are also making a choice for your own betterment. But when you choose something against God, you're choosing something that's geared towards your own detriment and not your betterment. So choose for God, towards your betterment, rather than against God, which is toward your detriment. Male and female, He created them. Equality, difference, and complementarity willed by Almighty God. This is a wonderful section because, as John Paul II teaches, male and female, He created them. Therefore, men and women are equal but different. They're equal but different. They are equal in their dignity. Remember the title of this first talk, this first conference, The Dignity of the Human Person. Man and woman are equal in their dignity, rooted in God, plain and simple. But they're different in that they are complementary to one another in masculine and feminine. And to show forth that equality in their dignity, John Paul II teaches very beautifully that woman was made from the rib of man, from his side, equal midway of his own body, to show an equality in that dignity. You know, Scripture does not tell us in the book of Genesis that woman was made from man's feet. All the women start shaking their head when I say that, like, yeah, you know, we weren't made from man's feet. But Scripture also says, Scripture also does not say that woman was made from man's head. So all the men shake their head, yes, like, you know, she wasn't made from my head, so she's not above me. No. Scripture teaches that woman was made from the midpoint of man. This shows an equality in their dignity. This is very beautiful. And bells and whistles should be going off now on the sanctity of marriage and family life. Okay? Very beautiful doctrines of our faith. In creating mankind, male and female, God gives man and woman an equal personal dignity. So again, their equality rests in their dignity. Man is a person. Man and woman equally so. Since both were created in the image and likeness of the personal God who made them and the personal God that they are called to return to. Catechism of the Catholic Church, number 2334. This quote is also given in Mulieris Dignitatem, paragraph 6. That's the Holy Father's document from the 1980s titled On the Dignity and Vocation of Women. A beautiful document on the dignity and vocation of women. The fact that men and women are equal in their dignity, but different, and the different doesn't mean a negative thing, the different means a positive thing, because it's a difference of actual complementarity. Okay? A difference of complementarity. Man and woman were made for each other. Not that God left them in some way half made or incomplete, no. Very important sentence. I'm going to come back to that one because that sentence defends celibacy. The fact that celibates, whether male or female, are whole and complete. Let me repeat that. Man and woman were made for each other. Not that God left them in some way half made or incomplete. No. Rather, God created man and woman to be a communion of persons, one with the other, in which each can be a complementary helpmate to the other. For they are equal as persons and complementary as masculine and feminine. So they are equal as persons and complementary as masculine and feminine. The book of Genesis tells us that after woman was created from his side, what did Adam exclaim? This one at last is bone of my bones and flesh of my flesh. She came from the side of man. Adam's bride, Eve, came from his side. Jesus Christ's bride, Holy Mother Church, came from his own side. This is why we give submission and authority as children of the church and of Jesus Christ to his church and to him. Because even children are called to give a love, honor, and respect to both mother and father. And for us as Christians, that's to the bride and bridegroom, Christ and his church. And she also came from his side, like Eve came from the side of Adam. In marriage, then, God unites man and woman in such a way that by forming one flesh, they can transmit human life. In marriage, God unites man and woman in such a way that by forming one flesh, they can transmit human life. Remember, the breathing forth, the spawning forth of an

0: As Christians, that the body is called to be reunited to the soul again at the end of time, we therefore respect the body, even though now a corpse, we respect it and give it proper burial, we anoint it, we clean it before burial, we give it proper burial, because we see the dignity of the body. Remember that one paragraph I read to you earlier? The dignity of the body is rooted in the fact of its intimate link with the soul. The two together form one nature. They are not two natures united. So in marriage, God unites man and woman in such a way that by forming one flesh, they can transmit human life. Therefore, man and woman, as spouses and parents, cooperate, put a hyphen in there, co-operate. Man and woman, as spouses and parents, cooperate in a unique way in the Creator's work. God creates immediately the immortal soul. The parents, as active co-operators with God, work with one another to create the body, with God still involved even in that process. And the two work together. These are the beautiful foundational teachings of what we call the dignity of the human person. We have to ground ourselves in these teachings, the beauty of the body and soul composite as one single nature, in order to defend the dignity of the human person. Because once we've provided our defenses for the dignity of the human person, we then go on and move forth to our next defense for the arguments for the dignity of human life. Because it is the life of the person that we are defending. And therefore, we can cancel out a whole plethora of liberal evil teachings. We got to call evil what it is. A whole plethora of evil teachings that go against the dignity of the human person and against their body and against their soul. Either against the body directly through such thing as contraception, which can cause spontaneous abortions in the home, clinical abortions in clinics, surgical abortions in clinics, so-called euthanasia and doctor-assisted suicide, etc., etc., or such plethoras of evils that work indirectly against the human person, such as certain laws that work against human life and against the human person, that try to make you believe that the human person is living a complete, more fuller life, but that's not the case. We must defend the sanctity of human life, beginning with the dignity of the human person. God bless you, and I ask you now to join me in this closing prayer by Pope John Paul II, a prayer for the cause of life. In the name of the Father, and of the Son, and of the Holy Spirit.
1: Amen.
0: O Mary, bright dawn of the new world, Mother of the living, to you do we entrust the cause of life. Look down, O Mother, upon the vast numbers of babies not allowed to be born, of the poor whose lives are made difficult, of men and women who are victims of brutal violence, of the elderly and the sick killed by indifference or out of misguided mercy. Grant that all who believe in your Son may acclaim the gospel of life against the culture of death with great honesty and love to the people of our own times. Obtain for them the grace to accept that gospel as a gift ever new, the joy of celebrating it with gratitude throughout their lives, and the courage to bear witness to it resolutely, in order to build together with all the people of goodwill the civilization of truth and love to the praise and glory of God, the Creator and Lover of life. We ask all this through Christ our Lord.
1: Amen.
0: In the name of the Father, and of the Son, and of the Holy Spirit.
1: Amen.
0: God bless you.
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1: Welcome to The Church and the Poor with Father Richard Ho Lung, founder of the Missionaries of the Poor in Kingston, Jamaica.
2: Our subject today will be Go Forth and Preach the Good News to All Nations. In his wonderful document, Redemptoris Missio, John Paul talks about the fact that our whole church is missionary, not just simply priests or sisters or missionary orders that are religious, but all men, all women, including diocesan priests, including the laity, we are all missionary people. He talks also about the new evangelization, that all of us need to understand that from the gospel, you hear the voice of the Lord crying out on behalf of the poor. We see that figure of Jesus among the blind, the deaf, the crippled, the lepers. And as he walked, we should walk. And I remember a good friend of mine, Steve Gephardt, who came to Jamaica. And he wondered what this world that he had seen is about, this world of the poor which he had seen on EWTN. And he came and he visited. And he said since then, his whole life has changed so much that he could no longer be a Sunday Catholic only. He had to be a man who is a missionary. And today there's a change in the word missionary. It doesn't mean anymore that you've got to uproot with your mother, with your family members, your mother, your father, your sister, your brother, and go to some foreign country for life. That is not its meaning. But rather our hearts, our minds must be bent towards all the people throughout the world, especially where the faith is struggling and people have not been evangelized. So Steve came. He saw these poor. Here is this American, tall, big, Caucasian man who had on jeans, a t-shirt, and here he was with kids climbing all over his neck. He placing his hands on old men and old women who he would never have known otherwise. And at the end of the day, he said to me, Father, I feel as though I have lived out my purpose in life. And from there on, he called forth many other missionaries from his church to come and to experience the Lord, come and visit and work with the poor. And also, our community, there we were, a small little community, 10 years ago, only 10 men. Now we are 250 brothers and priests. And we open a home in Jamaica. We open a second, a third, a fourth, a fifth home in Jamaica for the homeless and destitute. We send our brothers off to India to work with those who have leprosy. We send our brothers off to the Philippines to work with those who have tuberculosis and who are homeless and destitute. We send our brothers off to Haiti to work in this terribly inflicted place with poverty. And in Cap-Haitian, we have hundreds and hundreds of people coming to us daily and finding the Lord, living with our poor, ministering to the children of the streets. Then we open a home in Uganda, yet another missionary outreach. And people keep saying to me, Father, why is it that we can't just simply settle down and work alone in Jamaica? But as a missionary, we are not here to solve the world's problems, but we are here to cast a light in darkness wherever we go. And so we will move on. We'll move on to Guatemala. We will move on to Belize, where there's so much problems with AIDS. Brothers and sisters, as we move on, you move on with us. So many visitors have come to us, and so many have worked with us, and they have found Christ in the deepest and most profound way imaginable. If you wish to come and work with us, and to work with our kids and our homeless and destitute, just be in touch with me. And you'll work with us and you will pray each day and you will find Christ.
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7: Debbie Giorgiani here for Father Mike Driscoll and the Spirit World. 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Father Cedric will take calls with me to answer your questions about the invisible world. And Father Cedric will also share about his two near-death experiences. 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
10: This is a Messy Family Minute with Mike and Alicia Hernan. 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
13: Have you ever heard someone say that we should stop opposing things like abortion and same-sex unions because there's simply nothing we can do about it? You can't prevent that stuff because it's inevitable, so just accept it. Well, G.K. Chesterton says that the other word for inevitability is impenitence. We have let ourselves be dominated by the notion that there's no turning back. This idea is rooted in materialism and the denial of free will. Now, this modern refusal to undo what has been done is not only an intellectual fault, it's a moral fault also. It's not merely our mental inability to understand the mistake we have made, it's also our spiritual refusal to admit that we have made a mistake.
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15: Good evening. Welcome to the Journey Home program. This is the open line first Monday episode of this program, in which I every week get to introduce to you converts to the Catholic Church. They share their journeys, they share their struggles, sometimes the barriers that they had to get over when they considered becoming Catholic. Sometimes and often they'll talk about those wonderful things that attracted them to the Church. And on this open line program, we want you to be even more part of this live presentation, so you can call us with your questions, send us an email. The guest for tonight is a returning guest. He's already been on the program. He shared his whole story. He'll share it briefly in a moment. We want to make more time for you. This guest tonight is a good friend of mine. I'll talk a little bit more in a moment about Rob Rogers, former Anglican, but I want to give you the phone number so you can give us a call. It's 1-800-221-9460. Outside North America, you can call us at 205-271-2980, or you can send us an email at journeyhome@ewtn.com. Rob Rogers works for the Coming Home Network International. He's our director of administration for our work. Let me welcome you to the program. Welcome back, Rob. As I'm giving you the feedback. What often happens on the Journey Home is sometimes when we schedule programs for a variety of reasons, some of the guests that we've scheduled or tried to schedule couldn't make it. So this gave me a great opportunity to invite Rob back for a number of reasons. Besides, it's been a couple years since you've been on, right?
16: 2005.
15: Yeah, okay. To talk about your journey for the audience and some of the reasons for becoming Catholic, but also gives us an excuse to talk about some of the conferences that the Coming Home Network puts on every year. Not so much to promote them, though we'd love you to, if you'd like to come become a part of the conferences, but to talk about why we would have a conference on history, or why we would have a conference as we're having in a week or two on St. Paul. Is he Catholic or not? Before we get to those questions, Rob, normally on the Open Line program, I invite the guests to give a quick summary.
16: Sure.
15: Of the journey. So why don't you let the audience know?
16: Thanks, Marcus.
15: How this Canadian ever came back to the Catholic Church
16: and found us a way to America. Well, I was raised in a nominal Protestant home. My family pretty much stopped going to church when I was about 10 years of age for a variety of reasons. As an ignorant young child, I always bragged it's because I prayed not to no longer go to church. I didn't want to go there. As a Canadian, we played road hockey nonstop, and Sunday was my day to play road hockey. And unfortunately, Mom and Dad wanted to go to church, and eventually. As I looked
15: at
16: it.
15: Is that why you have the nickname Roadkill?
16: Roadkill, that sticks in. Road rash. But no, and because it ended, I was happy. I got everything I wanted, as I thought then as a 10-year-old boy. And when I look at it, from that day forward, I took step after step, and they got larger and larger of taking more and more of the world that was around me and just abusing it. Because as I look now, in retrospect, I can see I abused his love in that moment and took advantage and gave all that to myself. And as I opened that door, the sins just became this seemingly sweet fruit for me of attraction. And unfortunately, I was an individual that found my road down different avenues and began to like them, found my identity through drugs and alcohol, through impure relationships with women. And that's what became my life. It became who Rob Rogers was. I didn't really understand who I was because I stopped trying to know myself at that young age and tried to find myself in all these other things. And that carried on as years went on. I just got more and more in depth in it, lost more and more of myself. And it came to a point in my life that I was pretty much at a threshold. I realized that I was an alcoholic, that I had a problem, that I was drinking daily, that I was using drugs daily, and I needed them. But I didn't know how to break away. I had nowhere to go. I had no reason to change my life. I had no reason to stop impure relations with women because that's what all my friends are doing. That's what...
15: Something strikes me that might be good to talk about at this point in this thing. You made the comment that that's who Rob Rogers was.
16: Right.
15: And often that's what stands in the way of people in that position when they come to a realization that they got to make a change. They almost have this image of themselves that they feel they need to live up to.
16: Exactly. I'd created this persona of a person that I would go to other friends who are other universities. We'd go down from ours and go to a weekend, go visit them. And then my stories were already existed there of these tales, the infamous tales that I did in those states. I always felt I had to live up to them. And you're right, I did. And unfortunately, not only did I try to live to them, I always tried to go one step further to say, no, I'm not this. I am this. Yeah. And that's how I lost myself, because I kept pushing myself to become this thing that I never was. And I didn't realize that. And as the time went on and I left school, for the reasons, obviously, because I wasn't focusing on school, I was focusing on other issues. Through grace of my family, I got a job in a hotel in Western Canada. Jumped in the car with one of my best friends at the time and left. We moved to Banff, and I left with this idea that I was going to become a new person again. Not worrying about who I was at 10, but how I was going to leave what I was and become something new once more and reform myself. Unfortunately, I didn't know how. I had no basis to reform myself on, except the basis of this person that I was, the party rob that everyone seemed to like, who in reality everyone found a complete irritation.
15: Yeah.
16: And in a small mountain town, it didn't take long for that to start backfiring. It was by God's grace that my manager at the time left for England. And my family, my mother, my grandmother was born there, so I was able to get back at ancestry. My family was from there, so it was no problem getting my visa to go across. And I jumped on the opportunity when he contacted me. Left, jumped on a plane, shot over to England, no idea what I was doing. No idea if I was even going to get a job. He just assumed he'd be able to give me a job. And I left with this idea, not worrying about me, worrying what other people thought, worrying about what my mother and my father thought of this son that was going back to the old country and establishing themselves in some of the best hotels in the UK. Unfortunately, when I got there, my old ways were hard to break, and they tore me down in those hotels. They became so corrupt that I began to abuse every business ethic my parents had taught me to climb the ladder. To again make this identity of this person who was this hotelier extreme in his abilities, when really it was just a farce. And I was having to keep all these images, keeping the image of me as this great worker, me as this son whom I thought my parents thought I was, even though they knew some of the truth, not to the extent. But I was empty. I was a shell of nothing but hatred and abuse inside and just reaching out at anything I could. And on May 10th, 1998, my life changed. The night before, I left the pub as I normally would with a woman. That next morning, I found out she was a married person. And my life went in a weird way I didn't understand. I didn't brag for once. I didn't talk about it. I felt something inside. I heard my mom's voices. Because my mom, though a nominal Christian, she held to the basic precepts of our faith, of the Christian faith. She believed in the morality of no sex before marriage. Sadly, I never understood that. And her voice I began to hear. And on May 10th, my first night that I can recall being sober, being off the influence of drugs, lying in my bed, I encountered a love that changed my life. And when that night happened, I didn't know what was going on. I didn't know if I'd lost my mind, if I'd had a mental, emotional breakdown from all the abuses I'd done. But I encountered something. My life played before my eyes. And for the first time that I could remember, my heart wept and I wept. And I felt not as much what I was doing to me, but what I did to other people. And I think for the first time, I can remember seeing how other people saw me. And I saw this person that when I would go out at nights and do the things I did, I thought I was this great person, having a blast that everyone loved. All of a sudden, I heard their voices. I heard what they were really saying about me. And I realized that's who I really had become. And I just curled up in this ball, crying, not understanding what was going on. And one name came, and it was Christ. Sadly, my response was no way. There was no way. I knew who he was. I understood who Christ was. But I knew who I'd become. And I thought, how are you here? How are you engaging my life? Why are you engaging my life? You're with the fanatics. You're not with me. I am in the gutter of life. I take, I steal, I abuse. Why me? And it was in that moment, it was morning. And I sat in my bed, soaked from sweat and tears, moved over the edge of the bed and sat there. And something was different. I knew I couldn't have him. I knew I could not allow Christ in my life. I just couldn't. But when I looked in the mirror and I looked at my eyes, I cried because I saw that 10-year-old boy. And I started the change. I said, chastity, right away. I had to stop these relationships. They ripped me apart. Alcohol I had to get rid of. Sadly, I refrained to drugs because I was a nice person on them, I thought. And I began to go into Buddhism, thinking it was this great religion that would help me. I began just to read whatever every Eastern mysticism I get my hands on. My one uncle turned me to Kabbalism, an old form of Judaism that is so beyond anything I could try to understand.
15: Kabbalism, yeah.
16: But that's where he wanted me, the mystical form of Judaism. He said, go to this. Go to Tao. Learn all these things. He's Christian. And he steered me this way. And I went out in them. And sadly, they were as false as I was, I found in the end. Because once I was in them, again, I could manipulate them. I could turn them to how I wanted. I was never a good Buddhist. I still ate meat. I was still doing drugs. So all of a sudden, okay, I'm not a Buddhist. I'm not a Taoist. I'm not a Zenist. I'm not a Kabbalist. What am I? I took them all together and made my own. Happy Rob, getting high, doing his thing, being nice to people, meditating, doing mantras and chanting. And I'm a good person. And that's all. I thought that's all that mattered. And for about 6-8 months, it lasted. I didn't drink. But eventually, I began to lose myself again because I had no bearing, no rudder. And but I couldn't understand that. And I began to slowly go back to old ways. And within the span of a month, my old ways were back. I left and gone to the Ritz Hotel by this time and realized my life was ending. My liver was slowing down. I was bleeding through my bowels. Everything was going wrong. I thought everything was going right. But I realized now I could finally see a little bit that everything was failing. And I encountered the security manager, Barry Gendron. And we would sit at lunch like this. I would hunger to be with him, as I know now the apostles on the road to Emmaus, what they talked about. And Barry would feed me something I didn't know. But I loved it. All I knew is I wanted it, and I had to have it. And I would go and wait for him in the canteen. Barry eventually told me he was Catholic. And I sat there. And I knew I had to go back to that night. I had to go back to my no way and ask, why no way? And I didn't run away from Barry. I stayed with Barry. He took me through a parish program for 13 weeks. I hounded him to be Catholic because everything felt right. I found a source. I found a rudder. I found something that would tell me, this is wrong. This is right. That's what I needed. I needed guidance. It's all I cried for. I couldn't find that in denominations because, again, they were here, there, and everywhere. The Catholic Church gave me a rudder on a rock that I could not steer from. And I thrived in that environment because it was easy to say, well, I don't do this anymore. Chastity makes sense. Drugs don't make any sense. Alcohol makes no sense to me. And an abuse. All these things made no sense to me anymore. All that made sense was Christ. And eventually, as time went on, I was confirmed in the church December 9th, 2000. A joyous day that I always said I could have walked across the Atlantic to come back home, just on fire, waited for that reception of the Eucharist, that pinnacle of life for me to receive. I came home for my first Christmas with my family in Canada, told them I was giving up my career at the Ritz to become a missionary in America. They thought I'd lost my mind, and rightly so, but they didn't realize I'd found it. I had lost everything they knew of those 27 years and found what was old. As Corinthians tells us, the old has gone, the new was here. I'd gone back to that child and went through the missionary work of Net Ministries, learning to evangelize. The CFRs guided me here. They put me to that. A former CFR was a former netter. He brought me to it. In the end, when I thought I was called to the priesthood, I found my wife on the road of Net, beautiful Bernadette. Her family is friends with you.
15: Right.
16: A long story short, when Net ended, came back to Ohio. 8 years later, I get to sit here, a father of four come October, and a beautiful bride of 6 years. So,
15: and even doing a little bit of evangelization work for the Coming Home Network International.
16: Yeah, that was the view, because Net is geared to youth, and that was great. And I still have a fervor to feed the youth, because we need to. But in the Coming Home Network, you've allowed me that chance to counsel adults now and work with them on their journey, talk with them, help them through the hurdles, because it's that fellowship, that standing beside, as you so rightly, when you started the network, knew that was needed for ministers, as well as what we deem secondaries or laymen who are converting.
15: Right.
16: It's that fellowship of having someone to talk to. I had Barry. I had Edward in my catechist. I had Brother John Paul in the CFRs. And as I came here, I had Ned, and then meeting, having you. There's always been someone beside me to help me and guide me.
15: Yeah, Barry's a great example of the ministry that you do with the Coming Home Network. I mean, being beside you and Jim Anderson and Mary Claire and the rest of the staff, to stand beside people, not pushing, but being strongly beside. And I think that word strongly beside is really key when we're working with people on the journey. They need a strong witness of faith, but yet we still have to wait for the Holy Spirit. Because your example also of the night when the Holy Spirit touched your heart, you still had this huge barrier that you weren't ready, probably at that point, to hear Barry. It started to take a while before the Holy Spirit prepared your heart for
16: No, I still mocked Christians then. I wasn't ready for it. I couldn't receive it. You're right, Barry never. I hounded him. He didn't hound me. Yeah. He just, like you said, would sit as you, and I would go, here, Barry, I'm reading this book, the Third Chimpanzee. You know, that the man has come back and found our way back. And he'd be like, what's it about? And I talked about it. And then he would say, well, have you read this? And pass me Padre Pio. No. Okay, I'll try that. It was just give and take. And it was that beautiful rhetoric they had back and forth with one another that it wanted me to keep going back, wondering, what is he going to give me next? What is he going to expose me to?
15: We have our first email that's here for tonight. And again, audience, we look for your phone calls and emails tonight, really for the rest of the program. Rob and I can talk for a long time, but we'd love to have your questions for us. This particular question comes from Brian. He says, God bless. He says, I have and still am struggling with several issues of the Christian faith. I have been looking into the Catholic, or Eastern Orthodox, Anglican faith, but it was so ingrained that I will go directly to hell for apostasy if I dare even think about joining these communions. I don't want to be an enemy of God, or as I have often been told, I am a God hater. I know intellectually this is off, but emotionally and in a spiritual sense, it is hard to get rid of this type of indoctrinization. Any help you can offer? God bless, Brian. Brian, first of all, I want to say right off, I'm asking the whole audience to pray for you, for your awakening and the Holy Spirit to touch your life, because all of us know how difficult it is to deal with voices, either from the world, the flesh, and the devil, from the world on the outside, from our past, from the spiritual enemy. So what's your thoughts for Brian?
16: It's something that you said we all face, whether we, myself, not coming from what you would gear as a scriptural background, I was of the world. So my things that I had to face in coming to understand Christ was the basis of just Jesus Christ, to accept his reality, because I denounced that and thought to myself, Christians were fools that believed in something they couldn't see. What was the point of it? So I had to take myself and realize that I had to find the reasoning for why I needed a God. And when I realized the need for that guidance, it was what always kept coming back to me before, is I found the guidance and experienced him in a real sense that night and encountered him that way, I began to know who he was through the Word. As where Brian already is, he already knows the Scriptures.
15: Yeah.
16: And to come where Brian is now is where I became with meeting Christ. But where do I go with him? I needed a rock.
15: Yeah.
16: I needed to stand on the rudder that would hold me to what is the truth. Because left on my own, I can take his word and I can pretty much stretch it to mean whatever I want it to be. I could have again found my own faith within Christianity, which thousands of people do. We know we have 33,000 different denominations in America alone, because they're taking the word and self-interpreting it. Though believing the Spirit is guiding them, I was doing the same.
15: And one of the problems that ever since, I mean, it's too simplistic to say this, but ever since the Reformation, when the authority of the church that Christ established has been doubted by a certain group of people, it's not as if they, you know, get rid of the idea of a church of authority and now it is just me. It isn't quite that simplistic. Because every single independent Christian has voices from authorities that they have read or heard from a pulpit or heard on a television program that they trust.
16: Right.
15: And because they trust that person, then they'll take that opinion unquestionably, and it becomes the rule to influence their life, and then that gets passed on like a chain. And so Brian, I mean, there he is from some point in his life being indoctrinated to believe that he's going to hell if he becomes a Catholic, Eastern Orthodox, or Anglican. He's been indoctrinated. You know, how do we break that? It's not easy. It takes the prayer of all of us around Brian. It takes Brian's own prayer. But it takes examining the sources. Mm-hmm. Where'd you get that idea from? You know, where's that coming from? You got to break free from this idea that the other indoctrination that often happens for people is if you're being drawn to Catholic Church or whatever, it's the devil. And once you get that voice in you, then it's difficult to break free because you start double doubting yourself, and there you are.
16: You're going to want to run. And the problem is the sources you go to when you hear these things, it's the abuse that's come from Scripture. And when we step out of that and we look at history, which is the basis for what we take the mold of the conference is being deep in history, deep in Scripture, deep in Christ, holding on Carl Newman's motto of to be deep in history is to cease to be Protestant. It's when you go to the historical aspect, we look at the 2,000 years that our faith, that his church, his Holy Catholic Church has been, we see that it was established on that rock that we find in Matthew's Peter. And we find that continuation all the way through. And that is what we see is so important with the historical conference we do for that reason, for people as Brian, who are so indoctrinated, they have to look through it. But you're not going to be able to look through it just in Scripture all the time because, like you said, you're still hearing those voices.
15: Yeah.
16: We need on our own to be willing to look back and see what was before, see what has been the 1,500 years prior to the Reformation, see what the apostles of the apostles did. What did those that they taught, Peter, James, John, what did they do when they reached out to these other men, to St. Ignatius, St. Clement? What were they doing? What were they believing? And that's where we find the basis of his church.
15: Yeah. I was thinking about what you said, that the misuse of Scripture, and one that I'm familiar with from, not so much from my background, but from peripheral churches that were around me trying to influence me as a young man, were the churches that would take a verse like, "By his stripes you are healed." And they convincingly said that that verse is teaching that because of what Christ suffered, if you have faith in him, then you will be healed. And if you're not healthy or you're not growing in blessings, then you're not believing enough or you've not sacrificed enough. And so the idea that the way to receive more blessings is to give more. So, of course, they're looking for money. Well, once you're indoctrinated to believe that, it's hard to break away because there's that voice that says, well, but look at your life. You're sick. It's because you've left us. And pretty soon you're trapped. And just going to the Bible alone is not enough. That's why you've got to look at the sources where those ideas come from, which is why, in the end, we become Catholic. We've got a phone call, then we'll go. Okay. You brought up the conference, but I want to make sure we get to that. But we have a call from John in Minnesota. Hello, John. What's your question for us?
17: Hi, good evening. My question is, why did you choose the Catholic Church over the Anglican Church? What was that moment like, and why did you decide to choose the Catholic Church? And welcome home to you.
15: Hey, John, thanks a lot. Great question.
16: Thanks, John. When I really began to look and not just take for granted what I was or what my family was, my mother was, and I looked at what had happened, I looked at the history of the Anglican Church, and I'd always heard things of Henry VIII in the past and passing, but when I really began to look at that and I saw the break and the reasoning for his break, the selfishness of his break, to no longer listen to the Pope because of marriage, I saw myself and my decisions in Henry, and I could relate to him. I could not be a part of a church that was how I was in trying to find my identity. Henry was more important about what was Henry, not what was Christ. When I came to Christ on that night of May 10th and then pushed him away and eventually found my way back, I no longer wanted what does Rob want. I wanted what does God want for Rob. And when I found that was through Barry in his Catholic Church, was Christ looking out for me. The church was there based on following Christ, on the promise of the Holy Spirit. The church wasn't acting in its own regard as Henry was. The Catholic Church acts in regard for all of us to make us holy, to draw us to Christ, to make us the saints. Henry wanted what Henry wanted.
15: The day we scheduled this program is an interesting feast day. Talk to the audience a little bit about our feast day today.
16: We have the Feast of the Martyrs, first martyrs of the Reformation. St. John Houghton, I believe, is today, and St. John Ramos, a Jesuit, who I got to celebrate Father Mitch in Mass today, which was fantastic. But that's the basis. Henry was so arrogant in what he believed that he knew Christianity to be, and that Rome was so wrong, that he began to kill, that he began to outlaw the priests, he began to seek them down and hunt them and persecute them, not against Christ, but treasonous against him.
15: Yeah.
16: So again, it was focused to the man. Henry didn't seem to focus to God. The Anglican Church, to me, though, retained the liturgical aspects, wasn't focused in its beginning on Christ. It was on the choice of one man.
15: That, in essence, you're answering John, that becoming deep in history.
16: Again.
15: Was really that. We, a couple years ago, we, anyways, after the Journey Home programs, and our work with converts, we began recognizing more and more on how history played such an important role in so many of our journeys. And so we started these conferences called Deep in History Conferences. They're in October every year. You'll know more about them as we get close to it, because we'll advertise them on the program. But talk a bit, just before we take a break, talk a little bit about why. What is the power of history? Why is that so important?
16: When speaking with others and listening to you and everyone else through the network and our fellow friends, is we find what is real. I had a hard time. The Word of God is inerrant. It is the Word of God given to us. But I still wanted the personal. I wanted to know the people. Mm-hmm. History allowed me to meet the men through their lives, through their choices, through what they were taught. And through historically, I saw it going all the way back, and I could follow it all the way back, finding the truth that is taught to us today in its beginnings, being taught in the time of the apostles, mm-hmm. in the first centuries after. And I see that the history is what brings us all, unites us all. If we only look from 1500 forward, we're left to find out where we want to be. Again, the whole idea of where am I with Christ? I want to be mm-hmm. where Christ is for me.
15: One of the things we've done in the Deep in History conferences, we did it purposefully, and to recognize that when you become deep in history, Newman, it came from Newman's statement, which he made in the introductory chapter of his book on the Essay on the Development of Doctrine, which is a book that has had a big influence on so many of the guests on the Journey Home program. but he makes the comment, to become deep in history is to cease to be Protestant. And the idea of becoming deep in history, we could say, okay, I want to become deep in history, so I'm going to read more about the Civil War, or I'm going to read more about the Revolution. So you go back farther, you know, so I'm going to read all the way to the Reformation. But what we found is that, as you just heard so often in the Journey Home program, if you watch it a lot, it's going all the way back, okay, let's look at not just Acts, and then jump 1,500 years to the Reformation, which is the way basically I learned some history in seminary, and to some extent. Everything else in between was nothing but missionaries going forth on their own, in a way. But the idea that, okay, there were men and women who learned the faith from the apostles. Did they write anything? Well, they did. They're called the apostolic fathers. What about those that learned it from them? Those are the early church fathers. And you follow this through. And we've done that with our history conferences. The first was kind of history in general. Then we went to the early church fathers, and then we went to the Reformation, and we kind of followed it all the way through. And then this year we're going to do something unique for us, and that is, instead of looking at a period of history, as we're looking at the authority of the church and how has it been understood from the beginning all the way through. Think about how important that is, about understanding how did the authority of our faith, how was it understood in the Old Testament? First years of the church, early church fathers, the Middle Ages, and all the way through. How did people determine what was true? I mean, that was your own journey.
16: Right.
15: Determining, how am I going to change my life?
16: Where's my rudder? Where's the source of truth? And it's nowhere else. And that's what we have. We're looking at, instead of doing periods now, it's the history of the doctrine. And it's the one that is the root of all questioning mine, in my own way of not coming to Scripture, and it's same as most pastors, is where does the authority lie? Who has the authority? If it is not me reading the Bible, then where is the authority? And we can only find that by looking into the historical sense of the fathers and their writings.
15: Let's see. We're lining up some phone calls, emails. Maybe before we go, I think we're still waiting a little bit. We mentioned a little bit about the Deep in History conferences, right, that we do. And these are all directly related to the Journey Home program, because in many ways our experience of hearing the conversion stories week after week after week for now 12 years has helped us see why a conference on history is really significant. And we've got, in just another week, right, week and a half, we've got a conference on was Paul Catholic?
16: Right, the Catholic Paul.
15: The Catholic Paul. And you can find out about that at chnetwork.org, our website. But why would we talk about the significance of doing a conference on that topic? Why is that even a question?
16: Again, it kind of took that on our emblem. We have deep in history, deep in scripture, deep in Christ. And we always saw the historical aspect of the church. Deep in Christ, we kind of took a different angle of smaller events, one-day events. Yeah. We still wanted to hold, like I said, to that historical questioning of different aspects of our faith. And one of the big ones that come up that we all face is the epistles of Paul. Because looking at just those verses, taking them out of context, we can run with a whole bunch of things. We can find Paul looking to see if he's teaching predestination, that he's condemning the clerics, that this isn't where we're supposed to be going. So when it's not looked at and viewed properly, and you yourself have said it helped your Calvinist mindset, mm-hmm. that Paul wasn't a Catholic. Well, then what are we left with? So this question, we can't take full credit for the Catholic Paul Conference. Dr. Scott Hahn contacted us and laid it out, and we thought about it. You thought about it, asked me, and we ran with it. And on May 16th, six of you guys are going to get together and discuss, was Paul Catholic? And lay out the historical truth, the truth of who he is, the truth in the scriptures, and understand Paul in light of who he is, through the Word of God, in context. Not just taking one verse and subtracting it out, but the whole that is there of all his epistles, and looking at Paul and showing that Paul was, without a doubt, in line, pushing forward what we have today that Christ established in his Catholic Church.
15: And you Catholic viewers know that this last year has been the year of St. Paul. And my guess is that there are many non-Catholics, when they heard that, wondered, what are Catholics doing a conference or a year on St. Paul? Because they presume that Paul is the foundation for their Calvinist or even Luther's theology. Right. And the truth is, which is what this program has been about for 10 years, you listen to the guests, realize, no, really it's through the teachings of St. Paul that so many of us are Catholic. All the verses, really the main verses that opened my heart to the Catholic Church were the verses of St. Paul, 1 Timothy 3:15. Pillar and foundation of truth of the church. 2 Thessalonians 2:15, where it says that we hold on to the tradition that we had from the beginning, both oral and written. I mean, all these verses from St. Paul had such a strong influence. And we see that he was defending the authority of the church. Ephesians is all about the church, the importance of baptism. Those of you that aren't Catholic, I strongly challenge you to look through new eyes at the letters of St. Paul and see his foundation for our Catholic faith. I think we have a caller. Hello. This is Christopher from North Carolina. Hello, what's your question for us tonight?
18: Yes. I converted to the church 3 years ago at 16 by myself.
15: Welcome home.
18: Thank you. No one in my family or none of my friends were Catholic at the time. So I had the church family there to support me in making it through that and giving me the motivation that I had to make it through that.
15: Yeah.
18: And since then, I joined the Marine Corps,
15: yeah.
18: And I moved away. And since I don't have that support anymore, and my question is, how do you continue on the straight road and not going back to the alcohol and the impure lifestyle while you don't have the support that you used to? Because you know, very busy with going to Iraq and coming back and getting ready to go again and all those things.
15: Oh man!
18: How do you keep up? How do you keep up the faith while losing the support that you had at the beginning to convert?
15: Well, Christopher, let me also say that we're proud of you for your commitment.
16: Without a doubt.
15: And our prayers are with you. Your family your local family that you talked about of support is one thing, but you have, right now, every EWTN viewer is praying for you. Think about that when you're over there. We are all praying for you and proud of you for your willingness to put your life on the line for our freedoms. So we pray for you in that. And, I mean, my first thought would have been that he would have had a chaplain, but that's not always the case, right?
16: Right. They're hard to find sometimes. And it's hard to find men in the military because of the lifestyle it is. They are there, but we have to be willing to seek them out. one thing, Christopher, feel free to get my email through the Cunningham Network, and I would be more than willing to remain. It's through email, so it wouldn't be as the physical fellowship that you're desiring, but I know what you're going through. When I left England and came back to Canada before coming to America, I had nothing. I had no friends. I had no fellowship.
15: You had Catholic support in London that you had developed.
16: The CFRs were right. Instrumental in my life surrounding me, gave me everything that I needed. And from them, all my fellowships stem. But when I left and went home to Canada, all I had was my past. There was no one. I'd never been a Catholic or a Christian in my hometown. I had no one. And it was easy to fall back to old ways. I fell back to times of occasional drinking. Thanks be to God, I held to my more reason for chastity because I knew I had to. I think more because physically I'd lost so much and I had jaundice, I had cirrhosis in my liver. All these things are going on that I don't think any woman in the right mind would want to be near me. Thanks be to God. I was glad for that, in all honesty. But I had no one. But what I did is I began to pray. Brother John Paul, I called him once a week in England, and I told him, why am I here? I can't see why God wants me. Over there I had all of you guys. Now I have no one, as you're finding. And he said, well, let's pray. And as Marcus eloquently said, EWN viewers are going to be praying for you from this day forward. But Brother John Paul and I prayed that night together on the phone. The next day at Mass, that I would go to every day at noon, I'd walk in there, no one would acknowledge me, it was the same people every day. The little old lady that led the Angelus turned and nodded her head and smiled at me. And I wept because someone knew I was there. And I was receptive of just that little bit. But as God gives and he wells that graces into our lives when we accept that little bit from him. As I left Mass, this girl came running up to me. Andrea became my first Catholic friend, introduced me to her friends, and I had fellowship. And through them, I found my strength. But we have to be ready as Christ walked in the desert. As the Israelites, the Hebrews had to walk in those times in the nomadic lands of no one. We have those times to strengthen us, but we have to remain true to our convictions, true to what we found, and remind ourselves every day who we are in God's eyes and who we desire to be for ourselves. And remember that, as Paul said in Corinthians, that you are a new creation, that you have changed. The old is gone, the new is here, but only if you believe. That verse can be so flippant and thrown out into people's lives from what you and I struggle from, the change from. But if we truly believe and we truly accept Christ, that verse should remind us every single morning that we are no longer what we were. We are something new, and we have to stand up and live that life.
15: I'm going to segue from that to this email because it touches a little bit on what you're just talking about, Rob. This comes from Laura in Chicago. Dear Marcus and Rob, can Rob speak to how he handled his past sins and how he reconciled them in his first confession? Also, what else can Rob say about the confession that might help others begin to understand why it is so important in our lives? She writes, only through the grace of God. Amen. Laura in Chicago. Thank you, Laura.
16: Yes, thank you, Laura. One funny story before I get into before I was truly catechized in confession, I was going. I'd just go and sit. And I had an old Irish priest with the strongest brogue to talk through. And every time it would come to the act of contrition, I didn't know what it was. I thought he said the act of contribution. I would leave the confessional and empty my pockets in the poor boxes that still exist in England, only later to find out what the act of contrition was. That's always my humorous story of the confessional. But my first confession that was given and understanding what it was, it was only in England. The only way it could be done was over afternoon tea, sitting in the parlor of the rectory for 4 hours talking with Father Robert Plurd and just getting it all out. And it was the first time in my life that I was honest about my struggles with addictions, with habitual acts to drugs, to alcohol, to women. It was that fact of letting it out. And one of the best things that Father said to me, advice that I hold for everyone who has those struggles, is keep it in the light. From that day forward, I did not hide the fact of what my choices led me to in the past. I wasn't shy. I was not nervous of letting people know that I had problems with alcohol, that I was an abuser of drugs, that I was an abuser of women. I was open. I lived an open book, okay, as the letters of John tell us. Keep it in the light, were the words of Father Plurd, and they stick with me to this day. And it's that basis, that simple rule helped me. Because when people who get in those habitual choices, we lie. We try to cover up.
15: Particularly those in alcohol or drug issues.
16: Right.
15: You get accustomed to living a lie that you think other people believe.
16: Oh, without a doubt.
15: And you're so accustomed to that, though, even after the conversion, it's hard to break free from that. I mean,
16: horses wear blinders. Those of us that were like that have the blinders in front of our eyes because we can't see how you're looking at us. Yeah. Everyone knew what I was doing. I was the only one that thought no one knew. And so we have to keep it in the light. That is just, it is the basis of all the things that I live for now in my choices, that any time that the question comes up, no matter where I am, I worry not of what will come to me. As we see with the apostles, with Paul, with Peter, with all of them before the council, they were always ready to witness. And in my life, my past is what is the thorn in my side, as Paul would speak, is what holds. But what we have to do is, Paul spoke of his thorn. We have to speak of our thorns if we struggle with those things.
15: All right. We've got a caller from Kentucky. This is Jesse. Hello, what's your question tonight?
19: Hi, Marcus. I love your show.
15: Thanks.
19: And my question for Rob is, as someone who does evangelization and as someone who comes from a nominally Christian home, I'd like to know what he thinks is the best way to reach out to the unchurched. Because usually evangelicals will just say, let me teach you the sinner's prayer, give you a Bible, there you go. But we have more to work with, so what's the best way to start?
15: All right, Jesse, thanks a lot. Great question.
16: The best way is through the way we live our lives. I'm reading the book now, The Soul of the Apostolate. And it takes us, as Christians, as Catholics, to understand the need, the necessity of an interior life. We have to have a life of prayer before we can take God to other people. And it is through that influence of truly developing a life of prayer that we can go and we can meet other people, and they begin to question why. When I go home, those of my old life, most of them still don't see the change. They still think that one day it's going to go back. They don't understand. But what's key is they ask why. They begin to ask why. And as soon as you begin to ask why, as I asked that night on May 10th, I asked why, you crack it open. Once you get a little bit of room and you make someone who doesn't believe in God ask, go, they leave you and they ask themselves, why does Rob believe in God? They've opened a door that they're not going to be able to shut because God will pour into their lives and begin to have, you just have to be ready to give answer at that moment. We have to pray, and when the time comes, as Peter says, be ready to offer and defend to witness. Not defend, but to witness, to tell them what is there. Because there's a time in their life when I was closed, like you said, that I wouldn't have wanted to hear from Barry. But we need to be ready when those prayers are answered. Whoever, God willing, I get to heaven, I'll know who was praying for me. Whoever opened my heart to be ready for Barry. We have to be ready to be as Barry was, as I seek to be, for when someone else is ready to ask. We just have to be there in prayer and witness.
15: Yeah, friendship is building that channel of friendship so that you kind of earn the right to be heard, a trusting relationship, and you're always nurturing that friendship with prayer so that you've got grace working, you got the guardian angels working. I mean, there's all kinds of stuff going on. And an unchurched person is interesting because it depends once you get to know them, because sometimes an unchurched person does not come to the encounter with a lot of anti-Christian baggage. Sometimes that's not there.
16: Right.
15: They haven't had been in a church and then rejected it and had all that baggage, that they're coming with a lot of ignorance. They just don't know. So sometimes after you've developed a relationship and you pray, sometimes giving them a Gospel of John, you never know. The Holy Spirit can use that. They don't believe it's an inspired book yet, right? They don't see it with any authority. It's a story they've never read. To some extent, I almost yearn for that innocence where you're just reading it. And for the first time, you're hearing the story of Jesus. And the Word was God, and the beginning was the Word, and the Word was God.
16: And that's how I came to know it. But it wasn't any Christian, as you said.
15: Right.
16: In some sense, it was what I developed as my own any Christian, but nothing any Catholic.
15: Yeah.
16: Didn't understand why people would hate Catholics or be this or that. But what it boils down to is the morality and ethical choices.
15: Yeah.
16: That's what I had to fight. And that's what John will face when we're doing, what he said, the unchurched, the unbelieving, is they have their own basis of moral and ethical reasoning. We're going to challenge that and say, no, this is wrong. Well, why?
15: Yeah, and they need to see it in your life. An email from Martha from New Mexico. Dear Marcus and Rob, you mentioned the CFRs earlier. Can you explain who they are?
16: With great pleasure. The Franciscan Friars of the Renewal. A lot of us will know Father Benedict Rochelle as one face. Father Apostoli, Andrew Apostoli, is another that is very prolific on EWTN. They're the Grey Friars. They are, to me, they were God's vehicle that helped me understand and answer the questions. After my night of that intense love with Jesus Christ, I didn't know where to go with it. I didn't know how to use it. They showed me who that love was, and they did it first in a witness of how they live. They are such a strong witness. When they go in, they're based a lot through the Bronx and Yonkers, but they're all over the world now. When they go, they seek out the poorest, the most dilapidated parts. They were in Canning Town in London, that at the time, that was the

0: public prayer and conviction.
1: And I can't imagine that anyone who's watching this program hasn't watched Father Grischel
0: right.
1: on this network. But if it's a chance you haven't, Sunday night, Father Grischel's live program, I strongly encourage you to tune in and hear our wonderful brother in faith, father in faith. Father Grischel is just a tremendous gift from God for us. Let's take this next call from Betty from North Carolina. Hello, Betty, what's your question?
2: Yes, as newly converted Catholics, I wanted to know what your feelings were about those cradle Catholics who leave the church for the new mega churches or the Bible-only churches, and what might your reaction be to extended family members who have done this?
1: All right, thanks, Betty, and welcome home yourself. We appreciate that, but, I mean, that's a continuing problem, of course.
0: It is, and it boils down to they didn't know what they were leaving. No one would walk away from Christ. And we look back in John 6 when Jesus gives the discourse of the bread of life. And when he says, you must eat my body, we see in John chapter 6, in verse 66, how many droves walked away from him, whining, how can I eat your body? How can I eat your flesh? How can we do this? He turned to those closest and put the question to them. And it was Peter that responded back, to whom shall I go? They understood. Those that walked away understood Christ in their own way, as cradle Catholics who walk away. But we have to be willing to reach out to them. There's so many ministries. The Coming Home Network focuses more to the non-Catholics, but we deal with reverting Catholics. But there are so many ministries that their sole mission of their apostolate is to focus on educating Catholics who have fallen away from the faith. It is, I think, one of the largest denominations, if you want to put it that way, of fallen away Catholics of their own group. And we have to be willing to reach out to them, not to be afraid of them, to realize that they have questions that need to be answered. And a lot of times, as most exes are, they have the most anti-Catholic attitude about them, because I've always looked at it in the sense that they've walked away from something they don't know. Now they're trying to root themselves in something else, so they attack what they were. And you have to meet them with love and just bring them back.
1: Yeah, I kind of wonder whether behind the question was a question about, well, what about their salvation if they've left the church? Because if you take the strict teaching of the teaching of the church, if a person's Catholic and leaves the church, then they're in schism. Well, my comment to that is, number one, it's not our prerogative to stand in judgment of anyone. Jesus says that. It's not our job. And we shouldn't do that, all right? Do we say that therefore it doesn't matter? No, I'm not saying that. It's certainly, the teaching of the church says that if you have, as it says in Hebrews chapter 6, once you've tasted of the beauties of the church, you're of the Spirit. In other words, you've been baptized, you're part of the church, and you reject that. Hebrews 6:4 talks about all that. You reject that, then you're rejecting Christ. You're rejecting the church, you're rejecting Christ. So it's not for us to stand in judgment of a person, but our warning is to those that would consider doing that or in that situation, that it's not between you and us, it's between you and Jesus. And so our job, thirdly then, we don't stand in judgment, but we are to tell the fullness of the church. That's why the Journey Home program, actually, after all these years, is to not stand in judgment of anyone who's outside the church, but to proclaim the fullness, to point out some of the false roads, but the fullness of the church.
0: Right.
1: And, you know, Rob, you're from Canada, and there's a whole big section of Canada that one time was one of the strongest Catholic sections of the world.
0: Right, we look what's happened with Quebec. There's beauty in the revival now we're seeing under Cardinal Marc Ouellette, and he's really...
1: Great Cardinal.
0: Oh, without a doubt. Diving in, but he's focusing on the youth as well.
1: Yeah.
0: He's realizing we must wake them up. And a lot of times we're finding it's the youth in Quebec who is waking up the parents and reminding them, Mom, Dad, this is confirmed. You took my first communion. You've let this go. You've forgotten of the beauty that John Paul would call the pinnacle of our faith, the source and summit.
1: Yeah. We can, to me, Quebec and other places like that are the danger of our faith. We can't presume that because somebody's born baptized that they just catch it, or that we make sure they do all the rituals that they're going to catch that this is about Jesus. We got to make sure they know.
0: It becomes too easy to go through the motions.
1: Yeah.
0: As we hear over and over again.

0: Again, though I was raised in Catholic schools, I was went to Mass, at all the sacraments, but I never got it, and that's why they walked away. But it's because, like you said, it was never given to them. No one ever reached out and said, "What do you want to learn?" They just sat, and we can't be passive with our faith. Our faith has to be active, and we have to be willing to reach out and to teach.
1: Here's an email from Ellie from Wisconsin. Hi, Marcus. What do you say to people who say that the true church is all people who believe in Jesus as their Lord and Savior? There should not be any denominations, including Catholic.
0: What are we left with? We're left where I started. I would have become a Christian and believe what I wanted out of the Word. If the Word is true, if Christ is true, which He is and which the Word is, there is one source of truth. There is not truths. We cannot diversify and put indifference into what is the one true faith. He is one God, one Lord, one faith, one church. To leave anything, put anything more into that, we're creating our own aspects that we want. We're saying, God, I want this in Christianity. Well, I want this. That's not what's important. What's important is what He gives to us, what He has given to us. And we have to accept this, not for us to change, to believe a bunch of all the believers, the body of believers, are it. It is, as Scripture tells us, it is divided amongst itself.
1: I can relate to that question because there was a time in my evangelical years when I could at least have said that that was the one important thing, thread. Didn't matter which church you belonged to or all the different doctrines, that the real thread was, do you know Jesus and have you accepted Him as your Lord and Savior? But what I was blind to is the absurdity of the idea that that really is the only thread, because in that statement, I accept Jesus as my Lord and Savior, behind that statement is a whole bunch of theology. Who is Jesus? Okay, what does it mean that He's Lord? What do we mean that He's our Savior? How is He our Savior? What does that require of us? How does it change us? How do we know what we shouldn't do or not do? What do we believe about Jesus? That He's one of the Trinity? That He's divine, a good teacher? So the idea that it's all you need, there's a lot either presumed or rejected behind it.
0: And we're going to jump into old heresies.
1: Yep.
0: Over and over again. The Arians still believed in Christ, but the divinity was always challenged. So how are we going to see Him? Like I said, who is Jesus is the ultimate question. And if we're left on our own, we're going to make Him whoever we want Him to be.
1: I'll give you a chance, Rob. Give the audience, we've got like a minute to go, give them one little quick pitch on the St. Paul conference that's coming up, or when's it going to be?
0: Week and a half, May 16th, Columbus, Ohio. One day, Marcus Grodi, Father Pacwa, Dr. Scott Hahn, Jeff Cavins, Dr. Mary Healy, and Dr. Jeff Morrill. It's going to be an amazing day that we look at who Catholic Paul is, at who St. Paul was. Who was this man who was the persecutor, whose name put fear into Christians, made them flee, who became Christian himself, encountered Christ, and established and built the faith amongst the Gentiles.
1: All right.
0: Who is he?
1: If you'd like to find out more about that, you go to the website. It'll be on the screen, chnetwork.org. Rob, thanks a lot.
0: It's my pleasure.
1: Real quickly, let's just thank those that are on the journey that have called tonight. Thank the Lord for their lives, right? We ask prayer, especially those who called, like that soldier, who are seeking faith, and any of you that are really trying to find the church. We pray that the Holy Spirit would open your heart and mind to see this wonderful fullness that we've been able to experience by like only the gift of grace. Thank you, Rob.
0: Thank you.
1: Thank you for joining us. See you again next week.

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3: A colleague once shared her motto with me, "Do your best and give Jesus the rest." That wisdom stuck. We all know the frustration of trying to please bosses, clients, friends, or family and still feeling it's not enough. Scripture reminds us that run in such a way that you obtain the prize, or I can do all things through Christ who strengthens me. At a women's event, one mom admitted she felt guilty everywhere she went. At work, she wished she was at home, and at home, she worried about work. I often feel that way, but God calls us to do what must be done, for He is with us. We read that in Samuel. I may not be Wonder Woman, but there's wonder in life itself. We're called to work hard, glorify God, and trust Him with the rest. So read scripture. In Proverbs, it says, "The diligent hand will rule, but laziness will lead to forced labor." So my coach's question is this: what are you doing every day to communicate your best self? This has been an Epiphany Insight. I'm Vanessa Denha-Garmo, a communications evangelist.
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0: One who lives in love lives in God. And God lives in him.
3: What a wonderful thing is our church. This whole network is built on trust. The essence of evangelization is to tell everybody Jesus loves you. We're all called to be great saints. Don't miss the opportunity.
2: Good evening, and we have a wonderful, wonderful group of our family with us tonight. They're everywhere. And everywhere here. It's amazing how our seats multiply, you know. I didn't think we bought that many, but they just seem to grow. And we were sent... Well, you can't put two things in one place, can you? So. Some people don't need enemies, you know, when you got friends. Anyway, we have 50,000 of these and an opportunity of getting in 150,000. And what are they? Wonderful. And you need them. Everybody here is going to get one free. Not so you. But it's almost free. I really want you to have it. If you just get one, you have to send postage for one stamp. If you get three or four, and I would advise you to do this. Why? We need to get this out to all the people in America. Why? It's a chaplet of divine mercy. The Senate is going to vote soon on partial birth abortion. I don't understand when it says partial. When the girl or boy is murdered, he's murdered, you know. And what do you mean partial? Partial what? Anyway, I understand they need 8 votes, and that to me is terrible. That we have a Senate that is almost 8 votes might pass it again. It's hard for me to understand that our senators are that close to passing murdering a little boy about to be born in the worst way. Not even Hitler did that. And our country needs mercy, just needs mercy. And we're not catching on. You know, I never saw so many floods in this country. They're everywhere. And we're not catching on. I want you to really make a little apostolate for yourself, maybe for Pentecost. Huh? If I send you 4, they're free, but they're not free. You understand, Jerry? You understand what I mean? You all understand what I mean. You know. Okay, if you want 4 of them, it costs 55 cents stamp. Is that right? Where are you? Thank you. You had to have a vice president here to verify that it cost you 55 cents. But it's hard to put 55 cents in a letter. Very good, huh? So a little soft collection, a little quiet collection. I don't care if you just send 55 cents because I got to pay for these to get it to you. However, please. It's a wonderful little thing. It has a little, the powerful, powerful prayer for mercy. And the whole thing is a whole novena here of the novena. I said it to 3 o'clock on Sunday, the nine prayers, the 9 chaplets in an hour. And that you have to do, say it once a day. Say it for your family, your friends, those that are ill, those that are sick, but those that have left the church and have gone to confession in years and years and years. Don't be afraid of men. Our Lord said, after you killed, you can't do anything else. Be afraid of God. You say, well, I'm afraid of God. I love God. Then you don't need to be afraid. But some of your lives are not too good. So you got it? I'll remind you before the show's over. 55 cents if you want this. If you just want one, just ask for it. I'll send you one. But try to spread this around to all the people, especially in this country. If the Senate doesn't approve, I hate to say, whew, what I think is going to happen. So I got this off my mind. That's what I was supposed to say, yeah. Now, one of the problems today is that we do not see signs. We don't see any signs. And I'm not talking about the signs of the times. I mean, they're right in front of our face, and we don't see them. So I'm not going to even mention them. However, there are signs that God gives us in our personal life, every day. And we don't recognize them. Signs of his love. Signs that he's saying, hey, turn around. You're not in the right direction. Signs of his beauty. Signs of his providence. Oh, his providence. Signs of his displeasure sometime. But in a sweet way. He doesn't condemn. He doesn't do that kind of thing. He pricks your heart. Someone wrote to me not too long ago, read a rather shady life. And this person was sitting in their living room, and they heard as loud as you're hearing me, and the Lord said to them, if you only knew how much I love you. Wow. That person's life changed like that. Changed around. And that's a sign. It's signs of God's love are all around us. You're here tonight as a sign of his love to me and to him, because you came so far to learn more about him, to fill your heart with hope again. The victory is around the corner. And we need to know that. And so I want to take one of my favorite parts of Scripture, because here are two, or maybe three, exceedingly imperfect men. No. And I'm not a feminist, so you I have nothing against men. I love them all. Now, this is the 21st chapter of St. John's Gospel. It'd be nice to read it, but some people don't know how to read Scripture. Don't read Scripture like a newspaper. It's different. I'll tell you how some people read Scripture. Let me see something here. I don't want to spoil my whole thing tonight. But if you read Scripture like a newspaper, you're going to... I'll just take the resurrection of Lazarus. And here's how most people read the Scriptures. They say, there was a man named Lazarus who lived in a village of Bethany with his two sisters, Mary and Martha. And he was ill. It was the same Mary, the sister of the sick man, Lazarus, who anointed the Lord with ointment and wiped his feet with her hair. And the sisters sent this message to Jesus, Lord, the man you love is ill. And on receiving the message, Jesus said, this sickness will end, but not in death. And through it, the Son of God will be glorified. Do you have any idea what you read? No, I hear people. I hear them at the lectern on Sunday mass. And you want to say, whoa! But that, you can't read it like that. Well, let me see if I can really mess you up tonight. Our dear Lord gave us an imagination. Don't tell me you don't have one. Oh, somebody walked down the street and you can imagine. Oh, you can imagine anything you want about that person. Because it just works like that. You go to Mass and... No, most women don't wear hats anymore. And so when you do see a woman with a hat, she's very distracting. You wonder why she's wearing one. What is she covering? But you see, that's imagination. That's all that is. It's pure imagination, and we shouldn't do that. So I'm going to read a little scripture to you and use my imagination and try to bring out to you signs that these men totally missed. It says here, what do you know, I got the wrong one. I didn't want this one. What did I want? Oh, am I in trouble? And before the whole world. Oh, dear Lord, well, here it is. Thank you, Jesus. Oof. No, the Lord knows how to humble you, you know, and even when you try hard. Okay, we're going to take the road to Emmaus. It says the very same day, that's the day of the resurrection, two of them went on their way to a village called Emmaus. Now, here's where your imagination should start to work. What do? You see a road, you see two men, and you know where they're going. 7 miles from Jerusalem. And they were talking together about all that had happened. Now, that's easy to see, isn't it? Huh? You see a couple men, they're walking down, they're talking fast, they are obviously upset. Now, as they talked this over, what were they talking over? The whole passion of Jesus, the agony in the garden, how Judas, one of his disciples. And think of that. What were they talking about? They were disappointed. They saw the master scourged, crowned with thorns. Now, see that in your mind, see? What were they? Well, you know what they were talking about. And then go on. Jesus himself came up and walked at their side. But something prevented them from recognizing why they were so disappointed. Now you got to stop here and say, why didn't I see him? They were so disappointed, or he disappointed them in such a way, they were blind, heart sick, and they didn't recognize anything. Have you ever done that? Huh? Have you ever been so grief-stricken and so heart-sick that you can't see God? You can't see God in the tragedy? You can't see God in that cross? You can't see God in that sin? Why? You're enveloped in that grief. You're enveloped in fear. And God is out the window. You don't see him standing right next to you. They didn't see him. Where was their mind? In disappointment, in anger, in frustration. And that's a sign they missed. See, all of this, Jesus told them at least 3 times, the Son of Man will go to Jerusalem, he will be scourged, crucified, on the 3rd day he will rise. Now, wouldn't you think you'd remember that? The only ones that remembered it were the doctors of the law and the Pharisees and the scribes. Now, isn't that odd? They remembered, and the disciples didn't. They missed the sign. They didn't hear Jesus say, but hasn't Jesus said that to all of us? You will have persecution. He promises you persecution. See, the Christian faith is only from God, because only God can promise you misery. And expect you to take it. Only God can say that. Nobody would follow any other person if he just promised them misery. The world promised you everything, and it's all wonderful, but it's all a lie. It's not wonderful. Life stinks sometimes, and you can't do anything about it. That's the way it is. So, by the way, this is Luke 24:13-35. So now, you got to ask yourself, here I am, I have cancer, or I have a headache, or I have a migraine, or I lost a loved one, or 100 things, thousands of things happen to us. Look beside you. You're going to feel these things. You're going to be hurt by people. You're going to be disappointed by people. But all of that is part of a giant jigsaw puzzle. A beautiful picture, a degree of glory God has destined for you from all eternity. And this little black spot is part of that puzzle. It's part of that degree of glory God has destined for you. And you see, by these men, they didn't see the point. Why would the Son of God have to suffer? Don't you ask that question? Don't you say to God, why do I have to suffer? We can't say that anymore. We can't say that. He suffered. I am not above the Master. He did not ever promise us health, happiness, and wealth. He never promised us that. So now let's go around and see another sign, see if how they missed it. He said to them, what matters are you discussing as you walk? Three cheers for Jesus, I tell you. I think that is so funny. If it was me, thank God it wasn't me, I said, what are you, nincompoop? Don't you understand this thing? What's wrong with you? You were with him 3 years. He told you he's going to go through this. What's wrong? That's with me. See, what does Jesus do? He's the gentle Jesus. He says, what things are you talking about as you walk along? This is cute. They stop short. You ever stop short? You're walking briskly and somebody asks you a dumb question and you stop short and say, huh? Their faces downcast. Poor man. No, don't take much. Huh? I notice all the women are smiling here tonight. Then one of them called Cleophas. They weren't brave enough to say who the rest were. You must be the only person staying in Jerusalem who does not know the things that have been happening these last few days, smart aleck. How you like that? Who are you? What do you mean you don't know what's going on? Who are they talking to? The one who went through it all. They didn't see him. Does Jesus ask us sometimes, you and I, what are you talking about on the way? Are you wasting time? Are you talking so much about your neighbor that you can't see anything good in him? What are you talking about on the way? On the way, we're all on our way home. This is not our home, you know? When you die, next Tuesday, you all have to turn on your TV. I'm going to have a priest on next Tuesday who died suddenly in an automobile accident, a head-on collision, and he was face to Jesus. And I couldn't tell you anymore, but it's awesome. He almost didn't make it. In fact, our Lord said, you never served me, you only served yourself. And he was going down in that place. And Our Lady interceded for him. And he's coming here next Tuesday. Tell all your friends to listen. Why? Because as a young priest, he didn't see signs either. He saw the world. He saw pleasure. He saw a lot of things. But he didn't see God. And God was right within him and standing beside him at all times. It's a great witness. Well, and what does Jesus say? What a man. What things? Oh, they said all about Jesus of Nazareth, they answered. Now, let me see and let you think now. This is why you got to use your imagination. What they said now is also unbelievable. They said, who proved he was a great prophet? By the things he said and did in the sight of God and all the people. How many times have you and I questioned God's love for us because something happens that's hard? Hasn't he proven his love for you over and over and over and you didn't see it? Hasn't he showed you a million times his love, his mercy, his goodness? You didn't notice. Hasn't he told you 100 times in 100 ways, I love you? By all the nice things, by a sunrise and sunset, the time you walked on the ocean and you felt so close to him. Why do we forget that when a tragedy happens? And we all like these disciples here. They said he was a prophet. That was their first mistake. He was Son of God. They were there when the Lord said, who do you say I am? And Peter said, thou art the Christ, the Son of the living God. They heard that? Haven't you heard that Jesus is really and truly in the Eucharist? Haven't you been raised like that? And somebody comes like, oh, it's all a symbol. Why? Why do you doubt? He's right there. You say he isn't, or somebody who's lost their faith. Pray for them. They're in grave, grave danger of losing their souls. But we're just like these men here. We're no different. And then he says, and how our chief priests and our leaders handed him over to be sentenced to death and had him crucified. They were there. They were there. 3 years they spent with him. Many of us have been in the church more than 3 years. We've been raised in it, baptized in it. Many of us Christian from birth, Catholic from birth. We've heard it, we've memorized that catechism, we have it before us, and we still don't believe. Isn't that awesome? Well, they're not free. Look what they say next, and this is not all. Boy, when you make a fool out of yourself, you go the whole way. You know that? I mean, none of us stop while we're ahead. We are constantly opening our mouth and proving our ignorance. Huh? And he said, this is not all. 2 whole days have gone by since it happened. Uh-huh. They heard him say he would rise. Oh. Haven't we heard the church say over and over and over all the awesome truths in our faith? And some women, oh, things haven't changed much. And some women from our group have astounded us. They went to the tomb in the early morning when they did not find the body. They just said he was going to rise. This is the second day. And he said he would rise. Well, they did not find the body. They came back to tell us they had a vision of angels. Yeah, little angels. You know, I mean, why are we believing something big? Like what? Who declared he was the light? Now, can you imagine a lack of faith with all that knowledge? They heard what he said, and they believed it. And what are they doing? It wasn't the way they wanted it. Women had to declare the resurrection. Well, they were there. These guys were snooping way in the back, hiding. They saw him. They didn't want women telling them, and angels. Come on, let's have the Father or some biggie up there, you know, one of the elders. How about Moses? That would have been great, you know. If Moses would have come along and said, hey, everybody, here he is. Angels? Aren't we like that? Hasn't the Lord told you often, I love you. I will take care of you. You're the apple of my eye. Do you believe that? You've heard it some way, somewhere. All your life, at some point. But when a tragedy comes, you say what these men said. Well, he doesn't do it the way I thought he'd do it. Well, are they through? No, no. Some of our friends, now they don't even believe they're friends. I mean, that's pretty bad. Went to the tomb. found everything exactly as the women had reported. But him, they saw nothing. What do you want? Huh? You know, what does he want? The women came back, said he was alive. Friends. Probably the apostles. They wouldn't want to say the apostles did it. They said friends. Obviously, the women weren't friends, you see. Even Jesus, I think, has the point of enough is enough, you know? And he said, you foolish men. That's more like something I would say. Except I wouldn't have said foolish. I'd have said something else, you know? So slow to believe the full message of the prophets. Do you and I believe the full message of this gospel? Where he promises persecution. Where he says, I have to carry my cross, my burden. Didn't say I'd lay it down. Didn't say someone would take it away from me. Didn't say he'd come down and console me. He said, you have to carry that cross. You have to be meek and humble. In this day and age, he eats you up. Yeah, he said, meek and humble. Learn of me, he said, for I am meek and humble of heart. It's not what you see on TV. It's not what you hear. It's not what you see the world doing. You don't see governments anywhere doing that. They hate people, they hate each other, and they fight wars. Makes money. Raises the economy. Who cares? We kill babies. We want to smother the elderly. And what? Where are we? See, we've lost it. We don't know what the full message is. Abundant life? There's no abundant life here. What are you talking about? Abundance is grace. Abundance is forgiveness. Abundance is mercy. Abundance is redemption. I have an opportunity, and you have an opportunity to be like Jesus, to enter his kingdom. That's abundant. This is a short life. Somebody said to me the other day, so-and-so, I figured I was 78. I said, geez, getting up there. And I thought, hey, I'll be 74 this month. I'm getting up there too. But see, inside, I don't feel I'm up there. I'm ready to fight. And we have to do that. See? We have here people like the disciples here who didn't want the suffering of the message he preached. Blessed are you when they speak all evil against you for my name's sake. Today we succumb. Parishes succumb to the modern thought, the liberal thought, but it's empty. It's empty. Look at it. It's empty. It has no doctrine, no leadership, nothing. Who are you following? They ran away. See? So then starting with Moses, through all the he explained the passages throughout the scriptures that were about himself. Came into his own, and his own received him now. That's what John says in the prologue. In the Old Testament, Jeremiah, Isaiah prophesy, the worst is going to hit you. A worm and no man. You accept him like that as a Messiah? He's crucified on a cursed cross. A person died on a cross was considered cursed by God. Do you accept that? Do you expect suffering and pain as a part, a precious, precious part of our heritage and our gaining of eternal glory? I have to be like the Master. I cannot be anything, and neither can you. How many times have we heard it at Mass? How many times have we... What is it? Is the Mass only a banquet? No, it's a sacrifice. Jesus knew that the Father knows and knew that... You and I would have wanted to be there. I hope we would have. And what happened? We couldn't, of course. And so he came. Comes to us every day in the Mass. It's not another sacrifice. It's the same one. But we're present now. To God, everything is present. There's no past. There's no future. It's all now. Well, let's see what happens to these poor men. When they drew near to the village to where they were going, he made as if to go on. You know, that's cute. He did that one time walking on the water. Do you remember that? He pretended he was going to pass them by. Say, Jesus, help us! Have you ever gotten that position? Yeah. I do it every couple of months. When you see those 1-in-30-second and 1-minute spot, that's exactly what I say. Help us! But see, he wanted them to say that. If you don't get that in this passage, you're going to miss the beauty of the compassionate heart of Jesus. He said, he pretended. And they said, wait. Don't go. When you feel God is away from you and you feel guilty, he's just saying, I'm not leaving you. Tell him, don't go, Lord. Stay with me. That's what they did. What did they do? They pressed him. They pressed him. We all want to be pressed to be with people, to know them and to love them. And he pretended to go, and they pressed him. They said, oh, stay with us. It's nearly evening, and the day's almost over. So he went with them. Now, while he was with them at table, now this is important, he took the bread and said the blessing, and he broke it and handed it to them, and they knew him. They must have went, they were there. They were at the Last Supper. If they hadn't been, they would not have recognized him. Somebody fall? Boy, I must have scared somebody out of their wits. Oh, you did that. So what happened? And he broke it and handed it to them. Their eyes were open and they recognized it. And what happens? He vanished out of their sight. I bet they were scared to death. Good for them. And they said to each other, did not our hearts burn within us as he talked to us and explained the scriptures? Hasn't that happened to you, huh? You're desolate or lonely or tempted, and you open this awesome book we call the Gospels or even the New Catechism, and something burns in your heart. You say, yeah, that's right, that's true. Truth is always consoling. Half-truth and lies never console. Never. They leave confusion. Now, here is what's so important. I want you to listen to this now, because today, one of the greatest sins against God today, besides lust, is you do not recognize him. We don't recognize him. Because this is what it said. They set out that instant and returned to Jerusalem. They walked out. They ran another 7 miles. And they found the 11 assembled, who said to them, it's true, the Lord has risen and appeared to Simon. And then they told their story. And now this is what's important. And how they recognized him in the breaking of bread. They didn't recognize his voice. They didn't recognize him standing with them, walking with them, talking to them. They recognized him when? At the Eucharist. Isn't it awesome that we today do not recognize his presence in the Eucharist? Is it because our faith has been shaken by so many who have lost their faith, who are to corrupt our faith? Is it because we don't pray enough? Is it because we really don't go to him in humbleness of heart and say, Lord, I don't believe. Help my unbelief. Lord, I've lost it. Give it back to me. Lord, I want to see you. I want to recognize you. I cannot live without you. Are we saying that? why don't we any longer recognize him in the Eucharist? He's there. What a gift, huh? God loved us so much that he couldn't bear to leave, but he had to. He said the Spirit won't come. See, you're all here tonight. In a day or so, you won't be here, and I won't be with you. And he couldn't take that, see? He loves you so much, he couldn't take that. He said, no, I got to go, but I want to stay. Only God can figure that out. When you go, you're gone, and I'm here. That's the way it is. But he couldn't take that. He wanted to be with you always. And so he designed this awesome doctrine. It says doctrine in the 6th chapter of John. This doctrine he preached, that he is really, truly present in the most blessed sacrament, body, soul, divinity. That's how they recognized it. Isn't that awesome? Do you? Do you recognize him? Well, ask yourself that question. Read this passage yourself. 24th chapter of Luke. Recognize him. Go tell him you love him. You have to know he loves you. You have to know that. Well, that's the end of that event. We have a call. Hello?
4: Hello, Mother.
2: Where are you from?
4: I'm calling from Clearwater, Florida.
2: Wonderful. And what is your question?
4: Well, my husband passed away in November.
2: Oh, I'm sorry.
4: And I have not been able to bring myself back to church. I watch Mass on TV with the Mother of the Chapel of the Angels. And I just can't bring myself to go back to church because I get so emotional.
2: Why can't you go back to church?
4: Because I get so emotional.
2: Cry?
4: Yes, I do.
2: That's okay.
4: Well, I mean, it's just so hard. And I want to go back. I really want to go back very bad, but I don't know how to go. I only moved down here a couple years ago, and my husband and I went together all the time, and now I have nobody here, and it's very hard.
2: Well, sweetheart, you have somebody there. See, Jesus is at your side, just like he was with these disciples. And your husband knows now that he is with God. He knows why you should go. And I'll make a bet he's praying for you that you do go. Because now he sees the truth, you see. He sees how Jesus is in that sacrifice, and Jesus is in the Eucharist. And he knows, and he's pleading for you in heaven, please let my wife go back to Mass and receive this awesome gift. He knows, and he still loves you. He's there, he knows, and Jesus is waiting for you. Every time that church door opens, he's hoping you're coming through. And you say, oh, Mother, every Mass, every Sunday, hundreds of people go through. No, no, no. Don't judge God like you do people. To God, every one of us is an individual, as if no one else existed. Because he's God, so I can't judge God by man. He's waiting for you, and he cries too. Every morning, he waits for you. And every time that door opens, he hopes it's you. And your husband does too. You see, when we die, we see God. And we know ourselves like that. It doesn't take time. We know everything we did, we didn't do. And we most of all see the love of God for us. that kind of love we never knew existed because we didn't pray enough, we didn't read enough, we didn't think of God enough. And He knows your husband wants you to go back and give Him, if he's in purgatory, and I hope he isn't, you give him solace. And if he's in heaven, you give him accidental glory. It means you make him happy for a second or two, whatever that is in eternity. Doesn't increase his glory, but it's a snap of more joy. Go ahead, make your husband happy. Most of all, go back and make Jesus happy. The Mass on the TV is not a substitute, see? Many people are shut in, they can't get to Mass, and that's a great consolation to them. But you can't receive the Eucharist, see? So please go back. Go to confession, huh? You'll feel like a bird. And I'll make a bet. You won't be as lonely, and you will feel your husband's presence more. Most of all, you will feel the presence of God. If you want to be happy, there's strength in God's love. You're not alone. We have another call. Hello?
5: Hi.
2: Hi, where are you from?
5: I'm from Connecticut.
2: Wonderful. And what is your question?
5: I have an illness, and I can't work, and I feel no self-worth, and I feel empty inside. And there are some things that I do, but is there anything else I can do to feel good again?
2: Sweetheart, yeah, you're very blessed by God. Many people have illnesses that make them feel, well, unproductive. We're not, that's your most productive time of your life. See, that's what, those are signs we don't see. That's what I'm trying to get over to everybody. My productiveness is not in building a network. Productiveness comes from pain and suffering. Don't mean you always have to have pain and suffering, but getting up in the morning can be a pain. I find traveling very difficult. And yeah, you can't turn around, honey. But God has put you in a position where you're like Him. When He was on the cross, He was fastened by nails. He couldn't move. And when he did, he could breathe for a few seconds. But soon as his body fell, are we saying he was not productive? Salvation came from that cross. And you, my dear, have been chosen by God. How do you know? Many a priest will be saved because of your pain. Many a religious that have lost the faith will come back. Many people away from the church for years and years and years. And suddenly they get a grace of conversion. Somebody earned that. Maybe it was you. It isn't that you have to be a contemplative. But just know that from the moment you wake up to the moment you go to bed, every pain, every heartache, that empty feeling that we all get, that feeling of being unproductive, that's the world. Don't you let the world say anything to you about being unproductive. The Son of God was productive, and He lost everybody but His mother, one disciple, and an ex-prostitute. Not a good batting average. Except for His mother, you know. And she stood there like a woman, accepting everything He had and gave for you and me. I would go or ask somebody to get you some good books. And if you write to me, give me your address, I'll send you some of the books the Lord has given me to write.

0: know that. You look like a grouch pouch, you know? You don't have to tell me you're retired. You don't have to follow your wife around the house every 5 minutes. I know. Give her some peace. Go out and pray or something. Old people today, that's the world. They make you think, oh, how old are you? 50. Oh, my. You are getting there. Yeah, we're getting there. So what? I mean, this is stupid. You know, it's just plain stupidity. You are valuable to the moment you breathe your last, and be sure somebody don't pull the plug and help you out any. I went to a hospital there 2 weeks, not too long ago. And they keep pushing this living will. I said, hey, I'm living. I don't need a will. I don't need one of these things. What do I need it for? I got 31 sisters. And if I'm under a machine, I want to be there as long as I can so I get rid of this purgatory. I don't want you helping me go down no further because I don't have a chance in this life to get rid of it. That's not for you to decide. We're all getting ready for everybody to go. Well, we don't want them to come. We want them to go. What kind of society do we live in? Oh, sweetheart, don't you let anybody tell you. They don't think the thoughts of God. They think the thoughts of men, and that's not good. You are valuable to the whole world. And when you get to heaven, you see all these people coming towards you. You'll say, oh, Lord, who are those? You say, well, those are all the people you saved. Me? Yeah. By that pain, by that age, by those aches and pains, by being loving and cheerful. And you have also a great advantage to be a good example to youth. I think that old people, and I don't know how you're old, what are you, 42 and you're old today? I don't know. They kept getting closer and closer. All you guys better worry, you know. A man came to me looking for a job. He was only 50. He was too old to work. I thought, are they nuts or what? He's got more brains in his little finger than these college graduates have in their whole body. Why, who said he's not useful? We don't think right. He's got experience. You can't replace experience with a book. See, we don't think right. Don't think that way, honey. You are valuable, all of you out there. First you know, it'd be 35, you're going to be too old, you know? But because of abortion and birth control, the whole world is suddenly going to be old. We are destroying ourselves very slowly, but it's coming. I think we have time for another call. Hello?
1: Hello, Mother.
0: Where are you from?
1: I'm calling from Chicago.
0: Wonderful.
1: I'd like to ask, if possible, how does one go about finding a good spiritual director to help them see the signs of God in their lives and to discern God's will?
0: It's very difficult today. I hate to say that. Because sometimes our priests were not formed many times in seminary with a spiritual life. And they really have to live the life before they can direct. You know, you don't get it all out of a book. It comes from being in the presence of the Lord. See? So I got 3 minutes. Guess what I'm going to do? You're right. Absolutely correct. I want to remind you to get these chaplets here. Because I think the world needs them. With all these floods and the Middle East situation. It's just so much, you know. Hurts your head. I want you to get this chaplet of divine. Everyone here, I don't want you to go unless you get one. I got a lot of them here, I think. If I don't, if you miss any, I'll give them to you tomorrow. But I want you to get these. 55, is that right? Where's the boss here? 55 cents if you order four. Thank you. If you order one, what is it?

Which is today. 32, God knows what it's going to be tomorrow. But you better act this week. It may be 40 cents next week. I'm offering you a bargain. You don't realize it. Anyway, it's very important. Give them to your neighbor or give them to your family. Give them to the one that needs it the most, even the one that kind of ridicules it, put it in their pocket. Maybe if you go downtown in these malls, lay one on a table. We used to give many books away that way, and this man was in his company, in his he was going to commit suicide. He was a janitor. And somebody had thrown on the floor a little mini book the Lord gave me called Jesus Needs Me. And he picked it up, changed his mind. So I would, if you can afford a couple dollars, I have to keep some, you know what I mean? What are you going to do, huh? We got to keep this place going. Anyway, I want you to get three or four of these, or even one. Say it yourself. And we want to pray for all our callers tonight and all of you that need Jesus. Please come back. All of you living outside the faith, all of you living in sin, please come back. All of you haven't been to confession for years and years, please come home. He's waiting in that tabernacle. Even if you can't find it, he's there somewhere. Today we play hide and seek, you know. He's hiding and we're seeking, so... You feel in some churches you're going to say, hey, where are you, Lord? Not here. Mm-mm. You see him as you open the door. Remember, he's waiting for you. Bye now.

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1: This is Franciscan Media's Saint of the Day for August 3rd. Today we celebrate St. Peter Julian Aimard. Born in southeastern France in 1811, Peter Julian Aimard struggled with poverty and illness as a young man and with a driving need for perfection throughout his life. He had a deep love of the Eucharist and preached the 40 hours devotion in many parishes. First ordained a diocesan priest, then permitted to enter the Society of Mary, he finally established the Blessed Sacrament Fathers, serving as the congregation's first superior general. Though Peter Julian initially focused his efforts on ending indifference to the Eucharist, he eventually emphasized a more positive spirituality of Christ-centered love. Members of his congregation alternated between an active apostolic life and a quiet life contemplating Jesus in the Eucharist. One was to flow into the other. In 1858, he co-founded the Servants of the Blessed Sacrament for women religious, and later, the Priest Eucharistic League and Archconfraternity of the Blessed Sacrament. Peter Julian Aimard died in 1868 and was canonized in 1962, one day after the end of Vatican II's first session. There's more about the saints along with inspiration and Catholic resources at our website, saintoftheday.org. From Franciscan Media, this has been Saint of the Day.

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3: 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This is Michael O'Neill. I'm the Miracle Hunter. You've probably heard of various types of miracles, whether it's miracles of the body or miracles of bread or miracles of fire, miracles of water. But how about miracles of snow? We'll be talking today about Our Lady of the Snows and the most famous snow miracle in history. We'll also be talking with author Kevin Wells, who's got a brand new book from Scepter. It's called Coached by the Curé, Lessons in Shepherding with St. John Vianney. And of course, St. John Vianney is renowned as one of the great miracle workers in history, and his feast day is just upon us. It's a perfect time to talk about the Curé of ours. We'll be checking with him with Kevin Wells in just a little bit. Check out my series, They Might Be Saints, which looks at Americans on the path to sainthood and the search for canonization miracles. And this lines up to my book, They Might Be Saints, available from EWTNRC.com. But each week on EWTN, and also if you go to TheyMightBeSaints.com, you can watch the episodes. They air an episode on EWTN of A New Future Saint. And so coming up on Sunday, August 9th at 1:30 p.m. Central Time, we have They Might Be Saints, Father Michael McGivney. And I examine the canonization cause of Father Michael McGivney, the founder of the Knights of Columbus, who was beatified in 2020. I was there after the miraculous cure of a young boy was attributed to him. That's They Might Be Saints, Father Michael McGivney. Check that one out Sunday, August 9th at 1:30 p.m. Central Time. My other series, Explore with the Miracle Hunter, is the one where I travel around the world to various shrines and other places of miracles, and we present them on EWTN. One of my favorite episodes is coming right out. It's coming up on August 1st at 5:30 p.m. Central Time, and that is La Salette. I travel to the site of the French Alps where the Virgin of Sorrows appeared in tears to shepherd children, asking them for conversion and penance. And that was truly one of the most remarkable places I've ever filmed at, high up, 7,000 feet up in the Alps, at that place of one of the most famous apparitions in history. Check that one out, Our Lady of La Salette, and Explore with the Miracle Hunter on August 1st at 5:30 p.m. Central Time. People can also go to explorewiththemiraclehunter.com to watch any of the episodes on demand. Later in the show, we're going to be looking at the might-be saint of the day. For today's day, we've got Blessed Giovanni Bufalari, who died in the year 1350 in Italy, of course. And in 365 Days with Mary, we look at Our Lady of Mercy, Our Lady of Ransom, as she's also known, Barcelona in Spain in the year 1218. Each week, we try to present a different title of Mary from all around the world that lines up exactly to the calendar's date. It might be a feast day, it might be the commemoration of a great miracle, the building of a basilica. But someday, somewhere around the world, each and every day, there's a different title of Mary that lines up to that date. And so the question of the week for this week, we're going to be looking at an interesting one, writing in from Nan. She says, why are some people marooned as blesseds? Does that mean their first miracle was not legit? So people who are on the path to sainthood, they need two miracles to advance from blessed to saint. Why are some people stuck on blessed? What does that mean? I'll do my best to answer that one later in the show. And the miracle of the day, we look at the miracle of the Portiuncula Indulgence. That, of course, is August 1st. Let's take a look at the miracle news. We do this every week where we talk about miracles happening all around the world and those things that relate to miracles. And this is an interesting thing that just popped up this past week, and it's fascinating because we've talked about this many, many times on the show already, that in 2024, the Vatican changed its norms or its rules for investigating supernatural events like Marian apparitions. And so we have had the Vatican apply these new norms to different cases around the world, perhaps 10 or 20 of them, where they've rendered new judgments or reaffirmed old judgments. but they haven't actually invested any new cases using these norms until this past week. And so there is a new case that's being under investigation, or I should say an old case, but an investigation is beginning under these new norms of the Vatican for investigating Marian apparitions. So this is the first fresh start, you might say, for applying these new rules. And so for more than two decades, the small German village of Sievernich has drawn more pilgrims because of reported apparitions received by laywoman Manuela Streck. And beginning on All Saints Day in the year 2000, she claimed visions of the Blessed Virgin Mary, followed later by reported apparitions of the child Jesus and other saints, or other heavenly figures like the saints. And so thousands have visited the site seeking prayer and conversion, and the Catholic Church has never formally investigated, and of course, therefore has not approved these alleged supernatural events. But rather than issuing an immediate judgment, of course, the Diocese of Aiken has spent years observing the phenomena through ordinary pastoral oversight. Like many of the claims of modern private revelation, Sievernich was allowed to develop while pilgrimages without establishing a formal investigative commission or declaring the apparitions either authentic or false. And so that changed this year when the Diocese of Aiken announced the creation of an official commission to study the alleged apparitions under the Vatican's new 2024 norms for discerning reported supernatural phenomena. And this commission is chaired by a canon lawyer, Professor Stefan Muckel, and he's assisted by additional experts who will examine the reported messages, the visionary, the theological content, and the spiritual fruits associated with the devotion before they make any recommendations to church authorities. And of course, as I mentioned, under the Vatican's new norms, this investigation is not primarily aimed at declaring the apparitions to be supernatural. Instead, the commission may recommend one of several pastoral judgments, ranging from a favorable nihil obstat, meaning that public devotion may continue without doctrinal concerns, to a declaration that the phenomena is not supernatural, if that's what the evidence shows. But the Church urges the faithful to await the outcome of this investigation with prudence, remembering that even approved private revelations are never part of the deposit of faith and are not binding on Catholics. And of course, in addition to the six possible judgments that could come forth according to the new norms, the Church will not be declaring this constate supernaturalitate, established as supernatural. For me, that's one of the sad points of these new norms of the Church, is that it doesn't really give the path forward for declaring anything supernatural without an intervention of the Pope. So we'll see what happens in this particular case, but we'll be reporting on this one as it develops. Let's take a look at Catholic Pub Trivia. We do this every week where we ask a trivia question and give out a prize to an emailer who writes in the fastest with the correct answer. And last week we talked about Eucharistic miracles. And so the question was, how many Eucharistic miracles from North America have been approved by the Catholic Church? And we might imagine that there are many, many Eucharistic miracles happening all around the world. And there have been some, perhaps 100 or less around the world, that have been recognized by the Church in some kind of a way. But in North America, there is only one Eucharistic miracle at Tixla in Mexico. And the Eucharistic miracle of Tixla is an event where a consecrated host reportedly began oozing a reddish substance identified in local church studies as human blood and heart muscle tissue. The event occurred on October 21st, 2006 at the St. Martin of Tours Parish during a parish retreat mass. People can learn all about this Tixla Eucharistic miracle if they go to the on-demand site for EWTN. If you go to Explore with the Miracle Hunter, you can get right to that page and watch that episode on Tixla, perhaps the most stunning of all modern Eucharistic miracles. Now, the question for this week, we're talking about St. John Vianney with Kevin Wells today, and his feast day is coming right up. So this is a question about St. John Vianney. What Marian visionary also claimed visions of St. John Vianney before seeing Mary? So that question again, what Marian visionary also claimed visions of St. John Vianney before seeing the Virgin Mary? If you think you know that question and want to win the prize, the image of the faces of Mary, send me an email to questions@miraclehunter.com, and maybe you'll be the fastest with the right answers. And answers and winners will be posted on the show page on miraclehunter.com. We need to take a short break, but when we come back, we're going to be talking with Kevin Wells, author of the new book, Coached by the Curé, Lessons in Shepherding with St. John Vianney. Stay with us for that.
4: Have you ever noticed that the world associates fanaticism with religion? But G.K. Chesterton says the strangest fanaticism that fills our time is the fanatical hatred of morality, especially Christian morality. It's the irreligious who are fanatical in their hatred of religion. They hate religion because religion is the only basis for morality. They hate morality because it's clear that they prefer things to be vague. Vague to the point where they can call wrongs rights. You cannot call something a right when it defies God's laws. We can only call it a sin. If we really care about respecting human rights, Chesterton says, we need to treat them as divine rights. All rights come from God, and God is not going to break his own laws. Neither should we.
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0: Welcome back. You're listening to the Miracle Hunter Radio Show on EWTN Radio. This is Michael O'Neill. I'm the Miracle Hunter, and I'm kind of excited about a series that's out from Scepter Books. It's a connection between saints and coaching. It's this kind of coached by series, and we have a new book that's out. We've interviewed other authors in the past who have written about saints who could be great coaches for us, but we have Coached by the Cure, Lessons in Shepherding with St. John Vianney. And this is a release from Scepter Books. And we're so excited to be joined today by the author, Kevin Wells, who's joined us for previous discussions about Father Aloysius Schwartz and other occasions throughout his book writing career. So thank you so much, Kevin, for joining us again on today's program.
1: Michael, I love being on with you because you hold up the paragons and the titans, and what more do we need is to look up and see the great ones. So thanks for having me on to speak about the Cure of Ars.
0: Absolutely. And I think that you've written a number of books leading up to this one where we point to the priest that we need, we might say, or we talk about Father Al Schwartz, the great priest who we both paid attention to his life in an episode of They Might Be Saints Together. We interviewed you for that one. And here we have one of the ultimate priests, we might say, or the one of the all-time greats, and we're talking about the Cure of Ars, St. John Vianney. What got you onto this topic?
1: Well, because I love the ministerial priesthood, I grew up in the shadow of my uncle, Monsignor Thomas Wells, who really was a giant in the Archdiocese of Washington for many years. So as a little kid, I saw what good priests are able to do to move souls, convert them, save marriages, you know, get in my head when I was doing knucklehead things and redirect me. And so all these years later, you know, I often get asked, like, "Hey, Wells, why are you always writing books about priests?" And I think I saw firsthand years ago what the power of a good priest is able to do. And I think all these years later, it led to Coached by the Cure, Lessons of Shepherding with St. John Vianney. And I guess the last thing I'll say about this book is I guess I'm just arrogant enough. I wrote it from his tongue. It's from his voice. It's how John Vianney would speak to moms and dads in 2026 to maybe encourage us. This is the way to really build domestic churches in your home, and you are the domestic priest in the home, and you have a share of that priesthood. So he really directs moms and dads as the patron saint of all parish priests about how to be priests in the home.
0: Well, that's incredible. And there's got to be some challenges, of course, writing in the voice of St. John Vianney, a priest who lived long ago, and now in our modern day and age, we speak very differently. We have a different focus. How are you able to sort of take on that role, and what were the challenges that you ran into there?
1: Well, Mike, you and I love challenges. So we start with, well, I have to get to know the man. So I read three books written on him, including what's considered arguably the best, and that's by Truchot, on his life. But I read two or three other books on his life, so I began to understand the magnitude of what he did in post-revolution France. And I guess as an Irishman and an old sports writer, I took a lot of those stories when he became a priest in 1818, after the Reign of Terror, and what he did to win back a spiritually gutted village, you know, ours, that really very few of the townsfolk were attending mass, and what he had to do to earn their trust after the revolution and to bring them back. And this is the problem that moms and dads are facing today, is too many kids are checked out from the faith, or they left the faith, or they're having trouble raising their children. So John Vianney says, well, moms and dads, I get it. Don't look at me as like a little house on the prairie priest, because the characteristics of shepherding, they're immutable. Like, maybe I dealt with just cabarets and loud taverns, and you're dealing with cell phones and AI and scrolling, but your role and my role are identical. So he takes the stories from the past and sort of brings them to modern day issues, and he sort of guides moms and dads to what he did back then, and they can do the same things today.
0: Absolutely. We're talking today with Kevin Wells, author of Coached by the Cure, Lessons in Shepherding with St. John Vianney, and that's out from Scepter Books. And
2: Give us sort of an insight into how he coaches. What is the way that message is delivered? What is the style or the format that allows these coaching tips to make it through to a modern parent?
1: Well, in reading all those, I would say, 1,000 or 2,000 pages of John Vianney's life, 9 or 10 characteristics came to the fore, and I based, I guess, the 10 chapters in the book off of John Vianney's own life. So, for instance, the first chapter is for mom and dad that they must maintain humility, because you can't really help guide your kids to becoming deeper in relationship with Jesus Christ or the faith if you're just angry because he's checked out. So like chapter one is how, for instance, to give your listener an idea, I think many people know the famous story when early on in John Vianney's priesthood, there was a petition that was sent all around town and was signed by priests, probably 200 or so townsfolk, that petitioned John Vianney to be removed not only from ours, but from the priesthood. They said he was neurotic. They said he was strange, wild-eyed, because from the AMBO, he was preaching prophetically. He was trying to protect their souls as a father. And so this petition to have him removed that was going to be sent to the bishop, one of his few friends, showed him the petition. And John Vianney read the removal of his priesthood signed by all these different folks that he knew in town. And, you know, sort of with teary eyes, he signed his own name and said, yeah, you're right, I'm not worthy. So he kind of lays out the demand of what humility is for a mom and dad. So this is sort of an example of just one example of, I guess, the many 3 or 4 dozens that I give throughout the book.
2: Absolutely. And when we reflect on the life of John Vianney, it's an incredible one. And it includes some mystical experiences, some miracles as well. Tell us a little bit about how in any way sort of his understanding of the spiritual world can play a role in what we learn from his example.
1: I would say that there's many examples of miracles in ours, but I would say the one that I like to point to is he gave all credit to Philomena, the mysterious third century martyr from Rome that was found in a catacomb, a hidden part of the catacomb in the early 1800s. And when he discovered the power of Philomena and how she began to sort of appear throughout the French countryside to different folks with the same story of how she was martyred, he said, you know, God, if I'm going to be a martyr, like a white martyr, for ours, then I want to offer everything on behalf of Philomena. Philomena is my intercessor. I want to suffer, and if need be, become a red martyr, white martyr. So all the miracles that came, he gave to two people. He gave, well, Philomena gets all the credit, or Our Lady, Mary, gets all the credit. Mm-hmm. And I'll say that, Michael, he in a way, really tried to make of his priesthood a certain servitude or a slavery to Mary. And because he knew that ours was spiritually bankrupt, he said, Mary, I can't stop. So I ask you to show me how to nail my priesthood to the cross, like to crucify my priesthood, to help me to work longer hours for these souls that he felt were going to be damned. And then 18 to 20 hour days every day for his entire priesthood, He worked to get those souls back, and as I think many of your listeners would know, he was known for spending 12, as many as 10 to 12 hours every single day in the confessional. And
2: yeah, let's talk about that. Yeah, his dedication is off the charts with the time in the confessional and his other activities. Talk about the life of devotion to helping the faithful that St. John Vianney had, and how we can kind of learn from that. What can we learn from this great coach and his effort that he put in?
1: Well, you know what I'm going to say is, so every night, after an 18, 20-hour day, every night he would collapse into bed. But before he actually just shut his eyes and just zonked out, every single night he read from the lives of the saints, because he understood if he wanted because he loved the saints, number one, and he wanted to be like the saints. That's probably why he is a saint. But he knew that he needed to learn from hard workers, from martyrs, from holy souls. So he just immersed himself in the lives of the saints, and that really helped him stay on path during the hard days when the devil attacked. He was one of the most attacked, I would say, saints down the annals, down the millennia, like Padre Pio, John Vianney, constantly attacked by Satan. So he needed to keep going back to the saints and to Mary and to Philomena so he could serve in this dark time of the post-revolution France.
2: And you did draw the connection between post-revolution France and our modern day. What are these parallels again regarding the lack of faith that we see, even amongst people who purport to be Christians, at least in background?
1: John Vianney saw that that many hundreds of, I would call, fake priests or false priests, or what really is called technically juror priests, mm-hmm. they signed the oath to Robespierre during the revolution so they wouldn't be guillotined, so they wouldn't lose their heads. So really they started to preach a false priesthood, a false Catholicism. This is sort of the atmosphere that John Vianney stepped into. So he knew not only were Catholics no longer praying, they weren't attending Mass, they weren't attending the sacraments. So all these years later, in 2026, I'll be candid now, Michael. I think until our church really returns wholeheartedly, full scale, to the demand of what it is to be a follower of Christ, the cost to engage in a deeper, let's say, interior prayer life, or maybe more frequent confessions, or maybe trying to get to adoration more often, or getting a few extra weekday masses in. And until this is really emphasized, then we're always maybe be sort of kind of floating around. And John Vianney wouldn't permit this. And after 20 years in ours, every single town's member came back to the Catholic faith because John Vianney told them what the truth was. And he also told them very candidly the state of their soul did not look good unless they returned to God. And they finally bought in, and they all came back to the faith.
2: Beautiful. And we've got the feast day of St. John Vianney right upon us here, August 4th, coming right up. And for those people who want to learn more about St. John Vianney, tell us what is the best place that people can go to get this book and also to find more about you?
1: Well, I'll make it easy for your listener. I would just go to kevinwells.org. That's kevinwells.org, and they could just order it right off the site or just go to Amazon. But one-stop shopping there at kevinwells.org, and that's they can learn a lot about John Vianney on my site.
2: Wonderful. Well, we're so grateful to you for writing yet another book about great priests, and we look forward to this one and the next one. We thank you so much for joining us on today's program.
1: Thank you, Michael. I appreciate it. I always enjoy being on with you.
2: God bless. That was Kevin Wells, author of the new book, Coached by the Cure, Lessons in Shepherding with St. John Vianney. August 4th is the feast day of St. John Vianney, so this is a perfect time to reconnect with this perhaps most famous of all priests, St. John Vianney. We need to take a short break, but when we come back, we're going to be looking at the question of the week. Stay with us for that.

0: Hello, family. I'm Montse Alvarado with some great news. 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
3: 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This is Michael O'Neill. I'm the Miracle Hunter. Hey, I love getting your questions. People write in from around the world with questions about miracles happening in today's world and those that have happened centuries ago. And of course, I love getting the email questions. I got a pretty strange and interesting email inbox. It's hard to keep up with all the questions that come in, but I also love answering questions in person. And I do that when I give a talk at different places around the country, whether it's a Catholic parish or a shrine or another event, a conference. I love talking about miracles, Eucharistic miracles and Marian apparitions, how the church investigates the supernatural, miracles of the saints and other things. And so I usually go around the country 10 or 20 times a year, speak for about 45 minutes, and I love answering questions afterwards. It's my favorite part, to hear what people are thinking about in the world of miracles. And for people who want to contact me to invite me to their parish, you can go to my website, miraclehunter.com, and click on the contact tab, and you can send me a message that way. And maybe I'll be speaking at a parish near you sometime soon. And coming up soon on August 1st, I'll be traveling to Connecticut. I'll be speaking to the National Conference of the Knights of Lithuania. Recently, I produced a new program on EWTN called Miracles of Shulava, about the apparitions of Our Lady of Shulava. And I'll be presenting that at the conference, and hopefully I'll get some good questions there as well. So look out for that on EWTN On Demand coming soon. Miracles of Shulava. Now back to the question of the week. This the one I got this week, it was quite a good one. And I have to admit, nobody's quite asked me it this way, but I thought it was fascinating. The question is, Dear Miracle Hunter, why are some people on the path to sainthood marooned as blesseds? Does that mean that their first miracle was not legit? Thank you, Nan. Well, thanks, Nan, for your question. And it's pretty interesting because I think that when we see some, we see, you know, there are perhaps 10,000 saints in the history of the church down through all those years, all those places. But we do see people who are just sort of stuck as a blessed. And I remember as a child knowing of St. Caterita Caquita, and she was a blessed for a very long time and wasn't a saint. And I always thought, what's wrong there? Why is she stuck? Why isn't that cause moving along? And it was only until later, perhaps, becoming the Miracle Hunter that spending time writing the book, They Might Be Saints, and the program They Might Be Saints, that I had a greater understanding of how miracles work in sainthood processes. And, you know, we always think of, well, if these people are up in heaven and they can work all the miracles they want, why aren't they working many, many miracles? And why aren't they approving them? And why aren't all these people saints? Why are people stuck at blessed? And I think when I was reflecting on this, the idea that of finding miracles is actually quite difficult, partly because of the seriousness of the criteria. It must be a serious condition, not liable to go on its own. It must be an instantaneous, complete, and lasting cure. And there can be no other crisis which changes the events. And there can be no medical treatment that relates to the cure. And I think in this modern day and age, of course, everybody gets treatment for their diseases and their illnesses. And it's only the cases where the medicine fails, or in the case of where the medicine has not been applied yet, that they will even consider that in Rome. And I suppose that even when the on the local level, a miracle is reported to a cause, and that cause does its own investigation on their own dime to investigate and research into whether a miracle happened, always medical miracles with the before and after documentation readily available, then it's submitted to Rome, and then it goes through another process, the medical commission in Rome at the Dicastery for the Causes of Saints. But I think the most interesting part of this whole puzzle is that, you know, when it comes to miracles that are considered for canonization causes, it must be, the prayers must be directed to just one singular might-be saint. And I always like to make this joke, but when I'm in trouble and I need a miracle, I'm praying to all my friends, the saints in heaven, Padre Pio and Saint Therese and everyone else who I think is a pretty good miracle worker who can help me. But when it comes to canonization miracles, you've got to be praying to just one person and a person who isn't even a saint yet. So we might have kind of doubts about, you know, do they have the miracle working powers of a Padre Pio or a Saint John Vianney or a Saint Therese? So I think that the reason why a person prays to just that one saint, and that particular might be saint, is always pretty rare. I think there's a interesting backstory. Anytime somebody picks somebody who's not officially a saint and prays to them, I think everybody's got a special point of connection or a reason for doing that. So it's inherently very rare that people are seeking out miracles from these might be saints. So it's a great question, Nan. Thank you for your question about that. And but there are some people who have been marooned at Blessed, you might say, that doesn't imply they're not in heaven. It just maybe implies that people aren't praying to them, or it's so complicated to actually find a miracle that passes all the criteria and the prayers are directed to just that one person. It takes a certain aligning of the stars, you might say. But it's a great question, Nan. And if you have a question for the Miracle Hunter, you can send me a question to questions@miraclehunter.com, and maybe I'll be answering your question on the air next week. Let's take a look at the 365 Days with Mary project. We do this every week where we look at the Marian devotion of the days that lines up exactly to the day's date. We all know Lourdes, February 13th, or Guadalupe, December 12th, or Fatima, May 13th. But believe it or not, there's a different other Marian devotion that lines up to each and every day of the calendar year. And so it might be the feast day, it might be a great miracle worked on that date, it might be the building of a basilica, or another celebration that honors Mary in a special way and somewhere around the world on that date. And so for today's day, we've got Our Lady of Mercy from Barcelona in Spain in the year 1218. And the story goes that in an apparition of August 1st to St. Peter, to his confessor Raymond of Penafort, and to King James of Aragon, the Blessed Virgin was dressed in white in a white long tunic, a scapular and a cloak on her shoulders, and a fine lace mantilla veiling her shoulders, veiling her hair. And some images have her even carrying two bags of coins for use in ransoming Christians imprisoned by the Muslims, or her arms extended with open chains, a symbol of liberation. And another name for this title is Our Lady of Ransom instead of Our Lady of Mercy. And through these men, she established the Mercedarian religious order, which comes from the Spanish word for mercy, merced, and its members would seek to free Christian captives and offer themselves for an exchange. And a feast day was instituted and observed on September 24th, and it was extended to the entire church by Innocent the 12th. In 1696, and that's today's 365 Days with Mary devotion, Our Lady of Mercy from Barcelona in Spain in the year 1218. For more information on this fascinating devotion, or any of the hundreds of other Marian devotions from around the world, you can go to the website, 365dayswithmary.com. You can pick up the book, download the free app from the iOS App Store, or go to the Facebook page for 365 Days with Mary. And on your Facebook feed, you can get a new title of Mary each and every day. Let's take a look at the miracle of the day. We do this week, every week as well. We try to find a miracle that happened or is related to the day's date. And today is August 1st, and we've got the miracle of the Portiuncula Indulgence. And the story goes that on a summer night around the year 1216, while praying in the Chinese chapel of Our Lady of the Angels, known as the Portiuncula, near Assisi, St. Francis experienced a vision of Christ and the Blessed Virgin Mary surrounded by angels. And Christ asked Francis what grace he desired for the salvation of souls, and he boldly requested that anyone who visited this little church with sincere repentance and sacramental confession would receive a full pardon from their sins. And Christ granted the request, and Pope Honorius III later confirmed the extraordinary privilege. It was originally limited to the Porciuncula Chapel. The indulgence was eventually extended to all parish churches and Franciscan churches on August 1st, allowing countless faithful to receive this spiritual grace. And the event is remembered as a miraculous sign of God's mercy flowing through one of Christianity's humblest chapels. And that is the miracle of the day today on August 1st, the miracle of the Porciuncula indulgence. We need to take a short break, but when we come back, we'll be talking with our next guest. Stay with us for that.

0: We're speaking today with Michael O'Neill. He is, of course, the miracle hunter. Michael, what does the church say about miracles?
1: The Catholic Church has had a long-standing embracing of the miraculous, you might say. Of course, the words and works of Jesus Christ is where we find our faith. And the miracles found in the Gospels are those things that we can take as gospel truth. But beyond the Gospels, we might say that miracles have been happened at places like Lourdes in France, those 18 apparitions to St. Bernadette Subaru. And following that, her digging in the ground and people bathing in that water and walking away with cures of blindness and deafness and other tremendous healings. And 72 cases currently have been claimed and investigated there. Thousands have been claimed, but that smaller number are fully validated. But the church has different criteria that it uses when it comes to the miracles at Lourdes or at the canonization of saints at the Dicastery for the Causes of Saints. They use this Lambertini criteria where they say that the miracle must be a serious condition, not liable to go on its own. It must be an instantaneous, complete, and lasting cure, and there can be no medical treatment that relates to the cure. And in cases of saints and their intercession, you can only seek the intercession of just the one saint. Otherwise, the church wouldn't know who to put the halo on, you might say. So when I'm praying and I need a miracle, I pray to all my friends, the saints in heaven, hoping that someone up there picks up the phone. But when it comes to these canonization miracles, these healings that they find through the intercession of just one saint, they always look for cases of singular intercession. So the Catholic Church has a very strict process that it's used over centuries. And of course, it has different ways of looking at Marian apparitions, weeping statues, Eucharistic miracles, etc., and new norms have come out, even just this past year. But when it comes to those healing miracles that catch people's attention in such a big way at Lourdes and otherwise, they have that criteria dating back a few centuries. Well, there are so many miracles around the world that I find inspiration in, and getting to travel to these places. The access that we've been given to the Eucharistic miracles of the world, that has been particularly moving to me, whether it's in Lanciano or in Tixla in Mexico or Buenos Aires in Argentina or in Sokolka or Legnica in Poland. And we've done episodes on these for EWTN television and programs for miracles of the Eucharist. To me, those have been the most incredible moments for my faith. I do love seeing miraculous icons of the Virgin Mary or the incorrupt saints or otherwise, but being in the presence of the Lord, which is already a miracle, the biggest miracle we have on earth, and then to be in the presence of a miracle on top of a miracle, those Eucharistic miracles, and to be have been given such amazing access to those places by the priests at those sanctuaries and locations, those have always been the most special of all the miracle locations that I visited.
0: 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Let's return now to the Miracle Hunter with Michael O'Neill on EWTN Radio.
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3: 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This is Michael O'Neill. I'm the Miracle Hunter. One of the things that we talk about when we talk about miracles is the impact they've had on the world. And we talk about things like sacramentals, perhaps the rosary given to St. Dominic in the year 1206, or St. Simon Stock receiving the brown scapular, or St. Juan Diego receiving the tilma of Our Lady of Guadalupe, or the miraculous medal received by St. Catherine Labouré. And we also talk about the influence that they've had as far as building of churches around the world. Believe it or not, there have been many miracles that have resulted in churches, and some very big ones at that. And I think five of the largest 12 churches in the world have sort of a miraculous backstory where, as a result of a Marian apparition or other miracle, it went on to house a church in that location. And one of the most famous cases in all of Christian history, and maybe one of the very early ones, relates to Our Lady of the Snows. There was a miracle there, perhaps a Marian apparition, or we might want to say just a miracle of snow that led to the building of St. Mary Major, one of the four papal basilicas or major basilicas found in Rome. And so we're so excited today because we're coming up on next week's program, we'll be having a new episode of Explore with the Miracle Hunter, where I'll be visiting Rome and telling the story of St. Mary Major, as well as the apparitions received by Alphonse Ratisbonne, also in Rome. And so we're excited today to talk with someone from the rector of the Shrine of Our Lady of the Snows in the United States, and that is Father David Uribe, and the shrine is in Belleville, Illinois. Welcome to the program. program today, Father David.
4: Thank you very much for having me.
3: Well, this is kind of an exciting devotion. I think that many Americans don't know that, despite us having a very large shrine, your shrine, here in Belleville, Illinois. And I've been to your shrine myself, being an Illinois guy myself. So we're excited today to talk about this. But I think that people should know more about this Our Lady of the Snows devotion. And it's celebrated every August 5th in Rome with a drop of white rose petals at St. Mary Major. So it's celebrated even to this day, even though it dates back to the 4th century. So let's just dial it back a little bit. What happened, according to pious tradition, with Our Lady of the Snows?
4: Yes, well, you know, every time our Heavenly Mother intervenes with us in some fashion, it is always around some type of event or, you know, happenings that are going about. And back in the 4th century, of course, you know, what was real prominent at the time, at least what they were getting over, was the persecution of Christians. You know, from the time of Jesus to the time of the apostles, you know, the Romans and the Jewish authorities were going after anybody who was following the footsteps of Jesus of Nazareth, you know, and trying to disprove that he was the Son of God and the Messiah. And so it was an immediate threat to the Jewish authorities, of course, and more importantly, to Rome. And Rome wanted to crush anything that was so powerful. And so, of course, you know that it led to the destruction of the temple in the year 70, you know, at least for the Romans to get that control of the Jews and then as well. So the persecution had happened ever since then. And a lot of it was that, you know, Christians were being thrown into the underground church, you know, into the crypts, into the different places where they could gather in secret and they can gather in prayer and, you know, to celebrate, you know, the Eucharist in memory of Jesus as he asked, and of course all the blessings and all the prayers and all the, just the communities that could form together. And so if you imagine that that was the reality for the Christians for the first, you know, 2.5 centuries, then that, you know, was, in a sense, was a lot of prayer going up to God to be liberated from this persecution to being sought out by the Romans. So when we get up to the year of, you know, about the year 323 to 324 to 325, you know, when finally a Roman emperor finally was more of a businessman and he said, you know, we've spent too much time and energy and effort and certainly finances to get rid of these followers of Jesus, these Christians as they were already known. And so, you know, they finally, as a businessman, he said, you know what, let's just do away with this. Let's just tax them and allow them to, you know, practice their faith and just freedom, religious freedom on their part. And so when he put out an edict in the empire that said that Christians are now allowed to, you know, they'll be able to pay a tax just to do what they wanted to do and they can practice freely. Well, you know, for the Christian community, that was an answer to many, many prayers for many, many decades and of course, centuries for them to be liberated from that. So in the expression for them to, really express this new faith that they're able to give glory to God and to build the church that they really wanted to, they wanted to go to the heart of the empire, and that's Rome. And so in Rome, that is where they wanted to build the great churches, especially in the great testaments of the apostles. So they knew that they could build a church for St. Peter, right where he was buried on Vatican Hill. So that's where we have the present church for the Basilica of St. Peter. Then they wanted to go find St. Paul, where he was buried, and just outside the wall. And so there we have the great Basilica Church of St. Paul. You know, then the Lateran family had a place, you know, at time and resources that they had property as well, where they wanted to build a church as well. And so that's St. John Lateran to be dedicated as a cathedral, as what we know as a cathedral today for the Diocese of Rome. Well, they came together and they said, we want to build a great church in honor of Mary.

0: 1958, that this childless couple, who were great Marian devotees, great faith in Christ and in the church, they had been praying for a long time to find this place for this church. Well, the gentleman falls asleep, and this is August the 4th of the year 358. And so he falls asleep, and in his sleep, he has a dream where Mary sends a message and says, you know, where there is snow, build my church there. So I'm sure that he got up in the morning. As everybody knows, August is the hottest month in Rome, and it is the warmest. Even the Romans, they leave the city and they go up into the mountains and they go to other places where they can, you know, experience a cooler month. So he probably got up in the morning and just said, you know, we'll look for snowfall. The next snowfall, wherever that falls, that's where we'll look. Well, he began to hear chatter on the roadside, outside the houses, in the roads, that there was a snowfall on a small hill, the Esquiline Hill there in Rome. And so he and his wife went out and they looked and they wanted to witness it, because he knew that in his dream that Mary had given that message, where there is snow, build my church. Well, as soon as they got to the spot, and sure enough, there was snow on the ground, that's where he began to tell people that he had received this message from Mary. At the same time, the successor of Peter, which is Liberius, he also showed up at the place, because he had also heard about this miracle snowfall, and he began to express the same thing as well. Mary said to me in a dream that where there is snowfall, that this is the place to build the church. And as they all came together, and as legend shows, it's Liberius who is there, who's outlining, you know, the outer walls of the church and what we know today as St. Mary Major. And so we give credit to, you know, the snowfall because of what Mary had indicated to these two faithful folks, and more importantly, to the people of God. But more importantly, that if when the churches are built, that's just verification that God wants the graces that come with everything that a temple church brings about, that is always going to be a site where God gives his blessings and graces to his people. And so this is what we believe, and this is what we continue to honor in the fact that Mary, in speaking for God, is that, you know, we can certainly build these churches in which we can bring about the graces that God wants. And so we, you know, in a month that's very, very contrary to what, you know, the snowfall can bring, that this is what that means. And this is why we celebrate the miracle snowfall, even to today, within the St. Mary Major Church, where we have the falling of the white rose petals on the top.
1: Absolutely. We've been talking today with Father David Uribe, giving this amazing story, this backstory of the building of St. Mary Major. And as he just mentioned, that every August 5th, that's celebrated in Rome, where they drop these white rose petals from the ceiling. And this is not just a devotion that stays in Rome, stays in Italy. Here in the United States, we have a national shrine of Our Lady of the Snows in Belleville, Illinois. I've been there myself. I'm an Illinois guy myself, and so I've traveled there and been to that shrine, which is a very well-developed shrine. There's just about everything that a pilgrim would want when they're visiting a shrine. Talk to us a little bit, Father David. How did this shrine come to be in Belleville, Illinois?
0: Sure. Yeah, we are located in Belleville, Illinois, just right outside of St. Louis, Missouri. We're just about 15 minutes east of downtown St. Louis, just crossing the Mississippi River, which makes it, you know, Illinois. The current location of the shrine right now was built, started in 1958, and it started with the grotto here, and then immediately was built for an outdoor amphitheater church. And that's what we have that was built in the 1960s. And that's with the big crowds that we had back in the days. You know, people would come on devotion, and they would come on pilgrimage to really be part of the celebration of Our Lady of the Snows. And more importantly, that Our Lady, who's always protected, especially in difficult circumstances, that Our Lady would always bring in this hope and especially the healing that people would always respond to. And so here we have this national shrine. It is the largest outdoor shrine in North America. And so we do have lots. It's about 90 acres of lots of different places, devotions. We certainly have a mass schedule. There's confessions every day. You know, we're well known here to have people to come in from lots of different places to come and receive the sacrament of reconciliation, but then as well as to be part of the programming that we have as well throughout the year.
1: Wonderful. Well, we're so grateful to you, Father David Uribe, for giving us the fascinating backstory of the Shrine of Our Lady.

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1: Yeah, the certainly by you know, visiting our website. 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And so you can call and just continue to just ask the questions. We have lots of different services. And then, you know, especially during this time of the year, we begin with our Way of Lights, which is a journey to Bethlehem. And so we turn this large acreage into lots of different, you know, we put up so many lights, over 1.5 million lights, to really represent that journey to Jerusalem. Our grotto turns into the nativity scene, and we have lots of different activities and whatnot, and that's been a tradition for over 50 years called the Shrine Way of Light. And so it's a family tradition. We welcome everybody, especially at this time of the year.
0: Well, this is a great time of year to go visit the Shrine of Our Lady of the Snows in Belleville, Illinois, outside St. Louis. People can find out more at snows.org. Thank you so much, Father David Uribe, for joining us on today's program.
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0: God bless. That was Father David Uribe from the National Shrine of Our Lady of the Snows in Belleville, Illinois. Sounds like they have some beautiful things planned, as is the tradition around this Christmas season.
2: 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Also, Father David Uribe joined us to talk about Our Lady of the Snows. 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And I'd like to thank you for joining me today on Miracle Hunter, where from claims of healings and visions to the world's most inexplicable events, whether you're a believer or a skeptic, the truth is always worth a hunt. Talk to you next week.

0: This week, we continue our devotion to the Immaculate Heart of Mary as we're encouraged to contemplate Mary as Mother and Queen who leads us to Jesus. 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

0: Join us in praying to Our Lady of Guadalupe. Our Lady of Guadalupe, Mystical Rose, make intercession for Holy Church. Protect the Sovereign Pontiff. Help all those who invoke you in their necessities. And since you are the ever-Virgin Mary and Mother of the true God, obtain for us from your most Holy Son the grace of keeping our faith, of sweet hope in the midst of the bitterness of life, of burning charity, and the precious gift of final perseverance. Amen.
1: My family left the church because of a very negative experience with a specific priest, and that took my whole family away from going to church for a long period of time. There were other Catholic churches, and there were great Catholic churches and great priests, but we stopped because of that one specific instance. And in a way, I was cheated out a big part of my journey and my life because we weren't in the church. In life, it seems like we're always enslaved to something. And I think that's basically what our culture is all about right now, is we are enslaved to power or to greed or to wealth or to lust. But there's a true freedom to not be enslaved, but to attach ourselves to God and to be free. My involvement in the church, my relationship with God, is who I am. It's what gives me my identity. Thank God I'm home.
2: If you've been away from the Catholic Church for whatever reason, we invite you to take another look. Visit CatholicsComeHome.org today.
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6: EWTN Global Catholic Radio welcomes you to The Reason for Our Hope with Father Larry Richards. Father Larry is a captivating teacher, preacher, retreat master, and author. He speaks from experience as a pastor of an inner city parish, a former high school chaplain, a counselor, and an evangelist. He's directed hundreds of retreats for young and old alike, as well as numerous parish missions and conferences. Father Larry Richards' website is thereasonforourhope.org. Today's talk is from his CD, Knowing Jesus.
7: In the name of the Father, and the Son, and the Holy Spirit, amen. Lord Jesus Christ, you are the King of kings and Lord of lords. We come before you, laying our hearts and our lives before you, that we may live your will, that we may come to know you, love you, and serve you all the days of our life, that one day we may live with you forever in heaven. We beg you these things, Lord Jesus, in your most holy name, amen. In the Father, and the Son, and the Holy Spirit, amen. Good morning. Thanks for coming. What we're going to do is focus on Christ today and the necessity of Christ and who Jesus is. Now, we talked a little bit about that last week when we talked about Trinity. And we talked about how he came into being as Jesus, begotten, not made. But we didn't, you know, really focus on how to explain Trinity. I've left that up to you. But for me, the greatest image of Trinity isn't the traditional one of the shamrock, you know, three parts. I always love to use the candle, the flame of a candle. If you ever look at a candle flame, it has three parts to it, right? There's a clear part, there's a blue part, and there's a white part. One flame, but three parts. So when we talk about the Trinity, one God and three divine persons, Father, Son, and Holy Spirit, each is equal, each is completely God, and each is part of love, the love of God forever. So that's just one way that I've explained it throughout the years. It's a good way to help people because people don't really get the shamrock because we're not in the midst of a shamrock country, you know. We're always looking for four-leaf clovers. We don't really care about the three-leaf ones, right? So when it comes up to Jesus, I've always loved this because this is the way in dealing with high school kids throughout the years. I'll never forget, I was down in Kenner, Louisiana. I was doing a parish mission. And then Baton Rouge is a couple hours north, and they asked me to speak at a high school. And it was an all-boy high school. And there was a big school, almost 1,000 kids there. And they asked me to speak. Like it was either, I think it was a Monday morning. It was Monday morning at 8:30 in the morning in a gym. Now, that's never an exciting time to talk to high school kids, right? So here's this whole filled gym, both sides on the floor of all these boys. It's 8:30 on a Monday. So they're kind of there drooling and sleeping. And then they see a priest is going to come and speak to them. And so, you know, they're all excited about that. Like, oh, here comes a priest. Oh, this is going to be the greatest thing ever. So you could just tell they were asleep. And so I always do the same thing when dealing with high school kids when it comes to this. To get their attention, I say, I submit to you kids, Jesus Christ is not God. You prove to me that he is. And they're all like, they all wake up like, what did you just say? Is he a priest? I think he's a priest. He said he's a priest. And I submit to them, Jesus Christ isn't God. And then I start going through the crowd because you need audience participation in this. I say, you, do you believe Jesus Christ is God? And the number one answer amongst high school kids is what? I don't know. I don't know. And some of you are on the same thing. I don't know. I don't know. Do you believe he's God? I don't know. And so you go to another person. You believe he's God? And he'll go, yeah. Why do you believe he's God? Why do you believe he's God? And so they'll always say something. He performed miracles. I go, ooh. He performed miracles. Well, you know, Benny Hinn performs miracles. You ever see him on TV? He says, are you ready? We're ready. He goes, are you really ready? We're really ready. There's a stadium full of people. And he goes, here comes the Holy Spirit. And he goes, whoa. And what happens? All the people fall. Boom, boom, boom, boom, boom, boom, boom, boom, boom. Is he God? Is Benny Hinn God? Because he performs miracles. I'll say, you, do you believe he's God? Yeah. Why do you believe he's God? Well, because he died for us. Ooh. Is that all you have to do is die for you to be God? I have to die anyway. Why not die for you? If I get to be God out of it, if I'm going to die and become God, you betcha. I'll die for you no matter what. It'll be an easy thing. And so I blow that right out of the water. And then someone else, why do you believe he's God? And you always get one. And this kid looked at me and I said, do you believe Jesus Christ is God? He said, no. And I said, well, enjoy hell. And I go to the next person and we go on and go, oh, did he say that? Oh, politically correct time. Yes, it's exactly what he said. And so they sit there and everything they say, I will blow out of the water. And they're all looking at me like, why do we even go to a Catholic high school? You just killed all of us because they had no idea why Jesus Christ was God. And so sometimes, every once in a while, one of the kids will get it. And I'll say, do you believe Jesus Christ is God? Yes. Why? And they'll say, because he rose from the dead. Ding, ding, ding, ding, ding, ding, ding, ding, ding, ding, ding, ding, ding, ding, ding, ding, ding. How do you know he rose from the dead? Because they'll say the Bible says so, and I'll say, well, Hebrews got a Bible, and they don't believe Jesus Christ God. Muslims have a Bible, they don't believe Jesus Christ God. What makes our Bible right? So, bam, I blow that one out of the water. So when I sit there and say, you know, how do you know he rose from the dead? And they say, well, the Bible says, oh, I guess that doesn't work either. Nope. And then I say, okay, ask me, ask me, ask me, ask me whether I believe Jesus Christ is God. And so they all sit there and say, Father, do you believe Jesus Christ is God? I go, yes. And they'll say, why do you believe? And I'll say, because I know him. I've experienced him. I don't care if the whole world tells me Jesus Christ doesn't exist. I'd say, you're stupid. Why? Because I just talked to him this morning. And I spent an hour a day with him every day since I was 17. I know Jesus Christ is God. Just like I know my mother is real. Why do I know my mother is real? Because I have a relationship with her. Now, there's got to be two things that happen for us to know the reality that Jesus Christ is God. And this is, first, he must be God. That must be an objective truth. But for me to know that truth, I got to have the subjective reality of knowing him. Remember, those of you who are older than me know very clearly, and I speak it many times in this church, who made me? God made me. Why did God make me? God made me to know him, to love him, and serve him in this world so I can be happy with him forever in the next. What needs to happen in our lives is that we need to know that Christ is real for us. So Christ has to be God. And again, basically, the way Jesus Christ proved he was God was by rising from the dead. Nobody else has done that. Nobody. Muhammad didn't do that. Buddha didn't do that. Nobody did that. Only Jesus. So, when he comes and says, I am, and again, in the scriptures, you know, let's look at this. You bought your Bibles this week, right? If not, you're going to hell. Anyway, so, make sure you bring your Bibles every week, because I'm going to teach you where things are in the Bible. This is in John's Gospel, Matthew, Mark, Luke, John. Throughout John's Gospel, we have the I am passages, right? But we're going to focus just for a moment on John chapter 8, verse 58. Now here, remember, let's go back for a second to the Old Testament. Remember last week when we talked about God reveals his name? And what does God reveal his name is? I am. I am who am. You know, because I'll never forget my grandmother, God rest her, great lady, and we're talking, and she says to me, we were driving one day, she used to drive me everywhere, and she would sit there and she says, well, you know, Larry, I know that Jesus Christ never said he was God. And I said, oh, you do? Yes, it's not in the Bible anywhere. Really? This is exactly where it's in the Bible, where Jesus claims to be God. He says, before Abraham ever existed, I am. So, Jesus Christ explicitly states that he is Yahweh, that he is God. So, once Jesus Christ states this, I am, he says he is God. When Jesus says he is God, you have three choices. One, it's true. Two, he's a liar. Three, he's a lunatic. Well, we can put that under the same thing. He is possessed. We'll put it that way. It's true, he's a liar, a lunatic, or he's possessed. You cannot sit there and say of Jesus Christ, he was a great man. Doesn't leave that for you. You can't say he was a prophet. Prophets don't lie. Jesus Christ said he was God. He says, unless you believe in me, you will die in your sins. So he's saying the necessity, what is necessary for us to go to heaven is that we believe in Christ. And we believe that he is God. So, you cannot say he was just a great man. You cannot say he was a prophet. You cannot say he was a holy man amongst many holy men. No other person, no other founder of any religion claimed to be God. None. Not Muhammad, he claimed to be God's prophet. Nobody claimed to be God except for Jesus Christ. So, you either have to believe it to be true, you have to dismiss him as a liar or a lunatic, or he was someone who was possessed, and he wanted to dismiss us all. We cannot say anything else. So, when people say to you, well, I believe Jesus was a good person, says he doesn't leave you that option. Never, never has, and he never will leave you that option. You got to take him at his word, or you got to dismiss him completely. So, you understand that. Throughout the I am passages, it says, I am the bread of life, John 6. I am the good shepherd, right? There's all they called the I am passages. And so when he says that, he's saying, I am the one who is the good shepherd. I am the one who is the bread of life. I am God who is this to you. Very important reality. So again, you have to come in your own reality and say, is this true? And do you know it to be true? You know, because again, you can go to church every week and be an atheist. I promise you. You know, there's people who, they just go through the motions. You know, this is what they were brought up in. And that's the biggest problem. And I was talking to the men yesterday. You know, usually when I'm doing a men's conference or anything, I make everybody laugh and da-da-da. Yesterday was not that way. It was a teaching thing when I was talking about what it is to be 22, 32 men. You could see when I was teaching the men, they were not very happy. It was like, really, I don't think I like this. Because I was saying, listen, you got to start living this way. You got to start doing these things. You got to start being people of integrity. You got to become part of a men's group. You got to be doing this. And they're just like, oh, shut up. But that was okay. I planted the seed. And that's what I wanted to do. But I wanted to get them to be here where they know the reality of who Jesus is. And the first thing is, you have repented of your sins and you have surrendered your life completely to Jesus as his slave. And then I showed him, you know, why I wear this little metal thing around my wrist to show I am a slave of Jesus Christ. that not only is it enough that you say he's God, but then this demands a response. And the response is the giving of him of your life. You cannot, and like Deacon Harold said this well yesterday, you cannot be a fan of Jesus. Being a fan of Jesus will not save you. Oh, I love Jesus. I love what he taught. It was very nice. For you to be incorporated into this God, you need to surrender your life to him. Okay? So, Jesus Christ is God. And the way, again, the way he reveals that is he proved by rising from the dead. That's the number one way. Nothing else. Even if he said that he was God, if he didn't rise from the dead, then he would be a liar. People could sit there and say, well, you know, he said that, and they made up the story that Jesus rose from the dead, but he really didn't. They hid the body. Who said that first? The Jews. Okay, they hid the body. But every single apostle, all the 12, every single one of them died, except for John. They tried to kill him twice. He didn't die either time. Every single apostle died professing one thing. What is that? Jesus is alive. He is alive. And so everybody in the world, like it or not, at this very day, makes the profession that Jesus Christ is God every time they write the date. It's 2014 A.D. We even have Catholic schools in Erie. I still think do it. I don't know. It's been a while. But they used to, now, because to be more politically correct, they'll say C.E. for the common error and B.C.E. for before the common error. That's just stupid. Because the common error, excuse me, the whole reason we have A.D. And what's A.D. mean? Which means what? And not after died. Why do people still say that? It's Latin for in the year of our Lord. What does that mean? He is not dead. He's alive. So everyone who writes this, it's been 2014 years since the birth of Christ. 2014 years since the birth of Christ. The whole world changed because of one person. We begin our time from here. And then we call B.C., which means before Christ, and A.D., which means in the year of our Lord. So everyone who writes, Muslim, atheist, pagan, whenever they write 2014, it means in the year of our Lord. It is a statement of faith. Most people don't get it. And that's why when it drives me crazy when Catholic schools try to get rid of A.D. and B.C. and put B.C.E. or C.E. It goes against the very nature of a Catholic school. It's against everything we believe. And yet people play this little game with B.C.E. or C.E. That's not the teaching of the church, and no Catholic school should ever do it. So, I know some of you have kids who go to Catholic schools. See what they do there. But it's A.D. So, it's an act of faith. So what we believe, and again, Jesse talked about this well yesterday, we don't follow a dead God. We follow a living God. Jesus Christ is not dead, he's alive. And that's what we need to profess. And what happens with a Christian, by definition, is we need to profess with our lives that Jesus Christ is alive, he's not dead. Look inside of us, because he lives inside of us, right? We need to be able to profess this with the way we live, that Christ is alive. You know, I used to sit there and talk about Father Peterson, Monsignor Peterson. And I used to always use Monsignor Peterson for one of my proofs for the existence of God. Right? Because he was totally other-centered, Monsignor Peterson. When I was a young seminarian, Monsignor Peterson, you know, he was the pastor in Union City at St. Teresa Avila. But his rectory was open 24 hours a day. Never was the door locked. Never. If you went into the rectory, up in his bedroom, his bed was against the wall. There was two other beds in that place, and there was a mattress on the floor. Every other bedroom in the old rectory had beds throughout the house. It was always for street people. So they could come at any time and sleep in the house. There would be on an average 15 people there every day. When I'd stay there as a seminarian, I would sleep on the couch downstairs in the living room. One day I'm sleeping on the couch and I felt like someone was looking at me. And I woke up, middle of the night, and there's this guy sitting on the chair just looking at me. Now, I knew most of the guys, but I didn't know him. And I said, who are you? He said, don't worry about it. Just go back to sleep. And I'm thinking, no, I'm not going to go back to sleep. And I woke up one of the other guys and I said, I don't know who this person is. You got to find out who this person is. And we got him a regular bed. But here was Pete that even his rectory, now the people didn't like it at all because the house was filled with street people. But he didn't even think twice about it. He showed people that Jesus Christ is alive. Pope Francis is doing the same thing. He's showing people that Jesus is alive. Now you would think everybody would be happy about that, right? Well, no, because again, some people get stuck in rule. This is the rules. And Francis is saying, oh no, let's love them like anybody. Huh? You know, now Jesus, again, when Jesus said that kind of stuff, they killed him. But the reality is, we're supposed to show that Jesus Christ is alive. Okay? Now, let's go back now and just bring some of the Old Testament stuff here. Now, in the Old Testament, when we go back to Abraham, now we have to go back, first of all, to sin. So we go to Genesis chapter 3. In Genesis chapter 3, just for a bit, God said, if you do this, if you sin, what are you going to do? You're going to die. And this is, we're going to jump into salvation here. So God said, if you sin, you will die. So they sin in Genesis 3. And when they sin, they're thrown out of paradise and they're going to die. You know? So this is what happens. Because this is the justice of God. Ladies and gentlemen, always remember God is a just God. If God is not a just God, then what he says is a lie. So if God the Father says, if you sin, you're going to die, then what must happen? You must die or God is a liar, correct? So he says, if you do this, you will die. And not only do they die, but they start killing each other with the sons of Adam and Eve, right? Cain and Abel. Cain kills Abel. Already, this is what sin does. It brings division. It brings death. It brings all this stuff. Now, so this is here in Genesis. But all the way back in Genesis, you'll see here, there, verse 15, Genesis chapter 3, verse 15. It's always the first promise. If you do this, you'll die. They died. Then God already promises a Savior in verse 15. I will put enmity between you and the woman and between your offspring and hers. He will strike at your head while you strike at his heel. Now, this is interesting because remember the old statues? Mary is usually standing on a serpent. And what's the serpent doing? Trying to bite her, but she's standing on his head. It was a misinterpretation of Genesis. It wasn't she will do that. It's her offspring will do that. And who's that? Jesus. Now, through Jesus, she steps on the head because she's the one that brought Christ to earth, correct? So, already in Genesis 15, we have the promise of salvation. So even though God says, okay, if you do this, you're going to die, already God's putting a place for a Savior there, a way to save us, because he loves us. Now again, we get a glimpse of this later on in Genesis, when we get the story of Abraham, Genesis 22. Now here, again, we see that the God of the universe looks at Abram and says, Abram, take your son, whom you love, your only one, whom you love, and offer him up to me. Now remember we talked about last week, there was many, many, many thoughts of God. There was many different gods, and many of them offered child sacrifice. So here's God telling Abraham, I want you to offer up your son, Isaac, to me. Now, Isaac was the kid of promise. Everything depended on Isaac. So God's saying, after he promised, God's saying, I want you to offer up that promise to me. Will you offer up everything to me, even the promise? Because to them, the way you lived was through your children. Will you offer everything for me? And so Abraham says, yes. He trusted God that even if he was to kill his son, that God would bring life out of it, that God could do anything. So Abram had great trust in God. So anyway, so he goes and he takes his son Isaac, and again, Isaac takes the wood of sacrifice and carries it on his back, correct? And walks up the hill of sacrifice. Does it sound familiar to anybody? And as he's walking up the hill of sacrifice, Isaac looks at him and says, Father, here is the wood and here is the fire, but what? Where is the lamb? And what does Abraham say? God himself will provide the lamb. Now, he goes, he ties up, and his son probably was 33 years old, tradition has. He wasn't a little boy. He was a man. He was a willing sacrifice because he trusted his father. He lets his father, he puts him on top of the altar. Abraham goes to kill him. And what happens? God sends an angel and says, "Don't you dare. I know that you would withhold nothing from me, Abram." And so, this is what's happening spiritually when you think about Jesus. God says to Abram, spiritually, if you will, "Abram, don't you give up your son to prove your love for me. Abram, I will give up my son to prove my love for you." And that's why when, again, you go to the book of John's Gospel, and the very beginning of John's Gospel, as Jesus is walking, we see chapter 1, verse 29. The way that he's introduced is through John the Baptist. And as soon as he sees Jesus, he says what? "Behold the Lamb of God." God himself provided the Lamb for our salvation. You see, because this is what happens. Our God is a God of justice, as we talked about. But this justice must be fulfilled, or God's a liar. So what does God do? Because the God of justice is also a God of mercy. Now, we love to focus on the mercy thing, do we not? I know I do. So, mercy, mercy, mercy. This means to give each his due. If you do something, you must be punished. This means to give something good to someone who doesn't deserve it, right? How do these two things work together? Well, what happens is God fulfills his own justice in the death of Jesus Christ. You get it? God says, if you do this, you will die. And he says, I love my people. I can't stand to be without them. What will I do to fulfill my own justice? I know. I myself will become one of them, and I myself will take the penalty of my justice on myself. And I myself will fulfill my own justice. Do you understand this? So what happens is, Jesus Christ, who is God, becomes man just so he can die to fulfill the justice of God. And when we are incorporated into Jesus, what he did for us, we get that for us when we accept Jesus as our Lord and our Savior. That means that he now fulfills and he pays the penalty for my sin. That's what salvation is. And what do we call this great thing that Christ does for us? Grace. Free gift of God. None of us could earn salvation. Jesus Christ is the one necessary. Like when I do a parish mission, you know, the first night everybody's kind of looking at me like I'm nuts. And there, you got it. And with the reality, and I'll just sit there and I'll say, we are saved, ladies and gentlemen. All Catholics, all Protestants believe the same thing. We are saved by grace. We can all sing "Amazing Grace, how sweet the sound that saved a wretch like you." Oh, me too. But the reality is, we're all saved by what Jesus Christ did for us, not what we do for him. He himself fulfills justice. Now, how do we know which we get? How do I know I'm going to get either the justice of God or the mercy of God? By what you embrace. Okay? Again, when it comes to Jesus, when you and I accept Jesus, the two things that you and I must do in regards to Jesus is accept him. Now, we have to accept him as our Lord and our Savior. Now, Catholics do this sacramentally. How do we do this first, sacramentally? Baptism. So when you get baptized, you accept Christ as your Lord and Savior, or your family does it for you, but there's still got to be a time where you embrace this for yourself. Because as you grow older, baptism by itself will not get you into heaven, correct? You need to cooperate with what God does for us, right? So, like I've said 1,000 times, you stand before God the Father and he says, "Why shall I let you into heaven?" The only answer is what? Jesus Christ died for my sins. Period. We'll only be saved by what Jesus did for us, not what we do for him. But then he'll say to us, prove it. And then you have to show him the way you lived your life. Because the way we get justice or mercy is what you embrace. So for instance, every sin must be punished by God, or God's a liar. So let's say you embrace your sin. And so when you embrace your sin, for instance, that means you will not repent of it. So you miss Mass on Sunday and you don't really care. You have sex outside of marriage and you don't really care. You commit adultery and you don't really care. And you embrace it. And the way I always say to people, if God was to appear to you and say, I'll take this away from you forever if you'll let me. If the answer is no, I kind of like it. Well, when God goes to punish the sin, who will he also punish? You. You know, so what happens is people often say, Oh, Father, do you think God punishes? And what's my answer? Of course God punishes. Oh, Father, I don't believe that. Well, you're stupid, right? Hebrews chapter 12. Let's go there together. Because again, what we do is we try to create God in our image. And we try to play, well, I don't think God does that. Well, who are you? This is God who teaches us. It's his revelation. And so in Hebrews chapter 12, it's very clear. Verse 5, 6, 7, it says, my sons, do not disdain the discipline of the Lord, nor lose heart when he reproves you. Verse 6, Hebrews 12, 6. For whom the Lord loves, he disciplines. He scourges every son he receives, right? So the Word of God says God punishes his sons. And then it says, if you don't know the punishment of son, you're not a son, but a bastard. It says it right in the Word of God. Isn't that nice? It's the only time I can swear officially. He says you're a bastard in verse 8. So if you embrace sin and you say, you know what? I don't care. I'm going to keep having sex. I'm going to keep committing adultery. I'm going to keep getting drunk. I'm going to keep missing Mass. I don't care. My way. When God goes to punish the sin, he will punish you. And that's an eternal punishment too. You can go to hell for missing one Mass on Sunday. Because you're saying, God, you're not worth my time. And you're embracing the sin instead of embracing Jesus. But let's say you sin. And you say, Jesus, I'm not worthy. I'm so sorry. I repent. Jesus, please forgive me. I'll never do it again. Then when God goes to punish the sin, you'll receive his mercy. Because you're under the blood of the Lamb. You understand? So that's why a life of repentance is necessary. Everybody wants Jesus Christ to be their Savior, correct? Jesus, save me from my sins. Jesus, save me from eternal damnation. Jesus, save me from the punishment of my sin. Everybody here wants Jesus to be Savior, right? But he cannot be your Savior unless he's your Lord. Meaning, he is in charge of every part of your life. He's in charge of your money. He's in charge of your sexuality. He's in charge of your time. He's in charge of your family. He's in charge of every part of your life. And so, when Jesus is God and he's Savior, we participate in this. When Jesus becomes both Lord and Savior, then we experience the mercy of God and not the judgment of God. Okay? So again, you and I got to truly know that. Believe that. And so what's necessary for salvation is that we come to Christ, we believe, we make this act of faith. You are God. And we say it every week at the Creed. You are God from God, light from light, true God from true God, and now it's not begotten, not made, but consubstantial with the Father. Right? So we're saying here that you are God. I believe it. So the first thing you got to do is you got to deal with whether you believe Jesus Christ is God or not. Whether he's a true person or whether he's a liar or a lunatic. And then just knowing God's the Lord of the universe isn't enough, is it? I love James here, right? Verse 14 of chapter 2. That what happens is, my brothers, what good is it to profess faith without practicing it? So you can say all you want, Jesus is Lord. So what? You can still go to hell. Because it goes on, he says, such faith has no power to save one, has it? If a brother or sister has nothing to wear and you say to them, goodbye and good luck, keep warm and well fed, but do not meet their bodily needs, what good is that? Isn't this interesting? That the way the Word of God says, whether you have faith, is whether you're taking care of the poor. Isn't that amazing? Just think about it. And again, Jesus says this again in what part? Matthew chapter 25. Whatever you fail to do, the least my brothers and sisters, you fail to do to me. That's why this big argument that's going on, you know, in Rome, and they're fighting about taking care of the poor. We need to take care of the poor. It's taking care of the poor, not poor who are really poor. People that are dying of starvation in the world. Not just the poor here. Some poor here are not really poor. They just like to live off other people. But really poor people. We need to take care of them for salvation. Right? Big difference. And so he says, take warm and well-fed. Keep warm and well-fed, but do not meet their bodily needs. What good is that? So it is with faith that does nothing in practice. It is thoroughly lifeless. To such a person, one might say, so you have faith and I have works. Is that it? You show me your faith without works, and I will show you the faith that underlies my work. Do you believe that God is one? You are quite right. I love James. I think I'd have got along with him quite well. He says, do you believe that God is well? You are right. The demons believe that and shudder. Do you believe Jesus Christ is Lord? Ooh. The demons believe that too, and they shudder. Do you want proof? You ignoramus. He called them names. Do you want proof, you ignoramus, that with... he's calling them stupid or ignorant. Do you want proof that without works faith is idle? Was not the father Abraham justified by his works when he offered his son Isaac on the altar? So you and I must prove our faith by what we do. We're still saved by grace alone. It's a free gift of God. Nobody can earn their salvation. We are not talking about earning salvation. We're talking about proving salvation by the way you live. Right? And so, when you say you have faith in God, you believe Jesus Christ is God, then you must surrender to him, and as I have said 100,000 times, it'll be on my gravestone. What's going to be on my gravestone when I die at 120? Galatians 2:19b and 20. I have been crucified with Christ, so the life I live now is no longer mine. Jesus Christ lives inside of me. I still live my human life, yes, but it's a life of faith in the Son of God who loved me and gave his life for me. According to Galatians, what must happen for me to be incorporated into Jesus Christ? I must die, be crucified with him. So for you to have faith in God, it must cost you your life every day. This isn't just going to church. I go to church, I believe. Shut up. You must die and let you no longer live. Jesus Christ lives inside of you. That is an altogether different way to live your life. It isn't about, I'm going to try harder, Father. I don't care about you trying harder. You got to surrender more. You no longer live. Jesus Christ lives inside of you. Altogether different way. The way this first happens, this cooperating, we go to John's gospel. And again, and this is what we're going to end on. But again, people often say, and our brothers and sisters of the faith, and they're true in this, but they'll say, have you been born again, correct? Yeah. And is that a good thing, being born again? Yeah. Sure. But how do they say being born again? And you go, of course I've been born again. And they'll say, oh yeah, when were you born again? You ask them, what does that mean to be born again? And what will they say? You must accept Jesus as your Lord and Savior. Is that correct? Yes, but that's not scriptural. It's not scriptural. To be born again according to the Word of God is exactly, explicitly, what Nicodemus asked Jesus. It's in John chapter 3. And in John chapter 3, verse 3, Jesus said, I solemnly assure you, no one can see the reign of God unless he is born again or begotten from above. So now, Nicodemus asked Jesus Christ explicitly, what does it mean to be a born again? Can he be returned to his mother womb and be born again? Verse 5. Jesus said, let me solemnly assure you, no one can enter the kingdom of God without being born of water and the Spirit, which means what? Baptism. So the way that we are incorporated completely into Jesus is through baptism. And again, that's a true death, right? So the way it used to be in the early church is they would have like a big pool. And some of the Baptists still do it. You would walk in one way naked, and then when you would be dunked three times under the water. to show that you're really dead. You're really dead. One, in the name of the Father. Two, in the Son. Three, in the Holy Spirit. And then you'd walk out the other side and put a white garment on you to show you have been reborn. So, according to Jesus himself, the way we're born again is through baptism. That's where the door enters. The way we live our baptism is living Jesus as our Lord and Savior. But we have to do it through baptism. Now, we'll deal with this a little bit later, but there's three things, there's three ways that you're baptized, right? What's the three ways of baptism? There's baptism of water, blood, and desire. Water is the way we do it. We're going to have two baptisms today after Mass. And then blood is what?
8: Martyrdom.
7: You're martyred. And that's why we talk about the saints, holy innocents. They were baptized in their blood. And then third, the desire. This means you have a desire for it, you don't know it, or you have a desire for it, and you don't get baptized. And again, under this thing of desire, this is where the open door is a little for why a Muslim, a Baptist, or anything else, well, not Baptist, of course they're saved, but a desire for a Muslim, Buddhist could be saved, because if they give their life to God as they understand Him, and they're really living for God completely, but they've never heard about Jesus, could they be saved? Through Jesus. It's their desire if they know it. Anyone that's saved, anyone that goes to heaven, will only go to heaven through Jesus Christ. Because He's the only way to heaven. So, knowing Jesus, accepting Jesus, being incorporated into His life, death, and resurrection through baptism is extremely important for you and I to live forever. You got it? You get it? You're going to live it? May you know His love today and forever. Amen. The Lord be with you. May Almighty God bless, keep, and protect you. He is Father and Son and Holy Spirit. Amen.
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9: Now, Catechism Wisdom with me, Dr. Ray Guarendi, and Father Larry Richards.
10: A culture that's materially comfortable gets spoiled. It says, I want my needs met. If I'm married, or even if I'm not, one of my needs, in my mind, might be, I want a child, and I want it now. For Catechism Wisdom, joining me, Father Larry Richards. He is pastor. Now, I can say pastor, right?
11: You can,
10: I can
11: absolutely.
10: Say pastor now.
11: Absolutely.
10: Of St. Joseph Parish, Bread of Life Community in Erie, Pennsylvania.
11: Yes.
10: Catechism says something here that's going to ruffle a
11: know.
10: Lot of folks.
11: Read me. Let me have it.
10: All right. Section 2378. A child is not something owed to one, but is a gift. The supreme gift of marriage is a human person. Wait a minute. We got the technology. Like, you know, the old bionic man. We've got the means. We can make it right.
11: Absolutely.
10: I want a kid. Why would, you know, my 10 children are all adopted.
11: Mm-hmm.
10: So the supreme gift of marriage, biologically, for me, was not a child.
11: Mm-hmm.
10: Okay. Am I getting ripped off?
11: Mm.
10: And is that fair?
11: The reality of all things is that we're all called to be life-giving, huh? Often, God does not call that, like for me, He doesn't call me to be life-giving by having my own children. You know, God's called me, but He still does it. And the same with a couple who can't have children. They can do everything that the church allows them to do, as long as they're doing it the same, okay, I want God's will in my life. I'm not going to make God do something for me. I'm going to seek God's will. And if I work according to nature and I work according to the teaching of the church, if God decides to give me a child, absolutely, God bless. But if He doesn't, that doesn't mean I can't be fruitful. It can be like you have a go and adopt 10 children. Think about how many children in the world today have no one to care for them or love them. And so if you really, really, really want to be a mother or father, then do as you did.
10: No, I needed the tax deduction. I was getting killed.
11: I'm sure. It's like, geez, have mercy.
10: Why
11: but
10: can't
11: again,
10: the church anti-medicine? Why can't I go there and have the person who does this put it into a petri dish and create it and then implant it? Why not? I mean,
11: first of all, we got to see that
10: in the, 3 minutes. You
11: yeah,
10: explain
11: exactly.
10: This.
11: The reality is that those children born are not evil or anything else. They're still gifts of God. Still, God gave them the gift. But when we go against the teaching of the church and we're going against nature, then we take it out of the act of love and we make it an act of science. And when it's just an act of science, we're kind of like forcing God's hand. And again, people do. I mean, how do you do with the mystery of evil? Like two people before they're married, they have sex and a child is born. Well, though, even though the act was sinful, God still brought life out of it. So God is bigger than all of us. But the reality is, our job is to seek God and not do things for me. It's not about me. It's about giving my life away. So to think about, okay, I want my own child, and no matter what, I'm going to do everything in my power to get it. Instead of like, Lord, I want a child, and there are so many children in the world that need parents. I'll gladly do whatever you want, and I'll adopt some. Which you should know more about than I would.
10: Why can't I, if I'm a loving daddy,
11: mm-hmm.
10: my wife and I love each other, and we're living according to the Catholic teaching,
11: mm-hmm.
10: then why can't we do medically anything possible to give us that gift of life, knowing that we're going to try to be really good parents?
11: Again, you can do things as long as they don't go against nature. When they go against the way God created us, and we can get help in that. And again, the teaching of the church is clear. There are certain things you can do and certain things you can't. And to talk about this in 2 minutes, it's absolutely impossible. But
10: talk faster.
11: Yeah. But the reality is that we can come before God and say, God, I want your will. And then we need to sit there and talk to a good pastor, someone who's going to help us through this, about what exactly God wants us to do. Because again, I can sit here and make pronouncements about this is that, but then you know, we're not talking about situational ethics. We're talking about, well, what does the church teach? Every act must be open to love and life, and that it has to be a natural act. How does that happen in the teaching of the church, and how does that happen with children? You really need someone that's going to help you, guide you through that,
10: Father,
11: on an individual basis.
10: I got married in my 30s. Whew. Yeah, I met my wife, and bam.
11: She was 12,
10: five
11: right?
10: Five and a half years 13. Later, we were married.
11: Okay, there you go. She was a kid.
10: I thought, well, okay, I'm in my 30s, you know, maybe by biological progression we could have 3, maybe 4 before time runs out.
11: Sure.
10: Since we couldn't conceive, we were privileged enough to adopt 10. We never could have biologically had 10 in my 30s.
11: Yeah,
10: so
11: that.
10: God basically, I hope, he said, look, I'll do you one better.
11: Absolutely.
10: I'll do you one better, because at the most I would have had maybe $6,000 in tax deductions.
11: Yeah.
10: But then, you know, there for all those years, I never paid any taxes at all.
11: But God made you more fruitful than you could have been physically,
10: he
11: correct?
10: Did.
11: That's the whole
10: he
11: point.
10: He did.
11: That when we sit there, like when we think that sometimes, like for me, when I took a vow of celibacy, I thought, okay, this is it. I'm never going to have my own children. Of course, it was God's will. He didn't want little Larry's running around. Same, he didn't want little Ray's running around. So he says it ends with you. But the reality is God has made me more fruitful and more of a father to many thousands of people that I could have never had if I'd have gotten married and had my own children.
10: Just because something is a supreme gift does not mean it is owed to someone. And I think that's what we've done. We've essentially said, it is so valuable, I can get it in any means possible. And God says, no, because it is so valuable, I will give you the means that are good and holy.
12: It started like it does for many people, question my faith and question authority. And I feel that the reason why I left was the draw of the world. The world was pulling me away.

0: on God's team. I know who I belong to, and I know where I'm going, and there's nothing that can separate me from God's love.
1: Take another look at the Catholic Church. 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
3: Hi, I'm Father Mitch Pacwa for Faith Matters. And one of the most important facts of our faith that matters is the identity of Jesus Christ. It is Christ our Lord who asks this key question, who do you say I am? And St. Peter gave the answer which Jesus Christ approved of. He said, you are the Christ, the Son of the living God. And our Lord Jesus said, this is not revealed to you, Peter, by flesh and blood, but by my Father. And so he called him Peter and made him into a rock. Well, this question is one each person must answer. Who do you say that Jesus Christ is? Now, the reason that we have to respond to this is because there are a number of people who will go door to door, especially on Saturdays, and they come from the Kingdom Hall of the Jehovah's Witnesses. And they will give you a different answer than St. Peter's. They will tell you that Jesus Christ is a Son of God, and he is the Archangel Michael. Now, one of the ways that they will try to back up their claim is by looking at John chapter 1, verse 1. In that text, it says, in the beginning was the Word was with God, and the Word was God. That's what we read in our Bibles, right? Well, not in the New World Translation. The New World Translation is the official translation of the Watchtower Bible and Tract Society, the Jehovah's Witnesses. And their translation says, in the beginning was the Word was with God, and the Word was a God. Aha! And they'll say, we can back this up with good scholars. In fact, we have a scholar named Johannes Graeber. Johannes Graeber was, in fact, an ordained Catholic priest who realized the errors of the Catholic Church, left the Catholic Church, and married. And so we're going to follow his translation. Now, who is this Johannes Graeber? He was, in fact, a Catholic priest, and he did come up with a translation of the New Testament that was then put into English in 1937. And in this, it says, the translation is called The New Testament, A New Translation and Explanation Based on the Oldest Manuscripts. And the Watchtower magazine cites this translation by Johannes Graeber. Well, what's going on with this? And is this a good source to look to? And maybe are the Jehovah's Witnesses correct? I don't think so. And a clue to understanding why it's not correct comes from Johannes Graeber's translation, especially his translation of the first letter of St. John, chapter 4. And let's pay attention to the way he translates it, then see what a real translation does. He says, my friends, do not believe every spirit, but test the spirits to learn whether they come from God. For many false spirits have emerged from the abyss and gone into the world and are speaking through human mediums. This is how you can find out whether the spirit comes from God. Every spirit that confesses that Jesus Christ appeared on earth as a man comes from God. While every spirit who seeks to destroy belief in Jesus as our Lord incarnated does not come from God, but is sent by the adversary of Christ. Now, compare that to a normal translation by real scholars. By this you shall know the Spirit of God. Every spirit which confesses that Jesus Christ has come in the flesh is of God, and every spirit which does not confess Jesus is not of God. That is the spirit of Antichrist, of which you have heard it was coming. Now, the reason I want to highlight this mistranslation by Graeber is because the Watchtower quotes Graeber frequently. And when they quote him, they already recognize in 1956,

0: 6 that the Watchtower magazine is quoting somebody who used spiritualism to translate the Bible. You see, Johannes Graeber, formerly a Catholic priest, married a woman who was channeling spirits. And he would consult her and her spirits to help him translate the Bible. And in fact, one of the things that we see is that the Watchtower magazine knew that he was in contact with this spirit world. They say that these spirits helped him. Now, later on, they stopped using him as a source. And they had to admit in the section from Letters from Readers that they could no longer use him because Graeber's wife, as they quote, Graeber's wife, a medium of God's spirit world, and that's how they put it, was often instrumental in conveying the correct answers from God's messenger to Pastor Graeber. They were saying that messages from God's spirit world gave correct answers from God's messengers to Pastor Graeber. However, what must we as Catholics believe? Bible-believing Catholics. We must believe that it is forbidden to have any contact with these spirits. Deuteronomy chapter 18, verse 9, warns us that when you come into the land which the Lord, your God, gives you, you shall not learn to practice the abominations of those nations. There shall not be found among you anyone who burns his son or daughter as an offering, who practices divination, a soothsayer, an augur, a sorcerer, a charmer, a medium, or a wizard, or necromancer. For whoever does these abominations becomes an abomination. And because of these abominations, the Lord your God is driving them out before you. To use something like mediumship and channeling spirits is a mortal sin. And yet the Watchtower knowingly used such a source. I can't believe in that source. I can't believe in its translation because this comes from a lying spirit. You accept the true teaching of Christ as revealed to St. Peter. Jesus is the Christ, the Son of the living God.
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7: The Chaplet of Divine Mercy.
8: In the name of the Father, and of the Son, and of the Holy Spirit.
7: Amen.
9: You expired, Jesus, but the source of life gushed forth for souls, and the ocean of mercy opened up for the whole world. O fount of life, unfathomable divine mercy, envelop the whole world and empty yourself out upon us.
7: O blood and water, which gush forth from the heart of Jesus as a fountain of mercy for us, I trust in you. O blood and water, which gush forth from the heart of Jesus as a fountain of mercy for us, I trust in you. O blood and water, which gush forth from the heart of Jesus as a fountain of mercy for us, I trust in you.
9: Our Father, who art in heaven, hallowed be thy name. Thy kingdom come, thy will be done on earth as it is in heaven.
7: Give us this day our daily bread, and forgive us our trespasses, as we forgive those who trespass against us. And lead us not into temptation, but deliver us from evil. Amen.
9: Hail Mary, full of grace, the Lord is with you. Blessed are you among women, and blessed is the fruit of your womb, Jesus.
7: Holy Mary, Mother of God, pray for us sinners now and at the hour of our death. Amen.
9: I believe in God, the Father Almighty, creator of heaven and earth, and in Jesus Christ, his only Son, our Lord, who was conceived by the Holy Spirit, born of the Virgin Mary, suffered under Pontius Pilate, was crucified, died, and was buried. He descended into hell. On the third day, he rose again from the dead. He ascended into heaven and is seated at the right hand of God the Father Almighty. From there he will come to judge the living and the dead.
7: I believe in the Holy Spirit, the Holy Catholic Church, the communion of saints, the forgiveness of sins, the resurrection of the body, and life everlasting. Amen.
9: Eternal Father, I offer you the body and blood, soul and divinity of your dearly beloved Son, our Lord Jesus Christ, in atonement for our sins and those of the whole world. For the sake of his sorrowful passion,
7: have mercy on us and on the whole world.
9: For the sake of his sorrowful passion,
7: have mercy on us and on the whole world.
9: For the sake of his sorrowful passion,
7: have mercy on us and on the whole world.
9: For the sake of his sorrowful passion,
7: have mercy on us and on the whole world.
9: For the sake of his sorrowful passion,
7: have mercy on us and on the whole world.
9: For the sake of his sorrowful passion,
7: have mercy on us and on the whole world.
9: For the sake of his sorrowful passion,
7: have mercy on us and on the whole world.
9: For the sake of his sorrowful passion,
7: have mercy on us and on the whole world.
9: For the sake of his sorrowful passion,
7: have mercy on us and on the whole world.
9: For the sake of his sorrowful passion,
7: have mercy on us and on the whole world.
9: Eternal Father, I offer you the body and blood, soul and divinity of your dearly beloved Son, our Lord Jesus Christ, in atonement for our sins and those of the whole world. For the sake of his sorrowful passion,
7: have mercy on us and on the whole world.
9: For the sake of his sorrowful passion,
7: have mercy on us and on the whole world.
9: For the sake of his sorrowful passion,
7: have mercy on us and on the whole world.
9: For the sake of his sorrowful passion,
7: have mercy on us and on the whole world.
9: For the sake of his sorrowful passion,
7: have mercy on us and on the whole world.
9: For the sake of his sorrowful passion,
7: have mercy on us and on the whole world.
9: For the sake of his sorrowful passion,
7: have mercy on us and on the whole world.
9: For the sake of his sorrowful passion,
7: have mercy on us and on the whole world.
9: For the sake of his sorrowful passion,
7: have mercy on us and on the whole world.
9: For the sake of his sorrowful passion,
7: have mercy on us and on the whole world.
9: Eternal Father, I offer you the body and blood, soul and divinity of your dearly beloved Son, our Lord Jesus Christ, in atonement for our sins and those of the whole world. For the sake of his sorrowful passion,
7: have mercy on us and on the whole world.
9: For the sake of his sorrowful passion,
7: have mercy on us and on the whole world.
9: For the sake of his sorrowful passion,
7: have mercy on us and on the whole world.
9: For the sake of his sorrowful passion,
7: have mercy on us and on the whole world.
9: For the sake of his sorrowful passion,
7: have mercy on us and on the whole world.
9: For the sake of his sorrowful passion,
7: have mercy on us and on the whole world.
9: For the sake of his sorrowful passion,
7: have mercy on us and on the whole world.
9: For the sake of his sorrowful passion,
7: have mercy on us and on the whole world.
9: For the sake of his sorrowful passion,
7: have mercy on us and on the whole world.
9: For the sake of his sorrowful passion,
7: have mercy on us and on the whole world.
9: Eternal Father, I offer you the body and blood, soul and divinity of your dearly beloved Son, our Lord Jesus Christ, in atonement for our sins and those of the whole world. For the sake of his sorrowful passion,
7: have mercy on us and on the whole world.
9: For the sake of his sorrowful passion,
7: have mercy on us and on the whole world.
9: For the sake of his sorrowful passion,
7: have mercy on us and on the whole world.
9: For the sake of his sorrowful passion,
7: have mercy on us and on the whole world.
9: For the sake of his sorrowful passion,
7: have mercy on us and on the whole world.
9: For the sake of his sorrowful passion,
7: have mercy on us and on the whole world.
9: For the sake of his sorrowful passion,
7: have mercy on us and on the whole world.
9: For the sake of his sorrowful passion,
7: have mercy on us and on the whole world.
9: For the sake of his sorrowful passion,
7: have mercy on us and on the whole world.
9: For the sake of his sorrowful passion,
7: have mercy on us and on the whole world.
9: Eternal Father, I offer you the body and blood, soul and divinity of your dearly beloved Son, our Lord Jesus Christ, in atonement for our sins and those of the whole world. For the sake of his sorrowful passion,
7: have mercy on us and on the whole world.
9: For the sake of his sorrowful passion,
7: have mercy on us and on the whole world.
9: For the sake of his sorrowful passion,
7: have mercy on us and on the whole world.
9: For the sake of his sorrowful passion,
7: have mercy on us and on the whole world.
9: For the sake of his sorrowful passion,
7: have mercy on us and on the whole world.
9: For the sake of his sorrowful passion,
7: have mercy on us and on the whole world.
9: For the sake of his sorrowful passion,
7: have mercy on us and on the whole world.
9: For the sake of his sorrowful passion,
7: have mercy on us and on the whole world.
9: For the sake of his sorrowful passion,
7: have mercy on us and on the whole world.
9: For the sake of his sorrowful passion,
7: have mercy on us and on the whole world.
8: Holy God, holy mighty one, holy immortal one, have mercy on us and on the whole world.
10: Holy God, holy mighty one, holy immortal one, have mercy on us and on the whole world.
11: Holy God, holy mighty one, holy immortal one, have mercy on us and on the whole world.
9: Eternal God, in whom mercy is endless and the treasury of compassion inexhaustible, look kindly upon us and increase your mercy in us, that in difficult moments we might not despair nor become despondent, but with great confidence submit ourselves to your holy will, which is love and mercy itself.
7: In the name of the Father, and of the Son, and of the Holy Spirit. Amen.
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2: Welcome, friends. This is Peter Herbeck, your host. We're beginning another week of Fire on the Earth, a program dedicated to the promotion of Catholic mission and evangelization. And it's my great delight to have with us today a good friend and a scholar, André Villeneuve, who's a professor of Old Testament and Biblical Languages at Sacred Heart Major Seminary in Detroit. And I've asked André to join us this week to talk to us about Israel and talk to us. He knows a lot about the whole story and the salvation, the call of the people of Israel and Israel's relationship, the Jewish people's relationship to the church and God's covenant. So we just want to touch on some of these things. I think it's going to be an exciting week. Welcome, Dr. André.
3: Thank you, Peter. Good to be here.
2: Yeah, I'm so glad to have you here. Why don't you give our listeners just a little background of your own story, your own life, kind of how you're connected to this subject about Israel anyway, you know?
3: Sure, of course. It's a long story, but I'll give you the short version.
2: Yeah.
3: So I grew up in Ottawa, Canada, in a Catholic family, but I kind of drifted off in my early 20s until I moved abroad and I studied in Austria. I was studying jazz saxophone. This was my previous life in a jazz school in Graz, Austria. And there I had a conversion to Christ through an evangelical, a bit of a fundamentalist church. I also went to Bosnia and Croatia during the war in the 90s back then. So I joined up with a little Christian organization. I started asking myself questions about life and about suffering and about God and about all that. And so I came to Christ through this little evangelical church. And pretty soon I kind of was on fire about the gospel. I understood this is what life is about. And I wanted to go study the scriptures and just deepen my newfound faith. So I prayed about it. I looked at various options as I completed my music degree in Austria, and the best option was to move to Jerusalem and study the Bible there, because it always was obvious to me from the very moment, first moment of my conversion, was that if all this thing about the Bible is true, if Jesus is true, well, all this happened in a certain place, all this, God revealed himself in the land of Israel, both Old and New Testament, and Jesus not only was a Jew, but is a Jew before he's a Catholic, you know. I don't even know if you can say that Jesus is a Catholic, but he's definitely a Jew, you know? So I moved to Israel and thinking I would go for a year of studies there. And lo and behold, 1 year turned into 12. So I spent 12 years of my life in Israel, mostly in Jerusalem, a little bit in Tel Aviv as well. Started off with 5 years. I did study at this Messianic Jewish Bible College. I volunteered for various organizations, including the International Christian Embassy, which is a Christian Zionist organization, mostly evangelical Christians building bridges between Israel and the church and raising awareness among, when I say the church back then, it was more evangelical churches, about the importance of Israel and God's plan of salvation. And so that has remained with me since then, even though I definitely rethought all of that when I came back into the church. So after my first 5 years in Israel, I moved to Steubenville, Ohio, where I did my master's in theology, and after that I returned back to Jerusalem, where I continued on with a PhD at the Hebrew University of Jerusalem. So I completed, after a long 7 years, my PhD in religious studies and focusing on Scripture and the nuptial mystery in Scripture, the relationship of love between God and his people. So throughout this whole time, oh, I forgot to say this relatively important step. During my first stay in Israel, I made my way back into the church. Actually, through studying Judaism and the early church and through studying Scripture, I started becoming a little bit bothered about the inconsistencies in evangelical Protestant Christianity and also within Messianic Judaism. A lot of really exciting things happening there, but there's also, let's put it this way, doctrinal chaos, as we know, is kind of the symptom we find in Protestantism at large, and even more so among Messianic Jews, because there's no, obviously, there's no magisterium, there's no central authority. So with only the Bible, it becomes very difficult to have certainty about what really to believe and how to live. So long story short, I made my way back into the church. And at that point, I really asked myself, okay, I spent basically 7 years as an evangelical. What do I need to jettison, and what do I take with me into the Catholic Church? Not in a cafeteria Catholic type of way, but in the sense of what is true, what is really authentically true, biblical, and part of the Christian tradition that I made my own as an evangelical, and what do I need to revisit and rethink, and what can I take with me, and what do I need to leave behind when I become a Catholic from these years as an evangelical? So obviously one of the big ones was Israel. I was at this point a fervent Christian Zionist. I believe very much that Israel had a place in God's plan of salvation, that God was not done with Israel. So I had to kind of check out what does the Catholic Church have to say about that. And there were a lot of opinions in Israel that the Catholic Church was fundamentally anti-Semitic. It was fundamentally very rooted in supersessionism, the idea that the church has displaced the Jewish people as God's covenant people, things that I just didn't agree and I think were irreconcilable with Scripture. So I had to think these through, and to be honest, it was a bit of work because sometimes you need to dig a little bit to find out what the church actually teaches about something, as opposed to the various opinions that are held among Catholics on a more popular level. So I became quite convinced that it is absolutely compatible with the Catholic faith to hold to a moderate view of Zionism, to understand that God still has a plan for the Jewish people, that God is in the process of returning the Jewish people back to the land he promised to the patriarchs and to throughout the entire Bible, in fact, not just the Old Testament, but also the New Testament.
2: Is that what's meant essentially by Christian Zionism? Basically, yeah. Just what you said?
3: Yeah, so what's Zionism? It's a word that gets a lot of flack because it's even demonized nowadays. But what is Zionism? It's really not rocket science. It's the idea that the Jews have a very deep, lasting connection with the land of Israel, that it doesn't imply any kind of political stance, let alone, you know, a stance in the conflict in the Middle East today. But it basically says that, yes, Jews have a place in the land of Israel. They have a connection that is deeply grounded in the Bible. Though you also have many Zionists who are not religious at all, and so they see it more as a cultural, historical connection of the people of Israel to the land of Israel. Mm-hmm. So I definitely think that every Catholic should embrace a Zionism understood in this way.
2: Yeah. Well, who, in kind of a nutshell, start at the beginning, who is Israel?
3: Who is Israel? That's the million-dollar question.
2: Where does the name come from and connected to the land and all that? Yeah,
3: yeah. So I tend to say in jest sometimes that really God is the first Zionist, because God is the author of the name Israel. We know that Israel is originally Jacob, so Abraham's grandson. And he had this struggle with the angel in the book of Genesis. And after this struggle with the angel, actually a couple of times, the Lord says to him, your name shall no longer be Jacob, it shall be Israel. Actually, the root of the word is a little bit obscure. El we know is God. But what is the root for Israel? It's not entirely clear. And some say it has to do with struggle, like it's kind of contending with God, which makes sense given the struggle of Jacob with the angel that really defined his identity. And then, of course, the 12 sons of Jacob will become the fathers of the 12 tribes of Israel. And so at the end of the book of Genesis, we see basically the birth of Israel in the tribe of Jacob. And by the time we get to the book of Exodus, we see these people who have multiplied greatly in Egypt now, where they are enslaved. And so the story of Israel is the story of God's redemption of this people whom he has formed for the sake of revealing himself to the whole world. So Israel is God's original chosen people.
2: And just how much about the land is in the Old Testament? How much is spoken about from God's perspective about this specific land and
3: Nonstop.
2: Yeah, nonstop, yeah.
3: Nonstop, pretty much. I mean, first there's the question of land in Hebrew. It's Eretz, and it's actually, we have different words in English for the world, or the earth and the land, the earth as in planet Earth, but in Hebrew that distinction doesn't exist. So in a certain sense, we hear of the land or the earth from Genesis 1, but when we speak of the land of Israel, which was formerly the land of Canaan, it really begins with Genesis 12, with the call of Abraham to leave Mesopotamia or the Chaldeans and basically begin to settle what used to be the land of the Canaanites. And there are still sojourners throughout the book of Genesis, Abraham, Isaac, and Jacob, and it's only after the Exodus that they are given this divine commandment to possess the land as an everlasting possession. So we hear of the promises of the land throughout Genesis, beginning with Genesis 12 through the end of Genesis. And then the whole momentum of the Exodus, the books of Exodus, Leviticus, Numbers, Deuteronomy, everything is directed towards the destination of entering the land of Canaan as an everlasting possession. It's constantly said and emphasized, not just as some kind of a temporary stop until I establish the church, says God, but as an everlasting possession that will never be revoked. And then Israel, of course, to some degree, the possession of the land is conditional, because they have to be righteous to possess the land. But the prophets again and again and again say, yes, you can be exiled from the land, but the Lord your God will return you back to the land that he promised to Abraham, Isaac, and Jacob, even if you fall into grave sin and idolatry. So this promise has to do more with the character of God than the faithfulness of Israel. The faithfulness of God versus the sin and failures of Israel.
2: What exactly is the geographic boundary of the land originally? And I'm sure there's a lot of debate. There's certainly there's constant fighting over the land and all the rest. What's your understanding of what Scripture's teaching?
3: Yeah, according to Scripture, it's a little bit unclear because you have boundaries that are given in the book of Numbers. You have the prophet Ezekiel who gives slightly different boundaries. And so we can't know for sure, but a few things are kind of sure. I mean, on the west side, it's pretty clear you have the Mediterranean, so that there's pretty clear consensus which starts with the Mediterranean. It usually excludes the Sinai Peninsula. So there, too, you have kind of a relatively clear border down to what is today the Red Sea. And then in the north, you have Lebanon, and on the east, you have the Jordan River. So even though the biblical boundaries do include more than it goes further east. It includes large parts of Syria and Jordan today. But traditionally, basically, the Jordan has been seen as a kind of a de facto boundary for the land of Israel, even though that's not super clear in Scripture.
2: The people of Israel, where does the name the Jews come from?
3: Yeah, sometimes we see them as interchangeable, Israel and the Jewish people. And today, it's essentially true. I think the two are interchangeable. But the Jews really originally go back to the tribe of Judah, one of the 12 tribes. So when we speak technically of the Israelites, we're talking about the entire people of the 12 tribes. 10 of them were exiled by the Assyrians in 722 BC, and they were by and large lost. And then you only had two or three tribes in the south, so Judah, Benjamin, and then some of the Levites. And they were exiled by the Babylonians in 586 BC, and only they really returned to the land of Israel after the exile. And kind of Benjamin became merged into the Judahites. And so when you read the Bible, you actually don't read the term Jews up until after the exile, at the time of Ezra and Nehemiah, and that's when you hear about the Jews. And so de facto, basically, the Jews became a synonym for Israel after the exile.
2: We just have a couple of minutes, a couple other definitional things. We've got so much to talk about this week, but what's a Christian Zionist and what's a Messianic Jew?
3: Okay, a lot of definitions.
2: Yeah, yeah.
3: So first, a Zionist, as we said, is anyone who supports the right of the Jewish people to live in the Holy Land, so in the land of Israel today. So you can be a Zionist of any persuasion. You can be a Jewish Zionist, or you can be a Christian Zionist, meaning that you're a Christian who believes in the whole Christian kerygma and message, but you still believe that Jews have some kind of attachment to the land of Israel, which you may say it's divinely mandated or definitely biblically mandated. What's a Messianic Jew? A Messianic Jew is a Jew who believes in Jesus. And so they tend to not say we are Christians. They tend to say Jesus was a Jew, the apostles were Jews, therefore I as a Jew believe in the Jewish Messiah, whom we call Yeshua, and I do not forsake my Jewish identity when I come to faith in Jesus.
2: Do they have a visible presence in Israel? Messianic Jews? Is there congregations?
3: Oh, very much. And they've grown quite a bit. And so you might say ever-increasing presence in Israel. They were just a handful in 1948, probably less than 100. And now there are several thousands.
2: Yeah, that's wonderful. Well, we do have a lot to talk about this week. I'm really glad that you could be with us, Andre. You have a really good website that I want to make sure before the program's over you can mention to people. Tell us a little bit about your website and how they can reach you. We just have a few seconds left. Yeah.
3: Yeah. So it's Catholics for Israel. So catholicsforisrael.com. And kind of our motto is loving Israel, loving Messiah, loving the church. And so it's to raise awareness of the place of Israel in God's plan of salvation for Christians, to testify that we believe that Jesus or Yeshua is the Messiah of Israel, and for Messianic Jews to also testify and point to the church as having the fullness of the salvation that God revealed in Christ.
2: Very good. Friends, hope you can join us again tomorrow. We have a lot to talk about this week. God bless you. Have a wonderful day.
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9: This is Franciscan Media's Saint of the Day for August 3rd. Today we celebrate St. Peter Julian Aimard. Born in southeastern France in 1811, Peter Julian Aimard struggled with poverty and illness as a young man and with a driving need for perfection throughout his life. He had a deep love of the Eucharist and preached the 40 hours devotion in many parishes. First ordained a diocesan priest, then permitted to enter the Society of Mary, he finally established the Blessed Sacrament Fathers, serving as the congregation's first superior general. Though Peter Julian initially focused his efforts on ending indifference to the Eucharist, he eventually emphasized a more positive spirituality of Christ-centered love. Members of his congregation alternated between an active apostolic life and a quiet life contemplating Jesus in the Eucharist. One was to flow into the other. In 1858, he co-founded the Servants of the Blessed Sacrament for women religious, and later the Priest Eucharistic League and Archconfraternity of the Blessed Sacrament. Peter Julian Aimard died in 1868 and was canonized in 1962, one day after the end of Vatican II's first session. There's more about the saints along with inspiration and Catholic resources at our website, saintoftheday.org. From Franciscan Media, this has been Saint of the Day.
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0: The Joyful Mysteries of the Holy Rosary with Mother Angelica and the nuns of Our Lady of the Angels Monastery.
1: In the name of the Father, and of the Son, and of the Holy Spirit.
2: Amen.
1: I believe in God, the Father Almighty, Creator of heaven and earth, and in Jesus Christ, His only Son, our Lord, who was conceived by the Holy Spirit, born of the Virgin Mary, suffered under Pontius Pilate, was crucified, died, and was buried. He descended into hell. The third day He rose again from the dead. He ascended into heaven and sits at the right hand of God, the Father Almighty, from whence He shall come to judge the living and the dead.

0: Our Father, who art in heaven, hallowed be thy name. Thy kingdom come, thy will be done on earth as it is in heaven.
1: Yeah.

0: full of grace, the Lord is with thee. Blessed art thou among women, and blessed is the fruit of thy womb, Jesus. Hail Mary, full of grace, the Lord is with thee. Blessed art thou among women, and blessed is the fruit of thy womb, Jesus.
1: Holy Mary, Mother of God, pray for us sinners now and at the hour of our death. Amen.
0: Hail Mary, full of grace, the Lord is with thee. Blessed art thou amongst women, and blessed is the fruit of thy womb, Jesus. Glory be to the Father, and to the Son, and to the Holy Spirit.
1: As it was in the beginning, is now, and ever shall be, world without end. Amen.
0: The first joyful mystery, the Annunciation.
2: When the darkness of sin covered mankind, your love and humility, kind Mother, turned the face of the Father toward his erring children. Through the message of an angel, you accepted the will of God with trust and love.
0: Our Father, who art in heaven, hallowed be thy name. Thy kingdom come, thy will be done, on earth as it is in heaven.
1: Give us

0: Mary, full of grace, the Lord is with thee. Blessed art thou among women, and blessed is the fruit of thy womb, Jesus.
1: Holy Mary, Mother of God, pray for us sinners now and at the hour of our death. Amen.
0: Hail Mary, full of grace, the Lord is with thee. Blessed art thou amongst women, and blessed is the fruit of thy womb, Jesus.
1: Holy Mary, Mother of God, pray for us sinners now and at the hour of our death. Amen.
0: Hail Mary, full of grace, the Lord is with thee. Blessed art thou among women, and blessed is the fruit of thy womb, Jesus.
1: Holy Mary, Mother of God, pray for us sinners now and at the hour of our death. Amen.
0: Hail Mary, full of grace, the Lord is with thee. Blessed art thou amongst women, and blessed is the fruit of thy womb, Jesus.
1: Holy Mary, Mother of God, pray for us sinners, now and at the hour of our death. Amen.
0: Hail Mary, full of grace, the Lord is with thee. Blessed art thou among women, and blessed is the fruit of thy womb, Jesus.
1: Holy Mary, Mother of God, pray for us sinners, now and at the hour of our death. Amen.
0: Hail Mary, full of grace, the Lord is with thee. Blessed art thou amongst women, and blessed is the fruit of thy womb, Jesus.

0: blessed is the fruit of thy womb, Jesus.
1: Holy Mary, Mother of God, pray for us sinners now and at the hour of our death. Amen.
0: Hail Mary, full of grace, the Lord is with thee. Blessed art thou amongst women, and blessed is the fruit of thy womb, Jesus.
1: Holy Mary,
0: Hail Mary, full of grace, the Lord is with thee. Blessed art thou among women, and blessed is the fruit of thy womb, Jesus.

0: full of grace, the Lord is with thee. Blessed art thou among women, and blessed is the fruit of thy womb, Jesus.
1: Holy Mary, Mother of God, pray for us sinners, now and at the hour of our death. Amen.
0: Glory be to the Father, and to the Son, and to the Holy Spirit.
1: As it was in the beginning, is now, and ever shall be, world without end. Amen.
0: O my Jesus,
1: forgive us our sins, save us from the fires of hell, and lead all souls to heaven, especially those in most need of your mercy.
0: The second joyful mystery, the Visitation.
2: What impulse of love made you hurry to visit your cousin Elizabeth, kind mother? At a moment when you had every right to rest in the jubilant news that you would be the mother of the Messiah, you left the place of your exaltation.
0: Our Father, who art in heaven, hallowed be thy name, thy kingdom come, thy will be done on earth as it is in heaven.
1: Give us this day our daily bread, and forgive us.

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1: 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Amen.
0: Hail Mary, full of grace, the Lord is with thee. Blessed art thou amongst women, and blessed is the fruit of thy womb, Jesus.
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1: Holy Mary, Mother of God, pray for us sinners now and at the hour of our death. Amen.
0: Hail Mary, full of grace, the Lord is with thee. Blessed art thou amongst women, and blessed is the fruit of thy womb, Jesus.

0: 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Blessed art thou amongst women, and blessed is the fruit of thy womb, Jesus.
1: Holy Mary, Mother of God, pray for us sinners now and at the hour of our death. Amen.
0: Hail Mary, full of grace, the Lord is with thee. Blessed art thou amongst women,

0: Hail Mary, full of grace, the Lord is with thee. Blessed art thou among women, and blessed is the fruit of thy womb, Jesus.
1: Holy Mary, Mother of God, pray for us sinners now and at the hour of our death. Amen.
0: Glory be to the Father, and to the Son, and to the Holy Spirit.
1: As it was in the beginning, is now, and ever shall be, world without end. Amen.
0: O my Jesus,
1: forgive us.

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1: We look with wonder at the wisdom of God as the promised woman gives birth to the promised Messiah in a cold cave. Sweet Mother, we want to take our place with the shepherds to tell Jesus of our love and gratitude.
0: Our Father, who art in heaven, hallowed be thy name, thy kingdom come, thy will be done on earth as it is in heaven.
2: Amen.

0: Hail Mary, full of grace, the Lord is with thee. Blessed art thou among women, and blessed is the fruit of thy womb, Jesus.
1: Holy Mary, Mother of God, pray for us sinners now and at the hour of our death. Amen.
0: Hail Mary, full of grace, the Lord is with thee. Blessed art thou among women, and blessed is the fruit of thy womb, Jesus.
1: Holy Mary, Mother of God, pray for us sinners now and at the hour of our death. Amen.
0: Hail Mary, full of grace, the Lord is with thee. Blessed art thou among women, and blessed is the fruit of thy womb, Jesus.
1: Holy Mary, Mother of God,
0: Hail Mary, full of grace, the Lord is with thee. Blessed art thou among women, and blessed is the fruit of thy womb, Jesus.
1: Holy Mary, Mother of God, pray for us sinners, now and at the hour of our death. Amen.
0: Hail Mary, full of grace, the Lord is with thee. Blessed art thou amongst women, and blessed is the fruit of thy womb, Jesus. Hail Mary, full of grace, the Lord is with thee. Blessed art thou amongst women, and blessed is the fruit of thy womb, Jesus.
1: Holy Mary, Mother of God, pray for us sinners now and at the hour of our death. Amen.
0: Hail Mary, full of grace, the Lord is with thee. Blessed art thou amongst women, and blessed is the fruit of thy womb.

0: fruit of thy womb, Jesus.
1: Holy Mary, Mother of God, pray for us sinners now and at the hour of our death. Amen.
0: Hail Mary, full of grace, the Lord is with thee. Blessed art thou amongst women, and blessed is the fruit of thy womb, Jesus.
1: Holy Mary, Mother of God, pray for us sinners now and at the hour of our death. Amen.
0: Glory be to the Father, and to the Son, and to the Holy Spirit.
1: As it was in the beginning, is now, and ever shall be, world without end. Amen.
0: O my Jesus,
1: forgive us our sins, save us from the fires of hell, and lead all souls to heaven, especially those who most need thy mercy.
0: The fourth joyful mystery, the Presentation.
2: Kind Mother, did another Magnificat rise to your lips as you walked up the temple steps to present Jesus to the Father? What must have been your joy as you gave Jesus to Simeon?
0: Our Father, who art in heaven, hallowed be thy name. Thy kingdom come, thy will be done on earth as it is in heaven.
1: Give us

0: The Lord is with thee. Blessed art thou amongst women, and blessed is the fruit of thy womb, Jesus. Hail Mary, full of grace, the Lord is with thee. Blessed art thou among women, and blessed is the fruit of thy womb, Jesus.
1: Holy Mary, Mother of God, pray for us sinners now and at the hour of our death. Amen.
0: Hail Mary, full of grace, the Lord is with thee. Blessed art thou among women, and blessed is the fruit of thy womb, Jesus.

0: is with thee, blessed art thou amongst women, and blessed is the fruit of thy womb, Jesus.
1: Holy Mary, Mother of God, pray for us sinners, now and at the hour of our death. Amen.
0: Hail Mary, full of grace, the Lord is with thee. Blessed art thou amongst women, and blessed is the fruit of thy womb, Jesus.
1: Holy Mary, Mother of God, pray for us sinners now and at the hour of our death. Amen.
0: Glory be to the Father, and to the Son, and to the Holy Spirit.
1: As it was in the beginning, is now, and ever shall be, world without end. Amen.
0: O my Jesus,
1: forgive us.
0: The fifth joyful mystery, the finding of Jesus in the temple.
2: Kind Mother, we cannot conceive the agony of your pure heart as you looked for your child for 3 days.
0: Our Father, who art in heaven, hallowed be thy name. Thy kingdom come, thy will be done on earth as it is in heaven.
1: Give us this day our daily bread.
0: Hail Mary, full of grace, the Lord is with thee. Blessed art thou among women, and blessed is the fruit of thy womb, Jesus.

0: full of grace, the Lord is with thee. Blessed art thou amongst women, and blessed is the fruit of thy womb, Jesus.
1: Holy Mary, Mother of God, pray for us sinners now and at the hour of our death. Amen.
0: Hail Mary, full of grace, the Lord is with thee. Blessed art thou among women, and blessed is the fruit of thy womb, Jesus.
1: Holy Mary, Mother of God, pray for us sinners now and at the hour of our death. Amen.
0: Hail Mary, full of grace, the Lord is with thee. Blessed art thou among women, and blessed is the fruit of thy womb, Jesus.

0: grace, the Lord is with thee. Blessed art thou amongst the women, and blessed is the fruit of thy womb, Jesus. Hail Mary, full of grace, the Lord is with thee. Blessed art thou among women, and blessed is the fruit of thy womb, Jesus.
1: Holy Mary, Mother of God, pray for us sinners now and at the hour of our death. Amen.
0: Hail Mary, full of grace, the Lord is with thee. Blessed art thou amongst women, and blessed is the fruit of thy womb, Jesus.

0: and to the Son, and to the Holy Spirit.
1: As it was in the beginning, is now, and ever shall be, world without end. Amen.
0: O my Jesus,
1: forgive

0: Pray for us, Holy Mother of God.
1: That we may be worthy of the promises of Christ.
0: Let us pray. O God,
1: whose only begotten Son, by His life, death, and resurrection, has purchased for us the glories of eternal life, grant us, beseech thee, that we may take upon these mysteries of the Most Holy Virgin, of the Blessed Virgin Mary, we may imitate what they contain, and obtain what they promise, through the same Christ our Lord. Amen.
0: May the divine assistance remain always with us.
1: And may the souls of the faithful departed, with the mercy of God, rest in peace.
0: Amen. In the name of the Father, and the Son, and the Holy Spirit.
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0: It is Monday, the 3rd of August. Let's begin in prayer together. Prayer to Our Lady of the Sick for all who are struggling with any kind of ailment this morning. In the name of the Father, and the Son, and the Holy Spirit. Our Lady, health of the sick, I look to you for the comfort of a mother's love. I pray to you on behalf of all those who are suffering and for my own healing needs. Mary, your love strengthens me and brings me peace. Our Lady, health of the sick, embrace all who are emotionally and physically ill, that they may return to good health under your tender care. And please intercede for my own special needs. Mary, your love strengthens me and brings me peace. Hail Mary, full of grace, the Lord is with thee. Blessed art thou among women, and blessed is the fruit of thy womb, Jesus. Holy Mary, Mother of God, pray for us sinners now and at the hour of our death. Amen. Our Lady, health of the sick, pray for us. It is the Sunrise Morning Show. We are glad that you're along here on a Monday morning. I'm Matt Swaim. Anna Mitchell has news. Paul Lockman at the controls. And up this hour, we'll do what we do every Monday morning right after the first news hit, and that is talk to Kevin Schmiesing about this week in Catholic history. Roxanne Salinen will join us on this anniversary of the death of Flannery O'Connor. We'll share a little bit about Roxanne's book, where she and a couple of other women made pilgrimage to Flannery O'Connor's stomping grounds in Georgia. Roxanne will share that with us. Father John Gavin will discuss what the holy, Church Fathers have to say about Jesus as a holy fool, and why they themselves, a few of these Church Fathers, were also considered holy fools by the world around them. And then Gary Machuda, on this feast of Saint Gamaliel, who is, weirdly enough, considered a saint by the Catholic Church, even though in the Bible we only see him as a Pharisee. But he's a very interesting Pharisee in the book of Acts, and we'll discuss that with Gary Machuda at the end of the hour. So stay with us if you can. Right now it is 2 minutes past. Here's Anna Mitchell with news.
1: Good morning. A new round of peace talks with Iran are set to begin today. President Trump halted new airstrikes on Iran ahead of the planned talks, although he did not disclose where they would be held. Meanwhile, oil prices dropped a bit on hopes for a diplomatic solution to the war. Oil traffic through the Strait of Hormuz remains a fraction of what it was pre-war. Reopening the strait is expected to be a primary focus of the negotiations. After a standoff between senators and the Trump administration that's lasted for weeks, Acting Attorney General Todd Blanche says both sides have agreed to end an almost $2 billion anti-weaponization fund. Mark Mayfield reports.
2: Blanche said on X that his team had met with senators for weeks to address concerns and praised the discussions as productive. He also attached a signed order stating that the May 18, 2026 directive creating the fund is rescinded and shall have no force or effect, adding that the move leaves no fund in place. The announcement comes 2 days before the Senate Judiciary Committee is scheduled to vote on President Trump's nomination of Blanche for Attorney General. The fund, created as part of a settlement in Trump's lawsuit against the IRS, had drawn criticism because its payouts could have extended to January the 6th rioters. I'm Mark Mayfield.
1: An armed bystander and off-duty state trooper are being praised by Idaho police for quick actions during a deadly fast food restaurant shooting on Saturday. The bystander and the trooper both opened fire on the suspect at the In-N-Out Burger in Twin Falls, helping drive him away from the scene. That's where the shooter, ID'd as Chad Williams, used an AR-15-style rifle to kill three and wound seven before apparently turning the gun on himself. Twin Falls Police Chief Matthew Hicks said that the two armed men prevented further casualties by getting the shooter away from the restaurant and giving people time to escape. Preparations are well underway in Seoul, South Korea, where the next International World Youth Day will begin 1 year from today. From Vatican Radio, Isabella de Carvalho reports.
3: With 1 year to go until World Youth Day Seoul 2027, the local organizing committee is hard at work as it is moving preparations from groundwork to full implementation across all sectors. It will be the second World Youth Day to take place in Asia and the first in a country where Christianity is a minority faith. Over the past 3 years, we have concentrated on laying the foundations for the event, said Archbishop Peter Sun-taek Chung of Seoul and president of the local organizing committee. The year ahead will be the time to complete our preparations and welcome young people from every part of the world, he continued. We will do everything possible to make World Youth Day Seoul 2027 a celebration of hope and a witness to the hospitality and solidarity of Korea and Seoul. Cardinal Kevin Farrell, prefect of the Dicastery for Lady, Family, and Life, called all bishops and those responsible for youth ministry throughout the world to walk alongside young people towards Seoul 2027, making the most of these resources in their preparation and helping them to experience the pilgrimage as an authentic experience of faith, ecclesial communion, and a personal encounter with Jesus. The one-year countdown will be marked by the release of the official theme song on the World Youth Day Seoul 2027 YouTube channel. The song was chosen out of 434 entries sent in, including 295 from outside Korea. The winning composition is called Confidite Ego Vici Mundum, Take Courage, I Have Overcome the World, in Latin. It was written by Korean composer Francis Ji-Yoon Kim. The local organizing committee will also launch the Breath of Life tree planting campaign, which encourages young people to plant trees in their countries and share their participation online. It is inspired by Pope Francis' encyclical Laudato Si. Official registration for pilgrims and for those who wish to volunteer to help out during World Youth Day is scheduled to open in the second half of 2026. All the information about packages and how to plan their journey will be available on the official website. I'm Isabella de Carvalho.
1: It's a new month and a new prayer intention for Pope Leo. In this month of August, the Holy Father is asking the faithful to pray with him for evangelization in the city, that in large cities often marked by anonymity and loneliness, we find new ways to proclaim the gospel, discovering creative paths to build community. And the biggest weekend in box office history is in the books. Spider-Man Brand New Day scaled to the top of the charts with a $355 million debut, making it the second largest opening weekend on record, adding to the pool of Christopher Nolan's The Odyssey, which generated another $51 million this weekend. The two blockbusters have made this the biggest box office weekend ever. Together, the two films eclipsed the old box office record set by Avengers Endgame, which opened to $357 million back in 2019.
0: Wow.
1: Kind of crazy.
0: That's not too bad for your friendly neighborhood Spider-Man.
1: I tell you what. Didn't quite make what Avengers Endgame did in its opening weekend, but that combined with The Odyssey.
0: With The Odyssey, there you go.
1: A lot of people going to the movies.
0: Spidey is an Avenger.
1: You know. Oh, is he? I didn't know that.
0: Well, you know, it was something he aspired to, and then it happened. But like,
1: can you tell me something? Yes. Actually, I'm glad that this actually came up. I didn't do this on purpose, but Freddie keeps asking, he wants to watch Avengers Infinity Wars. Is that the
0: yes.
1: right? Is that
0: Infinity
1: like
0: War?
1: Infinity War. Is that like okay for kids to watch? I don't actually know, and I don't think Will has watched.
0: How old's Freddy?
1: He's about to turn 7 in about a month.
0: We held off.
1: You held off.
0: We held off.
1: To know.
0: Only because in order for it to make sense, there's a bunch of other stuff you got to watch.
1: Oh, like what? Can you just send me a list?
0: There's a big long list.
1: Okay, good. That'd be great. I appreciate it, Matt. Uncle Map, thank you.
0: Uncle Map
1: says, is here
0: wait
1: for Freddie.
0: Until you're old enough to understand and appreciate it properly. Maybe
1: this is
0: that's
1: what
0: the
1: I
0: logic
1: keep telling
0: to.
1: Roma about, like, Pride and Prejudice. I'm like, kiddo.
0: It's not that it's bad for you. It's that
1: just
0: you
1: like,
0: won't.
1: You're not going to appreciate it yet.
0: Pearls before swine.
1: Exactly.
0: Not that.
1: Exactly.
0: That's
1: thank
0: it.
1: You, Matt. I'm glad
0: your
1: we could start
0: not,
1: off the week on a
0: your palate has not adjusted to
1: communion.
0: Be able to appreciate this properly.
1: Exactly.
0: That's the pitch. It's not like, no, it's bad. There's bad stuff in it and you can't watch it yet. Like, that may be true, but the deeper, truer thing is that
1: you're just not ready yet.
0: You're not ready. It's 9 minutes past the hour. It's always great to take a look at This Week in Catholic History with Kevin Schmiesing. He is the author of A Catholic Pilgrimage Through American History, and you can find him on the Catholic History Trek podcast. Kevin, good morning.
4: Good morning, Matt.
0: So when I say we're going to be talking about an encyclical from Pope Leo XIII, I could mean almost anything. The man wrote a lot of encyclicals, but what are we looking at today?
4: There were a lot of them. This one we're looking at I think one of the most consequential, it's Etienne Patrice on the restoration of Christian philosophy this week in 1879. So following the end of the lengthy pontificate of Pius IX in 1878, Gioacchino Pecci was elected pope as Leo XIII. Over the course of his own lengthy papacy of 25 years, he would be the most prolific of encyclical writers, as you hinted, Matt, 88 of them in all. The third one was this one, Etienne Patrice, promulgated this week, August 4th, 1879. The overarching theme of the letter was the compatibility of faith and reason, theology and philosophy. This will sound familiar to students of Pope John Paul II, who stressed the same theme in his 1998 encyclical, Fides et Ratio, and he in fact cited Leo XIII and Etienne Patrice. More specifically, though, Leo sought to refocus the church's attention on one theologian in particular, Thomas Aquinas. Now, Thomas had been a major figure in theology ever since his life in the 13th century, but his reputation had experienced ups and downs. A Thomistic revival was already underway by the 1870s. The central figure of that was the Dominican Tommaso Zigliara. He had been ordained a priest by Archbishop Pecci, that's the future Pope Leo. He was made a cardinal by Leo in May 1879. He was a professor at the College of St. Thomas, that is later the Pontifical University of St. Thomas, or the Angelicum, and it's generally believed that Zigliara had an important influence on the encyclical. Here's one line from it. "We exhort you, venerable brethren, in all earnestness to restore the golden wisdom of St. Thomas and to spread it far and wide for the defense and beauty of the Catholic faith, for the good of society, and for the advantage of all the sciences." Leo would also create the Pontifical Academy of St. Thomas. These efforts had the intended effect. The central place of Thomas and scholastic theology in the Catholic intellectual world went unchallenged for decades thereafter. Now, it weakened somewhat in the late 20th century, but Thomas Aquinas remains pretty darn important in the Catholic world. And that is in part due to this encyclical, Etienne Patrice, this week in 1879.
0: All right, well, let's talk about some presidential connections to Catholicism. We don't have but a few of those along the way, and this one is one that people might not be as familiar with.
4: Yeah, that's true. Even though it was a major Catholic event at the time, been somewhat forgotten, the wedding of a sitting American president in a Catholic church this week in 1966. Lucy Johnson, the daughter of Lyndon Baines Johnson, was born in 1947 to Lyndon and her mother, Lady Bird Johnson. Lyndon was at the time a U.S. representative from Texas. He was soon to be senator, later vice president, and upon the assassination of John F. Kennedy, president of the United States from 1963 to 1969. It was during that period that Lucy's wedding took place. She had been raised in a Protestant household as an Episcopalian following the faith of her mother. She converted to Catholicism at age 18. A year later, she left the Georgetown University School of Nursing to get married to Patrick Nugent. The wedding took place this week, August 6th, 1966, at the National Shrine in Washington, D.C. That upper church there had only been completed a few years earlier. 700 guests were in attendance. That does not include the activists outside who were protesting U.S. involvement in Vietnam or the 55 million viewers who witnessed via TV broadcast. You can still find footage of this, Matt, on YouTube. A wedding reception followed at the White House, and you can see a picture of that also, including the 8-foot-tall wedding cake, at the website of the White House Historical Association. The Nugents would have 4 children, but unfortunately their marriage dissolved in the 1970s, and the church granted an annulment in 1979. Lucy remarried and continues to be active in business and philanthropy. Her wedding was this week in 1966.
0: Pretty fascinating. Kevin Schmiesing, we've got a Catholic pilgrimage through American history linked at sunrisemorningshow.com along with the Catholic History Trek podcast. Thank you so much. We'll talk to you soon.
4: Thanks, Matt.
0: All right. It is a quarter past. We got headlines coming up next.
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9: Hi, this is Mike Aquilino with a few words about the guardian angels. Jesus assured us that we all have guardian angels, and we see their work throughout the Bible in both the Old and New Testaments. They guard and guide prophets, apostles, the Holy Family, and even entire churches and nations.
0: Minutes past the hour. Here's Anna with headlines.
1: A new round of peace talks with Iran are set to begin today, and President Trump has halted new airstrikes on Iran ahead of these talks. During his Angelus address yesterday, Pope Leo offered his prayers for the migrant situation in Ceuta, and in this month of August, the Holy Father's prayer intention is for evangelization in the city.
0: There you go. Evangelization in the city. There's in like the city. Whole in campaigns called that for various sort of youth and young adult outreaches.
1: Indeed.
0: So, Anna Mitchell, it is Monday, August 3rd, and that means that we're getting closer and closer to the beginning. I can't believe, I don't want to talk about this until August, actually, we turn the page on the calendar for it, but now we're thinking about back to school.
1: Yeah.
0: So, Labor Day is a month and 4 days away, and it's really around that time that all the schools get started. So I just want to throw it out there that, there are a lot of people thinking, gosh, got to get new clothes for the new school year. Got to make sure I got sharp pencils, clean notebooks, full batteries in my graphing calculator. But I would also encourage you to think, like, how are we going to, as a family, set the routine a little bit better so we're off to a good start? It may fall apart by week two, but how are we going to start the routine? And I would just encourage you to either by getting our app through sunrisemorningshow.com or through setting your alarm or through putting a preset on your minivan's radio dial to set it and be like, you know what? Hey, we're gonna do Catholic radio on the way to school. We're just gonna do it.
1: That's a good routine to get into.
0: It's a good routine.
1: There was I have a friend who she's a full time stay at home mom now, but she was a school teacher before she got married, and she texted me one day saying that she was at the mass at school, the school mass, and the priest asked the kids, like, how do you hear the voice of God? And one kid raised his hand and said, through Catholic radio.
0: There you go.
1: I was like, you know what? That's pretty cool, actually.
0: I do, too.
1: It's cute, but it's also true that how many times do we hear, speaking of, school moms, another mom texted me once saying that there was an interview that was playing as they were on their way into school, and it was exactly what her daughter needed to hear in that moment. And it was one of these times, like, a live guest hadn't picked up their phone. And so I ran, like, an interview that I had recorded previously, and I just told Paul in like the last 60 seconds
0: before we
1: had to go on
0: the air. So it wasn't something that you and I planned.
1: Yeah, exactly. Well, yeah, this is what I'm saying. Like, the Holy Spirit works through Catholic radio in spite of the instruments being...
0: In spite of
1: me and my best plans, the Holy Spirit breaks through, you know? And so you just never know what you might hear and what you might need to hear on the
0: way.
1: Well,
0: and there'd be maybe some question out there that, you know, what would a kid have to listen to here, you know, on a morning show like Catholic Radio? I mean, we've already talked about Spider-Man and baseball.
1: Mm-hmm. You know, and so World Youth Day next year.
0: And World Youth Day and planting trees, patristics, and the poetry of John Keeble, and probably a few dad jokes along the way.
1: Yeah.
0: Our goal is not to, like, you know, be some boring, pious thing that you can check off the list and be like, I ate my Catholic vegetables this morning.
1: Right, exactly.
0: No.
1: And if you download our app, you can set it as an alarm. There's a setting on our app.
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10: Jesus gifts us with a simple yet powerful parable. The story of the treasure buried in a field. And someone goes and sells all that he has and purchases that field. St. Francis of Assisi bore witness to this parable in a very powerful way. He had it all. As a young man, from an earthly perspective, his father was a wealthy merchant, he was well educated, he wanted to go out and become a soldier and be a courtier, which is what every young man wanted to do back then. But at one point during his conversion, his father got pretty upset with him. He had been spending time away from the cloth merchant shop, he had been spending less time with family, he was out there praying. And he was actually using some of his father's money to give to the poor and to rebuild broken down churches. And his father decides to confront him in front of leaders from Assisi, including Bishop Guido. And Francis, in this shocking moment, disappears for a second and returns with all of his clothes and with the rest of the money that he had from his father. And he gives it to his father. And in this dramatic moment, he says, up until now, I have called Pietro di Bernardone my father. But from now on, I say, our Father who art in heaven. Most of us are not called to that level of detachment and material poverty, but we are all called to give our whole heart to Christ, to let him reign on the throne of our heart. My brothers and sisters, this week I invite you to think about, are there inordinate attachments in my life that are keeping me from putting God on the throne of my heart?
11: 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For more information, visit their website, arlingtondiocese.org.
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0: We're joined now by Roxanne Salonen, who has, along with a couple of other women, put together a book called Finding Flannery. And as we approach the anniversary of the death of Flannery O'Connor, it's good to have her on the show. Roxanne, good morning.
13: Thank you, Matt. It's good to talk to you again.
0: I promise we didn't plan that prayer to St. Monica before you came on, but just in case our listeners are not familiar with your work and your connection to St. Monica, whose feast is next month, tell us about that.
13: Well, I have co-authored a book in 2022, but it's still just as relevant with everything going on in the culture today, called What Would Monica Do? Ascension Press put it out, and it's consolation, hope, and inspiration in the spirit of St. Monica for those bearing the cross of a loved one who's away from the faith. And as we know, so many people are praying for their loved ones away from the faith. So we need St. Monica's intercession more than ever, and this is a good month to call her to mind.
0: One of the more unique things that you've written, Roxanne, is Finding Flannery, and you didn't write it alone. We're going to talk about this in light of the fact that Flannery O'Connor's death, we celebrate the anniversary of that on August 3rd, but remind us what Finding Flannery, this project, was all about.
13: Well, I like to collaborate. So two author friends and I went to Andalusia, which is the farmstead where Flannery lived out most of her life, her most prolific life, with her mother. Her father had died of lupus when she was only 15, and she had gone on to Iowa and then to New York. She was finding her stride when she learned that she also had lupus. So she was called home to the farm, and that is where she penned her, you know, most famous works. A lot of people are confused by Flannery O'Connor because some of her works are described as Southern Gothic, and kind of sardonic, not kind of snarky is the way I say it in some ways, but she really had a beautiful handle on human nature, and there's so much we can still learn from her. And so even though it's her death anniversary, it was the moment that she entered eternal life on August 3rd, and so August is such a rich month for celebrating people like Flannery, Monica, and also, you know, the Assumption is there in the middle, so it's a very rich month for us
0: Well, and Augustine is kind of the marquee name for the month of August. Of course, August comes on the heels of July 31st, which has Ignatius of Loyola's feast day. And these are like rough around the edges characters in the communion of saints. And, you know, when you read Flannery O'Connor, I think what puts a lot of people off is just how rough around the edges even the redemptive characters are. But in some ways, that's kind of what makes them more believable and real. How is Flannery O'Connor's commitment to showing reality, even ugly parts of reality, part of her desire to share things truthfully?
13: You know, it was only recently that I started thinking, why did she write this way? Why was she showing the opposite of grace to show what grace could be like, which is not always how we receive it initially? I mean, when I first started reading her, I was kind of put off. It wasn't until I read her letters and compiled in The Habit of Being that I started to really understand her heart. And then I returned to her short stories, which are so colorful. But I think, Matt, I think it's because when her father died when she was only 15, and so she was really faced with memento mori from an early age and really had to grapple with the realities of death. And so I think in her life then, as she went along, she knew that the end was near for her too, especially as she was grappling with the same disease and knew that she probably wouldn't have a long life. So she made everything she could about the life that she had. And so I think she really has a lot to teach us in reminding us that life is short. How are we going to use that life? She used it for relationship, and it was beautiful. She had a great sense of humor. And so, you know, and then also, yes, the people in her stories, her characters, get in all kinds of trouble all the time and are always making wrong choices. Guess what? That's the human condition,
0: that's
13: right?
0: Life.
13: We do that too. Yeah, exactly. And so we can recognize ourselves in a kind of a skin crawling sort of way in her stories. And but they're really delightful. And again, she brings humor in there too. And so you laugh out loud as your skin is crawling.
0: You mentioned that at first you didn't understand Flannery, and it's only been fairly recently. And, you know, part of, you know, this understanding has come from visiting her childhood home and the place where she spent her final years. But I think it might help for people to understand where you're from, like geographically, because that might be part of the disconnect here, because I'm from the South and you are not.
13: Yeah, I'm from the North. Not only am I from the North, I grew up on a reservation, on a Lakota reservation. So my life started in another world. And so, yeah, I hadn't been to the Deep South a lot. I do have some relatives in Baton Rouge, and so I've been down there and to New Orleans and things like that, but never in the
0: yeah,
13: part
0: but
13: of the
0: New
13: world
0: Orleans ain't the Bible Belt, I'm telling you. There's yeah, Catholics in New
13: exactly.
0: Orleans. They were not Catholics where Flannery was living.
13: Yeah, you know, it's funny, we stayed at this Antebellum Inn. It was this beautiful bed and breakfast when we were down there, and we had breakfast with two very Southern gals, their sisters, they were there. And they asked us what we were doing there, and they found out we were Catholic, and they said, well, one of them said, I've never seen a real Catholic before. It was like, wow, we are really aliens.
0: You're like a zoo animal down there, yeah.
13: Yeah, kind of gave us a chance to see what Flannery might have felt like. But the Catholic Church there, Sacred Heart, was really raised by her family. So, but she was a contrast, right? She lived in the Bible Belt as a Catholic, as an Irish Catholic. And so, you know, her whole life was a contrast, that contrast between life and death and all of the different contrasts that we see in our Christian faith as well.
0: Yeah, and I've mentioned on this show before that Flannery O'Connor is the person who broke me of sola scriptura as a Bible Belt Protestant. And why? Well, there are a number of reasons, but part of it is because she was writing about the implications of sola scriptura Protestantism from an outsider's perspective in a way that helped me sort of see kind of like the pitfalls of it in a way that I don't think I would have seen in just the form of pure argument. But your book is called Finding Flannery. It's a three-way conversation between you and some fellow pilgrims to go visit Flannery's place. Remind our listeners how they can get it.
13: En Route Books and Media is how it was published, but of course any of your favorite Catholic bookstores.
0: Very good. Finding Flannery, linked at sunrisemorningshow.com. Thank you so much, Roxanne Salonen. Have a great day.
13: You too. God bless.
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1: Good morning. A new round of peace talks with Iran is set to begin today. Oil prices dropped a bit on hopes for a diplomatic solution to the war. Oil traffic through the Strait of Hormuz remains a fraction of what it was pre-war, and reopening the strait is expected to be a primary focus of negotiations. Meanwhile, the U.S. is pausing attacks on Iran in hopes of reaching a deal. Mark Mayfield has more.
2: President Trump says he agreed to a request by Iran and other Middle East countries, subject to getting a deal done that would include reopening the Strait of Hormuz.
14: I said, what would you rather do? Would you rather have us do this or not? And they said, we would much prefer a deal as opposed to an attack.
2: Trump spoke on Air Force One about things on Sunday. In a post on Truth Social, Trump noted the deal would include the immediate, complete, and total opening of the Hormuz Strait and an end to Iran's nuclear threat. The statement came after the State Department urged Americans in the region to consider leaving or be prepared to depart on short notice, citing possible escalation in the conflict. I'm Mark Mayfield.
1: Acting Attorney General Todd Blanche says the Trump administration has agreed to scrap its nearly $2 billion anti-weaponization fund after weeks of negotiations with senators. Blanche announced the decision on social media, saying the order creating the fund has been formally rescinded. The move comes just days before the Senate Judiciary Committee is set to vote on his nomination for Attorney General. During his Angelus address yesterday, Pope Leo offered his prayers for the migrant situation in Ceuta over the weekend. Most of the 60,000 migrants who entered the Spanish exclave returned to Morocco, but the crisis has reignited Europe's immigration debate. Spanish authorities said at least 72 migrants died, including some who drowned. Pope Leo said during his Angelus, quote, I am following with concern the alarming situation in Ceuta, praying to God that through the intercession of Our Lady of Africa, solutions may be found to bring peace, stability, and justice. He went on to say, quote, let us continue to pray for peace, that wars may cease throughout the world, and diplomatic solutions to conflicts may be found. Let us remember all the victims of hostilities, especially the weakest and most defenseless, children, the elderly, and the sick. May the Lord comfort those who suffer and bless the work of those who bring aid and consolation, end quote. Preparations are well underway in Seoul, South Korea, where the next International World Youth Day will begin 1 year from today. From Vatican Radio, Isabella de Carvalho reports.
3: With 1 year to go until World Youth Day Seoul 2027, the local organizing committee is hard at work as it is moving preparations from groundwork to full implementation across all sectors. It will be the second World Youth Day to take place in Asia and the first in a country where Christianity is a minority faith. Over the past 3 years, we have concentrated on laying the foundations for the event, said Archbishop Peter Suntaek Chung of Seoul and president of the local organizing committee. The year ahead will be the time to complete our preparations and welcome young people from every part of the world, he continued. We will do everything possible to make World Youth Day Seoul 2027 a celebration of hope and a witness to the hospitality and solidarity of Korea and Seoul. Cardinal Kevin Farrell, prefect of the Dicastery for Lady, Family, and Life, called all bishops and those responsible for youth ministry throughout the world to walk alongside young people towards Seoul 2027, making the most of these resources in their preparation and helping them to experience the pilgrimage as an authentic experience of faith, ecclesial communion, and a personal encounter with Jesus. The one-year countdown will be marked by the release of the official theme song on the World Youth Day Seoul 2027 YouTube channel. The song was chosen out of 434 entries sent in, including 295 from outside Korea. The winning composition is called Confidite Ego Vici Mundum, Take Courage, I Have Overcome the World, in Latin. It was written by Korean composer Francis Ji-Yoon Kim. The local organizing committee will also launch the Breath of Life tree planting campaign, which encourages young people to plant trees in their countries and share their participation online. It is inspired by Pope Francis' encyclical Laudato Si. Official registration for pilgrims and for those who wish to volunteer to help out during World Youth Day is scheduled to open in the second half of 2026. All the information about packages and how to plan their journey will be available on the official website. I'm Isabella de Carvalho.
1: It's a new month, and Pope Leo's prayer intention for August is for evangelization in the city. That's the news. It's 35 past the...
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0: Seven minutes past the hour. I'm Matt Swaim, joined now by Father John Gavin, and he is the author of Growing Into God, The Fathers of the Church on Christian Maturity. Good morning, Father.
10: Good morning.
0: So I hope we get to spend a couple of weeks on this concept of foolishness as a part of Christian maturity. Maybe today we get into the scriptures and we look at an example of a holy fool among the church fathers next week. But this is where we get a little counterintuitive, because someone might be thinking Christian maturity, you would think, would be growing beyond foolishness. But what do we mean by this, not just in the way that Paul presents the gospel, but in the way that Jesus himself kind of takes the world by storm and turns a lot of conventions on their head?
10: Right. No, I think it's important to go first to the scriptures to understand what we mean by this, because, of course, we as Christians seek to grow in wisdom, especially that gift of the Holy Spirit that we receive. So this concept, we have to dig in a little bit here, and we can start with the person of Jesus himself. And we should recall that in Jesus' own time, in his preaching and his miracles and healings, right to the cross, was often or could be viewed as someone who was a fool by the world. For instance, if we go to Mark chapter 5, verses 20 and 21, we hear this, that, "And Jesus went home, and the crowd came together again, such that they could not even eat bread. And those of his own, hearing this, came out to lay hold of him." They said that he was out of his mind. They're like, what happened to this man? He's at home one moment as a carpenter, and the next moment he's out here doing all these remarkable things and preaching this message. He must be crazy. So the world, embedded in its own views, comes to see our Lord and Savior as, and what he says, to be foolish.
0: Yeah, well, and because if you even listen to something like the Beatitudes, you're like, this sounds like pure foolishness. Mm-hmm. He's saying people are blessed who, to our eyes, do not sound like the kind of people who'd be blessed, right? These are the kinds of things that are part of this. But I think, too, like maybe we can counter this against an idea that some Christians might have, the idea that if, in order to be a Christian, you have to be somehow abrasive or confusing or rejected by the world. And you may be, but that's not your first goal. Your first goal is to live the gospel. And sometimes people are going to be like, this is so obviously true. I can't, you know, I have to do something about the fact that I see this person living this so truly. And sometimes people will reject you. And I think that's one of the things that you notice about foolishness in the case of Jesus or in the case of Paul or in the case of any number of people is it's more like people are being most authentically who God made them to be, and sometimes that's confusing.
19: Very true. And I think what we really have to see in this foolishness as we look at Jesus himself and the writings of Paul is that it's not a foolishness for foolishness' sake, right? It's in contrast often to how we, in a fallen world, can embrace what we think is wisdom for ourselves, for our communities, values that are in fact false. And when we are presented with the gospel message, it shakes us up. When we are presented with the love of Jesus, we're shaken up. Like we were like, this can't be part of the order of things. And so it's a foolishness only in contrast with the authentic wisdom that comes from the Spirit and this true gift that we receive from Christ. So that's really what we're seeing in this phenomenon. And yes, we see, of course, in the Scriptures how many come to accept our Lord and to follow him, the apostles, right through their own giving of their own lives. But at the same time, we should recognize that at times that message is going to shake things up. It's going to seem foolish in the false wisdom that the world can sometimes embrace.
0: Yeah, well, you know, Paul's example, you point this out, you know, this is kind of the strongest point you make, I think, in this section in your book, that when Paul is talking about the foolishness of Christ, exhibit number one of the foolishness of all of this is the cross. You know, anybody could look at that and be like, why is this the guy you're following? Look at what happened to him, right? Mm-hmm. As a matter of fact, we'll find a few centuries later in Islam that one of the key things that they reject is the idea that if Jesus was a great prophet, he would have ever possibly have been submitted to that kind of shame. There is a unique foolishness even in when Christ takes his throne on the cross.
19: Very true, and St. Paul calls the cross in the world's eyes as moria, foolishness, a folly, right? And that this foolishness, however, as he says, is wiser than men. The weakness of God is stronger than men. That this self-emptying in love of God, in becoming one of us, and giving his very life for us in the sacrifice of the cross, is foolishness in the eyes of the world, but the reality is it overturns everything and shows us what authentic wisdom is. And it's a call for us to follow our Lord in this way. St. Paul in 1 Corinthians chapter 4 talks about how in following our Lord, we have become a spectacle to the world, to angels, and to men. That word for spectacle, theatron, where we get our word theater. And he says, we have become fools for Christ's sake. Fools in theater at this time, they were often played by mimes, not speaking. And in the plays, these theater spectacles, they were often, as part of the story, executed. Not genuinely, but within the play. And so what Paul's saying is now we're actually real-life spectacle in especially becoming martyrs for the faith. And yet, at the same time, this foolishness exposes the false wisdom of the world and the genuine love of Christ.
0: Well, and we're not all even called to be fools in the same way. You know, Father, just to bring it down to like the granular personal level, there are probably people who look at you and think, why did you throw you? You could have been married with a family. You threw your whole life away, wasting it in prayer and in service to this 2,000-year-old institution, and they don't see the other side, right? That, the baby's baptized, the marriage is performed, the confession's heard, the lives healed. Like, they don't see that side of it. And to the world, it looks like the priesthood itself looks like foolishness.
19: Yes, and I think we can also say the same thing, especially today, about marriage and family life.
0: Marriage,
19: right?
0: In general, yes, yeah.
19: Yeah, I mean, people look at this and say, how can you be together for your whole life? Why would you make this commitment? Why are you having children, right? In the world today, yeah, people look at this and say, that's crazy. And yet, at the same time, I think what we really see is, whether it's the priesthood, religious life, marriage, family, vocation, when we see these crazy commitments to God, right? Eventually, that wears away at hardened hearts. I think people come to see the joy that we have in this following of Christ and the way that He has called us. It's a foolishness that eventually comes to be perceived as what it really is: wisdom.
0: Yeah, I mean, once you break down the process, you start to figure out what the real foolishness is. Why would you give your life to another human being forever when you could be giving the most fruitful and fertile years of your life to a corporation?
19: Right.
0: I mean, what's the actual foolish thing in that equation? I mean, yeah. The wisdom of God may seem like foolishness, but it's actually, well, wisdom. The book is called Growing Into God, The Fathers of the Church on Christian Maturity, with Father John Gavin. We've been doing this series. It's linked at sunrisemorningshow.com, right there in the show notes. Thanks so much, Father. Have a great day.
19: Thank you, and God bless.
0: All right, 14 till. We're back right after this.
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0: Did you know that in addition to coffee, the Mystic Monks of Wyoming also sell tea? 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
3: 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Pope Leo, during his Angelus address yesterday, offered prayers for the migrant situation in Ceuta and in this new month of August. The Holy Father's prayer intention for the month is for evangelization in the city.
2: News, the top and bottom of each hour, every weekday morning here on the Sunrise Morning Show. It's 11 till. The Sunrise Morning Show continues. I'm Matt Swaim, joined now by Gary Machuda from Hands-On Apologetics. He's got a book called Behind the Bible, What the Bible Assumes You Already Know. Good morning, Gary. How are you?
4: Great. How are you doing, Matt?
2: I'm doing well, and today we get to talk about one of the most famous Pharisees in the world of Pharisees, and actually probably the Pharisee who gets one of the most interesting and positive reads in all of the scriptures, at least among the Pharisees who are not clearly Christian. We get to talk about Gamaliel. So who was Gamaliel?
4: Yeah, Gamaliel is a very important rabbi. In fact, if you talk to a Jew today, chances are they would know about Gamaliel the Elder. He was held in high esteem, still is held in high esteem and reverence. In fact, in Jewish literature, it says that when he died, the honor of the Torah ceased and purity and piety became extinct. So he was probably one of the biggest and greatest rabbis in first century Judea. And of course, he had one of his best and greatest disciples was Saul of Tarsus, who became Paul, St. Paul. So he was a remarkable teacher. In fact, St. Paul often speaks about him as kind of a badge of credibility that he was his disciple.
2: Yeah, when he's trying to explain just how much of a hardcore dialed-in Pharisee he was, he invokes Gamaliel's name. And he invokes him outside of Judea, meaning that Gamaliel's fame would have expanded beyond where Gamaliel actually was. He would have been kind of like a well-known figure outside of that geographical space, which is not super common, for figures of that era. But Gamaliel gives a really interesting piece of advice when it comes to Christianity, kind of making a stink in the world of the Pharisees, for lack of a better way of putting it. Everybody's trying to figure out, what are we supposed to do? We killed Jesus, and now his followers won't shut up or go away.
4: Yeah.
2: Gamaliel gives a fascinating piece of advice that can apply in a whole bunch of different ways. But what does he say?
4: Yeah, well, basically, he, after hearing the apostles, after they were doing miracles, they told him, go put him in another room. And then he gives this short speech to the Sanhedrin. He says, fellow Israelite, be careful about what you're about to do, these men. Long time ago, Thaddeus appeared, claimed to be someone important, and about 400 men joined him, but he was killed, and all those who were loyal to him were disbanded and came to nothing. Then after him, Judas the Galilean, at the time of the census. He drew people after him, and he too perished, and all who were loyal to him scattered. So now I tell you, have nothing to do with these men, and let them go. For if this endeavor or this activity is of human origin, it will destroy itself. But if it comes from God, you will not be able to destroy them. You may even find yourselves fighting against God.
2: Yeah, what a powerful piece of wisdom. Yeah, I think about this all the time, Gary, because there are a lot of ideas out there that I would love to invest all my energy into arguing against. But then once I feel like I've come up with the perfect argument to settle the debate, I will get on the thread and begin to post something, and I realize that members of their own movement are attacking one another for purity reasons, right? Inside that own movement are going at each other's throats because one person isn't as hardcore dialed in as another person, or some person used a theology that another person didn't like. It is amazing how many of these movements that are, for lack of a better way of putting it, just not of God, they eat themselves if you just give them enough time.
4: Yeah, that's true. That's true. And you know what I love about this passage is it's one of those things that today we're so

0: familiar with. It doesn't strike us as very strong. But did you ever think, why in the world, if Christ didn't rise from the dead, why would people be following a dead leader?
1: And talking about him as though he's still around.
0: Exactly, yeah. And in fact, in the first century, and this is what Gamaliel, this was the time when it was prophesied the Messiah would arrive. And so false messiahs popped up all over the place. He mentions two, I think Josephus mentions something like six or seven of these people, that they rise up, they claim to be something important, like Messiah. Hundreds of men follow him, they get killed, and they just disperse, because after all, he wasn't the Messiah, he died, and he's still dead, right? But there's a strange thing about Christianity, that the leader is executed under Pontius Pilate, and yet, not only is this group still around, but they're willing to lay down their lives and follow the teacher who was executed by the Romans. You know, something more is going on with Christianity than meets the eye. And Gamaliel is tuned in enough to realize, hey, there's a pattern here. You know, once the leader dies, it doesn't come to anything. So why not allow Christians to go their own way? And they should follow that same pattern if it isn't from God. And like you said, Matt, that's true pretty much for everybody. It eats itself.
1: It is a miracle that the church has survived to this point, but it's a miracle based on a promise. I think, you know, maybe the more extraordinary miracle is how another promise of God even made it to the point to where we could get a Messiah, which is the promise that God made to David, that he would have an heir all the way up to the Messiah. And you talk about a movement that ate itself or tried to eat itself over and over. Look at the people of Israel and Judah and all the self-destruction that took place between David and Jesus. And the fact that this movement mattered and lasted and produced a Messiah in an unbroken line is proof that it is of God.
0: Right. Yeah, this is one of those ongoing miracles of the church that we're completely oblivious to because we're living in it. It's a miracle that we're still around. You know, we're still happening. You know, what accounts for that? What other Jewish sect has survived, you know, and grown and distributed itself around the world and continues to grow? You know, right? What Roman emperor is well known today? You know, I think if you mentioned Tacitus or Vespasian, you know, people would look at you like, who are you talking about? So you mentioned Jesus. Everybody knows who you're talking about. And even Gamaliel. I mean, you mentioned Gamaliel today, outside of maybe rabbinic Judaism, people probably wouldn't know him unless they saw it in the New Testament.
1: Yeah. Or unless, you know, they're paying attention to the readings during the Easter season at Mass as he shows up. But it is the Sunrise Morning Show, and we love talking to Gary Machuda each week. We've been going through his book, Messiah, which is all about the Old Testament prophecies that point ahead to Jesus. You can find a link to that at sunrisemorningshow.com. While you're there, grab an app. It's free. Maybe figure out how to make Catholic radio a part of your morning routine once the school year starts. We got another full hour of the Sunrise Morning Show coming up. Pardon me, on a Monday. We'll be talking to Teresa Tomeo, Stephanie Mann, and many others. Stay with us if you can. Right now, it's 3 minutes before the hour.
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10: Good morning, my friend. Welcome back to Morning Joy, where truth matters. I'm your host, Nick De La Torre, and I am so happy to be alive this morning. I hope you are too. What a blessing it is. We have a new Monday upon us, a new series of 5 days in which we will work and toil and pray and commune and just kind of go along for the ride, see what God has in store for us. Amen. This morning is not only just any Monday, today is also August 3rd in the 18th week in Ordinary Time. I want to thank you for tuning in today, whether you are joining us on terrestrial radio across Guadalupe Radio Network, Catholic Spirit Radio, Our Lady of Good Success Radio Network, or maybe you're tuning in online watching the video version this morning. Oh, it's so good to be here. It's so good to have survived another day, another weekend. And let's do this thing this morning. Let's begin this thing in prayer. In the name of the Father, and of the Son, and of the Holy Spirit. Amen.
11: Amen.
10: The angel of the Lord declared unto Mary,
11: and she conceived of the Holy Spirit.
10: Hail Mary, full of grace, the Lord is with thee. Blessed art thou among women, and blessed is the fruit of thy womb, Jesus.
11: Holy Mary, Mother of God, pray for us sinners, now and at the hour of our death. Amen.
10: Behold, the handmaid of the Lord.
11: Be it done unto me according to thy word.
10: Hail Mary, full of grace, the Lord is with thee. Blessed art thou among women, and blessed is the fruit of thy womb, Jesus.
11: Holy Mary, Mother of God, pray for us sinners, now and at the hour of our death. Amen.
10: And the Word was made flesh,
11: and dwelt among us.
10: Hail Mary, full of grace, the Lord is with thee. Blessed art thou among women, and blessed is the fruit of thy womb, Jesus.
11: Holy Mary, Mother of God, pray for us sinners, now and at the hour of our death. Amen.
10: Pray for us, O Holy Mother of God,
11: that we may be made worthy of the promises of Christ.
10: Let us pray. Pour forth, we beseech thee, O Lord, thy grace into our hearts, that we, to whom the incarnation of Christ thy Son was made known by the message of an angel, may by his passion and cross be brought to the glory of his resurrection. Through the same, Christ our Lord. Amen.
11: Amen.
10: In the name of the Father, and of the Son, and of the Holy Spirit. Amen. All right, this morning we're going to have Monsignor Charles Pope on for Mondays with Monsignor. He always shares with us beautiful reflections, beautiful perspectives on the recent gospel or on different things that are going on in the world, the liturgical season we're in, So I'm looking forward to our discussion with Monsignor Charles Pope in just a little bit. And at 15 minutes after the hour, Debbie Giorgiani and Cy Kellett will be pulling the inside file. This is not, now, before I finish this sentence, I just got to tell you, this, I'm all at once apprehensive, terrified, and excited to see what Debbie Giorgiani and Cy Kellett do with today's Inside File. It's about a homeschooling family in Brazil that is literally facing jail time because their kids don't listen to popular music. What? Okay, yeah, well, we're going to get into this Inside File with Debbie and Cy in just a short few minutes here. In the second hour of Morning Joy, we'll be joined by Steve Ray for Sacred Sites. He's going to be joining us live from Ireland. So he's literally leading a pilgrimage in Ireland right now, in truth, with corporeally, but virtually he'll be leading us in a pilgrimage as well with Sacred Sites in the second hour. All right, let's turn to Dave Asher as the president of Annunciation Radio for his word of the day.
12: Our word for today is wind, taken from the Gospel of Matthew, chapter 14. Jesus made the disciples get into a boat and precede him to the other side of the sea while he dismissed the crowd. So let's set the table here. The multiplication of the fish and loaves has just happened. The people have all been fed by this miraculous event. And now Jesus says to his disciples, "You get in the boat, go to the other side, I'll meet you in a bit." Well, what was waiting for them as they got into this boat, as they made their way into the sea, we read on. Meanwhile, the boat, already a few miles offshore, was being tossed about by the waves, for the wind was against it. Yeah, let's be clear. Who sent them into the storm? Who sent them into that strong wind that was against them? Jesus did. Jesus sent them. Now let's discover why. During the fourth watch of the night, he came toward them, walking on the sea. Now remember, the storm started when they were just a few miles out. Now it's the fourth watch of the night. It has gone on all night long, brothers and sisters. This wind and this storm, the fear of the disciples that they're going to be lost, that they're going to drown in the midst of this storm. So again, during the fourth watch of the night, he came toward them, walking on the sea. When the disciples saw him walking on the sea, they were terrified. "It's a ghost," they said, and they cried out in fear. At once Jesus spoke to them, "Take courage, it is I. Do not be afraid." We know what happens next. Peter gets out of the boat, begins to walk on the water, he begins to sink, and then he screams out, "Lord, save me," and Jesus grabs him by the hand and says, "Oh, you of little faith, why did you doubt?" But as we read this story, brothers and sisters, it is clear what the great gift in this story is, what the great gift that exists in this story that brings these men closer to Jesus, that convinces them, continues and further convinces them that he is the Son of God. It's the wind that is against them. It's the storm and his presence in the midst of it, brothers and sisters. Often when things are going on in our lives, we want the storm to end. We want the wind to calm down. But Jesus is saying, look, sometimes I send the storm. I send the storm because I love you too much not to send you into the storm. Because you need to grow in your faith in me. You need to begin to trust me even more. You need to believe that I am going to be there in the midst of the storm, not always dispelling it, sometimes with you right in the middle of it. Getting in the boat with you, letting you endure that entire night of storms and winds so that you can be brought closer to me. After they had gotten into the boat, both Jesus and Peter, the wind died down. Those who were in the boat with him did homage toward Jesus, saying, "Truly, you are the Son of God." They make this proclamation of faith, brothers and sisters, because they have now encountered Jesus in the midst of the storm. Remember, they had just been witnesses to, participants of this great miracle that had taken place, the multiplication of the fish and the loaves. Yes, sometimes we're going to be able to participate in the miraculous, the wonderful, the glorious, the incredible. And sometimes, brothers and sisters, we are going to be called to endure the storms and the winds, and to know that he is just as present there, and he is using this for our building up, to give us courage, to give us hope, and to make us stronger in him, to help bring us to full maturity in Christ. Wind, our word for today.
10: Thank you so much, Dave, for that powerful, truly excellent message this morning. You're listening to Morning Joy, where truth matters. I'm your host, Nick De La Torre. 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
13: This is your Guadalupe Radio Network News Brief for Monday, July 3rd. The president of the March for Life announced her resignation on July 30th, stating that she has decided to fully focus on her vocation as a wife and mother. According to Zeal News, Jenny Bradley Litger, a mother of three, shared the decision in a farewell letter expressing gratitude for the opportunity to lead the organization since February of 2025 and calling her tenure the highlight of her professional life. Litger said throughout her career she has sought to follow God's call while recognizing that her most meaningful work remains within her home. Her resignation takes effect on July 31st, though she will remain with the organization as a senior advisor. The March for Life board thanked Litger for her leadership, particularly her work with elected officials, coalition partners, and faith leaders. The board said a search for her successor is underway, and a new president will be announced once it concludes. Pope Leo XIV has urged Catholics across the globe to join him this August in praying for his intention of the month, which is for evangelization in the city. Vatican News reported that, prepared by the Pope's Worldwide Prayer Network, Leo released the monthly Pray with the Pope video on Friday. In his prayer, Pope Leo asks the Good Shepherd who walks through our streets and squares to enter tall buildings and humble neighborhoods and to silently accompany millions of people who seek meaning amid noise and haste. The Chicago-born Pope acknowledges that while cities are meant to be places of freedom and opportunity, they can also become spaces of isolation. Thus, he expressed his hope that urban environments may provide fertile ground for proclaiming the gospel. The Vatican's financial investments and assets rose to a net worth of approximately $3 billion in 2025. According to the annual report released on July 31st by the Administration of the Patrimony of the Apostolic See, also known as APSA, the profit increased by $102 million compared with 2024. The profit was also mainly due to the revaluation of physical gold, the increase in the value of real estate, and the positive valuation of financial securities. Speaking to Vatican media, APSA President Archbishop Giordano Piccinati said that comparing profits in 2024 and 2025 should be done with caution, as 2025 was marked by extraordinary income from the reorganization of financial flows, a situation he described as unrepeatable. He stated that APSA's purpose is not to generate an annual profit, but rather to preserve and strengthen the patrimony entrusted to it. The Massachusetts government moved last week to strip all restrictions from abortion and allow the procedure up until birth, so long as a doctor approves of it. According to EWTN News, the state Senate passed Bill H-5595 on July 31st, a little over a week after the state House passed the same measure. The bill now awaits Democratic Governor Maura Healey's signature. The legislation removes all of the state's current restriction on abortion after 24 weeks, instead dictating that a late-term abortion may be done based upon the professional judgment of the physician performing it. Current state law, which H-5595 would change, allows late-term abortions if they are necessary to preserve the life or physical or mental health of the mother, or if the baby has been diagnosed with a fatal condition. Abortions are also allowed to be performed in the state if a baby would require extraordinary medical interventions to survive after the birth. If signed into law, the bill would make Massachusetts the 11th state to impose no limits whatsoever on abortion. This has been your Guadalupe Radio Network Daily News Brief. I'm Bailey Garland.
10: Thank you so much, Bailey, for bringing us those headlines, as frustrating and depressing as some of them may have been. And you can catch more of Bailey this afternoon on our sister show, The Quest, which airs at 4 p.m. Central, 5 p.m. Eastern on the Guadalupe Radio Network. Today they'll be talking about marriage and defending your marriage, living your marriage well, not allowing the enemy to just kind of exploit obvious weaknesses, weak points. It's going to be a great conversation today with Father Sam Medley of the Salt Community. Have your phones at the ready. It's a call-in show right now, though. You're listening to Morning Joy, where truth matters. And I'm your host, Nick De La Torre. It's time for our Morning Joy Catholic Trivia. So, the prize this week is The Last Riddle, Advice on Living and Dying Well from the Imprisoned St. Thomas More by Stephen Smith. You might be thinking to yourself, Nick, wasn't this the prize last week? And yeah, it's okay. It's the prize this week, too. So the question you need to answer today, if you want any chance at winning this prize, is the following. What is the month of August dedicated to? And no, the answer is not pumpkin spice lattes at coffee establishments. The options are the Immaculate Heart of Mary, the Chaste Heart of Joseph, the Sacred Heart of Jesus, the Burning Heart of Augustine. 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The Immaculate Heart of Mary, the Chaste Heart of Joseph, the Sacred Heart of Jesus, or the Burning Heart of Augustine? 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Again, grnonline.com/joy. There you will find our Morning Joy Catholic Trivia. And every day that you answer and that you get a right answer is an entry to win the week's prize. So in theory, if you're, you know, leveraging your assets well, you could have 5 entries by the end of the week to win the prize. The winner could be you, but it won't be if you don't play. Stick around. On the other side of the break, we'll move on to the Inside File with Debbie Inside.
14: This is Franciscan Media's Saint of the Day for August 3rd. Today we celebrate St. Peter Julian Aimard. Born in southeastern France in 1811, Peter Julian Aimard struggled with poverty and illness as a young man and with a driving need for perfection throughout his life. He had a deep love of the Eucharist and preached the 40 hours devotion in many parishes. First ordained a diocesan priest, then permitted to enter the Society of Mary, he finally established the Blessed Sacrament Fathers, serving as the congregation's first superior general. Though Peter Julian initially focused his efforts on ending indifference to the Eucharist, he eventually emphasized a more positive spirituality of Christ-centered love. Members of his congregation alternated between an active apostolic life and a quiet life contemplating Jesus in the Eucharist. One was to flow into the other. In 1858, he co-founded the Servants of the Blessed Sacrament for women religious, and later, the Priest Eucharistic League and Archconfraternity of the Blessed Sacrament. Peter Julian Aimard died in 1868 and was canonized in 1962, one day after the end of Vatican II's first session. There's more about the saints along with inspiration and Catholic resources at our website, saintoftheday.org. From Franciscan Media, this has been Saint of the Day.
10: Good morning, my friend. Welcome back to Morning Joy, where truth matters. I'm your host, Nick De La Torre, and you know, we can always count on Debbie Georgiani and Cy Kellett to bring us fantastic Inside File segments, and today's Inside File is definitely one of those that might make Debbie's blood boil. I know it's kind of already doing that to mine. It's about a homeschooling family in Brazil that is facing jail time because their kids don't listen to popular music. Now, I'm assuming that there's more to it than this. God, we pray. But let's see what they have to say about it. Let's get into today's Inside File now with Debbie Georgiani and Cy Kellett.
15: Well, hey, thank you so much for joining us on the Inside File. I'm Debbie Georgiani with the one, the only, Cy Kellett. And this is where faith meets the facts. And we've got another article. We always talk about how our blood pressure gets sky high during these articles. But this one, definitely, everybody's got to really breathe through this article because this is so infuriating. I can't even begin to start with this. So Let's just dive right in. Parents sentenced to prison in Brazil after excluding gender content in homeschool curriculum. Are you kidding me? These parents, these good and faithful parents, are going to prison in Brazil because they, decided to pick a certain type of curriculum for their children? Unbelievable, Cy.
16: Well, the parents didn't get everything right. You know, they taught their children multiple languages and how to play musical instruments. So they clearly have some shortcomings in their homeschooling technique. This was in EWTN News. This is actually a June story, but we're finally getting around to it. And Diego Lopez Marina is the order, is the reporter. And this Brazilian couple, 50 days in prison after homeschooling their daughters without including state-approved instruction on gender and diversity. The case is under appeal. But it's become an international flashpoint in the debate over parental rights, religious liberty, whether the state and or parents should have the final say. This is, the fundamental question. Who gets the final say on the child's moral education? So, recently we had Argentina giving personhood, the court in Argentina granting personhood to two goldfish. It sometimes seems like the wildest court decisions are coming out of South America. And maybe they're mad. Mm-hmm. You know, maybe we have judges who are rebelling against the Catholic heritage of their countries. I don't know.
15: What gets me so, frustrated about this article is I'm almost tempted to take a plane trip down to Brazil and give them a piece of my mind, because this is unbelievable. You have a beautiful family here. Wait till you see the picture, folks, and read this article for yourselves. Tim has the link posted in the show notes. Okay, this beautiful family, a dad, a mom, two very talented girls who are, you can see they're thriving, just a 15 and 11-year-old girls, and they're going to put the parents, I mean, the trauma that these children have to endure with their parents going for 50 days into a prison in Brazil because of a lack of what they feel is the proper curriculum for this age and for these students. I'm sorry, I can't breathe through it because I think my Italian temper is just going sky high with this. Are you kidding me? They're going to put good and faithful parents away in prison for something like this?
16: Yeah, and the fundamental thing, well, a couple things, I think, Debbie. One, you do see that around the world there are completely different expectations as far as education. So you have, very advanced societies like Germany, where virtually no one is allowed to homeschool because there's a sense in Germany that everybody has to participate in the public thing. So that's thing number one. There's different standards on homeschooling.
15: Right.
16: Problem. But thing number two is the problem. And that is that was not so much a problem. We got to be honest about this. This was not so much a problem until we get what I would call orthodox secularism. That is not just a neutral secularism.
15: A radical secularism.
16: Yeah. So you have to accept the claims of secularism as a parent, and your children will be asked to affirm moral truths at school that they know are the opposite of what you are affirming at home. So now, it's not a matter of public school is a service in that situation. Public school is a threat to the family. And that's why I think you're seeing this worldwide movement of, I'm not sending my kids to public school. It's not because people don't like public school teachers or don't want their, it's not a flight from engagement with the world or something like that. It's a very basic thing that's happening. There are new morals that are replacing the old morals, a new moral system.
15: And indoctrination.
16: Yeah, and that's it. That it's not a matter of saying, well, you believe what you believe, we'll believe what we believe. No.
15: Correct.
16: Your children must be made to affirm what you as a parent absolutely reject.
15: Right. Well, I mean, what's so crazy about this article is right underneath in the subtitle, it says the judge, cited that this 15 and 11-year-old girls that are super talented. These girls are brilliant. Like I said, they're thriving. They know other languages. They know musical instruments. They're saying because they don't enjoy pop music, somehow they're deficient. Right. Are you kidding me? We're going to have a judge say that? Because a person doesn't engage in the cultural norms of these kids, that all these kids should listen to pop music. And if they're not, there's something wrong with these children. I'm sorry. We have really lost our way. This is really sad that courts are actually weighing in on stuff like this and wasting all our time and traumatizing families. I'm sorry. I'm too old for this world.
16: Debbie, I don't think it's because, you do have a thing where you get older and you don't fit in. You start starts to be like, ugh. The fads start to wear out on you and you get tired of it. And you're like, I'm going to let the world have its fads this year. I'm just going to keep doing what I was doing. And then that's how your clothes get out of date, too, because you're like, I'm not wearing the new whatever the new thing is. But that, I don't think that's what this is. There's something that's a normal, generational thing, perfectly healthy and fine. Just like I don't think that there's anything, particularly wrong with public school, as in theory. The problem is this battle, the idea that, right, look, you didn't teach your kids to enjoy Brazilian pop music like trap and sertanejo. These are
15: the popular ones.
16: If you're 15 years old, this is what you're supposed to be listening to. So this shows, what does this show? Not that your family is different. Your family's weird. There's something wrong with your family. But then you get to the deeper problem. You would not teach your children the state religion, which is gender and sex ideology, and a kind of diversity that is really not diversity. Like this will get your blood pressure going, Debbie. Let me ask you this.
15: I think I'm going to have a heart attack.
16: The judge says you're not teaching tolerance and diversity.
15: Yep.
16: And your children are not listening to the exact same music every other kid is listening to. Therefore, it's clearly self-contradictory. This is a family that's saying, no, we want to be diverse. That's what we want. But the claim against them is, but you're not teaching, because you're not teaching the right kind of diversity. Let's be honest. It's not about you're not teaching diversity. You're not teaching the right kind of diversity. And it's very dangerous. I think this is why, we saw all the moral revolutions after the Second World War. You can see moral revolutions in the 50s, in the 60s, in the 70s. A new moral case will arise every few years and we'll be like, we're going to expand the moral universe. I think that transgenderism is the one that pushes things too far.
15: Right.
16: Because it's such an obvious threat to reality and to children's sanity and to children's bodies. And we don't, the people are like, wait a second, what are we doing? And at the same time, I think there's a growing realization. We're not expanding rights. We're changing rights. We're taking rights away from some people, like parents, and we're giving them to other people, like the gender ideologues. Mm-hmm. So it's not a matter of just expanding. Don't stop lying to yourselves. You secular Orthodox people, you're not expanding rights. You're taking rights away and giving them to a different part of society, a part that's not producing children. So you're saying to the people who are producing children, your rights are gone because we've given those rights to other people.
15: Mm-hmm. So the Christian legal organization, ADF International, is representing the family in the appeal. They denounced the case as a grotesque abuse of criminal law and stated it would continue defending the couple. Now, here's what's interesting. You may be thinking, well, this is just one family. They're picking on this one family. There's 70,000 homeschoolers in Brazil. So 70,000 are waiting to find out how this is going to turn out. So this is not just, oh, one family, okay, they'll get through this,
16: Right,
15: no,
16: right.
15: This is 70,000. This is a big deal, folks. And this is so upsetting to me. I can't even, I'm having a hard time grasping it, because actually, if it wasn't for the fact that it came through EWTN News, I'd be thinking, this has got to be like fake news or something, And so
16: that's how it feels. Yeah. It's like those stories. Do you remember the stories a few years ago about parents that were letting their children walk home from the park? And then the parents were getting arrested, because you were endangering your children for doing a completely normal thing. Where you start to realize that there's a part of society that doesn't have any realistic expectation of what child rearing is, what a family is. As a matter of fact, it's abandoned the idea of the natural family. And having abandoned the idea of the natural family has decided to be a bully. to parents. Yeah. And that's this judge is clearly just a bully. This is bullying these parents to say, look, I don't like your choice of music. Come on.
15: What a thing to cite. How silly. I mean, if I was in court, I'd be laughing going, you're kidding me, right? So, okay. So but the kids now.
16: That's the problem. It's not a joke. It's like the goldfish who are people in Argentina. You want to go, oh, come on, that's a joke. That's a funny story. That's it. It's a really funny story until the goldfish's rights, and I'm not joking about this, Debbie, until the goldfish's rights start trampling on your rights. It's not that funny then. The judge is not funny anymore. You start to see this is very serious, the predicament we're in of this ideological secularism. It's a neutral secularism. We haven't ever had a problem with that as Christians. This is not neutral secularism. Neutral, this is right. Orthodox, moralistic secularism, and it's coming for us.
15: Yeah. Okay, so we're going to hold it there. We'll get a glass of water and just chill out for a little bit.
16: I'm staying mad. I'm going to stay mad till we get back. I don't care.
15: Absolutely, and we'll catch some announcements, and we'll come back for part two of the Inside File for today.
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17: I often joke about having a love-hate relationship with the media, even with the publication I co-founded and co-published for 16 years. But as Christians, we're called to make no room for hate in our hearts. There's joy in the work I've done, but also frustration. That's why I've often offered my Eucharist for those who have hurt me over the years, trusting God to heal what I cannot. Scripture reminds us that we are in the world, but not of it. We're called to be set apart, to conform our minds to Christ, and to love even our enemies. Sometimes I feel like I'm doing the hokey pokey, one foot in the secular world and one foot in ministry. It's exhausting. Yet being a Christian means carrying Christ wherever we go. That's when love trumps hate, and truth shines brighter than bias. Scripture says, my prayer is not that you take them out of the world, but that you protect them from the evil one. My coach's question is this: how are you living in the world, but not of it? This has been Epiphany Insight. I'm Vanessa Dunhagarmo, a communications evangelist.
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10: Good morning, my friend. Welcome back to Morning Joy, where truth matters. I'm your host, Nick De La Torre. Today's Inside File, in which we find ourselves, Debbie Georgiani and Cy Kellett are talking about this family in Brazil, a homeschooling family, who decided to not do things the same way that everyone else was, not showing their kids the same music, not teaching some of the government standardized gender identity stuff in the curriculum, and they might be facing jail time. Let's get back into this now with Debbie and Cy.
15: Okay, we are back for the Inside File, where faith meets the facts. And another article, EWTN News is doing such a fine job. They've reported on this Brazilian couple who was sentenced to 50 days in prison related to the homeschooling of their two daughters in an unprecedented case that has raised concerns regarding educational freedom and parental rights in Brazil. And we're talking about what the judge said, and we're talking about how the ADF International Christian Legal Organization is responding and defending this family, because there's 70,000 children who are homeschooled, and they're going, now what? Are we going to have our parents taken away? I mean, this is terrible. I'm sorry. This is, You know, I don't, Cy, what really bothers me is, this is what bothers me. We have such serious criminal problems in the world, right?
16: Not with in Brazil. People. No.
15: Well,
16: Brazil's a paradise. There's no crime in Brazil.
15: Well,
16: what are you talking about?
15: All around the world, right? We have people committing major crimes, you know, sex trafficking, drug trafficking, you know, you name it. And they're going to go after a family, a beautiful family. I mean, you can see this for yourselves, folks. The dad looks wonderful. The mother looks wonderful. The kids look happy and thriving. They got two dogs next to them. The kids are talented. They look like they're well taken care of. The parents are going to go 50 days in prison. I mean, this is absolutely insane. I'm sorry. And if we don't start speaking up as a voice in the world together, unified, saying no, this has got to stop. You know, let our judges, let the court system take care of the criminals. Not good and respectful people and families like this. This is. I'm sorry.
16: Right.
15: You know what? It's what are you going to do though? You know what can the defense league do? Cy, they're going to get it appealed. Is there any? Can they get any? I don't know.
16: Well, often the
15: money back from this.
16: Yeah, right. I have no idea about Brazilian law. I don't know. And the Alliance Defending Freedom was an American thing, but now they have their international arm, and people can, you know, be supportive of their work, because I have noticed in quite a few of the stories that we do where it gets really wacky about religious rights and family rights, you find the Alliance Defending Freedom International is mentioned somewhere in the story. So that makes me think that there are groups that are at the forefront of this. I do think, Debbie, that it's fair to say we still have lots of democratic society options open to us. We shouldn't act like just because these bad things happen, the fight is over. And we should take, like, I'm obsessed with Catholic radio, but Catholic radio is one of the responses that people make. They go, look, what you're getting on regular radio is madness. So they support Catholic radio. So we could talk about these things in a way that's more honest and more consistent with the revelations that God has made and with reason. Okay, so we have these. We're not powerless, in other words. And I sometimes feel like part of the reason the blood pressure goes up is you start to feel like, is everything lost? And it's not. We still have, but it's getting close. Like I'm not going to say that we've exhausted our democratic options, but it's getting close in some places to where these cases will be lost. And then the democratic options are going to be, you know, the model for me, I think, is the pro-life movement in the United States, that we suffered loss after loss after loss. And when I say we, you know, my family was in since I was a child. So I'm not saying we in the sense of I'm some great pro-life fighter, but I always felt I was part of that. And I remember the 70s and the 80s and the 90s where it looked just hopeless. Like, this is never, you know what? Persevere year after year after year. It's not a short fight. It's, you got to be in the long game. And so and use those democratic levers, like getting people elected who will give you judges who are not insane. Like that's a very important thing for Catholics to consider when voting.
15: Right. So this particular family, okay, the trauma's already been done. These parents went away for 50 days. Yeah. Okay.
16: Oh no, did they go away?
15: They were sentenced. So, but they're appealing it. So did they actually serve the time or no?
16: Well, they have not served this. My understanding, now I may have read, you're making me a little insecure, but if I read it right. But
15: I'm making you insecure? Okay.
16: Unless I read it wrong, I think that it's on appeal and they will have to serve it if they lose the appeal. So we have to see how the appeal comes.
15: So the sentence has been suspended until the appeal goes through. Is that what you're saying?
16: Yes. Yeah, but 50 days for what? What are they getting? 50 days in, what would you say is the offense here? They didn't neglect the children. They didn't abuse the children. All they did was not teach the thing the judge thinks that they absolutely have to teach.
15: So after the 50 days, what do they have to do? Let their kids listen to pop music? Okay. I mean, what are they going to do?
16: Like, again, will you come back to just bullying? This is just bullying.
15: Ridiculous.
16: Even if you go to the jail, what happens now? I mean, they will, I'm sure, the state will attempt to indoctrinate the children when they are separated. And this is, we see this all over, you know, like what used to be really good professions where you said, oh, I trust that person, like the child welfare officer. Mm-hmm. I'll be honest with you. I think a lot of Catholics, a lot of Christians don't trust a child welfare officer anymore. You go, what exactly is your morals? You know, like, are you going to see a family as abusing a child because they didn't teach, the gender ideology that you believe in? So it comes down to, I think we've lost faith in our institutions because our institutions are doing insane things like this. And you can't have faith in them if they're going to do insane things like this.
15: Mm. So, I mean, they're appealing it. So let's say they win, right? And they parents don't have to go to the 50 days in prison. I hope they go for some kind of emotional something, because I mean, this is ridiculous. They should just not. Oh, what are you going to do? Just walk away and then have them feeling like they're always being watched, or, you know, there's surveillance or something going on.
16: How are they ever
15: going
16: to feel safe again? Even if you win the case, sometimes just putting you through it is the punishment. Like, it doesn't matter.
15: Exactly.
16: The state doesn't have to win the case to really hurt you and your family. So that's the scary thing is, who's the it's not just the judge. Somebody prosecuted this case. Some genius prosecuted these parents for this. So that there's a whole state apparatus that's saying, we're going to grab your family and put you through the ringer. You might win this. You might get some big international law firm to take your case, a human rights law firm to take your case. It doesn't matter. After years of this, yeah, you use the right word, Debbie. The family is traumatized. So the process, as some people like to say, is the punishment.
15: Well, and they're interviewing the girls. I mean, anything the girls say, if what if they're just being normal teenagers and they say something and then they go, oh, you see, their parents are forcing them to do this or that. I mean, this whole thing is a problem after problem. I hope they really fight it with all of their might. But they need our prayers. Yeah. So make sure we pray for them and read this article and maybe share it with friends so that everybody can be aware of what's going on. Si and I will definitely probably get another egregious article for you to unpack, because there's so much out there. The world is faced with all of this injustices and, you know, criminal activity and all sorts of things that's going on right underneath our noses, right in our neighborhoods. So Si and I are trying to uncover it. We're trying to do a little investigative stuff and see if we can get these articles out on Inside Files so that we can be better informed. But that'll do it for today. And we'll be back again with another article where faith meets the facts. But right now, we're going to catch more of Morning Joy.
10: Thank you so much, Debbie and Si. What a phenomenal coverage and discussion surrounding this heart-wrenching and frustrating, blood-boiling story coming out of Brazil. Once again, Brazil needs to get their act together, I think. Not that any other country doesn't. But I love the example of these parents. These parents who said, no, I don't care what you threaten us with. We're going to raise our children with conviction. We're going to raise our children the way that we feel the Lord leading us to. How ready are we willing to do that? Are we willing to do that in the face of travel sports coaches that want us to scramble around on Sundays instead of worshiping God and spending time as a family? We're going now to a short radio break. 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
10: Good morning, my friend. Welcome back to Morning Joy, where truth matters. I'm your host, Nick de la Torre. And if you went to Mass yesterday or Saturday evening, and I pray you did, you would have heard and seen proclaimed this really interesting gospel passage from the Gospel of Matthew that takes us on a little bit of an emotional roller coaster. And it starts off with the death of John the Baptist and our Lord hearing about his cousin's death. And then he withdraws in a boat all by himself, and crowds, you know, scramble to follow him. And then he multiplies loaves and fish. It's one of the instances of that miracle. It's kind of a number of very interesting happenings in one Sunday gospel reading. And Monsignor Charles Pope, you published a really beautiful article surrounding this kind of emotional roller coaster. And I would love to hear what you have to say about this, because you always have great perspectives.
22: Well, thanks for that. I have to say the thing about this gospel is that it occurs so often that you wonder, well, what else am I going to say about it that I haven't said? It occurs five times in four gospels. So mm-hmm. It's something he did more than once, you know, and part of it is, you know, I think, Nick, it goes back to one of the – about the Messiah. It said that when the Messiah came, that Moses had said that he will give you bread as I have given you bread, you know, and so on. So that's where it had such an impact, I think, on the people. This was one of the great messianic prophecies, and it also filled their bellies. So it was memorable. Now, that said, there is, I think it's a beautiful thing just to note at the beginning is that John the Baptist had just died. And, of course, he was the first cousin of Jesus. And it's a very, you know, obviously he was grief-stricken, you know, at the human level. And he wants to go aside and kind of grieve, and yet there's a great crowd waiting for him, and so he says, "Well, all right, I'm going to go take care of them," you know. And it's a beautiful tribute, I think, in that it may be a principle for all of us to sometimes remember that just because I have struggles doesn't mean other people stop having struggles too. So you know, there's a tendency that, you know, we could just want to go apart and be aloof, and maybe part of the actual solution of getting through our grief is to be with others and to do the things that we need to do. So it starts out there, but you know, I want to say that we know this miracle very well. You know, there is this need that arises, and the apostles kind of basically say, "Tell these people to get lost; they're needy." I'm exaggerating, but wow. The point is that, you know, sometimes we want the poor to go away, you know, or we want people who are needy in some other way to go away, and they're, you know, so they basically say, tell them to get lost. They got to go buy their own food. And Jesus says, this is the stunning thing. He says, there's no need to send them away. Give them something to eat yourself. And of course, this then raises the impossibility factor, right? Well, we got five loaves and two fishes. What are you talking about? We can't possibly feed this crowd. So it's a fairly obvious point. Nevertheless, Jesus is not going to just let it slide by, you know. Well, but Lord, it's impossible, you know. And we look ourselves, and we feel sometimes overwhelmed. You know, what are we going to do, you know, with this crazy culture? You know, this, you know, we just heard, you know, with Cy and Debbie talking about this insane thing down in Brazil, and it's just the whole world's just gone half crazy, And what are we going to do about it? We get overwhelmed and we just want to wring our hands and say, there's nothing I can do. And yet the Lord is going to say to us the same thing he said to them. No, but Lord, all I have is 5 loaves and 2 fishes. What good is that? Just bring those to me. I want those. Bring those 5 loaves and bring those 2 fishes to me now. Bring them right away. Now, but Lord, now, bring it

0: What might be some way, you know, that we would do? I put a funny title on this, that it's easier to wear slippers than to carpet the whole earth. In other words, you know, we're not going to be able to carpet the whole earth, but put your own slippers on. What does that mean for us? I mean, you know, at a practical level. And so I think especially because we're looking at a kind of a really real breakdown of culture, of faith and so on in our, what do I do? And, you know, what are some of the things that I can do to make this world just a little better? But so little. Those are your five loaves and two fishes. So I came up with, I don't know, a little bit of a list here. And maybe you can add to it here, you know, Nick.
1: Okay.
0: But you know, if I say, well, you know, oh, my gosh, some people's children, this world is just not, you know. If I want the world to be holier, the first place I got to start is me. You know,
1: yep.
0: I mean, I work on my own conversion. If I get a little holier, the world gets holier too. And maybe even I'll take a few people along with me for the ride, you know, but maybe I need to start working on my own conversion. You know, there was this line in the scriptures, book Song of Songs. They made me the keeper of vineyards, but my own vineyard I did not keep.
1: Oof.
0: And so I think that's certainly an important place to start, you know. And of course, we look to the poor, the question of poverty and neediness. And I can maybe help with a little bit of money. But on the other hand, I could do things like tutoring or counseling. And by the way, the poor aren't always just out there living on a park bench. Very often they're in our own families. So, you know, when I talk about the poor, it's a huge category. But who are the poor that I can reach? Maybe my own family. Maybe there's a lot of us have to take care of certain family members. And maybe that's an important thing. You know, it used to be that families did a better job of taking care of their own. You know, now we say, well, no, tell the government to do something. Well, but, you know, I remember years ago when I worked at the Army Corps of Engineers in downtown D.C., and there was a homeless man who lived behind our building, and we tried to help him. He would only accept a little bit of help. He wouldn't go inside, though. He had all of that kind of stuff. And, you know, at the end of the day, we gave him some food and different things, but one very cold winter, he did die. And, you know, it was everyone in the building knew him, and we were all, you know, saddened. And so we all went to the funeral at St. Mary's Church and piled in there for his funeral and paid for it and all of that. You know, it's one of those things where I can't maybe deal with all the poor, but the poor in my own area, those that who the Lord shows me, there's someone I want you to help take care of, you know. And again, maybe that can start in families, you know. I've often thought, you know, too, if you're young, you know, really work to devoutly prepare for a vocation of marriage or family life or a priesthood or religious life, you know. I mean, work at that, you know. Or other things, you know, I suppose, you know, you're a, you know, as I say, Nick, in your own life, you know, married in a family or, I don't think I've ever asked you, but you...
1: Yeah, I am married. I have four children.
0: My
1: senior, you're stirring my heart this morning. I feel very strongly and personally convicted about this multiplication of loaves and fish being looked at the way you are today. I've spoken on those passages, those five and four Gospels instances so often when, you know, speaking on the Eucharist and, you know, the supernatural multiplication of food. But the way that you have framed it for us today in the context of helping the poor, I so often find myself like thinking like, oh, there is someone in need. I'd really love to not be the person that needs to help them. You know, and
0: yeah, right.
1: And there's an eschatological quality that I have spoken on before, and that's like the whole topic of things that are related to the end of the world, the eschaton.
0: Mm-hmm.
1: Yeah. You know, where we have in Catholic theology the new heaven and new earth. Well, Christ started that, bringing the kingdom of heaven to earth, and we continue that practice, right? So, like, what I'm hearing you say is, we help bring heaven to earth here and now by our love, by our charity. And in as much as we don't, we are limiting that progression. Do you have any thoughts on that?
0: Yeah, I mean, those are, it may seem inadequate to the, when you look at the really big picture, but it's not. I mean, when if we bring our five loaves and two fishes,

0: and we do our part, then we're helping lots and lots of extent. And the Lord, of course, takes and multiplies it. And so again, you know, you raise your children right. You love your wife. You love your kids. That's part of your five loaves and two fishes. I try to be a good holy priest and do what I'm supposed to do and pray the breviary and say the masses and pray for God's people. And that's my five loaves and two fishes. I think even, you know, as people get older, they can share their wisdom with children and grandchildren. I've actually found the gift of some people gave to me by the devout way they died. They devoutly prepared for death to go home and meet the Lord. It's a powerful gift. And it's, if we want the world to be, if we want to push back the darkness, you know, I remember that old saying, I think it was from the Christophers, you know, it's easier to light one candle than to curse the darkness, you know. And so there's there's something that we're all called to do. And like I say, it's easier to put on slippers than to try to carpet the whole earth. We're not being asked to carpet the whole earth, but just put on your slippers.
1: Yeah.
0: And do the best you can in these different settings. It isn't all just about hunger or poverty. It's also about the spiritual poverty, the lack of good example. Take the rosary and drive back the power of the devil. You know, wage a little war today on behalf of the kingdom of God. You know, well, what's one rosary you going to do? That says the Lord, I don't want to hear all that. I want you to take what you, I want your five loaves and two fishes. You bring them. But Lord, no questions asked. Bring them to me. Bring them to me.
1: Wow.
0: And that's what the Lord asked of us. Yeah.
1: Such an important message this morning. I want to thank you so much. Could you please give us a benediction before we part ways?
0: May the peace and blessing of Almighty God, Father, Son, and Holy Spirit come upon you all and remain with you always. Amen.
1: Amen. Amen. Monsignor Charles Pope, really, really appreciate this morning's message. And producer Tim has put a link to this article if you want to go a little bit deeper with Monsignor's writing, not only with this particular article, but you publish quite often. And so I would encourage anyone to check that out. Producer Tim has put the link to that in the live chat online, the video version of the show, as well as in the episode description and show notes. So thank you, Monsignor. May God bless you, and we will see you next Monday. My friends, we've reached the end of our time together. Sorry, no, we haven't. We've reached the end of our first hour. Just kidding. We've got a whole nother half of Morning Joy for you. If you thought you were joyful now, just imagine doubling that. That's what happens right after this break. Going now to this short radio break, we're going to continue with more joy here this morning on Morning Joy, where truth matters. Don't go anywhere.
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5: The Gospel for this Sunday presents us with a scene of the multiplication of the loaves. In it, we hear this dialogue between Jesus and his apostles, in which the apostles beg Jesus to send the people away, whereas Jesus says, "There is no need for them to go away. Give them some food yourselves." But they said to him, "Five loaves and two fish are all we have here." Then he said, "Bring them here to me." And he successfully fed 5,000 men, not counting women and children. This miracle is an amazing display of divine power. People of that time were very used to making bread every day by hand. They knew what it would take to make not just one loaf, but 5,000 loaves. From the wood to make the fire, to the implements used to roll the dough, feeding 5,000 people at once would have been an amazingly difficult task, and Christ performed it right in front of them. He fed them in such abundance that they picked up the fragments left over, 12 wicker baskets full. Jesus displays his power by feeding his people. When God provides strength for us, he does it in abundance. The real question we have to ask ourselves, though, is whether or not we are hungry to feed on what he gives us. At every Mass, Jesus gives us his body and blood to feed upon. The Eucharist we receive at Mass is infinitely powerful, but are we hungry enough to receive it? Do we bring Jesus our wounds so that he can heal us? Do we bring Jesus our questions so that he can answer them? Jesus wants to feed us. He wants to feed us at Mass today. It's up to us to let him.
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1: Good morning, my friend. Welcome back to Morning Joy, where truth matters. I'm your host, Nick De La Torre. We just wrapped a fantastic first hour of Morning Joy, where Debbie Giorgiani and Cy Kellett opened up an inside file for us on a bizarre story happening in Brazil, a homeschooling family they're homeschooling, presumably because they have convictions about what they do or don't teach their children. And they are doing jail time for it, or likely will. And the judge even made reference to the fact that their children just don't like the kind of music that everyone else likes. And so we're in a bizarre, bizarre, strange world where you can get imprisoned for this kind of stuff. But it's a beautiful witness of the conviction of parenting rooted in goodness, truth, and beauty. How far are we willing to go for that, even short of that? What are the social pressures and expectations that are put on us as parents, and what are we willing to say no to despite how people might see us? So I appreciate that inside file with Debbie and Cy. And then Monsignor Charles Pope did a beautiful job breaking open yesterday's gospel reading from the Mass. And it really was a convicting, I've heard so many reflections. I've given so many reflections on the multiplication of loaves and fish. Monsignor Charles Pope put a spin on it I had never heard before, and it was really excellent. And so a great first hour of Morning Joy. Can't encourage you enough to go back and check it out if you missed it. But I'd also encourage you equally strongly not to do it yet, because we're still broadcasting live, and there's more joy to be had here in the second hour of Morning Joy. We'll be joined by Steve Ray for our Sacred Sites virtual pilgrimage that he will be leading us on location, live from Ireland, where he is leading a non-virtual, corporeal, presumably sacramental pilgrimage as well. And so this is going to be excellent. We're going to have Steve Ray coming to us remotely, live on location from Ireland, while he leads another group of pilgrimages in person. So before we get into everything that this second hour of Morning Joy has in store for us on this Monday, August 3rd, in the 18th week in Ordinary Time, I want to invite you to pray with me this morning, the morning offering. In the name of the Father, and of the Son, and of the Holy Spirit, amen. O Jesus, through the Immaculate Heart of Mary, we offer you our prayers, works, joys, and sufferings of this day, in union with the Holy Sacrifice of the Mass throughout the world. We offer them for all the intentions of your Sacred Heart, the salvation of souls, the reparation for sin, the reunion of Christians, and in particular for the intentions of the Holy Father this month. We pray all of this in the name of the Father, and of the Son, and of the Holy Spirit. Amen. Every morning, we turn to Bailey Garland and the Guadalupe Radio Network News Brief to get us caught up on everything that's been going on. Bailey does a great job bringing us the headlines very soberly, very objectively, very devoid of her own personal biases or prejudices. Bailey is a great reporter for us. Let's go now to the Guadalupe Radio Network News Brief.
8: This is your Guadalupe Radio Network news brief for Monday, July 3rd. The president of the March for Life announced her resignation on July 30th, stating that she has decided to fully focus on her vocation as a wife and mother. According to Zeal News, Jenny Bradley Litger, a mother of three, shared the decision in a farewell letter expressing gratitude for the opportunity to lead the organization since February of 2025 and calling her tenure the highlight of her professional life. Litger said throughout her career she has sought to follow God's call while recognizing that her most meaningful work remains within her home. Her resignation takes effect on July 31st, though she will remain with the organization as a senior advisor. The March for Life board thanked Litger for her leadership, particularly her work with elected officials, coalition partners, and faith leaders. The board said a search for her successor is underway, and a new president will be announced once it concludes. Pope Leo XIV has urged Catholics across the globe to join him this August in praying for his intention of the month, which is for evangelization in the city. Vatican News reported that, prepared by the Pope's Worldwide Prayer Network, Leo released the monthly Pray with the Pope video on Friday. In his prayer, Pope Leo asks the Good Shepherd who walks through our streets and squares to enter tall buildings and humble neighborhoods and to silently accompany millions of people who seek meaning amid noise and haste. The Chicago-born Pope acknowledges that while cities are meant to be places of freedom and opportunity, they can also become spaces of isolation. Thus, he expressed his hope that urban environments may provide fertile ground for proclaiming the gospel. The Vatican's financial investments and assets rose to a net worth of approximately $3 billion in 2025. According to the annual report released on July 31st by the Administration of the Patrimony of the Apostolic See, also known as APSA, the profit increased by $102 million compared with 2024. The profit was also mainly due to the revaluation of physical gold, the increase in the value of real estate, and the positive valuation of financial securities. Speaking to Vatican media, APSA President Archbishop Giordano Piccinati said that comparing profits in 2024 and 2025 should be done with caution, as 2025 was marked by extraordinary income from the reorganization of financial flows, a situation he described as unrepeatable. He stated that APSA's purpose is not to generate an annual profit, but rather to preserve and strengthen the patrimony entrusted to it. The Massachusetts government moved last week to strip all restrictions from abortion and allow the procedure up until birth, so long as a doctor approves of it. According to EWTN News, the state Senate passed Bill H-5595 on July 31st, a little over a week after the state House passed the same measure. The bill now awaits Democratic Governor Maura Healey's signature. The legislation removes all of the state's current restriction on abortion after 24 weeks, instead dictating that a late-term abortion may be done based upon the professional judgment of the physician performing it. Current state law, which H-5595 would change, allows late-term abortions if they are necessary to preserve the life or physical or mental health of the mother, or if the baby has been diagnosed with a fatal condition. Abortions are also allowed to be performed in the state if a baby would require extraordinary medical interventions to survive after the birth. If signed into law, the bill would make Massachusetts the 11th state to impose no limits whatsoever on abortion. This has been your Guadalupe Radio Network Daily News Brief. I'm Bailey Garland.
1: Thank you, Bailey, for bringing us those headlines on the Guadalupe Radio Network News Brief. And you can hear more of Bailey this afternoon. She'll be joined by Father Sam Medley. We'll be talking about marriage. Marriage is an important topic in this day and age. I mean, is it ever not? But we're facing a lot of attacks on marriage. The enemy hates marriage. In fact, the enemy being Satan, of course, and all of his minions. And today they're going to be breaking down how the devil will use anything to divide the two God has joined together. So if you're struggling with political differences, exhaustion, comparison, infidelity, pride, bitterness, or anything in your marriage, join Father Sam Medley and Bailey Garland this afternoon for The Quest. It's a call-in show. Have your phones at the ready. You can speak directly with Father Sam Medley and Bailey, ask questions, provide your own comments and thoughts. And that's at 4 p.m. Central, 5 p.m. Eastern on the Guadalupe Radio Network. Right now, you're listening to Morning Joy, where truth matters. I'm your host, Nick De La Torre. Let's go now to Dave Vacherez, the president of Annunciation Radio, and his word of the day.
9: Our word for today is wind, taken from the Gospel of Matthew chapter 14. Jesus made the disciples get into a boat and precede him to the other side of the sea while he dismissed the crowds. This is right after the multiplication of the fish and the loaves, and we're told here Jesus had the disciples get in the boat to go to the other side. What was awaiting them? The storm, brothers and sisters, the strong wind. Jesus walking on the water in just a little bit on that evening. And they attest to the fact that they believe now that he is the Son of God. Yes, he sent them into the storm. He knew the storm was there. He knew what his plan was. Often we curse the winds and the waves. We curse the obstacles in our lives. And Jesus is using that very thing to bring us into a relationship with him, a more intimate relationship with him. Actually, at the end of this, we hear the disciples proclaim, "Truly, you are the Son of God." Wind, our word for today.
1: Thank you so much, Dave, for bringing us that word of the day. The word wind is one we hear often. Meteorologists of the world like to refer to it. Truckers are constantly aware of it. And we, Christians, ought to be more conscious of the wind of God, the breath of God, the ruah in Hebrew. You're listening to Morning Joy, where truth matters. I'm your host, Nick De La Torre. And every single day, we celebrate any number of these heroes that have gone before us that made it to the pearly gates, that finished the race well. These saints, many of them we are very familiar with. Many of them are lesser known saints of the day. Today, we're going to look at one of those lesser known saints of the day. Today, it's Saint Aspirin. Saint Aspirin was a native of Naples, Italy, living in the first and second centuries, and tradition tells us he came to faith through a remarkable encounter. St. Peter himself, passing through Naples on his way to Rome, cured Aspirin of illness and baptized him on the spot. Yeah, they didn't make him go through any kind of like a Saturday workshop to learn about the sacrament of baptism. He didn't go through OCIA before getting baptized. He was just healed and baptized. That healing wasn't just physical. It launched a life of service. St. Peter consecrated Aspirin as the first bishop of Naples, entrusting him with a young and growing church in one of Rome's great cities. Aspirin's episcopate lasted 23 years, a tenure confirmed by the ancient marble calendar of Naples, a remarkable historical witness to his real documented existence. After his death, miracles were reported at his tomb, and his relics were eventually enshrined in the Basilica of Santa Restituta, something like that. I'm not Italian. Today, a silver bust of Aspirin stands in Naples Cathedral, and two churches in the city bear his name. Here's a delightful footnote. St. Aspirin is the patron invoked against migraines. And some scholars have noted the playful connection between his name and aspirin, the painkiller. Coincidence? Maybe. But Naples has been calling on him for headaches for nearly 2,000 years. Maybe we should join. Maybe just instead of popping aspirin pills, we can pop some aspirin prayers, you might say. A man healed by an apostle, made a bishop, and still interceding for the suffering, St. Aspirin is a quiet giant of the early church. So, St. Aspirin, please pray for us. All right, my friends, it's now time for our Morning Joy Catholic Trivia. If this is new to you, let me just tell you that every week we give out amazing prizes here at Morning Joy, and all it takes to win is answering the Morning Joy Catholic Trivia. Every single time you answer, if you get the right answer, it's another entry to win the prize. The prize this week is a phenomenal book, The Last Riddle: Advice on Living and Dying Well from the Imprisoned St. Thomas More by Stephen Smith. We actually interviewed this author, Stephen Smith, last week on Morning Joy. It was a phenomenal interview, fantastic conversation, well worth checking out if you want a little tease about this book. But the question you need to answer today to have your chance to win this prize, this book, is the following. What is the month of August dedicated to? The options are the Immaculate Heart of Mary, the Chaste Heart of Joseph, the Sacred Heart of Jesus, or the Burning Heart of Augustine. Which is the month of August dedicated to? 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Again, that's grnonline.com/joy. There you will find our Morning Joy Catholic Trivia. Again, answering it and getting the right answer enters you to win this week's prize. The Last Riddle, Advice on Living and Dying Well from the Imprisoned St. Thomas More by Stephen Smith. 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I'm your host, Nick De La Torre. On the other side of the break, we will be joined by Steve Ray, who's on location in Ireland leading another pilgrimage. But he'll be with us to lead a virtual pilgrimage. Stick around for more joy this morning.
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1: Good morning, my friend. Welcome back to Morning Joy, where truth matters. I'm your host, Nick De La Torre. This morning we are joined by Steve Ray on location. He is in Ireland, joining us by video. Steve, welcome back to Morning Joy. How are you today?
14: I'm doing good. Can you hear me okay?
1: We can hear you beautifully.
14: You know, this is amazing. I've got a little tripods here. I'm in Dublin, and actually Malahide, which is up on the coast, and a beautiful Malahide Grand Hotel. And I'm sitting here with my iPhone on a little tripod, and I got my wife's iPhone with a few notes that I took. So I could, technology is amazing. So greetings from the Emerald Isle, which some people call the real Holy Land. And this is from Ireland. And, it's beautiful. I've got a few things to share. It's always delightful to get off the airplane here in Ireland, because the people are so smiling, conversant, friendly, kind. It's one of our favorite places to come because of the people. They're just humble people, nice, friendly, always smiling, want to talk. It's different than other countries. It really is. And so we're always happy to step off. And one thing I really like about it, Nick, is they speak English here.
1: That makes a big difference.
14: It has a beautiful accent twang to it. But when you go to other countries, you got to try to adapt to their language. But they speak English here, which makes it really nice. Well, anyway, just about Ireland. It's 27,000 square miles, which ranks it a little bit larger than West Virginia, smaller than South Carolina. So it's not a huge country. It's an island. And if it was in the United States, it would be ranked number 41 in size. That's just something that I thought people would be interested to know. It's divided in the north with the Northern Ireland, which is English, Protestant, and the southern part, the majority is in the south, that's Irish, and it is Catholic. And of course, people have heard of all the problems that went on over the years because of that. But they're pretty much over with. And it's just delightful to be here. And the people are just wonderful to be here. And, you know, it's a Catholic country. It's like going to Italy or somewhere else. It's Catholic. And you can sense the Catholicism everywhere. Unhappily, they're also being seduced by secularism. Over the last decades, they're chasing the dream, so to speak, like the rest of the Western world, and going after careers and fame and money and all these kind of things. So that even when you go out in the countryside, the people there are still very Catholic. The parishes are full. People are very Catholic still out in the countryside. But in Dublin, for example, only 4% go to Mass on Sunday. Just think of that, only 4%. And yesterday I spent the day with a Dominican priest, Father Maurice, and he told me that he said in his childhood, everybody went to Mass. Young people, boys, teenagers, girls, Mass was packed. You just went to Mass. Everybody did. And now it's down to 4% in the city of Dublin. And we went to a nice little church in Malahide here, which is about a half hour out north of Dublin. And it had a good congregation. It was full of people and they seemed like they were very devout. So, you know, there's always been problems in the church where Mass attendance and Catholicism go, people get as secular or they go other ways. But the church has died many times, but it always rises again. That's because it's Christ's body. He was buried and they thought, good, we got rid of him. He's dead. But he came back to life again. And the church is his body. And it's the same way all through history. People think, oh, good, we got rid of the church. She's buried and she's dead. And poof, she pops back up again, more beautiful than she did before. It's like an olive tree. You can cut all the branches off and leave the trunk and say, good, it's dead, but guess what? Come back in a little while and the whole thing is more beautiful than it was before. So anyway, that's kind of a little bit about the church here. They've got their problems. Oh, by the way, we were at Malahide yesterday for Mass, and the priest, it was his first day there. He said he was just assigned to that parish. He turned 60. They told him, you're now in retirement. Have a nice retirement. We're going to assign you to this parish. He said, so here I am now in my retirement. And my retirement is taking care of all of you. But he said, I'm 60 years old, and I am one of the four youngest priests in this diocese. Think about
1: that. Wow.
14: I'm 60 years old, and I'm one of the four youngest priests in this whole diocese.
1: That's crazy.
14: A sad situation. It really is. But I also sense that there's a renewal starting here. Young people and the priory that I was at, I'm going to tell you now about that. The first day I came here, I went to a Dominican priory. I was invited to come and give talks there. And those were just on fire Catholics. They knew what they were there for. And the monastery, the priory of Dominicans, they have 20 men in that priory. Seven of them are priests and 13 are becoming priests. And they're very Orthodox, a beautiful Mass, just lovely. And I gave talks there for some wonderful people. And it was just a delightful day. And I said after that, there's hope for Ireland again that's going to rise because there's a lot of people out there really doing this. Then the second thing I wanted to tell you that we did yesterday, my wife and I, we drove with Father Maurice and we drove 2.5 hours south to a Cistercian abbey. A beautiful countryside, by the way, driving all through Ireland. And, you know, they drive on the wrong side of the road. So that always kind of keeps you on your toes. Because even when you get in the car, it's funny sitting in the passenger side, you think they're supposed to grab the steering wheel, but the steering wheel's over on the other side. But I've driven in all through England and Ireland and Scotland and the island of Cyprus many times before driving on that side. And my wife is always saying, stay to the left, stay to the left, stay to the left. I hate staying to the left. I always want to go right. But anyway, that's a political little jab there. But we drove 2.5 hours down to at the Cistercian Abbey called Mount Melleray Abbey. And it has been abandoned because there weren't enough monks to maintain it. So it's just been sitting there empty and it's falling apart. But Ave Maria University in Florida found out about this. And because they've been so Catholic, they've become so Catholic there at Ave Maria, they are having students flood in there. New a new president, Mark Middendorf, came on. He's a friend of mine and of my son, Jesse. My son, Jesse, works for Mark Middendorf now at Ave Maria. But Ave Maria has become so distinctly Catholic that they cannot handle all of the students coming. They would have had to turn away 100 students this fall. But what they did is they made a deal with these Cistercian monks, and they said, we'll renovate this big, huge abbey. We'll rent it from you, so to speak, take control of it, and we'll bring 100 students every semester over here. So they're all over there working. My son and my grandsons are working there this summer, fixing it all up. And Ave Maria University is turning that thing back into a living abbey. And interestingly enough, people all over Ireland already know about it, and they're excited because Mount Melleray was a famous abbey. They had pilgrimages going there. They had masses going there. 2 years ago, all the masses stopped. But on September 20th, they're going to be a grand opening mass again with the bishop, because Ave Maria is bringing 100 students in this fall to take over that abbey, and they're going to now have an extension campus. It's just really a lovely thing where the Cistercians and Ave Maria are now working together to preserve this abbey, and it's good for both of them. So if you look up Ave Maria University, you can see what they're doing there, and it's really a worthy endeavor. So it's part of that's what we did the whole day yesterday we spent there. And you know, Nick, the library there, you would just go crazy in there. It has three huge rooms, two levels. You have to go up a stairs and then you walk around a balcony on the second level of the library. And they have three rooms like that. They have all the best of the books. They have one whole section, a wall 20 feet long, just the fathers of the church. They have books in there that they were showing me that are huge. They're like 2 feet tall and 5 or 6 inches wide. And they were written in the 1700s. Wow. 1800s. And these are old documents that nobody even knows exists anymore. The amount of monetary value is inestimable. But they are restoring all these books. There's a young man there already from Ave Maria who's pulling the books out. They're restoring them. They're cleaning up the library, putting new carpeting in. But the massive library, I just went crazy in there because I love books. And they have modern books, but they also have books all the way back to the 16, 1700s. Now, that was that. Now, about Ireland, we're going to be going to Cashel. Oh, I see. I'm sure. I still got 1 minute left. We're going to be going all over the place. I'm going to give you a list of the places. When I come on with you next week, this is all very exciting. When I come on with you next week, I'm going to talk about Our Lady of Knock. I wrote an article. It's coming out tomorrow. Catholic Answers Magazine is publishing it. It's called Our Lady of Knock, She Was Not Alone. Mm. And I'll talk to you about Knock next week. Fascinating. My favorite apparition, by the way, now is Knock. And I'll tell you all about it and why. It's right from the book of Revelation. I'll give you a hint. But these are the places we're going to. First of all, we're going to have pick up the group tomorrow at 7:30 in the morning. We're going to have Mass at Shannon Bridge at St. Kieran's. We're going to drive across to the coast. We're staying at a hotel on the ocean in Westport. Then we're going to go to Knock, have Mass at Knock. It's lovely. Then Killarney, Limerick, Adair, or the old Augustinian church there that we're going to Mass in. The Ring of Kerry, which is one of those beautiful routes around a peninsula out into the ocean. Cashel, where St. Patrick came. And I'm going to give a talk there about he had more miracles than most all saints. And everybody's going to hear about the Trinity. And they're going to pick a clover leaf to take home with them there and about the Trinity. And that's all at Cashel. Blarney, we're all going to kiss the Blarney Stone. You got to do that. I mean, it's silly, but everybody wants to do that. Bunratty Castle, we're going to be in Dublin. We're going to see the Book of Kells. I wrote a whole report on Oscar Wilde, who is the great Irish writer, and he has a lot of witty sayings, and I made a whole writing, but he lived a very wicked and profligate lifestyle, but at the end, he converted to the faith, and we're going to talk to the group about his conversion at the end of his life. So it's going to be an amazing trip. I just wanted to introduce you to what we're doing over here, give you a little feel of a beginning of an Irish pilgrimage.
1: Steve, absolutely phenomenal. There's so much I want to ask you about and dive further into, but we don't have time today. I want to just thank you so much for the time you spent with us, and we are very excited to see what you have to share with us next week about Our Lady of Knock. So, Steve, God bless you, and have a phenomenal rest of your pilgrimage.
14: Thank you, Nick. I was very happy to join you all today.
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0: In the name of the Father, and of the Son, and of the Holy Spirit.
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0: Brothers and sisters, let us call to mind our sins and so prepare ourselves to celebrate the sacred mysteries. I confess to Almighty God and to you, my brothers and sisters, that I have greatly sinned in my thoughts and in my words, in what I have done, in what I have failed to do, through my most grievous fault. Therefore, I ask Blessed Mary, ever Virgin, all the angels and saints, and you, my brothers and sisters, to pray for me to the Lord our God. May Almighty God have mercy on us, forgive us our sins, and bring us to everlasting life.

0: Let us pray. Draw near to your servants, O Lord, and answer their prayers with unceasing kindness, that for those who glory in you as their creator and guide, you may restore what you have created and keep safe what you have restored. Through our Lord Jesus Christ, your Son, who lives and reigns with you in the unity of the Holy Spirit, God forever and ever.
1: A reading from the book of the prophet Jeremiah. In the beginning of the reign of Zedekiah, king of Judah, in the fifth month of the fourth year, the prophet Hananiah, son of Azur from Gibeon, said to me in the house of the Lord, in the presence of the priests and all of the people, "Thus says the Lord of hosts, the God of Israel, I will break the yoke of the king of Babylon. Within 2 years, I will restore to this place all the vessels of the temple of the Lord which Nebuchadnezzar, king of Babylon, took away from this place to Babylon. And I will bring back to this place Jeconiah, son of Jehoiakim, king of Judah, and all the exiles of Judah who went to Babylon, says the Lord, for I will break the yoke of the king of Babylon." The prophet Jeremiah answered the prophet Hananiah in the presence of the priests and all the people assembled in the house of the Lord and said, "Amen, thus may the Lord do. May he fulfill the things you have prophesied by bringing the vessels of the house of the Lord and all the exiles back from Babylon to this place. But now, listen to what I am about to state in your hearing and the hearing of all the people. From of old, the prophets who were before you and me prophesied war, woe, and pestilence against many lands and mighty kingdoms. But the prophet who prophesies peace is recognized as truly sent by the Lord only when his prophetic prediction is fulfilled." Thereupon, the prophet Hananiah took the yoke from the neck of the prophet Jeremiah and broke it, and said in the presence of all the people, "Thus says the Lord, even so within 2 years I will break the yoke of Nebuchadnezzar, king of Babylon, from off the neck of all the nations." At that, the prophet Jeremiah went away. Sometime after the prophet Hananiah had broken the yoke from off the neck of the prophet Jeremiah, the word of the Lord came to Jeremiah, "Go tell Hananiah this. Thus says the Lord, by breaking a wooden yoke, you forge an iron yoke. For thus says the Lord of hosts, the God of Israel, a yoke of iron I will place on the necks of all these nations serving Nebuchadnezzar, king of Babylon, and they shall serve him. Even the beasts of the field I give him." To the prophet Hananiah, the prophet Jeremiah said, "Hear this, Hananiah, the Lord has not sent you, and you have raised false confidence in this people. For this, says the Lord, I will dispatch you from the face of the earth. This very year you shall die, because you have preached rebellion against the Lord." That same year, in the seventh month, Hananiah the prophet died. The word of the Lord. Thanks be to God. Lord, teach me your statutes.
0: Lord, teach me your statutes.
1: Remove from me the way of falsehood and favor me with your law.
0: Lord, teach me your statutes.
1: Take not the word of truth from my mouth, for in your ordinances is my hope.
0: Lord, teach me your statutes.
1: Let those who turn to me, who fear you and acknowledge your decrees.
0: Lord, teach me your statutes.
1: Let my heart be perfect in your statutes, that I may not be put to shame.
0: Lord, teach me your statutes.
1: Sinners wait to destroy me, but I pay heed to your decrees.
0: Lord, teach me your statutes.
1: From your ordinances, I turn not away, for you have instructed me.
0: Lord, teach me your statutes.

The Lord be with you. A reading from the Holy Gospel according to Matthew. When Jesus heard of the death of John the Baptist, he withdrew in a boat to a deserted place by himself.

0: A reading from the Holy Gospel according to Matthew. Jesus made the disciples get into a boat and precede him to the other side of the sea while he dismissed the crowds. After doing so, he went up on the mountain by himself to pray. When it was evening, he was there alone. Meanwhile, the boat, already a few miles offshore, was being tossed about by the waves, for the wind was against it. During the fourth watch of the night, he came toward them walking on the sea. When the disciples saw him walking on the sea, they were terrified. "It is a ghost," they said, and they cried out in fear. At once Jesus spoke to them, "Take courage, it is I, do not be afraid." Peter said to him in reply, "Lord, if it is you, command me to come to you on the water." He said, "Come." Peter got out of the boat and began to walk on the water toward Jesus. But when he saw how strong the wind was, he became frightened, and beginning to sink, he cried out, "Lord, save me." Immediately Jesus stretched out his hand and caught him, and said to him, "O you of little faith, why did you doubt?" After they got into the boat, the wind died down. Those who were in the boat did him homage, saying, "Truly you are the Son of God." After making the crossing, they came to land at Gennesaret. When the men of that place recognized him, they sent word to all the surrounding country. People brought to him all those who were sick and begged him that they might touch only the tassel on his cloak, and as many as touched it were healed. The Gospel of the Lord. Morning's first reading from the book of the prophet Jeremiah is a kind of battle of the prophets, if you will, or one real prophet and one false prophet. Jeremiah has been preaching a prophetic message which has been received as a message of doom and gloom. It is that the people of Israel are going to be punished for their sins and their idolatry, and that they are going to be given over to the Babylonians and sent off for a period of exile. However, Jeremiah says the message is to be interpreted. It really is a disciplining of the people so that they can be purified in order to be restored to right worship of God. It's going to hurt. It will involve a suffering, but it is a disciplining coming from God, which is ordered toward their good, which is that of purification to bring them back to proper worship. As a sign of this, Jeremiah actually is wearing a wooden yoke around his neck to show that they are going to be bound under Nebuchadnezzar. In the face of this, Hananiah comes along and he kind of gives the people what seems to be a very happy message. He says, "No, the exile is going to end after just 2 years and everybody's going to come back. The vessels will be returned to the temple. Everything will be set back aright, and we will be back into peace and prosperity." At that moment, there had already been a couple of years of deportation that were going on. And Jeremiah points out to Hananiah, he says, "Well, the best way to know if what a prophet is saying is true is if it is going to come true or not." Jeremiah is not bothered, and he simply walks away quite calmly. Later, the word of the Lord comes to him and says that wooden yoke is going to turn into an iron yoke, because they still aren't getting the message that this disciplining and purification is ultimately coming through my hands, even if through the instrumentality of Nebuchadnezzar and the Babylonians. The message of Jeremiah is really to lead the people to see that God is working at in their lives, even in their suffering, to purify them from sin, to bring them back to a proper relationship. In today's gospel, we hear of the storm on the sea and of Jesus inviting Peter to come walk toward him. And quite fascinating, while Peter keeps his eyes fixed on the Lord and his faith and focus on Jesus, he's able to walk on the water toward him, but the minute he looks around and thinks, "What am I doing? What is going on here?" his faith wanes and he begins to sink down into the water. It's kind of a similar message to what Jeremiah was saying. Even in the midst of the storm, we are called to keep our focus on Jesus in faith. And if we're able to do that, then we can see how God is working in our lives and leading things for our good, namely toward our salvation. My brothers and sisters, for us, even in the midst of our life, there may be storms around us, there may be suffering present in our life, but rather than merely flee away and shoo away and wish that it could be better overnight, we're called to look more deeply through the eyes of faith and to see that our Heavenly Father is also working in our lives to discipline us, to purify us through the gift of suffering, and to lead us toward the gift of holiness and where our salvation is found in Jesus Christ. And so today, as we go forward, let us ask God for the grace that we would always keep our eyes and focus fixed on Jesus, and that we would always trust that in the midst of all circumstances of our life, even in the challenging ones, that God is working things for our good and leading us toward our salvation. Amen. Trusting in our Heavenly Father's love and mercy, let us bring our petitions before him. For our Holy Father, Pope Leo, and for all bishops for their physical and spiritual needs, we pray to the Lord.
1: Lord, hear our prayer.
0: For the sick and the suffering, that they would be given consolation in their faith and the courage and perseverance to unite their sufferings with Christ on the cross, we pray to the Lord. For an increase in the gift of faith and trust in the Lord, we pray to the Lord.
1: Lord, hear our prayer.
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1: Lord, hear our prayer.
0: For an increase in vocations to the sacred priesthood and religious life, we pray to the Lord.
2: Lord, hear our prayer.
0: For those intentions that we hold in our heart, we pray to the Lord.
2: Lord, hear our prayer.
0: Merciful Father, we thank you for hearing our petitions and granting our prayers through Christ our Lord.
2: Amen.

0: Pray, brothers and sisters, that my sacrifice and yours may be acceptable to God the Almighty Father.
1: May the Lord accept the sacrifice at your hands for the praise and glory of his name, for our good and the good of all his holy church.
0: Graciously sanctify these gifts, O Lord, we pray, and accepting the oblation of this spiritual sacrifice, make of us an eternal offering to you through Christ our Lord.
1: Amen.

You are indeed holy, O Lord, the fount of all holiness. Make holy, therefore, these gifts, we pray, by sending down your Spirit upon them like the dewfall, so that they may become for us the body and blood of our Lord Jesus Christ. At the time he was betrayed and entered willingly into his passion, he took bread and, giving thanks, broke it and gave it to his disciples, saying, "Take this, all of you, and eat of it, for this is my body which will be given up for you." In a similar way, when supper was ended, he took the chalice, and once more giving thanks, he gave it to his disciples, saying, "Take this, all of you, and drink from it, for this is the chalice of my blood, the blood of the new and eternal covenant, which will be poured out for you and for many for the forgiveness of sins. Do this in memory of me."

0: again. Therefore, as we celebrate the memorial of his death and resurrection, we offer you, Lord, the bread of life and the chalice of salvation, giving thanks that you've held us worthy to be in your presence and minister to you. Humbly we pray that, partaking of the body and blood of Christ, we may be gathered into one by the Holy Spirit.
1: Remember, Lord, your church spread throughout the world, and bring her to the fullness of charity, together with Leo XIV, our Pope, and Mario, our Bishop, and other clergy. Remember also our brothers and sisters who have fallen asleep in the hope of the resurrection, and all who have died in your mercy. Welcome them into the light of your face. Have mercy on us all, we pray, that with the Blessed Virgin Mary, Mother of God, with Blessed Joseph, her spouse, with the blessed apostles and all the saints who have pleased you throughout the ages, we may merit to be co-heirs to eternal life, may praise and glorify you, your Son, Jesus Christ.

0: the Savior's command, informed by divine teaching, we dare to say, Our Father, who art in heaven, hallowed be thy name. Thy kingdom come, thy will be done, on earth as it is in heaven. Give us this day our daily bread, and forgive us our trespasses, as we forgive those who trespass against us. And lead us not into temptation, but deliver us from evil. Deliver us, Lord, we pray, from every evil. Graciously grant peace in our days, that by the help of your mercy, we may be always free from sin and safe from all distress, as we await the blessed hope and the coming of our Savior, Jesus Christ.
1: For the kingdom, the power, and the glory are yours, now and forever.
0: Lord Jesus Christ, who said to your apostles, Peace I leave you, my peace I give you, look not on our sins, but on the faith of your church, and graciously grant her peace and unity in accordance with your will, who live and reign forever and ever. The peace of the Lord be with you always.
2: And with your spirit.
0: Let us offer each other the sign of peace. Agnus Dei.

God, behold him who takes away the sins of the world. 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Lord, I am not worthy that you should enter under my roof, but only say the word, and my soul shall be healed.

For those joining us online and through Guadalupe Radio, let us pray together the act of spiritual communion. My Jesus, I believe that you are present in the most holy sacrament. I love you above all things, and I desire to receive you into my soul, since I cannot at this moment receive you sacramentally. Come at least spiritually into my heart. I embrace you as if you were already there, and unite myself wholly to you. Never permit me to be separated from you. Amen.

0: Let us pray. Accompany with constant protection, O Lord, those you renew with these heavenly gifts, and in your never-failing care for them, make them worthy of eternal redemption through Christ our Lord.
1: Amen.
0: The Lord be with you.
1: And with your spirit.
0: May Almighty God bless you, the Father, and the Son, and the Holy Spirit.
1: Amen.
0: Go and announce the gospel of the Lord.
1: Thanks be to God.

0: Saint Michael the Archangel, defend us in battle. Be our defense against the wickedness and snares of the devil. May God rebuke him, we humbly pray. And do thou, O Prince of the heavenly host, by the power of God, thrust into hell Satan and all the evil spirits who prowl about the world, seeking the ruin of souls. Amen.
1: Prayer of Deliverance. Almighty God and Father, we beg thee, through the intercession and help of the archangels Saint Michael, Raphael, and Gabriel, for the deliverance of our brothers and sisters who are enslaved by the evil one, from anxiety, sadness, and obsessions.
2: We implore thee, deliver us, O Lord.
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2: We implore thee, deliver us, O Lord.
1: From thoughts of jealousy, rage, and death.
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2: We implore thee, deliver us, O Lord.
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1: Thou who said, peace I leave with you, my peace I give unto you, grant that through the intercession of the Virgin Mary, we may be liberated from every demonic influence and enjoy thy peace always. In the name of Christ our Lord. Amen.
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1: Welcome to Catholic Connection with Teresa Tomeo, keeping you connected to your faith and your world. 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
2: Hope your Monday is going beautifully. Here we are in August. It is Monday, August 3rd, 2026. Great to be with you today. If you were tuning in this morning, and I know many of you start your day with the wonderful Matt Swayman, Anna Mitchell on the Sunrise Morning Show. Annie and I were talking about the Portiuncula, the little church, little portion church, located in Santa Maria de Angelis, St. Mary of the Angels. In the Assisi area, the town of St. Mary of the Angels is a separate city, and it sits below Assisi. But yesterday and over the weekend was a big feast involving that beautiful little church. So hopefully I'll have time to talk about that in 2 cents, plus a couple of other breaking stories that I'd like to discuss. It is a beautiful day today. It's just a gorgeous time of year. August is kind of mellow when people are taking vacations and, you know, for fall to begin, which I don't even want to think about. It goes by too fast. But I love the Gospels we've been having the last couple of weeks. Today's Gospel, by the way, is so amazing in terms of what Jesus says. Take courage. It is I. Do not be afraid. And this is Jesus walking on the water toward Peter. And Peter says, Lord, if it's you, command me to come to you on the water. Jesus says, come. And Peter gets out of the boat and begins to walk toward our Lord. But then he gets scared because he looks around away from Jesus and he sees how strong the winds are and the waves. He gets really scared and he begins to sink. But he does the right thing because he says, Lord, save me. I love that Gospel. So beautiful. All right. Well, maybe we'll talk about that in 2 cents, too. I'm not sure yet. There's so many things on my mind this morning, so we'll just keep praying about it through the first hour and see what happens in hour number two on EWTN's Radio Extra. But speaking of the show this morning, we have, of course, Matt Swaim, who will be joining us for highlights from The Journey Home. I love getting a little tease, as we say in the biz, of who's coming up tonight on The Journey Home. These testimony stories are so incredibly powerful, and Matt always does a great job of summarizing them and encouraging us to tune in this evening, which I hope you do. And then did you hear about this? There is some really good breaking news involving these different sisters, these different religious orders in New York, who have been subject to these ridiculous pushes from the government there, demanding that these sisters enforce various things that go directly against our faith, including euthanasia. Well, there's been an update, and we're going to get the update from Laura Slavis, who works with the wonderful Beckett Fund, the case of the Benedictine Sisters of Hawthorne, and it applies to three other religious orders as well. And she'll be with us for two segments this morning in the first hour of Catholic Connection on a Monday. And in hour number two, we are going to talk with a wonderful priest. He's the executive director of the Source of All Hope, and he runs a ministry called Catholic Missionaries. Well, actually, they're bringing hope to the homeless of Baltimore streets. The name of the organization is actually Source of All Hope. And he'll tell us how this started and why he enjoys this so much, working with those in need in the Archdiocese of Baltimore. Jam-packed Monday. Hope you can stay tuned for the entire 2 hours. Weather-wise, we have extreme heat continuing across the Southwest. Temperatures could top, get this, 120 degrees. And the heat could be expanding across the west and south parts of the country into the middle of the month of August. Wow. Severe thunderstorms capable of severe wind gusts and large hail will be the primary hazards today across the northern plains into the upper Midwest. And rainfall will be likely heavy across the eastern U.S. today. We got clobbered over the weekend in Michigan and the Midwest, and now it's moving out east. It is a Monday morning. It is August 3rd, 2026. Thank you for listening to EWTN's Catholic Connection. Let's get started with the news here on a Monday morning on EWTN. Well, the U.S. is pausing attacks on Iran in hopes of reaching a deal with Tehran. The president said he has agreed to a request by Iran and other Middle Eastern countries, subject to getting a deal done that would include the reopening of the Strait of Hormuz.
3: I said, what would you rather do? Would you rather have us do this or not? And they said, we would much prefer a deal as opposed to an attack, because you don't know where these attacks lead. I mean, will they be flooded with people pouring into their country and disaster?
2: Now, Iranian leaders are denying the fact that talks could be underway, but Trump spoke on Air Force One about these issues Sunday in an post on Truth Social. He also noted the deal would include the immediate, complete, and total opening of the Hormuz Strait and an end to Iran's nuclear threat. The statement came after the State Department urged Americans in the region to consider leaving or to be prepared to depart on short notice, citing possible escalation in the conflict. And Senator James Lankford saying President Trump has no desire to bomb Iran. Speaking on Fox News Sunday, the Oklahoma Republican saying the president is still focused on trying to be able to get a deal.
4: We're dealing with a terrible regime that every president for the past five decades has tried to be able to resolve. Trump is the only one that's been willing to be able to put this level of pressure on them.
2: And again, his comments come after the president, as we just reported, paused strikes on Iran, posting on Truth Social that they were asked by Iran and other Middle East countries to hold off any further attacks. Louisiana's Attorney General Liz Murrell says that her state will investigate Dr. Anthony Fauci. This after Fauci repeatedly invoked the Fifth Amendment 111 times during a Senate hearing last week. The Attorney General says in a post on X that Fauci claimed to not recall many key details of his own actions. And now, she says, we are discovering contemporaneous records he kept. Days before the hearing, Senator Rand Paul released what Fauci referred to in his own opening statement as his personal unredacted diary during the pandemic. Fauci is being accused of, among other things, deliberately downplaying the theory COVID-19 originated from China's Wuhan lab while reveling in his own celebrity. And Florida's Attorney General James Uthmeyer announcing last week that his office is also investigating Fauci following that Senate hearing. He previously told Fox News Digital any and all potential violations of Florida law are under review. And in Alabama, officials there also said Fauci's federal pardon does not shield him from potential state prosecutions because presidential pardons apply only to offenses on a national level. In his Angelus message yesterday, the Holy Father reflecting on the day's gospel, according to St. Matthew, on the miracle of the loaves and the fishes. The Pope noting that Jesus not only restores the senses of those who lack them, but also nourishes humanity with his abundant gifts. In the gospel passage, St. Matthew tells how Jesus, moved with compassion for the crowd, miraculously feeds more than 5,000 people with five loaves and two fishes. The Holy Father recalling that our Lord performs signs and acts that reveal his special love for us and the salvation he brings to the world, including restoring sight to the blind and hearing to the deaf. In doing so, the Pope said, it is more than doing merely performing miraculous deeds, but proclaiming to all the kingdom of God is near. And the Holy Father making a special appeal in Spanish following the recitation of the Angelus prayer on Sunday in the Vatican. He also said he's following with concern the alarming situation in Spain, asking God through the intercession of Our Lady of Africa that solutions of peace, stability, and justice may be found. The Spanish autonomous city of Ceuta, located on the northern coast of Africa and bordering Morocco, is facing a major migration emergency. In recent days, tens of thousands of people have attempted, the Vatican News is reporting, to enter the territory from Morocco, overwhelming reception facilities and prompting Spain to deploy additional security forces. Amid the crisis and the dangerous attempts to cross by sea, at least 67 lives have been lost. According to Reuters News Service, most of the victims drowning at sea or were killed in crushes during the chaotic crossings. The Holy Father then turned his thoughts to all those suffering because of war, saying, let us continue to pray for peace, that wars may cease throughout the world, and that diplomatic solutions to conflicts can be found. And 10 million people without electricity this morning after Cuba's national power grid completely collapsed. The sudden island-wide blackout following a severe regional outage that had already crippled some sections of the island, including Havana. Officials say the crisis has now plunged the entire nation into darkness. Rory O'Neill reports police in Idaho believed armed bystanders kept a mass shooting from becoming an even bigger tragedy.
5: The shooting spree at an In-N-Out Burger in Twin Falls could have been much worse if an armed Good Samaritan and an off-duty state trooper didn't intervene. That's the opinion of the local police chief, who says the bystanders opened fire on the shooter, helping to drive him away from the scene. The 24-year-old gunman used an assault-style weapon to kill three people and injure seven more before taking his own life. I'm Rory O'Neill.
2: Tomorrow, another big primary election day. Voters heading to the polls in Michigan, Missouri, Kansas, Virginia, and Washington State. In Michigan, East Lansing Elections Office Chairperson Divine Lloyd has some advice for voters.
6: You can actually preview your ballot online before you come in to vote. Make sure you're making an informed decision and make sure you're voting.
2: More than a million Michigan voters have already cast their ballots in the Democratic and Republican races for governor, the U.S. Senate, U.S. House, State House, and State Senate. In Missouri, the issue of date centers and where politicians stand on them is expected to drive many voters to the polls. And Spokane, Washington remains under serious threat from massive wildfires. The mayor there, Lisa Brown, says hundreds of homes have been destroyed and there's still the possibility lives may have been lost.
7: To the people who are suffering right now in our region from either loss or uncertainty, everyone here, our hearts go out to you. We are here for you for the long term.
2: Officials say hundreds of structures have already been reduced to ash and thousands of people have been ordered to evacuate the area. Three separate fires have broken out near the city, all of them still 0% contained. People in a northern New Jersey community are mourning the deaths of two children who were swept away in the Passaic River last week. More than 100 people came out yesterday to the Market Street Bridge to drop pink and blue rose petals into the river in memory of 10-year-old Michael Klink Jr. and 10-year-old Milan Dula. The two, along with Klink's sister, ending up in the river last week by a boat ramp. The body was found Friday night, while Klink's body was found Wednesday. Passaic's mayor says Klink saved his sister by pushing her into the rocks to safety before he drowned. And Scott Pringle tells us there are flooding concerns, meanwhile, throughout the New York City area now.
8: We already had problems on the roadways just before sunrise with reports of flooding impacting the streets in Montclair, Patterson, and on Route 208 in northern New Jersey. Forecasters say bands of heavy rain are moving through at times throughout the day, bringing 2 to 3 inches of rain per hour in some spots. Yocarina Medina is with the New York City Office of Emergency Management.
9: You live in a basement apartment, or you know someone that lives in a basement apartment, constantly get flooded. So New Yorkers, you have to get ready for this rain.
8: The office sent out a notice urging residents in flood-prone spots to move to higher ground during periods of heavy rain and to sign up for basement flooding alerts. In New York, I'm Scott Pringle.
2: Lifeguards on the West Coast in Los Angeles making almost 2,000 rescues over the weekend. The Southern California heat drawing thousands to the beach and a storm off the coast of the Baja Peninsula kept those waves very large. The warm water that was pushed up from a hurricane hundreds of miles to the south also luring many people into the powerful surf. And the bill requiring car makers to include AM broadcast radio in all new passenger vehicles has a very important backer, FCC Chair Brendan Carr.
10: 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Our emergency alert system goes over, as we talked about, during disasters.
2: Carr says communities rely on AM radio when disaster strikes, especially when the power and the internet go down. The bill has received pushback from EV makers who say electromagnetic interference disrupts the AM radio signal. Carr says a simple solution is cost-effective physical shielding. The AM Radio for Every Vehicle Act also has bipartisan support in both the U.S. House and the Senate. It is a Monday morning. It is 13 minutes past the hour. We greatly appreciate you here on EWTN's Catholic Connection. Network-wide, of course. It is a Monday morning, and that means our regular guest, the one, the only Mateo, as I call him, Matt Swaim, will be joining us for our highlights from The Journey Home. He is the producer of that wonderful program that airs every Monday evening on EWTN, and always a great testimony. We're also going to be taking a look at a bit of a reprieve that some sisters, four religious orders on the East Coast, have received from a federal judge, but apparently it's only temporary. We'll get the details. And much more on Catholic Connection on a Monday. Thanks for listening. We'll be right back.
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13: Have you ever heard someone say, the Catholic Church is just a bunch of rules and regulations and do's and don'ts, and it's against freedom? G.K. Chesterton says, Catholic doctrine and discipline may be walls, but they are the walls of a playground. Freedom exists only within the rules. The greatest act of freedom is obedience, not disobedience. Breaking the rules never makes us happy and certainly does not make us free. God's rules are for our good, not to restrict us, but to protect us. This is how the truth sets us free. Chesterton says that while the church has established rule and order, the chief aim of that order is to give room for good things to run wild.
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2: 15 minutes past the hour on a Monday. You know what that means. We're joined by the one, the only Matt Swain from the Sunrise Morning Show, heard every morning here on EWTN Radio, but also he's a producer of The Journey Home and with the amazing Journey Home Network as well. I'm really excited about this program tonight. I love the stories of folks looking into history, and they're either looking to deny the Catholic Church or learning something about a particular area of Christianity. So they start to dig really deeply, and then go figure. They discover the Catholic Church, right?
18: Yeah. So tonight, so some of our listeners actually might be familiar with Sam Nunnally. So,
2: yeah, the name sounds familiar.
18: Well, it sounds familiar to longtime people who are connected with the Coming Home Network, because his story was featured in Journeys Home 3, which is our book on Pentecostal conversion stories. But also Sam has sort of picked up some follows recently, because he's got a Instagram feed and a YouTube channel all under the name It's Okay to Be Catholic. So if you go to itsokaytobecatholic.org, you can find a bunch of his stuff. Former evangelical pastor, he pastored in a few different kinds of denominations, which you can do because Sam comes from, he put it, essentially Southern fried Christianity, which is sort of this kind of blanket thing that goes over a lot of the Bible Belt, where you can sort of transition from Baptist to Pentecostal to non-denominational, and there's variations, right? But it's all kind of under this sort of the Southern umbrella, where it's, you know, God and family and country, a little politics baked in, you know, some conservative moral principles. It's all kind of the same similar thing. So there are a bunch of different things that are parts of Sam's journey, but one of them came from just what you were saying, history. He begins to dig on a couple of different questions, one specifically we might get to here in a minute, and starts to realize that Southern fried Christianity, which is English-speaking, mostly Southern, mostly white, Bible-believing Christianity, not only is that tiny globally in the scope of global Christianity, it's this tiny little slice of Christianity, but also it's a very tiny slice historically. This thing that to him is like just what basic Christianity is actually this thing that's only been around for a couple hundred years and only in one particular spot on the planet. So what is Christianity if it's bigger than that? I mean, this was a big question for him. And it happens to a lot of people who start to realize there's a different perspective on Christianity than their tiny little bubble they grew up in.
2: So he's trying to prove the roots of charismatic Christianity in church history. Does he study any particular church fathers? To whom does he go for information, or where does he go for the information?
18: Well, you know? Of course, you have to go to certain people who are like, you know, Clement of Rome, who's writing to the Corinthians in about 98 A.D. Justin Martyr.
2: Christian
18: worship. Mm-hmm. And Justin Martyr is a fascinating one, because when a charismatic evangelical is like, I want to go beyond all this stuff that's happening and all the noise that's happening around me and just worship like the early Christians did, and they assume they're going to find Spirit-filled worship, which they do. They really do find people calling down the Holy Spirit on church services, only they find them calling down the Holy Spirit on the bread and wine on the altar at Mass. And this is sort of mind-blowing to Sam. So what Sam, you'll notice in his story, is he actually comes around to a sort of belief in the idea of the real presence of Christ that it's meant to be there in communion before he realizes that that's a uniquely Catholic idea. He thinks it's just something that Christianity has kind of lost and we need to get back to. And of course, you know, the more he realizes what it takes for that to be like a valid thing, the Eucharist, the more he realizes you have to be, you know, kind of in union with the apostolic chain. But no, this idea of Spirit-filled Christianity, like, what are we calling down the Spirit for? Of course, like, the whole time we've been calling it. This is why they ring the bells when the priest says, may your Spirit come upon these gifts. Because we believe that that's a Spirit-filled moment.
19: Yeah. It's so powerful. And to see the work that these people do in order to dig and to learn more about their faith, and then the Catholic faith is revealed to them in so many different ways, it's very affirming for Catholics to watch these shows.
18: Well, and this is ultimately, you know, one of the main reasons that Mother Angelica, I think I've told you right. before, one of Marcus has started, is to encourage people who are discouraged because they know people who have left for congregations like Sam used to pastor, mm-hmm. right? Because they're like, Catholic stuff is boring, Pentecostalism is exciting, right? But, you know, you think about what Pentecostals and Catholics have in common, and it's an incredible array of things.
19: Well, Alex Jones was a Pentecostal. Remember Deacon Alex Jones? Mm-hmm. Mm-hmm.
18: Well, and he brought in a whole congregation with him because they right. were sorting out this stuff together. But there are a couple of different congregations who are known for calling down the Holy Spirit in power during church. It's us and the Pentecostals. There are a couple of different congregations who believe that when you speak the words of God into a situation, reality is affected and changed. Pentecostals believe that with name it and claim it. We believe it when the priest says, this is my body, that it changes, right?
19: Right.
18: Or even other things, like just the concept of bodily worship. You know, you go to a Pentecostal worship service, people are raising their hands, they're kneeling, sometimes they're laying on the floor. There are two kinds of groups of people who are known for moving around a lot at church. It's the Pentecostals.
19: And the Catholics.
18: And it's us.
19: Mm-hmm.
18: It's us.
19: One thing I wanted to ask you about, I'm sure this is something with which you're very familiar. By the way, of course, you recognize the wonderful voice of our guest, Matt Swaim, host of the Sunrise Morning Show, and of course, producer of The Journey Home. Every Monday, he joins us for Journey Home Highlights. So I was doing my Magnificat prayers, my morning prayer on my cell phone, on my app this morning outside. It's such a beautiful day here in southeastern Michigan. And the first reading in the morning prayer section was from the letter of St. James, be doers of the word and not hearers only, deluding yourselves. Or if anyone is a hearer of the word and not a doer, he is like a man who looks at his own face in the mirror. So right there, doing, you have to do. Jesus says, if you love me, you will what? Keep my commandments. And so I always ask myself this question. And you know this, I'm sure you face this as well. There's so many non-Catholics are always saying, you don't have to do anything. You just have to believe. Well, believing is doing something. You don't have to do anything. You just have to say the sinner's prayer. Well, that isn't even in Scripture, number one. Number two, it is doing something. So how can they stick to that in terms of nothing needs to be done?
18: Well, first of all, when someone says you don't have to do anything, you just have to believe and cling to the cross. I'm like, you just told me to do two things.
19: Exactly.
18: Another helpful piece of this is Sam comes from not the Baptist once saved, always saved, faith alone world of Christianity. He comes from like more of that Pentecostal Methodist, which is your free will really does have to operate with grace. And part of what was affirmed in him is finding that that was always the Christian vision, that you cooperate with grace, that you see that in the Church Fathers 100%. What's weird to him is finding that it's the Catholics who affirm that, right? Because his thought, and a lot of Southern Fried Catholicism or Southern Fried Christianity thinks about Catholicism that we just make up a whole bunch of rules and hoops for you to jump through and don't realize that what we actually have are guardrails and guidelines to keep you from falling into a ditch
19: right.
18: and getting eaten by wolves, that's why this stuff is there.
19: I always talk in my book, God's Bucket List, I talked about, because I love the water, I talked about the church being like this lifeguard on the beach and the ropes, you know, around where you go and you swim and you feel very safe. But if you venture off, you know, you're going to maybe, you know, drop down very deep or, you know, here come the sharks or whatever. This is how this church is giving us this beautiful way to swim freely and really enjoy life. But it's a safe zone and the church knows what's best for us.
18: Well, I mean, the analogy that so many people use, I can't remember if it's Chesterton or Peter Kraft. It might as well be both. Where you put some kids on the top of a cliff and say, hey, play freely. They're going to huddle in the middle because they don't want to fall off the cliff.
19: Right.
18: But you put a fence around the edges of that cliff, then people can run around and not worry that the ball's going to go over the edge.
19: Exactly.
18: So that's a big piece of this.
19: All right, so he's doing well now. He's speaking, and I'm familiar with him. I've seen him on TikTok, actually.
18: Yeah, I'm sure
19: videos.
18: You have.
19: Yeah. Mm-hmm.
18: Yeah, he's a silver fox, you know, guy that got that.
19: Yeah, he's got very nice
18: beard.
19: Gray hair.
18: Yeah.
19: Yeah. Uh-huh.
18: Which is, he is using those gifts in a bunch of different ways. I've been talking to him about a book project
19: good.
18: That he's working on to hopefully help Catholics not talk past their Protestant brothers and sisters.
19: Mm-hmm.
18: You know, because that's one of the gifts that these Protestant ministers bring in, is that they're bilingual. Now,
19: right,
18: they can speak Protestantism, and they can explain Protestantism to Catholics, but they can also explain Catholicism to Protestants in a unique way, and that's one of
19: you know that's why I'm so grateful for having spent 2 years in evangelical radio before I came over to Catholic radio, because it taught me the language, it helped me understand where many fallen away Catholics are coming from, and people raised in a non-denominational church. That was a good education for me. God is so smart.
18: Yeah. Well, think about why Al Cresta was so effective and brilliant,
19: right?
18: And was such a good listener.
19: Yeah, but he was just born with a big brain, too.
18: Yeah,
19: let's
18: too.
19: Face
18: I mean,
19: it.
18: That,
19: yeah, but no, you're right. He had a great background in apologetics and understanding the Protestant world as well. Great to catch up with you, my friend. Look forward to next Monday. Great discussion. The one, the only Matt Swaim from the Sunrise Morning Show and The Journey Home. 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
21: This is Franciscan Media's Saint of the Day for August 3rd. Today we celebrate St. Peter Julian Aimard. Born in southeastern France in 1811, Peter Julian Aimard struggled with poverty and illness as a young man and with a driving need for perfection throughout his life. He had a deep love of the Eucharist and preached the 40 hours devotion in many parishes. First ordained a diocesan priest, then permitted to enter the Society of Mary, he finally established the Blessed Sacrament Fathers, serving as the congregation's first superior general. Though Peter Julian initially focused his efforts on ending indifference to the Eucharist, he eventually emphasized a more positive spirituality of Christ-centered love. Members of his congregation alternated between an active apostolic life and a quiet life contemplating Jesus in the Eucharist. One was to flow into the other. In 1858, he co-founded the Servants of the Blessed Sacrament for women religious, and later, the Priest Eucharistic League and Archconfraternity of the Blessed Sacrament. Peter Julian Aimard died in 1868 and was canonized in 1962, one day after the end of Vatican II's first session. There's more about the saints, along with inspiration and Catholic resources, at our website, saintoftheday.org. From Franciscan Media, this has been Saint of the Day.
19: You may have seen some of the stories on EWTN News nightly and also on the Register and, of course, our EWTNnews.com website. But there is an update, and we did post it, I believe, on Friday. And so we're going to get all the details from Laura Slavis with the Beckett Fund, talking about the case of the Benedictine Sisters of Hawthorne, but it also involves several other religious orders as well that are just being pressured. This is so ridiculous and so frustrating, and shows what an agenda the left has against the Catholic Church, or anyone who disagrees with them, quite frankly. This is regarding euthanasia in a mandate against four orders of Catholic nuns. So, Laura, I know we got somewhat of a good news story the other day, but it's a temporary situation. So bring us up to date, and thanks so much for joining us.
22: Of course, my pleasure. And yes, you're right. We did get some good news. This is what New York calls, they've called it the Medical Aid in Dying Act. That's their euphemistic name for it. But what it is forcing providers, including religious sisters like our clients, into helping people to commit suicide. And we have raised many, many objections to this law based on their religious beliefs. Thankfully, New York has agreed to temporarily not enforce this law against these sisters so they can continue to provide the healing care, the compassionate, dignified end-of-life care that they've been providing for hundreds of years. They have agreed not to enforce the law against them until the court is able to hear more arguments from each side. So the law goes, actually, it goes into effect this Wednesday. But even though the law is going into effect, our clients, these beautiful orders of sisters, are going to be able to continue providing their patients with Catholic end-of-life care.
19: So that's the reason for the temporary status of that decision, correct?
22: That's right. The court has agreed to give the parties more time to present their arguments in the best way possible so that she can make a decision.
19: But at the end of the day, Laura, and you know this, we were talking during the break, it has to be extremely frustrating for someone with a wonderful organization like yours at Becker Fund, which is why you exist, I know. But this is ridiculous. Do they really expect Catholic nuns to do assisted suicide? Give me a break.
22: Well, and the Supreme Court has been so clear about that. I mean, over and over and over again, the Supreme Court has said you cannot, the government does not have the ability to force people and institutions. This isn't just something that individual people have constitutional rights to, right? The church has rights. The church's institutions, like the hospitals and these homes that are run by the sisters, they all have constitutional rights. And the Supreme Court has been so clear that you cannot force institutions like this to do what the government wants without respecting their religion.
19: So what do you think the end game is? Because they have to know, they're not stupid, that there's going to be groups, such wonderful groups such as yours, that are going to work hard to stand up for the religious freedom of these sisters and their rights. What's the end game here, do you think, with these people?
22: Oh, I can't speak to what they're thinking, but what
19: right.
22: I do know, you know, is just that it's a losing game, right? We not just in New York, but across the country, we're seeing more and more courts really strengthening and reiterating these rights. So it is a losing game. New York is fighting a losing battle, and other states who are trying to do things like this are fighting a losing battle, and they are going to lose.
19: So let's talk about the other orders that are impacted by this, because the sisters, the Dominican Sisters of Hawthorne are one, correct?
22: Yes.
19: Of four.
22: Yes. Yes, all four of these orders are so beautiful. So there's the Dominican Sisters, as your listeners may know, they run, and they have run since 1901, a hospice home for people specifically dying of terminal cancer who are impoverished. So the patients that they serve have no insurance even. They don't even have Medicaid or Medicare, and they have provided free care to these women for over 125 years. And again, it's so important, I think, to know where these orders came from and where they were founded. When Mother Alfonsa founded this order, it was because there was an epidemic at the time of facial cancers. So you can imagine they caused physical deformities. There wasn't a great understanding. People thought they might be contagious. So this really was almost a modern day treatment like leprosy. That's how outcast these folks were. And she came in and, motivated by the love of Christ, said, this is not right. These people have the right to die with dignity and surrounded by love. And that was the whole reason she started her home. And they're still doing that, over 100 years later. Then we have the Carmelite Sisters for the Aged and Infirm. They similarly have been running homes in New York and across the country and even in other countries that they said, anyone, it doesn't matter class, it doesn't matter your faith tradition, nothing, none of that matters. All they want to do is to minister to these folks as they end their life. The Benedictine Sisters, they are initially from Poland. They escaped Poland during war-torn Europe years. They escaped to the U.S. They couldn't go home because of the Nazi persecution. And so even having lost everything, they lost their connection to their homeland. They still started a new order in the U.S. where they cared for folks who were nearing the end of life. That was how they found their charism. And then lastly, there's our old friends, the Little Sisters of the Poor. As their name implies, they have a particular charism for the elderly poor and just speaking truth to the lie that the elderly are not useful, the elderly are not productive, they have no dignity, they have no value. So the Little Sisters have created homes all over the country and across the world that help elderly people to understand that it does not matter your capacity. It does not matter what intellectual capability you have. It doesn't matter how much money you have. You still, because Jesus loves you, they love them in exactly the same way. These are truly beautiful beautiful examples of the love of Christ in the world, in very hidden ways. You know, there's no glory. They don't get any attention, any accolades for doing this. They've just been quietly serving in the background in this deeply needed way for hundreds of years.
19: We are talking with Laura Slavis from the Bennett Beckett Foundation about this case, which is a big case, which is, thanks be to God, there is a temporary reprieve, but again, it's temporary. So Little Sisters of the Poor are the same ones, and we'll talk about this more when we come back with the big. They've been at this now. God love them. They've been fighting in the courts for, what, 13 years?
22: That's right. About 13 years against the contraception mandate that was first promulgated under the Affordable Care Act, and they are still three presidents later, but more administrations than that, they are still fighting that in court.
19: This is so evil. I mean, if you look at the work that they do, it is that the left just wants to shove it in their faces that, no, we just want to get rid of these people. They're dying anyway. What's the big deal? We don't need them around. It's just so sick and frustrating to see this.
22: Well, I think that raises such a good point, which is that, yeah, it's not just about the sisters who want to serve. It's about the patients and the residents
19: right.
22: who want
19: you don't matter.
22: To go there.
19: You don't matter.
22: Yeah. Yep. And they are saying to them, you do matter, and we are giving you a place. And one of the things that the New York law is doing is, I mean, imagine being, if you're a Catholic, you yourself are facing a grave illness. Do you want to go to a place where they're going to say, by the way, you're terminally ill, you have terminal lung cancer, and you could kill yourself?
19: Mm-hmm.
22: Catholics don't want to hear that. They don't want to hear that. They want to go to doctors that will tell them, this is very, very hard. This is very hard, but you can do it. And you can live out the end of your days with dignity.
19: Beautifully
22: and
19: peacefully, with good, solid help and prayer. More with our guest, Laura Slavis, and we come back about the Beckett Fund's efforts to help these sisters and stand against the evil with assisted suicide. We'll be right back.
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19: 38 minutes past the hour. 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Great to be with you on EWTN Global Catholic Radio and EWTN's Catholic Connection. Having a very, very crucial conversation with the Laura Slavis Council at the Beckett Fund for Religious Liberty, part of the legal team that's working so hard to represent the Dominican Sisters of Hawthorne in a major federal lawsuit challenging New York's euthanasia law. And Laura, let's talk about the different arguments, the legal arguments. Certainly you have a great deal of ground on which to stand, I would imagine.
22: Oh, yes. We agree. you know, there are many objections here, but one of the main ones is that our clients, as we've discussed, have these beliefs that not just the act of giving the drug, right? It's not just the act of giving the drugs that will kill. It's any participation, any moral cooperation, material cooperation with assisted suicide is gravely wrong. And the law is forcing them to do all that. It's forcing them to tell their clients about the, or their patients about the benefits. That's the word that the statute used, the benefits of killing themselves. So one of our main arguments is that this kind of forcing them to speak, right? They're forcing them to speak a message that the government has determined is a good message. Mm-hmm. And forcing them to do that is unconstitutional, both because it's forcing them to speak in a way they don't want, but especially because it's on religious issues, that they have these religious beliefs, and the government is trying to say, no, you have to say the exact opposite. You have to say stuff that is directly contrary to what your religious beliefs command you to say. And so that's one major issue in the case. And another one I think that is really important for your listeners is this idea that really the government is trying to come in and tell the church itself.
19: Exactly.
22: Like the capitalized church. Mm-hmm. Right. Mm-hmm. And the bishops, the USCCB, they have these guidelines that healthcare institutions have to follow. They're called the ethical and religious directives. And those are things that Catholic hospitals on moral issues must abide by. And those directives are so clear. They say any cooperation with assisted suicide is gravely wrong and you cannot do it. So what the state of New York is coming in and saying, we don't care what the bishops say. We don't care what the church hierarchy even has to say about this issue. Bishops, you no longer have the authority to come in and make sure that Catholic hospitals and Catholic homes are being run according to the church teaching, because they have to do what we say instead. And that's just a blatant violation of the First Amendment, it's a main argument in our case.
19: What has been the response from the other side when you did get this temporary reprieve?
22: Well, New York agreed to the temporary stay. They agreed to it. The order that was entered was from both parties, which is, we think, a great first step toward protecting our clients. They agreed both not to enforce, but they also said, no matter what happens at the end of the day, we're not going to go back and try to get you for what you do right now. So it's a really protective order for our clients.
19: So you think they're realizing this is a no-win situation for them, or what do you think is going on here? What's their political motivation right now then?
22: So we don't know what they're thinking, but we think that it is a great indication of what is to come. And the strength of our arguments, and you know, the clear decisions from the Supreme Court, the lower courts, everything that we have to rest this case on.
19: What's so sad, though, is that they have to go through this at all. The beautiful work that they do, the orders that are affected, in addition to the Dominican Sisters of Huanta and the other sisters that have been putting up with this for 13 years, for crying out loud. Thank God they have people like you at the Beckett Fund to take care of these issues.
22: Yeah, I have to say it is such an honor. You know, we speak a lot to the sisters, and just seeing them. We have some beautiful pictures of them ministering to their residents and patients. The Benedictines are actually cloistered, but you're talking about cloistered sisters. They've completely hidden themselves away from the world. All they want, and the Dominicans as well are cloistered. Just all they want to do is just give their lives to Christ and love him through these residents of their homes. And it's just such an amazing honor to help them to do that.
19: So with your work, Laura, at the Beckett Fund, and you do a lot of different cases, what do you think they're trying to accomplish? Because I think their attorneys aren't stupid. They know what it looks like in terms of, you know, wins and loses and what happens when you get to these cases, because you often do win. What do you think they're after?
22: Yeah, I think the goal has to be to try to get the Constitution to say something other than it says, right? And you're right, we do keep winning, right? I mean, you look at, there was a recent case where a Christian counselor was trying to help folks struggling with same-sex attraction. They lost that one. There's a case, you know, where they're trying to force hospitals to provide transgender, what they call gender-affirming care. They lost that one, right? This is a losing game, and the Constitution is not going to change. It says what it says. The protections are there, and you know, our clients and every single American has the right to rely on them.
19: So before we let you go, we have about a minute and a half left before we have to bring on our next guest. What would you say to folks listening in terms of you hear this and you're like, wow, this is so overwhelming. What can we do? I think we have to realize that our rights can never, ever be taken for granted.
22: Yes, that is right. Rights can never be taken for granted. The democratic process matters a lot. Who is voted into office, and just asserting your rights. Asserting
19: important point since tomorrow is a primary, right?
22: Yes. Yes, that's right. That's right. And that you as a Catholic, you have rights to receive health care in a manner that is in keeping with your own religious teachings. Don't forget that. You have those rights, and they cannot be taken away from you.
19: So before we let you go, one last question is to squeeze this in. When will you think you'll hear any type of an update on this particular case with the Dominican Sisters of Hawthorne?
22: We are hoping by mid to late September. We're hoping the court will schedule a hearing by then.
19: All right, my dear. Well, God bless your great work. Talking with Laura Slavis regarding the Benedictine Sisters of Hawthorne in their case in New York. But, of course, as we mentioned, three other orders impacted. There's a temporary reprieve that was given, preventing them for now. Well, they wouldn't do it anyway, but they're trying to get them, imagine, to basically, instead of caregivers, become a suicide cult. This is what it is. This is what we're talking about. Appreciate your work. Thank you so much, Laura. And again, the Beckett Fund can be found. Their great work can be found at beckettfund.org. Thank you so much. You know, that's why it's so important to make sure that we are in the Word of God every single day so we can understand everything from a truly Catholic perspective through Scripture and the teachings of the Church. And that's what Gail Buckley Barringer from Catholic Scripture Study International does with us every week. Gail, welcome back. Great to have you back on. Good morning.
4: Good morning. Thanks. It's good to be back with you. I had a nice vacation, but I'm glad to be back. So today, Teresa, our verse is from 1 Corinthians chapter 10, verse 4, and it says, all drank the same spiritual rock, for they drank from the spiritual rock that followed them, and the rock was Christ. So, you know, in this passage, St. Paul, he's speaking to the Corinthian Christians, and he's reflecting on the miraculous water that was provided to the Israelites when they were in the desert during the Exodus. And he uses this imagery he's teaching, you know, that Jesus was the divine sustaining presence that accompanied them and provided, you know, for them throughout the whole time they were wandering in the desert. And I think scholars also note that Paul was likely drawing on what was then a widespread Jewish teaching from that era, which taught that, you know, it was a literal miraculous rock actually rolled alongside the Israelites during the 40 years that they were wandering in the wilderness. And I know that sounds crazy, but those familiar with Exodus story, they know that Moses was prevented from entering the promised land at the end because he struck that rock twice instead of speaking to it as God had told him to.
19: Mm.
4: You know, so, you know, Paul's primary goal in this Corinthians, you know, was not to give a history lesson, but instead he was issuing a warning to the Corinthians about spiritual complacency, because the Corinthians, like so many people today, they seem to believe that because they were baptized and they participated in the Eucharist and all, that they were safe from God's judgment and free to sin. And so Paul's reminding them that you know, these ancient Israelites, they had a lot of spiritual privileges. They, you know, they ate the supernatural food, the manna, and they had mm-hmm. drink from, you know, what Christ was the rock. And yet, despite those blessings, they, you know, most of them continued to sin, and they died in the desert. So Paul is using this story to prove that participating in spiritual rituals, you know, attending Mass and receiving the Eucharist, doesn't make one immune to judgment and if they continue to sin. And it applies to us today as well, of course. And he goes on in the next verse, in verse 11, to state that these Old Testament events happened to them as an example and that they were written down for our instruction. So, you know, I chose this verse today, Teresa, because I know there are people that unfortunately don't believe in the real presence of Christ in the present and the Eucharist. And also, you know, for those that who are confronted by people who say things like, oh, do you really believe that Christ is in that wafer? You know, we hear that. And so if he could be present in a rock, you know,

0: for all matter. And so we need to remember that. He also manifested his presence through a literal rock, and also, you know, he spoke to Moses as a burning bush, mm-hmm. you know, in Exodus. And he guided the Israelites through the desert as a pillar of fire and a cloud. And he also humbled himself to become a vulnerable baby, you know, that was born in a stable and put in a manger. So,
1: well, the other thing too that I just always wonder about is this is God and it's scriptural, and He can make the decision to come to us however He wants, right? And so I don't understand that challenge. And you see in John 6, you see so many people walking away, right? And
0: yes.
1: What does Jesus say? Wait. No, I really didn't mean what you think. Wait. Stop. Basta. No. He continues and says to Peter, are you going to walk away too? And then what does Peter say? No, Lord, only you have the words of eternal life, right?
0: Exactly. So, I mean, He can do anything. He made all of us. He made all matter. He created everything. And He's omnipresent. He can be everywhere at the same time, like in every tabernacle in the whole world, anytime and every time He wants. Because He's God and He can do anything. So I know it sounds crazy that He was a rock that followed them, rolled alongside of them and the Israelites in the desert, but He really can do that. And He provided them spiritual drink and manna in the desert. And mm-hmm. He provides us the Eucharist, His whole presence, body, blood, soul, and divinity in the Holy Eucharist. It's truly Him. And that's He can do anything. He's God. So
1: right.
0: I think, you know, this is something that we can tell those people who confront us with, you know, how do you believe that He's just not wafer? Well, read your Bible. You know, you're a Bible-believing Christian. Read your Bible.
1: First Corinthians 11 is very, I think, explanatory in terms of the Eucharist.
0: Yeah.
1: What happens if people don't believe in it?
0: That's absolutely right. You know, so I think the people that say they believe in the Bible and they confront us with, you know, that, or even Christians, Catholic Christians who don't believe that
1: right.
0: God's really present in the Eucharist. This is mm-hmm. a great source for them to remember that He can do anything. He's God. And He can be a rock. He can be a burning bush. He can be a wafer. You know, He can be anything He wants to be.
1: Mm-hmm.
0: Because
1: He is God and we are not, right?
0: That's
1: amen to
0: right.
1: that. Gail, thanks. Great to have you back on. Hope you had a wonderful vacation. Sounds like you were very relaxed, which is great. Folks, it is a Monday. We'll be right back to let you know what's coming up. As a reminder, in hour number two here on EWTN's Catholic Connection on a Monday morning, August 3rd. Stay tuned.
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3: After decades in the industry, what we realized is folks did not know how to make a Catholic financial plan. 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We're going to break it down into manageable steps, a 365-day process where we can go from a place where we feel kind of uncomfortable and misaligned and take these 6 steps and end mm-hmm. at a place where we are much closer to a good cohesive plan and one that's much more consistent with our faith.
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4: This is a Digital Moment with Sandra McDevitt. Did you know there are 6 main linens used to cover the altar during Holy Mass? The altar cloth covers the altar. The corporal, a square piece of linen, is placed on the altar cloth where the consecrated bread and chalice are placed. And thirdly, the pall is a stiff piece of linen over the chalice to prevent particles falling in. Fourthly, the chapel veil covers the paten and chalice before the offertory, and the color follows the liturgical year. Fifthly, the lavabo, the towel the priest uses to dry his hands after the ritual washing. And lastly, the purificator used to dry the chalice after communion. Linens are always rinsed in a special sink, which drains directly to the earth. I'm Sandra McDevitt for EWTN Radio.

Hope you enjoyed the first hour with Matt Swain from the Sunrise Morning Show and the Journey Home, and also Laura Slavis, counsel to the Beckett Fund, regarding the Benedictine Sisters of Hawthorne. That is something that's really important for us to study and about which to pray, especially as we're moving into the primaries tomorrow, how important it is to elect pro-life leaders at every level. It doesn't just start at the top, whether it's the Senate, the House, the presidency, governorships. We really need to look at all different levels, because once they start getting their foot in the door, they're off to the races, as we see right now. And we're very concerned in Michigan because there's some, how do I want to say, very quote-unquote interesting people that are running for office, the U.S. Senate, and it's very frightening in terms of particular people and what they believe as communists, basically. Putting it right out there. So keep that in mind when you're going to the polls tomorrow if your state is impacted by the primary. So coming up, we're going to chat with a wonderful priest who is making a big difference in the city of Baltimore. His name is Father Brendan Fitzgerald, Executive Director of the Source of All Hope. We're talking about Catholic missionaries bringing hope to the homeless on the streets of the American city of Baltimore. Many times when we think of missionaries, which of course makes sense, we think about things far off, in far off lands, maybe third world countries. But there's a lot of work, as Mother Teresa, St. Mother Teresa always said, to do right in our own backyard. And so we'll discuss with Father Brendan Fitzgerald. And I also want to highlight the gospel for today. Our Lord once again telling us, look at me, look at me. Hello, over here, not over there. Look at me. Be not afraid. We'll be right back.

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12: And today on More to Life, Stuck in a Rut. Talking about marriage and those times when things get a little stale, you know, some of the spark goes out a little bit. So if you feel like you and your spouse are stuck in a rut, where your relationship is hitting some bumps, let's talk about how to get back on the road to a more rewarding marriage relationship. The number is 877-573-7825. Again, that's 877-573-7825. Give us a call.
14: So we're asking you today, is your marriage stuck in a rut? Would you like to experience a more loving or romantic relationship? You want better communication? Would you like to be on the same page spiritually? Or stop having those same old arguments about that one thing that always causes drama between you and your spouse. That thing. It's coming to your mind.
12: Everybody's got one.
14: Or maybe you're concerned about the marriage of someone that's close to you, like your adult kids, or a family member, or a friend, and you don't know how to support them at this time, a struggle for them. Let us help you make your marriage the witness to God's love that God is calling you to make it.
12: 877-573-7825 is the number. Again, that's 877-573-7825. I mean, the thing that a lot of people, I think, know intellectually, but maybe struggle with practically, is that marriage is something that needs to be worked on all the time.
14: I think what we don't really realize is how easy it is to fall into these ruts.
12: Yeah.
14: Because we have these different seasons of life. You know, we think everything's going to be great. I remember when we were first married and we had tons of time. We were exhausted. You were in grad school. I was working. We were getting up at like 4 o'clock in the morning to drive our one car all over the city to get us to our places. But when we slept. You know, when we had time, we had time. And then children come and work on top of the children. Or those times in your life where, you know, the children need you so much. And I'm not even talking about the infant stage. I'm talking about when suddenly you think you're through all that lack of sleep. And it's always at, you know, 11 o'clock at night that the teenagers want to talk. Which definitely, you know, messes up your sleep patterns, messes up your time together as a couple. And even after the kids leave the home, you can easily get in like the day-to-day minutia of everything.
12: Yeah.
14: And just not do the work or do the patterns that would actually help you be more in love with each other, to be able
12: yeah.
14: to talk more deeply, to have a more intimate life, to have fun again.
12: Well, and then of course, you know, so there's, you know, just life kind of squeezing time out and taking the effort.
14: Yeah.
12: But then there are also some folks who tend to think that, you know, a marriage is either good or it isn't. You know, if mm-hmm.
14: you either have the spark or you don't.
12: Yeah.
14: Right.
12: Which is not true at
14: no.
12: all. And so, you know, today on More to Life, we really want to talk about how to take your marriage and take it to the next level, whatever that is. If it means taking a struggling relationship to a better place, taking a good marriage to a great place, we want to help you really have the marriage that God is calling you to have, because the reality is God does want us to have great relationships. And we'll talk about why in just a minute, but give us a call at 877-573-7825. Again, that's 877-573-7825. And let us know what you are struggling with in your relationship, or what would help you take your marriage to that next level. If it's a communication issue, if it's an intimacy issue, if it's a spiritual question, we are here to help today on More to Life. And of course, if you are struggling to support someone you care about in their marriage, let us help with that too.
14: Even, you know, I was just thinking about the list of people I mentioned before, but even your grown parents, like you're the adult now, and suddenly you're wondering if your parents are going to make it and how they're doing and are they unhappy.
12: Yeah.
14: All of it can really cause us a lot of stress, maybe even detract from our own marriage. But there are ways to help. And, you know, you said something, Greg, that I think I just want to
17: hit one point on. You were saying God wants you to have a happy and fulfilling marriage. He wants you to have that. And as you said, we'll discuss why in a moment. But often, when we say God wants something, for our audience, even for ourselves, everybody can feel this way, we think, oh, here we go. It's another test. You know, if I don't have a good marriage, God will be mad at me. If I don't have a good marriage, I'm not performing
12: I'm not being a good enough Christian.
17: I'm just not measuring up, and I'm failing God, and he's going to be like that disappointed parent or that angry parent in my life, and woe is me. That's not how God works, and that's not what we mean by God wants you to have a loving and whole and fulfilling marriage. He wants to bless us with this kind of marriage. And then he wants to bless the world with the marriage that we have. So it's not about the test. It's not about falling short. It's about saying, Lord, teach us. Teach us how to do this. Let us feel fulfilled with each other and in you.
12: Amen. So that's what we want to help you do today on More to Life, 877-573-7825. Every day on More to Life, we take a look at the topic of the day through the lens of St. John Paul's theology of the body. And you can reasonably ask, you know, how could some theology possibly help me have a happier, healthier, holier marriage? Well, so when St. John Paul was Pope, he asked a huge question. Basically, he said, you know, what would it mean for the Catholic person to thrive? You know, what would it, what does it mean, what does the Catholic vision of thriving look like? And what is the Catholic vision for really fulfilling relationships look like? And his answer to those questions became what people now refer to as the theology of the body.
17: And the theology of the body reminds us that marriage is actually a ministry. You know, we tend to think that the only ministry that counts is the stuff that we do out in the world or at church. You know, the charity work, the pro-life work, the singing in the choir, the volunteering at the parish, and those things are great. But the sacrament of marriage is about healing all the intimate bonds that hold the whole world together. So that means that working on your marriage is the most important ministry a married person can do.
12: Yeah, so, you know, a lot of Catholic Christians, I think that working on their marriage is a little selfish, right? Because it only benefits us. So, you know, it must matter less than the real ministry that's happening elsewhere. But the reality is, building the kingdom of God means working to heal the damage that sin does to our relationships. And without strong marriages, we can't have strong families. Without strong families, we can't have a healthy society or a holy church. Because families really are the building blocks of civilization, as St. John Paul said. So not attending to our marriage creates little cracks in the foundation of the world, of the church, that the enemy loves to slip into.
17: So if you're feeling a little stuck in a rut when it comes to your marriage, whether that's related to communication or your spiritual life or intimacy or parenting or finances or your in-laws or any other issue.
12: Or the list goes on, doesn't it?
17: That's right. So you can consider today's show an invitation from the Holy Spirit to take things to the next level. Every day, your marriage hands you 100 small chances to love a little more, like Christ, and show the world that God's love really does make a difference.
12: And the best place to start is praying together at the beginning of every day. Yeah. Something like, you know, Lord, help us find at least one small way to love each other a little bit better today. And then look for those opportunities. That's how couples get unstuck. That's how we keep growing. Not with those grand gestures. All those are nice when they can happen, but it's not dependent on that. It's dependent on being mindful of the little opportunities that God gives us every day to say, I do, to each other in the big and the small moments.
17: And so when we do these things in our marriage, St. John Paul II is telling us, you know, here's the theology of the body. I've answered all these questions for each individual Catholic to live in their lives. But that means that each of those individual Catholics who are learning to flourish in their life, and especially their marriage and family life, are changing the world. One I do. One blessing, one yes to the Lord at a time. None of the saints ever came down and said, this is how you change the whole world for Christ. It was like, this is how you change your soul This is how you change how you affect the world by loving one person at a time. And that's especially true in our marriages.
12: 877-573-7825. You can also shoot us questions at questions@moretoliferadio.com. We are talking about marriage today on our show titled Stuck in a Rut, as we talk about that those times when every relationship can get a little bumpy, get a little off track. Let us help you take your marriage from struggling to strong, from good to great, and everywhere in between. 877-573-7825.
17: All the good places in between.
12: All the good places in between.
17: Not the bad places.
12: Yeah.
17: No, yes, we get on.
12: There you go, yeah. 877-573-7825. Again, that's 877-573-7825. Let's take our concerns to the Lord. We'll take your calls. In the name of the Father, and the Son, and the Holy Spirit. Lord, we thank you for the opportunity to come together before you today, and we bring our marriages to you. And we ask you to help us remember your servant, St. John Paul, reminding us that marriage is a ministry, that it is the primary tool of the new evangelization to show the world the power of your love and grace alive and working even in the broken hearts of people like us. But because of that, St. John Paul also reminded us that you want us to have strong and loving and great marriages that are truly fulfilling and can be a sign to the world that your church is the place that has the answer to the questions that every human heart asks. So we ask you, Lord, to let us strengthen our relationships, to help to learn, to teach us how to love each other with the love that comes from your heart instead of the broken love that exists in our sinful hearts. We ask all of this through the intercession of the Holy Family, and in the name of the Father, and the Son, and the Holy Spirit.
17: Amen.
12: Amen. Pope St. John Paul the Great,
17: pray for us.
12: 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We want to help you get things going in the right direction today on More to Life. 877-573-7825.
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12: Joey, welcome to the show. How can we help you out? What's going on?
18: Thank you, Pop Checks. You guys are so great. I listen to you all the time. Thank God.
17: It's so kind. Thank you.
18: Sales. Thank God I got outdoor sales so I could just put you on every morning at 10 a.m. But anyway.
17: Well, we're grateful. So what can we do for you today, Joey? What's going on for you?
18: Me and my wife have been married for 23 years. We have 7 children. And from the beginning when I married her, I didn't know that, you know, she wasn't that person that would ask for intimacy or be intimate or hold my hand. I was always the one that, I don't know if that's just the old-fashioned way, which I love, but I think that, you know, over the years, like, for instance, and I don't know if I'm going too deep here, she's never once, you know, initiated any kind of intimacy, and it's always been me. And over the years, it's gotten less and less on her side, which made it more and more on my side. So I try to bring home flowers and tell her I love her, give her a hug, and take her out to dinner, and try to keep that you know, that closeness. It's kind of weird to even try to, while we're walking, to hold her hand. And I just wanted some ideas from you guys.
12: Can I ask you, Joey, how have you tried to talk to her about this? What conversations have you guys had?
18: She said that, you know, we got in an argument about it years ago, so I didn't talk too much about it. I still bring it up once in a while because of, I don't know if it's my needs and or if I'm being selfish, but the argument was about that she really... she doesn't have a... Her answer was that she doesn't have a libido like me, I guess, whatever that means. But
12: okay, so we're specific, and I know we're specifically talking about physical intimacy.
17: But the holding hands and things like that speaks to more than just, you know, physical intimacy,
12: yeah,
17: and libido.
12: And so I want to, you know, when you have... And this is obviously not an uncommon problem, but, you know, you talk about having a larger family, 7 children. I think it's very easy, and you can speak to this,
17: sure.
12: For the wife in particular, for the mom in particular, to sort of get into caretaking mode, where everything is just one more chore, one more person that I have to take care of. And that can certainly translate into problems in the bedroom as well.
17: Well, and I will say, and Joey, I feel your heart on this. I can tell you're not trying to use your wife in any way, shape, or form. You love her. You just want to be close to her. I really want to affirm that. Okay, I totally hear that in what you're saying. However, especially for a woman who comes into a marriage feeling that way, that's sort of something that often is pre-programmed in us by how we were taught about sexual intimacy, that from either our parents or our school or wherever it was, that it was bad, that it was something you only do to have children, all sorts of different
12: something
17: thoughts.
12: Something that only men really want.
17: Right. That can really be programmed into us, that we're always going to be used. So there was something even before the kiddos came along that she's been dealing with since before maybe even you were together, if she was always reluctant to hold your hand. But I will say this, to build on Greg's point here, is that when a woman is spending the whole day taking care of children and everyone's needs, those very loving, wonderful gestures that the whole world teaches men that they should do, the flowers, the dinners out, all of that, when you run it through a brain that says, I have to take care of everybody all the time. When the baby cries, I have to pick them up. When the children fight, I have to attend to them. When my husband buys me flowers or takes me out to dinner, it means he wants intimacy. That then is just becomes one more chore on her chore chart. And
12: that's why she's not feeling
17: that, in quotes here, libido. She's not feeling her romantic self, even though she loves you, because that's the filter. It's being, or two filters, it's being run through.
12: I will say this, though. Libido is a myth. Libido is, I mean, it was a term that was invented by Freud, and it describes the lack of intimacy or the desire for intimacy. But it's not a thing. It's a descriptor. And so when somebody says, I don't have a libido, what that really means is that I don't know how to work on physical intimacy, either, you know, for myself, for my own pleasure, or for the benefit of the relationship. I don't know how to relate to that. And so that's something that really needs to be worked through. And honestly, marriage is the sacrament of sexuality. People don't appreciate that, but it's really
17: true. And it's a sacrament of healing. So it's about healing all those broken parts of us in our whole self, our sexual self. We think, no, we have to come to the other one perfectly. No, it's about healing all those wounds and all those old scripts, no matter what they are.
12: Because every sacrament is a sacrament of healing. It's giving us the grace to learn to love each other with our bodies, our minds, our spirits in ways that God is calling us to, as opposed to how we are. And sometimes we sin against that part of our relationship by being too expressive, and sometimes we sin against it by not being expressive enough. But marriage exists to give us the grace to learn to heal the damage of that. So it's not wrong to want to work on this. It's just a question of how to do it. And so first, I'd like you to actually play the call for your wife and use this as a springboard for a conversation. But where I'd like you to go with it is to approach your wife and say, look, you know, I feel like we've gotten to a dynamic in the relationship where you feel like you're just taking care of everybody all the time. And I want you to be able to feel like I'm taking care of you. And sometimes I even feel like when I try to hold your hand or when I try to get you flowers or I try to do little things for you, it either comes off or you understand it as I'm asking you to take care of me. I'm giving you this because I want something from you. And I'd like for you to really feel taken care of by me. And I'd like for you to feel like I'm the person that you can kind of fall into at the end of the day when you're feeling worn out and burned out and upset and frustrated about whatever. And that you could know that I could help restore you.
17: Yes.
12: And I don't know how to have that kind of relationship with you.
17: Right, and not just at the end of the day, but that I'm there for you throughout the day, helping you take care of everyone else, so that you know I understand, so that you know that we're connected in all ways, not just, you know, in intimate moments.
12: So what would that look like? And I'm guessing that she's going to say, I don't know at first. But then I'm going to encourage you to say, then let's figure it out together. Would you be willing to go to a marriage encounter, or read a book with me, or get some counseling. So I really want you to just focus on those kinds of things. And to follow up with it, I'd like you to either check out our book, Holy Sex, For Better Forever, Catholic Guide to Lifelong Marriage, or reach out to us at CatholicCounselors.com if the conversation stalls and you're not sure how to move it forward. But you absolutely have a right to desire this. 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With that, we've got to go to break. 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
17: Welcome back to More to Life on the EWTN Global Catholic Radio Network. I'm Lisa Popchak. I know where I am. It's only a Monday.
12: Yeah,
17: I'm
12: really fine. I'm Dr. Greg Popchak. Today's show titled Stuck in a Rut as we talk about marriage and making your marriage even better. Give us a call at 877-573-7825. Joining us right now, Jacob Flores Popchak. He is a pastoral counselor with CatholicCounselors.com, where he is also an expert on the practical applications of the theology of the body and a published author and illustrator. Jacob, welcome to More to Life.
26: Thank you so much for having me.
12: So, you know, you were talking about, over the break, couples who are trying to lead a godly life, that there's something that most of us get wrong even from the very beginning.
26: Yeah, I think most of us make the mistake of thinking that living out a holy relationship is a series of removing things, of a series of cutting things out, as opposed to adding things in. Right, we see you know, our marriage as something that if we only just were to remove enough things of the world from, or remove enough bad habits from, or worst of all, remove enough bad habits in my partner from, that magically what would be left would be a good relationship. And that just turns out to not actually be true at all. This, of course, makes sense when we understand Catholic theology. Right? Catholic theology is very clear that evil is not a thing in and of itself. Evil is the absence of good. And if I'm just running around trying to cut things out, I'm actually not adding any virtue. I'm just creating more absences. I see this on all levels of relationships, from the most shallow to the most meaningful and deep and painful problems. Some examples right off the top of my head, you know, I'll counsel so many couples who, you know, one will feel threatened by the hobbies of the other or the relationships of the other. Oh, you hang out with your sister too much. Oh, you play too many video games or you golf too often. And they say, if we just cut out that hobby, we'd automatically have a healthier relationship. But of course they don't. They cut out that hobby and then they just sit around the house staring at each other. right? Whereas if you start off with the question, what do we want to add in? For instance, how could we add in more fun quality time together where we're both doing an activity? Suddenly, that's what we call a pro-social question, a question that in its very spirit is seeking to add something on rather than just take something away, to bring us together in our procreative promise, not just procreative in a childbearing way, but procreative in a let's collaborate to create something better in our marriage kind of way. And that is, by the way, the spirit of how God works. God is always adding. And if something has to be taken away, it's only incidentally, it's only sort of as a byproduct of having to make room for this better thing that he wants to add. I would encourage listeners, therefore, to really connect with their partners this week. And if there's a problem that you've been trying to, quote unquote, just get rid of or cut out, to instead start asking questions with your partner, well, what do we want to collaborate together in adding in? That we can mirror that creative spirit of God instead of accidentally mirroring the reductive, subtractive power of evil and of Satan.
17: That's very insightful, amazingly insightful. I'd go one step further. Once you start to figure out some of the things you want to add in, get them on the schedule. Don't accept, well, I'm out at golf all day Saturday, so I can't. Come up with the times. It doesn't mean cutting something out. It means fitting it in and knowing, the blessing of your marriage.
12: And knowing it's a spiritual exercise. And really doing that work is a spiritual exercise. Jacob, thank you so much for being with us. If folks would like to learn more about your good work, I encourage them to come on over to CatholicCounselors.com. But we're taking your calls, listeners, right now at 877-573-7825. Let's talk about getting your marriage to a better place. 877-573-7825. Back after this.
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2: Atheists claim they don't need God to be a good person, implying God's not relevant to morality. But is this true? Well, atheists can be good in the sense of knowing behaviors that respect the goods of human nature and living accordingly. St. Paul acknowledges this natural moral law in Romans chapter 2. But this doesn't mean God is irrelevant when it comes to morality. And here's the reason. Besides God's grace being necessary to live the moral law perfectly and merit heaven, God is necessary for the law to be morally binding. How can the moral law be binding if there's no moral lawgiver behind it that surpasses human authority? The answer is, it can't. So, an atheist can follow the natural moral law, but only the theist is consistent in saying that such a law is morally obligatory. I'm Carlo Broussard with the Ready Reason for Catholic Answers, Catholic.com.
3: Hi, I'm Dr. Greg Popchak. 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
12: I'm Dr. Greg Popchak, and today's show titled Stuck in a Rut. We're talking about marriage and how we can move marriage from struggling to stronger, from good to great. Wherever your relationship is, the fact is, by working on it, as Jacob was talking about in the last segment, we can add to our relationship and live that abundant life that God's calling us to. Give us a call. The number is 877-573-7825. Whether you're looking to get over that argument you and your spouse keep having over and over again, address that communication issue, that spiritual question of getting on the same page spiritually, addressing some intimacy questions. We are here for all of that and more today on More to Life. The number is 877-573-7825.
17: Well, we got an email here from Kevin, who's listening to EWTN Radio in Wisconsin. I came into the church at Easter after going through OCIA. I honestly thought my wife would be thrilled. She's a cradle Catholic. We've gone to Mass together for years. She was nothing but supportive the whole time I was going through the process. But now that I'm actually Catholic, she's pushing back on almost everything I want to do to go deeper in our faith together. Every time I suggest we pray a rosary together, or go to adoration, or sign up for a Bible study at the parish, she just rolls her eyes and tells me that I've got that, this is in quotes, that new Catholic smell. I don't even know what that's supposed to mean, Kevin says. I always heard the husband is supposed to be the spiritual leader in the home, and so I'm trying to step up, and instead I feel like I'm getting shot down every time I open my mouth. What am I doing wrong here, and how do I lead without making my wife feel like I'm pushing her? And that's from Kevin in Wisconsin.
12: Kevin, great question, and thank you so much, and welcome home.
17: Yes,
12: I celebrate the fact that you're part of the church, and I celebrate the invitation I think the Holy Spirit is giving you guys to be on a new level on every part of the relationship, not just spiritually. But there's a challenge here that a lot of cradle Catholics, and I'm speaking as a cradle Catholic myself, often struggle with, and that's the idea that we sort of feel like, well, Catholicism is something we are. It's not something we need to work too hard at. I mean, you know.
17: And you're not saying that should be the reality.
12: We don't want to be crazy about this stuff. I mean, I take it seriously, but I'm not a nut, you know.
17: Yeah. We go to Mass, we do our thing. It's just part of my cellular structure. Leave me alone, person who wants me to do more.
12: So, and I don't presume to know where your wife is coming from. I'm sure she's trying to come from a good place. But I think the first step, you know, the first step to leading is listening. And I talk about this a lot in my book, The Beatitudes, 8 Ways to Be an Awesome Dad. And each chapter really doesn't just look at fatherhood. It looks at, first of all, what does it mean for me to be a son of the Heavenly Father? How do I live that out in my relationship with my wife? And then how do I image the love from the Father's heart in my relationship with my kids? And so one of the things in the very first Beatitude, blessed are the dads who are poor in spirit. And that poverty of spirit...
17: That matters with husbands, too, because you're a husband first, before the dad.
12: And that poverty of spirit in any part of our Christian life recognizes that I don't know what I'm doing. And it's okay, because God knows what he's doing, and he wants to teach me. But I can only learn if I first go to him and say, I don't know what I'm doing. Or, for that matter, go to my wife and say, I don't know what I'm doing, right? And so what I'd encourage you to do, the first step in this kind of being a better spiritual leader is being a better spiritual listener. And go to your wife and say, hey, look, you know, I know that you think that I'm a little crazy and that maybe I've kind of like, you know, got excited about this Catholic thing and maybe I'm doing too much or whatever, but I really would like to feel closer to you on every level of our relationship, but including spiritually. What would help you feel that way?
17: And I would really say... You know, I fell in love with the church, which has been your church for our entire marriage. I fell in love with the Lord. But I didn't just fall in love with God. I fell in love with him being able to make us closer. Us having a better and more important reason to go deeper and to love each other even more. And so when I propose these things, these aren't just things I want to tick off because I'm a brand new Catholic. There are things I'm inviting you to because I want to get to know your heart better, your soul more. I want to be closer to you. So this isn't just about signing up for a bunch of things. I'm not asking you to go play pickleball and mahjong. I'm asking you to go a little deeper with me. And what can I do to to get you to that place with me so that we can share God and the church together.
12: The second part of this that I'd like you to do is witness to her that when you pray, you know, when you do these new devotions that you're so passionate about, when you take time with God, that it challenges you to be more intentional as a husband and more willing to leave your comfort zone to be there for her. Even if you don't always feel like yes. It's quite so reciprocal, just we can address that down the road, but at least for now, show her that the more time you spend either at church or you know, in prayer, that it challenges you to love her in ways that you've been reluctant to love her before. So those things that she's asked you that you've just said, you know, honey, that's fine for you, but that's not really my thing. That's not really me. Whatever that is, you know, assuming that she's not asked for something that's, you know, morally repugnant or personally demeaning in some
17: right.
12: way. But you know, just outside your comfort zone, start working on that. You know, pray that God would give you the grace to be able to love her in those ways that she's asked you, but you've kind of dragged your feet on before.
17: And I would say even ask her every day. You know, we talk about this a lot on the show, the idea that you should start every day in prayer together, just asking God to bless your day, the needs of your spouse, and you do that together. But then when you're done praying, really saying, and Greg and I do this every single day, what can I do to make your day a little bit easier or more pleasant today? It shifts our groaning, exhausted bodies and minds into a place of service and a place of letting the other know that we're open to however the other needs us to love
12: them. Yeah, and you alluded to this, but I want to highlight it. We have that conversation after the prayer, but we also pray about that. So first we'll say, okay, Lord, help us to find little ways to take better care of each other and be the team that you want us to be. And then once we, you know, pray about it, then we talk to each other about it and really kind of flesh that question out. What's even one small thing I could do to try to make your day a little easier and more pleasant? So if you can pray with your wife the way we're suggesting, if she's open to that at least, you know, then have that conversation right after so she's beginning to see, oh, you know, this thing about praying together is really challenging us to be closer to each other. Because again, I won't go into why that is. I don't pretend to know why. But a lot of cradle Catholics really kind of have that idea that there's prayer over here and then there's life over here.
17: Never the two shall intermingle.
12: Yeah, especially when it comes to relationship, and especially when it comes to intimacy in relationship, we haven't been formed, although that is the Catholic teaching on it, that all prayer is about intimacy, not just spiritual intimacy, but helping us be more intimate on every level. Most Catholics have not heard that.
17: Well, the other thing that I want to throw in here, because we've talked to so many folks over the years that this is what's going on in a dynamic like this, just, you know, take it to prayer, take it to your wife and ask if it's the problem. Many times when one spouse comes into the church, and whether their spouse is originally Catholic or not churched at all, and suddenly it's, I want to go to prayer group, I want to go to daily mass, I want to volunteer, I want to... Suddenly what the spouse feels is, I'm losing my spouse to God and to the church. I thought this, you know, would be a nice thing and we could enjoy going to Mass together, and suddenly the other one's running here, there, and everywhere, even if they're inviting us along. And I'm not feeling closer to my spouse. I'm feeling like God and the church are taking everything, every moment of the day, every day of the week, from time I would prefer with my spouse. So really talking to her about, I don't want to lose each other through this. I want to do this together. What kind of time do we need to plan for each other this week? Whether it's dates or working together on something around the house or just taking a walk or playing a game. Where do we want to fit this in this week? And then where can we fit in maybe one thing together this week that's above and beyond just going to Sunday Mass and talking about that? But really letting her know that your inspiration is, yes, being closer to God, but also wanting to be closer to her.
12: Because ultimately, that's what God wants. As we draw closer to Him, He wants to teach us how to love so that we can share His love more effectively with our spouse, with our children, with all the people in our life.
17: Because your marriage is a sacrament. So it's living out that sacrament more deeply and more fully together.
12: Amen. So if there's more that we can do to support you, Kevin, don't hesitate to reach out to us. I'd encourage you, actually, to take a look at our book, For Better Forever, A Catholic Guide to Lifelong Marriage, which really describes the Catholic difference in marriage. What do Catholic couples really have a right to expect from each other?
22: What does the church tell them that they have a right to expect and a responsibility to work toward in their relationship? And then how to do it in a life-giving way. We talk about all that and more in For Better Forever, A Catholic Guide to Lifelong Marriage. You can get it at CatholicCounselors.com or wherever books are sold. Or if we can provide more personalized assistance, then reach out to us at CatholicCounselors.com as well. Thanks, Kevin. We are taking your questions as well, listeners, at 877-573-7825. Show today titled Stuck in a Rut. As we talk about those times when marriage can get a little stale, maybe the spark can go out just a little bit, how do we get that back? How do we get the relationship back on the road? 877-573-7825. As we head out to our break, it's time for our scripture of the day. It comes to us from Ecclesiastes chapter 4, verses 9 and 10.
17: Two are better than one. If they fall, one will lift the other up.
22: Amen. That is the goal, right?
17: That is the goal. And I think so often when we read this, we think when one falls deeply into sin, the other is there to lift the other up. No, it's when our spouse is tired, when our spouse is sad, when our spouse feels a little more distance from God or you, the spouse. That's when we are called to really lift each other, closer to each other and closer to God in some way.
22: But I will say this, it also applies to sin, right?
17: It because, does. Because, wanted to say it wasn't only.
22: No. I understand why you went there, and I agree with you 100,000%. But one thing that I run into in the counseling practice a lot of times is if one spouse sins in some way, whether that's pornography or some kind of betrayal or whatever, a personal problem. Very often, the couple says, well, that is your issue. That's your problem. You go get that fixed.
17: I'll just wait here till you're perfect again.
22: And especially if I'm the one who's been hurt, it's understandable why you might take that tack. But I think it's important to remember that, again, in marriage, being a sacrament, all sacraments are instruments of healing, mm-hmm. including marriage. And marriage, God gave us marriage so that he could heal the damage that sin has done to our ability to love each other the way he wants us to. And so whether that's lifting each other up in the day-to-day stuff that you're talking about, or lifting each other up when we fall into those holes, it's about getting through it together and bringing those pains and wounds and struggles to God together and saying, not just, Lord, heal me, but Lord, help me know how I can support my spouse in their healing, and vice versa.
17: And truly doing battle against evil together instead of saying, like you said, go off and get fixed, I'll wait over here, or I'll just lick my wounds, which we all want to do, mm-hmm. because that kind of betrayal cuts straight to the heart of who we are and what our marriage is. But really saying, it's killing me that you've done this, you've fallen into this situation, but I care about our marriage enough, and I remember how much we love each other enough, that I want to do the work with you. So let's take this on together and hold the spouse who's fallen into grave sin accountable to really work on it, to really be part of the healing process, so that both of you are holding each other up and helping each other heal the marriage.
22: Amen. Two are better than one. If they fall, one can lift the other up. Ecclesiastes 4, verses 9 and 10. We're taking your calls right now at 877-573-7825. We're talking about marriage, our show titled Stuck in a Rut. So we talk about those times when our marriage relationships can get a little stuck, when we feel like we're kind of going through the motions. Maybe the distance that we feel isn't intentional, but it's there. Or maybe there are certain arguments that you keep having over and over again, and you're not sure how to get past them, or struggles when it comes to communication, or intimacy, or spirituality, and you want to get more on the same page, but you're not sure how? Let's talk it out. 877-573-7825. We'll be back with more of your questions coming up right after this.
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3: I'm Dr. Greg Popchak, and we are helping your faith, life, and relationships thrive today on More to Life with the show titled Stuck in a Rut. We're talking about marriage and how God really wants us to have great relationships. We have a tendency to think that's kind of selfish when we work on our marriage because it just benefits us. But really, especially when we work on it as a sacrament, we recognize that God is doing great work in our homes. He's helping us learn how to love each other with His love, and He's letting us witness to the power of that love to a world that really wants that love but doesn't know how to get it.
17: Well, I want to hit something there. Because I've seen too many couples, especially younger couples lately, who are falling into this pattern. We think that because we are called to witness to the power of marriage, to God's love in our marriage, that we should behave as though we're blissfully happy all the time in a very performative way. When we're at Mass, we're in our men's group, or our women's group, or at a gathering of some sort. Because we want to shine God's light and the power of marriage to the world. Being authentic is way more important. Authentically working on your marriage through the good times and the bad times and all those things our vows talk about is really going to shine out much more than trying to look like the squeaky, clean, perfect Catholic couple in a performative way. So we really want to make sure that this is authentic, this is real, this is going on behind closed doors, so that connection, that intimacy, that investment in your marriage is what truly shines forth.
3: So let's help you take your struggling marriage to a stronger marriage, your good marriage to a great relationship. We want to help you get out of that rut and start living that abundant life that God is calling you to in your marriage relationship. 877-573-7825.
17: We have a question that came in here from Renee, who's listening to EWTN Radio in Texas on Guadalupe Radio. She says, my husband and I have been married for 14 years. And from the outside, oh, this is interesting, it's just what I was saying, we look like a well-oiled machine. We handle the kids together, manage chores and errands well. I think we're pretty good partners overall, and we almost never argue. But last week, he mentioned that he had been going through a really hard time about a disappointment that he

0: as an invitation from the Holy Spirit.
1: Beautiful.
0: You know, it's not a crisis. It's really an invitation. And I think that you're asking to see how you can accept that invitation from the Holy Spirit to grow in your marriage.
1: I think that being able to see it that way proves that the Holy Spirit's really working in your relationship to give you the eyes to have seen this and say, oh, wait a minute, I want better for us. I want more for us.
0: So I love that you mentioned the date thing, you know, that it's hard to know how to have time for a date. And I strongly encourage you, whenever you can make a date possible, to by all means do so. But here's the caution I always have, because everybody runs
1: so
0: to that.
1: So much caution.
0: Everybody's like, oh, you need a regular date night. Here's the problem. Even if you could make that happen, even if you could get a weekly date, and I don't know any couple who can, but even if you could, if you're saving your entire marriage for that weekly
1: one night,
0: you're missing out on 99.9% of your marriage. Because even if you got 2, 3, 4, whatever, 5 hours, you know, in a date, that's a fraction of the time that you have with each other. And so I just encourage couples to really look for little ways that they can create little rituals every day that allow them to connect the way that you're wanting to, ways to use the stuff you're already doing. So, for example, the chores that you have, okay? Too often we think, well, we'll just divide and conquer. We'll divide all the chores.
1: You go clean the bathroom while I do the dishes, or you go bath time with the kids while I vacuum the house.
0: And then we don't spend time together, right? So we end up thinking, well, when we get all the stuff done, then we'll get time together. But then we get all the stuff done, if that's even possible, and then we're so exhausted from doing the stuff.
1: We can't talk. We can't move. We don't feel open to each other.
0: So our suggestion is to date every day by using the stuff of your life as an opportunity to grow closer to each other.
1: Do the dishes together and have a conversation. Get up a couple of minutes early and have time for coffee together and talk to each other. Making sure, as we were talking about earlier, that you have a few minutes to pray together in bed every morning before the whole world falls in on you. And you're praying about your day and about what your spouse needs. So a perfect time to have heard about what your husband was going through before it was over was when you're asking each other every day, what do you need prayer for today? What can I pray for you for right now? That's a time when somebody can say, I'm really nervous about what's going on at work. Can you pray for me?
0: But then you can make space throughout the day for talking together and following up on that prayer, as we said, by deciding, okay, you know, we're just going to get in the habit of doing the dishes together, or folding the laundry together, or we're going to take a walk together, or what, go to the grocery store together. Whatever it is, you don't have to do everything together. I'm not suggesting you have to be in each other's hip pocket all the time. But being intentional about doing certain chores together or certain activities together that you already do, but just making it, seeing it as a grist for the mill instead of just something I have to get through, allows you to create space then to talk to each other while you're doing those things. Which, you know, on the one hand, you get through those things faster because both of you are working on them.
1: Yeah,
0: but you're using them as an opportunity.
1: But you're
0: using the opportunity to talk to each other, as opposed to feeling like adding a talk ritual is just one more thing we have to squeeze into the schedule somehow.
1: Right. And then when you're doing that on a daily basis, those dates go so much better because you don't have to discuss every deep thing that you've been holding back for a week. And again, it's very, very rare. So I want every couple to hear this. It is very, very rare once life starts that you are going to be able to have a once-a-week date night. I don't care how many wonderful Catholic or Christian couples have told you on social media that this is what you have to do. You could be walking out the door and someone gets sick. I remember spending, one of our big anniversaries in an emergency room. Things happen. And you can't always make those dates happen the way we want to. But you can feel just as connected and just as close 90% of the time if you're doing these rituals together every day and making room for each other in the daily life.
0: If you want more ideas for how to kind of use your daily life as a couple to build the kind of intimacy you're talking about, I'd really encourage you to check out our book, For Better Forever, A Catholic Guide to Lifelong Marriage. It's available at CatholicCounselors.com. But that's the mindset. You know, again, we've focused so much on date night. And again, I'm not knocking. I love getting dates with you.
1: Oh, yeah. Right?
0: But if we saved our entire marriage for date night, we'd never have a marriage.
1: Dead.
0: And honestly, and I'm not knocking. I mean, God bless you. If you're a couple that managed to make those weekly date nights work, good for you. But I also have seen the other side of that where the family life, the parents,

0: parenting life suffers because the kids don't get the time that they are asking for. They become resentful of the parents. So it's not true that there's a kind of a trickle-down thing. We all, everybody has needs. They have a right to get those needs met in Catholic social teaching. So this is a way to do it. And for better forever, A Catholic Guide to Lifelong Marriage can help you. Look, if you're feeling stuck in a rut in your relationship, whatever the situation is, reach out to us at CatholicCounselors.com. 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Thank you so much for tuning in today. Until next time, remember, with God's grace, there is so much more to life. Have a blessed day. Thanks for tuning in.
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3: This is Franciscan Media's Saint of the Day for August 3rd. Today we celebrate St. Peter Julian Aimard. Born in southeastern France in 1811, Peter Julian Aimard struggled with poverty and illness as a young man and with a driving need for perfection throughout his life. He had a deep love of the Eucharist and preached the 40 hours devotion in many parishes. First ordained a diocesan priest, then permitted to enter the Society of Mary, he finally established the Blessed Sacrament Fathers, serving as the congregation's first superior general. Though Peter Julian initially focused his efforts on ending indifference to the Eucharist, he eventually emphasized a more positive spirituality of Christ-centered love. Members of his congregation alternated between an active apostolic life and a quiet life contemplating Jesus in the Eucharist. One was to flow into the other. In 1858, he co-founded the Servants of the Blessed Sacrament for Women Religious, and later, the Priest Eucharistic League and Archconfraternity of the Blessed Sacrament. Peter Julian Aimard died in 1868 and was canonized in 1962, one day after the end of Vatican II's first session. There's more about the saints along with inspiration and Catholic resources at our website, saintoftheday.org. From Franciscan Media, this has been Saint of the Day.
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9: Well, good morning, everyone, and welcome to Women of Grace Live. I am Johnette Williams, so very happy to be with you today. I'm happy to be with you every day, Monday through Friday at this same time on this same station, as we discuss issues of importance to your life and your faith. Golly gee, it's always so good to have this opportunity to use the airwaves for the greater glory and honor of God, and for us to come together through this electronic means as his mystical body and to share share all of those beautiful ways in which He enters into the very circumstances of our lives and changes them, transforms them into moments of grace and opportunities for us to experience His divine love and His many, many blessings. You know, usually at this time, I am giving you the number so that you can give us a call here and you can join us live here on Women of Grace Live. And it is the first Monday of the month, and that means it's Monthly Marriage Monday. My husband, Jack Williams, is with me today. But today, we're not going to take your calls. We have some calls that have come into us and some emails and text messages and things like that that we like to get to every once in a while. Don't always have that opportunity. So we thought it would be a good idea to take this opportunity and to get to some of those. So I'm not going to give you the number or any of those kinds of things for you to communicate with us as we're live here on the air. But I will give you the way in which you can contact us so that you can leave a message for us, or a way in which you can text us. And on a day like this, we will respond to what it is that you ask of us or that you want to share with us. So let me do that right now. We do have a listener comment line for you, and I encourage you to use it every time a question about marriage or anything else comes into your mind that you would like to discuss on Women of Grace. And that number is country code 1-205-795-5773. That's country code 1-205-795-5773. Yet another way in which you can reach us with your question or comment is to email me. Yes, indeedy, I do have an email address. And it's very simple, very easy. Women of Grace, all one word, plural on women, womenofgrace@ewtn.com. That's womenofgrace@ewtn.com. So you can send your question or comment to us via that means. You can also text it. Now, this is the interesting thing. Our text number is the same as our call-in number. Now, you can use this when we are live, or you can use it when we're not live, and you can send a text message to me that way, and then on a day like this, we will discuss it. And that number is 833-288-EWTN. That's 833-288-3986. But if you use it today, well, we're not going to answer it. So use it, save it for a future date. And now, without further ado, let me introduce you to my husband, Jack. Hi, Jack.
10: How are you?
9: I'm dandy. How are you?
10: I'm good. It's my fault that we're doing this. It's my fault that we don't have a live Monthly Marriage Monday. Because as we speak, I am in Aurora, Colorado, outside Denver, at the 144th Supreme Convention of the Knights of Columbus. So we'll be providing some little live cut-ins tomorrow as you listen to your favorite EWTN radio programs. And then we'll have a special coming up here later in the month that will give you some of the flavor of the things that the Knights of Columbus are working on now. And the Knights of Columbus, as an organization, huge fans of marriage.
9: Yeah, well, of course they are. Indeed. And, you know, the church has always been a great supporter of marriage, and our Lord Himself, when we think about that beautiful moment that Scripture records for us about the marriage feast of Cana, right? And that beautiful opportunity that our Lord had in that moment to institute really for us a sacrament. And we're ever so grateful to the wonders of God, and our gift of matrimony is truly that. It's a gift, and it's a gift that's been sanctioned by God. It is a sacrament. It is created, as all sacraments are, to give us grace. And that's what marriage is about. And so we really like to take this opportunity once a month to talk about marriage, to help us grow in that, and really and truly to help us be open to the graces that are always available to us through the sacrament of matrimony. Those graces never stop. You know, once the wedding ceremony is over and those vows have been pronounced, I mean, that's just, you know, the switch button for the graces that can come all through our life together as husband and wife. And God gives us those graces because He knows that we're going to have some of those vicissitudes, some of those trials that come by way of just living in a broken and fallen world with broken and fallen people, of whom we are one. So we love to talk about marriage. But Jack, you know what? I wanted to share something else. If you really want to do something for your marriage, do something together that's holy, that opens you up to even more spiritual wonders and blessings and allows you to experience all that God has in mind for you. And we are going on a pilgrimage, Jack. You and me and a whole bunch of other people, including Bishop William Walterscheid of the Diocese of Pittsburgh in Pennsylvania. We're going to Poland September the 7th through the 16th. It's going to be a wonderful opportunity, and we're inviting you to join us. It's not too late to join us for this beautiful pilgrimage that's going to be happening this September, not in the too distant future, as it turns out. It's coming up really, really fast, just a month away almost. Oh, dear heavens, that's the truth. It's just about a month away. So I'm excited about it, and I know you are too, Jack.
10: I am. I want to eat some of that food. But it's interesting because, you know, 206 Tours, who I'll give a plug to on the air that we've done pilgrimages with in the past, great Catholic organization, has a little video that they have on their website regarding trips to Poland. And I had no idea that the countryside was so spectacularly gorgeous there.
9: Yeah, it really is. Everybody that I've spoken with who has been there, and of course we have not yet, this is our, you know, what we want to call this, it's our premier opportunity to go. I have heard nothing but beautiful things. The shrines, of course, you know, just dot the entirety of the country. We're going to be visiting so many of those. And then some special places that Bishop William Walterscheid recommended. He's been there many, many times. He speaks the language. He just loves Poland. He's got lots of friends there. So we're going to make some very special stops along the way. So it's going to be quite a unique experience. And again, we
10: come with us. Come with us.
9: Truly, indeed.
10: It's not too late.
9: It's fun. No,
10: it's not too late. Don't think in your mind, I can't do that. No, you can do that.
9: Mm-hmm.
10: Do it.
9: So get out to our website, womenofgrace.com. You'll see it advertised underneath the events tab. Just click on that. It's going to open up for you. You'll see it there, but it's also in the slideshow. That is also a hyperlink that's going to take you to an opportunity to register. But as Jack says, get on out there. Take a look at the video. I think you're going to be amazed by what you see. And, you know, God has so much for us, right? And we have so many wonderful opportunities within this beautiful, beautiful gift that is ours through the Catholic Church. You know, life is only so long, and we want to make use of these opportunities. It's great to have family vacations and to go into all kinds of different places. I like those too. But when we can really take time and visit some of these beautiful holy sites and experience a refreshing and maybe a deepening of our faith, we do want to do that. So receive this invitation coming to you jointly from Jack and myself to join us for this beautiful opportunity. Will you hear that music? We're going to a break. When we get back, oh golly gee, we're going to dip into those questions that you've sent to us. And I'll bet you what we talk about today is going to be of importance and value to you in your life. So inviting you to stay with us right here on Women of Grace Live.
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9: Welcome back, friends. You're listening to Women of Grace Live. I am Johnette Williams. So happy to be with you today on this beautiful Monday in the Lord. I am joined by my husband, Jack Williams. It is the first Monday of this brand new month of August in 2026. And you know what we do on the first Monday of the month. We have Monthly Marriage Monday. So Jack and I are here. We're set to go. We're not taking any calls today, nor are we taking any live text messages. We're dipping in and answering some of the questions that have come to us about marriage, about relationships, about ever so many kinds of things. So let's get to it. Jack, I'm going to let you kind of run the show today.
10: All right. We've got an email here from Margaret Ann, and she says, my spouse is in the process of converting to Catholicism, and while I'm grateful, it's actually made our marriage rockier. My spouse doesn't yet fully grasp how central the faith needs to be to our relationship and to raising our kids, and it's led to real tension around Mass, prayer, and how we're forming our family spiritually. I want to be supportive and patient, but I also don't want this to become a box-checked, quote-unquote, conversion instead of a real change of heart. How do we build genuine unity in faith as a couple during this stage without me becoming discouraged or pushing too hard?
9: Wow, that's a big question. What are your insights, Jack? Because between the two of us, you know, I'm the cradle Catholic and you're the convert.
10: Yeah. So in my own personal experience, it was the overt things, you know, and Susie was not within our marriage. She was not, you know, she was a leader who had no problem, you know, voicing her directions for all the people that were charged to her professionally. But that's not really how she operated when she was at home. And she really just led by her example. So, you know, her example was subtle but firm, and she did the things that she felt like she needed to do. And there were a couple little occasions when she felt like she needed to go a little beyond that and give me some direct feedback on some things, which I'm grateful for. But it was really the example, you know, and the way that other people witnessed that example. There was a little correspondence between our pastor at the time and she that I was privy to that really had an impact on me. It's going to take a little bit of humility, and it's going to take a little bit of restraint to be confident, you know. And one of the things is to approach this with the right attitude. You know, the Holy Spirit is the one that's going to accomplish any good that comes out of any of our marriages, and to have confidence that the Holy Spirit knows what He's doing, and to have confidence that He can work this out in spite of us and will use us in certain situations, but doesn't quite frankly need our help in other situations. And I know that you, while you didn't find yourself in this situation per se early in your marriage, you did find a time when you returned to the faith of your youth, and Anthony wasn't right there on the front end of that conversion that you were having.
9: No, that's absolutely true. At first, he thought it was really cute. That was his estimation of what was happening to me. It was very cute. And he thought it was just, you know, okay, that's okay, John. It's good for you. But when it really began to change my life and I was making different kinds of decisions that were impacting us as a family, then things got a little tense. This is what I would say to you, Margaret Ann. You know, I wish, Jack, that she would have shared with us a little bit about the provocation for his decision to convert to the faith. We don't know that. And we don't know if he's converting from a Christian denomination or if, you know, he's never practiced any religion and this is a first step in that direction. We're not sure. So, Margaret, not knowing that, let me just say this. The fact that he's converting means there is something that's stirring within him. Even if it's something that he feels obligated to do because of you and your children, I don't know. But nonetheless, there's something that is stirring in there. And as it is with any kind of beginning, generally speaking, it's not always this way, but generally speaking, things grow, right? Things grow and things develop. That's the natural way in which we experience maturation within the context of the lives that we live in this material world of ours. And faith is kind of like that too. So there's a seed there. There's a seed that's been planted, a seed that is beginning to take root, a seed that has not yet sprouted, certainly not yet come to its full glory or its full maturation. And your job in this really is to be supportive. Your job in this, I think, is to be very patient and to operate in that virtue. Already there seems to be some tension that's developing around this based on what you wrote. So I don't know what the dynamic is there or what's causing that. But I think the last thing you want to do is to nag, right? Nagging is never a good thing. Or expecting too much too soon is not a good thing. I think Jack gives you really, really good, strong advice. And that advice is for you to live your faith, right? And in living your faith, to do what I know you're already doing on some level. And that is to be patient, to be understanding, not to expect too much too soon. You said in your message there that you just don't want this to be a box checked kind of a thing, right? Okay, so I did that. Check. Sometimes that's just the way things start, you know? It doesn't mean that it has to end there, but things have started, and that's a good thing. The other point is something else that Jack mentioned. You're really not responsible for this. You know, this is his walk with the Lord. It's his faith life, right? He's made this decision. We're not sure really, you know, how that's going to go or take root so deeply. You know, we don't know that yet. But you know, here is where you come in with that trust in the Lord, that the Holy Spirit is directing, the Holy Spirit is guiding, the Holy Spirit's leading. The thing to do, in addition, you know, to being patient and trusting in the Lord, and also remembering that, you know, this is His deal, is for you to be supportive in prayer. You know, prayer in your example, prayer in your example. Prayer in your example. And Jack, you know, and I've mentioned it before when we've been together on the air for a monthly Marriage Monday, and I've mentioned it when you and I haven't been on the air and I've been doing the show myself, that, you know, in my situation, it took 3 years for Anthony to come back to the faith after my conversion experience. And they were three long, hard, arduous years. And I did not always walk them well. I didn't. There were times when I was exasperated. There were times when I was frustrated. There were times when I was angry. There were times when we argued. There were all of those things. But when Anthony finally came to the faith and I asked him, what was it that finally did it? He said to me, it was just what you advised. He said, don't you know what it was? I said, no. He said, it was your example and the fact that you loved me through it all, even though I was miserable with you. And that spoke volumes to me. We've got the witness of many, many saints, and I oftentimes thought of some of those saints. Elizabeth Lucera's book, Diary, what is it? It used to be My Soul Magnifies the Lord, The Secret Diary of Elizabeth Lucera, published by Sophia Institute Press, held me in such good stead during that time. The witness I mentioned, St. Rita, St. Monica, we think about her in relation to Augustine, of course, but her husband was a tough nut to crack, and she remained faithful. And eventually he came. So you've got a leg up here, Margaret Ann. And your leg up is that he's already in the process of coming into the church. Be patient. Be loving. Be a good sign and witness. Be trusting. Don't let things dissolve into an argument over the faith if you can help it. He might have questions. Maybe you can help answer them. Maybe you're not the best one to answer them. Why? Because, I don't know, Jack, I think that this is a truism. I think that sometimes it's easier to hear other people about certain things than it is to hear a spouse. What do you think about that,
10: Jack? No, I think it's very true, and I was actually gonna highlight one aspect of your particular story, and that is that while Anthony, reflecting back over the previous years, became aware of the example that you were setting, but you, the actual in-the-moment catalyst for his conversion that really started him down that path of conversion didn't have anything to do with you.
9: Okay.
10: And I'm thinking your trip to the oratory.
9: Oh, yeah. Yeah, yeah. Oh, that was such a good trip.
10: Yeah, and
9: oh,
10: so Margaret Ann should realize that, she's, while her example can really solidify someone's journey, the tipping point may have nothing to do with her.
9: It's true. And for Anthony's situation, I mean, so much was happening in my life of faith, and doors were opening to enter into what it is that I do now, television and radio and evangelization, speaking places and all that kind of stuff. All of that was happening and burgeoning really, really very quickly. And a part of his angst was he wasn't sure who he was in my life anymore. It was just a very difficult moment for him. And not because I was shutting him out in any way, shape or form, but it was just that the dynamic of our marriage had changed so dramatically. So we were at a convention for the insurance company that he worked for, and it was a beautiful convention, and it was in Montreal, Canada. And when we were there, his middle name was Joseph. Is Joseph? He still lives, in Christ. We're always together. But his middle name was Joseph, and so he wanted to go to St. Joseph's Oratory. His mother had a very deep devotion to St. Joseph, so off we went. And God saw fit. As the way God works, he saw fit to allow a 150-year flood to hit Montreal at that time. And Montreal, the oratory sits at the peak of Mount Royal, right? So we were way up high. And so we were kind of stranded inside of the oratory for 6 hours. And so he went through the oratory, and he went to every shrine that was in the lower part of the oratory to St. Joseph. And I didn't know where he went. I had the kids. I was taking them through the oratory, but he just kind of vanished on us for a period of time. And when he came back, I mean, there were tears that were streaming down his cheeks. And he looked at me, and I looked at him, and I said, "Honey, what's the matter?" And he said, "I know who I am to be to you." And I said, "Okay." He said, "I'm to be Saint Joseph." And so it was really Saint Joseph that spoke to him in some of those 6 hours that made this dramatic, holy conversion of heart and understanding of this new thing that was happening in our life together as husband and wife. And Jack, it would be good for Margaret Ann, perhaps, to pray to St. Joseph. He's a good one.
10: Wouldn't hurt.
9: It wouldn't hurt at all. I mean, think about that. What a good husband he was to Our Lady and to his son, the son that was entrusted to him by God the Father, to Jesus our Lord. So, yeah, that's a beautiful memory for me. Thank you for reminding me of it.
10: And there's also, I think, I'm going to recap here a little bit. This will be not only beneficial to Margaret Ann, but I think a lot of people that are listening. We sort of started down this road, and we kind of got about two-thirds of the way through it. We were talking about some of the ideas that Dr. Greg Popcheck and his wife Lisa, who are the hosts of More to Life, that can be heard here just prior to Women of Grace every day on EWTN Radio. And they were talking about what makes Catholic marriage different. Mm-hmm. And then what the threats were to the marriage, and we kind of got through those. But then they also talked about when we don't see eye to eye, how should we conduct ourselves? And so I think that it might be really beneficial to kind of finish that conversation up from a previous month here. And let me just recap really quickly here before we have to go to break. Why is Catholic marriage different? Well, it's a sacrament. That's the primary reason that Catholic marriage is different. And it's a sacrament of healing. Catholic couples are called to build the kind of relationship neither one of them would ever want to leave. Catholic marriage isn't something you acquire on your wedding day. It's something you work on day to day to obtain the sacramental life that you desire. When we approach the church for marriage, we're saying we feel love for each other, but we don't know how to live that out, so we commit ourselves to working that out for the rest of our lives. Instead of trying to love each other with our broken human love, we trust the church to teach us how to live out that love. Praying together every day, asking God to form us into the spouse He wants us to be. Not just getting each other to heaven, but also helping each other be the witness of love to the world that we ought to be. By God's grace, I will be the spouse you need me to be, not the spouse that makes me most comfortable. God knew that by bringing us together, we would be forced to grow in areas we would otherwise not grow. Always stretching and growing and asking God to teach us to have the marriage that He wants us to have. And the final thing Catholic marriage is, your spouse cannot read your mind.
9: Hey, sometimes that's a good thing.
10: Yeah. Well, is there something I should know?
9: Nothing you're going to find out about anytime soon.
10: That's funny. And then the threats to marriage that they pointed out that we covered. Your spouse is not the problem. The problem is the problem. Protect the needs of your healthy marriage first and defend them before you let extended family or other concerns creep in. After we exchange vows, you are each other's family. Remember that. Everything and everyone else are extra, including your children. Couples and family time come first. Create time together so as to not create separate lives where you have to make a point of sitting down to talk to the other about the hard stuff. No one enjoys that. And have a proper prayer ritual. That is key. And we'll talk a little bit here after the break about how to conduct ourselves when we don't see eye to eye, because quite frankly, the next marriage where the couple see eye to eye all the time will be the first.
9: Well, I think that there was a first. I'm just thinking that our Blessed Mother and St. Joseph probably saw eye to eye. But maybe not. I don't really know. But we do want to model the Holy Family, right?
10: Joseph, is that really the way you should plane that plank?
9: Yeah, sometimes you have to stay in your own, like, little lane, you know? You don't want to change lanes too abruptly. That can lead to a crash. All right, friends, there you hear that music. We're going to go to the break. More when we come back. My husband, Jack, he's so funny. He makes me laugh all of the time. Well, most of the time.
10: Well, looks aren't everything.
9: It's not about your looks, sweetheart. I find you quite attractive. Anyway, there's all of that going on here today, right on Women of Grace Live. You never know what you're going to get when Jack and Johnette are together on the air. All right, more to come on the other side of the break. Stay with us. It is Women of Grace Live. I am Johnette Williams with my husband, Jack Williams, today. Stay tuned.
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15: In the name of the Father, and of the Son, and of the Holy Spirit. Amen. O Saint Joseph, whose protection is so great, so strong, so prompt before the throne of God, I place in thee all my interest and desires. O Saint Joseph, assist me by thy powerful intercession and obtain for me all spiritual blessings through thy foster son, Jesus Christ, our Lord, so that having engaged here below thy heavenly power, I may offer thee my thanksgiving and homage. O Saint Joseph, I never weary contemplating thee and Jesus asleep in thine arms. I dare not approach while he reposes near thy heart. press him in my name and kiss his fine head for me, and ask him to return the kiss when I draw my dying breath. Saint Joseph, patron of departing souls, pray for me. In the name of the Father, and of the Son, and of the Holy Spirit. Amen.
16: It is here where you'll find the best marriage counselor, greatest healer, wisest teacher, and closest friend. It's a place where you'll escape the chaos of the world and find the lasting peace that only comes from God. Jesus is personally waiting to embrace you now with his divine mercy and healing love. Jesus is calling you home to his sacred heart today.
17: 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I need a Savior.
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9: Welcome back, friends. You're listening to Women of Grace Live. I am Johnette Williams, and this is Monthly Marriage Monday. It's the first Monday of the month. We do this every Monday. We've got special things that we do throughout the course of the month that are kind of routine and standard. We do deviate them from time to time just because life happens, but not today. Today, it is Monthly Marriage Monday, and we are with you together, excited to be with you, talking about some of the issues that affect married life and the sacrament of matrimony and how the graces that we receive for when we are wedded together as husband and wife really can hold us in good stead throughout the course of our marriage. So we did have a question from Margaret Ann, which has helped us to spin off into a couple of different directions here. And, you know, when do we need those matrimonial graces? Well, we need them all of the time. We especially need to call on them when we're not seeing eye to eye on things. And you know that happens. I mean, it can be something as minor as, you know, how do we arrange the furniture, or we really do need to get a couple of new couches for the living room. Hint, hint. You know, to really major things. And some of the really big things that happen in marriage have to do with raising children, for example, right? Or how to spend free time, or, you know, just those issues where, you know, you doing the laundry. I mean, it's just all kinds of different things. So, Jack, you shared with us prior to the break that there are certain, dare I say, not rules to follow, but guidelines that we should look at when we find ourselves in disagreement.
10: Well, I haven't gotten to those yet. We've reached that point. We talked about what makes Catholic marriage special or different, and then the threats to marriage that that the culture throws out there. Before we get into how to behave ourselves when we don't see eye to eye on issues, I want to tell you about EWTN Live, a treasure in the church in America and around the world. Father Mitch Pacwa of the Society of Jesus is the host Wednesday nights at 8 Eastern Time on EWTN TV and radio. And then we re-air that program on Saturday afternoons on EWTN Radio at 3 Eastern Time. Father Mitch interviews a variety of guests seeking to teach and prepare us for evangelism. And it's a great program. I encourage you to check it out. Now, I'm going to go over these one at a time, and I want to get your reflections on each of these. So the first point here from Dr. Greg Popcheck and his lovely wife, Lisa, remember the person in front of you, and this is when we don't see eye to eye on something. Remember the person in front of you. Remember the person in front of you. We must view them as a person rather than an obstacle.
9: Well, okay. You know, obviously, I what does that mean? It means that we respect the other. And in that moment when tensions can be a little high and we're looking at the person and we would rather depersonalize them and look at them as you're an obstacle hindering something that I want, or you're an obstacle that's hindering the way in which I want to go. You're an obstacle that's hindering implementing, you know, a particular decision that I would like to make. Whatever the case is, not only is that individual a person, a composite of body and soul, a composition, I prefer to say, of body and soul, but that person also is made in the image and likeness of God. And so we want to look at that person through that lens, that even though this person is causing us some angst in the moment, irritating us, or is even acting in an uncharitable way, that does not destroy the reality that God desired this person to have life. And God created this person in his image and likeness. And so we respect that and we look for that, you know, and we acknowledge that. We don't have to acknowledge it verbally, but we certainly need to acknowledge it in our tone of voice, in the way in which we phrase things, in our body language, you know, in the way in which we're speaking, in all of the ways in which we speak, through the way in which we're looking at them. You know, we don't want to look at them with squinted eyes and, you know, a tensed up face. We want to display that we acknowledge that you have value, you have worth, because you are created in the image and likeness of God. And also, too, to respect the fact that we said, I do. And when we say I do, that means I do to everything that's going to come, even these difficult moments. What do you think?
10: I agree with you 100%.
9: Thank you, Jack.
10: Yeah,
9: I thought you might.
10: And here's a good way to practice those virtues that you've just laid out for us. Rather than two lawyers arguing a case, it needs to be two people caring for each other. And how do you do that? You ask questions like, help me understand what you mean. Tell me what you're most worried about here. Tell me what you're hearing me say. Questions like this help us shift the goal from winning to understanding and from proving to caring.
9: Okay.
10: That's pretty solid.
9: That's very solid. And so we can go back to the couches and talk about it later. And I'm going to remember all of those things you just outlined.
10: What about these couches do you fear?
9: Help me to understand, Jack. Why you're not ready to get new couches. Anyway, oh boy, it's really wonderful to talk about these things on the air, isn't it, honey? Anyway, all righty, go forward, Jack Williams, go forward.
10: Here's a big one, and this is something that we stumble. You know, we certainly don't practice this much at all when it comes to any disagreements that we might be having in the moment. Pray together before, during, and after the discussion.
9: Well, that's good. Let me just say something about that. That is true. And I think that implies something, and it implies several things. First of all, it implies that you pray together as a couple, period. There are a lot of couples that they do go to Mass on Sunday together. They do pray, you know, the blessing before eating, but they don't necessarily pray together as a couple. One of the things that Father Wade Menezes, who was our spiritual director as we were courting and seeing if this was going to go the whole way, told us was that we needed to pray a morning offering together, and it would be better if we wrote the morning offering together. And we basically did that, and we do it. We strive to do it faithfully every day. Every once in a while, we don't pray it in the morning, but we will pray it. We will pray it.
10: We call it a daily offering on those days.
9: Yeah. Then we switch the name, but it's the same prayer. And the other thing is that at our wedding ceremony, we renewed our consecration to Jesus through Mary. We did that as part of our ceremony. And so every day we pray that consecration prayer together. And that helps us. And of course we go to Mass together and all of those other things. But, you know, if you haven't started to pray together as a couple, consider it. And if you're the spouse to bring it up, you know, phrase it in a way that I think, acknowledges the fact that your marriage is so important, and your vocation, is so, meaningful that you want to clothe it, you want to wrap it up in prayer. But the other thing about that I was going to say is a very practical, you know, point, and that is that you don't always plan a discussion, right? I get it. If you're going to have a serious discussion like we might have about the couches, we should begin by praying. We should begin
10: sometimes
9: by praying.
10: Sometimes you have important conversations thrust upon you.
9: That's exactly right, like even when you're on the air. So, you know, in that case, you don't have time to pray before you have the discussion. You know, something just happens, you know, and we all have those moments. Things flare up. Sometimes our temper is short, or we're dealing with something else and, you know, everything gets on our nerves. And you know, there's a, you know, an inappropriate response, you know, a hasty response or a snippy one or whatever the case is. These things happen in married life. So you can't always, you know, calculate these discussions that you're going to have. But if it is something that's very serious, you know you're going to talk about something that's going on with the kids, it's a good thing to pray for. Plus, you want the benefit of the Holy Spirit to be there to inspire you as you're going through the thing. You know, that's good. That's excellent advice. But
10: and let me give you, and let me
9: make sure you have a prayer life as a couple, but individually, because then when the little unexpected moments come up, then you're better prepared. So, just like you hear Jack being so jolly about the couches that we'll talk about
10: jolly
9: at some point.
10: So, well, never mind.
9: That's okay.
10: So, but let me give you a practical pro tip here.
9: Okay.
10: If you pray before you enter into one of these conversations, mm-hmm. let me give you what the prayer should not sound like.
9: Okay.
10: In the name of the Father, the Son, and the Holy Spirit, amen. God, our Heavenly Father, in your gracious mercies, please impress upon Johnette just how wrong she is. In Jesus' name, amen. In the name of the Father, the Son, and the Holy Spirit. Not a helpful prayer.
9: No. I'm not even sure that's a prayer. That's something else. I'm not exactly sure what it is. It's conniving. It certainly is that.
10: All right.
9: We don't want to be connivers. Oh, gee, was it Christmas?
10: All right.
9: Okay,
10: next on the Pop Checks Hit Parade here. This is a good one. Moving forward in the spiritual life isn't doing big things for God, quote unquote. It's about working to heal the damage that sin does to our relationships.
9: Yeah. Well, that's a good one. I'm thinking a little Therese, because I'm all wrapped up in Therese these days. I'm thinking a little Therese, and she said to the Lord, you know, I can't do great things. I can't do great things. I can't go off to the missions. You know, I can't go off and sacrifice my life for you. I can't do those things in that way. But what I can do is a lot of little things extraordinarily well and do them well for you. And so she met Jesus in the small details of daily life. And that became her path to holiness, sanctity. It became her path to the little way, and it became her path to becoming a doctor of the church. And so as you were reading that, when you were saying that, that's what it was reminding me of, you know. And so it is that. It's the little ways. And how is it that love is mentioned? I mean, how is it proven? And I'll say this. I will say this. The, you know, everybody likes the big things that come along, you know, the surprise that happens, you know, just, you know, that kind of a thing, you know, hey, we're going to go on that pilgrimage with Jack and Johnette to Poland. That's wonderful. Please do come. But, you know, these big things or, yeah, you know, I'm buying you a new car. Big things, you know, or, you know, I saw that you really wanted that purse and I just picked it up for you on my way home from work. Whatever, you know, those things, those are all lovely. But love is proven in the everyday acts of love that come in the everyday circumstances of life. The small things, the little things. You know, it's the having the back porch pressure washed while you're out of town. It's the surprise of, oh my gosh, my tank was empty in my car before I left town, and here my tank is full. It's those small little things. Here, you know, it's the picking up of the laundry, from the dry cleaners.
10: Slow down, I'm taking notes.
9: I'm going to hear about all of these things because these are true things. When I was out of town, you know, at my retreat last week, well, I guess it'll be 2 weeks ago, when I was out of town, you know, and then I was with my niece who was having terrible surgery, I came home and the back porch was pressure washed, and it was wonderful. And the carpet was laid out there. It was wonderful. And I got in to go to Mass at noon, and my tank that was near empty was full of gas. It was also, you know, I also there were other little telltale signs that you would use the car besides filling it with gas. But it was just wonderful. The sports station was on. That's how I knew. In the car radio. It's like, oh, goodness. Okay, well then. but you know, these are the things that show you love somebody. It's the little things. And it's the going out of your way to find those little things that you know will just bring that person a smile to the face and a little bit of joy, right? Those little things. So, you know, that really... really matters. So, yeah, I get what the pop checks are saying. It's those ordinary things that really build up, cement a marriage together.
10: And their last point here is really captures the entire essence of the theology of the body. I'm not saying you shouldn't get the giant volume that has all of the teachings in it, but this sentence will really sums it up pretty well. We shouldn't define ourselves by what we do, but how we give ourselves to each other in relationship.
9: Mm-hmm.
10: The whole gist of the theology of the body is the concept of total self-donation.
9: Mm-hmm. Yeah, and that's what marriage is. And this, I'm afraid, is what isn't often considered. You know, I guess I was talking to a couple of young fellas this past weekend, and you know, I was telling them, you know, love isn't about all of these things are part of marriage. All of these things are part of marriage. So understand that this is the whole package, right? But it's not just about one of these. It's about all of it. Love is not just about the hearts and the flowers that you feel inside. Those feelings are going to calm down. Those butterflies are going to light. You know, they're not going to keep doing that. It's not about the passion that's involved in the marriage. You know, it's not all about the sex. It's not all about that. It's not all about getting what you want out of the marriage. It's not all about you in the marriage. The focus has to be on the other. It's about the other in the marriage. And when two people are having the other person in the crosshairs of their daily existence and living for that other person, then everything else works out. You know, and that's not to say that you don't have these moments where things have to be discussed and all that. Of course you do. That's part of it. But it's also keeping in the crosshairs that you made a vow, and the vow that you made was not about your happiness. It wasn't about your fulfillment. You know, I hate when I hear that. Well, you know, she just doesn't make me happy anymore. Or, you know, he just doesn't fulfill me anymore. Is that his job, to make you happy and to fulfill you? No. No, that isn't his job. You know, it's not her job. It is the job of you to be self-donating to the other. You know, and then if you both are approaching it like that, things work out, even in the testy moments. That's what I think, Jack, and that's what we all strive for. It doesn't mean that we're there every day, but boy, oh boy, when both of you know that you're really trying for that, it makes a big difference.
10: So we had a caller that called in with a question from after our last monthly Marriage Monday, and the question is, how do I wait for my future spouse? So I have some thoughts on this. First and foremost, a lost art amongst most people, not all people, but among most people, is to give serious consideration to what God wants you to do to begin with. What is God's idea for your vocation in life? God's idea for your vocation in life may not be to be married as our society views being married. You know, he may have bigger and better things in store for you, like being espoused to him spiritually, or being married to his bride, the church, in the sacred priesthood. So I think the first thing is to spend some time before the Blessed Sacrament and ask God what he would have you do. And if you feel in the deep recesses of your soul, as my lovely wife likes to say,

0: certain situations. And if you want to meet a holy, loving person that God has chosen for you to live a sacramental marriage, then put yourself in situations where you're going to find those kind of people.
1: That's right. Yeah. Yeah, that's absolutely correct. You know, some Prince Charming may not just appear out of the blue on your porch someday, you know, Princess Charming might not appear on your porch someday. It doesn't work like that. You have to be praying and you have to be discerning. And I think it's excellent to pray for your future spouse or to pray, Lord, if you want for me to get married, please bring someone into my life. But you have to do your part. And that's what you're saying, Jack. You know, you have to put yourself into situations where you're going to meet the kind of person that you want to marry. It's not likely, you know, that you're going to meet that person in a bar. It has happened, you know, where people have met like that and it's worked out really swell. But most of the time, you cannot assume that you're going to meet someone there. Put yourself in positions where, you know, go on these pilgrimages. Oftentimes they have these beautiful, cruises where you can meet individuals, some Catholic cruises that happen. You know, put yourself into a position of making use of the theology of tap. Theology on tap. What is it called? Is it, they're not clubs, organizations, apostolates. I'm not sure what the proper term is for it. But it's an opportunity within many dioceses for young adults to come together to interact and meet each other. You know, we've seen many marriages happen at EWTN, you know, where people have met there and married. We've got lots of young people that have met there and married, and even a couple of older people that have met there and married, you know, like Jack and me. So these things happen. You know, try to go out of your way. There are some Catholic online services that are there. I know people that have had very successful relationships and marriages by way of some of those kinds of things. So, you know, go to the beautiful, one-day conferences that are held. Interact with people. So, yes. So is this – now, I see a note here. My father would say you can't soar with the eagles if you flock with the turkeys. That's very true. I don't know who's saying that. Is that you, Jack, or is that our producer?
0: That is Michael McCall sitting in for the lovely and talented Vanessa Sanchez.
1: Well, it's excellent, and that's a really, really good little piece of advice to end on. My father, and this is Michael McCall's dad, would say you can't soar with the eagles if you flock with the turkeys. So stay away from the turkeys and get out there where the eagles are, which happens to be one of the symbols of St. John, the beloved disciple. So that's a really good deal. Well, honey, this has been fun. It always is when we have this opportunity together, and I want to thank all of you for listening and hanging in there, and maybe next monthly Marriage Monday we'll let you know how it goes with the couches. I'm not real sure. We'll talk about it then. Until we're together again, may the abundant life of our Lord Jesus Christ be yours. Get out there to our website, womenofgrace.com. Hey, join us on that beautiful pilgrimage to Poland, September 7th through the 16th. God bless all of you now. Bye-bye.
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3: Join us in praying to Our Lady of Guadalupe. Our Lady of Guadalupe, mystical rose, make intercession for Holy Church. Protect the Sovereign Pontiff. Help all those who invoke you in their necessities. And since you are the ever-Virgin Mary and Mother of the true God, obtain for us from your most holy Son the grace of keeping our faith, of sweet hope in the midst of the bitterness of life, of burning charity, and the precious gift of final perseverance. Amen.
4: Hello, this is Father Paul Felix, a pastor of Annunciation Catholic Church in downtown Houston. Do you know someone who is wounded by experiences of the past, divorced, and has given up on marriage and practicing the Catholic religion? Perhaps that someone is you. 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

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God bless you.

0: Many of us are good at helping those we encounter who are in need. We know that it's part of our duty as Christians. We know that it's the right thing to do. But we're called to something more. We're called to put on Christ. The opening prayer for the votive mass of the Sacred Heart includes this line, "Clothe us, O Lord, with the virtues of the heart of your Son." We ask the Lord to make our hearts like the heart of Jesus. O Jesus, meek and humble of heart, make our hearts like unto thine. Your challenge this week is to consider where in your life you come across the vast suffering crowd. Who are those people and what are their needs? But then to take it a step further and ask the Lord, help me to feel their suffering as you do. Help me to look upon them with your eyes of compassion. That will then motivate the true Christian charity that is being Christ to another.
1: Jesus gifts us with a simple yet powerful parable today. The story of the treasure buried in...
2: 2 Minutes to Virtue is a production of the Catholic Diocese of Arlington, Virginia. 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
3: Have you ever heard someone say, the Catholic Church is too condemning, it needs to practice more tolerance? G.K. Chesterton says the other word for tolerance is indifference, and the other word for indifference is apathy. The Catholic Church cannot afford to be tolerant of evil. It has to be consistent in opposing what is wrong and defending what is right. And the Church especially cannot afford to tolerate social evils that are condoned by the state, because sooner or later, it'll be turned against the Church. History has shown this more than once. Chesterton says, there have been times in history when the Church has been wedded to the world, but it's always been widowed by the world.
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6: This is an EWTN Newslink. I'm Teresa Tomeo from Catholic Connection. During his Angelus address yesterday, the Pope offering his prayers for the migrant situation in Ceuta. Over the weekend, most of the 60,000 migrants who entered that Spanish enclave returned to Morocco, but the crisis has reignited Europe's immigration debate. Spanish authorities say at least 72 migrants died, including some who drowned. Pope Leo saying, I am following with concern the alarming situation in Ceuta, praying to God that through the intercession of Our Lady of Africa, solutions may be found to bring peace, stability, and justice. He went on to say, let us continue to pray for peace, that wars may cease throughout the world, and diplomatic solutions to conflicts may be found. For more news with a Catholic perspective, visit EWTNnews.com. I'm Teresa Tomeo, and Take 2 with Jerry and Debbie starts now.

0: Well, hello there, and welcome to your show, Take Two with Jerry and Debbie and you. And it's the beginning of August. And so what do we always do at the beginning of each and every month we get to spend with the Take Two family? We dedicate it to prayer. So today is whom or what are you praying for? And guess who's back off of a 30-day silent retreat? That's right. A very valued Take Two family member. Guess who? Okay, I won't keep you in suspense. Jerry, welcome back.
1: Hey, thanks. It's great to be back. Yeah, I got back to home to Orlando yesterday following a couple of day drive from Louisiana. Grand Coteau is where the 30-day silent retreat was. And it was I can describe it in one word. That would be epic. I can describe it in two hyphenated words, life-changing, and I could describe it in a lot of words, but that would take up the entire show and probably several shows after this because it was just so amazing and beautiful. God was moving powerfully, mightily in my life and everyone else's lives. Folks, if you ever get a chance to make a silent retreat, probably wouldn't be 30 days for most of you, but you could do a 3-day silent retreat, a weekend one. You could do a 5-day, an 8-day. There are different lengths. Please put that on your to-do list, your bucket list. Make a silent retreat sometime and set that time aside to hear the voice of the Lord move powerfully in your life.
0: Wow. We want to hear more of the retreat experience. Did you share it with other seminarians or did you just go alone?
1: No, there were about 25, 30 of us in our group. There were a lot of seminarians, some priests, a lot of priests, and there were some lay people, lay women actually, about 4 or 5 lay women were with us. And anybody can go on one of these directed retreats, and it's absolutely fantastic. I will just sum it up by saying God provided a lot of graces, blessings, healings, a lot of healings in my life, healings of relationships, past relationships, including with my parents. You know, God, the Holy Spirit can rewrite narratives, and it was all just very, very beautiful. Lots of tears, lots of emotion, but it's good to be back. It's grueling. I probably won't ever have the chance to do it again, but I'm so glad I did, and I'm so glad that I am back.
0: Yes, we're glad you're back as well, and what a perfect show to come in on is whom or what are you praying for? We have the prayer book out, so if you have something you want us to storm heaven about, this is the episode to do it. And you can say welcome back to Jerry, and maybe you can ask him some questions about his 30-day retreat. That would be wonderful. But you got to call or text to this number, and you got to go quickly because we don't want to leave anybody on the line. This hour goes too fast. 833-288-EWTN. That's 833-288-3986. Whom or what are you praying for? We've got Matt on the phones, Michael at the controls, Jerry and Rich on social media. We're waving to everybody. Yep, we're back together. Okay, yeah, this is a wonderful way to start August. We're already getting the messages coming in. Everybody's saying, welcome back, Jerry. So we've been praying. Now, Jerry, I understand you took our prayer intentions with you.
1: I did, yeah. The silent retreat, what we do is you meet with a spiritual director every day for about 45 minutes to an hour, and he or she will give you scripture passages or other different readings to read and then meditate upon, and then a lot of journaling. I think I have about 200 pages in my journal that I filled up on this retreat. And then so we do about 4 or 5 holy hours, prayer periods during the day, and I lifted up the Take Two family, you and Michael and everyone at EWTN, and the show team, and you, the Take Two family. I was lifting you up at every one of those holy hours, so I hope you felt it. I hope that God was providing a shower and graces and blessings upon you like he was upon me. So you were prayed for multiple times a day, and we'd love to pray with you today as well. What is on your mind? What is on your heart? A praise report, maybe. Maybe there's something burdening you right now, a health need, an employment need, a family relationship situation, anything that you would like prayers for. Whom or what are you praying for? Half the lines are full already, no surprise there, but the other ones are going to be taken up here very shortly, so we invite you to be on one of those lines with your prayer request today. 833-288-EWTN, 833-288-3986.
0: 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That's 833-288-3986. You don't have to be Catholic to call in. Please, if you feel that little stirring in your spirit, we believe it's the Holy Spirit. We would love to pray with you, for you, storm heaven together as the body of Christ. So we're very friendly here, and we do consider you part of the Take Two family. So if you feel comfortable, you can take about 5 or 10 minutes. Please call this number, 833-288-3986. Just one open phone line for the first set of callers, Jerry. And I know we're going to take a break soon. I know Rachel is going to lead the way for all of us, and I've got the prayer book out. But Jerry, I just got this message that just came in, wanted to ask you a question. Was there one, you know, moment during the 30-day retreat that you had like a huge aha moment? Like, was it as, and you know, you said you journaled 200 pages. I'm sure you have that in the journal.
1: Well, I did. Yeah, I mentioned, the Holy Spirit can take you back in time. God is outside of time, so he can heal relationships. He can restore. He can rewrite the narratives. And it happened with my dad, actually. Last summer, I went to the Institute for Priestly Formation, and God renewed and restored my relationship with him as my heavenly daddy. Well, this summer at the silent retreat, he helped me connect with my biological father in a way that I never had before. I had always assumed and kind of felt like my parents, when they divorced, I never saw my dad much after that. And I kind of laid the blame at his feet, you know, and God, the Holy Spirit showed me a different narrative, you know, that he was a good man. He paid all of his child support and alimony, and I owe so many of my early childhood blessings to his faithfulness. And we have developed now a really close relationship. I love him. I'm proud of him. He is proud of me. And these are the kinds of things that the Holy Spirit can do in our lives. So folks, if you've got even relationships that are past, maybe with people who are deceased, take these to prayer and say, Lord, please heal this relationship. Help me to offer forgiveness. I had to forgive my dad. I asked him for forgiveness for not, as an adult, when I became an adult, I could have pursued that relationship and I didn't. So I asked for his forgiveness as well. So that was really the big sign of the aha blessing, but there were just so many others that I can't even number them right now. But I'm looking so forward to, hopefully maybe sharing a little bit more. But Take Two family, the show is yours. It's about you and your prayer intentions. As Debbie said, Rachel will lead off. We got Patricia, Mel, and Aiden and others. 833-288-EWTN, 833-288-3986. 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
1: Glad you're with us on this beginning of the week broadcast on Take Two with Jerry and Debbie and you. Whom or what are you praying for? 833-288-EWTN, 833-288-3986. Lines are full right now, but do call in. There's a little waiting room there, and you'll be in on one of the lines when it becomes available. Among the callers, we have Betsy from Spokane. Betsy, hang on. We're going to get to you because you want to get prayers for the wildfires there and the dry weather and everything going on, people being evacuated in the Spokane, Washington area. So, Betsy, we will get to you. Please hang on there. Just have to let you know before we go to your prayer intentions that you can get a chrism-scented biblical oil devotional candle, and it depicts baptism. It's a beautiful expression of the church's sacramental life. It's a glass jar candle which reflects the grace of baptism and the sacred anointing of chrism, the sacred oil used in the sacraments of baptism, confirmation, and holy orders. It's thoughtfully designed with a baptized in Christ motif. It serves as a meaningful reminder of new life in Christ. Each candle is hand-poured, crafted with a beeswax and eco-friendly soy wax for a clean, slow, and reverent burn. And the wreath motif surrounding the phrase baptized in Christ is featured on the lid and the label. And we suggest having your candle blessed by a priest, of course, upon receiving it, so it may be used as a sacramental. A deacon could bless that as well. The church has long recognized the spiritual significance of sacramentals, including blessed candles, which serve as tangible reminders of Christ's light and protection in the home. 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
0: So today is whom or what are you praying for? We have the prayer book out. So if you want us to lift up your prayers along with you, and we do this together as the body of Christ, please call in or text in 833-288-EWTN. That's 833-288-3986. And as promised, first time caller Rachel from Minnesota on Real Presence Radio. Rachel, thank you so much for being early and getting in there and being first here on Take Two. Welcome.
3: No, thank you.
0: You go right ahead.
3: I would like to pray for my marriage. It just feels like it's being under attack. And I know my husband is going through a lot right now. He has some childhood trauma that has resurfaced and is just attacking our marriage. So I pray that he is able to work on himself. And, yeah, it's been pretty hard. So
1: I'm going to maybe take a shot at this first, Debbie, if you don't mind. Rachel, as you might have heard, I just came off a 30-day silent retreat, and there were lots of prayer periods, and the Holy Spirit took me really, really deep into family issues and including some childhood traumas. My parents divorced. I didn't know my father. My mother was emotionally abusive in some ways. I was sexually abused around the age of 10. And all of these things came up. And with the grace and the help of the Holy Spirit, it's possible to offer forgiveness. It's possible to bring relationships and traumas and wounds and injuries before the Lord. And he can heal these because he is outside of time and space. The Lord was present when these things happened. So what I would encourage your husband to do, maybe both of you together, talk to a priest. It's probably not going to be possible for your husband to go on a lengthy silent retreat or anything, but maybe a weekend silent retreat, directed retreat with a priest who can help lead your husband and with the help of the Holy Spirit into some of these areas of your life where healing is very, not only possible, but it can and does happen. I'm living proof of that. So you be lifting him up in prayer. We will be lifting you both up in prayer. And maybe, again, just talk to your parish priest and say, are there any retreat opportunities, you know, that are directed that you know, we can really dive deep here with the Holy Spirit and see what God can do. I'm walking proof. I just came out of it, Rachel. God will. He's so eager to do these things and provide these healings. So I want to encourage you to maybe look in that direction. Yeah. Debbie, do you have? Go ahead, Rachel.
3: And I pray for his, he stopped going to church now too. So I just pray that he goes back to Christ and goes back to God. And so if we can pray for that too.
0: Absolutely. So, Rachel, so you heard what Jerry shared, and so obviously, is there going to be a problem getting him to a priest since he has stopped going to Mass?
3: It might be.
0: It might
3: right
0: be.
3: Now.
0: Okay. Well, then please do the research and get see if you can find some professional help there with by way of a therapist or a counselor, somebody who can really help in childhood trauma, things of that nature. Mm-hmm. Because here's the thing that we've always noticed, Rachel. If people wait too long and they absolutely hit rock bottom, sometimes it's very hard to repair everything. Okay. So you want to catch it. You want to catch it relatively early. You're seeing the signs of it, Rachel. So I would definitely pursue that. And Jerry, you wanted to affirm that about counselors.
1: Well, if he's not,
3: he did try that. We went to a Catholic counselor, and then once she hit the trauma, he stopped going.
1: Okay. Yeah. This is not unusual. That there's pain there. There's pain, painful memories, painful wounds, and unfortunately, with God, as gentle as He is, Rachel, we have to go to the place of the pain in order for it to be healed. But the thing is, on the other side of that is so much grace and joy and peace and love, and I would guarantee you strengthening and a renewal and a restoration of your marriage. So just be in prayer for that. Don't push him. Just take it one day at a time. God's timing is perfect. It took me 65 years to restore my relationship with my dad through prayer and the power of the Holy Spirit. So God has all the time you need, Rachel. Just you be prayerfully encouraging him, loving him as the best wife that you can be. Show him the love of Christ through how you relate and treat him. And God's grace is going to be at work in that. I'll be praying for that. Debbie will, mm-hmm. and the whole mm-hmm. Take Two family will be praying for that, Rachel.
3: Thank you. And I feel like outside resources are just, or people are trying to get him at his mm-hmm. weakness right now, mm-hmm. and they're pushing him towards alternatives that are not godly. So they're getting him when he's like at his weakest point. So,
0: Do you have children, Rachel, with him?
3: Yeah, we have four. Yeah,
0: okay.
3: We've been married for 15 years. So, yeah. And I've known him since high school, so 24 years.
0: Yeah, but then he needs to definitely trust you. You are the key person. He needs to trust you and not to necessarily take everyone else's suggestions. You and him need to do this together. This is your family. This is your marriage. And I agree with Jerry. I mean, for you especially, go to a priest and try to get the support system around you so you can be very strong for him as well.
3: Yeah.
0: Okay.
3: Thank you, guys. Thank you so much.
0: Yeah, we're going to be praying. This is a tough situation, Rachel, but you know what? Jerry talked about God's grace. You also have your guardian angel beside you. You've got his guardian angel. I mean, you've got to enlist all of the heavenly help to help him and save your marriage and save your life together. That's very important, and you should fight hard for that and do what you can to get as many people on board as possible, Rachel. Don't hold back. If you see someone that can really help your marriage, go for it, okay?
3: Okay.
0: All right. Okay, Rachel.
1: Feel the prayers, Rachel.
0: Yeah, keep in touch with us, please. I know you were a first-time caller, Jerry. Mm-hmm. Rachel was. I hope she checks in with us again. Yeah. In the meantime, we're going to go to Patricia. Patricia's in New Baltimore, Michigan. A Sirius XM 130 is the way. Patricia is listening. And Patricia, welcome to our prayer show.
7: Hi, thank you so much for taking my call.
1: Sure.
7: Second-time caller. I called you last fall also on a different subject. I have a whole litany of things that I pray for, but the top ones is I'm still battling the diagnosis of cancer, endometrial cancer stage 4, and I did okay for a while, and it's starting to show up brighter on the PET scan. I had 3 treatments of chemo, and it didn't do anything to it, so now I sent biopsies to Caris Lab, and I'm waiting to hear back in a week or so. If they can identify the mutation of the cancer, then I can get targeted therapy. So I'm really shouting out to get a prayer for that they can identify the mutation. And then in the meantime, I was up north in Traverse City last week visiting my daughter in a family get-together, and I end up getting a detached retina. So I end up in the hospital in Traverse City with a detached retina head surgery, and it's been almost a week now, and I'm on my way to the doctor in Detroit to see a recheck on it, and it's a long process, a lot of things to do for therapy, and I'm just asking for prayers that I can get clear vision out of my left eye again, and hopefully life will get back to normal. And the third thing I'm adding on is I keep praying for my children. I have three children and four grandchildren. I pray for them to come back to their Catholic faith and practice their Catholic faith again and have the children get baptized. Three out of four still aren't baptized. So I'm just loving them. And my husband and I trying to set a good example. And, you know, we keep praying for them. That's the strongest thing. So if you have any advice, I would love to take it. And lots of prayers, please. Keep them coming.
1: Well, a lot of intentions there, Patricia. And as far as the kids and grandkids, you hit it right on the nail on the head. You said we're loving them and praying for them. Perfect. That's exactly what you need to do right now. Don't push. Don't shove it down their throats. The Holy Spirit is on the job, and this is the number one prayer intention that Debbie and I hear all the time. And we also, by the way, we hear praise reports of people's kids and grandkids who are getting baptized, who are embracing the faith, who are coming back because of the prayers and sacrifices of wonderful parents and grandparents like you and your husband. Excuse me. As far as the cancer, we will definitely be praying. For you, we're going to pray especially for the medical team, the healthcare professionals, those who, like you said, need to target where this is taking place, how they can treat it. They need to know specifically how to treat this. Mm-hmm. We're going to ask for pinpoint precision, discernment, and knowledge on the part of the healthcare professionals led by the Holy Spirit for that, and also for your eye, Patricia. But Debbie, go ahead.
0: The detached retina, Patricia. As you were speaking, I grabbed my first class relic of St. Lucy, and so I'll ask St. Lucy to really help in the situation. I know that is really scary and it can be painful at times, and so we just want you to know we are with you in prayer that gets a successful surgery and that you can see well and you don't have any pain or pressure in the eye area. So Patricia, we've got this covered, and we so appreciate you calling back for a second time and remembering that it was a second time. We just love that. So that means you really are a member of the Take Two family. So we hope you call a third time, Patricia. Only this time it'll be a praise report. All things moving in your direction. What do you say?
7: Well, that sounds wonderful. Yeah, we listen to you almost every day, whether I'm at home or in the car. So, yeah, we look forward to your program and Dr. Reyes and Jeanette Williams. We love EWTN Radio and on Sirius. So thank you so much for your calling and answering it to helping other people. We really appreciate it.
1: It's thank you,
7: more than what you two ever realize how much you reach out to people listening.
0: Oh, so, thank you. Thank you very much.
1: Yeah.
0: We feel the same way about the Take Two family. We love the Take Two family. So, Patricia, please check in with us again, and thank you so much. Okay, another first-time caller, Jerry. We're moving quickly now because we got a lot of folks waiting to come on air with us. This is our Whom or What Are You Praying For show, so please call in or text in. Mel is waiting so patiently in Georgia. First-time caller on Sirius XM 130. Hi, Mel.
11: Well, hi. Thank you so much for taking my call, and I think my situation is not exactly similar, but somewhat. I'm calling on behalf of my kids, my children. I have three kids, and my oldest he's fine, he's good. My second has been in and out of jail, in and out of rehab, and I'm praying for his total healing and getting back to the Lord. My youngest has declared at times in his life that he's atheist, but now he's coming back to the church a little bit. And we're dealing with some family issues as well. And for me, I pray for patience, kindness, and strength. And I'm actually thinking of getting that tattooed, but because I don't have any of those things right now. But and I just recently was laid off. So really, I'm praying for God to help me and provide guidance, but also you both. You both are wonderful, and I listen to you quite a bit. And I'm probably going to have to call back in, right, and listen to what you say, but I'm really praying for guidance and some support from you today. Thank you.
0: Well, stay with us right now because you can hear what we're going to share right now before we get to the break, Mel. But thank you so much for being a first-time caller, and your heart is coming right through the radio on a mother's love, a beautiful mother's love that you have, and how you are holding firm to staying strong and in prayer. And that is so good, and God recognizes that. Another thing we just want to remind everyone who's calling in, it's so important that we get right with God wherever we're at. Get right with God. Get in in a state of grace, stay in a state of grace, because the clarity will come, the understanding will come, the strength and the graces will come, and that will help as we work through these relationships with our children. But I just wanted to share that it was very obvious to me, Mel, that you just have a beautiful mother's heart. Jerry?
1: Well, absolutely, yeah. And Debbie mentioned the break. Mel is coming up in a moment. If you can stay with us through that, we'd appreciate that. But before the break starts here in less than a minute, I would just wanted to share with you, you know, look at yourself and your relationship with the Heavenly Father. You are His beloved daughter, and your children are His beloved sons and daughters as well. And what father, you know, wants anything but the very, very best for his kids? God wants this so badly. God sees your motherly heart, and He is going to honor that. So be very strong, be seeking holiness in your own relationship, receive the sacraments, spend time in prayer. Of course, don't forget about the rosary and the Divine Mercy Chaplet. Mel, hang on just one second. I had another quick thought. Debbie might as well. So Mel in Georgia, we're going to get back to you. Aiden is also in Georgia. Betsy is in Spokane. Frank in Philadelphia. Marianne in North Dakota. Whom or what are you praying for today? Take two with Jerry and Debbie and you at 833-288-3986. We'll be right back.
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13: Hi, I'm Nick De La Torre, host of Morning Joy, where truth matters. 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
14: Unbelievers often reject religion because it sometimes causes conflict. They'll say, science will fly you to the moon, religion will fly you into buildings. Is this a rational basis for rejecting religion? The answer is no, and here's the reason. First, just because something causes conflict doesn't necessarily mean it's bad. For example, many wars have been fought over land. Does this mean we should do away with the right to private property? I don't think so. Second, the objection doesn't specify which religions cause war. It may belong to the essence of some religions to spread its message by the sword, and these we should reject, but it doesn't belong to all religions. So, to the question, should I reject religion because it causes conflict? The answer is no. I'm Carlo Broussard with the Ready Reason for Catholic Answers, Catholic.com.
1: Well, we're praying with you today, as we do a couple times each month here on Take Two with Jerry and Debbie. I'm Jerry, back from the silent retreat, 30-day silent retreat in Louisiana, all of July. It's great to be back. People sometimes wonder, can you not talk at all? Well, we get to talk to our spiritual director, and we get to talk at Mass and things like that. But the rest of the time, meals and other times, passing each other in the hall, we're all just kind of looking down at the floor, not looking at each other, because we don't want to break each other's, you know, silence or anything. So it was awesome. But
0: it's so funny. You had a break a couple times, and you called me to check in to make sure, you know, how the show was going and everything. And I found myself whispering to you, like I thought you were against the rules. I was like, hi, Jerry. And I'm like, why am I whispering? I'm not on a silent retreat.
1: Well, we're talking with Mel in Georgia. Mel, your prayer intentions are very, very important to us, but they're way more important to God. I wanted to ask, do you know if you have access to a chapel nearby, maybe at your parish or a nearby parish that has Eucharistic adoration?
7: Actually, our church is building one, so I will very soon, yes.
0: cool.
1: Well, that's exactly what the Holy Spirit inspired me to ask you, is if you had, if you just find, until that's, until yours is open, maybe find another one. But I would just say, go before the Lord and don't hold back. This is mm-hmm. one of the things I learned on the silent retreat. God wants us to just really pour it all out to Him. He knows it all already, so none of this is secret to Him. And I would just say, pour out your motherly heart to Him, and especially in front of the Blessed Sacrament, know that our Blessed Mother is there with you, the perfect model of motherhood, and great things are going to start happening. We know this because we see it and hear it all the time. You can count on the 24/7 prayers of the Take-Two family, but definitely get yourself in front of the Blessed Sacrament, the Eucharist, any chance you get, and then watch the beautiful things start happening. We're so glad that you're having an adoration chapel built at your parish. Mm-hmm. That's wonderful mm-hmm. news.
11: Thank you, and I'm thinking of a retreat as well, so I appreciate you talking about that. Thank you.
1: Great. Good. Fantastic. Good. You won't regret it. You won't regret it. Yeah,
0: that is awesome. Mel, keep in touch with us, please. You are a first-time caller. Definitely check in with us, and we've got all your intentions, and for yourself and for your children, please know that. How many kids do you have, Mel? I'm sensing there's another one besides. You have two boys, right?
11: Well, three. The oldest, unfortunately, he's not Catholic, but he is Christian. So I'm praying for his new daughter, too.
0: Okay.
11: But I'm not worried about them. I think they're fine, but thank you. Yeah.
0: Okay, so I thought you had more than one. Okay, all right. So we've got the whole family in the book and your intentions as well. Keep in touch with us, Mel. Thank you so much for trusting us with these prayers, and we take them very seriously, just like Jerry said. And I love the way Jerry said, pour it out to the Lord. Absolutely. I mean, you know, we always think, well, God knows everything. Of course He knows everything, but He wants us to speak. He wants us to really give our hearts to the intentions that are really bothering us and that are really concerning us. That's very important to God in relationship. So, Mel, you're awesome. Thank you so much. Okay, folks, this is how it works. It's whom or what are you praying for? You can call or text. I know you're busy on a Monday. I'm getting messages already, Jerry's. Everybody's saying we've got busy Mondays. Yeah, we've all got a big to-do list on Monday. I get it. But if you could just take 5 or 10 minutes, it's so important that we storm heaven together. So pull over safely to the side of the road. Make this phone call. You don't have to be Catholic, or you can text us. Same number, 833-288-EWTN. That's 833-288-3986.
1: All right, next up in order is Aiden in Augusta, Georgia, listening on St. Paul Radio today. Hello, Aiden. Thanks for your patience on the line there. Welcome.
15: Hi.
1: Howdy. Thanks for calling in.
15: I'm from Georgia, too, so I was just, my prayers out to Mel, and I think Betsy behind me, I go to Gonzaga.
1: Oh, wow.
15: So I'm going to be going to Spokane for school soon.
1: Oh, okay.
15: So my prayer's there, too.
1: Wow. Mm-hmm. Absolutely. So what can we pray for you, Aiden?
15: Last year when I graduated, my grandmother gave me this really beautiful necklace that I could carry my St. Damian medal on, because he's my confirmation saint. And about a month ago, it broke. And I was keeping it on my bed waiting for an opportunity to get it fixed. And then one day it's just like, it's gone completely. And I can't remember if I moved it and I forgot or if someone else moved it. But I've been praying to St. Anthony and doing like, I found this 9-day novena that I've been doing. I'm on day 4 now. Mm-hmm. But I just feel more confident if more people are helping me.
1: Yeah. Well, you can count on the prayers are starting already. Aiden, you know, the Take-Two family, all they need to do is hear a prayer intention, and they're off and running with it. So you can be sure of that. And I want to just affirm you in your going to St. Anthony. He has never, not one time, let me down. And I have had some, I'll just tell you real quickly one quick story. One year at Christmas, my late uncle, who was a priest, Father Harold Thiel, a Redemptorist missionary in Thailand, I was given, my mother made sure that I got his priestly ring. This was long before I was back in formation for the priesthood, so God, my uncle's been praying for me, but I got his priestly ring, which is to me an absolute, you talk about a keepsake, you know. And I had it in my shorts pocket at my sister's house, and I ran a load of laundry. And when the laundry came out, I couldn't find the ring anywhere, and I had to actually leave to go back home to California. My sister lives in Washington State as well. And I just was praying to St. Anthony. My brother-in-law, went to do a load of laundry. He saw something glistening, a little glimmer of light in the that seal ring in the washing machine, and the ring had gotten caught in there. Another quarter of an inch, it probably would have been lost in there forever. And so St. Anthony is very, very powerful. I just offer that story for you, Aiden, for hope, because St. Anthony knows exactly where this is. And ask your guardian angel to accompany him as well. And between the two of those, I have no doubt you're going to find this beautiful keepsake from your grandmother.
15: Mm-hmm. I also have one more thing.
16: Go ahead. Go ahead, Aiden.
15: I called 2 Easters ago, because it was like sharing our Easter plans, and my sister's friend was coming to the Catholic Church, and I forgot her name, so I just wanted to say it was her name was Reagan, and her mom was a very like strong Baptist, and she was like heartbroken, but she decided to go to the Easter Vigil, and at the end of it, she was crying, and she decided that she was going to start going to OCIA, and this Easter she converted to Catholicism.
1: Oh, wow.
16: Mm-hmm. Nice. Yeah, that is Reagan. That is awesome. Okay, I put Reagan back in the prayer book. That is amazing, Aiden. Aiden, one other thing I just wanted to share real quickly. I agree with Jerry about St. Anthony. Absolutely. And we will storm heaven that you receive. Is it? So we're looking for the medal, right? The St. Damian medal? Is that what are we looking for?
15: The necklace that holds it. Because I still have the medal, but.
16: Okay. The necklace that holds. Okay. Is your grandmother still with us? Or is she still with us?
15: Yes.
16: Okay.
15: Yes, she is.
16: Aiden,
15: I'm just
16: here,
15: a little nervous to tell her I don't know where it is.
16: Right, right. Well, you know what? Sometimes just keep this in mind too, okay? Because I agree with what Jerry said. St. Anthony is so active. He's amazing. Okay, but sometimes when things, you know, come back into view for us, they come back differently. So maybe it's a chance, possibly, down the road for your grandmother to gift you another necklace, okay, to hold that medal. Okay, so just keep that in mind. Sometimes St. Anthony, when he responds, he even responds in a bigger way, or something that is even a little bit different than what we had expected. So keep that open in your view of it. But I agree with Jerry. He's such an amazing saint. And I just think whatever the reason it was that has been lost for a little bit, there's always a bigger purpose and a bigger plan that God has, Aiden. So let's keep that in mind too, okay?
15: Okay.
16: All right. Thank you. Thank you. You're awesome, Aiden. Thank you so much. And thank you for filling us in about the praise report about Reagan. That is awesome.
1: Go Zags.
16: Okay. Yeah. Yeah. Very cool. Yeah. Safe traveling, Aiden. Yeah. Be careful. Yes.
1: Yeah.
16: And, you know, Betsy was on with Matt, our call screener, when we had shared that we do have at the top of the prayer book all of the fine souls in Spokane, Washington, and what they're going through right now with the fires and the evacuations and all the loss that's happening there. So I just wanted Betsy to know that, but as you greet her, Jerry.
1: Yeah, Betsy in Spokane is joining us now on our prayer show. Hi, Betsy. We got all of you in prayer. How are you doing?
17: Hey, Jerry. Welcome back, by the way.
1: Thank you so much.
17: So, our house is fine, but there were whole neighborhoods that were wiped out.
1: Mm-hmm.
17: I have a new Avon customer that ordered for me a week or so ago, and his address is right in the middle of the fire where the fires are the worst. So, we're checking in with him to see how he's doing. We have one parishioner who lost his house. His first name is Lauren, Lorin. But our vigil mass on Saturday was canceled because our church was right in the middle of a level 3 evacuation zone. So Father Raj basically took his essential documents, because he's from India.
16: Mm-hmm.
17: So he took his essential documents, some clothes, the Blessed Sacrament, and he was able to relocate to Gonzaga University, so he was safe, and the Blessed Sacrament was safe. We were able to have Sunday Mass. We didn't go because we usually go to Saturday, and we just my husband had to work, so we couldn't go to Sunday Mass. But I just want to lift up all the souls that are, especially the ones that had their whole neighborhoods wiped out. I mean, it's just, we're going to be rebuilding for a long time. Mm. There's actually 3 fires that were confined into what they call the Spokane area wildfires. And they're still battling them. And it was, I mean, the reporters, the local affiliates, especially the one KHQ, they were just in tears trying to, you know, report on this. And they're actually having a day of giving today. You can actually give to the Red Cross and the Inovia Foundation for people that are recovering from these wildfires, and they'll make sure that the funds go to people who need them.
16: Yeah.
17: And you can go on to the khq.com. You can they have a link to the giving, and you guys can, you know, if you feel you can get actually give to, so they can we can start to rebuild. But
16: Betsy, what's the containment? Do they have any stats on that?
17: Do they have what?
16: The stats on at the fires being...
17: Oh, stats? Yeah.
16: Is it
17: I know that there was over 640, it's probably more than that now, 640 structures that were lost.
16: Oh. Ooh.
17: There were whole neighborhoods, like I said, that were wiped out.
16: Right.
17: And the air, not only that, but the air quality is really
16: bad.
17: It's really bad, obviously. But here's the kicker, Debbie. Mm-hmm. On Saturday night, the president of our parish council is a pistol from Boston. Her name is Bridget. She's phenomenal. She's got her hands in everything, and she helps out with everything. But anyway, she set up a rosary meeting through Zoom for 7:30 on Saturday night.
16: Mm-hmm.
17: And we had lost our power for maybe 3 or 4 hours from like 3 o'clock. But I kid you not, the minute that we started the rosary, the lights came back on.
16: Wow. Wow.
17: And it just, Bridget is the type of person, like I said, she helps out with everything. She's just got a servant's heart, and she's, you know, any time there's any kind of a crisis, you know, she makes sure that we, as a community, we were able to pray. As many people as could get on this rosary Zoom meeting on Saturday, we were all there.
16: Mm-hmm.
17: And even our Maltese Joy was with us.
16: Mm-hmm.
17: She was there too. So that's, you know, God works in the midst of all this. And
16: yeah. Real quickly, Betsy, I'm getting sent messages. Are you getting them too, Jerry? I think you may be. That 60,000 people were evacuated. I mean, so this is
17: sounds about right. Yeah,
16: 60,000. Oh my goodness! And
17: we went to Saturday Mass, and we were there for about maybe 15-20 minutes, and then a gentleman came in and told us that we had to evacuate because the church was in the middle of the evacuation zone. So going back up to our house from we're about maybe 10-15 minutes from the church, but it took quite a while to get back to our house because people were just, there were people going the opposite direction toward the fire line to get their families out,
16: right?
17: And people were going the other direction that we were going to evacuate. But We're on the northeast side of Spokane, so we are impacted by the smoke, but thankfully we were not in the middle of the fires. Mm-hmm. But the convention center at Spokane has been set up as a shelter, so that's one place where people are going, and I know that personally. We have a parish member who actually is part of St. Vincent de Paul who had to evacuate, and she was at Bridget's house when we did the Zoom call. She made it safely to Bridget's. I don't know if she's still there or not, or she's gone back to her house, but you know, we mobilized and made sure that, you know, all of our parish members could get where they needed to go. And we wanted to make sure, of course, that Father Raj was safe, and Jimmy is a knight. He's in the process of getting back into the knights, but you know, we wanted to make sure that the Blessed Sacrament was also safe. So Father Raj basically just grabbed Jesus out of the tabernacle, his essential documents and his clothes, and went to Gonzaga to stay for the night, but he was able to do Sunday Mass the next day. So,
1: Betsy, this is just heartbreaking. I'm originally from the state of Washington. I have very, very dear friends who live right across the border in Idaho, and they're storming heaven, no pun intended, for rain and for the Holy Spirit to intervene here. And I just did a little quick check online. St. Florian, F-L-O-R-I-A-N, St. Florian, he was known to fight fires, and he is known as the patron saint of firefighters, among other things. His feast day is May 4th, but we can call him the saints, of course, anytime. So I would just encourage you, Betsy, and all of our listeners, please, let's ask St. Florian for his intercession, and St. Michael the Archangel for his protection.
16: And St. Kateri. Mm-hmm.
1: And St. Kateri as well. Mm-hmm. Yeah, our friends in heaven, they are powerful. We need their prayers right now.
16: Betsy, thank you for keeping us abreast of what's happening. I know I'm getting your text messages, so thank you. And we are praying, absolutely. It's showing on one of the reports that the fire is 0% contained. This is so dangerous. Okay, thank you, Betsy, for alerting us. We're going to move to Frank. Frank is in Philadelphia, Pennsylvania, on Holy Spirit Catholic Radio. Frank, thank you for waiting so patiently, and welcome to our prayer show.
18: Yes, hi. I'm calling up behalf. A great guy. His name is Dr. Paul Dykin. He's a psychologist in Philadelphia for the police and fire for about 30-plus years. He's top-notch, non-exaggeration. After September 11, 2001, New York, they contacted him to help out up there. they know about him, too. He's well-known. He's top of the game. Friday, July 31st, he had surgery for cancer. That was unexpected. As far as I know, surgery went well, but that's as far as I know. I'm asking everyone to pray for him because he's helped who knows how many thousands of people over 30-plus years. I'm asking people to say a prayer for him and tell three friends to say a prayer for him also. Dr. Paul Dykin.
1: Yeah, definitely, Frank. We're going to be praying for Dr. Paul. And, you know, the beautiful thing is, like you said, the folks at, you know, on 9/11, they reached out to him because of his expertise and how – just think about the people, not only the firefighters and police that he has helped and so forth, but then by extension, the good work that they were able to do and the help that they were able to give to so many countless people. I mean, the ripple effect of just one life and one man answering his calling, his gifts from God, and providing so much help and support that he has given. He definitely deserves our prayers and support. And Debbie, the Take-Two family will be definitely going to the Lord and the Holy Spirit for Dr. Paul on this.
16: Absolutely, Frank. And we added you and any personal intentions you have in the prayer book as well. Okay, Frank?
18: Thank you.
16: Thank you. God bless you. Okay, different reports are coming in on the Spokane fire. So everybody now, I'm so grateful to Betsy because now everyone's going to their computers, their phones, the TV to see what's happening so that they can pray or send something in to help with those that are being evacuated in the parishes there. So thank you again, Betsy. You really got everybody you got everybody on high alert here to really help for the beautiful, fine folks in Spokane, Washington. Okay, Jerry, you know, Dr. Ray was mentioned earlier about how people enjoy tuning into his show. Well, guess what, folks? The doctor is coming up next, Dr. Ray Guarendi, and that's on most of the EWTN stations. And it's so wonderful to hear Dr. Ray. He always is so, I mean, his delivery is amazing, and the way he presents these very difficult subjects about family and marriage and kids, I mean, he is just so gifted in so many ways. So please stay tuned into EWTN and check out Dr. Ray for The Doctor Is In.
1: All right, we have more of your prayer intentions. We will get to as many as we can before we wrap up shortly. Mary Ann has been holding in North Dakota, listening on Real Presence Radio. Hi, Mary Ann. Thank you for calling us up today.
19: Good morning.
1: Hello. Good morning, Marianne. Thanks for calling. How can we pray with you today?
19: I would like prayers for my three children that we adopted and the grandchildren because the mother was a severe alcoholic. Mm. And as a result, these children are into alcohol now. And it's very, very hard to see that because it involves family financial burden, also away from the church, they were baptized and they had Catholic education from day one till graduation. So, but that's the prayer I've been praying to St. Monica and St. Augustine for intervention.
1: Yeah. Those are definitely good saints to go to, Marianne. And I would say do this as well. Again, coming off of my 30-day silent retreat, I just saw God do so much in my own life and the lives of others at the root, okay? The Holy Spirit, He is outside of time and space. So what we need to do is definitely be praying right now for a resolution to the alcoholism among these three individuals that you're talking about. But also, let's pray to the Holy Spirit to go back in time wherever it was in their gestation period or young child's life or when they were kids or adolescents or, you know, teens or whatever, somewhere they developed this unfortunate habit, you know, that has become something that sounds like is, you know, very much not a good but a negative part of their lives right now. So definitely let's be asking the Holy Spirit to lead them in some way, put the right people in their path who together with those people, they can go back to the root of these problems and be healed at the root, because that is really where

0: Yes, we will pray. I've got Alex in the book. All of the texting, I've got you guys in the book. My grandson, Alex and Daphne, for their marriage, but most of all that they find Jesus. There's two special intentions coming in. There's also a prayer intention from a wife about her husband, Scott, to give up his alcohol addiction. See, I've got them all, you guys, so I'm not forgetting the text, folks. So don't worry about that. We got you logged into the prayer book, and God knows because you sent that text in. So believe me, we think we've got heaven's attention on this one. Jerry?
1: Absolutely. Let's go to Huntsville, Alabama. Bonnie is listening on Roku today. Hi, Bonnie. Thanks for calling. How can we pray?
2: I'd like you to pray for my son. He is in his 40s, and he has stage 4 cancer, and he's been undergoing treatment for 2 years now, and unfortunately, I guess he's holding his own, but things don't look too well. And on top of that, he married outside of the church to a woman who had been married a number of times before, and with the smallest problem that came up, she went and she left him.
0: Hmm. Oh, no. Do you feel comfortable, Bonnie, giving us his first name? If you don't, that's okay. We just like to pray specifically because this is very serious that he's in stage 4 cancer.
2: Thomas.
0: Okay. We are praying, and we will go to St. Thomas. Absolutely. So, oh, you've got a lot we've got to pray for here, and we've got this. Jerry, this just breaks my heart. I mean, he's so young, 40s, in the 40s. We need a miracle.
1: Yeah, well, we're going to pray for that because God is still in the healing and the miracle business. Bonnie, thanks for bringing Thomas to our attention. The clock shows we're running short on time here. Carol in Mayfield, Ohio, if you can go in about 15 seconds, we can get you on. Carol, we just have a few seconds. Go ahead.
3: Hi. I want to pray for my niece, Jessica. She's pregnant. Well, she was pregnant with her firstborn. The baby was supposed to be due August 7th, and last week she went to the doctor, and they couldn't find a heartbeat, so the baby did die, and we want to pray for the baby, and we want to pray for Jesse and her husband, my brother and his wife, all of us who are deeply, deeply mourning this.
1: Carol, our hearts break along with yours. We share this pain that you have there, and believe me, God shares in this pain as well. But entrust the baby, of course, to the care of the Lord, and we're going to be praying for consolation somehow to come into the lives of all of you impacted by this. Carol, you hear the music. I wish we had more time, but we're glad that we at least got you on the air so that the Take-Two family can be lifting up this intention, all of the Take-Two family around the world. That's it for today on the broadcast. Tomorrow we're going to be talking about what is the best homily you've ever heard. That's tomorrow. Be with us here on Take Two. God bless.
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5: During one of my Friday sessions with a circle of coaches and consultants, we explored priorities that shape our lives, and we came up with a list to focus on. First, it's faith. Every morning begins in surrender, placing the day in God's hands. Family, my husband and my daughter are my heart's home, always first. Fitness, a reminder to get moving. Finances, my husband and I navigate our stewardship together, budgeting, investing, and building wisely. Our future, I ask. Are today's choices shaping a life I'll be proud to live tomorrow? Fun. Joy does matter. Am I making space for laughter, delight, and play? Friends. Connections are essential. Am I showing up for my people and inviting goodness in? Freedom. I reflect on the freedoms I've been given and how my faith anchors and expands them. And finally, my feelings. I pause to notice, how am I really doing today? This has been an Epiphany Insight. I'm Vanessa Denha-Garmo, a communications evangelist.
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7: This is Franciscan Media's Saint of the Day for August 3rd. Today we celebrate Saint

0: Julian Aimard. Born in southeastern France in 1811, Peter Julian Aimard struggled with poverty and illness as a young man and with a driving need for perfection throughout his life. He had a deep love of the Eucharist and preached the 40 hours devotion in many parishes. First ordained a diocesan priest, then permitted to enter the Society of Mary, he finally established the Blessed Sacrament Fathers, serving as the congregation's first superior general. Though Peter Julian initially focused his efforts on ending indifference to the Eucharist, he eventually emphasized a more positive spirituality of Christ-centered love. Members of his congregation alternated between an active apostolic life and a quiet life contemplating Jesus in the Eucharist. One was to flow into the other. In 1858, he co-founded the Servants of the Blessed Sacrament for women religious, and later the Priest Eucharistic League and Archconfraternity of the Blessed Sacrament. Peter Julian Aimard died in 1868 and was canonized in 1962, one day after the end of Vatican II's first session. There's more about the saints along with inspiration and Catholic resources at our website, saintoftheday.org. From Franciscan Media, this has been Saint of the Day.
1: The angel of the Lord declared unto Mary, and she conceived of the Holy Spirit. Hail, Mary, full of grace, the Lord is with thee. Blessed art thou among women, and blessed is the fruit of thy womb, Jesus. Holy Mary, Mother of God, pray for us sinners, now and at the hour of our death. Amen. Behold, the handmaid of the Lord. Be it done unto me according to thy word. Hail, Mary, full of grace, the Lord is with thee. Blessed art thou among women, and blessed is the fruit of thy womb, Jesus. Holy Mary, Mother of God, pray for us sinners, now and at the hour of our death. Amen. And the Word was made flesh and dwelt among us. Hail, Mary, full of grace, the Lord is with thee. Blessed art thou among women, and blessed is the fruit of thy womb, Jesus. Holy Mary, Mother of God, pray for us the hour of our death. Amen. Pray for us, O Holy Mother of God, that we may be made worthy of the promises of Christ. Let us pray. Pour forth, we beseech thee, O Lord, thy grace into our hearts, that we to whom the incarnation of Christ thy Son was made known by the message of an angel, may by his passion and cross be brought to the glory of his resurrection, through the same Christ our Lord. Amen.

0: Hello, Houston. A very happy Monday to you. It is Monday of the 18th week in Ordinary Time. It is August the 3rd in the year of our Lord, 2026. And you are listening to Catholic Lunch Break. This is the weekly program where we catch up with all things Catholic in the greater Houston area. My name is Wyatt Goolsbee. I'm the executive director of this radio station, KSHJ AM 1430. Here's what's on the program for today, Catholic Lunch Break. August is a big month on the church's calendar. Not only do we, as people of faith, celebrate the Assumption of the Blessed Virgin Mary, but a whole host of well-known saints have their feast days this month. That includes St. Maximilian Kolbe, St. Clare of Assisi, St. Augustine, St. Dominic, just to name a few. So we'll be talking with Father Bart Reynolds, pastor at St. Michael the Archangel Catholic Church in the Galleria area, to talk about our church calendar for the month of August in our regular Smells and Bells segment. Also on the program, the parochial vicar of St. Elizabeth Ann Seton, Father Innocent, is here with us with some suggestions on how we can grow closer to the Lord. Father Innocent is getting set to release his new book in September called Holiness Is Not That Complicated. So we'll talk with him about how through the grace of God, we as followers of Christ can work towards a more holy life. Before we hear from both of our interviewees, we want to begin this program, as we always do, in prayer. So if you join me now, in the name of the Father, and of the Son, and of the Holy Spirit, amen. Remember, O most gracious Virgin Mary, that never was it known that anyone who fled to thy protection, implored thy help, or sought thine intercession, was left unaided. Inspired by this confidence, I fly unto thee, O Virgin of Virgins, my Mother. To thee do I come, before thee I stand, sinful and sorrowful. O Mother of the Word incarnate, despise not my petitions, but in thy mercy, hear and answer me. Our Lady of Guadalupe, pray for us. In the name of the Father, and of the Son, and of the Holy Spirit. Amen. A big thank you to everyone at St. Francis Cabrini Catholic Church in Houston. My colleague Zach Allen, KSHJ General Manager, was there this past weekend with a table, passing out program guides and bumper stickers. So joining us on the program with a quick update on that is Zach himself. Zach is also helping produce this show in the control room. So, Zach, you were telling me before we got on the air that you received a really good response from people at St. Francis Cabrini.
1: Yeah, Wyatt, it was great to be out there. We had a great crowd coming out after the masses, coming by the tables, picking up the window stickers and the app cards. So lots of new people able to download the app and be able to listen that way this week. Hopefully they're listening now. We always tell everybody, tune in on Monday mornings around noon so you can hear the local show on Mondays. So hopefully every time we go to these parish talks, we get more listeners for this show so they can hear great content like today with Father Bart coming on talking about Smells and Bells, Father Innocent with his new book. So it's great to have this show here on Mondays and happy to tell everybody about that yesterday. But huge shout out to Father Jose and also to Deacon Freddie out at St. Francis Cabrini. A beautiful parish there, well-attended masses. And if people are able to get out there, they've got some just some beautiful statues and places set up to pray. And they also have some nice quotes from Pope Leo XIII in regards to St. Francis Cabrini in and around the parish. So I think people would enjoy that if they're able to get out there.
0: Very good. Well, yeah, I know it's a very lively parish because I've been there for one of their fall festivals a couple of years back. And so a lot of people. And you were telling me that they have some masses in Spanish and some in English as well. So a good mix,
1: yes,
0: of both English and Spanish language.
1: Absolutely. Yeah, they've got a Spanish and English mass on Saturday night and then also a couple Spanish and English mass on Sunday as well.
0: Well, I'm glad you'd mentioned, Zach, that you're passing out those app cards because, of course, we're primarily, of course, over the radio, English language, but of course, we stream our programming for free, both the English language, but also Spanish language as well. So I can imagine for the Spanish speakers, being able to give out those app cards and telling people to stream is really useful.
1: Yeah, that's always very helpful. And, you know, thank you to at every mass, you know, somebody would help me kind of translate better. So it's not so painful for people listening to me trying to explain how the app card works. But yeah, I mean, once you download the app, you can choose to listen in Spanish and hear mostly all the same programming. You know, it won't be particularly the Houston PSAs or promos, but the content is relatively the exact the same, Catholic content 24/7.
0: You had mentioned that you had a chance to talk with a few people about GRN Academy. Tell me what that is.
1: Yeah, so GRN Academy, we've been doing it now since last August is when we started the first session that we ever did. And so it's we're about to start our fourth session here coming up this September. This year, this I call it year, right, in the school sense, this fall and spring, we'll be having two sessions, one starting the week of September 23rd, 24th, and then one starting later in the spring. But this one coming up in September, we've got seven different courses being offered. And I was talking about that with some of the people at the parish yesterday. We've got courses by, you know, Debbie Giorgiani, she's teaching you how to connect with the guardian angel. We've got Dr. Ray Guarendi that you hear at noon on every other day, except for on Mondays and now also on Fridays. But Dr. Ray, he's going to be teaching a class on how to raise upright children, so how to raise your kids in the faith. And, you know, he said one of the things he's looking forward to with this course is he can say things in a class setting he can't say on the radio.
0: Right.
1: So he's looking forward to really being able to get into the details with people that have questions about, you know, their particular situations. In Dr. Ray's promo video, he did say, if you're not interested in taking this class, don't blame him if your kids end up on Springer.
0: I'll tell you what, Dr. Ray Guarendi will really tell you what he's really thinking, right? There's no doubt.
1: Yeah, so that should be fun. You know, I'm going to lead a course on just trying to practice holy habits and things you can add into your daily life that the church already offers us, so you don't have
0: to be
1: super creative. And then we have a few more classes, Dave Palmer talking about St. Thomas Aquinas, and then we have Julie Carrick teaching as well. So, and then also Dr. Ray Lopez. So seven different courses to choose from. They're all available online at grnonline.com/academy.
0: Very good. So again, it's called GRN Academy. We'll urge people to take a look at that and take a look at the programs and see if taking a class may be something of interest to them. Again, Zach Allen, KSH General Manager, and also helping produce this program today. Zach, thanks again.
1: Thank you, Wyatt.
0: This upcoming weekend, August 8th and 9th, I will be visiting St. Luke the Evangelist Catholic Church in Houston. Their parish is holding their ministry fair. I'll be there with a table and doing some interviews with members of the parish. So if you are in South Houston or Pearland area and go to one of the either the Saturday evening or Sunday morning masses at St. Luke the Evangelist Catholic Church, feel free to stop by after Mass and say hello. You can get a bumper sticker and program guide. Again, I'll be there with a number of other groups for their ministry fair. This past weekend was a big one for young people in our archdiocese. More than 2,000 young people gathered for the annual Archdiocesan Youth Conference in downtown Houston. The weekend conference featured daily mass, confessions, dynamic keynote addresses, and historic Eucharistic procession through downtown Houston and Discovery Green. Congratulations to organizers with the Archdiocese on another successful Archdiocesan Youth Conference. Fullness of Truth's 20th Annual Catholic Family Summer Conference is fast approaching. Registration is open for Beyond a Reasonable Doubt, a conference highlighting evidence of God's existence. San Antonio's Hyatt Regency Hill Country Resort is the place to be August 21st through the 23rd, coming up real soon. The all-star speaker lineup includes Dr. Edward Shree, Emily Wilson, and Father Carlos Martins. 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For details and to register, visit fullnessoftruth.org. That's fullnessoftruth.org. The liturgical calendar for the month of August is full of well-known saint feast days and a special devotion to our Heavenly Mother Mary. Joining us on the Guadalupe Radio Network to talk more about the liturgical calendar for the month of August is Father Bart Reynolds. Father Bart is the pastor at St. Michael the Archangel Catholic Church in the Galleria area of Houston. He comes on the show once a month in a segment we call Smells and Bells. Father Bart, thanks so much for being with us. As always, appreciate your being here, sir.
2: Thank you, Wyatt. Great to be with you again.
0: I want to acknowledge before we talk about everything going on with the liturgical calendar in the month of August, a big thank you to you and everyone helps produce this program and Catholic Lunch Break because we were recognized several months back with a Telly Award. Many people may not be as familiar with this one. This award is a secular one and usually for television and online, but it's been around since 1979, and they have a category for religious in particular, so religious segments and stuff like that. So I just want to thank you, Father Bart, for over the years helping us out with this Smells and Bells segment. Glad we were recognized for all of the hard work.
2: It wouldn't happen without you, Wyatt.
0: It's very nice. So like I said, we just for those of you watching via video, we have this nice statue. But I want to, aside from the awards, you know, there does seem to be an interest, of course, with liturgical calendar in general, Father Bart, interest in saints, interest in devotions. And, of course, that's true for people of faith, but it also stretches to people who are not people of faith that want to learn more about the Catholic Church. So I see some of the work that we do in talking about the church calendar as a way of sort of evangelization in a way, wouldn't you say?
2: Well, yes, absolutely. And you know what's interesting about following the liturgical outline of the year is that it's something rooted in history, and so it's evocative of generations that have gone before us, and it's often focused on particular witnesses, particular individuals, the saints, and they always have something really interesting in their lives. Mm-hmm. Because any time Christ enters the life of a person, he elevates it and kind of amplifies the beauty of that life. And we see in the lives of the saints, first of all, we see such a great variety of approaches to God that correspond to their own personality, their own historic circumstances, but an approach that is still accessible, that can be a road that can be traveled by any person in any stage in their life, in any era of human history, including our own. So there's always a path to God. There's always a path to holiness. It always passes in some manner through the church. And it can be really fascinating to see the way in which that drama unfolds in the lives of normal people whose lives, again, were transformed by an encounter.
0: Mm-hmm. Well, that's certainly true for this month, the month of August in particular. You know, Father Bart, there are so many well-known saint feast days, and I'm going to talk to you about devotion to our Heavenly Mother Mary because that's really important for the month of August. But let's just unpack a few of these big, you know, well-known saints. There's a big list.
2: Well, there is. And coming up tomorrow, for example, St. John Vianney, the patron saint of parish priests.
0: Okay. He's August 4th, right?
2: Right. Yep. And I believe he's the only secular priest, the only diocesan priest until recent times who was canonized, who was not a martyr.
0: Mm-hmm. Interesting. Yes. Yeah.
2: And because all the other priests who were canonized were religious priests who were martyrs. And of course, our theory is not that the diocesan priesthood doesn't produce saints, but because the diocese has to pay for the process of canonization.
0: And all the
2: investigations and whatnot, and it's hard to squeeze that line item, you know, into the archdiocesan budget. That might be a reason.
0: Perhaps.
2: But he's one of the great figures, you know. And one of the great things about St. John Vianney is that, if the French Revolution had not taken place, he would probably not have been ordained a priest. He was not a very good student. He'd had a difficult time with Latin. And, of course, all the rites of the church were celebrated in Latin back in his day. And he had a difficult time with his studies, although he applied himself. He was recognized as a man of extraordinary goodwill and great holiness, and his bishop believed in him. But, you know, things would have been a little bit more rigorous before the French Revolution, before the church was, in all of her institutions, was really put to the test in an extraordinary way. And so many seminaries closed and so many priests were persecuted and the church was devastated after the French Revolution. So when she finally could get back on her feet, a candidate like John Vianney could kind of squeeze through the system where he might not have been able to before. And he's one of the great priest saints in the history of the church. So it shows you how God can bring good out of evil. We can't do it. We can never justify doing something evil, hoping that good will come out of it. But God can, in his providence, arrange that even in evil circumstances, great good can flourish and can come out. And St. John Vianney is one of the great, wonderful examples of that. And of course, he was a great apostle of the confessional.
0: Mm-hmm.
2: I've been to ours many years ago. His confessional is still preserved there. I celebrated Mass with his chalice, by the way.
0: Did you really?
2: Yes. A priest can make arrangements to celebrate Mass at his tomb or at the crypt under his tomb, and the sacristan will make his chalice available celebrate Mass with, which is really a great experience. But his little confessional is there, and I say little because it is little. And the people, I'm sure, complain about the shrinking sizes of airplane seats in economy. And, I mean, if I tried to sit in that confession, I couldn't get my shoulders through the doors, teeny tiny. I mean, it's probably 18 inches wide. Mm-hmm. And he would sit in this little booth, you know, with a kneeler on either side so the penitents could come. And he would spend, you know, 12 hours a day, 16 hours a day sometimes. He would often begin hearing confessions at midnight or 1 in the morning when it was cooler. Mm-hmm. So in the summer, people – and, of course, people came from all over France eventually. Not at the beginning. It was tough at the beginning. But eventually, he had such a reputation as a great confessor. People came from all over to receive the sacrament from him and to receive his wisdom. But he was a great apostle, the confessional. Mm-hmm. And he converted – it was an instrument for the conversion of many, many, many people.
0: Yeah. And I'm sure he means a lot to a number of just priests, diocesan priests just around the world is just a good example for them.
2: Well, you know, the thing is, he's a man who stuck to the basics. Mm-hmm. And he prepared his homilies well.
0: Yeah.
2: Although towards the end of his life, people couldn't understand him because he started losing his teeth. But his holiness was such that just to be in his presence and hear him say how good God is was enough to convert hearts. But he gave a lot of attention to celebrating the liturgy well. He always made sure he had nice vestments for the celebration of Mass. He was always adorning his church to cultivate the piety of his people and to make it easier to enter into the liturgy. And, of course, he would prepare the Word of God. He was involved in catechesis. You know, when he was sent to Ars, the bishop told him, there's not much love of God in that place, but you will put some there. And, I mean, that's a pretty tough commission. Mm-hmm. And I think there were 8 or 10 bars in this town. It was not a big town, a few hundred people. And they had all these little nightclubs and bars. You know, by the time John Vianney sunk his teeth into that village, all those places had closed, or they were serving water and the 19th century equivalent of soft drinks because he had been such a catalyst for conversion. But he would go around, you know, and visit people in their homes and conduct classes, especially for children, the preparation for the First Communion, their confirmation, but also for adults. And he did, you know, the things that are called for in the Great Commission. He went, you know, he went out to preach the gospel and to baptize and to bring people into deeper communion with the Lord. It bore a tremendous amount of fruit. And so he's a great model for every parish priest.
0: Well, I always love to remind people if they haven't been back to confession in a while or haven't been attending Mass in a while to get back and doing it. And so noting his devotion, I think he's just a great example, and I'm glad we brought him up. I would be remiss, by the way, if I didn't mention the fact that, you know, our office at KSHJ in the Energy Corridor area is fairly close to the church, St. John Vianney.
2: Yes.
0: Here in the Archdiocese. And I just want to mention that's a beautiful church.
2: It's lovely.
0: A lot of people like to go to Mass there and pray there. So, like I said, that's one big one. There's so many. Tell me, I don't want to run out of time here, but tell me about – we've got the big devotion, the solemnity that's coming up on August 15th.
2: Right, the Assumption of Mary, Mother of God. It's a holy day of mm-hmm. obligation. Mm-hmm. Although this year, because it falls on a Saturday, the obligation is suspended. When a holy day in this country falls on a Saturday or Monday, there's no obligation unless it's December the 8th, the Immaculate Conception, or December 25th, the Nativity of the Lord. It's a little confusing, mm-hmm. I have to admit. Yeah. But it's still a solemnity, and it's still a major feast day, and it is worthwhile to, and we should, if we really can, attend Mass that day, and parishes will be offering Masses, I'm sure, in the morning or midday. We certainly will. We'll have a Mass at 8:15 in the morning. The Assumption is one of the four defined Marian dogmas, the last one to be defined by Pius V in 1950. That doesn't mean that's when Catholics started believing in the Assumption. Mm-hmm. That's when Pius XII focused on that doctrine as a way of highlighting it and bringing it to the Church's attention in a new way. And so the Assumption is the doctrine that at the end of her earthly life, Mary was taken body and soul into heaven. Mm-hmm. And the question of whether she died a death like ours is kind of an open question. It is fitting that she would die because her son died, and she's conformed to Christ in every possible way. Mm-hmm. In the Eastern churches, they refer to this feast day as the dormition, the falling asleep of Mary. Mm-hmm. So that to make a distinction that her earthly life ended in a way that's different from ours, because we experience death as a consequence of sin, not as a punishment for our personal sins, but as a consequence of original sin.
0: Yeah.
2: And we learn that from Genesis chapter 3. Now, Christ has conquered death in terms of its eternal effects. So while we still die, death is no longer the end for those who die in faith and die in friendship with God. But Mary, of course, was never touched by original sin. Mm-hmm. So one can argue that she did not suffer the effects of original sin, as we do. And you could also make an argument, therefore, that she did not experience death the way that we do. Mm-hmm. But her earthly life came to an end. We're just not sure what that was like.
0: Right.
2: On the one hand, you could say it's fitting that she died because Christ died. On the other hand, you can say, well, the Eastern churches have something to say when they refer to this event as a dormition, a falling asleep, a transition from this life to the next. But what we can say is this was a singular grace given to Mary alone, mm-hmm. Because of her exalted status and as the Mother of God, and also because of her having been completely free from original sin and every other sin. And so it was a fitting completion of her time on earth. And so the church asserts that Mary has her body with her in heaven, and her soul and her body are unified there in glory at the side of her son.
0: Very good. August has so many Marian feast days. So again, August 15th is the Assumption. I'll mention August 22nd is the Queenship of Mary. But again, in general, when you're looking at the month of August, there's a general devotion, right, to the Immaculate Heart of Mary?
2: Yes, that's correct. You know, as we discussed on this program before, every month has a particular devotion associated with it. Mm. And for some reason, the Immaculate Heart of Mary as a devotion has been associated with the month of August. And it may be because of the Assumption or some of these other Marian feast days. Mm-hmm. But this is a very interesting devotion because it echoes the devotion of the Sacred Heart, and which takes place typically in June. The Sacred Heart is one of those feast days that floats around depending on when Easter falls. Mm-hmm. The Sacred Heart is always the Friday after the second Sunday after Pentecost. And the Immaculate Heart is celebrated the Saturday after that. So this year, the Immaculate Heart of Mary was celebrated on June the 13th, and next year will be June the 12th. So it's around that time every year. Mm-hmm. But, you know, the meaning of this feast day or this devotion is that Mary's heart represents her interior life, her joys, her sorrows, her virtues, her perfect love for God. And we see in the scriptures, in the Gospel of St. Luke, that he mentions twice Mary pondering the message of God or the events mm-hmm. surrounding the Lord's birth, that she ponders them in her heart. At the Annunciation in Luke chapter 1, we're told that Mary was pondering what sort of greeting this might be that the angel saluted her with, and when he greeted her as full of grace. St. Luke immediately says that Mary was pondering this. And how would he know that? Luke wasn't there. Well, Mary must have told him mm-hmm. when Luke was gathering his material.
0: And told the other apostles.
2: Well, yes, indeed, because they would have wanted to know something more about the Lord's life and mm-hmm. how he came to be and his birth. And so Mary would have shared this with the apostles, and Luke would have gathered this information maybe directly from her. And they were told also after the visit of the shepherds how Mary held all of these things and she reflected upon them in her heart. That's Luke chapter 2. And, of course, her silent witness at the foot of the cross, which is recorded in all four of the Gospels, is, you know, another sign of her contemplative spirit. So when we speak of the Immaculate Heart of Mary, we're really referring to Mary's interior life and her disposition to ponder the Word of God in her life. And we see the fruit of this, for example, at the Visitation, when Mary seems spontaneously speaks those words that we know as the Magnificat. My soul proclaims the greatness of the Lord. Mm-hmm. My spirit rejoices in God, my Savior. And whether that was something that she spoke spontaneously or whether it was something that she kind of wrote or composed over time, it shows her contemplative spirit, that she's pondered these things. It shows her familiarity with the Scripture. And so when we speak about the Immaculate Heart of Mary, we're really were really kind of evoking her life of prayer in order to inspire our own, because we want to be ponderers. We want to be ponderers of the Word of God. We want to cogitate over it. We want to use the Word of God as a catalyst for our prayers and our conversation with God. And Mary is a beautiful example of how to do that.
0: Absolutely, absolutely. Immaculate Heart of Mary, pray for us. Again, want to encourage everybody to, again, look into some of those things. Like you said, ponder, pray. Maybe Mary can help bring folks who are listening to this closer to her son, Jesus.
2: We hope so.
0: Yes, very good. Well, like I said, there's so much going on in the month of August. We can't cover it all here, but I would urge people to look up all of the saintly feast days that are going on during this month, all of the special Marian devotions as well. I appreciate, Father Bart, you're giving us just a quick summary of just a few of the highlights. Again, Father Bart Reynolds is pastor at St. Michael the Archangel Catholic Church in the Galleria of your area of Houston. Father Bart, always glad to have you here on the program.
2: Thank you, Wright. Great to be here.
0: Coming up after the break, we'll talk about holiness. Becoming more holy may seem like it's a real challenge, but our next guest is here to tell us you can become more holy, and it's not that complicated to do so. Father Innocent from St. Elizabeth Ann Seton will give us his best advice. 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
0: Mr. Potty Plumbing is a proud sponsor of this radio station, AM 1430. 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Welcome back to Catholic Lunch Break, the weekly program where we catch up with all things Catholic in the greater Houston area. This is Wyatt Goolsbee, KSHJ Executive Director. We as people of faith are striving for holiness. Being closer to the Lord is something we all want and desire, but often we falter, we fail, and so we call that sin. However, despite the challenges, the good news is that it is possible to become more holy, to have a deeper relationship with the Lord. Our next guest is a local priest who is here at KSHJ Studio to tell us how we can do it through the grace of God. Holiness is not that complicated. It's not just an idea. It's the name of a new book, and its author is here with us at the Guadalupe Radio Network office in Houston in studio. It's Father Innocent Okifu. Father Innocent is the parochial vicar at St. Elizabeth Ann Seton in Houston, Texas, and he's here to tell us more about the book and his role at St. Elizabeth Ann Seton, the joy of being a priest, all of that wonderful stuff. So, Father Innocent, thank you so much for being here in the KSHJ studio. Glad to have you here, sir.
7: Thank you very much, Wyatt. It's so exciting to be here.
0: Yes, it is. It's great to have you here. This is your first radio interview, so this is very exciting to have you here.
7: Yes,
0: I want to talk to you all about the book, Holiness Is Not That Complicated. You also have a very rich background because you have a doctorate in education from the University of St. Thomas. So there's a lot to talk about, Father Innocent. But for people who are unfamiliar with yourself, let's provide a little bit of background. You're originally from Nigeria, and did you grow up in a Catholic household?
7: Yes. So, like you said, I am from Nigeria. Mm-hmm. And from the beginning, yes, I grew up in the faith in a very Catholic family. Mm-hmm. Where everything was school and church. Mm-hmm. Every day.
0: And did you have brothers and sisters?
7: Yes, So I lost my sister a few years ago. Okay. So now we are six children. So mm-hmm. we were actually seven before. But mm-hmm. yeah.
0: And so growing up Catholic, were you, assume, altar boy, doing that stuff, participating?
7: Yes, I was. Mm-hmm. I was everything that kids do in church. Mm-hmm. After serving, being in the choir, the kids' choir, mm-hmm. And reading at the children's masses and running around like kids in the church too.
0: Yeah, very good. So then did you have an inkling then at a young age that you might be thinking about the priesthood?
7: Actually, yes. Mm-hmm. So the first time it occurred to me that I would like to be a priest was when I was 7 years old. It's a story that I like to tell a lot. Uh-huh. It was one day, Mass was going on. Like I just said, I was running around the church, even though I was supposed to be inside the church. But I was running around with a friend, with a cousin of mine. His name was Peter. Mm-hmm. And, you know, all of a sudden, I turned to the church, to the window where I could see the priest mm-hmm. to say the Mass. And I said to my cousin, Peter, you know what? I would like to be like him. Peter wasn't particularly encouraging. So after that, I didn't talk about it anymore until I was about 13 years old.
0: Okay.
7: So we're having a kind of a big event, in the church premises. And one of my uncles was right there. I looked back and I saw him, and he said to me, come here. So I ran to him, and he asked me one very serious question that changed my life forever. Don't you think you should be a priest? The reason he said that was it was a season for admissions to the minor seminary, where kids of my age who thought they want to be a priest would go for a six-year period. So it was a season. So he asked me, don't you think you should go to the minor seminary? That just brought all of the memories from 7 years old back to me. Mm-hmm. And I said, yes, I really want to be a priest. But there's a problem. And then he said, what is the problem? I said, my father would never accept that. And I really thought he would never accept for me to go to the minor seminary or to go be a priest.
0: Oh, interesting. Okay. So you never talked about it up to that point with your father?
7: No. I actually, apart from my cousin that I said something to when I was 7 years old, I never mentioned it, even though I thought I wanted to be a priest. But the fundamental problem was, how do you even begin a conversation with your father? Mm-hmm. At that age, you really want to defer to your parents when you have serious decisions like going in a minor seminary or wanting to be a priest at that age. Yeah. So my uncle said to me, all right, you think that would be the problem? I said, yes, it would be a big problem. He wouldn't accept for me to go in a minor seminary. So he said to me, all right, I'll see you tomorrow. I'll tell you what to do. The next day, he came to our home. He wasn't living very far away, but he took a walk to my father's house, and then called me aside and said, you know what you would do? Go to your father's best friend. You know, I knew my father's best friend. He called his name and said, go talk to him to speak on your behalf with your father that you really want to go to the minor seminary because you want to be a priest, which I did. The magic worked. And my father's friend came to our house that evening and spoke to my father. I was very surprised when my father did not put up any kind of resistance. In fact, he was excited.
8: Interesting.
7: He was excited. And then he called me in and said, Eno, what did I just hear? You want to go to the minor seminary? You want to be a priest? I said, yes. And that moment changed my trajectory forever from that time on. I went to the minor seminary where I spent 6 years.
8: Mm-hmm.
7: 6 years in minor seminary. And just so you know, the minor seminary, it's a kind of specialized high school.
8: Okay.
7: In Nigeria, we call that a secondary school. Was in minor seminary for 6 years. And after that, the major seminary where I spent 9 years. And then eventually got ordained in 2005.
8: 2005, very good. I just want to go back and just reiterate how wonderful it was that your father was excited about that. That's a great story. And it also shows, you know, just how important it is to have family members that are on board with a person if they want to become a priest or religious or something like that, that having, you know, whether it's immediate family or extended family supporting you. I think that's wonderful, and it sounded like you had that.
7: Yeah, but there's a twist to that.
8: Mm-hmm.
7: So after he agreed, and 3 months after I was gone, the day I left was the day he started to regret.
8: Oh,
7: you remember that idea of how Pharaoh would allow the people of the Israelites to leave Egypt. So the moment I left was the day my father started regretting, like, what just happened? What did I just accept? And so for the next 3 years, he was very angry that he allowed me to leave, to go to the minor seminary, to go become a priest. A priest for what?
8: So did he not see the value in that?
7: No, not necessarily.
8: It just took him. I guess it just took him some time.
7: Yeah.
8: Really.
7: So yeah, and that's some time you talked about. It was 3 years. All of 3 years.
8: Yeah.
7: So like, why did I accept that he should go to the minor seminary? Indeed, he sent a message for me to come back home. And subsequently, when I did come home, for vacation times away from school, he really insisted that I left the minor seminary. And the home front became a little bit hostile in some sense, because he wanted me to leave until I left. He wouldn't relate to me like normal.
8: Yeah.
7: Anyway, it took all of 3 years, and then he came back to his original position of acceptance. And he said to me, because that's what he called me, now I know you know what you want. And I'm going to give you my blessing, and I know you will be a great priest. You know, but then I was in the minor seminary. I was 13 years old when I started, and about 18 when I finished, just like normal high school stuff.
8: Yeah.
7: But after that, he loved the decision. He loved the fact that I insisted on what I wanted, even though he initially accepted and opposed.
8: Yeah, interesting.
7: Yeah.
8: Such an interesting story. Very good. Well, I imagine that whole process, you know, a lot of prayer, a lot of discernment on your part. And so I want to encourage anybody who's thinking about that, going through that kind of situation where they're talking with family members about that, just to continue to pray and discern, you know, God's will, which is yes. which is so important.
7: Yes.
8: So,
7: you know, but I really owe that to my uncle. His name was Abel, now mm-hmm. of blessed memory. He, like, he saw it in my eyes, and mm-hmm. not just in my eyes, but also in my heart, that this is a passion that was inside of me, even though I had not voiced it.
8: Yeah.
7: He sensed it, and I believe that the Lord called my name to do him. That moment, he said, "Eno, come here," and then made a suggestion to me.
8: Yeah. You know, Father Innocent, so often on this program we hear about vocation stories where someone suggests the idea is, hey, have you ever considered being a priest, or would you want to be a priest?
7: Mm.
8: And sometimes a simple question like that can open the door to a whole new life. And
7: yes,
8: so it sounds like your uncle kind of did that.
7: I completely agree, yes.
8: Yes. So I love those stories like that where you have an uncle or a friend or family member. And so hopefully that'll also encourage people who are, you know, whether it's clergy or lay Catholic, somebody who's listening to this program, maybe if they know somebody who might make for a good priest, maybe just the suggestion, hey, have you ever thought about being a priest, or, you know, going to we have resources here at the Archdiocese where people can go to an Andrew dinner or something where they can learn a little bit more about the priesthood. So, like I said, I love that story. I'm glad that your uncle was encouraging.
7: Yeah, I mean, it's also very scriptural. You know,
8: yeah.
7: You remember the prophet Eli and
8: yep.
7: the little boy Samuel. You know, sometimes God speaks
8: yep.
7: To the others.
8: Yes, absolutely.
7: And through familiar people.
8: Very good. So remind me now, Father Innocent, how long you've lived in here
7: in the Houston area?
8: Yeah.
7: About 10 years, I'll
8: About
7: say.
8: 10 years. And yeah, I know for a while.
7: I have been yeah. here in the Archdiocese since 2017, I'll
8: yeah.
7: say.
8: Mm-hmm. Okay, very good. And so I know you were at Christ the Good Shepherd for a little while.
7: Yes, or about 5 years.
8: About 5 years.
7: And CGS.
8: Very good.
7: And wonderful now, people.
8: Yeah, absolutely. And now you're at St. Elizabeth Ann Seton as the parochial vicar there.
7: Yes, sir.
8: Tell me, I'm guessing it's just been a joy for you to be at these parishes, to build positive relationships with people.
7: Very much so.
8: And to serve. So tell me about just the joy of being a parish priest.
7: Yeah, of being a priest in a parish.
8: Yeah.
7: It's really joyful. I mean, it's all about the Lord. It's all about the people.
8: Mm-hmm.
7: You know, but when you're in my position, the position I've been as a parochial vicar,
8: mm-hmm.
7: Then you're really there to assist the pastor in his vision.
8: Right.
7: In his vision for the parish. And it's for me, it's been an amazing experience. I have worked with or served with wonderful priests. Right now for the Earthman, he's a great guy.
8: Mm-hmm. Shout out to Father Michael Earthman. Yeah.
7: Yeah, he's a great guy. You know, I work with Father James, Christ the Good Shepherd. Wonderful, wonderful man.
8: Mm-hmm.
7: And yeah, for me, it's been wonderful times having to serve the people of God in those areas. But my assignment, so to speak, has been to assist the pastors I've worked with
8: mm-hmm.
7: In their vision for their parishes, because it is the pastor that the parish is entrusted to. And when you're a parochial vicar, you're there to assist them. And I have found enormous joy doing that.
8: Yeah, very good. Glad mm-hmm. to hear that. So, Father Innocent, you've been working on for the last, I guess, 3 years or so, a book.
7: Yes, 3 years and 6 months.
8: Very good. Holiness is not that complicated.
7: No,
8: that's
7: it's
8: the name
7: not.
8: Book. It's not a phrase. So, and I should say, just to give people a little background, not only are you a parish priest, but you also have a doctorate in education in what, ethical leadership, I think?
7: Yes, from the great University of St. Thomas.
8: So I'd be remiss. We talk with so many people from the University of St. Thomas and get them here on the radio. So
7: yes,
8: shout out
7: sir.
8: To everybody at UST. Mm-hmm. So very good. So I say that just to let people know you are well-educated. You have a lot of degrees.
7: Oh,
8: I'm guessing
7: you
8: love education. You know?
7: I do. And I have had great opportunities for study
8: yeah.
7: Over the years. Like you said, the last opportunity I had was to study at UST,
8: yeah.
7: you know, to get my doctorate in ethical leadership. We're essentially about like anything, leadership, how to
8: right.
7: how to guide people to achieve results. And for me, it's been about achieving results for Jesus. It's been about helping people to discover him and to love him more and to serve him more. I mean, at the end of the day, that is why we're all here,
8: mm-hmm.
7: you know. But that's not my only background.
8: yeah. No, you have a
7: I
8: lot.
7: Do. Yes, I do. I do have a JCL, a licensure in canon law.
8: Okay.
7: From the Pontifical Auburn University, Rome.
8: Yeah.
7: I was in 2011. And I also had the opportunity of getting a master's degree in counseling from the great Providence College in Rhode Island.
8: Yeah.
7: And, of course, a bachelor's degree in philosophy and a bachelor's degree in theology.
8: Yeah.
7: Five of them, actually.
8: Five. It's wonderful. So, and you can take all of those lessons and things that you learn, and you've kind of put it all in this book. And you had mentioned, you know, it's all about bringing people closer to Jesus. That's kind of, I'm guessing, that's good purpose of this book, of course, getting people to really pursue holiness.
7: Yes, yes. What you will discover going through this book is that you have all of these backgrounds. Mm-hmm. Somehow they show up. You can tell there's something about leadership or canon law or counseling. I really brought to bear in this book my counseling background.
8: Yeah.
7: Because at the end of the day, counseling is about helping people to be the best version of themselves. And bringing that background here is encouraging people to see that it is possible to live a godly life.
8: Yes.
7: In the spirit of holiness, after the examples of Jesus.
8: In order to grow in holiness, you have some suggestions for people in the book. You had mentioned we have the principles of avoidance, deed, and grace. Tell me about those principles.
7: I love that. I love that that three-way principle mm-hmm. of avoidance, deed, and grace. And this is the first book. This is the first time you will find a principle like this put together in the way that I have
8: mm-hmm.
7: put it all together here.
8: Mm-hmm.
7: First of all, why holiness? Why did I have to talk about holiness in mm-hmm. this book? Of all of the themes that were possible for me to delve into as a principle book. Holiness is all that God is asking from his people. From Genesis to Revelation, there is nothing else. It's holy. It's all holiness. Whether it's in the New Testament or in the Old Testament, it's all about holiness. So I really wanted to delve into that because of how fundamental it is as a way to live for God, you know. Anyway, so I thought to myself, if we agree that holiness is all that God is asking from us, then it means that it is important. People have to understand it because not enough people understand it. And if we understand it, then how do we arrive at it?
8: Mm-hmm.
7: So that is what informed me to think about creating a principle or a set of principles that will lead people to holiness. All right, you asked me to talk to you about what the principles are about. So avoidance, deed, and grace. I call those ADG. Avoidance means shunning or evading what displeases God. Avoid it because God says avoid it.
8: Mm-hmm.
7: To develop that principle, what I did was to look at the Decalogue, the Ten Commandments, 80% of which tells you what not to do. What
8: thou shalt not
7: do. Thou shalt not do these. Apart from the third commandment that talks about the Sabbath, and the fourth commandment that talks about honoring parents, everything is all about what not to do. So I took I took that Old Testament, essential Old Testament code, you know, to discuss what we should avoid. Not just because we're trying to be self-disciplined, but because God says, do not do this.
8: Yeah.
7: So I took all of the Ten Commandments to develop the principle that I call the principle of avoidance. And then the principle of deed. So if God says, you shall not do this, God is also saying, this is what to do. So he's not saying, thou shalt not, and then he leaves a void, you know, about what. So I came up with the principle of deed. Deed means doing something.
8: Yeah.
7: So Isaiah will say to the people, while you're avoiding bad, learn to do good.
8: Yeah.
7: You know, so what I did for the principle of deed was develop was a point to, if you will, three sets of good actions or good ways.

0: I was sick. You right. visited me. I was in prison. None of that.
1: Yeah.
0: You know. So, and of course, the corporal work of mercy of burying the dead, which is actually taken from the Old Testament.
1: Yeah.
0: But that's not all for deed. You know, we also have the spiritual works of mercy, like instructing the ignorant, forgiving wrongs willingly,
1: yeah.
0: bearing wrongs patiently and forgivingly, all of that, praying for the living and the dead, but also the Beatitudes. So for deed, while we're avoiding bad things, these are good things to sure occupy ourselves with while we have the time, you know, corporal works of mercy, the spiritual works of mercy, and the Beatitudes.
1: Yeah.
0: And then there's a principle, the principle of grace. Grace is the undeserved help that God gives to us to be able to live godly lives
1: yeah.
0: after the example of Jesus. And there is no concept in reality, concept of holiness without grace. No matter how hard you try to avoid bad things or how committed you want to be to doing good things, without the grace, the support that God gives, it all amounts to zero.
1: Yeah.
0: So that's about the three principles that I am pushing forward in this book.
1: Very
0: so
1: cool.
0: yeah,
1: Very
0: so just to you know, just to add to that, that the book has three parts. The first part that explains what holiness is, and then the part of these principles, part two, talk about the ADG principles, and then part three. I love part three. You really want to see what is there. In part one, part of how I define holiness is that it's a journey.
1: Yeah.
0: You know, so in part three, if we agree that holiness is a journey, then part three talks about what I call the journey of holiness and the spiritual gas stations.
1: I love that concept of the spiritual gas stations, because we definitely need it. We definitely feel like, you know, on the regular basis in our secular world, we're running out of gas. So I love that idea, spiritual gas stations.
0: Yes, sir.
1: So if people want to learn more, I'm going to encourage people to look that up, and we'll post it on the link here online as well. This book is coming out in September.
0: September 1st.
1: It's called Holiness Is Not That Complicated, on the Pursuit of Personal Sanctification Through the Principles of Avoidance, Deed, and Grace. And again, it's written by you, Father Innocent. And again, we'll encourage people to check that out as well. There's so much more that we could say, but that's why we'll leave it to people to look up the book and learn more. And so we appreciate it. I guess people can get it on Amazon.
0: Yes, yes. And I would just like to say that I am grateful to our Archbishop, Joe Vasquez, who graciously gave the imprimatur to this book. and, of course, the Nihil Upstead and imprimatur.
1: Yeah. You got to love it when the Archbishop gives you the thumbs up to the book.
0: Yeah, I'm really grateful to him for that.
1: Yeah.
0: And the foreword of this book is written by another bishop who taught me in school.
1: Very
0: and I was very excited when I shared this idea, ideas of this book with him. And so he offered to write the foreword. And I have received endorsement, not just from him, but also from another bishop, the auxiliary bishop of Phoenix, Arizona, Bishop Eduardo Nevarez. And I have an endorsement also from an official of the Secretariat of State in the Vatican City.
1: Yay. Very cool. I love that. Yeah, getting the endorsements by a Vatican City official, bishops, priests, and others. That's fantastic. Well, we appreciate your time, Father Innocent. Again, we'll encourage people to look up this book, Holiness Is Not That Complicated. And, of course, people can, you know, you're at St. Elizabeth Ann Seton celebrating Mass there with, you know, Father Michael Earthman and everybody. So it's great that you're – and I appreciate you're taking the time to be here. Again, we'll encourage people to look it all up. Father Innocent, Okifu, thank you so much for being here,
0: yes,
1: and God
0: sir.
1: Bless the work that you do.
0: Amen. God bless you, too. And I just want to say thank you for all that you do for the gospel. I'm sure Jesus looks at you and smiles from ear to ear every day. Just

0: step without you make.
1: You as well, sir.
2: You as well.
0: Thank you, sir.
1: Again, our thanks to our two guests, Father Bart and Father Innocent. Also, my thanks to Zach Allen for helping produce this program. 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
8: This is an EWTN Newslink. I'm Teresa Tomeo from Catholic Connection. During his Angelus address yesterday, the Pope offering his prayers for the migrant situation in Ceuta over the weekend. Most of the 60,000 migrants who entered that Spanish enclave returned to Morocco, but the crisis has reignited Europe's immigration debate. Spanish authorities say at least 72 migrants died, including some who drowned. Pope Leo saying, I am following with concern the alarming situation in Ceuta, praying to God that through the intercession of Our Lady of Africa, solutions may be found to bring peace, stability, and justice. He went on to say, let us continue to pray for peace, that wars may cease throughout the world, and diplomatic solutions to conflicts may be found. For more news of the Catholic perspective, visit EWTNnews.com. I'm Teresa Tomeo, and Called to Communion with Dr. David Anders starts now.
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12: 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The number is 833-288-EWTN. 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I'm Jack Williams, coming to you live from the Supreme Convention of the Knights of Columbus, the 144th Supreme Convention. The big festivities kick off tomorrow, but we're here getting everything set up and ready to roll. It's absolutely beautiful, as it always is, just outside of Denver, Colorado, at the Gaylord Rockies Resort. And it's going to be a great affair. We'll hear, the address from the Supreme Knight and everything that goes along with it. And we encourage you to tune in tomorrow. And we will have a special with some very special interviews highlighting some of the great charitable efforts of the Knights of Columbus that we will put together. And coming up in the next couple of weeks on a Saturday, we will air that program for you. And you will be edified. Without further ado, our host, as he is every single day on this program, Dr. David Andrews, how are you?
0: Jack, I'm all right. How about you?
12: Terrific, thank you. I should mention that Matt Gubensky is screening your phone calls today, and Ace McKay is handling our social media efforts, and you can also text your question to Dr. Andrews. Just text the letters. We're well beyond that. Just call the main call-in number to text. Text to the main call-in number, 833-288-3986. Give us your first name, how you're listening, and your brief question, and it may find its way to us by the end of the program. I think Pedro, in my absence, has handed you, Dr. David Andrews, a folder full of emails.
0: Here they are. Here they are. So let's go to one.
12: All right.
0: Our first email is from Nilda. And Nilda writes and says, can you explain Tertullian's comment that the soul is naturally Christian? So Tertullian was a 2nd, 3rd century Christian writer. He used to be Catholic. Then he left the Catholic Church and became a Montanist, but that's neither here nor there. He's still an important figure in early Christianity, and his writing was highly influential. So Tertullian's point, which is one that most of the church fathers make, is that the Christian faith is not something that is that's entirely extrinsic to the human person and human personality, right? That it actually corresponds to the innate nature of the human person and answers to real human spiritual needs, right? So that's different from, say, something like Gnosticism that would hold that salvation and the salvation proposed by Christ is something sort of radically other than what our natural intuitions of truth, goodness, beauty, and virtue would look like or answer to. And so there's a real correspondence between the Christian faith and what our spiritual nature would long for and desire in way of its fulfillment. Augustine, who was influenced by Tertullian, came a couple centuries later, put it more eloquently when he said, our hearts are restless, O Lord, until they rest in thee. So there's something about the Christian revelation that speaks to our heart, speaks to our nature, and answers our innate natural spiritual desires. So that's the answer to Nilda's question. Thank you so much. All right. Pedro, do we still have Jack with us, or we lose Jack?
12: No, he's here.
0: No, he's Jack. Okay, all right.
12: He's just sparing you all of the construction noise.
0: Oh, very good, very good, very good.
12: You have another one there?
0: Oh, I sure do. This one goes, this was from William. What is the biblical basis for the prayer of oblation? All right, a prayer of oblation is a prayer of offering, prayer of sacrifice. And if you read the liturgy of the Mass, you read the Eucharistic prayer, the priest offers God the body and blood of Christ along with the assembled congregation in praise and thanksgiving, reparation for the sins of the world. So, first of all, before I answer the question, I always have to kind of tackle the premise when I get a question like this. What is the biblical basis for this or that Catholic practice? Because the assumption of the question is, well, you know, there has to be a basis in Scripture. And perhaps the assumption is if there's not a basis in Scripture, I don't need to do it. And very often there is a basis in Scripture for Catholic practice, but the criterion is ill-advised, right? There are many things that Christians do and have to do, must do, that can't be settled by appeals to the Bible. Most importantly, figuring out what the Bible is, figuring out which books go in the Bible, right? The Bible doesn't give you an inspired table of contents. You have to advert to Catholic tradition to know which books belong in the Bible and which books don't. You can't dispense with tradition and still have Christianity. The Bible alone is not enough. So even if there weren't a biblical basis for a practice, it's not a reason to get rid of it, right? And for that matter, whether you're Catholic, Protestant, whatever, all Protestant denominations recognize that you have to perform baptisms because Christ said, go and baptize people, make disciples and baptize them in the name of the Father, Son, and Spirit. There's something like the Holy Mass or the Eucharist or the Lord's Supper in most Christian churches, Catholic or not, because Christ gives the command, do this in memory of me. And yet, tellingly, when you read Christ's commands, He never gives a physical description of what these acts look like. So he makes reference to baptism, he makes reference to the Eucharist, but he doesn't spell out for you exactly how they are to be celebrated. Well, you got to celebrate them somehow. You have to have some system. Well, where are you going to derive that from? Your own imagination? No, most Christian groups will derive that ultimately from tradition. So even if there weren't an explicit scriptural basis, doesn't mean we should toss it out. Fortunately, there is a scriptural basis. In St. Paul's letter to the Corinthians, his first letter to the Corinthians, he draws a very clear analogy between the Christian Eucharist and the pagan practice of sacrifice, of sacrificing animals to pagan idols. And he says, you know, you can't be a participant in the sacrifice of the Lord when you go to the supper of the Lord and participant in the sacrifice to idols if you partake of pagan sacrifice. So in that context, he clearly indicates, in his mind, participation in the Christian Eucharist is a form of participation in the death of Christ. He goes on, again, in Romans chapter 12, to explain the nature of Christian worship as the offering of ourselves. Offer your bodies in living sacrifice. This is your spiritual act of worship. Jesus Christ, in John chapter 4, says, the time is coming when the Father will seek true worshipers who worship him in spirit and in truth, not those who are particularly concerned about worship on this or that mountain. So the idea that Christian worship consists in self-offering and sacrifice, and that's tied somehow to the offering, the oblation of Christ, absolutely has a basis in sacred scripture.
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14: We still were on the fence, weren't sure if she was going to go to the public school or go to our Catholic school. And I just walked in and I was overwhelmed with this feeling of wanting to be a part of this community. And it must have been the Holy Spirit at work. That's all I can think about. But I just remember looking around and thinking, I can't imagine finding this anywhere else. Just this small, close-knit community. And I just knew that I wanted my family to be a part of that. We're surrounded by people who want our kids to be smarter academically. But not only that, they want to help them get to heaven so that we can, you know, rejoice in that kingdom of God together. And they do that at the school. We find the Christ in each other. We love each other.
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12: 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And making your computer work is just as much fun. I do not think that Reginald is quite ready.
0: Well, let's go to an email.
12: So
0: how
12: David,
0: about
12: do you have another email there?
0: Sure do. Yeah, thank you. So George writes in and says, were the children of Sodom considered innocent, and why would God destroy the city if they were? Yeah, thank you so much. So, you know, there's in chapter 18 of the book of Genesis, Abraham puts a question to God, and I think it's probably one of the most amazing passages of the entire Bible, because Abraham says to God, will not the judge of all the earth do right? Will not the judge of all the earth do right? And what's amazing about that is that Abraham does not assume that he needs some special revelation from God in order to know what the right thing to do is. Abraham has an antecedent conception, antecedent meaning coming before, as to what justice requires, what equity requires, and he just assumes that he can throw that in God's face as a challenge to God's activity, that he can hold God to account for not being just or not being equitable with reference to some standard that Abraham knows interiorly. And, of course, the point of the passage is that God concedes the point, right, that he's not going to act unjustly towards the people of Sodom. And, in fact, he'll spare the wicked if even a few righteous people can be found. That's the point of the passage. That's the point of the passage. And I think to try to press the text into its, to press it beyond what the sacred author wanted to convey is to press it out of shape, right? And this is the way the church fathers would read the Old Testament. There's a wonderful passage in St. Basil the Great in his monastic rule where he asks, what does it mean to love God? That's a very important question, right? I mean, Scripture says you have to love God above all things. What does it mean to love God? You know, when I was a kid growing up in the fundamentalist Protestant world, I probably would have said loving God has a lot to do with manifesting a lot of religious activity. You know, the guy that goes to church all the time, prays all the time, maybe proselytizes, evangelizes all the time, that's the guy that obviously loves God. That's not what St. Basil says. He says all those things are means to an end. But the end, the ultimate act of loving God, according to St. Basil, he says God implanted in our hearts, every one of us, at our creation, a seed of reason by which we intrinsically know what to do. We know the difference between right and wrong. We know what's good, true, and beautiful. And the point of the religious life is to enhance our ability to do what we already naturally know to be good. Jesus Christ, when he's confronted by the rich young ruler, the fellow says, so what must I do to be saved? Good teacher. And Jesus throws back at his face, why are you calling me good? You already know what to do. Right? And this is a key point of Catholic theology. Something we call natural law. That we do intrinsically know what justice looks like, what equity looks like, what charity looks like, what fortitude, what temperance, these natural virtues that define the good life. And we can appeal to them. And those can become for us part of the standard that we use to evaluate and to interpret sacred scripture. Jesus clearly does this in Matthew chapter 19 when he's asked about the legality of divorce. He points to a standard higher than that of the book of Deuteronomy, namely the principle that husbands ought to be faithful to their wives and love them and care for them as they do their own bodies, even though that seems to contradict the literal text of Deuteronomy. And so whenever we approach a passage of the Old Testament, we want to read it through the mind of Christ, through the mind of the church, in line with what natural law tells us about the good, the just, the equitable, and the true. And our hermeneutic has to be this hermeneutic of love and charity from the perspective of the new, right? So don't let the fine details of the literal sense of the Old Testament overwhelm what your basic intuition is about what's just, true, and beautiful. If your intuition is that God wouldn't kill innocent babies for no reason, well, then I think the fathers of the church, St. Basil and Jesus Christ, would tell you that intuition is basically correct.
12: 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Reginald's leading things off for us today in Lawson, Oklahoma, listening on Oklahoma Catholic Radio. 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
15: Hey.
0: Hi.
15: Thanks for taking the call. So mine is, I'd like you to talk about it if you can.
0: Sure.
15: In reference to the communion. Catholic denomination says the true body and blood of Christ. Other denominations say they do communion in remembrance of the Last Supper. But Scripture says, this is my body, this is my blood, do this in remembrance of me. If we take the Scripture alone and say, this is my body, this is my blood, it is forever his body and blood when we form communion, rather than only when a priest blesses and then transforms it. And even for those other denominations, it is always body and blood of Christ, because Scripture said, Jesus said in Scripture, this is my body, this is my blood. So there is no special blessing, no special past, except that it be done in communion setting, sort of the Last Supper type process. Can you just talk about that?
0: Yeah, sure. So your connection is a little bit sketchy, so I didn't catch every word, but I think what you're saying is that in sacred scripture, particularly John chapter 6, when Christ says, "My flesh is real food, my blood is real drink," he seems to be ascribing a realism to his presence within the sacred host, within the Eucharist. And there's no specific command in there that there be a prayer of consecration. And so you're wondering if perhaps any time a purported Lord's Supper is celebrated, if in fact Christ might be truly present, substantially present, regardless of whether or not there's an ordained priest with apostolic succession on board, right? And that would be not too different from what, say, Lutherans would hold or some Calvinists that would affirm a substantial partaking of Christ in the Eucharist, clearly denying the need for apostolic succession. And what do I have to say about that? Well, the first thing I would say is that there really isn't in sacred scripture, there are no rubrics. Rubrics are detailed instructions for how you perform a sacrament or how you perform a liturgical act. There are no rubrics in the Bible to speak of that detail how to do these things. And the texts are ambiguous. They really are ambiguous. And, I mean, you look at the history of Protestantism and the varied practices that people have come up with around the celebration of these ordinances, absent those explicit instructions, and they're quite profound. They're profound differences, again, because the texts themselves are ambiguous. I'll give you an ambiguity that I actually learned from a pretty diehard Protestant who was a proponent of infant baptism as opposed to the standard Reformed or Lutheran practice of, as opposed to the Baptist practice of believer's baptism. And he was trying to make the point that you can't derive your rubrics for liturgical celebration simply from the literal words of the Bible. This is actually a Protestant making the case. And he said, take communion, for example. Where in the Bible do you find explicit instructions to give communion to women? Well, the Bible never says give communion to women, and everybody does it, right? And we do so rightly, right? You just can't derive your sacramental practice that way. It's absolutely the case that Catholic sacramental theology, while grounded in the Bible, is equally grounded in the practice of the Church going back 2,000 years. We do have rubrics about the proper celebration of the sacraments. We find them in the textual tradition of the Catholic Church, explaining and contextualizing these biblical passages, remembering that the celebration of the liturgy predates the Bible by decades. So there were clearly churches that were celebrating the Lord's Supper. Christ ascends early 30s AD. Most scholars think the Gospel of John was probably written at the very earliest at the late 90s. I mean, the early 90s, maybe as late as 100 AD. So, 60, 70 years go by in which the church is celebrating the Eucharist. No Gospel of John. And so when John writes, he's writing in a cryptic style, making allusions to a practice that his audience was already deeply familiar with. Well, it would make sense to consult that surrounding culture, that tradition of liturgical celebration, as it's elaborated in second century documents, and see what the church fathers had to say about it. And to a man, they are of the opinion that it has to be celebrated by properly ordained clergy with apostolic succession. I mean, this is a key point in Ignatius of Antioch, who is the third bishop of Antioch after St. Peter. And he says, only attend that Eucharist that is in communion with the bishop who comes in the name of Christ, and whoever receives him receives the one who sent him. We do find ordination as a sacrament, as a ritual act in sacred scripture. And Paul clearly indicates in his pastoral epistles that there's a conferral of authority and power that comes with that so that they can continue to hand on the tradition to those after them. Paul understands his own apostolic ministry in priestly terms. He makes that reference in Romans chapter 16 when he talks about his priestly duty being to configure the Gentiles themselves as the sacrifice that he'll offer. This kind of confluence of our self-offering along with the sacrifice of Christ in the Eucharist comes out in the book of 1 Corinthians. So you can see a kind of inchoate set of themes that will coalesce into a coherent sacramental theology over the centuries. But I'd be the first to concede that if you're limited to the Bible alone, you have no idea how to celebrate the sacraments.
12: Thanks so much, Reginald. We appreciate the phone call today. Wide open phone lines for you on this Monday edition of EWTN's Call to Communion with Dr. David Anders. 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That's 833-288-3986. We've got an anonymous text, and the texter asks, I heard a Protestant preacher say that regardless of the Catholic Church putting the canon together, it was the Holy Spirit that truly put the books together of the Bible, and it is the Holy Spirit that helps us interpret the meaning. I disagree with this, but wanted to hear your input, Mr. Anders.
0: Yeah, thanks. I really appreciate the question. So first of all, the Catholic Church agrees with that statement. That's a very Catholic thing to think. Do you remember the Council of Jerusalem, Acts chapter 15, when there's a matter of dispute in early Christianity, and so the apostles and the elders meet together in council, come up with a decision, which they then ascribe to the guidance of the Holy Spirit. They write, it seemed good to the Holy Spirit and to us to lay upon you the following commands. So they clearly saw the conciliar decision as one guided by the work of the Spirit. The Catholic Church absolutely believes that the Holy Spirit superintends the handing on of Catholic tradition and the authoritative ruling of the magisterium, right? When the magisterium speaks authoritatively on something like the contents of the canon, absolutely the Holy Spirit is behind that. The question is not what's the spiritual agent behind these dogmatic claims. It's how do you recognize it, right? And what the Catholic Church proposes is that there is an objective basis for recognizing when the Spirit has spoken definitively, namely the magisterium of the Church, which was explicitly named by Christ as the organ of Christian teaching. You are St. Peter. On this rock I'll build my church. The gates of hell will not prevail against it. I give to you the keys of the kingdom of heaven. Whatever you bind on earth is bound in heaven. Whatever you loose on earth is loosed in heaven. To the disciples, whoever hears you hears me. Whoever rejects you rejects me. Go therefore unto all nations, make disciples, teach them. That's what magisterium means, teach. Teach them, baptize them in the name of the Father, Son, and Holy Spirit, and I will be with you to the end of the age. The Catholic position is that Christ gave us explicit, objective criteria to know what the authoritative teaching of Christianity is, to know when the Spirit has spoken definitively on a particular topic. The contrary position is that, this is the typical Protestant view, is that the Spirit's ministry can't be objectively identified. It can only be subjectively identified by those who are quote-unquote real Christians, which leads to the inevitable problem of you get three different people in a room. They all have diverse intuitions about what they think the Spirit is saying. Each one knows, in quotes, that he's the real Christian in the room, and therefore the other two are heretics. And there's no objective criterion whatsoever at all in order to adjudicate those claims. And so it's just, you know, who's the last most persuasive person that I heard? What's the last sermon I heard that moved me, you know, for my heart to be strangely warmed? I guess I'll go with that, and that'll be the Holy Spirit, until the next guy comes along and contradicts it with a better argument or a more moving sermon or better music. And that's the scourge of Protestant subjectivism as opposed to the objective basis of Catholic dogmatic theology.
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17: Have you ever heard someone say that Catholic theology is too dogmatic, that the faith should be freer, more liberal? 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The dogma even gives God too much freedom when it permits him to suffer and die. 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It's the denial of them. It's only the truth that makes us free.
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0: Hey, Tony. Hello, Tony.
12: Hey, Tony, are you there? Tell you what, we'll put Tony on hold, and we will take a text here from Colin. I'm sure it's not our own Colin Donovan, but Colin says, "I'd like to ask Dr. Anders why Catholics don't permit non-Catholics to take communion when visiting a parish if Christianity is and free for everyone."
0: Thanks. Well, Christianity is universally true. It's not free for everyone, right? You have to pay the price. So let me contextualize that statement. For a Catholic to receive Holy Communion is absolutely to affirm one's unity with the visible body of Christ that is the Church, and that's a unity of heart, but it's also a unity of mind in doctrine. St. Paul signals this in 1 Corinthians chapter 1, verse 13, when he says, "I insist that you agree on everything." And he specifically identifies disagreement as a barrier to fruitful communion. And he says, when you go to the sacrament of communion with an attitude of division, of schismatic division, then you are in fact crucifying Christ all over again, and you're not doing yourself any favors, because the Eucharist is the sacrament of charity and of unity, visible unity. And, you know, there's a kind of intuition that's developed the last 200 years in Protestantism that the unity of Christians should not include unity of doctrine, right? That all it really means is a kind of unity of sincerity, that if a person has a sincere belief in Jesus and their hearts have been changed, that they're real Christians, for whatever that means, and the ecclesiological differences are, you know, just so many flavors of ice cream. That's not a biblical teaching at all. I mean, we already mentioned Paul says you have to agree on everything. The Council of Jerusalem, when it confronted doctrinal disagreement in first century Christianity, didn't say, yeah, you know, we'll have a denomination for people that want to circumcise Gentiles, and we'll have a denomination for people that don't want to circumcise Gentiles. Far from it. It said, here is the definitive ruling that all Christians throughout the world have to hold. Again, 1 Corinthians chapter 11, Paul says, if anyone has another opinion or wants to be contentious, know that we have no other practice, nor do the churches of God. He points to the unanimity of the Catholic faith as a criterion of orthodoxy, and insists that you get on board. And so it's not a biblical teaching, this idea that we can disagree on matters of doctrine. It wasn't the doctrine of the earliest Protestants at all, at all, at all. Every one of them maintained the traditional Catholic belief that the church should be united in doctrine. What happened in Protestantism is once they jettisoned the magisterium of the church and the principle of sacred tradition and asserted the Bible alone, which is no rule of faith for the church, it's not the definitive rule of faith of the church, I should say, they had no basis on which to come to union. And so Protestantism just split into more and more and more and more denominations, and eventually, after a couple hundred years, it became evident that Protestantism would never come to one mind on the meaning of their interpretation of Scripture. And then you had to hold the increasingly implausible position that my tiny little sectarian group is the only one that has it right, or you abandon the principle of doctrinal unity. And that's what Protestantism effectively did. It went for pietism as opposed to orthodoxy. What matters is sincerity, not truth. And then you ultimately get around to this idea that, you know, everybody should be able to take communion. But that wasn't early Protestantism, certainly wasn't Puritanism, definitely not Catholicism, definitely not sacred Scripture. Going to communion is, above all, an act of my solidarity with the Catholic Church today in this parish, universally, and down through history. It's kind of like saluting the flag. And I would not want to invite someone to salute the flag of a foreign power with which they fundamentally disagreed. If you don't believe what the Catholic Church teaches, and not just about the Eucharist, you don't believe what the Catholic Church teaches about Mary, you don't believe what the Catholic Church teaches about the Pope, you don't believe what the Catholic Church teaches about salvation, why would you want to signal by your actions that you did? I'd be inviting you to perform a performative contradiction. That was contradictory. That was redundant. I'd be inviting you into a performative contradiction. And you say, well, Anders, that's not what communion means to me. Yeah, but it is what it means to the Catholic Church. And so you'd be testifying against yourself. That's point number one. Here's point number two. Paul says that an illicit communion is not spiritually helpful. It's not spiritually helpful. You don't actually gain from the experience. You might put yourself in danger. In the Catholic Church, we don't permit Catholics to go to communion if they're in the state of mortal sin. If they are unrepentant for their sin, they can't go to communion, regardless of what they believe. Well, Anders, I believe what you believe about the Eucharist. Doesn't matter. Catholics believe what they believe about the Eucharist, and they're still barred from communion if they're not morally prepared. Paul says it's dangerous to go to communion. Why would that be? Let's say a guy is involved in an adulterous relationship. He's cheating on his wife. And he says, you know, I feel pretty sincere about this, and I feel pretty secure in my relationship with God, and This seems kind of nice, and my wife doesn't seem to care, and, you know, I'm all good, and God's all good, and it's all good. So I'll just go to communion and affirm my unity with God because of my deep sincerity and my faith in Jesus, and I'll bring my paramour along with me. Well, obviously, you can see how in that situation, his act of going to communion is hardening his conscience against the possibility of repenting for his adultery. And if everyone in the church gives him an attaboy and slaps him on the back and says, welcome, welcome, welcome, he'll double down on his position that, you know, the priest doesn't say I need to give this up. The parishioners don't say I need to give this up. I guess it's perfectly okay I'm cheating on my wife. And so going to communion has now been an occasion of his damnation, not of his salvation. And again, you say to me, but Anders, that's not me. I'm not cheating on my wife. How can you judge my soul that way? Here's the point. We're not judging your soul. The church absolutely is adamantly not judging your soul. It is precisely because you have not submitted to the church's jurisdiction. You have not placed yourself under the authority of the priest. That the priest has no basis on which to judge your soul. He's judging the souls of Catholics. St. Paul says, don't judge those outside the church, judge those inside. When I go to confession in the Catholic Church, I'm placing myself in the tribunal of the Church's mercy. When I say I'm sorry for my sins, and the priest hears that, he gives me absolution, there is now an objective basis for him to say, you're safe to go to communion. Off you go, bud. You've repented. I've forgiven you. We're all good. If someone's not in the Catholic Church, they're not within the Church's jurisdiction, the priest doesn't say that they're not repenting. He doesn't say that they are repenting. He doesn't say anything of the sort. He doesn't judge their soul precisely because he doesn't judge them. he can't admit them to communion because he can't validate that they are in fact safe to go. So the charitable thing is, don't give something to someone that might hurt them. Right? I do good, first of all. Never do evil, like the Hippocratic Oath. You know, when I was at the University of Iowa many years ago, I read a story about a young kid who went to the hospital, and there was a mix-up in the lab, and they gave this kid chemotherapy drugs when he didn't have cancer, and it nearly killed him. Right? Good medicine for the right purpose, for the right person. Give the wrong medicine to the wrong person for the wrong reason, you can kill him. You give somebody the Holy Eucharist, and they're not properly disposed, and the church has no way to determine if they're properly disposed because they're not within the church's jurisdiction. You risk doing them more harm than good. Why would I want to admit you to Holy Communion if it might actually send you to hell? Thus, the church, as an act of mercy, withholds Holy Communion from those who are not properly disposed.
12: 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Next stop is Atlanta, Georgia. James is a first-time caller listening on The Quest. James, thank you so much for holding. You're on with Dr. Anders.
1: Hello, this is my first time calling, but I've listened for a long time. I'm a Protestant, and what bubbles in my mind is a thought about what the difference between a Protestant who is interested in becoming a Catholic but doesn't believe in the Eucharist, and what is the difference between that person and a Catholic within the Catholic Church who doesn't believe in the Eucharist. And what spurred this thought for me was I heard on one of the programs about the National Eucharistic Congress and how there was significant Catholics who were struggling to believe in the Eucharist. So I'm just saying it to me, it seems like maybe there's not that much difference between a Protestant who wants to become Catholic but doesn't believe and a Catholic who is a Catholic and is not believing.
0: Yeah, I really appreciate the question.
1: You.
0: That's a great question. So, you know, as a Catholic, I believe everything that church teaches to be declared by God, and that includes the teaching about the Eucharist. Of course I believe that. That's what it means to be Catholic. Believing in the Eucharist is not going to get me to heaven. Living the charity that the Eucharist is meant to instill in my heart will get me to heaven. Faith in the Catholic system is necessary, but it's necessary as a means to an end. It's because I believe in Christ that I want to follow his teaching, imitate his example, come to be transformed in my mind, to have the mind of Christ, right? Because I have faith, I'm motivated to seek out the means of grace that will transform me and make me into the kind of person that will get into heaven. The Catholic Church teaches that it is possible to go to heaven and not be a Catholic. But it's not possible to go to heaven unless your heart has been transformed in love. The Catholic Church is a means to that end. Outside the Catholic Church, there are means, there are elements of truth and sanctification. Someone could be a Protestant and could grasp hold of the truth that the most important thing for them to do is to be transformed in charity. Ask God for that grace. Be transformed in charity and go to heaven. Well, why bother becoming Catholic then? Well, many, many, many, many traditions do not teach that the principal thing is to be transformed in love. Tellingly, most of traditional Protestantism denies that teaching. They say love is a good thing, but what really counts is faith. Faith alone, in fact, is what justifies you before God and what will get you into heaven. I know lots of Protestants who believe in justification by faith alone, who are in fact loving people that I believe will be saved, not because of their faith in sola scriptura or sola fide or justification by faith alone. They're not going to be saved because of these things. They're going to be saved in spite of them, because they in fact arrived at charity. But there are also Protestants, I was one of them, who because of my faith in the doctrine of faith alone neglected charity. My Protestantism might have damned me, not because it was Protestant, but because it led me to diminish the necessity of my living a moral life, if that makes sense. Many Protestants live moral lives, more moral than I am, and will therefore go to heaven. Not because they're Protestant, but because they're charitable. Now, there are Catholics who will believe everything the church teaches and fail to live charitable lives and will not be saved. The important thing is all of the means of grace given to us by Christ in the church, including her dogmas, are there for a reason. And the reason is this transformation in charity. Now, when it comes to the Eucharist specifically, the doctrine of the real presence cannot be abstracted from the doctrine of Eucharistic sacrifice. Many Catholics make that mistake. They take the Eucharist out of the Mass and just make it about the real presence. The Church doesn't do that. The real presence is intimately connected to the fact that the person who's present, namely Christ, is being offered in sacrifice. And my communion in the Mass should have the effect of leading me to offer myself along with Jesus, i.e. that I grow in charity. So my faith in the real presence must give expression to, must inculcate, must facilitate that interior self-offering that St. Paul says is our worship in spirit and in truth. Those things are intimately connected. The whole thing comes as a package. Sorry, go ahead, Jack.
12: 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Still time for your calls at 833-288-3986. Art called from Northern Kentucky and he was unable to hold on, but he wants to know if you could explain the devotions of the Sacred Heart and the Blood of Christ. Can we have devotions to other parts of Christ, like his eyes, so we can see people or see people as he did?
0: Bingo, you've got the spirit of the thing. Thank you so much. You know, before I was Catholic, and I started learning about these Catholic devotions, and I was like, what is it with the body parts, man? We got devotions to the Sacred Heart and devotions to the Immaculate Heart, and it was just, you know, we got devotions to Christ at different periods of his life. We've got the infant Jesus of Prague. We've got the crucified Christ. We've got the resurrected Christ. You know, I thought, what is all, I mean, it was so variegated, it drove me crazy, right? And then when I became Catholic, I began to get my head wrapped around a little bit more, because our belief is that it's not just the death of Christ on the cross, but all of Christ's incarnation, his whole life, expresses something about our union with God. And so it is possible to focus on, zero in on one part of Christ or one part of his ministry and say, what does this specific thing teach me that I need to know that's of value? And in Catholic imagination and devotion, the heart of Christ has become a profound symbol precisely for his love. Well, there's a lot of things about Jesus you need to know other than his love, believe it or not. Like, you need to know his teaching. You need to know what love means concretely in the, you know, in the specifics of the warp and woof of daily life. And he spells that out in his teaching. You know, you need to know about the sacraments. You need to know a lot of things about Jesus. But his love is clearly preeminent. And ultimately, it's that I want to imitate. And so it's become a symbol in Catholicism precisely for this aspect of Jesus' personality that is paramount. Now, you know, you could find other symbols. And that's the beautiful thing about Catholic devotional life. There are thousands. There are thousands. There's a wonderful poem. I've quoted it many times. I'll quote it again, from Gerard Marling Hopkins, Kingfishers Catch Fire. And this one line, he says, Christ plays in 10,000 places, lovely in eyes and limbs not his, to the Father through the features of men's faces. But that one line, Christ plays in 10,000 places, that is a poetic description of the beauty that is the Catholic devotional tradition.
12: Damon is up next. He's in Charleston, Illinois, listening on Catholic Spirit Radio today. Damon, you are on with Dr. David Anders.
4: Hi, thank you for taking calls. My question involves, I think it's Acts 7:51. When there is tension between movements of the Holy Spirit and tradition, is there a mechanism or process that helps resolve that?
0: Yeah.
4: And if that is, could you give me some examples?
0: Yeah, sure. Thank you so much. I really appreciate the question. So, you know, the principle of sacred tradition or tradition does not mean that Catholics uncritically accept everything because it happened yesterday, right? I mean, in one sense, everything that is antecedent to us is tradition or traditional, right? It's not thereby authoritative. You know, the way Catholics, organize their political life in the 12th century. could, in a very broad sense, be considered part of tradition. It's hardly normative, right? We don't have to, we're not obligated to the same polity that they had in the 12th century, for example. So, yeah, there are definitely criteria that you use to identify, you know, big T tradition from small T tradition. Principally, the teaching authority of the church, the magisterium of the church, tells us objectively which parts of the patrimony are identifiable as dogmas. And a dogma is an authoritative teaching that everyone is obligated to hold. So, you know, let's take a tradition like the Catholic belief that Jesus is God. I mean, this is probably one of the clearest examples. Well, everybody in the 4th century had that basic intuition that Christ was divine. But argument arose over what exactly does that mean? Right, does that mean that he's God with a capital G, full stop? Or does it mean that he's God-like? Does it mean he's divine with a small lowercase d? You know, and it was hard to square with the biblical doctrine of the unicity of God. And so there's a difference of opinion. Until the Council of Nicaea definitively stated, Christ being God means capital G, you know, O-D, full stop. God in the fullest sense of the word. And you can find passages in the writing of early Christians before the Council of Nicaea that are a little bit wishy-washy on exactly what the divinity of Christ means. Those are not authoritative. They're part of the discussion that eventuates in the Council of Nicaea, but it's the dogmatic teaching of the magisterial authority that draws the line in the sand. That's ultimately how you know. There are other criteria that the church uses. When something is taught always, everywhere, and by all, you know, when there's a part of the tradition that's just taken for granted in the preaching of the gospel almost everywhere, that becomes a criteria of authenticity. An example I've used, again, many times is the veneration of saints. Veneration of saints wasn't dogmatically defined until the Council of Trent, and yet everybody did it. And there are maybe one or two tiny lone voices in antiquity that raise questions about it, and they were roundly shot down because the position of the church was, and people like St. Jerome would say this, do you really think all the Catholics in the entire world and all the bishops in the entire world are wrong about this? Really? I mean, the way Augustine put it was this. He said, the verdict of the whole world is conclusive. So there's a kind of moral unanimity that expresses itself in Catholic practice. Earlier in the show, I used another example of something that's not clear at all from the Bible. In fact, the Bible doesn't say anything about it. Should we administer Holy Communion to women? Well, of course, you say. Absolutely, we should give communion to women. Oh, yeah? Where does the Bible say that? The Bible never says it. But the church has always done it. Church has always done it. No one would dare raise an objection and say we shouldn't give communion to women because I don't have a biblical basis for it. It's always been done, right? And we can make biblical arguments about the equality of men and women, but ultimately we lack some specific text. And yet it's the mind of the church. In the 4th century, Augustine was arguing with Pelagius over whether infants had original sin. And one of the arguments Augustine uses, he says, look, doesn't the church baptize babies? Like, the whole church baptizes babies. Why would the church do something like this if there were no reason for babies to be baptized? Babies obviously need baptism, therefore there's some spiritual benefit to them. So, you know, there's got to be some condition from which we're saving them. That's how he reasons. He reasons not from a text, but from the universal practice of the church. So that's another criteria. You know, another one is when the fathers of the church, specifically those who have been identified as fathers, essentially agree on the meaning of a dogma, the interpretation of a doctrine, then that also becomes a criterion. But the clearest one is when the church speaks definitively in one of the organs of infallibility, like an ecumenical council or a papal declaration.
12: 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Tony, you are on with Dr. David Anders.
5: Thank you. I just heard a discussion about magisterium and 180-degree reversals on some things that have came out of ecumenical councils over the last 700-800 years. One was, it used to be that Catholics were the only ones that could be saved. Another, a robust discussion was around spiritual authority, was sometimes hand to civil authorities for temporal punishment, such as even burning at the stake. And so the question is, when the church looks at 2,000 years of the magisterium, can things be reversed that are in there? Are they? And how do you respond to that to a non-Catholic that can dismiss the magisterium because it reverses itself over time?
0: Yeah, thanks. I really appreciate the question. So obviously the church does not think that it reverses itself, but I understand the argument that a person would make that the church does. I get that point. And here's the I'd like to

0: looks at that. He says, well, I'm going to reject the New Testament because it contradicts the Hebrew Bible. It's just plain as the nose on my face. But when the disciples look at this, they don't see contradiction. They see continuity and development. The difference is the disciples had met Christ. They had experienced him. They'd seen his resurrection. They'd lived with him. They applied a new hermeneutic, a new lens of interpretation to their understanding of the Old Testament that transformed them. Paul actually says it's impossible to understand the old until you've known the new. That's 1 Corinthians chapter 2, most quoted passage of St. Paul in the first four centuries of the church. It's possible to do the same thing with tradition, right? That one can approach tradition with a hermeneutic of discontinuity, like a historical critic, and try to find fault and throw up contradictions. Or you can approach the tradition with a hermeneutic of continuity and charity. St. Thomas says, when faced with a contradiction, draw a distinction. And so, you know, the practice of doing that, we can do that point by point. We can go through church history and look at apparent contradictions and ask ourselves the question, is there a contextual distinction that we can bring that would resolve the conflict? That's a hermeneutic of charity. That's a hermeneutic of continuity. That's how you do it.
1: 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Thanks so much for tuning in to another edition of EWTN's Call to Communion with Dr. David Anders. Keep it right here on many of these EWTN stations. Coming up next, EWTN's Open Line with Father John Trigilio. Until we get together tomorrow, God bless.

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3: 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Remember, O most gracious Virgin Mary, that never was it known that anyone who fled to thy protection, implored thy help, or sought thy intercession was left unaided. Inspired by this confidence, I fly unto thee, O Virgin of Virgins, my Mother. To thee do I come, before thee I stand, sinful and sorrowful. O Mother of the Word Incarnate, despise not my petitions, but in thy mercy hear and answer me. Amen. We pray for all your intentions daily. May God bless you.
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5: This is Life News Radio. I'm Jim Anderson. Evidence concluded last Thursday in California's case seeking to muzzle medical speech regarding abortion pill reversal. That evidence phase now moves to a process of August trial briefs, closing arguments in September, and a later ruling. Meanwhile, in a Wall Street

0: Journal piece, San Francisco Archbishop Salvatore Corleone and Oakland Bishop Michael Barber call their reads of the case's pro-life testimony a painful experience, closely related to other women's accounts of abortion coercion. Beckett Fund attorneys say New York has agreed to not enforce an assisted suicide counseling mandate against Catholic providers of care to terminally ill patients. They say sisters and their patients will be protected, while Beckett seeks to permanently end New York's suicide mandate. This is Life News Radio. A culture of life has a rarely mentioned but very formidable enemy. Pornography is material that deceives its consumers into thinking that they possess beauty, while the reality is they are possessed by a lie. Reject the lie and recognize that a culture of life relies upon you. Massachusetts legislators sent radical healthy baby abortions up to birth legislation to abortion-friendly Governor Maura Healey Friday. Too many late gestation abortions are botched, creating unimaginably gruesome perinatal events. And the lines are being blurred between gruesome classic horror movies and real life in Canada. Doctors are advocating for medical aid in dying, answering medical industry demands for freshly harvested organs. For pro-life headlines delivered to your email address daily, sign up at lifenews.com. 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
5: 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I'm Jack Williams. Pedro Quiles producing the program. Your call screener is non-existent because it's a mailbag edition of Open Line Monday. But your host, as he is every Monday, the one and only Father John Trigilio. How are you?
6: Buongiorno.
5: We've got a text to start today's program off.
6: Okay.
5: John has texted in, is there a difference between the meaning and use of crucifixes that depict a suffering Jesus and those that show that Jesus had died?
6: In terms of artistic work, no, they're both the same, that they're, you know, it's the crucified Lord. But in terms of liturgical, I know with Pope Benedict had tweaked the Roman Missal. He made it clear that he would prefer that there be the traditional crucifix of Jesus dying on the cross, what we consider the traditional crucifix. Now, and that's for the faithful as well as for the priest's benefit, because it reminds us that the sacrifice of the Mass is the reenactment of Calvary there on the altar. Now, that being said, outside of sacred worship space, you could certainly have some of these different types of crucifix where you have the risen Christ on there. Some have Jesus Christ, the high priest. He's wearing vestments and a crown. I've even seen some other ones. I don't know what's going on with there. But the traditional crucifix where Jesus' body is on the cross, you see him suffering, and whether it's the exact moment of death or just before, that's the typical image that we're not just only familiar with, but that's the one that we need to remind ourselves of what's happening. Now, I did have an occasion once when I was taking care of my mother, and she was in a nursing home, and I went to an Italian restaurant to get some food for her, and a lady noticed I had a crucifix ring, and she kept saying to me, "You know he's risen." I said, "Yes." She said, "But you know he's risen." I said, "Yes, but you can't rise until you die." I said, "This just reminds me of what he did for me, that he did this for all of us. He died for us." So it's not denying the resurrection. It's just a reminder to us of the price that was paid.
5: Again, a special mailbag edition of EWTN's Open Line Monday, so we won't be taking your phone calls today. We're emptying out the mailbag with Father John Trigilio. We have an email here from Judy. It says, "I listen to Open Line frequently and enjoy your program. I learn a lot from the very knowledgeable people you have on the air. One question I have, and I ponder a lot when saying the rosary, what did Mary know? She knew she was going to have the Messiah, but what else about the life of her son did she know? Did she know he was going to die on the cross and be resurrected? At the presentation in the temple where Simeon said a sword would pierce her heart, did she know what he was referring to? I don't always listen to the program, so if someone could answer my question in an email, I would appreciate it. We will get the information to her so that she can hear your response, Father."
6: Okay, great. We don't know what she knew. I know there's that song that people sing at Christmas time, "Mary, did you know?" Listen, the angel told her that her son was to be the Savior of the world, and I'm sure she knew that his life was going to be one of difficulty, suffering, and death. And without her knowing with precision, that's the beauty of her faith, is that she trusted that whatever happened, she would be able to survive by God's grace. So her perseverance, without knowing, so she's not at the foot of the cross on Good Friday looking at her hourglass or sundial saying, "Oh, you know, in 72 hours he'll be risen from the dead." I don't think she knew that, but she knew that that was, you know, the suffering servant that is prophesied in Isaiah. And, you know, mothers know these things. And when the prophet Simeon said a sword will pierce your heart, I don't think she knew with precision, "Oh, what does that mean? Does that mean she's going to see Longinus thrust the spear into his side?" I don't think she knew that, but she knew that there was going to be a moment where it would be great suffering on her part, and the apprehension probably stayed with her every day of her life. And imagine when the three wise men bring the gifts of gold, frankincense, and myrrh. You know, gold is pretty nice, and incense keeps the house fresh. But imagine that gift of myrrh. That's something you use with dead people. You know, that's a not embalming fluid, but it's a perfumed oil that you put on a dead corpse because they had to bury them right away. And that's given to her as Jesus as a baby. So all these things, Scripture tells us, she ponders in her heart, but we don't know what she knew. And I would dare say, other than infused knowledge, which the church has never said that she had per se, I think she knew as much as anyone else, including St. Joseph, but she knew that this child of hers was certainly of divine origin because the angel said so. But all the other details, Our Lady just took on faith and trust.
5: TR writes in, "Dear Father John Trigilio, I'm Catholic and in a serious relationship with a Catholic woman that is leading toward marriage, but she started freezing her eggs right before we met. We may never end up crossing that bridge, for instance, infertility, but it concerns me that she could use them in the future with someone else since she knows I don't consider it an option at all. I view this as a biological prenup and not trusting sufficiently in God's will, but she has told herself that she knows, quote-unquote, that she's meant to be a mother and not a figurative one. I'm open to any advice you can give me on convincing her to at least stop this last donation, but with her existing frozen eggs, is it even still licit for me to consider marriage with her with this elephant in the room? Are we dooming ourselves to an annulment down the road if we can't conceive naturally and she has this Pandora's box of frozen eggs to tempt her out of the marriage?
6: Wow, that's a lot to unpackage there, but I'm glad, you know, he's presenting it because this is not something that's totally uncommon. It's not something you hear every day. But first of all, for it to be a valid sacramental marriage, the couple must be able to complete the marriage act so it's consummated. And so as long as he's not impotent and they're able to do that, that element is not worried about. Now, that being said, they have to also have the intention of possibly having children. And again, that it's not specified any further than that. But her choice to freeze her eggs is what's the immoral point there. It would not invalidate the marriage. She's not allowed to, morally speaking, use those frozen eggs. But, what's she going to do with them? Now, a frozen embryo is even more complicated because that's a human being. And you can't destroy him because that would be murdering the child. And you can't just keep them in perpetuity frozen because you're not allowed to implant them. But the eggs themselves is like, the collecting of sperm. The ends never justifies the means. And so conception must be done in a natural context in the same way the planning of how large a family is. You use natural family planning to determine how many children you think you're able to support. But her having the eggs frozen would not complicate the marriage. But as you said, I would want her to agree and say, well, we're never going to use these. Now, what she does if, God forbid, you die after she marries you, that's on her conscience. But you, as her possible potential future husband, need to say, I can't in conscience, condone this, that these be used. It might be a bone of contention. It might be something that she might say, well, this is a deal breaker. But I think it is a discussion that needs to be take place. And right now, as you said, there's not even any indication that she is infertile or that there is going to be trouble conceiving children. So it's all on this hypothetical. But it is something that if I was the priest or the deacon counseling you to prepare you for marriage, that's something that we'd have to talk about just to air it out and say, okay, where do you stand on this issue?
5: Again, it's a very special mailbag edition of EWTN's Open Line Monday, so we're not taking your phone calls today. If you'd like to be part of a future mailbag edition, just send us an email, openline@ewtn.com. I want to encourage you to stay tuned. 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Today is going to be talking about stopping the bleeding of leaving, and then they will break open Soulful Psalm number 119. That's Beacon of Truth with Deacon Harold Burke-Sivers coming up next on many of these EWTN-affiliated radio stations. Just getting started on a Monday edition of EWTN's Open Line, a very special mailbag edition of EWTN's Open Line Monday with Father John Trigilio.

0: This week, we continue our devotion to the Immaculate Heart of Mary as we're encouraged to contemplate Mary as Mother and Queen who leads us to Jesus. 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
1: 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I'm Montse Alvarado with some great news. 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
0: 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A special mailbag edition of EWTN's Open Line Monday, so we're not taking your phone calls today. We're emptying out the mailbag, but it is a brand spanking new program for you today. We have an email from John, Father, and he says, a question for Father John Trigilio. In the Catholic Creed, why is a belief in the teachings of Jesus Christ not in the Nicene Creed? Just thinking of this and contemplating the creed and wondering if it is implied or is Catholic teaching otherwise. I in no way am endorsing or indicating that this should be in the creed. Just need some clarification on this topic.
4: Well, it's a good question. The creed, though, implies that when we say, I believe in one holy Catholic and apostolic church, when you say you believe in the church, you believe what the church teaches. And the Council Fathers at Nicaea could have said precisely that, all the teachings of Christ, but chose not to, not because we want people to think it's up for grabs, but it's said in Luke's Gospel, Jesus said, he who hears you hears me, and he didn't say who reads this book reads my words, but he who hears you hears me, and he gives the authority to teach to the apostles, first and foremost to Peter, the rock upon which he'll build his church, but also he commands the apostles to teach in his name. So that's all implied in that one line there. I believe in one holy Catholic and apostolic church.
0: Again, a special mailbag edition of Open Line Monday. Vincent writes in, Dear Father Trigilio, I'm considering joining the Catholic Church. I have an 11-year-old son that has high-functioning autism and ADHD. I'm concerned about the logistics and how best to involve my son in learning and going to church given his health issues and his focus. I don't want to have it be forced and have him reject the church teaching. I already have issues with my wife as she is hostile to religion and will not attend church. I read a little of the catechism and pray the Our Father with my son before bed. My question is, does the church have any tips or accommodations for kids with autism or ADHD? Also, any tips on how to deal with a wife that is not supportive of religion? If I join the Catholic Church, what are my obligations to bringing my kids to church and teaching them? Is it enough for me to attend alone and try to teach them as much as I can at home? I do watch EWTN Mass every day and on Sundays with my son.
4: Well, first and foremost, I want to assure you of my prayers. I had a brother who had muscular dystrophy, so his problems were physiological, but I've had many times in parishes I served, either as a parochial vicar or when I was a pastor, parishioners who had children who had ADHD or they had autism or Asperger's. And I would say, first and foremost, speak to your pastor, but also to the diocese, because sometimes they have programs in place to help, say, in the catechetical instruction to children who have this challenge that as you say. And accommodations can be made and should be made and are made. So obviously, if it's difficult for them to sit through a CCD class or something similar to it, we can make accommodations. They can have private instruction. And, you know, depending on the level of their autism or their ADHD, what they are capable of attending. I had many times where, say, for example, making their first confession can be challenging, but, you know, we work around that. We certainly don't. You cannot have the parent in the confessional with the child as they're making their confession. But you could do a practice dry run and just show them this is how it's going to happen. And I had that happen a couple of times. I said to the child, this is what's going to happen. I said, Mommy or Daddy is not going to be here at that moment, but this is how it's done. And I pretended to be the kid. And, you know, then I reversed and said, now I'm the priest. And so you can do things. It's not impossible. In fact, we priests are encouraged to do as much as we can to welcome people with any type of disability, whether it's physical, mental, or emotional. Now, with your wife, again, we would like her to come in, but if she doesn't want to, that's her choice. You're going to be asked to raise the children in the faith, but that means doing whatever you can. It may not be ontologically possible if she's working against you, so it's not something that's going to prevent you from becoming Catholic, as long as you're going to make an effort to raise them in the faith. And that would include any child that's under your parentage while they're still minors. If they don't want to go, if the wife doesn't want them to go, you're certainly going to pray for them. And maybe by giving good example, if they see you becoming Catholic makes you a better person, a better dad, a better husband, that might be the best example they need.
0: Got an email here from an emailer that would like to remain anonymous, and it says, Hi, Father Trujillo. The priest at the parish I sometimes attend for weekday Mass left off closing the Mass before Eucharistic adoration. So after communion, instead of ending the Mass with the Lord be with you, saying the prayer and blessing the people, and saying the Mass is ended, etc., he placed our Lord in the monstrance, we all kneel down, and then immediately starts with the exposition prayers. The Mass was never formally concluded. Since I know nothing about canon law, I thought I would write in and just ask if this was an abuse or not. Apparently, this priest has done this more than once. The other priest at the parish finishes Mass first, then says, please kneel down, and we do adoration.
4: Okay, well, that's a very interesting question. The current liturgical practice is, as you described what that priest was doing, that you do not give the final blessing if the Blessed Sacrament is going to be exposed on the altar, which takes place usually right after communion. There is the final prayer, but not the final blessing, because Jesus is in the monstrance. He's in the Holy Eucharist. And that's why, you know, it would almost be redundant for the priest to give you a blessing when our Lord is there on the altar. Now, if Mass concludes, it must conclude with Jesus still in the tabernacle, and then he can but you need a moment of separation that you conclude the one, start the other. The church wants to make that these are two distinct acts that are going on. They're both considered divine liturgy. They're both approved. It is both considered worship of God, but you want to make that distinction. So if you're going to end it, you have to end Mass like you typically do, and then the priest would go and then put on, instead of his chasuble, he would put on the cope, come out, expose the Blessed Sacrament. But the other option, which you see more frequently now, is like you described, the priest just takes the Blessed Sacrament out of the tabernacle, puts it in a monstrance, places it on the altar, says the final prayer, but does not give the final blessing, because Jesus is now on the altar, and then he would proceed to maybe singing O Solitaris and incense, the Blessed Sacrament, and then people would continue. So either one is doable and permitted, but you want to make that distinction that, you know, it's going to be either one or the other. What you don't want to do is combine the two, which sometimes priests had done in the past.
0: Again, a special mailbag edition of Open Line Monday, not taking your phone calls today. Gretchen would like to know, as a Catholic, are there different status levels in heaven, or are we all considered equal once we get there?
4: I don't know. Some of the saints have said that, you know, there were, you know, different degrees, levels of joy and bliss, and it's never been defined as dogma. Being in the beatific vision, that's what happens when you're in heaven. And yet, we don't want people just to be content and say, oh, well, as long as I get in, that's the main thing. Well, no, there's also this idea that the more graces you receive and cooperate with, the more graces you'll get further down the line. So it's like if you have three containers, one's a thimble, one's a gallon, and one's 10 gallons, you know, full is full, but wouldn't you prefer to have the larger amount? I would think so. So we don't want people just to get by with just enough to get in. You want to be as close to the Lord as possible. But whether or not there are visible or discernible degrees, I certainly believe that the Blessed Mother is going to be the closest to Jesus because of her special relationship and also because of the Immaculate Conception. But the same token, I don't think Grandma or Grandpa, if they're in heaven, are going to feel slighted that they're not, their cloud is not as close to Jesus as the rest. We can't look at this in purely anthropomorphic images.
0: And Catherine would like to know if she can go to a Ukrainian Catholic Church liturgy and will it count as her Sunday obligation, and is taking communion there allowed, and do you know how people receive it in that rite?
4: Yes, you are allowed. Any of the Eastern Catholic churches, whether it's Ukrainian, Ruthenian, Melkite, Maronite, all of them, if they're in union with Rome, you can go have it count as your Sunday obligation, and you can receive Holy Communion. Now, in most cases, particularly in the Eastern Byzantine Rite, they have Holy Communion through intinction, and usually they have bread that has yeast in it. So it's not unleavened bread, and that means it's a little thicker. It's like little chunks, little cubes. And then they put that in the consecrated wine, the precious blood, and many times they'll give communion through a spoon. So you do not stick out your tongue. You do not hold out your hand. You just tilt your head back, leave your tongue in the back of the mouth, and they'll pop it in. Now, some of the other Eastern rites, they don't necessarily use the spoon. They might dip a piece of the sacred bread, the sacred host, in the precious blood and just place it in your mouth. But you don't get it on the hand. You're not to receive it on the tongue. You allow it to be placed in your mouth. But it is the true, real presence. This is their tradition from day one. And though in the Latin Rite we're used to unleavened bread, the flat host in the Eastern Church, because they emphasized the resurrection, that's why they are allowed to use yeast in there. We in the West, we don't, and if we did, it would only be illicit. It wouldn't be invalid. But definitely, when you go to an Eastern Catholic church, you're invited to receive communion, and it's only if you were to go to an Eastern Orthodox church, they don't want you to receive communion, and we prefer that you not either.
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5: This is Franciscan Media's Saint of the Day for August 3rd. Today we celebrate St. Peter Julian Aimard. Born in southeastern France in 1811, Peter Julian Aimard struggled with poverty and illness as a young man and with a driving need for perfection throughout his life. He had a deep love of the Eucharist and preached the 40 hours devotion in many parishes. First ordained a diocesan priest, then permitted to enter the Society of Mary, he finally established the Blessed Sacrament Fathers, serving as the congregation's first superior general. Though Peter Julian initially focused his efforts on ending indifference to the Eucharist, he eventually emphasized a more positive spirituality of Christ-centered love. Members of his congregation alternated between an active apostolic life and a quiet life contemplating Jesus in the Eucharist. One was to flow into the other. In 1858, he co-founded the Servants of the Blessed Sacrament for women religious, and later, the Priest Eucharistic League and Archconfraternity of the Blessed Sacrament. Peter Julian Aimard died in 1868 and was canonized in 1962, one day after the end of Vatican II's first session. There's more about the saints, along with inspiration and Catholic resources, at our website, saintoftheday.org. From Franciscan Media, this has been Saint of the Day.
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0: Our mailbag edition of Open Line Monday rolls on. Barbara writes in, "My cousin's daughter was raised Catholic and did not get married in a Catholic church. As far as I know, she doesn't practice her faith. I don't know if her husband was raised Catholic or not. I was wondering, they have a baby now. Can the baby be baptized in the Catholic Church if they weren't married in the Catholic Church?"
4: Yes, we're not going to penalize the child if the couple's not valid married or if they're not married at all. However, the priest or deacon may suggest postponing the baptism. We never deny, but they may postpone it if they don't have moral certitude that the child be raised in the faith. And this is a good opportunity for a couple to say, okay, let's think about maybe we can improve our spiritual situation. But it can never be used as leverage. It's not an ultimatum. You can't say, well, I won't baptize your kid until you get married, because Rome has decreed that that would be an invalid marriage. You're putting pressure on them to get married. The same thing being said, though, you can encourage them and say, okay, we'll baptize the child if you can give me some assurance someone, whether it's mom and dad or the godparents or maybe the grandparents, are going to make sure the kid gets to go to Mass every Sunday, gets catechized, gets their first communion, their confirmation, their first confession, and so forth. So if that's present, you know, we can proceed. But we don't want people to think that we're going to have the kid held hostage so that the mom and dad clean up their sacramental life. But I've done it in a way in which I invite them and say, you know, this would be great because, you know, we'll baptize your child. Wouldn't it be wonderful if you then, too, can go to communion when they make their first communion? That would make it, a family of faith at the same time. So I think if that's the best way to handle it.
0: Got an email from Barbara. She says, "Hi, Father Trujillo. I had sent a question that you answered online about why Jesus taught in parables. At Mass recently, the reading was about Jesus teaching in parables and why he did that, and it said it was because Jesus said the people would not understand, they weren't ready to receive the truth like his apostles were. You didn't mention this in your answer, and I was wondering why. I think it's in the Gospel of Matthew. Just wondering your thoughts about this and if you could further explain why people weren't ready to hear the truth." And she says she loves the show.
4: Well, I think it's a little of both, because something that Pope Benedict, of very happy memory, would always say, Catholicism is not a religion of either or, it's one of both and. So I think both answers are correct, that Jesus did teach in parables because many of the things he was speaking to, that some of his audience, it was beyond their comprehension because their minds were closed. But the same token, it was a common practice of Jewish rabbis to speak in parables, just like using hyperbole. You know, a few weeks ago we had the reading where Jesus said, unless you hate your mother and hate your father, you can't be my disciple. Well, obviously that's not meant to be interpreted literally. It's because in ancient Hebrew they didn't have superlatives like we have in our English language. So to make a point, you would use a hyperbole. You would say something that would sound almost preposterous, that you're making a point. So it's not that you hate your mother and father, it's that you love God the most. You love God more than your mom and dad or your children. So yes, I think Jesus spoke in parables so that his enemies, those who were not open to the truth, would be somewhat confused. But also, I think because the general population, the Hebrew people, they were used to having them their rabbis tell them stories. And you taught by telling stories. The fables, okay, had a religious meaning behind them. So I think you can say that both happened without either one eclipsing the other.
0: A special mailbag edition of Open Line Monday, so we're not taking your phone calls today. CR writes in, at a religious education class for parents this year, our priest told us that mortal sins, like murder and abortion, cannot normally be forgiven by a priest, and that Catholics would have to make a pilgrimage to Rome in order to get those sins absolved. However, because we're in a Jubilee year, certain churches have been labeled as pilgrimage sites, and those priests are indeed able to absolve all sins, including mortal sins. I confessed a mortal sin about 15 years ago. Was that sin not really absolved? And can all priests absolve all sins, even if it's not a Jubilee year?
4: Well, I think the priest was confused, to say the very least. We want to make a distinction between mortal sins and reserved penalties. Mortal sins, all mortal sins, can be forgiven by a priest who's in good standing, who has the faculties from his bishop or wherever place he's located to forgive those sins. And as long as the person goes in and confesses all known mortal sins that they've never confessed before, and has a firm purpose of amendment, and has true contrition, those will be absolved. Now, the penalties that are involved, for instance, there was a penalty of excommunication automatically imposed if you had an abortion. It wasn't that the priest said, I can't forgive you from the sin, but I can't lift the penalty of excommunication until he got permission from the local ordinary or the local bishop. Some sins, like if you desecrate the Blessed Sacrament, if a priest violates the seal of confession, if a priest tries to absolve an accomplice in a sin against the Sixth Commandment, he's automatically excommunicated. Now, if he goes to confession, he can have his sins forgiven, but the penalty of excommunication is reserved to the Holy See, to the Roman Pontiff, the Pope himself. Now, I think what's happening is people are confusing the two, particularly this priest maybe, and all mortal sins can be forgiven in the confessional, and if it's a reserved penalty, the priest will let you know, and it's all done super confidentially. They don't write your name on any documents. They'll just say X or Y, okay, came to me and confessed this sin without any details, and then they can get permission to remove the penalty, okay, the canonical penalty. But if you need to get in the state of grace so you can receive communion, or you're in danger of death, okay, yeah, you go to confession. So what I think often two people are confusing with, during the Year of Mercy, Pope Francis extended to certain priests the power to remit almost all the different canonical penalties, particularly that of abortion, so because you want as many people as possible to get reconciled with the church. And so those fathers of mercy, not the religious order like Father Wade, but these priests who were designated by Pope Francis.
0: Missionaries of mercy, I think.
4: Missionaries of mercy.
0: Yeah.
4: So they still have that faculty. But if someone were to come to me and said they had an abortion, I'm able to absolve it because they've extended that. But if they said that they desecrated the Blessed Sacrament, I could say, well, I could forgive your sins, but I can't remove the excommunication. I'm going to have to get that from, you know, either the bishop or from Rome. But again, without divulging who you are, any details, that's just to convey to the person the seriousness of the offense. But the sin can be forgiven by any priest in good standing in the confessional.
0: Norman would like to know, how do Catholics see the rapture?
4: We're ambivalent on it. It's not in the text of Scripture. It was a misinterpretation in the 19th century. If you were to ask Martin Luther himself, John Huss, Zwingli, Thomas Cranmer, any of the Protestant reformers, they would not know what you're talking about. It's a relatively new idea, but I know a lot of people are, you know, sort of absorbed by this idea of the rapture. It's a mistranslation from the Latin rapturus est, which, you know, it means one is taken, okay, and one is left behind. Well, that story, that parable that Jesus gives is a parable, and, you know, people apply that in such a way. I think some of it was influenced, I think, because of a Star Trek episode. All right, there was a Star Trek episode where people disappeared and only their clothes were left behind. It had nothing to do with Scripture, but now people are honestly thinking, oh, when the rapture takes place, our clothes will be left behind, our bodies will disappear. Well, that's not, that whole scenario is not told to us in Scripture or in sacred tradition. So if you want to believe in the rapture or not, you can, but it's certainly not a Christian teaching per se. The Catholic Church and even the Protestant Church, all right, we're completely silent on this. It's only more recent vintage since the 1900s.
0: Beam me up, Scotty. Chris writes in, how can Catholics believe in purgatory when there's no evidence for it?
4: There is evidence for it. The word purgatory isn't in the Bible, but the word Bible's not in the Bible. So that's the first thing I say to people. But the concept of praying for the dead, we see in the book of Maccabees, and they said it was an honorable thing to pray for the dead. The soldiers died bravely in battle. They were defending the faith and the motherland. But they also had some sins on their soul. They had some lucky charms and amulets. And if you're in hell, no prayers can help you. If you're in heaven, you don't need any prayers. So there must be some midway point where prayers for the dead would have some effect. Otherwise, why would Scripture say that it was a good thing to pray for the dead? So that is where the church gets the idea of expiation of sins, okay? The temporal punishment due to sin, this time of purgation, it's not hell with a parole. That's not purgatory. The word purgatory from the Latin purgatus means to be cleansed. It's a cleansing of all attachment to sin. And it may be a little painful because, let's say you got a lot of dirt on your hands and you got to wash up for dinner. It may hurt because you got to scrub real hard for some of those stains that are on there. And some people, their attachment to sin may be such they need a little bit more intense cleaning. But that's what it is. It's cleansing. It's not penal in that sense. So we don't want people to think, oh, I go to hell, but then I get let out. No. I think Father Benedict Rochelle of Happy Memory made a better analogy that purgatory is not a suburb of hell. It's more a suburb of heaven. You're close by. You're near. You're going to be going to the next place, but you're just not there yet. And that's part of the suffering you endure. You're almost home, but you're getting ready.
0: Again, a special mailbag edition of Open Line Monday, so we're not taking your phone calls today. Sonia writes in, I'm coming into the church at Easter, and my husband is so against it that we are separated. Whoa. I feel so much joy at knowing the truth, but he is miserable. What can I do?
4: Pray for him. I mean, it sounds simple, but it's true. Pray for him. St. Monica prayed for 30 years for both her husband and her son, who later became Saint Augustine. And so perseverance in prayer. And again, I say, if people see the improvement in you because of your newfound Catholic faith, that'll be the best witness for them. It's sad, and this has happened more than once where someone says, we can't live together anymore. Well, that's the choice they make. you're not free to marry again unless both of you were never baptized before, then there's something called the Pauline privilege that might be invoked. But in most cases here, you were both baptized Christians, and this is your first time considered a valid marriage. So you just stay, all right, in the state that you're in. But again, your salvation is the most important thing in this equation. You're getting yourself to heaven, and you can help praying for your husband that he eventually come to the knowledge and the acceptance of the faith that you have just done.
0: Kenneth would like to know, how can I refute someone who says that suicide is promoted in sacred scripture?
4: Well, I don't see where it's promoted. Certainly, Judas hanged himself. That was considered infamous. Jesus didn't commit suicide. He was killed by the Romans. So we don't see any instances where suicide was encouraged. But we also make a distinction that people who do commit suicide, particularly in the modern era, in most occasions, not all, but in most occasions, it's not fully culpable because they're having some battle with depression, whether it's physiological or psychological. I even have a few priest friends that I know that had committed suicide. The church still condemns the practice, but at the same token, we don't know the person's state of mind when they've done this. In many cases, it may be just like I said, this illness, whether it's emotional, physical, or otherwise, just consume them so much that we can't say with moral certitude how aware they were of what they were doing at that moment. In the ancient days, yes, the church would deny burial to someone if they committed suicide. Now, if somebody's like a big mafia boss or drug dealer or terrorist and they kill themselves in an act of hurting other people, there's an occasion where I would say, yeah, there's not going to be a Catholic funeral there. But in other cases where you say, oh, geez, the poor person was suffering, we don't know why or what, we're not endorsing it, we're not condoning it, but we're showing empathy to the family and to the person who succumbed to this without saying it was okay. It's not a viable option if you're in complete control of your faculties.
0: Miles says he's having a hard time getting his head around the notion of a fallible church for an infallible source.
4: Well, it's not a fallible church insofar as the church herself, because the church is the bride of Christ. The church is the mystical body of Christ. But it's the members, individual members. Okay, only the Pope is infallible when he speaks on faith and morals and a very specific time when he makes an ex cathedra statement, or when the bishops of the world united with him declare something like they would do at the Council of Nicaea, for example. But other than that, everyone else in the church, we are fallible members. But the church as a whole, we call this the sensus fidelium. The church herself is indefectible. The church herself is infallible. The church as a whole cannot sin or err, but the members can. And that's a big distinction to make. The members, individual members, whether we've had bad popes, we've had bad priests, we've had bad lay faithful, that's an individual member. But the church corporately, because it's St. Paul uses this imagery, as does Pius XII in Missa G Corporis, the church is a living body, is a living being, Christ as our invisible head, and you and I as members, we belong to an infallible church, but that charism of infallibility isn't extended to each and every one of us.
0: 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Again, it's a special mailbag edition of Open Line Monday, so we're not taking your phone calls today. Amy writes in, how can I explain why we call our worship service Mass?
4: We call it Mass because in the old days when Mass was in Latin, and this goes back to the time of Constantine Actually, it was Charlemagne who standardized it. But in the Latin Mass, whether it's the Old Tridentine Extraordinary Form or in the new Novus Ordo, the end of Mass, the priest or deacon would say, Ite Missa Est, M-I-S-S-A. And it was poorly translated, go, the Mass is ended. But the actual literal translation of those words, Ite Missa Est, is go, Ite. Missa Est is not a noun, it's a verb. It means the congregation is now sent. So now that you receive the body and blood of Christ, now you've been nourished by the Word of God, you are now sent out after Sunday Mass to now be disciples of the Lord. So the word Missa refers to the being sent, and it then became part of identifying the Mass. But in the very, very beginning, the first words that were used to describe what we now call the Mass was called the breaking of the bread. We see this in the Gospel in the New Testament. When Jesus meets the disciples on the road to Emmaus, he was recognized in the breaking of the bread. It then would later be called the liturgy, liturgia, which is the public worship of the church. The Eucharist, Eucharistia, from the Greek meaning thanksgiving. So we had many different terminology for the Mass in the Byzantine or in the Eastern Catholic Church. They call it the Divine Liturgy. But Mass that we have in English is basically a translation from the Latin, a little awkward to be sure, but that's basically what it means.
0: Wendy would like to know, Mary and Joseph lost Jesus and had to find him in the temple. Why did Jesus remain behind and make his parents look for him? What was the meaning of this?
4: Well, he was in his father's house, as he said. He doesn't give a full explanation, okay? When Mary confronts him and says, don't you know your father and I were looking for him? He says, didn't you not know I had to be in my father's house? He wasn't giving lip to his mom. He wasn't dissing her or St. Joseph. He was making it clear that he is the Son of God as well as the Son of Man. Mary's his mother, but, you know, he's also the eternal Son of the Father. And, you know, he was there to teach the teachers because he is the eternal Word of God, the Logos, the Verbum Dei. So when you look at that multi-level, you see it was appropriate. He was not being disobedient because he was not told. We don't see any indication. Mary and Joseph said, don't go anywhere. How many times have kids, you know, not informed their parents where they're going? Well, if mom and dad didn't say to you, you know, don't go anywhere without telling us, that's a different matter. So I don't think anyone can propose that Jesus was being disobedient or disrespectful, because it says at that very moment when they find him, he went and was obedient unto them. Well, he wasn't disobedient before that, but certainly he submitted to their parental authority.
0: So put your pastor's Beretta back on. Benjamin writes in, my wife and I have had some ectopic pregnancies. How can I help my wife through this very difficult time?
4: I would say first and foremost that you should pray to those children, because an ectopic pregnancy is where an embryo gets lodged in the fallopian tube instead of the uterine wall. That's a human being. And, you know, ectopic pregnancies, there's not much you can do to save the child. And if they remove the fallopian tube, that is permitted because you're not directly killing the child. You're allowing the natural process to fulfill its course. But those are still human beings, and we believe in what we call the communion of saints. So those children, I would say you pray to them that they pray for you. Give them a name if that helps. But you don't want to pretend like those were not real people. It's the same as if someone had a regular miscarriage. Those are human beings, and I've always encouraged parishioners of mine who had that unfortunate instance, whether it was ectopic pregnancy or miscarriage, to say, give a name to that child. Don't worry if you don't know what gender they were. And, you've got an intercessor now with the Lord, and they're going to pray for you because they owe their existence to you.
0: Diane would like to know, why does the Catholic Church accept all the Orthodox sacraments as valid? And because of this, why isn't the Patriarch of Antioch as special as the Pope of Rome?
4: Well, we accept them as valid because they have apostolic succession. All their bishops can trace themselves back to the original apostles, as does all the Catholic bishops in the world, and their priests have valid orders, like all the priests in the Catholic Church. They have valid Holy Eucharist, valid Mass, valid anointing of the sick. Okay, all their sacraments are valid because they have that apostolic succession. They use the proper matter, form, and intention. Now, their patriarch, the patriarch of Constantinople, the patriarch of Moscow, and the other patriarchs like of Alexandria, and that they are not equal to the Pope, the Bishop of Rome, who at one time was called the Patriarch of the West, because Jesus gave the keys to Peter and not to the other fellows. It's believed that St. Andrew, his brother, eventually ended up, okay, in Greece, and he's considered sort of like the patron of the Patriarch of Constantinople. But his brother Peter was the head, okay? And even though you had many patriarchs, you had the Patriarch of Jerusalem, Antioch, Alexandria, Constantinople, the Bishop of Rome alone was the one who had the fullness of supreme authority. And that's why the Orthodox split from us in the 11th century. Up to that point, they were all part of the same Catholic Christian Church, and then they decided to split, and so their patriarch became autonomous, or what they call autocephalous. But other than the fact that they are validly ordained,

0: Expert on this stuff, stay away from it, okay? Even like with those hex sign you see on barns, stay away from it, okay? Stick to what you know to be true, all right? Symbols of the Christian faith, like the cross, okay? Or even like the Star of David. But those dream catchers, you're opening a door to a bad basement.
1: Very good. Father, would you leave us with a blessing?
0: Benedica vos omnipotens Deus, Pater et Filius et Spiritus Sanctus. Amen.
1: Amen. On behalf of our host, Father John Trujillo, our producer, Pedro Quiles, I'm Jack Williams. Thanks so much for tuning in to this very special mailbag edition of EWTN's Open Line Monday. 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
1: The next priest or religious sister from your parish could be someone sitting right next to you in the pews. 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
12: Join us in praying the St. Michael Prayer. St. Michael the Archangel, defend us in battle. Be our defense against the wickedness and snares of the devil. May God rebuke him, we humbly pray, and do thou, O Prince of the Heavenly Hosts, by the power of God, thrust into hell Satan and all the evil spirits who prowl about the world seeking the ruin of souls. Amen.
13: Can a moral relativist object to God's goodness based on the problem of evil? The answer is no, at least when it comes to moral evil, and here's the reason. You see, moral relativism states no moral truths exist independently of the individual. That's to say, what is right and wrong is relative to what the individual determines. Now, how can a relativist deviation from his own moral standard be considered morally evil when there's nothing to oblige him to follow his moral standard? The answer is, it can't. But if no moral evil can exist within the mental framework of moral relativism, well then obviously a relativist complaint about the problem of moral evil is useless. So the relativist either has to give up the complaint about the problem of moral evil to keep relativism, or give up relativism to keep the complaint about the problem of moral evil. The relativist can't have both. I'm Carlo Bruce.

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1: The month of August is dedicated to the Immaculate Heart of Mary. 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Guide our thoughts toward peace, our words toward kindness, and our actions toward charity. 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Bring comfort to the sorrowful, strength to the weary, and hope to those who have lost their way. O Mother, lead us even closer to your Son, so that our lives may reflect his light and our souls may rest in his peace. Amen.
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4: In the name of the Father, and the Son, and the Holy Spirit.
5: Amen.
4: You expired, Jesus, but the source of life gushed forth for souls, and the ocean of mercy opened up for the whole world. O fount of life, unfathomable divine mercy, envelop the whole world and empty yourself out upon us. O blood and water, which gushed forth from the heart of Jesus as a fountain of mercy for us.
5: I trust in you.
4: O blood and water, which gushed forth from the heart of Jesus as a fountain of mercy for us.
5: I trust in you.
4: O blood and water, which gushed forth from the heart of Jesus as a fountain of mercy for us.
5: I trust in you.
4: Our Father, who art in heaven, hallowed be thy name. Thy kingdom come, thy will be done, on earth as it is in heaven.
5: Give us this day our daily bread, and forgive us our trespasses, as we forgive those who trespass against us. And lead us not into temptation, but deliver us from evil. Amen.
4: Hail Mary, full of grace, the Lord is with thee. Blessed art thou among women, and blessed is the fruit of thy womb, Jesus.
5: Holy Mary, Mother of God, pray for us sinners, now and at the hour of our death. Amen.
4: I believe in God, the Father Almighty, creator of heaven and earth, and in Jesus Christ, his only Son, our Lord, who was conceived by the Holy Spirit, born of the Virgin Mary, suffered under Pontius Pilate, was crucified, died, and was buried. He descended into hell. On the third day he rose again. He ascended into heaven and sits at the right hand of God the Father Almighty. From thence he shall come to judge the living and the dead.
5: I believe in the Holy Spirit, the Holy Catholic Church, the communion of saints, the forgiveness of sins, the resurrection of the body, and life everlasting. Amen.
4: Eternal Father, I offer you the body and blood, soul and divinity of your dearly beloved Son, our Lord Jesus Christ,
5: in atonement for our sins and those of the whole world.
4: For the sake of his sorrowful passion,
5: have mercy on us and on the whole world.
4: For the sake of his sorrowful passion,
5: have mercy on us and on the whole world.
4: For the sake of his sorrowful passion,
5: have mercy on us and on the whole world.
4: For the sake of his sorrowful passion,
5: have mercy on us and on the whole world.
4: For the sake of his sorrowful passion,
5: have mercy on us and on the whole world.
4: For the sake of his sorrowful passion,
5: have mercy on us and on the whole world.
4: For the sake of his sorrowful passion,
5: have mercy on us and on the whole world.
4: For the sake of his sorrowful passion,
5: have mercy on us and on the whole world.
4: For the sake of his sorrowful passion,
5: have mercy on us and on the whole world.
4: For the sake of his sorrowful passion,
5: have mercy on us and on the whole world.
4: Eternal Father, I offer you the body and blood, soul and divinity of your dearly beloved Son, our Lord Jesus Christ,
5: in atonement for our sins and those of the whole world.
4: For the sake of his sorrowful passion,
5: have mercy on us and on the whole world.
4: For the sake of his sorrowful passion,
5: have mercy on us and on the whole world.
4: For the sake of his sorrowful passion,
5: have mercy on us and on the whole world.
4: For the sake of his sorrowful passion,
5: have mercy on us and on the whole world.
4: for the sake of his sorrowful passion.
5: Have mercy on us and on the whole world.
4: For the sake of his sorrowful passion.
5: Have mercy on us and on the whole world.
4: For the sake of his sorrowful passion.
5: Have mercy on us and on the whole world.
4: For the sake of his sorrowful passion.
5: Have mercy on us and on the whole world.
4: For the sake of his sorrowful passion.
5: Have mercy on us and on the whole world.
4: For the sake of his sorrowful passion.
5: Have mercy on us and on the whole world.
4: Eternal Father, I offer you the body and blood, soul and divinity of your dearly beloved Son, our Lord Jesus Christ,
5: in atonement for our sins and those of the whole world.
4: For the sake of his sorrowful passion.
5: Have mercy on us and on the whole world.
4: For the sake of his sorrowful passion.
5: Have mercy on us and on the whole world.
4: For the sake of his sorrowful passion.
5: Have mercy on us and on the whole world.
4: For the sake of his sorrowful passion.
5: Have mercy on us and on the whole world.
4: For the sake of his sorrowful passion.
5: Have mercy on us and on the whole world.
4: For the sake of his sorrowful passion.
5: Have mercy on us and on the whole world.
4: For the sake of his sorrowful passion.
5: Have mercy on us and on the whole world.
4: For the sake of his sorrowful passion.
5: Have mercy on us and on the whole world.
4: For the sake of his sorrowful passion.
5: Have mercy on us and on the whole world.
4: For the sake of his sorrowful passion.
5: Have mercy on us and on the whole world.
4: Eternal Father, I offer you the body and blood, soul and divinity of your dearly beloved Son, our Lord Jesus Christ,
5: in atonement for our sins and those of the whole world.
4: For the sake of his sorrowful passion.
5: Have mercy on us and on the whole world.
4: For the sake of his sorrowful passion.
5: Have mercy on us and on the whole world.
4: For the sake of his sorrowful passion.
5: Have mercy on us and on the whole world.
4: For the sake of his sorrowful passion.
5: Have mercy on us and on the whole world.
4: For the sake of his sorrowful passion.
5: Have mercy on us and on the whole world.
4: For the sake of his sorrowful passion.
5: Have mercy on us and on the whole world.
4: For the sake of his sorrowful passion.
5: Have mercy on us and on the whole world.
4: For the sake of his sorrowful passion.
5: Have mercy on us and on the whole world.
4: For the sake of his sorrowful passion.
5: Have mercy on us and on the whole world.
4: For the sake of his sorrowful passion.
5: Have mercy on us and on the whole world.
4: Eternal Father, I offer you the body and blood, soul and divinity of your dearly beloved Son, our Lord Jesus Christ,
5: in atonement for our sins and those of the whole world.
4: For the sake of his sorrowful passion.
5: Have mercy on us and on the whole world.
4: For the sake of his sorrowful passion.
5: Have mercy on us and on the whole world.
4: For the sake of his sorrowful passion.
5: Have mercy on us and on the whole world.
4: For the sake of his sorrowful passion.
5: Have mercy on us and on the whole world.
4: For the sake of his sorrowful passion.
5: Have mercy on us and on the whole world.
4: For the sake of his sorrowful passion.
5: Have mercy on us and on the whole world.
4: For the sake of his sorrowful passion.
5: Have mercy on us and on the whole world.
4: For the sake of his sorrowful passion.
5: Have mercy on us and on the whole world.
4: For the sake of his sorrowful passion.
5: Have mercy on us and on the whole world.
4: For the sake of his sorrowful passion.
5: Have mercy on us and on the whole world.
4: Holy God, Holy Mighty One, Holy Immortal One.
5: Have mercy on us and on the whole world.
4: Holy God, Holy Mighty One, Holy Immortal One.
5: Have mercy on us and on the whole world.
4: Holy God, Holy Mighty One, Holy Immortal One.
5: Have mercy on us and on the whole world.
4: Eternal God, in whom mercy is endless and the treasury of compassion inexhaustible, look kindly upon us and increase your mercy in us, that in difficult moments we might not despair nor become despondent, but with great confidence submit ourselves to your holy will, which is love and mercy itself.
5: Amen.
4: Saint Faustina,
5: pray for us.
4: In the name of the Father, and the Son, and the Holy Spirit.
5: Amen.
3: 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We now join Beacon of Truth, already in progress.
6: Again, if we look in Mark chapter 6,
3: right? It says that, is this not the carpenter who's the son of Mary and brother of James and Joses and Judas and Simon? We talked about that already. But then if we look for the explanation for that, we'll see, for example, in John chapter 19, it tells us that so the soldiers were standing at the cross. There was Jesus, his mother, and his mother's sister, Mary, the wife of Clopas. Now, first of all, Mary, his mother, and his mother's sister, Mary. You won't have a family with two people called Mary unless you're George Foreman, where all his sons were called George. But normally you would not have a family with two people with the same name. So it says Mary, the wife of Clopas, and Mary Magdalene, right? Why is that important? If we go to Matthew's gospel and Matthew chapter 27, says there were many women there looking on from afar who had followed Jesus from Galilee ministering to him, among whom were Mary Magdalene, Mary, the wife of Clopas, right? The mother of James and Joses. Wait a minute. Weren't James and Joses mentioned as, you know, his brothers and sisters? Yes, but they were not his uterine brothers and sisters. And the other Mary there, the mother of the Zebedee, the sons of Zebedee, James and John. All right. So they're clearly not talking about uterine brothers. But if you're from, for example, in my parish, my priest is from Tanzania. When someone from his religious order or even from his village comes to visit, they say, my brother is here. Or my sister is here. There's not his physical brother or sister, but because they're from the same tribe, the same clan, they call each other brothers and sisters. That's very, very common, especially in Africa and in the Middle East. So that's what's going on there. All right. So we're talking about the gift of siblings today. Beautiful gift of our brothers and sisters. Would love to hear from you today. Give us a call, 833-288. EWTN, that's 833-288-3986. If you've been influenced by a brother or a sister, you just want to share with us some, maybe some experience if you have with them and the role that maybe your brother and sister plays in your life right now, would love to hear from you today. And I'm going to dive into this as we continue the show, but it's extremely important issue here with siblings. Why? Because so many young people now are turning to chatbots, are turning to AI to develop friendships and relationships, which is going to be incredibly detrimental to not only to the structure of the family, but to our culture as a whole. So this is a very important topic. I'm so glad we're diving into this today. The gift of siblings. Mark, I see you there. We're going to come to you, Mark, after the break. So hang on with us, my friend. 833-288-EWTN. The gift of siblings. 833-288-3986.
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0: I thought Bootsy Collins first time I heard this from them.
1: Oh, yeah. Yes. Oh, yes.
0: Love me some Bootsy.
1: Oh, yeah. That's awesome. You know, I was thinking about you because I've been trying to read some more stuff, you know, kind of get my mind back into my headspace, back into more academic reading, you know, mm-hmm. as I approach my beginning doctoral studies in a couple weeks here. And I was just rereading Verbum Domini by Pope Benedict XVI. And there was a quote in there, and it just hit me. I said, oh, I got it. I got to share this with Ace. He said, I love this. We can compare the cosmos, he says, as the work of an author who expresses himself through the symphony of creation.
0: Mm.
1: In this symphony, one finds at a certain point what would be called in musical terms a solo, a theme entrusted to a single instrument or voice, which is so important that the meaning of the entire work depends on it. This solo is Jesus.
0: Love that.
1: What? I was like, that is awesome. Yeah. I have to share that with Ace, man. That nails it right there.
0: Well, and the thing I like about that quote, too, is it's a reminder that we're all a part of a grander symphony.
1: Yes.
0: Waiting for our solo. But again, all to accent the good of the community, right? So mm-hmm. the solo doesn't take away. You know, you might stand out for 40 seconds or whatever, but outside of that, it's still what accents the grand symphony. So that's beautiful.
1: Yeah, that is a great quote. I said, oh, I was like, I can't wait to share this with Ace. Oh, that's awesome.
0: I love
1: awesome,
0: it.
1: Awesome. I'm Deacon Harold Burke Sivers, listening to Beacon of Truth. And today, great show, The Gift of Siblings. That's our topic today. The importance of brothers and sisters. Would love to hear from you to share your experience of how maybe brothers and sisters in your life help to form and to shape you. 833-288-EWTN. 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
2: Hello, Deacon Harold Burke Sivers. How are you doing today?
1: I'm doing well, Mark. It's great to hear from you.
2: Awesome, awesome. Yeah. When I heard about this topic, I felt like I had to call in the radio station today and wanted to share a little bit about my sibling, my brother. Shout out to my brother, Joseph. Hopefully he's listening to my comment right now in Louisiana. So, yeah. So I want to share about my brother. He's older than me by 2 years,
1: mm-hmm.
2: but he has autism, so his mind functions at like around a 10-year-old, 12-year-old level. And when I was young, I was told by my grandma that since he's older than you, but you have to take care of him. You have to be the older brother in this situation. And at that time, I didn't understand, like, what do you mean by that? But now that I'm older, I have to take that responsibility. So every time I go visit him, and my family, I try to like spend time with him, take him out to like places. This is be that older brother in that situation, just to take care of him, you know. Even though it is a hard responsibility at the
1: yes.
2: time growing up. So,
1: you know, Mark, this is a beautiful call. Let me ask you this: what have you learned, and what lessons have you learned from your older brother and taking care of him? What has that done for you, like, for example, in your spiritual life?
2: I feel like it helped me grow more closer to my patron now, St. Joseph. My brother's name is Joseph, and I felt like I'm growing more closer to the foster father, of Jesus, St. Joseph. I have like a very good devotion to him. I did the consecration of St. Joseph when it first came out by Father Calloway, and I feel like almost every year when I try to do the consecration, I just think about it like, this is my growth and my closeness with St. Joseph as Disney grew.
1: That's beautiful. And I asked that, Mark, because, you know, I hear similar sentiments from siblings who have to help another sibling who have, for example, Down syndrome or something like that, or maybe cerebral palsy, you know, and they've been tasked with helping their brother or sister. And it's and you're right, in those situations, it is difficult, but they've learned things like patience. They've learned love. They've learned about the beauty of simplicity, you know, the beauty of relationship, you know, and all these intangible lessons that we can learn from taking care of a sibling that may be disabled or have some mental challenges, whatever it may be. So there's a definite beauty there. And, you know, and such a great grace that Joseph has you in his life, Mark. Because it's, you know, what the culture that doesn't have a heart for God, you know, what would they do? Some people would stick that sibling in a institution and let the institution take care of the sibling while they go and live their own life. You know, and there may be some cases where the person requires more care than we can give them. And maybe the institution is a better way to go, but going to visit them and letting know you still love them, them know that you're still in their life, they're part of the family, all that stuff is important. And a chat bot or some AI cannot replace that, cannot replace a human soul. You know, that's why brothers and sisters are important to us. So thank you for your beautiful call, Mark. Absolutely love it. And we're praying for you and for your brother Joseph. The gift of siblings. That's our topic today on Beacon of Truth. Would love to hear your experience with your siblings and how they've helped you grow and what maybe spiritual lessons you've learned from your relationship with your siblings. 833-288-EWTN. That's 833-288-3986. Cecilia is a first-time caller calling from South Carolina, listening on Catholic Radio in South Carolina. Cecilia, welcome to Beacon of Truth.
3: Thank you for having me. This is such an awesome subject. I have 13 siblings. Today is the year anniversary of one of our siblings passing away, Tom. He was an awesome brother, and we have a family text. It's now called Lamb Fam Minus One since Tom's passed away. And we text each other daily. Sometimes I get 40 texts a day just from all the different siblings. But we stay in touch and pray for each other every day. The siblings that live close to each other do say the rosary every morning and for everybody's intentions, including the 44 nieces and nephews, and continuously growing grandnieces and nephews. So it's just an awesome family to be a part of.
1: Oh, that's beautiful. You know, I got to admit, Cecilia, I'm a little bit jealous. Why? Because, like I said, I mentioned earlier, Cecilia, that I have three siblings. I'm the oldest. And we don't really stay in touch that much. I mean, we do like text each other, but one of my siblings is kind of a little bit of estranged from us as a group. You know, I talk to him individually, but as far as like the four of us communicating together, there's some little bit of tension there, a little, you know, some family dynamic stuff going on there. And it's a shame. So my prayer has been that we can come together. The four of us, because my parents are deceased, all we have is each other, you know, what I don't want is for us to live a life of regrets. You know, if one of us does pass away, like your brother, and like, oh, I wish we would have, you know, come together. I wish we would have been closer. I wish, you know, you don't want to live life of regrets. That's why I love your story. You guys keep in touch and even text. And we do, you know, I text my other brother and sister and my other brothers separately. So we do keep in touch that way. And I do, and because I do travel quite extensively, I do get to see everybody at least once a year. I just saw my sister a couple months ago. So that's wonderful. You know, but I'm a little jealous, Cecilia, of the beautiful relationship that you maintain. 13, you know, of you, and of course with your brother passing. But what a beautiful witness to the power of family, to the power of siblings. So, Cecilia, thank you for your beautiful call. Please feel free to call us back again down the road. The gift of siblings. That's our topic today on Beacon of Truth. 833-288. 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
4: Oh, thank you so much for taking my call. I love my siblings. I have three sisters, and 45 years ago, my mother started, she got tired of giving us all birthday presents, so she decided to take us all out for lunch. And so that has just continued on for 45 years. And we have a diary of all of our trips together. We have a scrapbook of all of our trips. In fact, I just spent all day with my oldest sister who taught me how to work with quilts, because I'm making t-shirt quilts for my grandchildren. And I have a sister that can't see, so we take care of her. And we all just do so much together, and it's hilarious to see us walking down the street, because one can't walk, one can't see. We all just hang on to each other. We have matching shirts, and we just have a blast.
1: Oh, that is awesome. That is so awesome. See, that's what I'm talking about. See, I pray about these topics that I bring up on the shows here, and I am loving that the years that we've done this show, I've never talked about this before. And the Holy Spirit said, talk about this. This is important. And the calls that we've gotten today, including yours, Ginger, absolutely beautiful. And this is why siblings are so important. We learn to care for each other. Even in our weaknesses and our illnesses and our trials, we're there for each other because we're family. And again, part of an extension of God's family as well. The gift of siblings. That's our topic today. Thomas, I see you. We'll get you after the break. 833-288-EWTN. That's 833-288-3986.
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1: Ha ha.
0: little sports intro almost.
1: Yeah.

0: the kick drum at all.
1: So cool.
0: Yeah. Even the drum, yeah, the drums are programmed for sure. The keyboards and then, yeah, the guitars. You got a little processing on it there. Yeah.
1: Yeah, this is where, yeah, then the comment, all right.

0: My wife and I, our anniversary is this month.
1: Yeah.
0: You know, it's coming up. And so we decided to spend a few days in New York. We're both tennis fans. We're going to go watch a little bit of the U.S. Open.
1: That's
0: we're
1: cool.
0: going to go during Fan Week, which is actually the week before the actual thing starts. Because of my schedule, we can't actually be there like during the actual U.S. Open.
1: Mm.
0: And I'll be out of the country for part of it, too. But we're going to go during Fan Week. There's a lot of cool stuff going on that week. And we will see some matches and stuff. So, it's going to be fun. Looking forward to that.
1: Might get to rub elbows with some of the athletes.
0: You know, we have ground passes, so we're able to go see practices and stuff. And who knows, you man? Might get a couple autographs or something. I don't know. Yeah,
1: that's kind of cool.
0: Looking forward to it.
1: I mean, typically Fan Week, it's almost like the new Comic-Con. Like everything has a fan experience. So
0: yeah, see, that's what. Yeah, we got the fan experience, and Roger Federer will be there, one of the greatest of all time.
1: Mm-hmm.
0: He's putting on a special exhibition. And so we got tickets for that. And so, it's going to – but most of all, I'm just looking forward to spending time with my wife.
1: Sure.
0: That's the best part of the whole thing.
1: Yeah.
0: Yeah. Awesome. I'm Deacon Harold Brooks Sivers, listening to Beacon of Truth. And our topic today is the gift of siblings. Would love to hear from you today. How has your sibling affected your life? What kind of influence have they had on you? And we already had some beautiful calls today about the power of siblings in your life. We'd love to hear from you. 833-288-EWTN. That's 833-288-3986.
1: Now, while Deacon gets plenty of time with Marcus Peter on this week, at least, you get your time each and every day following our show. So after Beacon of Truth, stick around for Ave Maria in the afternoon. Always a great conversation, always deepening and challenging us in our faith. And he's probably the smartest person in the room, honestly, if I have to say so. But Ave Maria in the afternoon, check it right here on EWTN Radio.
0: Yeah, guy's brilliant, man. Super smart.
1: Do you ever have a comrade, like you're having dinner with him and he just talks to you like, hold on, back up. You talked over my head.
0: Last night. It was a great example
1: of
0: that.
1: Okay, there you go. I figured it was there. I know he does that to me.
0: Yeah. Guy's crazy smart. Love the guy. He's like a brother, man. So awesome.
1: Fitting for today's topic.
0: Yes, definitely. So just want a quick reminder that Father Chris Alar and I will be leading a retreat at the Immaculate Conception Retreat Center in Putnam, Connecticut. That's going to be from September 2nd till September 9th, just coming up a month from now. So again, if you want to join Father Chris Alar and I for a week-long retreat, September 2nd to September 9th, there's space still available to get information on the retreat. Again, Immaculate Conception Retreat Center in Putnam, Connecticut. Would love to hear from you. Call Jackie, who's awesome, who just had a baby, by the way, so make sure to congratulate her. She's awesome. Give Jackie a call or a text, 413-298-1390, or just email her, jmorris@marian.org, or just go to marian.org/contemplative pilgrimage, all one word, and get more information to join Father Chris Alar and I September 2nd to 9th at the Immaculate Conception Retreat Center in Putnam, Connecticut. We'd love to have you there. All right, the gift of siblings. That's our topic today. How has your brother or sister, whether it's uterine, whether it's adoptive, doesn't matter. How has your brother or sister affected your life, had an influence on you? 833-288-EWTN. That's 833-288-3986. Thomas is calling from Victoria, Texas, listening on Sirius XM 130. 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
2: Welcome. Thank you so very much for having me. I'm the oldest of three. I have my sister Angelica and my brother Orlando. My sister is in the middle. She's 50. My brother is 45. And, they have a family, and both of them have their family. And just to kind of give you a little runabout for what they've done for me is they've just always been very supportive. My mother and my father has really raised us well to support one another regardless of our situations. I mean, as a kid, I kind of was like a little crazy here and there. And as I grew up, I just never settled and really couldn't find. And now I found myself there with walking with Jesus. I, at least as close as I can get with them, I'm still straightening up a few things here and there. but with the support of my sister, my brother, going through what I had gone through with bullying and so forth, I live an SSA lifestyle, but not as much anymore because I've gotten into such a wonderful and so glad that my siblings are supportive of this, which is called Courage, that the apostolate, yes. Encourage. And I am just, I mean, it is outstanding how I have gotten so much more closer through the Holy Spirit, giving me the insight with my brother and sister and educating them, them helping me, them understanding me, knowing that their brother is really, you know, going through this with Jesus and trying to see the best part of life. And I have, I've been with this apostolate for about 3 years, and I'm just so grateful to my siblings to love me unconditionally, because I think I see that so much that our family members tend to push us away, and that's something that I've learned through just church and listening to the gospel and listening to just, you know, everyone in this apostolate that, you know, you can't push those siblings away. You can't, you got to keep them close. And I've just learned that that pain needs to turn around. You got to turn it around and make it something joyful, like the mysteries of the rosary, you know, or the joyful mystery, the sorrowful, the glorious, the luminous. You know, you bring that back into your life so that you don't lose a sibling or a loved one, or a stepbrother, anyone. So, yeah, I just want to say thanks for letting me share that, because I love them very much for giving me unconditional love and being part of my life.
0: Oh, amen and amen, Thomas. You know, your call is particularly timely for me. You know, I received, you know, because I'm not afraid to talk about difficult issues in the church, including SSA. And I say how God calls us to love every single human being totally, completely, and unconditionally, regardless of what their situation or state in life is, because that's what it means to follow Jesus. Right. So we love all of our brothers and sisters with the love and the heart of Jesus. In fact, I say, Thomas, if you don't love every single brother and sister that way, again, regardless of their situation, whether they're SSA, whether they're confused about their gender, whether they're alcohol, drugs, whatever it is, if you don't love every single person that way, you're not Catholic. And we love the person totally, completely, unconditionally, but we cannot necessarily accept or condone decisions, actions, and lifestyle choices that people make. So I made a distinction there. We love the person, right? So someone heard me say that and wrote an email basically blasting me for not, said, well, God made me this way and that's just who I am. No, it's not. We love our brothers and sisters enough not to lie to them. And your testimony, Thomas, absolutely beautiful. Absolutely beautiful. And I want to encourage you to keep going. Courage is an absolutely phenomenal organization. You know, I want to, please know, Thomas, I'm going to pray for you. In fact, I'm going to pray for you personally when I go to adoration this week. Thomas, I just want to thank you. Your call really lifted my spirit because I was feeling a little bit down. Yeah, you know, I never back down from the church's teaching. I love the church. I'm a loyal son of the church. And your testimony is just a beautiful witness to the truth and beauty of our faith in Jesus Christ. So thank you, thank you, thank you, Thomas. And thank your brothers and sisters for loving you totally and unconditionally, because that's the way Jesus calls us to love all of our brothers and sisters. So Thomas, so grateful for you, my friend. And we want to hear from you today, the gift of siblings. That's our topic today on Beacon of Truth. How have your siblings played a role in your life? And maybe how they've influenced you spiritually. The gift of siblings, 833-288-EWTN. That's 833-288-3986. Chris is calling from St. Louis, Missouri, listening on Covenant Radio Network. Chris, welcome to Beacon of Truth.
3: Thank you for taking my call, Deacon. I appreciate you very much and your show. I told the producer that, and in fact, you were here at a men's conference, the Catholic Men for Christ conference, quite a few years ago, and we spoke briefly. I appreciate your efforts there, and I listen to you almost every day on Beacon of Truth, so grateful for you guys and for your producer and all the people that make that happen. And I told him, you know, he asked me why I was calling. So I think I have kind of a unique situation. My brother My brother is 17 years older than I am.
0: Mm.
3: And we had another brother who was 3 years younger than him, so 14 and 17 older than me, respectively. And we didn't really have a relationship when he was raising his family because I was just a kid myself. Mm-hmm. And then by the time his kids got to be older and he started having grandkids and whatever else, I was just starting to have, my kids were just getting grown and gone. And that's kind of where we are. Now, everybody's kids, both his and mine, are both grown and gone. I have a nephew who's 6 years younger than me. I mean, that's the kind of strange thing it is when you're so much distant. My oldest nephew often got confused for my brother.
0: Yeah.
3: And I had to explain to people, no, Mike is my nephew. His mm-hmm. dad's my brother. I know that's weird, but Larry's 81, and I'm 64. And we are over the past, I don't know, maybe 10 years or so, we've developed just a great relationship. We're both in the Knights of Columbus together. We're both officers in the local assembly, the fourth degree assembly. He goes to his council meetings. I go to mine. And we see each other often. He's a blessing in my life. And he is. They're truly a blessing in my life. And I hope I'm a blessing in his life. We love each other very much. Our parents are both deceased. And our brother got killed in Vietnam. Our brother Pat got killed in Vietnam in 1968 when I was 6 years old. And so we often think, or at least I often think, once in a while I ask Larry about this, but I often think that maybe I should use names, but I'm going to use them anyway because that's just the way I talk. And we think about what our lives would be like if Pat would have lived, you know? What kind of impact would he have had? Would he have had PTSD when he came back from Vietnam? Would he have had problems, you know, with the result of the war and how he participated in the war and what he saw? So we have those kinds of things to ponder, and we'll never know this side of heaven. But I can imagine, you know, yeah, I hope he's in heaven. If we get to heaven, God willing, if we walk up and he turns around and he says, "Well, where you been? You know, I've been missing you. You know, you turned out fine. You know, our conversations to that effect." I don't know how it's going to go. I have no idea. I have no expectations, but I just wanted to call. Because your topic kind of touched me, and I thought, you know what, I'm going to put this out there in the universe. And one final thought is, I tend to call people brother, men, other men, yeah. Brother. Like even in work context, you know, I got your back, brother. We'll get this done together, brother, because we really are all brothers,
0: yes,
3: and really are all sisters. And your last point on the commentary from Tom's call, you said that Jesus said love one another. He knew what he was talking about, because that's really all we can do. He didn't ask us to like each other. He asks us to love each other. And that's a heck of a lot easier, if you think about it, than liking each other. So I'll leave it there.
0: Yeah, thank you so much, Chris. Thank you again. Awesome, awesome call. You know, and you're right. Jesus calls us all to be brothers and sisters because we're all part of God's family. You know, and because of what Jesus did for us, we can call. We're honored to call Jesus Christ our brother. You know, and because we're part of God's family, that makes all of us brothers and sisters. You know, same thing. I call, go, hey, brother, you know, that kind of thing. And it's not just like a friendly thing. I mean it. Like I consider Dr. Marcus Peter, who I'm on a speaking tour with this year's brother, Ace, our producer, definitely consider him a brother. You know, maybe not biological. Brother, in fact, I use a phrase for fun. We're like brothers from from different mothers, or we're brothers with the same holy mother, you know, Mary, something like that. You know, so it's just a fun way to really show the camaraderie that we have as brothers and sisters in Christ. You know, and so I think our relationships with siblings, I think, are very important because there's lessons we can learn, life lessons we can learn from experiencing. Having brothers and sisters in our lives. So thank you for the beautiful call. We'd love to hear from you today. The gift of siblings. How important have your siblings been in your life? How have they helped you grow and develop, you know, spiritually? Would love to hear from you today. 833-288-EWTN. That's 833-288-3986. Don't forget, you can also text us if you can't call in. 1-833-288-EWTN. 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
4: Good evening, or good afternoon. Hey, you know, there's nine of us kids. We had plenty of siblings in our bunch. And hey, it's easy to say you love somebody, but it's another thing to actually do it. But, you know, you were talking a while ago with a young man with same-sex attraction. Well, I'm dealing with one of my sisters in the same boat. But, you know, it's hard sometimes to know how to deal with them when they're trying to shove it down your throat. You know, as far as being able to deal with them without, because they're, I'm not allowed to have an opinion of what the truth is, and so I end up trying to love from a distance, I reckon. I didn't know if you had some better ideas.
0: Well, that's the thing. I mean, we love every single person totally, completely, unconditionally, as I said earlier. You know, and you just, you know, you say, I love you. I really do with all my heart. I love you. And I love you enough not to lie to you like the culture is doing. You know, because we're siblings. You know, we've been through a lot of stuff together. And, you know, you're have this, the SSA, you know, and I, that doesn't mean I don't love you. You know, why can't you be tolerant? You know, I keep hearing about, you know, we have to be tolerant. I'm certainly love you enough to tolerate. I mean, I don't agree with the decision. I love you, but I don't agree with the decision making, but I still tolerate you because I love you. I don't understand. How come you can't show me that same kind of tolerance? I don't understand that. You know, and if the person wants to keep distance from you, you just say whenever you talk to them, the last things they need to hear out of your mouth, Greg, your sister, I love you and I'm praying for you. Last words. Don't say anything else after that. I love you and I'm praying for you. Because if they don't know anything else, they know that you love them and that they are in your prayers. And that's all you can do. And the Holy Spirit has to take it from there. But I hope that's helpful for you, Greg.
4: That's a wonderful point. Thank you, Deacon.
0: You're most welcome, Greg. Thank you, my friend. Call back anytime. The gift of siblings. That's our topic here on Beacon of Truth. Would love to hear from you. 833-288-EWTN. That's 833-288-3986. Suzette is calling from Charleston, West Virginia, listening on St. Paul Radio. Suzette, welcome to Beacon of Truth.
5: Hello.
0: Yes, are you there? Great to hear from you today.
5: I am.
0: All right. Go right ahead.
5: I just wanted to tell the story about my family. My family, mm-hmm. the 14th child had Down syndrome. Because of that, the 7th child and the 11th child went into the medical field. My older brother, he went into developmental pediatrician. The younger brother, that's Dr. Chuck Morton, and the younger brother, he went into osteopathic family doctor. And between the two of them, they saved a lot of patients. But the real reason why I called is that I have a son named James. And James would accompany me to church. Well, one day we were up in Follinsby, I don't know the name of the church, and James boistered himself into the right side from the left side, sat down, made himself comfortable, and then the priest came up the aisle and went around to the front of the altar, or I guess or maybe it's the back, I don't know. And my son made a comment, and that was, that's not my brother. He's not supposed to be up there. Somebody else is supposed to do the math, not my brother. And that was, I think, Tommy's first math, and at least with his younger brother. And I always got a kick out of that because he knew and understood that his brother was a priest.
0: That's awesome. That's awesome. I love the fact that, you know, Suzette, that some of your siblings, their vocations were inspired by the 14th sibling, the 14th child in your family, actually inspired their vocations, you know, which is a beautiful thing. I mean, that's how God works. You know, you never know what's going to inspire someone to discover their purpose and their reason why God put them on this earth. You know, and in your family, you know, when you're the 14th sibling with Down syndrome, the other one said, hey, you know, we have a sibling with this, you know, maybe we can enter into a profession where we can help, you know, people, or maybe do some research on this. And it's beautiful the way the Holy Spirit inspires us and inspires members of our family, you know, when we have siblings. And man, another beautiful testimony, Suzette. Incredibly, incredibly grateful for your call today on Beacon of Truth. The gift of siblings. That's our topic today on Beacon of Truth. How have your siblings influenced you? Maybe become an important part of your life. Maybe even brought you closer to Jesus, even during some of the difficulties or trials of being in a family. 833-288-EWTN. That's 833-288-3986. 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
6: Hi. Hello, Alana. I listen to you guys all the time. Thank you for what you give.
0: Thank you.
6: So I've got two sisters and two brothers, but all of us are cradle Catholics, and our parents gave us a great foundation. You know, knowing Jesus, loving Jesus, living as Catholic. And about 10 years ago, something bad happened which separated us, and we became estranged for 10 years. We didn't talk to one another. And then my dad broke his hip, which brought us all back together. But what we did individually apart was we continued our journey into our religion, into our faith, so that when we reunited, we were all spiritually fit and ready to give forgiveness and mercy to one another. And I know that is only because of what my parents gave us. And I'm so grateful they did, because I can't imagine growing up in this world today without faith. And so my sisters and my two brothers mean the world to me. And that's it. I just had to share that good news.
0: Well, thank you for that. That's absolutely beautiful. You know, this is just it's been such an inspiring show for me today personally. And it's such a show that also gives me hope as well. Oh, Janine, thank you so much for that wonderful call. Let's go to Amy in Alabama. Amy, welcome to Beacon of Truth.
7: Thank you.
0: Yeah, go right ahead.
7: Okay.

0: Amy, again, we don't want to live a life of regrets. But now what you can do, you can pray for him. Amy, you could pray for him now. Maybe you weren't able to communicate with him while he was on earth, but your prayers, especially through the intercession of the Blessed Virgin Mary, or maybe some sibling saints like Saint Benedict and Saint Scholastica, they were twin brothers and sisters. They're both saints. Maybe their intercessions will help you make that beautiful connection. All right, tomorrow, my friends, you are a priest forever will be our topic. And until we're together again, my friends, may Almighty God bless you, keep you, and protect you, the Father, and the Son, and the Holy Spirit. Amen.
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7: There will come a day when each of us will be asked to review the movie of our life and give an account to God. 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
8: Among the many arguments relativists give to prove their worldview, one is that moral beliefs change. For example, they might say, "We used to believe slavery was okay, but now we don't. If there were moral absolutes, well then moral beliefs wouldn't change." How do we respond? Well, we can ask the relativists if we've morally progressed in changing our country's slavery laws. Assuming they say yes, we can point out the fact that progress implies an objective moral standard.

0: that our society better conforms to today than it did 150 plus years ago. But if there's an objective moral standard that we've progressed toward, well then morality is not relative. So the relativist either has to give up on the idea that we've progressed morally in order to keep relativism, or reject relativism to keep the idea of moral progress. I'm Carlo Broussard with The Ready Reason for Catholic Answers, Catholic.com.
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3: 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You're listening to The Quest, a pilgrimage of faith. Bailey Garland here on today with Father Sam Medley of the Sault community. And yes, indeed, we are live on this Monday afternoon, and our phone lines are going to be open to you as we discuss this very exciting topic that can sometimes be difficult. So I say very exciting because we are excited to talk about it with you, but we know it can be challenging as we pose this question, am I doing marriage wrong? Father Sam, as usual, thanks for joining us. Go ahead, get us open right away in a prayer.
4: In the name of the Father, and the Son, and the Holy Spirit, amen. O God, who consecrated the bond of marriage by so great a mystery, that in the wedding covenant you foreshadow in the sacrament of Christ and his church, grant, we pray, to all those who are married, that what they receive in faith they may live out in deeds, through our Lord Jesus Christ, your Son, who lives and reigns with you in the unity of the Holy Spirit, God, forever and ever. Amen.
3: Amen.
4: In the name of the Father, and the Son, and the Holy Spirit.
3: Amen. Well, today, as we talk about marriage, folks, remember that The Quest is your show to bring your questions, to bring your struggles, to bring your joyful moments. Our phone lines are open, so dial in. Maybe you're struggling with political differences in your marriage, exhaustion, frustration, comparison, infidelity, pride, anything in your marriage, and you need some guidance, let Father Sam offer a few words of advice to you today. 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That's 877-757-9424. Well, Father, I've just got to welcome you back on with us before we jump in. It's big happy hellos to you. It's been a while since we've shared the screen, so give us some updates on how you're doing.
4: Yes, July has been a busy month, and it was the end of our summer camp. I also went to Texas to go to the Sault Assembly, and I saw a bunch of you at the Wine, Wisdom, and Wow event on July 18th, which was the day after my 18th priestly anniversary.
3: Wow.
4: And now I'm finally back in the Turtle Mountains, and thank God things are getting boring. Slowing down a little bit, which is where I like to see as I get into my 50s. I prefer the boring mundanity rather than like, oh, let's do this, let's go here, let's have a pre-recorded show or whatever.
3: Absolutely. I know. I even feel that even in just all the exciting things this last year has brought me. Someone asked me, what's new the other day? And I thought, nothing. And I'm grateful for it. I was like, I really Amen. Am. So praise be to God for that. And I know today's topic, we're talking about marriage. And this is something you and I particularly feel so passionately to discuss on today's show. So July brought a month of just the beauty of the married saints that are in the church, canonized folks who have their vocation has really brought them to the fulfillment of holiness there. And so maybe we can start off by just talking about, you know, what is the sacrament of marriage and why it can be so powerful?
4: Well, yes. If you could just backpedal 1 second.
3: Sure.
4: Let me ask the question. Why is a priest talking about marriage?
3: Yes. Yeah.
4: You know, like, you would expect you're a newly married woman and you love talking about being married because it's you know, like you're still obviously in the glowing honeymoon stage where you're like kind of levitating a little bit and you still got the glow. And but for me as a priest, why am I talking about this topic? Because I'm sure a lot of listeners would be like, hey, he's not married. He shouldn't be talking about that. Yeah. And just to answer that objection that you might already have, in Pope John Paul's book, Love and Responsibility, he talks about secondary knowledge that he has about marriage and about the interplay between masculine and femininity that most married people wouldn't, you know, like the breadth of it, like how many married couples that I've accompanied, but also the depth of it. As a priest, so many people share very deep struggles that they have in their marriage, the struggle of dating. Dun, dun, dun. The worst word you can say to a single nowadays. It's like a smell in a car. Nobody wants to smell it. It's horrible. Dating is like a dead fish sitting in the on the seat next to you. You just, nobody wants it. It's a horrible, horrible landscape out there for dating. All of these things I hear about every day. So I just wanted to put that to rest. If you're wondering, like, why is a Catholic priest talking about this topic? Because it's a topic, as Bailey said, is heavy on my heart. And it's something that we need to talk about, especially from somebody with secondary knowledge that has a breadth and a depth that the average married couple might not see themselves.
3: Absolutely. And I'm so glad you cleared that up, because I do think that can be a wall we put up. And I think right now it's good to have that humility to say, you know, well, priests actually witness beautiful marriages every day. And like you said, people are going to priests to confide, you know, these difficult moments in. So you see so much of the highs in people's lives and the lows. And so we desperately need the knowledge and experience that you're bringing to the conversation today. And one of those things is that you see the way the enemy attacks the beautiful, powerful sacrament of marriage. So take it away, Father. What are you thinking right now in the beginning of this conversation?
4: Well, to go back to your first question, about like the beauty of marriage, it really is a reflection of Jesus in the church. And that's the holiness of it as well. That you really see Jesus Christ laying his life down for his beloved bride, and his bride lovingly receiving the beautiful gift of Jesus. And it's Christ at the center of marriage, as soon to be beatified. Archbishop Fulton Sheen said on September 24th in St. Louis, see you there for the beatification. He said, there's three to get married. It's not just the husband and wife. It's also God at the center. And that really, when you are in a house where Christ is enshrined in a marriage, it is the closest possible thing you can have to heaven. It is so, I hear the objections already, like little kids screaming around and, you know, so many family concerns, paying the bills and all that. But really, when you are loving one another with the love of Jesus, it creates a kind of greenhouse in which life flourishes. And it's one of my favorite places to be, in a family where Jesus is at the center.
3: It's funny because, I do think, like we're talking about today, I mean, we titled the show, Am I Doing Marriage Wrong? So all the ways I can hear, like you said, the kind of walls come up and people being like, you know, if only my husband were perfect, or only if my wife were perfect, or if only I didn't have to, you know, wipe so many poopy butts, or if I can say poopy butts on radio.
4: Diapers. Thousands of stuff.
3: Or, you know, whatever, this thing, we've got these bills to pay. If only we had more money, or this or that. And folks, that's why we want you to call in today. Because we're not just going to gloss over, all that those real struggles that come up and say, well, of course, Jesus is the answer, but we're not just going to gloss over those things today. Father Sam is here to shed some real life, to offer some words of comfort where you are struggling in your marriage, so we can get to the root of the truth that there's beauty in this sacrament. So maybe right now with your spouse, you're struggling with different political viewpoints, which is a difficult thing to navigate in today's world, or comparing, your spouse to what you see on social media. Maybe you're disagreeing on how to raise your children. Call in and ask Father Sam for his advice. We know these are common topics, or, you know, anything that I haven't mentioned, wherever you're struggling in your marriage right now, where you're like, if only this was different, then things could be okay. Give us a call at 877-757-9424. That's 877-757-9424. 9:4-4. And you know, Father, it's interesting because Jesus's first public miracle was at a wedding feast. Mm-hmm. So there's got to be something to that, right?
4: Amen. Yeah. I mean, that was him showing up as the new wine, as the and wine, as we understand biblically, is a means of communion. Not only did he make it the sacrament of communion, but wine was there to give cheer to man's heart. And the very first miracle he did was he didn't want this married couple to be embarrassed by losing one of the essential elements of a marriage reception for Hebrews, for Jews to have, a 3 days of celebration without any wine was incredible embarrassment. And here you have the Mother of God, Holy Mother of God, stepping in and saying, do whatever he tells you. Well, have you lost the new wine, the joy, the good cheer in your marriage? This show is for you. If you have some comments or you have some concerns, give us a call and let us know. And we're here to talk about it. We're here to have a conversation.
3: Absolutely. And that's why we have programs like this on The Quest, not to cast judgment, but to walk with one another, to be the hands and feet and face of Christ to one another as we navigate these struggles of real life. So give us a call, like Father just invited you to. Share where you're struggling in your marriage. Ask Father Sam for some advice. Here's the number, 877-757-9424, 877-757-9424. We're just about to head into our first break of the episode, so it's a great time to get your call in. 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What is that like? 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
3: Welcome back to The Quest here on the Guadalupe Radio Network. My name is Bailey Garland. I'm on with Father Sam Medley from the Salt Community today. And we are talking with you, dear listeners, on this live call-in show about our topic, Am I Doing Marriage Wrong? The enemy loves to attack marriage. It is something that we cannot be blind to. And right now, maybe you are struggling with something in your marriage, whether that's arguing about financing, disagreeing on how to raise the children, the relationship with grandchildren, trying to navigate a new season in your marriage, whether that's 5 years, 15 years, 30, 50 years. there's something there that your heart is struggling with, bring that to today's show. No judgment, just being able to walk with you on this journey. Father Sam is here to answer your questions and to give you some advice where he can. You just have to dial 877-757-9424. That's 877-757-9424. And all right, we've got a first-time caller on the line with us. Let's bring on Mary, who is listening from San Antonio, Texas, on the Guadalupe Radio Network. Welcome, Mary, to The Quest. You are on with Father Sam Medley.
8: Hello.
4: Hi,
8: so my question, so it's going to be 3 years that my husband and I have been married, and going into the marriage, I knew that my husband was disabled and retired. However, thinking, you know, we're going to be married, he does get, you know, some financial support, right, through his disability and so forth, but I'm the only one working in the household. My mom lives with me, and it's hard financially. He does not assist me in the household finances. And so it's creating a burden. There's no intimacy because I'm feeling, you know, the hardship for finances and everything else that's coming along with it. And I don't know how to deal with that. So I'm
4: okay.
8: Guided.
4: Wonderful question. And Mary, one of the things, this is one of the most common, ways to prevent dissonance or distance or feeling like I can't be around you, or, you know, that kind of, whatever that is that, that keeps you from your husband, is to have a regular kind of a meeting together. And in doing so, it's not based on how you feel. It's actually supposed to help how you feel. And what I mean by that is, if you don't place wood next to the fire, it won't burn. If you don't have a regular dating life where finances are not in the question, mother or mother-in-law is not in the question, you're not allowed to talk shop, where you're just saying to each other, how are you doing? What's going on in you? And where all of those other questions are suspended, and having a regular meeting emotionally, spiritually, where you pray together, you go to Sunday Mass together at least, and where you physically come together. And that's not based on how you feel about each other. That should be just maintenance. It should be regular weekly kind of most of the other problems actually go away, even if they're very difficult problems, because you're together and you're working on them together. The enemy usually tries to destroy any kind of contact where you're making contact and you're joining, like, just your hearts and saying, hey, what's going on? How are you doing? Does that make any sense to you?
8: Yes.
4: Do you have time with him just to stop and not talk about finances and not talk about shop, so to speak, where you can just say, hello in there, you know, is there any time for you to do that?
8: Yes.
4: And I would suggest leaning into that, because that's the grace of the sacrament. That activates Jesus and the grace of the sacrament in so many other ways. And then after you have connection, after that, then you talk about problems. But don't make the problems to keep you from coming together in your emotional, in your spiritual, in your physical life. So many problems are sidestepped by that.
8: Right.
4: Well, and Mary, the other thing is, it is a serious problem with finances. It's absolutely a serious problem, and that's something that, you know, that happens with work. And I don't mean like working like employment. I mean, you both have to work through that, and your expectations especially.
3: Yeah,
4: so that's right. Something that you do have to work on.
8: Yeah. It's just, you know, that's like the front of my mind. And mm-hmm. I feel that if that gets resolved, then everything else would be fine, you know? Mm-hmm. But yeah, I understand your point.
4: It has to be person first, problem later. It really does. And that takes a lot of work, a lot of self-denial, and a lot of sacrifice. But once you do have connection, then your problems seem a lot clearer. Because what can happen is you can demonize the other person and be like, look at the way he opened the door. Or he's scratching his nose.
8: Okay.
9: Absolutely.
8: All right. I appreciate it. Thank you.
4: You're so welcome, Mary.
9: Mary, thank you for coming on today's show, and know that we pray for all of our callers. So thank you for bringing this up to today's show. I'm sure of it that your question helped so many others. So know that we'll be praying for you. Okay, Mary? Wonderful. All right, Mary. Okay, great. Well, we're going to move on to another first-time caller. We've got Deborah, who is listening from Dallas, Texas, on the Guadalupe Radio Network. Welcome, Deborah, to The Quest. You are on with Father Sam Medley.
10: Thank you. Thank you for accepting my call. I'm going through a dilemma. Deborah. I'm going through a dilemma. My husband is feeling, I don't know if it's resentful or like I don't care. My son is going through some false allegations on his marriage, and it resulted with him being arrested for the false accusations that his wife made of him. And so we're having to deal with that problem. At the same time, my husband feels like I don't care about him. I mean, this just happened like this weekend. And he's like his plans have changed because he's not going to be able to retire soon because it's going to cost a lot of money. You know, we're having to change our plans. We're actually having to move to Dallas just because we want to get possibly temporary custody of our grandkids. So we're having to rent an apartment, and we live in Amarillo. But at the same time, my husband's going, you know, this is going to delay my retirement. This is, you know, I'm going to have to work for 3 years and so on. But that was the plan anyways. So I just don't understand why he's like focusing on like me, yet it involves all of us with the situation with my son.
4: Wonderful. I mean, not wonderful, but it's a great question, and it's a very difficult dilemma that you're going through. And first of all, congratulations on accepting that sacrifice and facing it with courage and witnessing to our listeners also what, you know, the trial that you are going through. The truth is, in any relationship with God or with each other, there has to be space where you're allowed to say, ouch, where you're allowed to say, this really hurts. Even with God, did you know that 70 to 80% of the Psalms are complaint to God, saying, God, why is this happening? I don't understand how this, where are you in this mess? And that's a good thing to say. And when you do have some time with your husband to talk through these things, to allow him the space to say, this really hurts. I was hoping to retire on one hand, but also try to be as much as possible to be clear about the fact that, like, hey, I'm here too, and I'm saying ouch too. And if you can somehow connect with both of you trying to work together, again, the biggest challenge, and the enemy tries to divide as much as possible. It's not the suffering that's a problem. You know, you made the vow, and in sickness and health, rich or poor, in good times and in bad times, it's a matter of trying to meet with those problems and letting those problems be a means of uniting you rather than separating you. Does that speak to what you're talking about?
10: Yeah, I understand that, because, I mean, I validated that. It's like, okay, but you're still going to be able to retire. You know, we found other ways that he can work, because he's working at a clinic. And And then I said, you know, you had talked about doing Telemed. It's like, continue trying to do that. And like I said, I don't see how this is going to affect him in his retirement. I mean, I don't know what he's meaning by that, because that was the plan anyways, you know, for him to retire like 3 years. But I have the pain of a wife and the pain as a mother that my son's going through these these problems. And like you said, yeah, and the grandmother, because I don't get to see my grandkids. And my husband, and I told my son, this is, you know, we got to keep our faith. And Satan knows where the weaknesses are, and he attacks that. I do know that. And my faith is very strong. I just don't know how to deal with all this.
4: Yeah. And the thing is, I'm sure he feels very similar. Like, I don't know how to deal with this. But again, if you can continue to bring those, both of those things to God together, and try to fight whatever is keeping you from doing that. If having some time to pray together, having some time to, if you can, go to Mass together and to be together in the middle of that suffering, and allowing yourself to be transformed by that, that's the biggest challenge. And there's, you'll see it once you have that kind of will and intentionality, you'll see a thousand different ways that God is going to work through that. But it's just a matter of trying to work together and trying to suffer together. And if you suffer with Christ, you will rise with him. You will find solutions through that. It's just a matter of persevering. And also, you have our community to pray for you as well through all of this. And just, I'm sure, just talking about it on air is also helping as well. The fact that you're calling up a priest on a Catholic radio show means that you have faith and that you are doing something about it. So we will continue to pray for you and continue to persevere.
9: Absolutely. Thank you so much, Deborah. And I have to echo everything Father said. And I just wanted to add one final thing. You know, as you were mentioning, you know, carrying these burdens as a wife, a mother, a grandmother, there's a beautiful rosary of the seven sorrows of Our Lady. And that might be a great tool to take to prayer as you reflect and just simply unite every, specifically, each struggle you're having to those seven struggles that Mary went through. And I think that could be a great a place to reflect with the Lord and walk with him. So I have to echo, Father, we were absolutely praying for you. And we do hope to hear from you again sometime, Deborah. So you have a blessed afternoon. Thank you.
10: Okay, thank you. Appreciate it.
9: Thank you, Deborah.
4: Thanks, Deborah.
9: All right, folks, we are heading into our next break here, but we had two first-time callers back-to-back, Mary and Deborah. Our phone lines are now open and ready for your call as we talk about marriage today. We've titled the show, Am I Doing Marriage Wrong?, to give you the space to bring up your struggles in marriage that you are currently going through right now. Maybe that's with your, you know, your spouse. You are struggling with politics or finances or disagreeing on how to raise the children, or just in a new season of your marriage and some tensions are coming up. Ask Father Sam Medley for some advice. Dial in at 877-757-9424. That's 877-757-9424, or comment on our YouTube page, and we'll be right back.

0: Many of us are good at helping those we encounter who are in need. We know that it's part of our duty as Christians. We know that it's the right thing to do. But we're called to something more. We're called to put on Christ. The opening prayer for the votive mass of the Sacred Heart includes this line: "Clothe us, O Lord, with the virtues of the heart of your Son." We ask the Lord to make our hearts like the heart of Jesus. O Jesus, meek and humble of heart, make our hearts like unto thine. Your challenge this week is to consider where in your life you come across the vast suffering crowd. Who are those people and what are their needs? But then to take it a step further and ask the Lord, help me to feel their suffering as you do. Help me to look upon them with your eyes of compassion. That will then motivate the true Christian charity that is being Christ to another.
1: Jesus gifts us with a simple yet powerful parable today. The story of the treasure buried in...
2: 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For more information, visit their website, arlingtondiocese.org.
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4: All right, we're jumping right back into this conversation here on The Quest. Am I doing marriage wrong? We had two first-time callers dial up already. Wonderful calls from Mary, from Deborah. Now it's your turn. Maybe you're struggling with jealousy or comparison in your marriage. Maybe you've been seeing a lot of, you know, stories on social media, and you're thinking, why is my husband, why is my wife not acting like this way? How come they don't show me love in this way? We see that as the common tactic dividing marriages today. If that's something you've been struggling with or struggling with anything at all in your marriage, call us now. Our phone lines are open, 877-757-9424. That's 877-757-9424. We got a comment from Tim on YouTube saying, I will state this. I have seen the enemy use jealousy to destroy two separate marriages. Father Sam, we've talked about this before, and I know this is a common tactic of the enemy. What do you have to say about that?
5: Yeah, especially with related to social media, there's a 42% couples experience social media related conflict with regard to jealousy. And some of it is because of the phone. Like 51% of couples said that they experienced fubbing, which is like, I'm looking at my phone, I'm not looking at you. And that has caused an increase, like 34% of surveilling your partner, surveilling your spouse and not having trust. Like, what are you doing on the phone all the time? Mm-hmm. And one of the biggest things is to not live in social media, live in the present moment. Have some times when you have phone free times during meals or conversations where you don't even have the phone in the room, get rid of it. Look at each other in the face, have real FaceTime, have clear social media boundaries. Sometimes a joint account can help with this, but also be so careful about social media comparisons. It's not real. It's a fantasy world. And a lot of those people, they're not even, the influencers, they say a bunch of stuff that is not substantiated by any kind of sound doctrine, by any kind of science. It's just like a bunch of people, like, you just get the sense that it's just a bunch of angry people spreading more anger. And be very careful of social media's influence on your marriage. I met a man who was divorced in the mall, and he was telling me that his wife, the entire thing was from TikTok. His wife started comparing him with what she thought was supposed to be positive. I mean, even though he's a very godly man who was working really hard for her, he had loved her, he was just giving her all sorts of adulation and you know, kindness and being a very good husband. And yet she met other people online and ended up divorcing him because of social media. So it's something to be very guarded about and be very careful of.
6: Absolutely. And Anne, we're going to get to you in just a moment here, caller Anne. But I want to pick your brain a little bit longer about this, Father Sam, because I think it's such a real issue. And it can translate even, maybe if we don't even maybe see this on social media, but I think one common trap we can get stuck in, and I'm a female, so I'll just keep it from the female perspective, but I'm sure men can get caught up in this too, is seeing the way somebody else's husband loves them, you know, in their love language, in the way that they express love, and then saying, well, how come my spouse doesn't do that? Why doesn't my spouse bring me flowers every Friday? Or why doesn't, you know, then if he did that, he would actually love me. Or if he washed the dishes every time after dinner, then he would love me. So how do we not get stuck? First, how do we recognize the ways that our spouse actually is loving us? And two, how do we kind of call out maybe the temptation to compare in our own brains?
5: Well, it has to begin by not allowing anything other than the gospel being your comparison. Mm. And saying, like, this marriage is unique. It is unlike any other marriage. My husband is unique, made in the image and likeness of God. I am unique. And our relationship is not going to be comparable to anyone or anything, even mom and dad. And this is where one of the genius gifts of marriage is that you work through the baggage that you inherited, that you have to face and confront. And a loving spouse helps their spouse and understand that they too need to gently confront the wounds that they have from other people's expectations that may or may not be gospel. And this process is a matter of journeying with each other and slowly rejecting the non-gospel expectations that you have allowed through temptation to interfere in your communion with each other. The answer, I'm going to say this again and again and again and again and again and again and again. You have to have communion. You have to have regular connection with each other. If you're not having regular emotional, physical, and spiritual intimacy, that is your problem. The other things are not as big of a problem. A lack of connection can solve so many other problems that if you're not having, you're not doing at least maintenance communion with each other, you need to go on a date. You know, you need to spend some time with each other and not have anything else in your head, just the other person.
6: Yeah. Powerful. Father Sam, thank you. I think that's great advice for all of us to take away, if nothing else, from this episode. That was surely a golden nugget. But I want to bring on first-time caller Anne, who we've got with us. She is listening from San Antonio, Texas, on the Guadalupe Radio Network. Welcome, Anne, to The Quest. You're on with Father Sam Medley.
7: Hi. Hello there. My question is, I've been married for a little over 20 years, and we've had tons of problems. The recent one was we had a flood in our home, and we had to, you know, leave and then come back in. So I know we've had a lot of stress, but I guess I married him, and he was a disabled veteran. And, you know, when I married him, sometimes I wonder if I married him because I just had this attitude I was supposed to care for others, because I don't know, sometimes I don't even think it's romantic. I mean, I just started caring for him, helping him through things. And all I know is after 20 years, you know, it's getting really difficult because he ended up getting to be 100% disabled later. And it was through a bipolar illness, a mental illness. I'm sure you're familiar, you might be. And lately, it's been a real nightmare because after we came back from the flood in our home, things have been happening that I've never seen him do. And I thought, did something happen to him, you know, in this hotel or what, you know? So, I mean, things have been missing. I'm missing things, and I just think he's doing it, right? Taking things from me. And it's just been, sometimes he just seems like, it's kind of seems evil in some ways, right? And I'm thinking, is this mental illness or is this evil? And I remember asking a psychiatrist before all this started happening, and they said, oh, no, it's not the devil. It's not saying this is what happens when there's a certain stage of mental illness. I mean, it's just this, all the stuff that's going on with my husband and the spirituality about it is beyond my scope. And I have been praying, and I really believe me. I do have a parish priest that, you know, asked to come to the house to bless our home. And it took quite some time to even get him there. And you know, he blessed the outside of the house. He blessed, you know, and went around with holy water. And he did talk to my husband outside, although I was in, so I don't know what they said. But it hasn't really improved. I mean, this sounds really crazy, but I almost think, and I know you can see a lot of women would say, oh, my husband needs exorcism. I'm serious. This is almost feels like I'm in the house, and he can be really good at sometimes. But sometimes I just look at him, and he seems like downright evil. I mean, you know, I was sitting on my bed, and I was looking outside the window at this beautiful bird that was on the tree. And then I look back, and here's my husband coming down the hallway with a saw. And I go, what is he doing? He went out to the exact tree that I was looking on, a peach tree, and cut all that down so a bird can stay there. Half the tree of a peach tree is gone. Yeah, the peach tree is starting to die. I never was that into the rosary or Mary, but man, now I am, and I'm overwhelmed with not knowing anymore how and what to do. I just know I need help. And even that
8: absolutely.
7: The priest, when he left, he said, "You need help." And I thought, well, but what? How? Where? What am I? I don't have. You know, I don't know what to do.
5: To answer your question, yes, absolutely. The devil and mental illness usually go hand in hand. They're connected.
7: And that's where I'm stumped, because
5: one isolated against each other. Health is the other word for health is eternal salvation. And so the opposite of health is the opposite of that. And there's definitely going to be, it is a mental health problem, and you should focus on that as well. But it is also spiritual warfare. And I would recommend this, you know, to realize that you need support that isn't just in your marriage. You need your priest over at your house blessing it, but you also need supplementary friendships that help you live your marriage covenant better. And to realize that you married, you are covenanted not just with your husband, but with Jesus. He is the one that you can meet in these very difficult sacrifice that you have, that he is the one who's on the other side of it. And the end of your life, even though through all these trials and tribulations and struggles, and even facing down the devil, Jesus is going to be the one who's going to take the disguise of your husband off at the end of your life and say, it was me who you were caring for. It was me who you were trying to serve, to try to love, to, you know, and the sins and the problems that your husband is forgiving, you've grown closer to Christ. And understanding that doesn't take away the sufferings, but it helps you be able to carry your own grief, your own struggle, your own difficulty through all of it. But yes, absolutely, you need holy water, you need spiritual warfare, you need a priest in there blessing it, not just once a year. It's you know, you need prayer, and you need Jesus there.
7: Yeah, and I know I'm asking the Lord to, you know, be present in this house and get rid of this nightmare that I'm going through. But I mean, the missing things that can start till we really came back, and then I know he lies to me, and I know he's you know, and I didn't find that out till later, and I'm thinking, was he like this? I thought when I met him, I just thought he was disabled, or was this person not really with God, and I didn't have the good discernment. So I guess I'm beginning to defend.
5: You know, the fact is that you are where you are, and the thing is, I wouldn't go rewriting the narrative, and that's also a big mistake. When a struggle comes to say, well, I don't know if I ever really loved him, then don't rewrite the narrative in a time of crisis. That's a big, huge thing to focus on. But just if you focus on two things, the mental health issue with your husband and proper medication, like a diabetic needs insulin. And secondly, you need to focus on his conversion in bringing him to Jesus. And tirelessly doing both of those things would help. It's not going to take away, again, it's not going to take away the thing, because he's still going to be struggling. But this is the Christian battle of discipleship that you have before you.
6: Absolutely. Thank you so much, Father Sam. And thank you, Anne, for calling in today, stepping up as a first-time caller. We're heading into here to our final break. But we are so grateful that you called in and shared your struggle. As I mentioned to Mary and Deborah, I will echo to you, Anne, we are praying for you here. So you have a community of prayer warriors who are going to be lifting you up as you carry this cross and as you navigate this journey and this struggle in your marriage. So thank you, Anne, for calling us today. Folks, we are heading into our final segment. I know this hour goes by so fast. It's going to be your last chance to call in and share and ask Father Sam for some advice in the struggle in your marriage that you're in right now, whether that is arguing about, you know, something in your marriage, finances, or, you know, even unfortunately, some people, even as Catholics, you know, show up with divorce or annulments. This is a real battle that we see in any stage of faith. So maybe that's what you're going through right now. Bring that struggle. Bring that to our episode today, because if you're struggling with it, someone else is too. And Father Sam is here to help us walk through it. You just have to dial 877-757-9424. That's 877-757-9424. Or maybe, I know this is such a tender topic, but maybe you're struggling with infertility or even arguing about how many kids to welcome. What does openness to life look like in your marriage? Give us a call, 877-757-9424. Father Sam and I will be right back in this final segment of The Quest.
8: This is Franciscan Media's Saint of the Day for August 3rd. Today we celebrate St. Peter Julian Aimard. Born in southeastern France in 1811, Peter Julian Aimard struggled with poverty and illness as a young man and with a driving need for perfection throughout his life. He had a deep love of the Eucharist and preached the 40 hours devotion in many parishes. First ordained a diocesan priest, then permitted to enter the Society of Mary, he finally established the Blessed Sacrament Fathers, serving as the congregation's first superior general. Though Peter Julian initially focused his efforts on ending indifference to the Eucharist, he eventually emphasized a more positive spirituality of Christ-centered love. Members of his congregation alternated between an active apostolic life and a quiet life contemplating Jesus in the Eucharist. One was to flow into the other. In 1858, he co-founded the Servants of the Blessed Sacrament for Women Religious, and later, the Priests Eucharistic League and Archconfraternity of the Blessed Sacrament. Peter Julian Aimard died in 1868 and was canonized in 1962, one day after the end of Vatican II's first session. There's more about the saints, along with inspiration and Catholic resources, at our website, saintoftheday.org. From Franciscan Media, this has been Saint of the Day.
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6: All right, folks, we're in our final segment of today's episode of The Quest. Am I doing marriage wrong? 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That's 877-757-9424. Or keep those comments coming in on our YouTube page. We love to see you active in our social media chats. We'd love to get your questions answered or your comments read aloud. Now, Father Sam, we talked a little bit about social media comparison. Mm-hmm. And I also would like to touch on, a little bit of other, I guess, problems that seem to arise through the use of social media, particularly on marriage. And I think one of those things that we see a lot are pranks or certain things, humorous things that are supposed to be funny, but they're kind of disordered. Do you know what I'm talking about? You know, I think we were talking pre-show about this. Can you describe some of those things?
5: Absolutely. I just, they're my pet peeve, really. Yeah. Like, you see these prank shows, and they're like specific channels on YouTube or Instagram or whatever, TikTok. And the husband will be sitting there with a mannequin pretending that he's kissing a mannequin just to get a reaction out of his wife. And it's just, how would you do that? If you really love that person, you would never put them through a doubt about your fidelity. That itself is some seriously questionable behavior, and it is not in any way compatible with a Catholic understanding of marriage and the sacrament of matrimony. And the cruelty of something like that should be is rather serious. It's not just a funny ha-ha laugh. There's a certain kind of malice in that kind of sense of humor that's not healthy at all. And you see this also in, you know, like you were telling me about what's a trend of like doing something where you're feeding your best friend is feeding your spouse, and they're supposed to try to get a reaction out of you. Usually it's hurt that somebody's doing that to another person, and your intention is hurting the other person. And that is never compatible with the gospel.
6: Yeah, absolutely. You bring up such a great point, is like, how is our humor rooted? And actually, funny enough, you and I are going to touch on the beauty of humor in a future episode this week. But it is so interesting. It's like, what does it mean to, you know, love and honor our spouse all the days of our lives? I think about that word a lot, to honor our spouse. And maybe you could just shed some light, because I think sometimes we think, well, I am honoring them in the big things, but oftentimes honoring is in the little things as well. So could you just give us some examples of what that looks like on a day-to-day basis?
5: I think it's more impressive in the little things. Absolutely amazing, because reverence is something that comes from God, where you have due justice toward the holiness of God, and a marital piety is giving your spouse what is due, showing them honor and respect and reverence for their personhood. And I remember I have two friends from the hill country of Texas, and they used to come down to our retreat center in Corpus Christi once a year, and we would go out every Saturday night for a meal, all of us. And it was usually like, there'd be like 12 couples in a restaurant. We just raid a restaurant. And I was driving with my friend in his car, and he was being really careful in his driving. And it was remarkably careful. And he just said one thing. He looked over at his wife and he said, "I'm carrying precious cargo." In the way that he was driving, that he was being even more careful in the way that he would turn the car, because he considered the woman sitting in the front seat as the most precious thing in his life. And he was acting that way and driving. He was moving that way. And for me, little things like that, just showing reverence for your beloved, has more effect than, you know, doing some grandiose thing. In fact, I'm a little bit more suspicious of grandiose things. Mm-hmm. Like, girlfriend, he bought you flowers? You know, usually it's a sign of infidelity. You know, like, why are you making a big show? What you should be doing more than ever. And I'm not saying that flowers are bad or grandiose things are bad. It's okay to do grandiose things, especially if that's the way you love each other. But what's even more impressive is that many times a day, you reveal the respect and love you have for the other person, and you show them, you express it. Just as God the Father expressed his love with God the Son, you express through affection and tenderness and gestures, little ways that you're saying, "I love you." Those are a lot louder than big things like buying them a new car or whatever. That could be actually a guilt thing too. Like, I don't reverence you enough, so I'm trying to make up for it. I find the little things even more powerful than the big ones.
6: Yeah, absolutely. And I think that is where, like you were saying, it's like our true holiness starts to reveal itself. It's, you know, can we, you know, not only love in those big ways that people might see, but in the little ways that only our spouse sees, or maybe they don't see, maybe they didn't notice that we cleaned the counter, but would we do it anyway for them? And so, you know, we've talked about a lot in this episode with so many beautiful callers sharing their hearts with us. What advice would you have for maybe the couples who are listening, or a person who is listening that feels their marriage is too far gone? too far away from healing, too far. They're too disconnected. They're too, you know, too far from intimacy, too far deep in their fights. What do you have to say to them in their path to holiness or in healing and saving their marriage?
5: Yes, for all of those who feel marital infidelity or wounds from the past or broken communication or seems like dead communication, remember that there is no sin that God cannot forgive. And God's hope is what's alive in the sacrament of matrimony. If you look at Jesus Christ crucified and see what he does for his spouse on a daily basis, that is how Jesus daily loves the church. Jesus Christ crucified continues to say to the church, washing of her, of all of her infidelity, of all of her idolatry, washing her of everything that is not pure and not holy, on a daily basis, continues to say and show up to the church and say, this is my body, and offer his body and sacrifice for the

0: understanding the nature of sin, that Jesus and his precious blood works to the foundations of sin, and rebuilding trust and forgiveness, addressing those root causes through prayer and through the hard work, and following a path of recovery, which is, you know, acknowledging the pain that you both have, setting very clear boundaries in the future so that you're not stepping in each other's toes anymore, and practicing open and respectful dialogue. And you know, and letting go of past hurts by building foundational, going back to the foundation and saying, why did I fall in love with you? Explain to me how, you know, like Adam and Eve, the first time Adam saw Eve, he said, whoa, man, that's what we call her, woman. You know, going back to that awe. Oh,
1: that was so good, Father.
0: That's actually from a comedian. I didn't make that up. But going back to that wonderful moment of awe, like, why did you fall in love with each other? And resetting the narrative in that construct instead of like setting a new narrative, like, I don't know if I ever really loved you or whatever.
1: Yes.
0: Be careful of setting a new narrative, of erasing years of history, and all of a sudden, you know, questioning the foundation, going back to the foundation, because the foundation is Jesus Christ, and he's the one who's fighting for your marriage.
1: Beautiful, Father. I want to squeeze in this final question we got from Lydia on YouTube. She asks, what if you want to be connected with your spouse through prayer or even touch, but your spouse doesn't want to? Am I loving wrong by just praying about it? I know we have just a bit of time, Father. Go for it.
0: It's work. W-R-K. Keep on working and trying to find an avenue of love and trying to find an open avenue. Find out why they might be closed off. Listen to them and see what's going on in their heart. And try and pray, but not just prayer. It's not only prayer. It's also working through it with them and listening and trying to get them to speak what they really feel so that you can actually respond.
1: Beautiful, Father, please close us with a very quick blessing.
0: Through the intercession of Our Lady, may Almighty God bless you, the Father.
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5: G.K. Chesterton says that the real trouble with this world of ours is not that it is unreasonable, nor even that it is reasonable. The real trouble is that it's nearly reasonable, but not quite. Its exactitude is obvious, but its inexactitude is hidden. Only in the Christian explanation of the world do we find all the logical truths, but also all the illogical truths. Only Christianity expects the unexpected. Whenever there's something odd in Christian theology, there's something odd about the world. Christianity may be complicated, but so is the riddle of life. A key and a lock are both complex, and if a key fits the lock, you know that it's the right key.
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1: This is an EWTN Newslink. I'm Teresa Tomeo from Catholic Connection. The Attorney General Todd Blanche saying the Trump administration has agreed to scrap its nearly $2 billion anti-weaponization fund after weeks of negotiations with senators. Blanche announcing the decision on social media saying the order creating the fund has been formally rescinded. This just days before the Senate Judiciary Committee is set to vote on his nomination for Attorney General. And it's a new month and a new prayer intention for the Holy Father. In this month of August, the Holy Father is asking for the faithful to pray with him for evangelization in the city, that in large cities often marked by anonymity and loneliness, we find new ways to proclaim the gospel, discovering creative paths to build community. For more news with a Catholic perspective, visit EWTNnews.com. I'm Teresa Tomeo, and Catholic Answers Live starts now.

0: Hello and welcome, Catholic Answers Live. I can't believe it's Monday again. It took forever to get here. It's so nice to be back. Thank you for being here with us. Great show for you today. Tom Nash, first hour. We're going to talk about the Catholic priesthood. Second hour, we're going to talk about the Queen of Heaven. She's got a big day coming up in a few days, a big celebration. That is the Assumption of the Blessed Virgin Mary. So we'll talk about her as the Queen of Heaven. 888-318-7884 is the number. If you've got a question about the Catholic priesthood this hour, whether you're Catholic or not, whether you're a priest or not, you are welcome to call 888-318-7884, 888-318-7884. Feels so good to be back here, and it's always good to be back here with you, Mr. Tom Nash. Hello, Tom Nash.
1: Hello, brother. Good to be with you and our audience. Praise God.
0: So you ready with all? Have you been studying the Catholic priesthood all weekend? You've been boning up, getting ready, making sure that you are.
1: Interestingly enough, I'm doing a new version, a new edition, a second edition of my book that I wrote 20 plus years ago on the biblical case for the Eucharist, for the Mass, and so I was.
0: Oh, so you are actually paying attention to the priesthood, yeah?
1: Yeah. It's a win-win double dovetailing.
0: All right. Well, let me ask you a question about the priesthood, because people, I think, don't understand a priestly celibacy. Mm. And there's one set line of questioning that's like, why do we have priestly celibacy? What, you know, or yeah. All that. But I don't even think we know what priestly celibacy is. I think most people don't know. So all I want you to tell me is, what's the difference between celibacy and chastity?
1: Okay. And these apply not just to the priest, but priesthood, but in general. I mean, celibacy is a state of life in which one is not married. Now, chastity is a virtue which is and is inclusive of abstaining from any immoral sexual conduct, that is, from the morally illicit conjugal relations between a husband and wife, although a husband and wife, because they are called, they themselves are called to live chastely, that is, to be faithful to one another. So they have their own call to chastity, but oftentimes when we think of chastity, it's...
0: So marital chastity is the same thing as, or roughly the same thing as we would think of, like modern people would say, fidelity. That is,
1: yeah, there you go.
0: You only... Our partner, you only engage in this act with this one person. But chastity for everyone else is refraining until or unless you are married.
1: Precisely.
0: And celibacy is not what modern people go, you hear people say this on TV shows, I'm being celibate.
1: Yeah.
0: Well, that literally means I'm just being unmarried.
1: Yes. Celibacy is a state of unmarriage. Within the priesthood, it means living chastely. That's what we talk about, living eunuchs for the kingdom, Matthew 19, verses 10 to 12, being single for the sake of the kingdom with God's grace. But we know that there are many men in the world who are celibate that are not married, maybe even confirmed bachelors, as they might refer to themselves, but unfortunately not living in chaste relationships. Now, it's important in studying for the priesthood, and our friends at the McGrath Institute for Church Life at the University of Notre Dame recently published a document last month on preparing a document on strengthening seminary formation for priests and better assessing candidates for, you know, the related sacrament.
0: Okay, is that about whether these men can live celibately or chastely or both?
1: Well, both, because eunuchs for the kingdom implies eunuchs don't have any conjugal sexual relations. So, yeah, they have to live single for the kingdom. So it was all about trying to help with that. But, you know, there's a larger question which applies not just to the priesthood side, but for all of us, and just particularly for single people, including myself. How can God expect us to live as chaste single persons? You know, it's because it's a lonely experience, and whether you're a priest, vowed religious, single person. But the point is that God gives us the grace to do so, not that we can grit our teeth and do it, or white knuckle, as sometimes people will point out to it. I'm grinning and bearing it, but rather in a joyful manner through the power of the sacraments. Our great friend Archbishop lived celibacy and chastity par excellence. And one of the reasons he did so was, he's being beatified in September next month, is he had the daily holy hour in front of the Blessed Sacrament. So that not only just living a good sacramental life, having good fellowship, but having that good interior life. And we're all called to do that so that we can, live that way and live it joyfully. Because, you know, as much as they talk about secular society, oh, you're all pent up and you're so restrictive, et cetera, et cetera. It's like, We know that unchaste relationships don't deliver side because even the terms that our society uses convey that reality, that they are not true, don't deliver true and lasting fulfillment. That is, consider the terms going back to even when we were kids, fling, affair, one-night stand, more recently, hookup. All these denote a fleeting pleasure and a reminder that sin always takes much, much more than it delivers. So people say, well, what about living together, cohabitation? But that's not dishonest. That even doesn't meet the standards of natural marriage, which is until death do us part, apart from the sacrament, which, of course, husbands are called to lay down their lives for their wives as Christ for the church. And we can only do that with the power of the sacraments, the power of a good, faithful life. And so it just is a reminder that we're all called to seek the kingdom first, to live chaste life, help each other live chaste life so that we can give a fruitfully, pun intended, chaste relationship to the world. And so when we see that Christ enables us to live this way, yeah, is there a cross involved? Sure, but there's a cross involved in anything that's worthwhile or in terms of discipline, right? Discipline in doing your work and showing up every day, discipline in becoming a great athlete or a great whatever one's hobby is, so too in the faith life in general. But it's all for our good. It's redemptive suffering ordered towards the resurrection of to experience what Christ is experiences on Easter Sunday in our own lives, and so that we can live joyfully for the kingdom.
0: 888-318-7884, the number. We're talking the priesthood with Tom Nash. All right, so which thing then is required of Catholic priests, celibacy or chastity?
1: Both. They cannot be married.
0: Okay.
1: But you know, some people say, oh, I'm being living celibate. Well, okay, that's good. But one's called to live chaste. Because hypothetically, I mean, as I say, it implies if you're a Catholic priest, that celibacy should imply if one is prepared well and living as one knows one is called to, because they take a promise of celibacy. At least Latin Rite priests take a they take a promise of celibacy, but that implies also living a chaste life.
0: Yeah.
1: So that implies it's, but celibacy by itself means unmarried life. Within the context of the Catholic priesthood, especially the Latin Western Rite, because our Eastern brothers can be married before they become priests, within the Latin Rite, for one who is going to live a celibate life, it implies living it as chaste and to be like St. Paul. St. Paul, single for the kingdom, 1 Corinthians 7, he goes into great detail about that. He says, wish that you were like I. But he also points out that he is spiritually fecund, that is spiritually fruitful, because he is a father in Christ, as he says, 1 Corinthians 4, verse 15. He says that to the Corinthians. So he is spiritually fruitful in that regard. And so we see that he is called to a fatherhood of a different order and a very fruitful one and a very high one.
0: And it is a call that you mentioned Fulton Sheen, who you called our friend Fulton Sheen,
1: yeah.
0: Meaning that we love him, not like we didn't used to hang out with Fulton Sheen.
1: Nobody,
0: or something,
1: but right? The beauty of the church is we have the communion of saints, church yeah. suffering, church militant, church triumphant. And that he has gone before us, but he is our friend and a true related by grace.
0: So a person like Fulton Sheen is an example that I think some people honestly think, Tom, that a chaste and celibate life is impossible. They think that's impossible.
1: And I, as a man who's been single his own life and still hopefully get married, maybe that's another show. But the point is, I am called.
0: Ladies.
1: Now stop. No.
0: Tom Nash making a call out right now. Call the show. 888-318-7884. Go ahead. Go on.
1: More to the point that I am called. Then I know that. And I love that we have the Blessed Sacrament here in the office. And to commune with the Lord, to grow that cultivation of being one with the Lord. We're all, in one sense, have that spiritual marriage with the Lord. But to live chastely, to have the strength with the Lord, to be able to do that, I need to rely on the Lord and to be childlike, docile to the Lord.
0: Yes.
1: Childlike, not childish.
0: 888-318-7884. I agree with you. I know a lot of listeners are thinking it's offensive for Tom to use the show as his own dating platform.
1: I realize Tom is not using a lot of people that are offended with that,
0: but still, I'm sure we're going to have a great hour. Call with your questions about the Catholic priesthood, 888-318-7884. You should be ashamed of yourself, Tom. You should be ashamed of yourself.
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0: Welcome back. Catholic Answers Live. Tom Nash, our guest. Your questions about the priesthood. Welcome. If you have any kind of question about the Catholic priesthood, you are very welcome here. 888-318-7884. Whether it's a curious question, a challenging question, whether you ask it from inside the church or outside the church, we'll be happy to talk about the Catholic priesthood with you. 888-318-7884. Off we go to Arcanum, Ohio. Simon from Ohio, welcome.
1: Hi, thanks. Hi. I'm not from Arkham Asylum. I think
0: you knew what that was. I'm so happy that you knew what that was.
2: I think you guys should explain it to the listeners.
1: That's the other side of town, yeah.
0: Oh, that's the other side of town. Okay, go ahead. Boy, you are a joker,
1: well,
0: aren't you, Simon?
1: Thank you for taking my call. Oh, I'm very good, very good. Hey, my wife and I, we're inching closer and closer towards Catholicism.
2: Yes, sir.
1: She grew up Catholic, and then I dragged her away into the church that I grew up in, a Church of the Brethren, which is pretty big around my area of Ohio.
2: Okay.
1: Not because I had any theological, like, grounding here, but that's just what I grew up in.
2: Sure.
1: Well,
2: sure.
1: We read John 6 and kind of realized the true presence of Jesus in the Eucharist, and so we couldn't really stay where we're staying.
2: Yes, sir.
1: Anyhow, so we're going to a Lutheran church right now because I'm trying desperately not to become Catholic.
0: Oh, we're going to fight you on that.
2: Are you Missouri Synod, by the way? Missouri Synod Lutheran?
1: No, there aren't any of those around where I'm from. I'm going to an LCMC church right now. We're taking what we can get. And they're great people there. Regardless, my question regarding
2: sure.
1: the priesthood.
2: Yes,
1: is I understand that in Catholicism, it's a sacrament, and that's not true for most other varieties of Christianity.
2: Yes.
1: And with it being a sacrament, I understand there is, during the ordination process, there is that laying on of hands, and there is a bestowing or a request for the Holy Spirit to fill our priesthood with grace.
2: Yes,
1: and my
2: sir.
1: Problem is that, and I don't even know if it's a problem, but my question is that I don't always see when you see scandals, when you see bad popes, when you see all of the frustrating political things that occur. I'm wondering where is that? I understand the theology, but I don't see in practice that extra grace, that extra. If you guys could help me out, I'd appreciate it.
2: Sure, brother. First and foremost, as always, Christ is our high priest, and everything we believe in the Catholic faith in the Catholic Church goes back to our founder, our Lord Jesus Christ. That is, he's the high priest of heaven. And there are those beginning with, as we saw one fellow way with Judas, who was there at the Last Supper ordained and yet went astray. But that is not to make an excuse. No doubt it is a scandal. And yet, because if the Catholic Church were a merely human institution, as I say to reassure people, we'd have been out of business centuries ago, not only because of the attacks from without, beginning with the Roman Empire, but also because of scandals from within, God of mercy. And so I think the key is that, like any other sacrament, I mean, like confirmation or baptism, that grace is received according to the disposition of the receiver. And so I think the priests who are living morally problematic lives get the headlines, and yet those who are living faithful lives don't. And now, one abusive priest is one too many. And yet the estimate from the John Jay was that 4% of the priests in past decades. Now that's one is one too many, 4% is far too many. But it does give an indication that most priests are not being abusive in that regard. So to give that a little context. And I think, again, it's regarding the individual. And when we see, if we want to know if Catholicism works, first of all, if the church is the church, we wouldn't have been around for 2,000 years, and we see that it's founded by Christ, sustained by Christ. And if we want to see whether Catholicism works, we look at the lives of the saints. Whether Saint Damian of Molokai, who leaves Belgium to go to help the people in Hawaii, and then ultimately to the island of Molokai and transform that modern metaphor for hell into a prayer sanctuary, transforming that place. If we want to see if the sacraments work, the grace works, we look to the saints. And so I would not let the example, I would also first of all say again, not to overestimate the percentage of priests who've acted badly, not to make any excuses. It's a scandal, it's wrong, and that's why it had to be cleaned up. but to look at all the holy priests who might not get the headlines. And the second, when we have any doubts, look at the saints. They show it how it is. And again, our Lord Jesus Christ, our founder, who sustains us. And knowing that everyone has free will, and sadly some people don't exercise, and some of those people are in prominent positions.
1: Right, that makes absolute sense. You know, I look at a lot of, and I've got a lot of great Christians examples who live around us, and what I'm the type of guy who gets way too far stuck into the theology and the books and everything, but then I have to take a step back, and I realize I have all of these amazing Christian families who are not Catholic who live around me, and I struggle with, they have produced awesome families. Naturally, I've got two young kids, and I want to raise them and foster a good Christian lifestyle into them. And I go, well, these people don't seem to be missing anything not being Catholic. This is an unrelated question from the priesthood, and I apologize for that.
2: No, that's fine.
1: That's the other thing that's really, I'm struggling with that, because, you know, they don't seem to be, having the theological problems that I'm having.
2: Sure. Well, you know what? Maybe, and I dare say, God has called you, Simon, maybe to be a witness to them. And they say, if Simon becomes Catholic, say, hey, what's going on? Because the church's mission has always been to make disciples of all nations, and not to downplay the grace that is active in their lives and the fruitfulness of their lives, but that God is calling us, as we see in John chapter 17, that that we may all be one, even as the Father is one. And you can't have that oneness. I mean, you can't get any more one, right, than the Father, Son, and the Holy Spirit. And yet he says it's not something to be achieved, in heaven, but so that the world may know that you have sent me, Father. He says it early in John chapter 17. And so this is to show, okay, that's what they have is great, but there's something more. And they're using maybe they're responding to the graces of their lives much more than maybe some lukewarm Catholics, God forbid. This is an opportunity, I think, where you can witness to them and hopefully can plant seeds. And again, I can't judge subjectively where those people are at and what they've all done in their lives and why they're not Catholic. There could be, that's how they were raised, like you say. But this can be, God works through the natural. And I dare say that even though what they are doing, I commend what they're doing, that there's something more for them and for you. And I would encourage you, as one who has the light of the graces to become Catholic, to go forward, and that can plant good seeds with them.
1: Yeah, you're definitely right. I see a lot of the desire in the scripture for one holy Catholic apostolic church.
0: Sure.
1: It's hard to square that with anything else, so you're right. Thank you.
2: Well, God bless you,
0: Have you heard of many of our book titles? Do you know any of our book titles?
1: I'm currently reading through Dr. John Bergsma's book regarding his conversion to Catholicism.
0: Oh, beautiful, beautiful. I'm just trying to think of what book we could send you that would make you lose your battle against Catholicism. So I'm trying to think of how we
2: maybe Tranhorn's book,
0: Why We're Catholic,
2: or the other one, the more recent one, was my having it. Salvation.
0: Salvation is from the church.
2: Salvation from the church, or Joe Heschmeyer's book on the Eucharist.
0: Which one of these? You go ahead and shop. Which one of these sounds like the one that'll get you in the Catholic Church?
1: Yeah, that Joe Heschmeyer book sounds
0: okay. We're sending you the Joe Heschmeyer book.
1: All right.
0: And
1: thank you, gentlemen.
0: Yep, let us know when your confirmation is.
1: All right, thank you.
0: All right, Simon.
2: Please call back.
0: Thank you. I forgot which
2: he
0: Joe
2: said
0: Heschmeyer.
2: The Joe Heschmeyer Eucharist is really Jesus.
0: Oh, Eucharist, okay.
2: And please call back, Simon.
0: I have to give a note to Edgar, or he won't send the correct book. 888-318-7884, 888-318-7884. If you have questions about the Catholic priesthood, you are welcome to call. If you are currently fighting the Catholic Church and you need some help losing that fight, we'd be happy to help you lose as well if we can. Laura called from Port St. Lucie, Florida, the lovely Port St. Lucie on the east coast of Florida. How do priests deal? She didn't want to stay on the phone.
2: Okay.
0: How do priests deal with celibacy? What did they do to distract themselves?
2: What do they do to distract? Well, they are very much ordered toward the kingdom, right? They are celibate. They are single eunuchs for the kingdom, Matthew chapter 19, verse 10 to 12, for the kingdom. So they're very much active in their giving to the church. I love how Mitch Albom, the great writer who did Tuesdays with Maury, he's based in Detroit, Jewish writer, says he distills what his teacher Maury at Brandeis University, he distilled his maxim for living as living is giving. So when we realize as good spiritual life, that's consistent with good Catholic spiritual life, when sometimes we're having difficulties, when we go beyond ourselves and give ourselves to others, volunteer, this, that, the other, we realize, number one, our worth, that you know others have problems, and our worth as well, because we are seeing how we can be effective in serving others. And, you know, not just distract themselves, but to live lives of holiness so they grow in that daily prayer life. They are called to live, you know, praying the liturgy of the hour. So good holy life, good interior life, good fellowship with their fellow priests and with good lay people in their parishes. All of this enables them to do it, to live not simply being single, but to live joyful and full lives for the kingdom. That enables them to do it. So the grace of the sacraments, good prayer life, including regular Eucharistic adoration, praying the liturgy of the hours, being active in their parishes in their various means, and having good fellowship. We all need fellowship. It's good when it says in Genesis 2, I think it's verse 18, is not good for man to be alone. That's not just for people who are called to marriage, but for all of us. We are social people. You know, we see mm-hmm. the eternal exchange of love, that is the Trinity. It talks about that in the Catechism. So, too, we are all called to be in communion, in fellowship, in relationship, edifying relationship with each other according to our state of life.
0: I wonder if really distract yourself is exactly the thing, or is it more like it's more like trying to they live a full life. I do think there's some of this has got to be related to vocation too.
2: Yeah, right? And so I was just picking up on using her word distract themselves, because it's like, well, gosh, if I can't be married, what am I going to do? Well, you're living because you are called. You are, shall we say, fully attentive to what you're called to, and you have the strength to live that, because everybody needs their batteries recharged, so to speak. Everyone needs their time alone, whether married, single, etc., priest. And so that you need that sustenance from God, and that God, I remember somebody told me, I was on the phone, it was a fallen away Catholic who was living an immoral lifestyle. He says, that's not natural regarding being chaste for the kingdom, whether right, single. Right. And I said, well, I said, you're right. It's not simply natural. It's supernatural. We rely on God's grace, and it becomes not simply possible, but preferable if we are childlike and receive, going back to Simon's question, received docilely and joyfully the strength that God offers us so that we can live chaste lives according to our state of life.
0: The number here is 888-318-7884. Tom Nash is our guest. We're talking the priesthood this hour. If you've got questions about the Catholic priesthood, you know, something I didn't mention, sometimes those questions involve perhaps a question about a possible vocation for you to the priesthood, if sure. that is the case. Yeah. You're welcome to call. Maybe it's a, you know, sometimes we get a question like this, and these are all right. We welcome these kinds of questions. Why do I have to confess to a priest? Why do I need a priest to help me with my salvation? Why can't I just go directly to Jesus? Whatever your priesthood question is, we are happy to take it here, whether you are Catholic or not. 888-318-7884. Uh-oh, line's starting to fill up here a little bit. Still some lines open, 888-318-7884.

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0: Welcome back. Catholic Answers Live, talking about the Catholic priesthood. Tom Nash here to help us do that. Your calls welcome, 888-318-7884. Kevin in Seattle, Washington. Thanks for hanging on there, Kevin. You got a question about the priesthood?
1: Hey, yeah. I joined the church this Easter and was influenced by you guys, so I wanted to say thank you.
2: Praise God, brother.
0: Well, thank you, Kevin. Welcome. Thank you for telling us that.
2: Praise God.
1: So anyways, I was in my study, you know, I was convinced about the priesthood and the sacraments, but something I never really learned about was sacramentals. So my question is, what does it mean that a priest has blessed something or someone? Like, what's the difference between, like, a crucifix and one that is now blessed by a priest besides just saying it's blessed?
2: Yeah, it means that it's been consecrated for a special purpose. And it's interesting, too, because sometimes in exorcisms, you've seen where cases where holy water makes a difference in dealing with a demon, whereas mere regular water would not. Or, you know, if you have a blessed crucifix, that makes a difference versus some image that is not blessed, that it's been consecrated for particular purposes. We see in Acts chapter 19, right, that the handkerchiefs that were associated with St. Paul and his ministry, because he was holy, that conveyed also to, not because they themselves, objects, were holy per se, but because they've been consecrated for good purpose, that they were able to effect blessings. Similarly, we see in the book of Kings, I think it's 2 Kings, where they throw the dead body of a guy who, into a tomb. It turns out it's Elisha's tomb, the prophet Elisha, not Elijah, and that man comes back to life because he comes into contact with the bones of a holy man. So in a sense, a blessing of an object, it sets it apart for consecrated work as opposed to one that is not blessed. And in addition, for us as persons, when we receive a blessing, that is a conferral of grace through the power of the priesthood onto us, and we receive it according to our disposition to receive. If we're open to it, then we can profit from a priest's blessing. If we're living in sin, then that's going to be an impediment for one's receiving that blessing, because we're living in a way that's contradictory to our stated outward disposition of saying, I want to be blessed, and yet we're not living accordingly. So again, in summary, something is an object is blessed, becomes a sacramental that's set aside for holy life. We see the power of those things with holy water that is used in baptism, for example. We also see the power because we see it in exorcism. And then for ourselves as individuals, that we profit from a blessing because a priest has been called to bless, as we see going back to the Old Covenant. So in the New Covenant, he can confer a blessing by virtue of his being a priest of God in the New Covenant, and he can therefore give us grace, and that's how he can bless us individually or at the end of Mass is another case.
0: What do you think?
1: Awesome.
0: Did that get at what you wanted?
1: Awesome. Thank you. Can I ask a...
0: Yes.
1: Yeah, it did. Can I ask a follow-up on holy water?
2: Sure.
0: Yes.
1: So I'm used to, like, you walk into Mass and you cross yourself after dipping your hand in the holy water. But I also see some parishes have, like water bottle filling stations, you know, like more kind of like that. So what are the other, like, what do people use holy water for? What are the other...
0: I'll tell you one
1: typical
0: other
1: uses or everyday life. I don't know.
0: Tim Staples always used to tell stories of, you know, he's got 7 kids. He would bless them with the holy water before bed, and he used to basically soak them with holy water before bed. But what might you take holy water home for, Tom?
2: Well, again, for your children, and again, that's our, as you say, Si, you can take that, you can bless one's house. A parent has the power given by God to bless his children or her children, if it's the mom. So that would be an example, as well as the house. Sometimes you see the blessing of houses by individuals in the house or priests. If there have been spiritual problems manifest in there. You mentioned like the little things, the holy, you can have the dip your hand in and bless yourself there, but you can also, it's good that there is an availability of the dispenser because, you know, we're not just going to church to live our lives. It's not once 1 hour a week, but rather that we are called to live holiness throughout our lives and our everyday life, 160 hours, 68 hours a week, not just one. And so that we can take that, bless ourselves regularly by ourselves at home with holy water, bless children, bless godchildren. In my case, I've got a number of godchildren. When I see them, and if I have holy water available. So these are a way that we can bring holy water into our everyday life. And, you know, some people will go out and, you know, as part of their evangelization, they might put miraculous metals in crevices of maybe a house of ill repute or some problematic thing. I remember somebody did it with a store selling condoms in Washington, D.C. Or they might, you know, put some holy water, bless that, you know, and say, Lord, that the people might have conversions and people be resistant to going there who might go there. So various ways it could be used.
0: I'll tell you what, Kevin, if you give us an address up there in Seattle, we'll send you, we have a little booklet called 20 Answers, Relics, and Sacramentals. I think that it for your continued exploration, I think you will enjoy that. So hang on if you want it. We'll send it up to you. The number here is 888-318-7884. We're talking priesthood. If you've got a priesthood question, you're welcome to call. Joe is in St. Louis, Missouri. Hey, Joe, got a priesthood question?
3: I do, and I guess if there's a Catholic continuum, I'm on the other extreme. I was raised Catholic. It just never made any sense.
0: Wait, you're on the other extreme from what? Joe, I'm sorry, I didn't understand. So you're on the other extreme from the person who says who likes Catholicism but was not raised Catholic?
3: Right.
0: I got you. Okay, so you were raised Catholic, but it just doesn't make sense to you.
3: Well, I mean, like one of the things you're talking about, holy water. I mean, that's not silly at all, is it? But my question is why is there such a shortage of priests? And before you answer that, I'd like to give you my theory,
2: okay,
3: if I may.
2: Okay.
3: Because so many of the churches in the St. Louis area, I'm sure like most major cities, are having a difficult time, you know, having priests. So my theory is this, you know, I'm about 70 years old, and when I was growing up, Catholic families traditionally were huge.
2: Mm.
3: 10, 12, whatever, children.
2: Yeah.
3: And so, and conservatively, I would say that it, probably 10% of the population, any given population, is probably gay.
0: 10%?
3: Or some member of the LGBTQ plus. That's a fact. They studied this. And this is across the board. Not a choice. You are what you are. So what would happen was when you had these large families, you're going to have at least one gay young man or lesbian girl. I mean, that's just the way it works out. And so you don't want to disappoint your family, particularly if you have a blue-collar father. You think that kid's going to come out as gay? Of course not. He's going to say, oh, I got the calling. That's what they used to call it when I was a kid. He got the calling, as if God sent a message, oh, you're going to be a priest, or to the girls, you're going to be a nun. Well, mom's elated over that, obviously. Dad's not going to be embarrassed by all his buddies, his blue-collar buddies. So he becomes a priest or she becomes a nun. Well, here comes the 60s and beyond, when LGBTQ plus people were getting some respect, getting some civil rights. You don't have to hide the way you did, you know, before the 1960s.
0: Yeah.
3: You can be proud of who you are. And by the way, full disclosure, I'm straight, but I'm not homophobic. And okay. I think I've spoken to you before, and that is the church, who are they kidding? I mean,
0: okay.
3: I could hear it in most priests' voices and the way they act. I mean, it's just silly. There's so much homoerotica in the Catholic Church, you can't deny that.
0: Okay, well, Joe, I do feel like we let you have your say, and I'm going to come back to you because I really do want you to have your say. I will say this. I don't think the evidence bears out what you're saying. So it's rather than have an argument with you, I'll just tell you what the evidence says. You can check a survey done by the Los Angeles Times, which is not a pro-Catholic outfit. And the percentage of men who are gay in the Catholic priesthood, according to the Los Angeles Times, is very low. So it's higher than in the general population. Also, the generally accepted numbers for people who are attracted to the same sex across cultures, the generally accepted number is somewhere between 2% and 5%. So again, you're very high in your estimates. Finally, I would say your evaluation by the vocal patterns of Catholic priests is meaningless. I don't think you don't sound like you spend any time around Catholic priests, and I don't guess that your gaydar is better than anybody else's. So I will completely dismiss that point. Now, Tom, the question that you asked Tom was, why is there such a shortage of priests? I think your theory is completely wrong. As I told you, I'm going to come back to you and let you make your points. But please have your facts ready, because next time I am going to challenge you on your facts. Tom, why is there such a shortage of priests?
2: Joe, just a little empathy off the top. I'm 64, so not too far from you. I come from a big Catholic family. I have four older brothers I'm 7 of 8, 9 of 12, when you include the miscarried and a sister older who died shortly after birth. And I also understand, you know, the whole thing of the culture. I think part of the reason that we have, at least in America, because and sometimes you see this, that it's in countries that are poorer, that an appreciation for the priesthood is higher. And we see this in India, we see this in Africa, and oftentimes in America, since people see the priesthood as upwardly mobile, we see less of it. I think because we have families with fewer children, I think that directly relates to why we have fewer vocations in the United States. Per capita, families aren't as big. It's a crucial thing. I think we have many, many vocations came out of those big Catholic families. And I think that's a nurturing ground. When family life is lived and lived well, then you're going to see various vocations that are fruitfully come from that, be it called to religious life, called to the priesthood, called to generous single life, called to priesthood. So I think, and that's why we're getting, you know, we used to send missionary priests to other countries. Now we're getting them from Africa, from Asia, including India. So I would think that in some ways, part of it's because of the decline of Catholicism, manifested in part by the fewer children, and as well, and so you don't see parents encouraging kids to be priests like we used to as much, because maybe they only have one or two, and if you have one son, they want to have grandchildren. They look more on their temporal legacy instead of the eternal legacy of, you know, that would go with a son who is a priest. So I think those are some considerations, and I think sometimes, too, the formation of the Catholic schools, we've seen a decline in that, but I think wherever you see the Catholic faith lived and lived faithfully and joyfully, you see that there are a greater likelihood of priestly vocations and ones that are being lived and lived well. I think of my friend Father Wade Menezes, who is about 10 years younger than I. He's a priest at EWTN, came out of a good Catholic family. We just see when the faith is lived and people are formed well, good vocations come from that.
0: Joe, what do you think?
3: Well, first of all, I think what you quoted, the LA Times, that's probably self-reporting. Do you know how many married men are out there on the down low? I'm sure you know what that means, down low. I mean, come on, guys.
2: But how do we know if it's down low that it's true? I mean, if they're not reporting, right, brother? I mean, if you're saying it's on the down low, then that means indicative that we haven't a statistical verifiable proof. And so that's, Cy cited a statistic, and if we say down low, then it's more, well, we can't verify it. I just think...
3: Well, no, when I say you know what the down low is, right?
2: Well, typically down low is when you say that it's, you know, it's on the down low, it's on the hush, hush, wink, wink, we don't talk about it, or it's not discussed, or it's not reported,
3: right,
2: or lived.
3: They're out there they're out there cheating on their spouse with someone of the same sex. And it's so sad that people have to live their lives that way, but that's just the nature of the beast.
2: Well, I would say, you know, the big thing, Joe, is that with God's grace, and this is where I'd encourage you to look into a group, even though you say you're straight, but for other people you might run into in St. Louis area that are have same-sex attraction, that there's a group called Courage, and it's not just the white knuckling, as I said at the beginning of the hour, but that these men are living chaste, single lives and joyfully. You know, that there is a possibility that one can, whether one is heterosexual or homosexual, that one can live a joyful, chaste life, as we see in many, many priests. And it's available for people who are single or married. And if we take advantage of the sacraments, we take advantage of a good interior life, we take advantage of spending time docilely, as childlike, not childish, in front of the Blessed Sacrament in prayer, this life becomes not simply possible, but preferable, and that we don't look for the fleeting, ephemeral pleasures that take always sin, always takes much more than it gives, as I said at the top of the hour. Those things are defeating, and men who are cheating on their wives with other men are obviously being not faithful, and that obviously as well, they're not being fulfilled, because if they were being truly fulfilled, they would be faithful to their vows, and they could live chaste lives according to the state of life with God's grace, instead of seeking out ephemeral communion via sodomy, which by definition cannot bring two people together. And the last word I would say is I wrote an essay during quote-unquote Pride Month about Gore Vidal. And Gore Vidal, you may recognize as the famous homosexual playwright, even he himself says sodomy divides, that he said he did not, that it was contrary to having sex with other men, was contrary and divisive of true friendship, and that's why after his initial encounter with his longstanding friend, that they did not have sex with each other. Unfortunately, they didn't live chaste otherwise, but that for their friendship to flourish, they lived chastely.
0: Joe, I got to say thanks for the call. Call back anytime. It's clear that you have a theory of why we have a shortage of priests. I did not find it compelling, but you're always welcome to call back and make the case again. Right back with more on the priesthood. If you have a question about the priesthood, you're welcome to call 888-318-7884.
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5: Who was the first Catholic in your family? 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

0: Welcome back. Catholic Answers Live this hour on the priesthood. Your calls are welcome. Let me go to Brayford, North Carolina. Wait, so why does somebody take the line away from me? I'm going to the line two. Okay, all right, I can't go to line two, Tom. I apologize. We'll go to line three. Doug is in Albuquerque, New Mexico. Doug, thank you for waiting. Go ahead with your question.
1: Well, thank you. So I'm an ordained Baptist minister. I was raised Catholic, felt a calling to the priesthood. With family differences, you know, you get bombarded with all this church is wrong and this church is good and this, that, and the other. Well, I was married, and became an ordained Baptist minister. I went through a divorce tragically, which in the Baptist circles is almost like the unpardonable sin. I started taking Christian counseling classes and eventually earned my doctorate in Christian counseling so I could help people avoid the pain of a divorce.
0: Yes. Wow.
1: Well, I started dating a Catholic lady, and she attends the Salvation Army Church with me, but we have started going back to Catholic Mass on Fridays.
0: Yeah.
1: And so I've wondered and flirted with the idea of, is it possible to come back to the church if it would have open arms? And I don't think necessarily to be a parish priest, but I could certainly be an associate pastor.
2: Yeah.
1: And I think I could contribute.
2: Yeah.
1: And I think, you know, to contradict what the caller just before me said, I think people are leaving ministry nowadays because it's so hard to stay employed as a full-time pastor, especially in Protestant churches. In a Baptist setting, the church is autonomous. I've been watching some Catholic history about the history of Catholicism in Maryland and in Pennsylvania on EWTN. And, you know, I watched an episode in Pennsylvania years ago. They had a problem with lay trustees.
0: Yeah.
1: And I could relate to lay trustee problems.
0: Sure.
1: And the church is being governed by boards.
0: Just I want to make sure I know. So you want to know, with your credentials as a Baptist minister,
1: if I could come back being a married priest.
0: Is that possible, Tom?
1: Possible.
2: Yeah. First of all, if you want to be married, first of all, you'd have to get the whole issue of your first marriage adjudicated, right? That is, whether you are free to marry the lady at the Salvation Army. In other words, that Jesus Christ takes marriage very seriously, and so that we would, if one is single for the Lord, that's more of a possibility. But if one, first of all, if one wants to be divorced and remarried in the church, one would have to receive an annulment first. There are possibilities where Protestant ministers have become Catholic priests. That's typically where it's an unusual situation. Father Ray Ryland, who was, God rest his soul, our former spiritual director, he was an Anglican Episcopalian, and he became a Catholic, and he was allowed as such. I know as another person for Gospel Church who serves in the Diocese of Steubenville, Ohio. So I think you got two different questions. First of all, there's getting that whole issue of marriage adjudicated. Secondly, there's the issue of potentially becoming a priest. But here's the thing, Doug. You can serve otherwise in the church and maybe in full-time ministry without becoming an ordained priest. And I think there's a great group out there as well, the Coming Home Network, as far as it helps people who are of various heritage coming into full communion, various Protestant ministers to come into full communion to the church, and helps them to do so and helps them to transition into perhaps doing ministerial work, most likely, typically, not involving the priesthood, although sometimes that takes place. So I would encourage you to contact the Coming Home Network. They're online. And I'd also say encourage you with your friend to refrain from dating, be friends, treat each other as brother and sister, until if and when you are free to marry in the church. God will honor that. He will bless that, and you will be that much stronger of a witness when that is all adjudicated in time, in God's good time and with God's good grace.
1: I was married for 18 years, and the woman decided she didn't want to be married. We were not married in the Catholic Church, so
2: that would still be priest, yeah, that would still be yeah. required to be to look at his own, because church recognizes
0: church
2: valid marriages, and especially between two Christians. And I'm sorry to hear what she said, what you experienced, but yeah, that would be something that would have to be adjudicated. I'm not sure if you heard otherwise, but that would have to be examined by a church tribunal.
0: Right. So Doug.
1: But I have one other last question.
0: Please go. Go ahead. Let's do that. Go ahead.
1: And that is the possibility of working for a Catholic rehabilitation program. That's what I currently do, and I've seen the Lord work a lot.
0: Yeah,
2: very high.
1: Able to disciple men. But I'm unfamiliar with where they're exactly at. I listened to a commercial earlier about the problems, addictions that go on Catholic radio earlier, and I was like, but they didn't really have a solution for where is a Catholic-ran facility that, you know, potentially.
0: You might check Catholic in Recovery. If you Google Catholic in Recovery, they might have. I don't know this for sure, but we could also help you with that, Doug. If you wanted to shoot us an email. I'll give you my email address if you just promise don't give it out to anybody. All right.
1: I promise.
0: You ready?
2: Radio.
0: You ready?
1: Yes, sir.
0: C Kellett, C-K-E-L-L-E-T-T at Catholic.com. Please keep it to yourself. I don't want that getting out.
1: Right.
0: Okay.
1: Certainly won't keep it to myself.
0: Yeah, but
1: I appreciate that.
0: Yeah, but you know what? You're going on Fridays to Mass. I don't even know if you know this. You're currently making one of the major devotions of the Catholic Church, a devotion to the Sacred Heart of Jesus.

0: into the Catholic Church. Now, I could be wrong about that. I have been wrong about, I think, three times in my life I've been wrong about something.
1: Not on this one.
0: This could be the fourth one.
1: Not on this one.
0: But look into the Sacred Heart, and hang on, we'll send you The Early Church Was the Catholic Church. Tom Nash, thank you. I'm sorry to rush you out of here, but thank you for two very fine
1: thank
0: hours.
1: You, brother. God bless you. Or one hour.
0: Folks, excuse me, one very fine hour. It felt like two, Tom.
1: Thank
0: all right,
1: you.
0: Coming right up, William Albrecht on our mother, Queen Mary.
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7: This is Franciscan Media's Saint of the Day for August 3rd. Today we celebrate St. Peter Julian Aimard. Born in southeastern France in 1811, Peter Julian Aimard struggled with poverty and illness as a young man and with a driving need for perfection throughout his life. He had a deep love of the Eucharist and preached the 40 hours devotion in many parishes. First ordained a diocesan priest, then permitted to enter the Society of Mary, he finally established the Blessed Sacrament Fathers, serving as the congregation's first superior general. Though Peter Julian initially focused his efforts on ending indifference to the Eucharist, he eventually emphasized a more positive spirituality of Christ-centered love. Members of his congregation alternated between an active apostolic life and a quiet life contemplating Jesus in the Eucharist. One was to flow into the other. In 1858, he co-founded the Servants of the Blessed Sacrament for women religious, and later, the Priest Eucharistic League and Archconfraternity of the Blessed Sacrament. Peter Julian Aimard died in 1868 and was canonized in 1962, one day after the end of Vatican II's first session. There's more about the saints along with inspiration and Catholic resources at our website, saintoftheday.org. From Franciscan Media, this has been Saint of the Day.
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0: Welcome back, Catholic Answers Live. William Albrecht, our guest this hour. We love having William Albrecht here. You can probably tell by the fact that we have him on all the time. And he even comes on like when somebody else drops out and is like, I can't make it this afternoon. Can you get – and that's what happened today. William Albrecht, patristicpillars.com. Thank you for always being so willing to help us out.
1: I love hanging out with you, Si. I love it. Oh, I had a great time talking theology. You know, I got to be honest, I love talking to all the people that call in. We love them, and we encourage as many people to call in as possible.
0: I'm going to tell you something about many of our listeners, however. They don't know that they have a queen. They think they live in a democratic society, and that means they don't have a queen. They think that they elect their leaders. They don't think that there's any, that, so this whole hour, we're going to tell people you have a queen. And you need to acknowledge that queen. And if you don't think you have a queen, I don't think you know what's happening exactly. I mean, we say in the Catholic Church, of course, Jesus Christ is the king of the universe. That is, that he's not just the king of heaven. He's not just the king of a foreign place. He's the king of this place as well. It all belongs to him.
1: Yeah.
0: And if he is the king, then we got a queen. Mary is the queen of heaven. So if you've got questions about Mary as queen of heaven, if you want to challenge us on whether or not you've got a queen, and you're like, wait a second, I've got a queen. I haven't been paying attention to her. I haven't been acknowledging her as queen. Well, you've still got time to remedy that situation. But whatever angle you come at it from, 888-318-7884. And William, I know you love talking about Mary in heaven and Mary, our queen. And you know that August 15th is a great Marian feast. We have several great Marian feasts throughout the year. And it's the Assumption of the Blessed Virgin Mary, where not by her own power, but by the power of the Holy Trinity that loves her, she was assumed into heaven. So I want to start with this because I don't think I'm going to get a chance to ask anybody else this in August. We got a busy August, so I'm going to ask you right now, what's the evidence for the Assumption of Mary, especially in the early church? What evidence can you give us that Mary was assumed into heaven, focusing especially on the early church?
1: Yeah, I love beginning right there, right at the end of the New Testament, the final book being written, Revelation 11:19. Is a key text, and it leads us directly into the early church. Right there, St. John on the island of Patmos is telling us that there is an ark in heaven. There is all kinds of noises, thunders, and what have you occurring in heaven, and the temple is open, and there's an ark there. But then immediately, St. John will describe and connect the two images as one image. By the way, the early church fathers viewed that in that way as well. The woman clothed with a sun. Revelation 12:1. Now I'm going to shock you, Si. This may shock you. I've been doing apologetics for a long time, and the one verse that I get challenged on more than any other is Revelation 12:1. More than any other verse. At least once a week, people will challenge as to whether or not that is Mary in that verse. Well, that woman is the mother of the Messiah. Most definitely is primarily Mother Mary there. So we've got a woman there in heaven. That woman identified with a new ark. Indeed, Mother Mary is the new ark, and that woman is present in heaven. Well, there you have imagery of Mother Mary in heaven. And how did she get there? Well, very clearly, the Bible is clear. There is only one person, the one who became incarnate, that has the power to go to heaven by his own power and descend from heaven by his own power. That is the Son of Man, our Lord. So that means Mother Mary would have had to have been taken up, and she was taken up bodily by her son. Now here comes the question. All right, and our evangelical friends may be wondering, well, where do you guys get it in the early church? I know you're telling me this about Revelation 12, but where do you find it in the early church? Well, I've got great news. By the early 200s, when people begin to wonder, okay, how did Mother Mary end her earthly life? People begin to write about the end of her life, and they begin to note, they begin to say she had a holy falling asleep, a holy dormition, as we call it in the Eastern Catholic Church, a dormition. And then after her holy dormition, she was taken body and soul into heaven. But it was never just soul. It was never just body. It was body and soul. So we've got the evidence by the early 200s. But Si, I know what our Protestant friends are going to say. They're going to say, well, hold on. I want an author. Did anyone that was well known in the early church ever talk about it? And I'm going to give you two titans, and they're very early on. St. Ephrem, when talking about Mother Mary as all incorrupt, all holy ark, when talking about the end of her life in his nativity writings, talks about how she was taken to heaven at the end of her life. Not only him, but another prominent writer, the great Saint Epiphanius. Both of these are writing in the 300s. And the great thing about Saint Epiphanius, he's a heresy hunter. He's doing research in areas that the church was very prominently active in. And he acknowledges that at the end of Mary's life, in Panarion 79, she was taken bodily into heaven. So we've got early evidence right there. And then by the time we get to the 400s and beyond, not only do we have early evidence of it, Cy, but it's now built into the liturgy. What do we mean? It means that if you go to Mass, the celebration of the bodily assumption was on the liturgical calendar by the time we get to the 400s.
0: Wow. You know what? I think a lot of people are like, wasn't this just a feast that the modern church invented, or like a thing that the modern church invented with the feast? Like when was it declared a dogma of the Catholic Church that Mary was assumed into heaven? When did that happen?
1: Yeah, so that would happen in 1950. The Pope would declare it a dogma in Munificentissimus Deus. The Pope would elevate the status to that of a dogma. Now, people wonder why, and we can talk about that. The world had just experienced a ravaging World War II, a war that ravaged the world. And the Pope wanted to remind people that we have that hope that Mother Mary has already achieved from Christ, that hope to one day be in heaven in our bodies. And he wanted to elevate that to the status of a dogma. Was it already it was already practiced and believed. But he wanted to remind the world that was going through a dark period. We have that hope to be in heaven the way our Immaculate Mother Mary is bodily already in heaven with her son, Jesus Christ. That is why it was elevated to the status of a dogma. But let me shock you with something, Cy. Let me shock you with something. Well before, and we're talking about the 1900s. Well before the 1900s, did you know that all of the early proto-reformers, when we say proto, we mean those figures that unfortunately paved the way for the Reformation, and the early reformers believed in the Assumption of Mary.
0: Like you're talking about Jan Hus and Wycliffe and these guys?
1: Exactly.
0: Okay.
1: You got it. Hus, Wycliffe, and then after him, Luther. In fact, if anybody ever questions, says, hold on, Cy, and William, what is the evidence of that? Well, there are many sermons that Luther would give on the Feast of the Assumption, where he talked about the bodily assumption. Now, Luther remained anti-Catholic until his dying breath. But Luther, no matter what, never stopped believing in the Assumption of Mother Mary. And he would write on the feast day very often. In fact, the Feast of the Assumption was built into the calendar of Lutheran churches all throughout the centuries, even after the passing of Luther.
0: William Albrecht, our guest, we're talking about Mary, Queen of Heaven. And I mentioned the Assumption because I knew I wanted to ask William about the Assumption of the Blessed Virgin Mary. The feast is August 15th. But I neglected to mention that the feast of her queenship, the queenship of Mary, is August 22nd. So this month, two big Marian celebrations. And if you have questions or challenges for us on regarding Mary as queen, queen is not just an honorific title, you know. Queen, that's her role, that is what the church teaches and has taught. If you've got questions on that or challenges for that, you're welcome to call 888-318-7884.
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0: Welcome back, Catholic Answers Live. I'm really happy that this is a providential is what I meant to say, a providential show. William Albrecht here with us as we discuss the Queen Mary, Queen of Heaven. And your calls welcome, 888-318-7884. And this is a topic William is extremely well-versed in and has spent a lot of time defending Mary and also sharing the beauty of the Blessed Virgin Mary. So your calls are welcome. We got two lines still open. And I think that might be because the people who have a challenging question or want to push us Catholics on our Marian stuff, they don't, maybe haven't called yet. 888-318-7884. William, what's happening over at Patristic Pillars? I know you were on the road for a couple weeks talking about Jesus and his church and the sacraments and all that. And both in two different countries. I know that. But now you're back. So what's happening at Patristic Pillars?
1: Now that I'm back, thrilled and pumped to be prepared for the month of August. As you mentioned a little while ago, the month of August, the heavy Marian month, there's many feast days. A lot all throughout the month. So a lot that I'm cooking up in terms of articles that I'm working on, in terms of material, that debates that I'm prepping for, Spanish material that I'm working on as well. And believe it or not, when I was, because I spent some time in Mexico teaching, I taught a whole course, believe it or not, to deacons and priests on Mary as Queen of Heaven.
0: Wow.
1: So definitely providential. The Lord's providence that we are here talking about this. That was so much fun talking about that. And you're right. A lot of people don't know, hey, we've got a real Queen of Heaven. And the concept is a very biblical one. If you understand the Davidic kingdom that our Lord is the king of, then you understand why the kind of language and imagery is used for our Immaculate Mother Mary. She really indeed is of royalty. She is a queen. She's a queen of heaven.
0: Amen. She is. All right. Let's head to the phones then. We'll get you some calls. We'll start in Long Beach, California, right up the road from us. Andy in Long Beach, thanks for getting us started today. Go ahead with your question.
2: All right. Hi, William. Hi, Si. Good afternoon, you guys.
0: Good afternoon. Pleasure. It's great to have you here, Andy. Thank you.
2: Yes. Thanks, guys, for taking my call. So, William, my question is, it's kind of like a two-part question. I want to know why did Mary have to be taken up bodily into heaven to reign as queen? And why is it essential for us to believe? If it did happen or not, those are
1: Those are
2: my questions.
1: Sure. So number one, Mother Mary did not become Queen of Heaven because she was assumed. No, she is queen, and royal language is already used for Mary as early as the Gospel of St. Luke, when the Archangel Gabriel greets Mary with Kyrie or hail or rejoice, depending on what English translation you're using. That is the Greek word for a royal greeting, especially when it's used for an individual, the way it's used coupled with greeting Mary. It literally means hail, full of grace, or hail you who have been fully graced. Now, the language of royalty is already being used for Mary. So why is she queen? Well, she doesn't become queen only at the moment of being assumed. She's queen because she is the mother of the Davidic king. That's important. Who's a Davidic king? Well, our Lord. And as we can see in the imagery in the Bible, Luke, the Gospel of Luke shows you that he is a Davidic king. And in the Davidic kingdom, we have to remember the mother would reign as queen. It was not the king's wife. It was always the mother. And the mother was known as the Gebira, the great lady. We can see that in 1 Kings chapter 2, verse 19. So why would the assumption be essential, can you ask? Well, anything that is in divine revelation is essential to believe. So let me give you another example. The death of the proto-martyr, our proto-martyr, St. Stephen, that is essential to believe it, to believe as well. Why? Well, that's in divine revelation. That revelation ends with the death of the last apostle. That the church has taught from the beginning, that's in divine revelation. All of these things we've got to believe because they've been revealed to us by God. So the assumption is essential because a queen will reign where the king reigns. And we know that our Lord, where does he reign? Well, he reigns bodily in heaven after his bodily ascension. So if Mary were not assumed body and soul into heaven, then she really wouldn't participate in that royal reign as a glorified queen mother. So it is essential. And Revelation 11:19, in chapter 12, verse 1 and beyond, I think they beautifully portray our Immaculate Mother Mary as a new ark, bodily crowned in heaven, in heavenly glory. So I think that it's important to believe because, you know, it's been believed from the beginning. And the interesting thing I would add, my friend, is not only has it been believed from the beginning, but it was a mark of orthodoxy. Tainio, what do I mean by that? Well, you couldn't just go around denying it. There are letters around the 700 and 800s where there are bishops that are writing letters noting that just like one has to believe other doctrines of the faith, this had to be believed as well. Because even though it wasn't elevated to the status of a dogma yet, it was believed by every apostolic church. So today, all our Orthodox friends believe in it as well. All of them do. And many Lutherans and Anglicans too, by the way.
0: What do you think, Andy?
2: Incredible. Thank you. No, it makes sense.
0: Wonderful.
2: Makes sense. Thank you so much.
0: Well, Andy, awesome. Thank you. And again, thank you very much for getting us started. We're talking about the Queen of Heaven today. Yes, there is a Queen of Heaven, and she matters, and your questions are welcome. 888-318-7884. Let's go to Turlock, California. We're staying in California today for some reason. Daniel in Turlock, thank you for the call. Go ahead with your question.
3: Oh, yeah, thank you. Hello, William. I just wanted to touch first basis on with this idea that I heard, or notion of a position of viewing within the church, I believe, or from other individuals about fetal Michael-Kimmerism, this idea that, you know, the child cells and blood and DNA enter the mother as well as the maternal effect backwards from the mother to the child. And so that's why Mary would need to be assumed into heaven also, because she carried the presence of Christ in DNA. This idea also that she was sinless, and that one of the consequences of sin was death. And so the fact that she was sinless meant that death wasn't, you know, she wasn't subject to death. And so I just also kind of had a two-parter. So.
0: Yeah.
1: Sure. Now, let me try and tackle those both for you. In terms of fetal chimerism, hope I didn't butcher the pronunciation of that. I would say that it is a fascinating scientific observation, and it is a pious belief. One may definitely say, hey, I believe that adds to the fittingness. Notice what I'm saying, to the fittingness of the assumption. But to be very clear, it is not a proof of the doctrine. And the church has never, ever defined it as such. What we want to do is we want to confine ourselves to what Holy Mother Church has defined. And in terms of this, it may be a fascinating scientific observation, but not one that you are bound to. And I know the argument, because during pregnancy, cells from the child, what happens is they cross the placenta and they can enter into the mother's body, forgive me. And these cells contain the child's DNA. And from what I've read, they can remain in the mother's blood, in the organs, in the bones. And that can happen for decades, even perhaps sometimes, even for the rest of her life. But of course, this would not be a particular reason for the bodily assumption. The church has never said such ever. And I'd be very careful there as well. I would stick to what the church has defined. Why was Mother Mary assumed? Well, all by the grace of Christ. That is the very clear reason. Mother Mary didn't have any original sin, and Mother Mary would not have suffered any kind of decay in the tomb. So it was fitting that she would be taken bodily into heaven at the end of her earthly life. Now, I think the second part, or if we have enough time,
0: yes,
1: I can tackle that. So we do. Great. Wonderful. Now, your second parter is an important one. You said that because of this, because death is a consequence of original sin, well, then Mary, it would be perhaps fitting that she wouldn't die. I want to be clear that the dormition of Mary, the death of Mary, is to be found in early church fathers and in early magisterial documents. Now, you're not required to believe that, but it does have a place in the early church. And if one were to affirm the death of Mary, it would not mean that Mary had original sin. Our Lord died. Now, I know you may say, well, he willingly gave up his life, but he still died. There is no rule in the Bible that says that, well, if you die, you must have had original sin. The church didn't view it that way at all. And there's also no rule that says, well, if you have original sin, you must die. Enoch and Elijah didn't die. And they most definitely had original sin. They were bodily translated into heaven. So in terms of fittingness, I would say the body that bore the Son of God, who is our Immaculate Mother Mary's body, it was very especially fitting that she be preserved from corruption and assumed into heaven. I think that is a beautiful way of looking at it. Anything else we can speculate upon in a kind of pious manner?
0: Daniel, I was going to come back to see what you think of all that. There, especially the fetal microchimerism that you described. I hope I'm getting it right. It's a tremendous sign of the intimacy of her connection with the Savior, who in every cell of his body is God, which just blows your mind when you think of it that way. But are you satisfied with William's answers, or did you have a follow up?
3: Oh, no, I am. I am. I agree with him on supporting stuff that the church actually teaches. But I thought just the notion of this that takes place within the body, an analogy from just, you know, from a factual standpoint, was edifying to look at and broaden the imagination on the creation that God can create within his mother and himself down to the very micro, like you said, down to the cell. So.
1: Amen, brother.
0: Beautiful,
1: I agree with you, and it's this beautiful, beautiful vision.
0: Thanks, Daniel. Hope we'll talk many more times. I'm going to head off to Pennsylvania now. Mustafa in Pennsylvania, welcome. Go ahead with your question.
4: First of all, it's nice being here on this program. So the question is, if Mary's bodily assumption into heaven was a historical event that happened in the first century, why is there no preserved physical evidence such as relics of her body, tomb remains, or early Christian veneration of her bodily remains? How do Catholics explain the absence of any physical relics of Mary? And I hope for a clarification to this question.
1: I can correct me if I'm wrong, but the absence of a bodily relic would be part of the historical case, not an argument against it. I'm trying to see if I'm understanding it correctly. So the fact that we don't have any bodily relics is a great testament to the fact that she was taken bodily into heaven, because we can look in the early church, and let me shock you, as early as the 100s and likely even before, the early followers of the faith are gathering up the bones of the faithful. We have evidence in the early 100s that they call the bones of Saint Polycarp more precious than gold. So they're already gathering up the bones of the holy ones, but there are no bodily relics of Mary. Unlike every major apostle, St. Peter, St. Paul, and I can go on and on, all deep into the late centuries, no church ever claimed to possess Mary's body. So if her body had remained on earth, we'd have at least one document or one writing. No, as early as the 200s, there's just no evidence of anybody ever even claiming that. And you mention her tomb. Well, there is a great ancient Jerusalem tradition that actually shows her tomb site was being venerated very early on. And early heresy hunters did note that. But the one thing you're never going to find are any kind of physical remains. So I think the important thing to point out, and if you have a follow-up or maybe pushback, I welcome it. I would argue that the lack of physical remains is what we would expect if the assumption really did occur.
0: What do you think, Mustafa?
4: This is a very, very helpful answer. Thank you so much.
0: Oh, wonderful. I'm very, very glad it was helpful.
1: Praise
0: Thank
1: the
0: you.
1: Lord.
0: Thank you, Mustafa.
1: Praise God.
0: The number here is 888-318-7884, 888-318-7884. If you've got a question about the Queen, she's the Queen of Heaven. She's also, she has some other Queen titles. Like, I think she's the, is it right to say she's the Queen of the Church? Is that a title of Mary's? I think that's a
1: Queen
0: title.
1: Of Angels as well.
0: Queen of Angels, yeah. If you don't believe it, we'd love to talk with you about it. 888-318-7884. If you'd like a clarification on it, we'd like to talk with you about it. 888-318-7884. Our guest this hour, William Albrecht. 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So help me out, William. Maybe I'll stop saying patristicpillars and I'll say the easy one.
1: Earlychurchfathers.com. 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
0: You can find out all what William's up to. 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

0: Welcome back. Catholic Answers Live. William Albrecht, our guest. Every single line full. I said that, and then one call dropped. There's one line open for you to call with your questions about the Queen of Heaven, Mary. We're talking about Mary, Queen of Heaven. Big Marian feasts this month. August 15th, go to Mass. It's a holy day, and what a wonderful day to go to Mass on August 15th, the celebration of the Assumption of the Blessed Virgin Mary. And August 22nd, the Queenship of Mary. Others, look them up. Check local listings, as they say, to find out more. The number here, if you want to talk about the Queen of Heaven, the one, the only Queen of Heaven, Mary, 888-318-7884. Going to the land of clear waters. Now, Sarah in Eau Claire, Wisconsin. Awful glad you're here, Sarah. Go ahead with your question.
1: Hi, guys. Thank you for taking my question.
0: Sure.
1: So my husband and I just recently converted. We got brought into the church on the third Sunday of Advent this last year.
0: Congratulations.
2: Welcome home.
1: Thank you. Yeah, it's great to be here. I am a lifelong Christian, but I was raised Baptist, and there were a lot of struggles to get over, a lot of hurdles to work through, but just learning and reading more helped us get there. So
0: praise God.
1: We're very happy to be here. Yeah, absolutely. So pertaining to our Blessed Mother, shortly after we joined the church, well, actually before my husband and I joined, our children were baptized and brought into the church. At the time, my daughter was 6. She just turned 7. And she kind of let it out of the bag one day. She has regular dreams. She's a little on the mystical side, but she has regular dreams where she is with Mary and Jesus. They bring her to a special place in heaven that they said is just for her. I started asking her more questions. This all came about because she had a rosary that had a picture of Mary, and she looked at it and she said, well, this doesn't even look like her.
0: Oh.
1: I was like, what do you mean? What does she look like? And she goes, well, first of all, she wears all white. And she started telling me more and more. And basically, she described for me the woman in Revelation 12, a woman clothed in the light of the sun with a crown of 12 stars. She told me, she has a crown, Mom. It's beautiful. It has roses and it has stars. And I said, it has stars? How many? She goes, there's 12. And,
2: wow.
1: You know, being from a Protestant background, she'd never had any kind of knowledge about Mary in any sense outside of the nativity, you know?
0: Yeah.
1: And so, you know, this has been going on for, I don't know, at least 6 months now. And she says that she has these dreams almost every night. And I guess that my question is this something that is common? And not to say that I have some, you know, special mystical child or anything, but what would your suggestion be for the best way to foster this relationship?
2: Well, definitely not common. It definitely isn't very common. You don't run into people every day with such recorded experiences. I would definitely take it seriously, but also with great prudence. What do we mean by that? Yeah, what do we mean by that? Well, the church doesn't claim that every private revelation is automatically authentic, simply because it's ordinary, you know. And we can look throughout history and we can examine even the great visionaries. They got carefully examined over a long period of time. So the one thing that I would not do is I wouldn't, you know, ridicule her and I know you wouldn't do that, and I wouldn't try to frighten her. I would calmly listen to her, you know, ask questions without leading her. I'm not saying you're doing that. Maybe keep a written record of what she's saying with dates. And the other thing that is more important than anything else, live out your life as you should, your Catholic life. That is what has got to come first and foremost. Not an obsession with dreams or visions she may have. live out, right. And when I say live out an ordinary sacramental life, you got to get to confession, get to Holy Mass, pray as a family, teach you the faith, live out the life in the normal manner. And if they continue, mm-hmm. well, maybe what could help put you at ease would be talking to a parish priest, or even maybe mm-hmm. if you, not every diocese has it, but some have. If there is a diocesan spiritual director, some have that. So, you know, those are things you could consider doing. But in the time being, live out your sacramental life as normally as you could. And if God really does mm-hmm. want to communicate, well, he's very, you know, as we know, he's fully capable of making his will known. So is it possible this is unauthentic private revelation? That would be something the church would have to determine. So in the time being, take it seriously, pray with her, pray for her, and continue to get to Mass and continue to live out your Catholic life.
1: Yeah, it's definitely something that's helped her in her conversion, her own conversion. She had a really vividly growing faith before this, and so making the transition from, you know, a Protestant church that has its own kids wing to you're going to sit in Mass and participate has been a process, but she's at the point now where she's wanting to wake up at, you know, 6 a.m. to go to morning Mass with Dad before work sometimes. And
2: praise God.
1: We pray, yeah, we pray the rosary together as a family, and yeah, trying to like just be a good witness to the daily life of a good Christian follower. Thank you for taking the question and the time. And she caught me writing it down one day, so I am very careful about when I record these things now, because she got a little embarrassed and some cold feet about telling me about it now, but we'll continue to do those things.
0: What a beautiful family it sounds like you have. Sarah, what a great call. Thank you very much.
2: Yes,
1: yeah,
2: God bless
1: absolutely. Thank you for talking. God bless you, too. Thank you so much.
0: Yeah, call anytime. And she can call if she's got questions. We'll take calls from anyone, even a 7-year-old. That's the kind of people we are. Thanks, Sarah.
2: Oh, yeah.
0: 888-318-7884. The problem, William, as you may know, I think you do know this, the problem with taking a call from a 7-year-old is they often ask the hardest questions, because there's something about the kid's mind that the kids' minds go to the basics, like who made God, or or that kind of thing. Where I have heard grown men apologists on this show trying to answer a 5-year-old who asked who made God, and I was like, I don't know.
2: One thing, Si.
0: Yeah.
2: All of my knowledge of the early church fathers and any other knowledge they may have, I would get a little bit nervous answering a child, because they get to the heart of the question.
0: Right.
2: Sometimes those are hard ones.
0: Right, right.
2: Yeah.
0: And they get right to the question. That's the other thing about kids.
2: Oh,
0: you go, hey,
2: right to it.
0: Hi, little Jenny, what's your question? And she's like, who made God? And you're like, okay, we're going to get to it, Jenny.
2: Right to it.
0: Yeah. Right. All right. Sarah, thank you so much for that beautiful call. And, whole family came into the Catholic Church last Advent. Beautiful.
2: I love it.
0: And you know what? I would like people to know, and I always try to say this, as William, you have to give me a minute to make my little ad that I give at this time of the
2: Please
0: year.
2: Please do.
0: Because Sarah talked about coming into the church. You should know that this is a great time, if you are curious about that, to visit your local parish. Many OCIA classes, in some places still called RCIA, that is, inquiry classes, are starting right about now. So a great time to go and ask. The obligation on you is nothing. You don't have to say, I'm here to receive the sacraments. You say, I'm here to inquire about the Catholic faith. And most often it's weekly classes that you can attend. Then later, if you decide the Catholic Church is for you, you can do another year, you can do another 2 years, or you can ask about coming into the church at Easter. The other thing I would say that Sarah reminded me of in her story is it doesn't always have to be Easter. It's up to the pastor when you are welcome to come into the church. So you don't necessarily have to wait to Easter. You just have to find out what the pastor wants to do. So look into that at your local parish. A great time, if you're thinking, I have an interest in the Catholic Church, head to your local parish, ask, where are the inquiry classes? Where do I go for classes of inquiry into the Catholic faith? All right, off to Kate in New Jersey. Happy to have you here with us, Kate. You got a question about the Queen of Heaven?
3: Yes. I understand that. Okay, I'm going to butcher this, but basically,
0: we'll probably butcher the answer, so that's perfect. It'll be teamwork around here.
3: Okay, well, basically, I understand she's the Queen of Heaven because she gave birth to Jesus, and Jesus is God. Okay, I understand the concept, but accepting it is another story, because I'm coming from a lot of non-denominational Protestant where, like, Mary is just like kind of a figure, and I feel kind of conflicted when I do pray the rosary daily, and it's leading me more and more towards Mary, but I'm having conflicting feelings about it, and I'm wondering how I can get over these feelings and realize that she is the Queen of Heaven. Does that make sense?
0: Yes. Yeah, that's a very, especially coming from non-denominational Christian practice. That's one of the most common things that we hear. Yes, it's a difficulty. Yeah. It's something that needs to be overcome. William, go ahead.
2: Would you mind if I walk you through it?
3: Of course.
2: Okay, so let's start with what the Bible says about our Lord. That is primarily where we've got to begin. So if our Lord is the eternal Son of David, and he is, well, he's also king, well, then his mother would hold the office of the Queen Mother, the Gebira, in the Davidic kingdom. Now, I know that's not enough to convince you, so let me show you from the Bible. And another thing, the queenship of Mary comes entirely from our Lord. It doesn't make her equal to God. It comes entirely from our Lord. Where do we begin? I like going to the Gospel of St. Luke, chapter 1, verse 32 to 33. It says, he will be great, about our Lord, and he will be called the Son of the Most High, and the Lord God will give him the throne of his father David. So he's got that throne of his father David, right? And look at what we read. Yeah. He will reign over the house of Jacob forever, and of his kingdom there will be no end. That is an eternal kingdom. He's going to rule without end. But we've got to remember, if our Lord really is the eternal Son of David and the King, well, what was the model of that kingdom in the Old Testament? Well, in David's kingdom, the queen was the king's mother, never the wife. It was never the wife. In the Davidic kingdom, the queen was the mother. And we can read that in the Old Testament. In 1 Kings 2:19, we read, so Bathsheba went to King Solomon, and the king rose to meet her and bowed to her. Then he sat in his throne and had a seat brought for the king's mother, and she sat in his right. That shows you the model in the Davidic kingdom. The queen, remember, was always the mother. That is why when we arrive at Revelation 12, 1-5, St. John the Revelator, St. John on the island of Patmos, he has a vision. He sees Mother Mary crowned in heaven. Well, how can that be? Well, it can be because she's royalty. The image says, yeah, a great sign appeared in heaven, a woman clothed with the sun, with a moon under her feet, and on her head, a crown of 12 stars. But here's a clincher. If anybody ever tells you, well, hold on, that isn't Mary. Most definitely is Mary, because we're told that the one born of the woman is the one that will rule the nations with a rod of iron, directly quoting from Psalm 2, which is a psalm about the Messiah that will rule the nations with a rod of iron. We're told that the woman in Revelation 12 is the mother of that child. She is in heaven, crowned in glory as royalty. So here is an important thing. It is all biblically based. Mary is queen because our Lord is king. That's real simple. Mary is queen because our Lord is king. So her queenship is one of participation, remember, in his kingdom. It is not equality with God. Don't think about it in the way movies portray kings and queens like that. No, her queenship is because of his kingdom, and she is not equal with him in any way. And her being the queen points us to worship Christ alone. She is only queen because our Lord is king.
0: Now, is that help? And, okay, go ahead. Go
3: yeah,
0: ahead.
3: And I think I'm about to cry because I've been really called to Mary, and it's been producing a lot of conflicting feelings. But I'm sorry. But
2: no worries. Okay.
3: I really feel like I'm being called to the Catholic Church big time, and thank you for your help.
0: Well,
2: we want you to come home.
0: Yeah, we do. I'll tell you what. I'll send you a book, Why We're Catholic, if you'd like it. You don't have to take it. But
3: I would love that, yes.
0: And that might be helpful to you. And just give us an address. We'll send it there to New Jersey. Just as a word of encouragement, it strikes me that in the 20th century, if you wanted to pick the people who gave the greatest witness to Jesus, among them would be a Franciscan who died in Auschwitz. And you know who I'm talking about.
2: St. Maximilian.
0: Yeah, St. Maximilian Kolbe. And he also was probably the most devoted person of the 20th century to the Blessed Virgin Mary. Yeah. And it made me realize that we have these examples. His life, when I kind of began to understand his life, we have these examples of people for whom Mary is truly the doorway to Jesus, to the point where they can give up their life in Auschwitz. It really contradicts the kind of "I got to choose between Jesus and Mary" thing. It's a manifestation of the fact that she has this motherly ability to help us just to accept her son, Jesus, in profound ways. So I don't think anyone gave a greater witness in the 20th century than St. Maximilian. And I also don't think anybody loved Mary more than St. Maximilian. So to me, that's evidence. You can, Kate, you're welcome to do what you like with it. But if you hang on, we will send you Why We're Catholic. And I hope we'll speak many, many more times, Kate. Right back with more on Mary, Amen. Queen of Heaven.
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0: Welcome back. Catholic Answers Live. Just because you live in a democratic society, in a modern society, doesn't mean you don't have a queen. You have a queen. There's a king to all this, too. Jesus is the king, and he has seen to it that his mother is queen of all this, and she's your queen and my queen. Let's go to Denise in Michigan. Denise, thank you. You got questions on Mary, Queen of Heaven?
8: Yes, I do. I grew up in a Catholic church. I got baptized in a Catholic church. I did my first communion in a Catholic church. I even was a member of the choir. Well, I was a part when they were going through the Vatican Council I, Vatican Council II, and all that stuff. And some of that stuff was even going on in the 70s. I was born in the 60s. And I've studied Scripture heavily, and I can't find any place in the Bible where it says to pray to Mary. Because even in the New Testament, it says, Jesus said, I am the way, the truth, and the light. No man cometh unto the Father but by me. So it's like, why do we, when you do the Hail Mary, it said, pray for us sinners, and there's no place in Scripture where I can find that says, pray to Mary. Okay.
0: Yeah. Wonderful.
2: That's a great question.
8: And you know what? And there's another verse in Scripture says, the Father and I are one.
0: Amen.
8: Yeah,
0: amen.
8: And I get it. You know, she was special by all means. She was special, and I understand that. But at the same time, if in the Bible it says the Father and I are one, okay, which means if she's that high on a throne, which means she had parents, she would have, okay. But Now, another thing I don't understand is that, like Mustafa was saying, where's remains? Okay, well, think about it. From ashes to ashes, dust to dust. They found Jesus' burial cross with a shroud of Turin, am I right?
0: That would seem to be the case, yes.
8: Okay, how about this? Where is her shroud? In Jewish culture, people are born, wrapped in shrouds during ancient times.
0: I'm going to let you come back. I want William to be able to answer what you've said. So far, let's let William answer, and as long as I've got time, I will come straight back to you.
2: Yeah. So these are all good questions, and if there is any one that I miss, please just bring me back to that. Number one, none of these doctrines stand or fall on a burial cloth, none of them at all. Because to be very clear, unlike Christ, Mother Mary's tomb was never promoted as a pilgrimage site containing any kind of remains of these. And from the earliest centuries, we didn't have any of this. There were many more. There were cloths like the Veronica's veil and more things for Christ that were able to have been recovered than of Mary. There is no universally recognized burial cloth. But there are things that are associated with Mother Mary that churches do have. In fact, there are relics such as the girdle, the belt, known as the Holy Girdle. And that traditionally has been preserved today. An ancient church does have that. In fact, ancient churches have pieces of that. But the other point that you brought up was, why doesn't the Bible say to pray to Mary? Well, we have to remember, when it comes to Mother Mary, more than 90% of the Bible is written when Mary's alive. She's alive. She's active in our Lord's ministry, and then afterwards, she's very active there in the church, in the book of Acts. So you're not going to have people asking Mary for intercession in the Gospel of St. Luke when Mary's alive. You're not going to have people asking Mary for heavenly intercession there in the book of Acts when she's there part of the church. So the question is this, do we have early evidence of people asking saints for heavenly intercession? And as a principle there, it is there. In fact, in the 100s, people are already praying to Mary for intercession because the Bible does show you that saints in heaven present our prayers to God. So I don't quite understand why you would have a problem with Mother Mary praying for us if the book of Revelation shows heavenly people taking our prayers to the Lamb Christ. These are people that are glorified in heaven. They're in heaven, and they are taking our prayers to Christ. That's intercession. And remember, the Bible commands us to pray for one another. The Bible commands us to intercede for one another. So any of us asking Mary to pray for us, simply asking a glorified member of the body to intercede. Now, you brought up the verse of I and the Father are one. I'm not entirely certain why you would do that. That verse is showing you that they share in the one divine nature. We don't believe Mary has a divine nature. We don't believe that. We believe only God and God alone has a divine nature. Mother Mary's sinlessness is from grace, not because she has a divine nature like God. We don't believe she's God. We honor Mother Mary and we venerate her, but we worship God alone. But when it comes to asking Mary for intercession, we do that because in the Bible, saints intercede for us in heaven. They can hear prayers. They're aware of earthly events and they can intercede. And that was taught from the very beginning. You mentioned that you were a former Catholic. Well, I would hope that you would you'd study again, and I would hope you'd reconsider, because the faith that you left is a faith that was practiced from the very beginning. In fact, the Bible you have was given to you by the Catholic Church. From the very beginning, this faith that honored Mary as Queen of Heaven and asked for her prayers, from the very beginning, the people that followed our Lord did that.
0: All right, so I'm going to come back to you, Denise. Whatever follow-up you've got, we've got about a minute and a half, almost 2 minutes.
8: Well, when it comes to like doing the Hail Mary, then it says pray for us sinners, but then again, Scripture says Jesus said this is how you should pray. Then he gave us the Our Father.
2: Yeah, that is correct. But by that very same knowledge, you would be eliminating prayer to the Holy Spirit. And I don't think you want to go down that road. So should we say the Our Father? There's no doubt about it. But that doesn't eliminate that any other prayers are not also valuable. In fact, you can read multiple letters of St. Paul where he does have benedictions, which are prayers. The Trinitarian benedictions. So if you're going to say that the Our Father is the only prayer that we can pray, well, we eliminate any Trinitarian prayer or any prayer to the Holy Spirit. We need to be very, very careful and qualified. Should we say the Our Father? There's no doubt about it. But nothing eliminates you going and asking a brother or sister to pray for you. Nothing would prevent you from doing that. And I would hope you do that. In fact, when this show is done, I'm going to pray for you and everyone that tuned in. But that doesn't mean that I am now replacing Christ. No, that means that I am part of the body, and I am taking, I'm praying for you, and I'm asking the Lord to bring you closer to him. But that doesn't mean that automatically that, okay, well, now I'm superseding Christ's role, because ultimately only God and God alone answers prayer. So when we ask Mother Mary for her intercession, it is so that she can take our prayers to the feet of Jesus and draw us closer to her son. She did it to people in the Bible. She said, do whatever he tells you. Do whatever he tells you. That's the message at the wedding of Cana in John 2:5. And that is what Mother Mary will always do. She'll take you directly to the feet of her son.
0: Denise, this is a wonderful call. I wish we had more time, but as you can hear, the music is playing. However, we have a book that explains this whole question of the saints, saints' intercession, all of that. It's called The Saints Pray for You. It's by our colleague, Dr. Carla Broussard, and I will send it to you if you want it. All you got to do is give us an address there in Michigan. It's called The Saints Pray for You by Dr. Carla Broussard. And I would encourage a call back, because

0: You want more priests? Because this is how you get more priests. 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

0: Well, good evening and welcome back to the Journey Home program. I'm your host, John Mark Groda, here at EWTN. Once again, we have this great opportunity to come together to hear a story of faith and conversion. We're joined tonight by Sam Nunnally. He's a former Protestant minister. His website is itsokaytobecatholic.org, and he came into the church in 2024. I'm really honored to have him here tonight to share his story. Sam, thanks for being here.
1: Absolutely. Thanks for having me.
0: Absolutely. It's good to finally get you on. You were in Protestant ministry for many years.
1: Yes, about 20 years.
0: 20 years, yeah. Mm-hmm. And now you're Catholic.
1: Yes, I sure am. Happily so.
0: Yeah, well, it's great to have you here, and thank you for your ministry. I also want to mention ahead of time, too, we shared this before. This is available on the EWTN Religious Catalog, our Journeys Home 3, Pentecostals and Charismatics book. You were able to share your story with us in that book.
1: Yes, very happy to be a part.